0: to support those efforts. And now Senator Cassidy, fresh off a stinging primary loss orchestrated by President Trump, joined them. Here's Cassidy conceding his race last weekend.
1: Our country is not about one individual. It is about the welfare of all Americans, and it is about our Constitution.
0: Eyes are on the House, where a similar measure failed on a tie vote just last week. Eric McDaniel, NPR News, The Capitol.
2: The NAACP is calling on black athletes, alumni, fans, and the general public to boycott the athletic programs of public universities in states that aim to redistrict longtime black lawmakers. If successful, the move could deplete rosters for powerhouse football and basketball programs across the SEC and ACC athletic conferences. The effort comes as civil rights activists try to apply pressure to Republican-led state legislatures through mass protests and economic boycotts. The death toll of the Ebola outbreak in the Democratic Republic of Congo and Uganda continues to climb days after the World Health Organization declared it a public health emergency of international concern. Ron Klain was the White House Ebola response coordinator under President Obama. He says the risk of spread to the U.S. is small, but the more it spreads, the more the risk goes up.
3: It's a different part of Africa, and it's a different strain of Ebola. This is a strain of Ebola for which we have no vaccine and no treatments, and it's in a part of Africa which is conflict-laden and is adjacent to massive gatherings of refugees in South Sudan, so it's a highly dangerous place for this to happen.
2: Former White House Ebola response coordinator Ron Klain. The U.S. stock market gave back more of its record-setting rally today. This is NPR News from Washington.
4: Live from KQED News, I'm Natalia Navarro. Three people were killed Saturday when a young driver plowed into a crowd in East Oakland. One of those people, James Robert Dixon Jr., was a beloved community member who was affectionately known as OG Frog. KQED's Pendarvis Harshaw spoke with some of his friends.
5: James Johnson, who also goes by the nickname Frog, is now mourning after the death of his longtime friend and co-producer of the podcast, Frog and Frog. The tragic event happened during what was supposed to be a weekend of celebrating.
6: My guy, man, my podcast buddy, get killed on my birthday. It can't let nothing get no worse than that.
5: Johnson remembers Dixon Jr. as an outgoing person, someone who didn't bite his tongue.
6: Frog grabbed that mic like he been had a record deal all his life and talk on it and sing on it. Frog would go to a funeral and talk the whole funeral out.
5: Johnson says Dixon Jr. was a father figure and a mentor.
6: He was a good dude. He was a family man. He'll help you out with anything. He'll come to your birthday party. He'll pay for the birthday party. He's a good, solid dude, man, you know.
5: Johnson says he will carry on Dixon Jr.'s legacy as he'll continue to produce episodes of their podcast and host events in the community. I'm Pendarvis Harshaw, KQED News.
4: The Oakland Ballers play their season opener tonight against the Missoula Paddleheads in Game 1 of a three-game series. The team brought home the first-ever Pioneer League championship in the fall, with strong support from fans hungry for local baseball in the wake of the Athletics' departure to Las Vegas via Sacramento. Since then, the Ballers have seen some roster changes, and fans will see some new faces tonight. The game at Raimondi Park starts at 6:35 p.m. I'm Natalia Navarro, KQED News.
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8: From NPR News, this is All Things Considered. I'm Juana Summers.
9: And I'm Scott Detrow. The death toll of the Ebola outbreak in the Democratic Republic of Congo and Uganda continues to climb days after the World Health Organization declared it a public health emergency of international concern.
10: I'm deeply concerned about the scale and speed of the epidemic.
9: That is WHO Director General Tedros Adhanom Ghebreyesus speaking earlier today in Geneva. Joining me now to talk about the global response to this outbreak is Ron Klain. He is the former White House Ebola Response Coordinator under President Obama and, of course, later President Biden's White House Chief of Staff. Ron, thanks for joining us.
3: Thanks for having me.
9: Look, a lot to talk about with the government response, but let's start with the outbreak itself. Based on what you are seeing and hearing, what to you is similar to the situation you helped coordinate in 2014, and what is different?
3: Well, what's similar is it's Ebola, and it's in Africa. What's different is it's a different part of Africa, and it's a different strain of Ebola. This is a strain of Ebola for which we have no vaccine and no treatments, and it's in a part of Africa which is conflict-laden, and is adjacent to massive gatherings of refugees in South Sudan. So it's a highly dangerous place for this to happen. And what's also similar is we're behind. And so the response is starting off in deficit.
9: Yeah. And, of course, to deal with an outbreak like this, you need a coordinated government response. You need a lot of coordination and conversation among governments. You need the U.S. to play a leading role in international health organizations. What role specifically did USAID play in dealing with Ebola in 2014?
3: USAID played a critical role in the Ebola response in West Africa in 2014 and 2015, particularly their DART teams, their emergency response teams, were really the leaders of the on-the-ground response from the donor nations and played a key role in helping local communities stand up their responses and to build local Ebola treatment units and to handle the burial of the dead, which is really critical in stopping the spread of the disease since people are maximally infectious when they die. And I think that that is a big, big gap in the response. The lack of USAID to lead, coordinate, and empower this response is a giant gaping hole.
9: So that's been dismantled. And, of course, President Trump has also withdrawn the U.S. from the World Health Organization. Does that matter or is that mostly symbolic?
3: I think it will matter in the long run. I think the WHO is going to do whatever it's going to do. They're an international regulatory organization. They declare public health emergencies, and they urge other countries to respond, but the WHO does not have a response capacity. So that really relies on, in the past, historically, things like USAID and the United States and our allies in Western Europe to provide a key elements of the response.
9: You have said a lot of things that are kind of troubling to hear, and I'm wondering what you are most worried about as somebody who sat in these meetings a decade ago.
3: I think there's less danger from this outbreak to Western nations in the U.S., but I think there's greater danger for the people in Africa. I think the part of Africa where this is broken out, as I said, is conflict-laden, and that makes a medical response very difficult. People, you can't send doctors and nurses in places where people are firing bullets. It's a very hard thing to do. And I would also say the proximity to South Sudan and the large number of refugees there is a very, very scary scenario. If Ebola started to spread in refugee camps in South Sudan, the death toll could be just chilling.
9: Can you explain why you don't think it's as big of a threat to Western countries right now?
3: Because the number of people who travel from the DRC and Uganda to Western countries is relatively small. You know, in West Africa, in 2014, the three countries where this broke out were countries with serious historical and current ties to the U.S. and Western Europe. And so there's a lot of migration back and forth and, you know, a lot of interconnection.
9: Yeah. I want to ask a broader question about public trust in government. And you were, you know, as I mentioned, a close advisor, White House Chief of Staff to President Biden. And a lot of people seem to think that we have gotten to this point in part because of the way that public trust in government and health officials and scientific experts broke down during the COVID pandemic. And I'm wondering what you think about that, whether you think any way the Biden administration responded to COVID played a role in some part in paving the way for the Trump administration to come in and just disrupt public health infrastructure.
3: No, I reject that. I mean, first of all, President Trump withdrew from the World Health Organization in his first term before Joe Biden was ever president. And, you know, I think, I think the idea that somehow what happened under President Biden led to this is just, there's just no causal link at all. And in the end, I will say President Biden's response to COVID was highly effective.
9: Mm-hmm.
3: And, And obviously the decision to dismantle USAID had nothing to do with all that.
9: But regardless, I feel like you would probably agree that we are at a point right now where a lot of people in the United States do not want to hear what scientific experts have to say, and now we have people in the administration undermining those experts in a whole bunch of different ways. So given all of that, how are you thinking about the right global health response and public health response and new challenges that might create as public officials are trying to give messages about safety and statistics during an outbreak like this?
3: Well, I think it is a challenge. You're absolutely right on that. I think that, I hope that the U.S. government will help respond to this epidemic on the ground in East Africa, because in the end, no one is safe until these epidemics are extinguished. And though the risk of transmission to the U.S. is low, it's not zero. And the longer it goes on and the more it spreads, the more that risk goes up. We're all interconnected. And the more the U.S. does to help extinguish this epidemic in East Africa will not only save lives there, which is vitally important in and of itself, but will also help protect Americans, too.
9: That is Ron Klain, former White House Ebola Response Coordinator under President Obama. Thanks so much for talking to us about this.
3: Thank you. Take care.
8: Immigration and Customs Enforcement has a growing arsenal of surveillance tools. The agency's acting director acknowledged to Congress last month that he had approved some agents to use a spyware tool that can access encrypted messages. But as NPR's Jude Joffe Block reports, many questions have not been answered, and she joins us now. Hi there.
10: Hello.
8: Jude, let's start if we can by just talking about what spyware is and what it can do.
10: Yeah, so spyware can remotely surveil what's happening on a cell phone, usually without the person even knowing their device has been targeted. So some of the leading spyware tools use what's called zero-click technology. So if you're targeted, you don't even have to click on a link for the spyware to infect your device and, you know, ultimately access your messages, your apps, your location, potentially your entire phone. And there are many documented cases at this point of governments in other countries misusing this technology to target critics, journalists, activists, as well as U.S. politicians and officials. And because of that, former President Joe Biden signed an executive order a few years back putting limits on American agencies buying spyware that's been associated with human rights violations or that posed a national security threat.
8: So what do we know about how ICE is using spyware?
10: Well, during the Biden administration, ICE tried to enter into a contract with an Israeli-founded spyware maker called Paragon Solutions. But that contract was put on hold due to Biden's executive order that I mentioned. Then under Trump, ICE revived that contract. And when that news came out last year, Democratic lawmakers wrote to the Department of Homeland Security demanding more information about whether ICE was using spyware. And last month, they finally got a response. That was from acting ICE director Todd Lyons. He's going to be stepping down soon. And he did make clear that he'd approved an ICE team called Homeland Security Investigations to use spyware as part of their work disrupting foreign terrorist groups and fentanyl traffickers, though he didn't give a lot of details. And Congresswoman Summer Lee, she's a Democrat from Pennsylvania, told us she was disappointed that the response didn't have more specifics on who could be targeted by this tool, and she worries it could be used against critics of the Trump administration.
11: We have to assume that they could use it on a wide array of Americans and a wide array of people who are residing in our country, because we already know that, you know, Trump has already attempted to change the definition of what a terrorist or a domestic terrorist is.
10: And, you know, we've reported here at NPR on how protesters and anti-ICE activists have previously been targeted by Department of Homeland Security with surveillance tools.
8: And what did you hear from ICE in your reporting on this?
10: Yeah, you know, I asked Department of Homeland Security about some of the concerns Congresswoman Lee had, and a spokesperson gave a statement saying that ICE uses technology while respecting civil liberties and privacy, and that their methods abide by the U.S. Constitution, including the Fourth Amendment. That's the one that protects against unreasonable search and seizure. You know, privacy and civil liberties advocates I spoke with said ICE would need a warrant before deploying spyware on someone's phone if they're using this on people in the U.S., though we don't know enough about ICE's protocols yet to know if they are using this domestically or if they're getting warrants first.
8: You mentioned that Paragon Solutions is the company that ICE had a contract with. What can you tell us about how that company's spyware has been used in other countries?
10: Well, last year, the messaging app WhatsApp detected that around 90 users had been targeted by Paragon Solutions spyware, and independent researchers found that journalists and activists were likely targeted using Paragon's tools, which are sold to governments. Paragon Solutions then ended its contract with the Italian government, and there's a criminal investigation going on about this now. But that episode is one reason some people have been concerned about a U.S. agency contracting with this company. And as it turns out, that original Paragon Solutions contract that ICE revived is now closed out. And we did hear from DHS that they do not have a new contract with Paragon Solutions. But all this leaves us with lots of unanswered questions. You know, is ICE done with spyware? Does it still have access to these tools? Is the agency potentially using a different tool that we don't know about? And for now, we don't know, but we'll be working to learn more.
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10: Thanks.

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1: 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Here's Gretchen Lancor.
2: We'll start with the Bay Bridge. We have a crash in the westbound direction just past the island. Two cars involved here, and they're blocking the middle lane. Bridge units are just now pulling up. They're going to push it off. Traffic is backed up to the tower. In Fremont, a stall for northbound 880 before Mission Boulevard is in the center lane and has it all bogged down from Great Mall Parkway, and an ongoing problem in Milpitas. After a crash for southbound 680 at Montague Expressway, two cars got into a crash. They took out a light pole as well. Three lanes need to be cleared, and it's backed up to Jacqueline Road. Gretchen Lancor for KQED.
1: 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And from the San Francisco Foundation, connecting generosity with nonprofit leaders and causes, driving change, purposeful philanthropy to build a thriving region for all, sff.org. 1 year after President Trump's executive order to build housing for homeless veterans in Los Angeles, a look at what's been done is coming up next on All Things Considered.
3: I'm Marisa Lagos. Today on Political Breakdown, in the California race for governor, Democratic frontrunner Javier Becerra is being hit by allegations he didn't protect migrant children when he was in the Biden administration. But are those attacks fair? We sit down with a New York Times reporter who investigated the issue. It's Political Breakdown on KQED News at 5:50 p.m.
4: The Three Sisters Garden in West Sacramento is trying to alleviate food insecurity in a location where one in three households are food insecure. So for KQED's affordability series, How We Get By, I went to the Three Sisters Gardens and spoke to the founder and the youth that work at the farms. I'm Srishti Prabha, reporter for KQED. 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
0: Detro, about a year ago, President Trump issued an executive order to tackle veterans' homelessness nationwide. Among other things, it promised to house 6,000 veterans on the sprawling VA campus in West Los Angeles. It's not a new idea. In fact, projects and court cases have dragged on for decades around building housing for vets there. And many LA veterans welcome President Trump's proposal to get something done. But now they are raising questions about what, if anything, is happening, as NPR's Quil Lawrence reports.
5: The West LA campus has come a long way in the past decade, and it is housing a lot of veterans, like Vincent Tourville.
6: In 08, I did basic training, and I deployed in 2009 to Iraq.
5: Tourville doesn't like to talk about the details, but he's rated 100% disabled by the VA.
6: PTSD and nerve damage and knee damage and multiple surgeries and whatnot. But there was one incident and one convoy, but it wasn't... I'm happy to be here, is all I want to say.
5: And Tourville had a rough time when he came home. He was angry and out of control. He wound up driving from Maine to L.A., and not in a good way.
6: I went from truck stop to truck stop, just drinking and just begging for money and didn't have any, and just trying to get by and just just whatever it takes to get from L.A. or from Portland, Maine to L.A. And I finally made it back, and I went to Venice Beach, and I sat out there, and I felt like I'd accomplished something, but I had no idea where I was going or what I was going to do. And I ended up at the VA.
5: Tourville believes the VA saved his life.
6: So I went from sleeping on the beach and sleeping in my car to they had a safe parking program.
5: He could park his car on the VA campus and sleep in it, get one hot meal, and be out by morning.
6: I went from living in my car, I went to building 257.
5: And he graduated from program to program.
6: It wasn't drug tested, it wasn't anything like that.
5: From a place he could just stay, no questions asked, into a nicer building but with conditions.
6: Where they're drug testing you, they have more direction in where you're going, what you want to get a job, what are you trying to do with your life.
5: Tourville got health care and therapy, and they sorted out his VA benefits. Along the way, he had a son. You can hear him in the background while we talk.
6: Can you say hi?
7: Oh.
5: 2-year-old Vince Jr. is living here with him.
6: And I'm still grateful, and it's such a conflicting feeling because they saved my life.
5: Conflicted because the West LA campus, for all its progress, has major issues. Drugs, prostitution. Vince has found roaches in his son's crib.
6: Open drug use and roaches and fire alarms all throughout the night, and just standard of living that is just so... And so you can't come in demanding something when you're asking for help. But if you're part of this big organization that has all these resources and all these funds being thrown out of it, there's certain standards that I feel that should be met that just aren't being met.
7: It's problematic because it's creating an environment that people don't want to be in.
5: Rob Reynolds has been an advocate for homeless vets here for 7 years. For most of that time, he's been giving me an annual tour of the campus in his truck.
8: Some of the new apartments that have been opening up are really beautiful.
5: Construction is everywhere, and there are now more than 1,200 open units. But Reynolds says for this community to work, there needs to be amenities and services and more housing. President Trump's executive order last year got his hopes up.
7: So I really want to see, you know, with President Trump's executive order, ways to help people get back on their feet and help them, you know, get work or go to school and start doing things to get them out of their apartment.
5: Reynolds has been disappointed by Democrats and Republicans over the years. He wants this to work, and he doesn't care who gets the credit. But there's been little sign of action since the executive order a year ago, and an information blackout. The Trump administration made VA officials and advocates sign non-disclosure agreements. Reynolds says that's how plans have failed here in the past.
7: This is why I have such a huge problem with these non-disclosure agreements, because the conversation you and I are having right now, we should be having with the Trump administration or the VA officials in charge of implementing that executive order. And, you know, I just worry that... these conversations aren't being had.
5: Even in Congress, members of both parties have been shut out. At a House hearing last week, lawmakers slammed VA officials for the NDAs. The plan to house 6,000 veterans on the campus was given to Congress just the night before the hearing. Danielle Runyon, senior counselor to the VA secretary, blamed lawsuits over the land use.
9: We have been embattled in litigation. In litigation that we inherited when this administration took over. So going forward, we are happy to provide monthly updates to the committee.
5: She did not explain why the administration's budget request doesn't fund a single new bed on the campus this year. NPR reached out to the VA for clarification, but they didn't answer by airtime. At the hearing, California Democrat Mark Tucano raised the alarm that Trump's plan is not viable.
10: This concentration of veterans without adequate supportive services has jeopardized tenant safety, sobriety, and mental health. If we do not act, I fear that we will doom this property to become a vast West Side skid row.
5: Vince Tourville, the Iraq vet, says his life is on track now, all thanks to the VA. And he really had hoped that this campus could be a home when he heard the Trump administration's plan last year.
6: I was extremely excited. I think the word spread around campus like wildfire, but then... You're waiting to see the execution of it, and it feels like we might be waiting for a while, if ever, forever. I don't know, because what's being said and what's being done are two different things.
5: But again, thanks to VA services here, Tourville is using his education benefits and his disability checks and hoping to move away as soon as he can. Quill Lawrence, NPR News.

0: His voice gave life to characters on screen, whether they were saving the planet.
1: Under the constant threat of monster attacks and crime, there is a team that can save the world from evil. Meet the Powerpuff Girls.
2: Yeah! Or in galaxies far, far away.
3: Brought you here, the galaxy has. Your path, clearly, this is.
2: A veteran voice actor, Tom Kane, could alter his pitch and cadence to match the need for films, commercials, and video games, even announcing the Academy Awards for several years.
0: But perhaps it's his voice work in the Star Wars franchise that he's most known for, spanning animated TV series and movies. And then there was his work in multiple Star Wars video games. Kane's voice could capture the pace of an ageless master of the Force, like Yoda, but also scale up for the bright, shiny robot companion C-3PO.
4: You younglings wait up here while Arthur and I find a pilot to fly us out of here.
2: The Kansas native died this week at age 64. The voiceover actor of four decades suffered a stroke in 2020, losing some of his ability to speak. But Kane eventually regained his voice and returned to the studio, adding to his more than 250 credits.
5: Careful, Obi-Wan. It's only a rental. Don't worry. The Force will guide us.
0: A father of nine children and a husband for more than 40 years, people who knew him say Kane wasn't acting in his role as a family man.
2: With his voice etched in history through movies, TV, and games that he loved performing in, his legacy continues on in the characters we love.
3: No, only a watcher am I now.

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1: KQED News with Natalia Navarro is coming up after your traffic update starting in San Francisco. Here's Gretchen Lancour.
2: It's a crash for the Bay Bridge in the westbound direction just past the island. The two left lanes are open, but the rest of them are blocked while bridge crews move a two-vehicle crash. Traffic has stopped back to the tower, and they have now turned on the metering lights as well. An injury crash for Newark, southbound 880 at Stevenson Boulevard. Emergency units are there on scene. Everything's now over to the shoulder, but it is slow from Dakota Road. Gretchen Lancour for KQED.
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3: From KQED News, I'm Natalia Navarro. An 8-year-old girl in San Jose died this week after being found unresponsive in a household that had been subject to multiple child welfare calls. That's at a time when Santa Clara County's child welfare agency is already under state scrutiny and just a month after the death of another child in foster care. Reporter Robert Salongo with the Mercury News is covering this story and joins us now for more. I understand you spoke with some people familiar with this investigation. What do we know about how this happened?
4: What we know so far is that there was a 911 call to this house in East San Jose, and the 8-year-old girl, who we now know as Aurora Williams, was found unresponsive. She was not breathing. She was going through cardiac arrest, and she was rushed to the hospital. It immediately was not looking good because she was put on life support. And I came to find out very shortly afterward that this house was the subject of multiple police calls, largely from the child's school, voicing concern about her not getting enough food, essentially. They were finding evidence that most of her nutrition was coming from school, so they were calling with concerns like that. And so in addition to that, we understand that the county department of Family and Child Services had made at least one visit, if not more visits, to this home. And our sources tell us that the home was rife with the prevalence of animal feces and urine. And despite those conditions, the department deemed those conditions suitable for the child and other children who were living there to live.
3: The Santa Clara County Department of Family and Children's Services has been under state investigation for a couple of years now. Can you give us some more background on how we ended up there?
4: The investigation dates back to 2023 with the death of 3-month-old Phoenix Castro. Phoenix died from a fentanyl overdose as a result of getting access to fentanyl that was left around by his parents. And so, as a result of that, the Department of Family and Child Services came under scrutiny for practices and policies that were in place that prioritized keeping children with their family members, even in the face of dangerous conditions. And so in the course of that investigation, there have been at least 2 other deaths of children under the supervision and management of the department. And so it's brought a lot of scrutiny and intense questioning of how the department is managing these critical cases.
3: Is there any suggestion at this time that the department might be implicated in this latest death?
4: It's too soon to tell right now because the investigation is ongoing, and to this point, the comment that we have gotten from the department has been that they cannot comment in either direction on if they had any contact with this home and child. But we understand that that is indeed the case, and if that pans out to be true, again, based on the sources that we have spoken to, that's just another tragic chapter in the supervision of children by this department.
3: What improvements need to be made so tragedies like these don't happen again?
4: The improvements that have been suggested to this point has been to shore up the vetting of family members or other guardians who are put in charge of children whose parents can't take care of them. The crux of the issue with the county department has been either a lack of diligence or a lack of information, or a policies that have since been shifted in terms of making sure that these children are safe.
3: Thank you so much for joining us.
4: Thank you.
3: That was reporter Robert Salonga with the Mercury News, and I'm Natalia Navarro. This is KQED News.
1: 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Mostly clear tonight in the Bay Area. Expect overnight lows in the 50s. Tomorrow will be sunny and warm, with Bay Area highs ranging from 67 at Ocean Beach to 92 in Concord. 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
5: It's All Things Considered from NPR News. I'm Scott Detrow.
6: And I'm Juana Summers. Three people were killed in a shooting at the Islamic Center of San Diego yesterday, and that location is also home to the pre-K to third grade classes of the mosque's Islamic school. Even though the students were safe inside their classrooms when the shooting happened, researchers and healthcare providers say that kids are particularly vulnerable to the emotional toll of such violence. Here to tell us more is NPR's mental health correspondent Ritu Chatterjee. Hi there.
7: Hi, Juana.
6: Ritu, I mean, I have to imagine that just everyone in this community, no matter how old they are, must be really just traumatized by what happened yesterday.
7: Oh, absolutely. It was a tragic and traumatic event. And, you know, people who lost a loved one yesterday are obviously most affected. And the same goes for people who witnessed the shooting, including the children inside the classrooms. Now, both these groups are most at risk of what mental health care experts call post-traumatic stress. Mm-hmm. And, you know, in the months following the shooting, they can experience symptoms of acute stress. So things like having flashbacks, nightmares, wanting to avoid talking about what happened, avoiding going to the mosque or even in the area because it's a reminder of their trauma.
6: Yeah. Now, kids, do they have the same risk of post-traumatic stress as adults do, or I wonder, the same kinds of symptoms?
7: They absolutely do have the same risks, especially the children who witnessed the shootings and children who've lost a loved one to gun violence. Now, symptoms in kids can include nightmares and flashbacks, and really young kids, they can have trouble sleeping, they might cry a lot, be inconsolable, and PTSD in teens can then lead to other risky behaviors like substance abuse, as well as sometimes suicidal thinking. I spoke with psychologist Julie Kaplow. She's an expert on grief and trauma in children at the Meadows Mental Health Policy Institute in Texas. And she told me kids exposed to gun violence can experience fear and anxiety afterwards, which can show up in their behavior, including
8: excessive clinginess, not wanting to separate from their caregiver or another caring adult. They may often show irritability or behavioral regression.
7: So, for example, you know, a child who was potty trained is now having accidents. Mm-hmm. A child who was fine sleeping alone is scared to do that now.
6: Right. So can parents and teachers help kids recover when they go through an experience like this?
7: Absolutely. You know, they play a huge role in helping buffer kids from the after effects of this kind of trauma. Experts I spoke with said that parents and caregivers should try to reestablish a sense of safety for kids. And that should start with giving them a sense of psychological safety. That means that kids should feel safe to come forward and talk to parents and teachers mm-hmm. or other caregivers for support when they are struggling and answer their questions. You know, adults often think like, that not talking to kids will actually protect them, but it's actually the opposite because not talking makes the subject taboo and kids might feel ashamed of their emotional struggles. And so it's important for parents to talk to kids about what happened, answer their questions, explain to them that it's normal to feel anxious, help them cope with their anxiety and return to their routines. Those can go a long way in helping kids recover.
9: NPR's Ritu Chatterjee, thanks so much.
7: Thank you.
5: Cuba has run out of oil. That is according to the country's government, which has been dealing with an energy blockade since January. That is because the U.S. had stopped shipments of Venezuelan oil to Cuba in an effort to force political changes on the Caribbean island. Cubans are now living with sustained blackouts and rely on wood and charcoal to cook and get light. So what happens now? Here to discuss is Jorge Piñon. He's an energy researcher at the University of Texas at Austin. He also served as president of Amoco Oil Latin America. Welcome.
10: Thank you, Scott.
5: So you spoke to us back in January, right when this all began, right when the U.S. began this blockade. How would you characterize what has happened in Cuba since that conversation?
10: Well, the blackouts continue because about 40% of them are out of service because of technical issues, and the rest now because of the lack of fuel. But it's not only now electric power that's lacking, but also, as you said, cooking fuel or diesel for tractors and diesel for trucks. So what used to be an issue or a challenge for the electric power sector now is a big issue and challenge for the whole economy of the island.
5: What are ways that you see this play out in everyday life right now?
10: There are people all over the island, for example, folks that we know that were going from Santiago to Havana and then got stuck in Havana and they couldn't come back to Santiago and they've been stuck there for weeks. There's no cooking fuel. Your refrigerators don't work, so your food will spoil. Now comes the summer months. Heat is about to come in. So your fans and all other equipment, electrical and otherwise, doesn't work either. So we're talking about an economy really that has shut down both electrically and again for fuel.
5: I want to talk about the politics of this. And of course, President Trump has been pretty clear saying out loud that he wants to see regime changes in Cuba. Last week, CIA Director John Ratcliffe visited Cuba, and he had a message for the country, for its leaders, saying, there's a path forward. Make political and economic reforms in exchange for support from the U.S. I want to talk about that, but first I want to play back a clip that something you told us in January that stuck with us.
10: That will create a political vacuum. The church is not going to come in and handle that or fill that vacuum. We think that the Cuban military will then fill that vacuum. And then the big question that we all have, are Mexican drug cartels then going to fill that vacuum?
5: All of this was more hypothetical back in January. Here we are in May. What are you seeing in terms of power structures in Cuba?
10: Still very concerned about the vacuum. Who's going to lead the country in whichever political or economic model we have? You know, Scott, one of the things is there is no Fidel anymore. There is no leadership. As I said earlier, the church doesn't have it. And the military probably is the only organization that can really, quote unquote, take over the country. But it's going to be very, very difficult again because of the lack of leadership within a new economic and political model.
5: I wanted to broaden this out at the end, given how much of an oil crunch there is around the world right now, whether it's jet fuel becoming in scarce supply in Europe or higher gasoline prices in the United States. I think a lot of people around the world are thinking about scenarios like this. Of course, Cuba is its own economy, but I'm wondering, even given that, is there anything the U.S. or other countries can learn from what is happening in Cuba right now, a society without oil?
10: Yes, again, that every single source of energy, whether it's renewables, whether it's biomass, whether it's wind, are required and needed within a balanced energy matrix. It's a very complex issue, and it's not only Cuba. You have the Dominican Republic, you have Puerto Rico, you have Panama facing the same challenges, transitional and growing economies that need to balance their electric matrix, again, reliable plus renewable and clean. That's what we all want.
5: That is University of Texas at Austin energy researcher Jorge Piñon. Thank you so much for talking to us.
10: Thank you, Scott.

0: 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World Cups mean a whole lot of new infrastructure for a host country. In Mexico City, it's an ambitious new bike lane in one of the city's most important thoroughfares that has gotten the most attention, and it's sex workers who are angry. NPR's Eder Peralta reports.
1: The sex workers gather on one of the main avenues of Mexico City. Some are in skin-tight spandex, short skirts, dramatic makeup. Most of the older sex workers are in tall heels and long summer dresses. We are denouncing displacement of our comrades who work on Tlalpan Avenue, one protester says. What's happening with this bike lane is a social cleansing. Who do these corners belong to? The ones who work them, they reply. For the World Cup, the government of Mexico City opened what it called the Great Tenochtitlan Bike Highway, 24 kilometers of bike lanes that run from the center of town all the way to the main World Cup stadium. Elvira Madrid is an activist who runs Brigada Callejera, a collective that helps sex workers.
2: ¿Qué pasa con la ciclovía? Pues les quitan un carril.
1: The problem, Madrid says, is that the new bike lane stripped the outermost lane of the street.
2: Antes ellas estaban sobre la avenida y el cliente pues daba vueltecitas, podía negociar.
1: Before, the sex workers stood right on the street, and their clients could slow down, they could loop, they could negotiate. Now, in parts of Tlalpan, the sex workers are separated from the street by the bike lane, and in some cases, even huge concrete planters.
2: A las compañías les perjudicó porque se han empobrecido el 70%.
1: Madrid says their earnings have dropped by 70%. The municipal government did not return our request for comment, but the mayor of Mexico City has said this is a major infrastructure project that connects dozens of communities. To Madrid, this is the city turning its back on a piece of history.
2: A ella la reubicaron hace 37 años.
1: 37 years ago, as neighbors complained about sex workers in their part of town, the city created a zone on Tlalpan Avenue where prostitution is tolerated. At the time, it was an earthquake-battered, seedy part of town. The sex workers took up residence there, and as the years went by, the area got better, rents went up. The World Cup, says Madrid, is the perfect excuse to turbocharge gentrification. If she were a foreigner, she says, she wouldn't come to the World Cup. They're going to be staying in five-star hotels and eat in nice restaurants. But you're hurting all of those people who have lost their jobs. The protesters move across the city, shouting, "We want a place to live. We don't give a damn about the World Cup." Sandra Montiel walks under an umbrella. She's 50. She's been a sex worker for 30 years. It's a dangerous job. She survived an acid attack. I ask her if it wouldn't be easier to find clients on the internet. She shrugs. We're used to the streets, she says, and most of the sex workers are older, so they don't have the skills, nor, quite frankly, she says, the youth to attract clients online. They've defended their block before, she says, and they're ready to do it again.
3: Entonces, pues, la lucha sigue y seguiremos en este camino.
1: The fight continues, she says, and we will remain on this street. Eder Peralta, NPR News, Mexico City.
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5: The KQED News Quiz is coming up, then stay with us for a political breakdown. But first, let's get your traffic update, starting with a big mess on the Bay Bridge. Here's Gretchen Lancour.
6: In the westbound direction for the bridge, there's a crash after the island. The two left lanes are open, but the rest of them are blocked right now. Bridge crews are working on moving everything off. Traffic is stopped back to the tower, and the metering lights are now on as well. In Byron, a big backup for Vasco Road in the northbound direction due to a crash before Camino Diablo. It's backed up to Los Vaqueros. An alternate route would probably be a good idea there. And also, a crash from Mountain View that's just come across. 85 southbound, just before 237. This is a crash that's been moved over to the right shoulder. There is a backup, though, as you're approaching the scene. Gretchen Lancor for KQED.
5: Gretchen will have another update at 5:59. 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It is now time for the KQED News Quiz question of the day. 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
7: Hey there, it's Marisa Lagos, co-host of KQED's Political Breakdown. In this year's unsettled governor's race in historically blue California, two bright red candidates have been polling at the top of the heap, as a jam-packed field, a jungle primary, and a massive scandal complicate the race. KQED is here to help you figure it all out with a series of town halls with some of the top polling candidates. 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
8: It's KQED News. I'm Natalia Navarro. In the race for California governor, Democratic frontrunner Javier Becerra faces allegations that he failed to protect migrant children when he was Health and Human Services Secretary under the Biden administration. But are those attacks fair? On today's Political Breakdown, host Marisa Lagos is joined by New York Times reporter Hannah Dreyer, who won a Pulitzer Prize for her 2022 investigation into what was happening to these children.
9: I want to have you first take us back to 2022, 2021, when you were reporting this story. What was just the political climate and what was happening around immigration at the time?
10: So you have to remember that back during the first years of the Biden administration, there were these huge numbers of kids who were crossing the border without their parents. And they were sort of stacking up in shelters and in these sort of jail-like facilities. And there was wall-to-wall cable news coverage of this. And it was all about how there was a crisis and the Biden administration was being overwhelmed. And so what ended up happening was the administration moved those kids out of shelters really quickly to adults who were taking them in. And a lot of those adults ended up putting those kids to work. So when I was doing this reporting, I found children working the overnight shift at slaughterhouses, 12-year-olds working on roofs. I found kids with chemical burns, kids who'd had their limbs mangled in industrial machines. And all of that was sort of happening in the context of this like crisis at the border.
9: And I mean, we're talking about, I think, 250,000 kids within a 2-year period crossed. And as you just said, what you found was absolutely heartbreaking. I wonder, though, if there's like one particular kid you profiled, you want to just tell us a little bit more about?
10: Yeah, I mean, I remember one kid whose name was Marcos Cooks, who came through right in that period, and he was

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1: Like, is it family members? Could it be anybody? Is it kind of like foster care?
2: Yeah, that's such a good point. These aren't like hidden kids working in the shadows. They're not really undocumented the way we tend to think of that. They were here basically legally, and they were working on getting legal status. So there's this whole special process that happens with children. It's not like when an adult presents themselves at the border. With these kids, there's a long-standing law that allows them to come in, and then Health and Human Services is responsible for taking them in, putting them into shelters, and then finding a safe, responsible adult who they can go and live with. It's very different from normal immigration because the government is really supposed to ensure that they're not exploited, not trafficked once they come here.
1: Okay, so this investigation has been brought up quite a bit in this governor's race. Javier Becerra, who's now the Democratic frontrunner in the race, was HHS secretary at the time. And he's been attacked by opponents for essentially losing tens of thousands of kids. And he's brushed off the criticism as essentially Trump lies. But last week he was asked very directly by your colleague and our friend Laurel Rosenhall about this. And here's how he responded.
3: What employers did after they left our care, after they left our jurisdiction, where the exploitation of children may have occurred, was not on my watch. While those kids were with us, they didn't get exploited. While those kids were with us, they were cared for. And we're very proud of what we did.
1: So when you hear that response, like, is it fair to place any responsibility at Becerra's feet for what happened to these kids, for what your investigation uncovered?
2: I mean, I think it was really a chain of failures. It's not just HHS. Like Becerra says, it's true. Employers were exploiting these children. The Labor Department wasn't going and finding them. Schools often knew that they were working, and for their own reasons, the schools weren't alerting anyone. But HHS, Health and Human Services, which Becerra was running, that is the agency that was charged with making sure that these children were only released to safe homes. When a kid crosses the border, HHS can't just send them out to anyone. They have a congressionally mandated responsibility to vet the sponsors and make sure those sponsors are going to provide a place where the kid does not have to work. And that clearly did not happen.
1: Yeah. Why do you think the number 85,000 keeps getting thrown around?
2: So this number comes from one paragraph in a huge amount of reporting. Basically, Health and Human Services, like I said, is supposed to look into the families that are trying to take these kids in, make sure that they're going to be safe and responsible. And then after they release the kid, Health and Human Services is supposed to call within 30 days and make sure that the kid is doing okay. I think most people would say the first part of that, the vetting, is much more important than the phone call. Mm. But we put in public records requests and were able to see that during those first years of the Biden administration, HHS was unable to get a hold of 85,000 children after they were released. And that has now turned into this talking point that those kids were lost.
1: Yeah. I mean, as you look at this and think about your reporting, which is, again, I just have to say, so heartbreaking to think about these young children, you know, 12 years old, working in these factories and really tough conditions, and then expected to turn around and go to school the next day. Like, do you think it's fair for this to be a point in this governor's race, that it is being brought up, you know, whether or not, you know, Becerra is to blame entirely? Like, is it a fair sort of criticism for opponents to be bringing up?
2: I mean, I'm in touch with a lot of people who worked for Becerra during this time, and they absolutely want to see this brought up. They feel like they saw his management up close and personal, and like, what happened with the vetting of sponsors during this time was a total disaster. I don't think it's crazy that it's coming up now. I mean, Becerra was in charge of HHS during this crisis.
1: Has it come as a surprise to you that this has become such a flashpoint?
2: It's been so wild. I mean, we met covering California politics, and I'm from California. My family is all out there, and they've been texting me for weeks. Like, I'm hearing your voice in attack ads. I'm seeing your words on my TV. And it's just been

0: very surreal to have this suddenly come up again. But I mean, I do feel like it's very important.
1: That was the New York Times reporter Hannah Dreyer talking with KQED's Marisa Lagos. You can hear the rest of their conversation on the Political Breakdown podcast. For more election information, including our voter guide, you can go to kqed.org/voter guide. I'm Natalia Navarro. 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
2: 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And the traffic trouble continues at the Bay Bridge at 559. With the latest, here's Gretchen Lancour.
3: In the westbound direction, traffic is still recovering from this earlier crash. They did get it moved off after the island there. Metering lights are on, and it's heavy over the span to 101. In Mountain View, a crash for southbound 85 at 237. One car's on the shoulder and the other one left. Traffic was already slow from Moffitt. In Pleasanton, a stall for 580 westbound before Doherty Road. It's blocking the right lane. Gretchen Lancour for KQED.
2: 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I'm Michelle Hennigan. Natalia Navarro will be here with your newscast in a minute. This is KQED San Francisco, KQEI North Highland, Sacramento at 6 p.m.
4: If all we do is accountability, but don't also do affordability work, then I think we'll have failed.
5: Democrats from across the country are here in Washington today charting a path forward.
6: For Tuesday, May 19th, it's All Things Considered from NPR News.
5: I'm Juana Summers.
6: And I'm Scott Detrow. What does the future hold for the roughly 500,000 people on DACA?
5: Recipients today have weaker protections under the Trump administration.
7: I had this like hypervigilance and hyper awareness that at any moment I could be pulled over for no reason at all and just be taken.
6: And what can we learn from the response to the 2014 Ebola epidemic?
5: Also, scientists warn that an exceptional marine heat wave may just be settling in.
8: Like, I tear up because it's so horrifying. They just come to shore, walk to the beach, and die. And I've never seen that before.
6: First News.
1: Live from KQED News, I'm Natalia Navarro. Republican commentator Steve Hilton and former Health Secretary Javier Becerra, a Democrat, continue to lead the primary for California's governor. KQED politics correspondent Guy Marzorati has more on a new survey from the state Democratic Party.
9: The poll finds Hilton leading the pack with the support of 22% of likely voters. Becerra is in second with 21%, followed by investor Tom Steyer with 15%. 13% of voters remain undecided just 2 weeks before the June 2nd primary. The survey could ease some Democrats' fears about two Republicans advancing to November under the state's top two primary. It finds Hilton has opened a comfortable lead over Riverside County Sheriff Chad Bianco. I'm Guy Marzorati, KQED News.
1: A new watchdog report finds violence is increasing inside California state prisons despite reforms meant to defuse it. KQED's Julie Small has more.
10: California's Inspector General says the number of violent incidents in prisons increased 76% from 2021 to 2025. Staff reported use of force incidents have also more than doubled. In 2023, the state ended its policy of indefinitely segregating incarcerated people who commit crimes in prison. The report found that because offenders are coming out of segregated housing more quickly, it's making the general population yards more violent. Prison officials have introduced new regulations this month intended to address the rise in violence by lengthening segregation for the worst crimes. I'm Julie Small, KQED News.
1: A proposed new ballot measure in San Francisco would more than double the funds the city sets aside for affordable housing. The charter amendment, which is backed by Mayor Daniel Lurie and six city supervisors, would expand the city's housing trust fund allocation from $52 million a year to $125 million. Supervisor Myrna Melgar announced the legislation today.
11: This is an investment in the future so that people can live here, so that working families can stay and thrive in our city.
1: The measure would also extend the fund for another 30 years through 2058. The Board of Supervisors is expected to vote to place the measure on the November ballot next month. Three people were killed Saturday when a young driver plowed into a crowd in East Oakland. One of those people, James Robert Dixon Jr., was a beloved community member who was affectionately known as OG Frog. KQED's Pendarvis Harsha spoke with some of his friends.
12: James Johnson, who also goes by the nickname Frog, is now mourning after the death of his longtime friend and co-producer of the podcast, Frog and Frog. The tragic event happened during what was supposed to be a weekend of celebrating.
13: My guy, man, I'm talking about my podcast buddy, get killed on my birthday. It can't let nothing get no worse than that.
12: Johnson remembers Dixon Jr. as an outgoing person, someone who didn't bite his tongue.
13: Frog, granddad, might like he been had a record deal all his life and talk on it and sing on it. Frog go to a funeral and talk the whole funeral out.
12: Johnson says Dixon Jr. was a father figure and a mentor.
13: He was a good dude. He was a family man. He'll help you out with anything. He'll come to your birthday party. He'll pay for the birthday party. He's a good, solid dude, man, you know.
12: Johnson says he will carry on Dixon Jr.'s legacy as he'll continue to produce episodes of their podcast and host events in the community. I'm Pendarvis Harshaw, KQED News.
1: San Jose is getting a professional women's hockey team after the Professional Women's Hockey League announced its expansion to the Bay Area. The team will play at SAP Center starting this December, sharing the building with the Sharks and making San Jose the only city in the U.S. to host teams from the NHL, AHL, and PWHL. At a press conference today, Sharks president Jonathan Betcher said the moment has been years in the making.
14: We've been hounding them for a long time. They've been great to deal with. I think the biggest issue for us was we're also in the middle, as everyone knows, of a major construction of the building. And so it was really like, well, how do we make room for them and for the Sharks and for all the events? Because it's one of the busiest buildings.
1: The team's colors will be blue and orange, but a name has not been announced yet. Betcher says season ticket deposits open today and are already well above expectations. I'm Natalia Navarro, KQED News.
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15: 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I'm Scott Detrow.
5: And I'm Juana Summers. Democrats from across the country gathered today in Washington to hold a conference about their future. They met at the left-leaning Center for American Progress with the goal of creating an agenda for the future. This is how Congressman Greg Kassar of Texas explained it.
4: If all we do is accountability, but don't also do affordability work, then I think we'll have failed.
5: NPR senior national political correspondent Mara Liasson was there, and she joins us now. Hi.
3: Hi there.
5: So, Mara, I mean, this event essentially was Democrats talking amongst themselves on a public stage. What about that was interesting to you?
16: What's really interesting to me is this project that Democrats have, which is to come up with a positive program, something other than just relying on running against President Trump. Now, that may not be super crucial for the midterms, which are a referendum on the incumbent party and the president, but looking ahead to 2028, Democrats believe it's really important that they have an actual affirmative agenda, and I was very curious about what that would look like.
17: Okay, well, what did you learn? What did it look like? What did it sound like?
16: It sounds like they're at the beginnings of creating this agenda, but they have been identifying the problems they want to solve. They talked about restoring voting rights, making sure corruption doesn't take over, passing ethics laws, not just norms, but ethics laws that would prevent presidents from enriching themselves from taxpayer dollars. We also heard a lot about housing. That's the number one middle class frustration. It's too hard to build and too expensive to buy. California Governor Gavin Newsom, who's a potential presidential candidate, talked about a new social compact.
18: I think we would do very well talking as FDR talked in 1944 about a new social compact, talking about a floor where no one falls below, talking to that blue collar and white collar worker that are both asking the same question. What happens when I do fall? Will you be there to hold me up?
16: In addition to that, Massachusetts Senator Elizabeth Warren was there talking about child care, which is a perennial Democratic goal, but she's talking about a massive new entitlement, universal child care. She called it public infrastructure, and that could also become a part of the Democrats' new social compact.
17: Okay, Mara, though, a new social compact, that is a pretty broad idea. What does it mean in specifics?
16: I think it means it's a promise from the government to people that says, we are not going to let you fall into poverty. There will be a social safety net there to catch you. And one of the reasons that blue-collar and white-collar people are so worried about the future is AI, and that's something that Democrats are wrestling with. The CEO of Anthropic AI said half of all entry-level white-collar jobs could be eliminated in the next 4 to 5 years. If that happens, Democrats want to figure out that they have an answer to that. Do they support the concept of universal basic income, which is kind of like welfare or an unemployment check? Or do they want something that some of the panelists talked about as universal basic capital, where the public would hold a stake in these big AI companies?
17: Now, it's one thing to identify the problems they want to fix, but as you and I know well, it's another thing to actually pitch solutions for those problems. Do Democrats agree on the next step at this point?
16: Not necessarily, but I think that after the midterms are over, this debate will occur inside the Democratic presidential primary and an agenda will emerge from there. This is a time when people are feeling economically precarious. They're very pessimistic about the future. You just heard Gavin Newsom talk about blue-collar and white-collar people. Both of them have the same anxieties. He said that white-collar, blue-collar group could be a new coalition for Democrats, and we know from polls that more and more voters are being open to government assistance and activism, and many Democrats see that as an opportunity for their party.
17: NPR's Mara Liasson, thanks as always.
16: You're welcome.
15: 12 years ago, a deadly Ebola outbreak hit West Africa. The United States was at the forefront of the response, sending thousands of people to help stop the transmission. As the world faces a new Ebola outbreak of international concern, NPR's Ping Wong looks back on the 2014 response.
19: Dr. Tom Frieden was director of the U.S. Centers for Disease Control and Prevention in 2014.
20: This was the world's first Ebola epidemic. There was no playbook for this. And there is often, in the early stages of an epidemic, a kind of fog of war reality.
19: Cases were rising. People were dying. Ebola was devastating to Liberia, Sierra Leone, and Guinea, and had potential consequences beyond.
20: We could see a future in which Ebola spread for months or years throughout much of Africa and endangered travel, tourism, the economy for much of the world.
19: So the U.S. government took on a leading role. They established a White House Ebola czar and sent more than 3,000 U.S. personnel to West Africa from the military, CDC, and USAID. They helped treat the ill, bury the dead, and keep close track of who had been exposed to sick patients. Neil Vora deployed with the CDC to help with infection control. He went to Bomi County in Liberia, where resources were scarce.
21: For example, the Ebola Care Center one night when I was there ran out of gloves.
0: how can you take care of patients with Ebola without gloves?
19: Vora also helped keep track of patients and the people they'd been close to. When he returned, he ran an Ebola monitoring program in New York City. He managed a team that tracked more than 5,000 people coming from West Africa, checking in with them every day for 21 days in case they developed symptoms.
0: We even had the UN General Assembly happen in September of 2015, so we ended up monitoring major political dignitaries, former heads of state, people in very prominent positions, but they would comply with this operation as well.
19: These efforts happened all over the U.S. and succeeded in keeping the risk to the U.S. public low. The 2014 epidemic killed more than 11,000 people over 2 years. It led to new capacity in the region, laboratories and surveillance systems built with money and help from the United States. But Frieden, the former CDC director, says times have changed.
20: Ebola is back, and the U.S. government spent the past year weakening our defenses. We are way less prepared than we were a year and a half ago.
19: The CDC has lost thousands of employees. The U.S. has left the World Health Organization and dismantled USAID. The CDC said today that they're working around the clock and with partners in Africa to get them assistance, and they're restricting some incoming travelers from certain countries. Ping Huang, NPR News.
17: Nearly 14 years ago, then-President Barack Obama launched Deferred Action for Childhood Arrivals, or DACA.
21: Effective immediately, the Department of Homeland Security is taking steps to lift the shadow of deportation from these young people.
17: DACA was billed as a temporary program for those who entered the country illegally as children before 2007. Applicants at the time could be as old as 31. Now, about 500,000 people are on DACA. As NPR's Jimena Bustillo reports, recipients are older with deep connections to the U.S., even as they face weaker protections under this administration.
22: Diana was brushing her teeth one day in her Phoenix apartment when
23: I hear like this pounding on my door.
22: She lives alone.
23: The logical part of me is like, okay, it's got to be one of my neighbors. But also, I was like, what if ICE is here to get me?
22: ICE arrests, detains, and deports people without legal status, which increasingly includes DACA recipients.
23: I look through the peephole and I see a person dressed in like beige clothes and like a man with a cap on, and I can't tell who it is.
22: It was just a neighbor asking for a package that had been mistakenly delivered to her door. Diana's a DACA recipient, but earlier this year, her legal protection lapsed for a month. During that time, she couldn't drive. She couldn't go to her job as a registered dietitian for patients with eating disorders.
23: I had this like hypervigilance and hyper-awareness that at any moment I could be pulled over for no reason at all, you know, or for a reason, and just be taken and like put in a detention center.
22: Across the country, DACA recipients like Diana are facing months-long delays in their DACA renewals this year. A lapse, even by just a few days, means people are subject to immigration arrest, detention, and deportation. The delays hit older DACA recipients hard. They're balancing careers, families, and mortgages. Reina Montoya runs an immigrant youth advocacy organization in Arizona.
24: So it's been really interesting to see that now, like, the DACA folks are not the young people, but are the parents of the young people we serve.
22: According to data from the Homeland Security Department, most DACA recipients are between the ages of 31 and 44. Montoya is one of them. She reflects that being on the temporary program is the reason some have chosen to not have children or own a house.
24: Time has passed. It's been close to 15 years since the first time that the DACA program was announced. I mean, that's a lot of years, right? So I think that we grow up like any other American. We age, and that's something that is inevitable. We can't stop time.
22: The main way to get legal status for a DACA recipient is by marrying a U.S. citizen, and most DACA recipients aren't married. Sal Macias is an immigration attorney in Phoenix who is a DACA recipient himself and married another DACA recipient.
25: Funny enough, I remember being in my early 20s and saying that I think I'm going to be a citizen when I'm 35. And here I am today at 35, still without anything.
22: He said he knew DACA was supposed to be a temporary program and hoped Congress would pass a permanent pathway to legal status.
25: Although I am very blessed that we have our home and I have my career and I have my own business, I still don't feel stable. I don't know how to plan for the future.
22: The Trump administration said that DACA is not legal status. Most recently, an administrative court inside the Justice Department ruled that being a DACA recipient isn't enough to provide relief from deportation. Diana is aware of these changes.
23: When I thought of the possibilities of what I could achieve with DACA, this is what I envisioned, like having a job, having a career that I could be proud of, and being able to be independent. And so to a certain degree, I think I've achieved the dream, and I think that there's still like a cage around it.
22: Despite its policies, the Trump administration has not taken steps to formally end the program. So DACA recipients are waiting for renewals and for a permanent solution. Ximena Bustillo, NPR News, Phoenix.

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1: Your KQED traffic update at 6:18 starts with a crash in Richmond. Here's Gretchen Lancour.
2: It's for 80 in the eastbound direction at Hilltop. A car crossed several lanes and slammed into the center divide. An ambulance is on the way, and the left lane is blocked. In Concord, northbound 242 before Grant Street, a two-vehicle accident here pulled over to the center divide. And in San Jose, a problem for 237. There's heavy smoke from a brush fire that's affecting the westbound direction before Lafayette Street. The two right lanes are blocked by CHP. Traffic is solid from 880. Eastbound, also heavy from Lawrence Expressway. Gretchen Lancour for KQED.
1: 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A broad swath of the Pacific Ocean is simmering from a heat wave that scientists warn could just be settling in. Marine animals are already feeling its effects, and details are next on All Things Considered.
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4: 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That equates to spending more money in those places.
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5: On the next Fresh Air, writer Jesmyn Ward on her new essay collection on grief, motherhood, and survival, titled On Witness and Respair. Ward won the National Book Award twice for her novels Salvage the Bones and Sing Unburied Sing. She'll tell us about finding hope after losing her brother, her partner, and her grandmother. 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
0: And I'm Scott Detrow. The meteorological world is abuzz about an expected El Nino, a period of warmer global weather fueled by heat from the Pacific Ocean. But for months, much of the Pacific has already been hotter than normal. And as NPR's Nate Rott reports, the effects of that heat can be seen on the California coast.
7: It's a normal enough day on the beach in La Jolla. Surfers are in the water, families are getting pictures taken in matching blue, and Tammy Russell is looking for birds.
8: Oh, this is a loon, a common loon.
7: Russell is a marine ornithologist, a seabird expert at the Scripps Institution of Oceanography at UC San Diego.
8: You want to look through the binoculars?
9: Sure.
8: You can see its huge bill going to the right.
9: Oh, yeah.
7: It's black and sharp, shaped like a dagger.
8: No other bird has a bill like that.
7: The bird is also dead.
8: This one's been here a while.
7: The first week of every month, Russell and teams of mostly volunteers walk California beaches to catalog what's washing up on shore. It's basically the grimmest type of birding you can imagine.
8: This is either a Clark's or a Western grebe. It's hard to tell without the feathers.
7: The goal of the program is to monitor coastal health, using seabirds as a window into what's happening offshore.
8: They're the most visible member of the marine food web, and so they're telling us a lot about what's happening out there.
7: And for months, they've been telling us something is off. In about a quarter mile of searching on this day, she finds 19 dead birds. Further south in Imperial Beach, Russell says volunteers recently found 37.
8: It's unlike anything I've ever seen, where I've been on the beach and seen cormorants, like I tear up because it's just is so horrifying. They just come to shore, walk to the beach, and die. And I've never seen that before.
7: It started over the winter, Russell says, birds washing up emaciated, starving. The spike coincided with another anomaly that scientists were noticing on the Scripps Pier, where ocean temperatures are taken daily the same way they have been for more than a century.
10: Good shoulder workout.
11: Yeah, right. Popeye arm.
9: time
7: by turning a handle to lower a bucket off the end of the pier into the water below.
9: You can't be afraid of water here. Getting you a little wet, and we would measure the temperature.
7: Melissa Carter is an oceanographer at Scripps, where she spearheads a program that collects temperature data up and down the California coast. And she says that data shows...
9: Over the last few months, our temperatures have been 3 to 7 degrees Fahrenheit warmer than average.
7: Since the start of the year, 38 daily temperature records have been broken here.
9: This is the warmest continuous period that we've seen at Scripps.
7: And prolonged heat can wreak havoc on ecosystems in multiple ways. It causes weaker upwelling from the cold depths of the ocean, which means fewer nutrients near the surface. Meanwhile, animals that the birds like to eat move.
10: They go deep, because it's the deeper you go, the colder it is.
7: This is Julia Parrish, a marine ecologist at the University of Washington.
10: So the little fish are going deep, and the krill, we think, are going deep. And that means that as a seabird, you have to work harder to get them, right?
7: Meaning it's harder to get all the calories they need to survive. From 2014 to 2018, a marine heat wave that scientists dubbed the blob caused mass die-offs of marine mammals and millions of birds in the Pacific. It closed fisheries and drove whales closer to shore. Parrish says this current heat wave is different. It doesn't stretch up into Washington and Alaska. But the broader concern for her and Russell back on the beach is that as the global climate warms...
8: These heat waves, they've not only been happening more often, but they're lasting longer and more severe. So it's not giving time for these birds to, like, recover after these events.
7: And with more warming from a likely El Nino just around the corner, that deadly pattern is set to repeat. Nate Rott, NPR News, La Jolla, California.
6: To be officially ordained as an Orthodox rabbi in Israel, you have to be a man and pass a series of exams. Now, for the first time, Israel is allowing women to take the rabbinic exams. It's a step toward expanding women's leadership roles in Orthodox Judaism. NPR's Daniel Estrin reports from Jerusalem.
11: 3 Orthodox Jewish women completed a nearly 6-hour rabbinic exam, and their religious teachers greeted them singing.
12: They're doing a milestone in history.
13: As far as glass ceilings go, in Israel, we broke the glass ceiling of learning.
11: Avital Engelberg and Batya Krauss teach Jewish religious texts to women.
13: When a woman wanted to learn in the olden days, she had to hide.
14: Papa, are you near me? Papa, can you hear me?
11: Like Yentl, she says, the 1983 movie with Barbara Streisand playing a young woman who disguises herself as a man to study the Talmud. Advanced Jewish studies weren't available to Orthodox women in Israel a generation ago. Only in the last couple decades they are.
13: Orthodoxy changes slowly, and the world is changing very, very, very fast.
11: To officially become ordained as a rabbi in Israel, men must take this same course of study and pass a series of official exams. Israel's rabbinate refuses to ordain women as rabbis. But what about letting them just take the exams? Passing the exams can qualify women for some public servant jobs in Israel, running religious services like ritual baths. American-born Rabbi Seth Farber of the Jewish advocacy group Itim tried to negotiate with Israel's religious officials.
15: We're sitting right now outside the Ministry of Religious Affairs, and I had a meeting here some 6 years ago with the director general of the ministry, and he said, more or less, over my dead body, will women ever study texts like this? These texts were not meant for women.
11: So Rabbi Farber's group filed a lawsuit. After an 8-year legal battle, the Israeli Supreme Court ordered the exams opened up to women. Israel's official rabbinate responded by refusing to administer the exams to anybody for more than half a year.
15: Because the rabbinate said we'd rather not give exams to men than give exams to anybody.
11: The court intervened, and women were finally allowed to take the exam a couple weeks ago. Rabbi Farber, who helped lead this battle for women, is Orthodox himself, and actually a descendant of a prominent 19th century rabbi, the Chatam Sofer, who famously opposed any modernization of Judaism.
15: My great-great-great-great-grandfather was the founder of ultra-Orthodoxy. I'm sure he's not looking down from his seat in the heavenly kingdom and feeling comfortable about what his great-great-great-grandson has done on one sense, but maybe he is. because times have changed.
11: In the U.S. and Israel, more liberal streams of Judaism have ordained women rabbis for several decades now. In recent years, there's been a very small number of Orthodox women rabbis, too. Israel's rabbinic authorities refuse to ordain women, and most Orthodox Jewish communities are not open to it, for now.
15: I think women will be ordained rabbis. I don't know if it'll happen in my lifetime, but I think it will happen.
11: One of the women who took the first rabbinic exam in Israel is Dr. Ruth Agiv, a 44-year-old dentist. Women need to be part of the world of Torah, she said. We should not need to be outside. It belongs to us. She's not looking for the title of rabbi, but she does want to be recognized as a learned authority in the laws of Judaism, to be able to give women the same kind of religious advice that they might otherwise seek from a man. Daniel Estrin, NPR News, Jerusalem.

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1: 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Marketplace is coming up after your traffic update, including a crash in San Jose. Here's Gretchen Lancour.
2: It's for 280 in the northbound direction, just before Race Street. A solo crash blocking the right lane. Traffic is stopped back to 87. And a problem for 237 in San Jose. Flames and heavy smoke from a brush fire affecting both directions of traffic between 880 and Lawrence Expressway. In the westbound direction, CHP has the right lane blocked. Gretchen Lancour for KQED.
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4: In Los Angeles, I'm Kai Rizdal. It is Tuesday today, 19 May. Good as always to have you along, everybody. I think I said this yesterday, that this is an especially light week on the economic data front. Today, in fact, bupkis, statistics-wise. But you do know what we do have over the next couple of days? In surplus, actually. Fed officials offering their thoughts. Fed Governor Christopher Waller today, Philadelphia Fed President Anna Paulson as well. A couple of more through Friday. Friday, as it happens, is when Kevin Warsh is going to get sworn into the Board of Governors and a four-year term as chair thereof. We have mentioned a couple of times, I think, since Warsh became the nominee, that things are going to be different with him in charge. Most noticeably, in the way the central bank communicates. Warsh has suggested he might stop holding press conferences after every meeting. He has criticized the Fed's forward guidance, that thing Fed officials do where they say where they think interest rates are headed. And he has suggested members of the Board of Governors and regional Fed presidents might be giving too many speeches, like, oh, say, the ones this week. So, Marketplace's Justin Ho gets us going with why we pay attention to those speeches anyway and what might happen if there were fewer of them.
5: Keeping track of Fed speeches is a big part of Preston Moy's job.
6: I try to keep up with every bit of Fed speak I can get my hands on. Any speeches, prepared remarks, blog posts, LinkedIn posts, tweets, anything like that.
5: Moy's an economist with the economic advocacy group Employ America, and he says he keeps track of all this to help him figure out the Fed's thinking.
6: We want to know how they're thinking about economic developments, how they see the risks, where they see inflation going, where they see the labor market going, and that informs the kind of policy advocacy that we're going to engage with.
5: Moy says all this Fed speak can be a lot to keep track of.
6: Probably on an average week, I'm looking at 6 or 7 members that are speaking.
5: It wasn't always this way.
7: Central banks like the Fed used to try not to communicate as much or as clearly with the public.
5: That's Carola Binder, an economics professor at UT Austin. She says back in the 70s and 80s, the Fed used to be intentionally opaque because it thought surprising markets was a good idea.
7: If you, say, want to boost the economy, you create a bit of unanticipated inflation, and that allows a kind of boost to the real economy in the short run.
5: But Binder says that strategy drew a lot of complaints about accountability, so the Fed started to become more transparent. Meanwhile, the Fed, like other central banks, set a specific inflation target and felt the need to explain to people how to get there.
7: And if inflation is not at its target, explaining why not in a way that reassures people that that's still the target and that they're going to get there soon enough.
5: There is a point where too many Fed speeches can start to become noise, says Courtney Schupert, an economist with the research firm Macro Policy Perspectives.
0: I think if you're hearing too many conflicting signals, or if you're not hearing a consistent narrative or framework, then it can become confusing.
5: But Schupert says more communication in general is better, especially in times when the economy is uncertain.
0: Because you end up having more smooth market functioning and fewer surprises if you're regularly hearing from officials.
5: And in today's economy, we don't exactly need any more surprises. I'm Justin Ho for Marketplace.
4: I do wonder what Alan Greenspan's thinking right about now. Wall Street Today, I'm going to spoil tomorrow's show a little bit by telling you we're going to be doing a bond story, because today the 30-year Treasury hit almost 5.2%. You want to know why and what it means? Tune in tomorrow. But here's a partial answer. Mortgage News Daily reported today the average rate on a 30-year fixed mortgage sits at 6.75%, the highest it has been in almost a year. Elsewhere in American market capitalism, equity traders weren't all that happy either. We will have the details when we do the numbers.

0: Home Depot reported quarterly profits this morning. Basic gist is that its customers are still spending, but more carefully and perhaps putting off big renovations for now. Kristen Schwab gave us the consumer side of those corporate earnings yesterday, how they're responding to the energy price shock that's rippling through this economy. Today, the retailers' side of things, because they're dealing with higher transportation and energy costs too, you know. Marketplace's Nova Safo has that one.
1: The increase in energy costs is hitting retailers on multiple fronts, says Zach Stambor of eMarketer.
2: Their operating costs are going up, and the purchasing power for consumers is going down.
1: Wholesale inflation rose 1.5% between March and April alone, and Stambor says those higher costs will likely hit consumers within months. But retailers' pricing power is not uniform. Jason Miller is at Michigan State University's Business School.
3: A good example where it will be challenging to raise prices is for things like, you know, major durable appliances,
1: where prices are already up because of tariffs and consumers have been pulling back. Retailers risk losing customers, Miller says, if they raise those prices further. But for items we have to buy, groceries, for example, prices are already rising.
3: You're shipping from California all the way to the East Coast. You're paying thousands of dollars to have those strawberries transported by truck, and importantly, several thousand dollars additional to what you were budgeting this year.
1: Had the energy disruptions from the Iran war been short-lived, Miller says, we might not have seen long-term price increases, but the Strait of Hormuz has been blocked for more than 2 months.
3: We're in the opening innings of how this energy cost shock is going to filter over into consumer goods.
1: This is a particularly vulnerable time for smaller retailers, says Vanki Shankar, marketing professor at Southern Methodist University.
4: Those who've been capable of handling shocks better typically tend to be large scale. They have also strong pricing power and more diversified revenue streams.
1: If smaller retailers and regional ones raise prices more than big box stores because they have to, they could end up losing market share, says eMarketer Zach Stambor.
2: The Walmarts and Amazons of the world are in a strong position here as consumers increasingly focus on value and how to get the best bang for their buck.
1: The bigger retailers, he says, are likely to lean into loyalty programs, private label products, and bulk offerings to keep customers spending. I'm Nova Safo for Marketplace.

0: Okay, here's today's fact from history that is showing up in today's economy. The Ohio Department of Natural Resources says that when Europeans first showed up in what's now the Buckeye State more than 200 years ago, maybe as much as 95% of that territory was covered by trees and forests. Today, it's very much not. So all over Ohio, towns and cities are trying to bring parts of their forests back. They're hiring arborists and hosting tree plantings and expanding the tree canopy. It's not cheap, but the Arbor Day Foundation says every dollar cities put into trees grows $3 in return. Marketplace's Kelly Wells explains how that works.
1: Ed and Donna Hoffman just pulled up to a neighborhood park 15 minutes west of Cleveland. They're here to pick up a sapling of an eastern redbud tree that their city, Lakewood, is giving away for free.
2: It was really easy.
3: Yeah, it was online, and then you pick out, you know, which one you want. And so we jumped right on it.
1: They check in with a volunteer sitting at one of those plastic fold-out tables and pick out their redbud from a row of native witch hazel, serviceberry, oak, and buckeye trees. 200 in all, every single one reserved by residents within 24 hours.
3: We missed it last year, so we decided to get it this year.
1: This is Lakewood's third year doing this.
4: We really take our tree canopy very seriously. And it's something that we've been trying to increase for the last few years.
1: Sophia Zealous is Lakewood's city planner.
4: We've been planting, as the city, separate from this event, 350 to 400 trees every year. And that is a significant part of our budget.
1: Almost $150,000 per year, which comes out to roughly $375 a tree. Worth it, because Lakewood estimates the average tree in city limits is worth about $1,500. Part of that is pretty simple. Trees make shade.
4: In places like public parks and can divert heat from heat islands where there's lots of asphalt.
1: That translates to fewer dollars spent on air conditioning. Trees also make humans happy. Expanding the canopy decreases crime, according to the U.S. Forest Service study. Trees make houses more valuable, and trees near business districts make people spend more, says regional planner Tyler Cliffman with the Southeast Michigan Council of Governments.
5: People tend to spend a lot more time in the greener spaces. That equates to spending more money in those places, maybe just by being willing to explore a little more, to linger, to be more comfortable.
1: Then there's the savings on healthcare. A University of Illinois study found that even when you control for all other demographics, people living near more green space spend nearly $400 less per year on healthcare.
6: If you wind all that up across a full population, an entire city, then you start to see the benefit of these tree planting programs.
1: Kathleen Wolfe is a research social scientist at the University of Washington. She specializes in urban forestry and has no problem rattling off plenty of other reasons trees save cities money.
6: Air quality, water quality, stormwater management. Stormwater management benefits can be substantial.
1: Substantial because root structures and canopies make it easier for land to deal with rainfall. That means dollars saved on watering nearby plants and tax dollars saved on storm runoff infrastructure. Wolf says all of that has led cities to invest more in planting trees.
6: With the research about ecosystem services of urban trees, parks, green spaces, about health benefits, wow, that has really surged in the last decade or two.
1: And that surge is especially prevalent in Ohio. It has more tree cities designated by the Arbor Day Foundation than any other state. In the last century, tree cover has rebounded spectacularly, according to the State Department of Natural Resources, from a low of 10% more than a century ago to more than 30% today. In Lakewood, Ohio, I'm Kaylee Wells for Marketplace.

0: The Strait of Hormuz is still closed, which means oil and gas are still high. That's a global reality, and a big part of the reason we're seeing a boom in electric vehicle sales in some parts of the world. Sales are especially strong in Europe. EV purchases are up 26% this year over the same period last year. That's according to Benchmark Mineral Intelligence. So far, though, the EV frenzy has not spread this way across the Atlantic, even though gas is, sorry, just checking my notes here, yes, an average nationally of $4.53 a gallon. Marketplace's Henry Epp explains why higher gas prices have been kind of a mixed bag for the American EV market.
1: A year ago, there were still a bunch of government policies in the U.S. pushing car makers to build more EVs and enticing consumers to buy them. But those policies have been stripped away by the Trump administration and Congress. No more EV tax credits, no more fines for companies violating fuel efficiency rules. So the auto industry reconsidered its American EV plans, says Gil Tal at UC Davis.
2: Car companies were quick to react and stop production.
1: Ford, GM, Stellantis, and VW have all since scaled back, and that's partly why U.S. EV sales have lagged behind Europe lately, Tal says. We're just not making as many of them, and they're expensive to import, too.
2: If you're a Korean car company, for example, or a European one, bringing the car to the U.S., you will pay high tariffs.
1: Plus, there's a strong market for EVs in Korea and Europe.
3: Europeans, for decades, have preferred smaller vehicles, more efficient vehicles, simply because they pay more for their fuel in the first place.
1: Sam Fiorani is with Auto Forecast Solutions. Americans, meanwhile, still buy lots of big pickup trucks.
3: And they tend to change their buying habits over time rather than on a quick rise in gas.
1: But there are signs some Americans do want more fuel-efficient cars, says Stephanie Valdez-Streedy at Cox Automotive.
4: I think the hybrid is the story we're going to start to see in the next couple of months, and we're already seeing it.
1: Sales of hybrids rose 36% in March and April compared to the same period last year, she says, and used EVs are selling better, too. Jesse Lohr has seen that firsthand. He runs the used EV company Greenwave Electric Vehicles in New Hampshire and Massachusetts. The year started off slow, but in March, sales took off.
5: We've gone from concern about what adoption is going to be like to how can we get as many cars ready for sale as quickly as possible?
1: Because more drivers are coming in, he says, fed up with paying for gas to power their commutes. I'm Henry Epp for Marketplace.

0: Coming up.
1: I've also painted a pygmy pig or those like tiny pigs?
0: Painted portraits, gang. Portraits. Not the actual tiny little pigs. First, though, let's do the numbers. Dow Industrial's down 322 today, 2/3 of 1%, 49,363. The NASDAQ subtracted 220 points. That's 0.8%, 25,870. S&P 500 down 49 points, 2/3%, 73.53. The maker of Arc'teryx outerwear, Salomon Shoes, and Wilson Tennis Gear raised its revenue growth forecast for the year. American Sports is that parent company, beat sales expectations for the first quarter. Ticker symbol AS. Climbed 2% even. Driven Brands Holding. It's an automotive services franchisor. Get it? Driven Brands. It owns Mako, body shops, and Meineke mufflers. Also Take 5 Oil Change. Forecasting profits for the fiscal year are going to come in below expectations. Driven Brands Holding slowed 7.1% on the day. Bonds down. Yield on the 10-year T-note. Pay attention. 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
3: 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I'm Michelle Hennigan. Gretchen Lancour will be here with your traffic update at 4:19. 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
0: This is Marketplace. I'm Kai Rizdahl. It is not getting any cheaper to run a college. According to a higher education price index from the asset manager Common Fund, university operating costs were up more than 3.5% last year. That outpaces inflation for 2025, which, if you check the CPI, the consumer price index, you know, was 2.7%. We will leave tuition increases for another podcast, but the fact of the matter is that higher education is in need of revenue, and they are increasingly finding it, or some share of it anyway, in something called executive education. Rob Mandelbaum had the story for Bloomberg Business Week. Rob, it's good to have you on.
4: Oh, thank you for having me. It's a pleasure.
0: Would you please, just so we all know what we're talking about here, explain executive education?
4: Sure. Executive education usually comprises sort of short courses that you can take, you know, as a company leader. They don't count for credit towards an MBA or anything like that. It's sort of like continuing education for the C-suite, right? It's different actually from what they would call a professional degree, which might be an executive MBA right. program or a specialized master's.
0: And as you point out in this piece, even though there have been these kinds of programs for a while at very, you know, named schools, they're now sort of becoming more relevant in the revenue sphere. Talk to me about that for a minute.
4: Sure. Well, business school just gets more and more expensive to operate with each passing year. And you can only raise money through tuition or school appropriations or legislative appropriations by so much. And business schools are desperately looking for alternative revenue streams to finance sort of their marquee MBA programs and their undergraduate programs and things like that.
0: are schools good at this? I mean, look, a lot of schools teach really well, and a lot of schools do research really well. Do they do this specific kind of thing well?
4: They do it well. I don't think that many schools do it particularly profitably. I think they do it well from a content perspective, but I think it's very challenging for a school to turn this into a real revenue stream. Teaching executives is very different from teaching undergraduates and graduate students, and a lot of the faculty don't have that kind of experience. And when you're talking about tenured faculty, they're, you know, doing research and things like that. They often don't have the time.
0: Along those lines, you refer to this at some point in this piece as basically a B2B operation, business to business, right? It's business executives looking for sort of business guidance here.
4: And that is actually another part of the problem, is that it's really a sales organization that thrives doing executive education, because they're cultivating relationships with companies. The real money when you're running an executive education program is in doing custom programming for individual companies in your area. And they also sort of rely on companies to sponsor open enrollment courses. So you might see the course online, but a local company is

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0: Retailers, as Novo was talking about earlier, are doing what they can to keep careful consumers spending. And it turns out even really small businesses can do all right if people spend just a little bit on something that makes them happy. Here's today's installment of our series, My Economy.
1: My name is Rebecca Halopter, and I am an artist. I came out to Los Angeles from Missouri to be an actor and work in the film industry. And then I also am a pet portrait artist. About a year ago, my friend was like, we have the first Friday art walks. You should pop up and do pet portraits in 10 minutes. So now I do these pop-ups 2 to 4 times a month. Most are dogs and cats, which are very fun. And I love it when they have like a costume on. That's probably my favorite. And then I've also painted is it a pygmy pig or those like tiny pigs? And I've also painted a pigeon, which I loved. I've also done, personally, I didn't like it, but I did it anyway, a hissing cockroach. It's pretty. The colors are pretty, but yeah, that was probably I feel bad saying the worst one because I don't want to judge someone's sweet little pet, but that was pretty gross for me. I do a 4x6 and that is 40 and a 6x8 and that is 50. For the longest time, I was a waiter thinking I had to have like a side job that didn't have anything to do with my creative career. That would be like the steady paycheck. The pet portraits have kind of substituted that role for me in the sense of, yeah, if I need to make extra money this week, I can go pop up somewhere and make that extra cash. Serving was kind of draining my soul, and this definitely doesn't drain my soul. It's silly to say like a pet portrait pop-up makes me feel all these things, but it does make me feel like I do get to make people happy with my art and my creativity. It's made me feel more confident in my skills and my abilities too, because a lot of times your creative work, no one sees that part of the process. So also sometimes at these markets, other vendors watching me do it for hours at a time gives me like a little boost of being like, oh yeah, you are good at this, Rebecca. You are doing a good job. So yeah, it's given me a lot.
0: 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Let us know how you are making this economy work. 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
1: This final note on the way out today, in which I do believe corporate speak has hit a new and all-time low. Standard Chartered, one of the big banks over in the UK, does most of its business in Africa and Asia. It announced layoffs today, 7,000 people, about 15% of its workforce. Here is the money quote from the CEO on a call today. It's not cost-cutting, he said. It's replacing low-value human capital. That's what he said. So Neil Maharaj, Jordan Manji, Janet Wynn, Olga Oxman, and Virginia K. Smith are the

0: digital team around here. I'm Kai Rizdahl. We will see you tomorrow, everybody. This is APM.
1: National Book Award winner Jesmyn Ward is coming up on Fresh Air after your KQED traffic update, starting with a crash in San Francisco. Here's Gretchen Landcore.
2: On 101 in the southbound direction, just before Cesar Chavez, we have a two-car crash that's blocking the second lane from the right. Paramedics and CHP still on the way. Traffic is backed up to 10th Street. In San Jose, it's a crash for 280 northbound before Race Street. This is a solo accident, but the two right lanes are blocked. They're waiting for a tow truck. Traffic is backed up to 7th Street. And in Richmond, a two-vehicle crash for 80 westbound just before Hilltop Drive. It's in the clearing stages, clearing it out of the left lane there. Gretchen Landcore for KQED.
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3: From WHYY in Philadelphia, this is Fresh Air. I'm Tanya Mosley. Today, writer Jesmyn Ward. She's a 2-time National Book Award winner, a MacArthur Fellow, and the author of Salvage the Bones and the memoir Men We Read. Her new book, On Witness and Respair, is a collection of nonfiction essays written over 17 years from her home in rural Mississippi. She's known for writing about grief, the daily beats of loss after the deaths of friends and family members, including her brother and partner. Jesmyn Ward notes the timing of her book with the rolling back of civil rights protections in the United States.
4: There are powerful actors everywhere who do not have my best interests or, you know, people who are like me, our best interests at heart. And what I can do in order to push back against that is I can return to the word.
3: And jazz critic Martin Johnson reviews a new album from cellist and composer Tamika Reid. First News.
5: Live from NPR News in Washington, I'm Ryland Barton. Vice President J.D. Vance says the U.S. is prepared to go back to striking Iran if negotiations don't end in a deal. President Trump said earlier that he called off an attack on Iran after allies like Qatar and the United Arab Emirates said Iran was close to agreeing to a deal. NPR's Deepa Shivaram has more.
6: The VP said Iran recognizes that having a nuclear weapon is a red line for the U.S. and that no deal can be reached unless Iran agrees not to have a nuclear weapon. But Vance also says resorting back to military attacks on Iran is still an option.
7: We're locked and loaded. We don't want to go down that pathway, but the president is willing and able to go down that pathway if we have to.
6: Vance says he believes that increased prices of gas and other goods that have come from the war are a temporary increase and they will come down. But in the meantime, voters are not happy with how the administration is handling the economy. Deepa Shivaram, NPR News, the White House.
5: It'll be a rematch of sorts in Alabama's race for governor this year. Republican Senator Tommy Tuberville will face former Democratic Senator Doug Jones, according to a race call from the Associated Press. Jones served a partial Senate term after defeating former Republican Senator Roy Moore in a special election in 2017. Then Tuberville defeated Jones in 2020 by roughly 20 percentage points. Now the two are facing off in a race to replace term-limited Republican Governor Kay Ivey in this year's general election. Cook Political Report rates the race as solidly Republican. Health officials at the Centers for Disease Control and Prevention are responding to 2 ongoing infectious disease outbreaks with travel restrictions. As NPR's Ping Huang reports, they say these measures are intended to protect the broader public.
8: The CDC advises people to avoid non-essential travel to parts of the Democratic Republic of Congo because of a growing Ebola outbreak. Dr. Satish Pillai, who works on Ebola response for the agency, says some who have been there can't come to the U.S.
9: The CDC has immediately issued an order to suspend entry of certain persons from DRC, Uganda, and South Sudan.
8: The so-called Title 42 order restricts people with non-U.S. passports if they've been in these countries in the past 21 days. Separately, an outbreak of hantavirus on a cruise ship has led to other restrictions. 2 cruise passengers were issued quarantine orders requiring they stay at a facility in Nebraska through the end of May. Other cruise ship passengers are there voluntarily. Ping Huang, NPR News.
5: The U.S. government has agreed to permanently drop tax claims against President Trump. It's part of a deal to resolve Trump's $10 billion lawsuit against the IRS over the leak of his tax returns. The U.S. is, quote, forever barred and precluded from examining or prosecuting Trump, his sons, and the Trump Organization's current tax issues, according to a one-page document posted to the DOJ website. 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
10: Live from KQED News, I'm Natalia Navarro. California Attorney General Ron Bonta is suing the Trump administration over its attempt to limit access to federal student loans. At issue is the administration's new definition of what counts as a professional degree and how it would affect loans going forward for some categories of students. Here's Bonta.
11: Students could suddenly face tens of thousands of dollars in additional financial barriers simply because of how the federal government has chosen to redefine their degree programs. That's not just bad policy, it's unlawful, it's harmful, and it's deeply short-sighted.
10: The new rule would exclude students seeking degrees in nursing, physical therapy, and some other healthcare fields from being eligible for higher student loan borrowing limits. A coalition of 24 attorneys general are part of the lawsuit. A school community in Millbrae is grieving the loss of one of its elementary students after he died last week, reportedly after a table fell onto him at a Burlingame school. Superintendent Lisa Hickey says therapists are on hand for teachers and students today at Meadows Elementary, where the boy was a first grader.
12: And sometimes our young students don't necessarily, they're not developmentally ready to use words to speak in terms of how they're feeling. And so I think many of them found a gardening activity therapeutic.
10: Burlingame officials said the boy was hurt during an evening event organized by a community group renting a multi-purpose room, and the rooms were immediately closed pending a review of rental procedures. I'm Natalia Navarro, KQED News.
1: 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Above normal temperatures will continue inland tomorrow in Northern California. Lows tonight will be in the 50s. The forecast high for San Francisco tomorrow is 71. In San Jose, expect a high of 86. The forecast high for Sacramento tomorrow is 94 degrees. It's KQED.
3: This is Fresh Air. I'm Tanya Mosley. There's a small town in coastal Mississippi called DeLisle. Mostly black, a few thousand people. Most of them have lived there for generations. My guest today, writer Jessamyn Ward, was raised there, and her family has been there for more than 100 years. And for the last two decades, she's been writing about it. Her new book is a collection of 22 nonfiction essays that Ward wrote over 17 years. She wrote the first one in 2008, 3 years after Hurricane Katrina took her grandmother's house. She wrote the last one in 2025, sitting with the loss of her brother and her partner and her grandmother, going back to the music she had grown up on, because as she writes, it was the only place that still felt like home. Ward is the first woman and the first Black American to win the National Book Award for Fiction twice for her novels Salvage the Bones and Sing, Unburied, Sing. She is also a MacArthur Fellow. The title of the essay collection is called On Witness and Despair, which is also the title of her 2020 Vanity Fair essay about the death of her spouse and the father of her children. Despair is an English word that was nearly obsolete for 100 years. It means the recovery of hope after despair. Jessamyn Ward, welcome back to Fresh Air.
4: It's good to be here. Thank you for having me.
3: Despair, that old word. That is the definition being fresh hope after despair. The reader never sees it inside, and I'd love to know for you to talk to me about that word, despair, a word that's from really the 1500s. How did you even find that word to be able to articulate the bigger thing that you wanted to say?
4: I discovered the word in 2020, like during 2020, that year. You know, and I just lost my partner, the father of my children. I just lost him in January of that year. You know, the pandemic began. We were, you know, sequestered from each other. I was unfortunately spending a lot of unhealthy time on Twitter. But it was serving a purpose, right, at the time, because, you know, we were also isolated. And back then, Twitter was one of those places, you know, as a social media app that we can go to where we could find a sense of community, a sense of togetherness, a sense of connection. You know, one of the reasons that I spent so much time on Twitter was because I was using Twitter as a tool to discover new writers. And so I was following a poet, and this poet was talking about how they had discovered the word respair and that they were sort of spending their time sort of meditating on it in this sort of terrible, really difficult moment, right? When so many of us, you know, no matter where we were in the world, we were dealing with, you know, the trauma of the pandemic, right? And of seeing the world remade into, you know, something that was very unfamiliar and scary. And a lot of us, I think, you know, we're feeling uncertainty, and I definitely think that a lot of us were feeling a strong sense of despair, you know. And so this poet was sort of talking about how they discovered this word and they were holding it close to them and they would sort of return to it. And I was so struck by that idea, right, that there was a word that existed that was the opposite of despair.
13: Before I even say this, I want to offer my condolences on the loss of your beloved, as you call him, you describe him in this essay. But I also was really struck by you finding this word at a time that was dark for a lot of people, but it was especially dark because you had literally just lost your beloved right before we went into lockdown. So you were living at home with your children, grieving together. Mm-hmm. Can you take me just a little bit to that moment and the things that you were doing to try to find your way as you are really sitting in your grief in isolation?
4: Yeah, I mean, when my beloved died, I knew that in my experience, the next 2 years would be just a... you know, that I would be mired in the, you know, the terrible muck of grief, right? That I would be, that I would sort of struggle with it, that time would escape me, that I would, you know, wrestle with that constant pain and longing and loss. And because I'd had the experience of losing, you know, my brother, my sibling, you know, in my early 20s, yes. when he was 19. And so I knew that especially like for me, that those first 2 years would be difficult. But I think having to navigate my grief during the pandemic, when the world that I thought that I knew and that I had planned my life around suddenly did not exist anymore. You know, one world ended. And you know, I've always been, sort of struggled, I think, with depression, with despair, even before my brother died, but right before my partner died, I'd reached this point in my life where, and probably in large part because I was, you know, sort of successful in my vocation, you know, as far as like the outside markers go, right? Mm-hmm. I'd published, had been honored in various ways. And so there was a part of me right before my partner died that was actually, you know, optimistic in a way, right? That believed that that I would continue to, you know, to do the work and to, you know, build my little family and nurture my little family, and that things would continue to get better.
13: It's a powerful thing to let yourself be optimistic after experiencing loss in a way, because you experienced the loss of your brother, but before that you had lost friends and other relatives and a fair amount of loss that might be more than the average person might experience. And there's an anticipatory grief that kind of lives with that, right? Where where you don't quite let yourself feel wholly optimistic. And so this moment, this catastrophic thing that happens with your spouse dying, to step out of that optimism, is that what happened? Or tell me how that, what happened?
4: I didn't step out of it. I feel like I just fell, right? I plummeted out of it. And I think that is something that I still struggle with to this day, right? Like losing my partner like that on top of all of the other, you know, sort of losses that I experience and that I have to live with. I didn't believe in, I was no longer optimistic. And a part of me, a very dark part of me, just felt like, you know, what is this for, right? Like, life is just a senseless slide to the grave. Like, that's so dark. Mm-hmm. But that's what I felt like in those, you know, in those 2 years.
13: Especially with having children in the house.
4: Right, right. I mean, that was one of the more difficult sort of aspects of losing my partner, right? Because I'd navigated life as a, you know, a sister who lost her brother, you know, a friend who's lost friends, a cousin who's lost cousins, right? You know, as a granddaughter and a great-granddaughter who'd lost, you know, grandparents and great-grandparents. But both of my parents are still alive, right? And I was sort of dimly aware that kind of loss would reverberate through my children's lives. And I didn't, you know, as I was like wrestling with my own grief, right? Here I have to, even though I feel completely devastated, right? And dark, yet I still have to remain present and try to, I don't know, to help my children to believe that, I don't know, that life isn't all darkness.
13: Let's take a short break. But first, if you're having thoughts of suicide, help is available by calling or texting 988. That's the National Suicide and Crisis Lifeline. Again, that number to call or text is 988. My guest is author Jessamyn Ward. Her new essay collection is titled On Witness and Despair. We'll continue our conversation after a short break. This is Fresh Air.

0: This is Fresh Air, and today I'm talking with award-winning author Jesmyn Ward. Her new essay collection, On Witness and Respair, is a collection of 22 essays about grief, motherhood, the people she has lost, and the home that she keeps coming back to. There's a moment in this essay, Witness and Respair, where, I guess lack of a better term, the dam breaks for you. You know, you're in the midst of COVID, and so to remind everyone, we're all at home sequestered, and you turn on the TV and you see the crowds of people protesting over George Floyd's death. Can you take me to those feelings you saw watching the people out there protesting all over the world, and what you were witnessing in that moment that almost like it just completely overwhelmed you with emotion?
1: Yeah, I mean, you know, so at that time, right, as I'm, you know, experiencing that first, like, terrible wave of grief, and I am also very aware of, I don't know, of my history, my family's history, my community's history, you know, what it meant to grow up and to be a black, to grow up black in Mississippi, to be a black Mississippian, to be a, you know, a black Southerner. And so one of the sort of motivations for me in pursuing writing was this idea that I would push back against our erasure, or what I understood as our erasure, right? And you know, that was something that was like very clear for me, especially you know, like after my brother died.
0: That was part of your purpose, right?
1: Right, right. Mm-hmm. Was to say, you know, like, no, like, we're here. We, you know, we live, we love, you know, because, I don't know, because especially, like, you know, in my brother's case, it just felt like he was erased, right? I mean, by the legal system, who didn't hold the person who killed him responsible for his.
0: Right. So to let the audience who doesn't know, your brother died, by a drunk driver in a car accident, and the person who was responsible for his death really did not receive the punishment that you believe that he should have.
1: Right. Well, he wasn't charged with my brother's death at all. He was charged with leaving the scene of an accident. Mm-hmm. And that's it. That's what he received, you know, time, 5 years for, and was ordered to pay some restitution. And that's it, right? And so, and that felt like extreme erasure to me, I think, and only definitely cemented my understanding of what it meant to be, a, you know, a black person in the South, right? To face the erasure of our humanity again and again and again and again, you know. So this is the context that I was coming to the summer of 2020 with. And, you know, and I felt like in my lifetime, you know, I was born in 1977, I'd never witnessed a movement or a collection, right, of people coming together, of them, you know, sort of bearing witness to that systemic erasure and then standing up and pushing back against it, right? Like, mm-hmm. I think that definitely happened, you know, during in the civil rights movement, and then in the 70s, right, with the Black Power movement. But I'd never seen it. I'd never witnessed it. And so it was, I think, shocking for me to see, you know, to see people who were not black and, you know, who were not Southern, and who, you know, were, you know, people from, you know, all kinds of people, right? Who had nothing in common with George Floyd, but people suddenly, like, sitting with that history, sitting with that fact, sitting with that erasure, and saying, we see you,
0: yeah, that was a very overwhelming experience for you, for maybe the Black American who has really lived in this country, always having to prove and show and say this is real. And so people are actually saying this is real. We see it. We are standing out, and we are standing as witnesses.
1: Right.
0: And that part of that essay was really powerful to me, because now we're in this moment. And I wonder, how do you hold the truth now that the grieving we saw as collective action, in a way, has turned against itself and kind of helped trigger and create this massive campaign to end civil rights?
1: Right. You know, it's, this is difficult for me to talk about, because I haven't, you know, on the day that the Tennessee legislature was erasing the seat, you know, the one seat that was occupied by a Black congressperson in Memphis.
0: Mm-hmm.
1: It was so difficult. I found myself crying. And I mean, I know that I wasn't the only one, right, who felt this sense of loss and this felt this sense of, you know, devastation to know that, you know, that this, that, you know, so many people who fought, you know, for this legislation and for, you know, for these rights, like, you know, with a vote, like they were, that work was undone, unraveled. And,
0: mm-hmm.
1: I don't know. It's difficult for me to navigate. And
0: I can almost hear your thoughts as you're trying to find them. 'Cause like when you're sitting there and you're watching all these people, it's like you had just lost your spouse and dove deep into a depression and despair after losing him, after being so optimistic. And then there's this other moment of optimism.
1: Right.
0: And is it now another well of despair, or are we in rest, you know?
1: I don't know. In the past year and a half, I continue to return to the work. But then that's what I've done my entire life, right? So
0: mm-hmm.
1: when I lost my brother, I did that. Losing my brother was actually one of the things that made me commit to pursuing this, right? To writing. And then, you know, after Hurricane Katrina, when I was in another moment, I think, where I thought about quitting, right? I return to the writing, right? And to what I think, like the good that I think that the writing is accomplishing in the world, right? And then after my partner died, again, like I almost quit, and then I returned to the writing. And I feel that way. I feel that very strongly now, right? That, you know, because so much about what is happening right now feels just as it did, you know, in 2020, it feels like it's outside of my control, right? There
0: mm-hmm.
1: are powerful actors everywhere who do not have my best interests, or, you know, people who are like me, our best interests at heart. And what I can do in order to push back against that is I can return to the word.
0: Mm-hmm.
1: And believe in the power of storytelling, and believe that storytelling leads us to empathy and leads us to connection, and that is a good thing. And then I can just sit down every day and do the work. I've worked harder in the past, you know, year and a half than I've worked in a long time.
0: Our guest today is award-winning author Jessamyn Ward. We'll be right back after a short break. I'm Tanya Mosley, and this is Fresh Air.

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2: I'm Mina Kim. 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Still, the response by the World Health Organization and CDC is raising concern. We look at our readiness for disease outbreaks as health workers now scramble to contain an Ebola outbreak in the Congo. Join us tonight at 9 on KQED. This is Fresh Air. I'm Tanya Mosley, and my guest today is writer Jessamyn Ward. She's the first woman and first Black American to win the National Book Award for Fiction twice, for Salvage the Bones in 2011 and Sing, Unburied, Sing in 2017. She earned her MFA from the University of Michigan and is a MacArthur Fellow. And she teaches creative writing at Tulane University. Her new collection of essays is titled On Witness and Respair. I want to talk about the essay Raising a Black Son in the U.S. You wrote this in, it was published in 2017 for The Guardian. And at the time of this essay, you were 40 years old, and you had a 2-year-old daughter, and you were pregnant with your son. And in this excerpt I'd like to have you read, you are about to undergo a battery of tests and also learn the gender of your child.
3: As the months progressed, I developed gestational diabetes and agonized over the prospect of another premature birth. I wanted my second child to have the time in the womb my first didn't. I wanted to give the second the safety and time my body failed to give the first. I also underwent an entire battery of tests for genetic abnormalities. A bonus of one of the tests was that I would learn the sex of the child I was carrying. When the nurse called to deliver my test results, I was nervous. When she told me I was having a boy, my stomach turned to stone inside me and sank. Oh, God, I thought, I'm going to bear a black boy into the world. I faked joy to the white nurse and dropped the phone after the call ended. Then I cried.
2: Thank you for writing that and for reading it. And I will say, Jessamyn, that I have never read that in a way that captures this feeling. The moment that you heard those words, that it's a boy, that the first emotion was grief. And why was it important for you to find the language to name it?
3: I think one of the reasons it was important for me to find the language to name it was because I was being honest about that experience, right? And what it felt like to hear those words and to, you know, given what I know of this country and of this region, to bring a child into that, right?
2: And a boy in particular.
3: A boy, right. And I think I also, one of the reasons that it's important for me to write towards what hurts, to write towards grief, to write towards pain, really, is because I know that other people are experiencing this, right? I mean, when I'm writing towards, grief or hurt or loss. I know that other people are struggling. I mean, maybe in a, you know, a different version, right? But I know people are struggling with that same thing. And I, you know, think back to, especially to when I lost my brother, right? And I was in my early 20s and I knew next to nothing, right? And I was searching for art that could help me understand what I was living through and that could help me to help me better bear it. And I couldn't, it was difficult for me to find work that did that. And so, you know, that's part of what I want to do, right? I want to write about these issues because I know that people are living through them. And I think about, you know, what I wanted someone to share with me, right? How I wanted someone to connect with me when I was living through whatever I was living through. And so, you know, that's one of the reasons it was important for me to write that essay, even though, you know, it feels uncomfortable. It can feel uncomfortable.
2: This essay goes on to talk about how when you found out you're having a boy, you also thought about your brother. And I'm curious, what have you told your children about their uncle, your brother?
3: I bring him up, a lot. You know, they know that he died before they were born. You know, they've seen pictures of him. Part of the reason that I bring him up is because, you know, with them often is because anytime something happens that reminds me of him or reminds me of something that he said to me, you know, or some experience that we had together, like I'll just relate it, you know, and in doing so, you know, I think I do it because, you know, there are some stories, there's some experiences that I had with my brother that we had together. Like it was just the two of us, right?
2: Only you all know them.
3: Right.
2: Yeah.
3: Right. Only we know them. And when I die, I don't want those stories to dissolve with me or to disappear with me. And yeah, so I share them with my kids. And there are some stories, there are some things that I know about that I experienced with my brother that maybe my younger siblings were too young, you know, to remember. And so I'll, you know, share those stories with them. Like it's important for me, you know, that even though he isn't here and even though my children will never have the chance to meet him, you know, that I try, you know, to communicate something of who he was, and of how much I loved him and just enjoyed him, you know, to them.
2: You write that you hope that your son sees 12 and 21 and 40 and 62, that he and his sister is there to bury you. And that part just moved me so much because I don't even know, even as a mom, if I've thought about that moment where I will be gone for them.
3: You know, I think about it. I think about death a lot. You know, and you know, maybe that's, I think, given my past, you know, it's a logical, I think, response for me, right? Because, you know, when I was in my early 20s and, you know, my brother, again, was hit and killed by a drunk driver when he was 19, right? When you're in your early 20s, like, you just think, you never think that anything bad will happen to you and to the people that you love, right? I mean, unless you've already experienced it even earlier, right? Mm-hmm. But I mean, at that time, I just didn't, I thought bad things will happen to other people. They won't happen, you know, I don't know, they won't happen to us. And then my brother died. And then, you know, my friends died. And then my cousin died. And then I don't know, I sort of understood, you know, I understood that, you know, when you're young, sometimes you take life for granted and you take the continuation of life for granted. And so I always think about I think about death a lot because I know how abrupt and unexpected it can be.
2: You know, Jesmyn, I know that you've gotten some criticism for living in this space, for sitting in these hard things that are just reality, but they're hard. I mean, I think I saw one criticism of someone saying trauma porn.
3: Mm-hmm.
2: But what does it do for you in practical terms when you're out in the world for people to know you at such an intimate level through your most vulnerable, most painful parts of yourself, through your writing? How does being seen, witnessed to this level feel? What does it do for you in managing what is very hard stuff?
3: That's a difficult question to answer. I mean, it's good to feel like you're seen, right? Like, it's good to be witnessed. It's good to feel like your story resonates with people, and it makes them feel. I'm very invested in being honest. And, you know, and so this work does that. And even though it can make me feel uncomfortable and sometimes very vulnerable because it's so intimate, still, I believe, you know, that I'm fulfilling my responsibility to the people and to the place that I'm writing about. And I think that I meet readers, right? And one of the, you know, most moving experiences for me was definitely when I was on book tour for Men We Reaped, for my memoir,
2: yes.
3: You know, which is all about my brother and, like, the loss of my friends, right? And this is a very, like, individual, particular story, right, as far as, like, the details are concerned. And I began to meet readers, to meet people who would, you know, come up to the, you know, table, and as I'm, you know, signing their books and we're having a conversation, and they would, you know, they would get very emotional, and they would say, I heard this over and over again. They would say, I felt like you were writing my life, right? Because they had, you know, they were struggling with some loss, some grief, right? Some person who they love that they're, you know, just trying to figure out how to navigate it. And at first it was like, hearing that is a little jarring because, you know, a memoir is so particular to the person who writes it and it's so particular to you. But then I realized, I was so grateful that readers, you know, shared that sentiment with me because it made me feel less alone.
2: You know, Jesmyn, my mother lost her brother at 19 too. So I'm kind of like your children, you know?
3: Yeah.
2: And I asked her once naively, as a young adult, I asked her how often she thinks about him. And she said every day.
3: Mm-hmm.
2: And she told me that sometimes when she meets people, she wants to say, I had a brother, because can you really know me unless you know that? And I've been sitting with that for years because I think, like, wow, my mom never talked about her brother to me. And did I ever, you know, this whole part of her that I just didn't know, that every day that was the thought that was running through her mind is her brother. Mm. And your writing just really puts that in such focus for me, that you writing about these things allows me to understand you, to see you in such a fuller way.
3: Mm-hmm. And then to understand your mother in a different way, right? And to understand, I don't know, what that, you know, that continuous, like, wrestling with grief, like, what that experience was like,
2: you
3: know, for her. And the fact that that was a private battle that she fought every day. You know, to sit with that loss, but then still figure out a way to live with it.
2: Mm-hmm. Yeah. Our guest today is award-winning author Jesmyn Ward. We'll be right back after a short break. I'm Tanya Mosley, and this is Fresh Air.

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1: This is Fresh Air, and today I'm talking with award-winning author Jesmyn Ward. Her new essay collection, On Witness and Respair, is a collection of 22 essays about grief, motherhood, the people she has lost, and the home that she keeps coming back to. Your parents had the same relationship with Mississippi that you do. They, I find this fascinating. They left and then they came back. And Mississippi is such a, the state has hurt your family for generations. Mm-hmm. And every generation has gone back. What is it about Mississippi that pulls you home?
2: You know, we've had conversations about Mississippi and about California. And, you know, my mom, she really, you know, like, my mom won't leave, I think, in part for the reason that me and my sisters, I think, struggle with leaving, because it was the last place that we knew our brother, right? And that she knew her son. And so I think that that makes it really difficult, right, for us to, to live in another place, right, away from this place where, you know, where this is the last place that he was alive. But my mom has also said that if she could do it over again, that she would not have returned to Mississippi when we moved back when I was three. And she was pregnant with my younger brother, right, who's her second child. Mm-hmm. You know, that she would have stayed in California. My mother, she really loved it there in the Bay Area. You know, I think she felt a sense of sort of freedom, a lifting of that weight, right?
1: There's also the possibility of another story, you know, especially with your brother.
2: Right. Like, you know, and I'm pretty sure she thinks about that too, right? Like, would he have lived past 19? What was it? What would his life, you know, look like now? Would she have been able to create sort of more opportunities and different choices for him if we would have remained in the Bay Area? I don't know. I chose to return, because this is the place that inspires me. This is these are the people, right? The community, my family, my extended family, like they inspire my work and inform the stories, you know, that I tell. And so I wanted to be in that place and to see if I could create in that place. And then also I felt like working as a writer and living as a writer in Mississippi would keep me honest, because I'm living around the people who I'm writing about, so it's more difficult for me to, you know, for me to gloss over the details and for me to, you know, make the story easy and for me to, you know, like, I think if I were farther away and more disconnected from that, my family and my community in this place, that, you know, that it might make it easier, right, for me to begin to gloss over the facts, you know, of what life is like for the people who I love.
1: The closing essay in this book, it's called You Tell Your Story, You Survive. Mm-hmm. And you first delivered this as a lecture in 2019. Mm-hmm. You give a name to a verb that you've been reaching for, kind of. Mm-hmm. I feel like you've been reaching for it. Salvage. Mm-hmm. And the word is from your National Book Award-winning novel, Salvage the Bones, and you write a very particular and interesting reason why you love that word. Can you read a little bit of why?
2: Sure. When I settled on the title for Salvage the Bones, one of the reasons I was so invested in using the word salvage is because it is so close phonetically to the word savage. At home, young people in my community have redefined the word, have stripped it of its racist meaning, and instead recast it. They call themselves savages and declare that they are resourceful. They call themselves savages and declare that they have the courage necessary to fight the systems that seek to devalue them. And not only will they survive, they will thrive in spite of it.
1: Wow, that connection. You and words, you know, you're finding these connections here between salvage and savage, which is also a word that has been sort of taken and owned in a pretty powerful way as well.
2: Mm-hmm. Yeah. I mean, I feel like them sort of remaking and using the word savage just says something about their resilience. It says something about their scrappiness. It, you know, really all of it, right? I mean, you know, because one of the things that I hold on to and that I attempt to return to throughout my life is this understanding that we have survived what we have, right, through generations because we are scrappy, right? Because we are resilient, because we embrace hope, because we hold on to the belief that life is worth living, it is worth fighting for, that we can work our way to a better tomorrow. You know, I see that in their reclamation of that word, right? It's just like the latest iteration of it to me.
1: Mm-hmm. Mm-hmm. Jessamyn Ward, thank you so much.
2: Thank you.
1: Jessamyn Ward's new essay collection is called On Witness and Respair. Coming up, jazz critic Martin Johnson reviews a new album from cellist and composer Tamika Reid. This is Fresh Air.

This is Fresh Air. Cellist and composer Tamika Reid has a distinctive sound, both as a player and a writer. Jazz critic Martin Johnson says her instrument is uncommon in jazz, though no longer rare. Reid, who won a MacArthur in 2022, has two new recordings out, one as a side woman to pianist Greg Taborn, also a MacArthur winner, and another with her long-standing quartet. Martin says her music often has a bounce to it, as if her cello can exaggerate and accelerate the sound of a walking bass. But the bounce, he says, is only the beginning.

spry isn't a word often associated with the jazz avant-garde, a style more commonly linked with either aggressively loud dissonance or austere, meditative music. But Tomiko Reed would like to change that. Her quartet makes music full of movement inspirations, whether modern dance or child's play. The cascading figure there on the title track of her new recording, Dance, Skip, Hop, feels like sunny afternoon hopscotch. And later in the track, you can hear the magic of the band's arrangements. No one player dominates the others. All four members of the quartet contribute equally to an appealing whole.

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1: Reed has appeared on several dozen recordings in recent years, but one of the most compelling was released this January. Dream Archives is by the pianist and composer Craig Taborn, and it features the cellist and drummer Chess Smith. On this track, Feeding Maps to the Fire, we can hear Reed's distinctive accents to Taborn's rhythmic keyboard playing.

Reed grew up in the greater Washington, D.C. area, but her career really took off when she moved to Chicago in the 2000s. She immersed herself in both classical and jazz scenes and found her voice as an improviser. She was inspired by classic works like the bassist Oscar Pettiford's 1960 departure, My Little Cello, and by contemporary players like Deirdre Murray. Now, Tomika Reed belongs to an array of cellists in jazz, such as Akua Dixon, Marika Hughes, and Fred Longworth Holm, who are expanding the sonic possibilities in the genre.

Jazz critic Martin Johnson writes for The Wall Street Journal and Downbeat. He reviewed Dance, Skip, Hop, the new album by cellist and composer Tamika Reid. Tomorrow on Fresh Air, how can a politician lie to the electorate and not face legal consequences? Even a lie as consequential as President Trump's claim that he won the 2020 election? In a new book, Andrew Weissman explains how he got here and suggests ways to hold politicians accountable. Weissman was the lead prosecutor in the Mueller investigation. I hope you can join us. To keep up with what's on the show and get highlights of our interviews, follow us on Instagram at NPR Fresh Air.

Fresh Air's executive producer is Sam Brigger. Our technical director and engineer is Audrey Bentham. Our interviews and reviews are produced and edited by Phyllis Myers, Anne-Marie Baldonado, Lauren Krinzel, Teresa Madden, Monique Nazareth, Thea Challoner, Susan Yakundi, Anna Bauman, and Nico Gonzalez-Whistler. Our digital media producer is Molly C.B. Nesper. Roberta Shorrock directs the show. With Terry Gross, I'm Tanya Mosley.

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1: Riverside County Sheriff Chad Bianco talks about his campaign to become the next governor of California in a KQED town hall special after your traffic update, starting with an accident in San Francisco. Good evening, Al Rogers.
2: Good evening, Michelle. This accident, southbound 101, a little before Cesar Chavez, had been blocking the two right lanes. We got word just a couple of minutes ago all lanes have been cleared, and that backup that extended onto the westbound 80 Skyway has cleared out. May still see some delays in San Jose with a brush fire burning on the shoulder of westbound 237 near 1st Street. Al Rogers for KQED.
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0: Our guests are biographer Sebastian Mallaby and his subject, Sir Demis Hassabis. In 2024, Hassabis won a Nobel Prize for developing an AI tool to solve one of biology's greatest challenges. They'll talk to Emily Chang. That's next time on City Arts and Lectures here on KQED.
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2: From KQED in San Francisco, I'm Marisa Lagos. Tonight on this Political Breakdown special, a town hall gathering with one of the top candidates running to be the next governor, Chad Bianco. The Republican Riverside County Sheriff has injected some MAGA energy into what's so far been a messy, crowded race for governor. Bianco's running on a platform that's anti-tax, anti-regulation, and pro-small government. He's also been answering questions about why his office is conducting a criminal probe of last year's election and, as part of that investigation, seized tens of thousands of ballots from county election officials. A devout Christian who cites public safety as the governor's number one job, Bianco says the state needs a change from Democratic leadership and that he is the best person for the job. Bianco took questions from a live audience last night at the Commons and KQED's San Francisco headquarters. Hey, everyone. Thank you so much for being here tonight. We are 2 weeks away from Election Day. Can't come soon enough. And tonight, I am excited to be hosting KQED's second town hall with a top polling candidate. Chad Bianco is sheriff of Riverside County, a post he's held since 2019, following decades as a sheriff's deputy in the Inland Empire County. He grew up in Utah and came to California in 1989. He and his wife raised three children in Riverside, and he is now a grandfather. A devout Christian, Bianco says public safety is the government's number one job, and he is running on a platform that is anti-tax, anti-regulation, and pro-small government. Please join me in welcoming Sheriff Chad Bianco. Great to have you here, Sheriff. Thank you so much.
3: Very good to see you.
2: So here's a little bit about how this hour is going to unfold. We are going to give Sheriff Bianco a chance to say a bit about his vision for California, and then we'll get some questions from our audience. We have tried to select a cross-section of topics. Audience members are going to read their own questions, which we have not edited from KQED, and Sheriff Bianco has not seen. We'll give him a chance to respond, and then I can ask some follow-up questions before we move on. Sound good?
3: Very good.
2: All right. Well, thanks again for coming up and being here tonight. And I wanted to kind of start by asking you, you know, you and all the other candidates have been campaigning for months now. And I just wonder, when you look forward, like if you were to win in November and are sworn in next January, what would be your day one priority?
3: Well, it's 16 months, but I'm not counting. And day one priority is immediately making our lives better. I mean, there are so many things that are hampering that are making our lives difficult, and the majority of them are all regulatory. So the regulatory environment is easy to fix as the governor. Mm-hmm. You can do it with a signature, executive order type environment situation. And so it would really be from there. And I mean, this sounds bad. I mean, it's not the answer you want, but there are hundreds, if not thousands.
2: How would you go about that, though? Like, would you have a team assessing them? Would you?
3: Oh, yes. We're doing that now. Okay. I mean, we know the big ones. It gets down into even the minutia, but there are big ones. There are big ones in the oil industry. There are big ones in the building industry, the housing industry, business regulations that are forcing businesses out of our state that not only take the business, but it takes workers to go chase those jobs. And so that's really why no one leaves California, because they want to leave California. It's they're forced, or they believe they're put in a situation that they have to go somewhere else to make it easier for them to live.
2: Is there like one you would just point out that you're like, that would
3: be
2: done?
3: I mean, the easiest would say the gasoline environment. The cost of gas. Mm. The cost of gas is killing everything. It's driving the cost of goods and services up. I mean, I have employees that call in sick because they can't put gas in their tank to get to work. So this is all across California. So the number one driver of the cost of living is arguably it could be the cost of gasoline. And so we have to tackle that first. Everyone wants to talk about the 60-cent tax, but there's over $1 in regulatory fees. Mm. Those are the easy ones to eliminate. Then we'll work on the tax. But there's so many different ones that it's going to be hard to pick which one I do first.
4: Right.
3: So I'll pick right now, just because you're asking me, we'll pick gasoline.
4: Okay. So this has been a very unsettled and large field for governor, but you and Steve Hilton have been the top polling Republicans. I wonder why you see yourself as a better candidate than Mr. Hilton, what you think sets the two of you apart on the Republican side.
3: Yeah, I think ultimately it's history. It's proof of concept. I think that from me personally, what I'm tired of our politicians is just being told the same thing election after election after election, and nothing else changes. They repeat the same thing every election. Some of our politicians are running on the same platform every 2 years or every 4 years, and they've done nothing to address the issues that they told us they were going to fix. Mm-hmm. So I think with me, when you look at the entire list of candidates, whether it's on the Democrat side or the Republican side, I'm the only one that has proof of concept of doing things right or going in a direction that is always best for Californians. It's not best for a political party. Mm-hmm. It's not best for a special interest group or an activist group. It's what's best for Riverside County particularly, but it's going to be California. I've never made a decision based on politics, and I never will.
4: So do you think Hilton, he's never held elected office either, but you kind of see him as more of the same?
3: Oh, absolutely. He's a politician. He's a career politician. He did everything to convince us that he was not a career politician. He wants to say he's a businessman, but there's no businesses. His life has been England politics. And he was always behind the scene in England politics. He's a strategist. Mm-hmm. That's what his job description really was. And he was the number two guy behind the prime minister. So his, to be very frank,
4: please,
3: his for me is more dangerous than the other Democrats that are running, because we have an example of what they'll do. I mean, they've been in elected office and they've told us things that we can go back and say, well, you promised us this, but you did this instead. Yeah. Or you voted for this that was harmful to us, or you wouldn't support this that would have helped. But with him, he's always behind the scenes. So he's never run for elected office. He's never had an elected office that there's proof of concept with. And that really is what separates me.
4: Yeah. Well, as sheriff, obviously, you oversee a large office, you have employees, you have a budget. And, you know, one of the governor's biggest responsibilities is crafting a state budget. Currently, the biggest ticket items is health and human services. That's about 41% of spending. K-12 education is a little over a quarter, about 26%. Obviously, we can't go line by line through the whole state budget, but what would you seek to change in particular about those two areas, since they are the biggest, you know, parts of spending?
3: Yeah, we can't go line by line, but we should be. I mean, that's the
4: problem. Well, not right here tonight. We don't have time.
3: We're not going to do it tonight. But that is the governor's job. It's the governor's budget. So it's going to be very difficult after I take over, because it takes months. I've been doing budgets now, massive budgets. $1.3 billion is what my budget is. And so we start the next year's budget the year it ends. So on June 30th of this year, when my budget ends, I start the next year's budget right then.
4: Right.
3: So you're building that budget for a long time. So when I take over in January, I only have till June for that final budget, but he's already made it. So it's basically going to be me going back into his budget and revamping it. I'm not going to just push his budget through. That's what's wrong with California. The waste, the fraud, the abuse that we're not going through and fixing and ending and stopping. And then our priorities. The priorities of government have always been set in stone, or they should have been. We drifted from that a little bit. And priorities are public safety, infrastructure, which is electricity, water, roadways, all of those things, education, and then everything else. And we have not done that in California. We've gone a as much as everyone wants to say that, you know, the biggest budget, biggest part of the budget is health and human services, that's not supposed to be the biggest part of a government. And we have to fix that.
4: Yeah. So do you think then that government should not have a role in healthcare?
3: No, I don't.
4: Okay.
3: I don't. Every place that government has a role in healthcare, it fails. There's not one place where we can say, oh, look, this government made it work. They never do. Governments that have a hold of healthcare for their constituents, for their residents, those residents are doing everything they can to get to America for healthcare because it's cheap, not only a little bit cheaper, sometimes if they have the money, it's cheaper. If you pay cash, it's way cheaper than insurance, which is a proof that it's absolutely broken. But when the government owns healthcare, you can never go to the doctor. Your appointments are a year out, 2 years out, 3 years out. And the proof of that is all of the people from Canada that come to our hospitals for healthcare or come to our doctors for healthcare because you don't get it with your own government.
4: I mean, we saw, though, a lot of spending that taxpayers had to pick up before, you know, the Affordable Care Act, before the expansion of Medicare, because people just went to emergency rooms, right?
3: But I just wonder how you think about that. Instead of stopping that.
4: Stopping what?
3: The people just going to emergency rooms. Why are we allowing that? I remember when I was a kid, but it's not an emergency.
4: Okay.
3: Emergencies are emergencies. That a runny nose or a hurt finger is not an emergency. I don't feel good is not an emergency. But we've allowed that to overtake our hospital systems.
4: Right. So if somebody doesn't make enough money or have a job to get government or employer-sponsored health care, and their child does, you know, fall out of a tree and break their arm,
3: that's an emergency. Those have never been denied. That's not what we're talking about. I spend a lot of time in hospitals, a lot of time. We take inmates and people that we arrest to hospitals constantly. I actually have a semi-jail inside one of the hospitals. Yeah, inside one of the hospitals. And ours are emergencies that we take there. And we are sitting in line with all of these people that are not emergencies, where we sit there for hours waiting for the doctors or nurses to get to our patients, are the people that we've arrested, and they can't because of the line of non-emergencies that are occupying our healthcare. And we're not just going to talk about that. It's the entire industry. We all know, we have to know that medical is absolutely broken. The biggest fact that medical is broken is that doctors are no longer responsible for the care for their patients. The relationship between the doctor and the patient has gone. Mm-hmm. And that let us personally take care of you and what's best for you is gone. Yeah. And it's now made by insurance companies and it's made by other people outside the doctor. So how is the majority of all of our money not going to the people treating the patient and not going to the patient? It's like most other things that government gets too involved with. Administratively, that's where all the money goes. So the administrative cost is why we can't get care. It's why we can't afford care, because there's too much administrative
4: blood. So would you go after those costs?
3: Oh, absolutely. That's what we have to go after.
4: Wouldn't that require regulations of a private industry?
3: It requires laws. It requires enforcement of laws. It requires people getting arrested. It requires investigations and money being taken back and fines being sanctioned and all those kinds of things. Absolutely it does. Okay. Absolutely.
4: All right, I want to invite our first audience member up to the mic to ask a question.
5: Hello. My name is Jessica Alegria, and I am a product and a parent of the San Francisco public school system. Recently, several Bay Area counties have experienced teacher strikes and ongoing threats of school closures. What is your plan to address the challenges facing California's public schools, including funding, enrollment, teacher retention, and student performance?
3: Yeah, this is that's a great question, especially being involved in it and probably knowing firsthand what some of the obstacles are. One of the things that it's just mind boggles me right now is we're reading in the paper about teachers being laid off. And this is kind of goes back to a little bit about the medical world. Our education system is just as broken administratively. And it's not broken at the teacher level. It's not broken at the principal level. It's broken above that. It's broken from Sacramento down to the principal level, where we don't have a money issue in our schools. We give massive, massive amounts of money to our schools. We're one of the most in the country per capita, per student, that we spend on our kids, but it's all going above the principal level, where we're now in administrative issues, where if we would address it from the top down, why do we have so many administrators? A perfect example, and I'm not comparing, it's just this was easy. I didn't have to do the figuring. It was already done for me. There was a comparison between California and Florida school systems, and we're bigger, so they adjusted it for that gap. But what they found was Florida spends far less per capita per student, and they're having better outcomes. But one of the big issues that really jumps out is California has 30 times more administrators than Florida has. So if we would, instead of having an administrator that is never going to get laid off, it's only the teachers getting laid off, how about we make more teachers? Our teachers' classrooms are overcrowded. They don't have the resources they have. If we would rid ourselves of the bloat from principal and above and streamline that whole thing, then we would have far more money to give to where it's supposed to be going, which is the student. And that relationship between the principal down, especially with the teachers and their kids. So it's never in California. I mean, we're a massive, huge state. We have never had a money problem. We have a horrific spending problem and a lack of accountability problem.
4: So do you think we need to cut school spending? It sounds like you just want to sort of reshuffle how it's spent.
3: I think we spend way too much. I don't think we have to spend as much as we do. I think it's spent in the wrong place. We definitely don't need 30 times the administrators.
4: Right.
3: Every school district has a building. Why? No other state has that. Why do they get their own building with their own staff that never do anything with kids? That's not the role of the education system, is to have an administrative building.
4: Yeah.
3: The role is to educate our kids and put those resources towards our kids. And we have to fix it. We can't just keep going down the same path we've always been going, because that's the way we do things. It has to change. We don't have the money to just say give more to it, because when you do that, it's giving more to the whole thing. And now that half that shouldn't be getting it is just getting more.
4: I wonder though, like one of the hallmarks of our system here is it's pretty decentralized. Like districts have a lot of power. You elect school boards locally. They all do have their own administrations and, you know, sort of systems because of that. Like, do you think that's working?
3: How's that working for us?
4: Well,
3: it's not working for us. We're the worst in the country.
4: So what would that
3: we're number
4: look like?
3: 48 in the country. So we're basically the worst in the country, almost. So it's not working. Why are we continuing down a path that of destruction? If you know something's wrong, somebody's got to have the strength and the courage to stop it and say, we've been doing something way wrong. And it's tons of things. It's not only money, but it's how we educate.
4: Mm.
3: Why? I mean, it is an absolute fact that kids have to learn to read before third grade. And then they have to understand what they're reading before sixth grade. And we're failing in that realm, where the average of our high school kid graduation is reading at sixth grade level. We're failing.
4: Yeah.
3: We know that phonics is a way for kids to learn how to read, and everyone else is successful with it, but we abandoned that years ago for a new way to teach that is wrong. We have to, if we're going to be leaders, leaders cannot be afraid to say we're going the wrong direction, we have to change and go back. And we have to do things that work. We have to pick things that work, and we have to make changes. And that's truly where we are. We're just going down the same path of destruction, and nobody has the guts or the courage to say we have to go backwards, because in the end, we're supposed to be serving our kids, and we're not. I hope I don't have to get into this argument, but we shouldn't be serving the teachers' union. We shouldn't be serving the administrators. We shouldn't be serving anyone or anything other than our kids.
4: Right.
3: That should be the number one goal, and everybody else is secondary.
4: Thank you, Sheriff. All right, I would love to invite our second questioner up.
6: Hello, my name is Brianna Barton Shaw. I'm a student at San Francisco State University, and I've been unhoused and housing insecure my entire life. I've also been a student during that whole time. How will you as governor address the growing student housing insecurity and its effect on our educated workforce?
3: Yeah, it's a fantastic question, because that's an anomaly and it's something new. Mm-hmm. And it's a failure of our university systems. It's our failure of our university systems, again, to meet the demands of our students. That didn't exist when I went to college. There was abundant housing on campus for students that wanted it. And if you didn't want it, if you could afford it, I guess, then you could go off campus into off-campus housing. And we don't have that anymore. And it's extremely unfortunate that we have, again, you as the student are supposed to be the priority. We, as the government educating you, are supposed to be giving you all of the tools and the availability to learn that includes the safety and security of a place to stay while you're being educated. And California is a little bit unique in that there are more unhoused college students here because of the expense of rent and homes. And we absolutely can address it, fix it immediately, and start allowing builders to actually build homes again, and apartment buildings even, so we can have an abundance of housing, so you're not living in your car or you're not trying to find a place to stay. And it's sad that I hear stories like yours that a school is actually allowing, because don't tell me that the school's not making money. They're making money hand over fist. It's just other people are making it while you're living in your car or trying to find a place to live, and we are supposed to be serving you, not the other way around. It's not supposed to be administrators getting rich off of your tuition. It's supposed to be managing those costs, but we are supposed to be having an agreement that we will take care of you while we're educating you.
4: You know, one thing that has sort of shifted over the past decade or two is an agreement on all sides of the aisles that, like, the housing supply issue is part of the problem here.
3: It is.
4: What do you see the role as governor is in, you know, increasing housing production, making sure that things get built? Because really that is largely the job of the private sector.
3: It is. But it's the job of the private sector being prevented from doing it now by government.
4: Yeah, so talk about
3: so
4: what
3: it's not
4: do
3: it's not the
4: yeah.
3: government making
4: needs to
3: it
4: build
3: happen.
4: It, yeah.
3: It's the government allowing it to happen, because right now they're not. So in any state in the country, it takes 90 days to build a home. California takes between 3 and 5 years.
4: To permit a home?
3: Whatever. If I live in Arizona and I want to walk in and say I want to buy that piece of property and build a house on it, in 90 days, maybe 3 months, 6 months, I'll have a house in any state in the country. They even do it in winter states during the winter. But California, it takes 3 to 5 years to build a house. That's why we can't afford it. So I have friends that build one house at a time and communities at a time, and they both tell me the exact same story. A absolute minimum of 1/3 of the price of a home is strictly to recover the fees that they had to pay to build it.
4: Like local fees?
3: Every fees to the state. You have to cut a check for $157,000 to the state as soon as you want to start building a home. So if you don't have that $157,000, you're not going to build a home anyway. And then when it takes 5 to 6 years, now the builder doesn't, especially a community, they don't have $100 million to cash out of something. So they're borrowing it from a bank.
4: Right.
3: So to take 5 years to build that house, all that interest accrues on all of that money. We have to pay that back. They're not absorbing it. They shouldn't be expected to absorb it. They would go bankrupt. So the reason why we have a housing shortage is because the government, California state government, has made it so expensive for a builder to build a home that we can't afford to buy that home from the builder. So the builders are not building it. The builders are only building particular homes now that are super expensive,
4: right,
3: that people with a ton of money can buy, because they can't build an inexpensive home that we can buy. There's a very interesting statistic that only in 2012, only 14 years ago, if you made $100,000, 76% of the homes for sale in California you could purchase. That $100,000 today, 4%. It doesn't exist. There are no homes, affordable homes, for kids or first time buyers, or even some,
4: right,
3: you know, if you're only making $100,000, right, and you can't afford to buy a home. That's not like that in any other state. It's only California because of the regulatory environment. And as the governor, I can remove that. Those regulations, those restrictions that are only meant to get money from you, at the builder, and prevent them from building, we have to remove. Another issue with building is water. We have to get to a point where we realize that California has never been in a drought. Ever. We have more water than we have, than any other state in the country. And the water that we get every single year, 70% of it is purposely routed to the ocean. So we can't use. The government mandates that. So now we can't build homes because of water. There's not enough water. Mm. Water is a massive, massive issue to expand growth. And if the government is telling you, the state government is telling you we don't have water, then you don't get to expand. They make it too expensive to build that house because you have to pay so much for lack of ability of water. And it's not that, it's like, oh, if you want water, you're still not going to have it, but you can pay five times the amount. It's all about generating money, preventing the building. It's a horrific spot that we're in, but it's an agenda-driven spot that we're in that can be removed with the stroke of a governor's pen. The sad part is that we have to come to the realization. You have to come to the realization and understand that if the current supermajority and Democrat governor wanted our lives to be better, it would be done today. If they wanted gasoline cheaper, they are in charge of everything. It could be done today. When I assume that office, one of the first things, I guess if I would have thought, I would have remembered this.
4: Here.
3: One of the first things that I'll do is cut your electric bill in half. Immediately. Your electric bill is going to be cut in half and probably more like two-thirds. You're only going to be paying a third. We're going to force the electric companies to lower them. Do you know that the electric companies have absolutely no ability to raise your rates? None. They cannot raise your rates. It's the state of California that raises your rates, and then they give the profits to the electric companies. Last year,
4: the
3: three big
4: ones. It's the state commission that approves the rate increases that they ask for.
3: Yeah. The CPUC. But why are we doing it? Why are we not saying cut them? Mm. There was a bill in the assembly last year that was going to lower your rates by one-third, and it didn't even get out of committee. They can make it happen. I'm telling you, why is a public utility allowed to make shareholders $7 billion in profit that you paid for? Mm. Why are we having to struggle with the highest electric bills in the entire country to make shareholders profit when we control the rates? I'm telling you, minimum of half on day one. And they have to do it.
4: It feels like some big government here to be forcing a private industry to do something differently.
3: Actually, it feels more like big government making all of them pay quadruple the electric bill that anybody else in the rest of the country has to pay for. It's the government that did it. The person that wants to make money, if they're trying to make money for their shareholders, why would they not come and ask for more money every year? But why did the state say yes? They can't afford their electric bill. So why is the state saying yes?
4: New CPUC. All right, let's invite the next questioner, please.
7: How are you doing?
3: Very good.
7: So my name is Julian Flores. I'm currently a political science student at Santa Clara University. I care about rising housing costs in California, especially for young people such as myself. How do you plan to fix both the rising cost of living in California as well as the current road conditions in which our state is ranked among the lowest in the nation?
3: Yes, so thank you for the question, and I'll only correct that question by saying that the study that came out 2 weeks ago, we are the lowest. Not some of, we are the lowest. We have the worst roads in the entire country, and we spend more money than anyone in the entire country. And I'm going to go back to the same building thing. The same reason why it costs four times more to build a road in California than it does in any other state in the country is because of the regulatory environment that the state has put construction in. The infrastructure of our state is the role of government, and it's the number two role. We all have to be safe. That's why public safety is the number one role of the federal government and the state. We all have to be safe. But next is infrastructure. And infrastructure is our roadways. It is our the ability to have houses. It is our bridges. It is our buildings. It is our hospitals, all of those things. And we have lost track of that. We just don't do it anymore. And then to tell you how easy it's going to be for the cost of living, between 60 and 70% of the cost of living, what we see in our society here in California, which is houses, taxes, regulations on the regulatory environment that causes goods and services to be increased, but most importantly, fuel, is all driven by regulation in California that I can remove immediately. So if the second responsibility of government is to provide us roadways, why did they come to us several years ago and say, we have to raise your taxes with gas to pay for our roadways? They were supposed to be doing that anyway, and they weren't. So they took that money that was supposed to be going toward roads, put it somewhere else where it didn't belong, and then said, oh, look, we don't have any money. We need more tax on gas. So we said, okay, well, we have to get roads. So we agree to it, and then the increase in gas comes up. But as the governor, I can remove all the regulatory environment from that. So we can build roads faster, which is cheaper. Time equates to money. We can drive down the cost of living by lowering the price of gasoline, which a minimum of a dollar is regulatory, so we can take that off immediately. 61 cents is tax that nobody else in the country has, so we can remove that too. That's going to take the Assembly doing that and the Senate doing that, though, but we're going to fight for it so we can actually afford gas, because gasoline is the number one driver of our cost of living. So removing the regulations on our oil industry, we absolutely must stop buying oil from other countries. We have more oil than we could ever use in California in 1,000 lifetimes. That is absolutely proven. It costs 5 times more to get the oil from other countries, bring it here, and then produce the gasoline for us to use. 5 times more. And for any of you that are concerned about the environment, it's minimum of 10 times worse on the environment to buy it from third world countries who don't have regulations and then ship it halfway across the world on ships just so we can refine it. California has by far, the world's cleanest oil refineries and the world's cleanest oil drilling environment. By far. We need to start doing it ourselves. When we do it ourselves, we drive the cost of gas down just like the states that have super cheap gas, Texas, the Dakotas, Wyoming, where they use their own oil. We could be doing the same thing. The benefit of that is the state also generates revenue from that. The state generates its revenue right now just from your income taxes. So if we would generate revenue like other states do that utilize natural resources, whether it's the responsible forest management with logging industry, the gasoline industry, stop buying it and making other countries rich. Why aren't we making California rich? We have a massive, world's biggest lithium deposit in Riverside County and Imperial County, that if we utilized our own natural resources with lithium, that's all the rare earth elements that come with it, now we don't have to buy them from China. We can sell them to the rest of the world and cut China out of it. Now our state is fully funded by natural resources. You pay no taxes. That's how you lower the cost of living. It would be great if the jobs that you had, you weren't paying any income tax. I can guarantee you that every single Californian can spend their money better than California state government. I guarantee you.
4: All right, I'm going to move on to our next audience question. Unfortunately, Rose Usher was unable to get here, but I'm going to read it for you.
3: Very good.
4: My name is Rose Usher. As a disabled senior, I'm really concerned about government fraud because it reduces the funding and availability of services that I need and rely on. What are you going to do about, for example, senior housing fraud?
3: There's the entire gamut of fraud from every single dollar that goes from the governor's budget out the finance from the state capital and into the hands of where it goes absolutely has to be audited for fraud, and we have to eliminate it. We've never had a money problem. We have a money spending problem and a money management problem of where it goes. We are now learning. Our own finance department, our own state finance, has said that we are the most corrupt government in the country as far as fraud, waste, and abuse is concerned, because we do nothing to track fraud, find fraud, stop fraud. And we just keep letting it happen. Mm. That has to be a priority. That is supposed to be the priority of DOJ, of California DOJ. And they have not done that for decades. Decades. And that is why institutional fraud is now a way of making a living.
4: Talk about what you would do as governor. Like, what does that look like? Is that through the state DOJ? I mean, you obviously
3: it's
4: come
3: a state
4: from a law
3: DOJ.
4: Enforcement point.
3: It's state DOJ. State DOJ's responsibility is to protect the state of California and its residents. And particularly,
4: I mean, they have filed some cases, right? Would you just expand that unit? Like, do you think it needs more resources? What are we talking about here?
3: It may need more resources. It has to have the agenda to do it. Mm. I don't necessarily want to get into all of the specifics of DOJ, but they are failing us. They have a massive budget. They have massive personnel. They have too many attorneys and not enough investigators. This isn't about suing people. Life should not be about suing people. It should be about going and finding the fraud. Attorneys have no ability to go find fraud. So why are we not replacing attorneys with investigators to go make sure our money's being spent wisely? When you tell someone that you have $100 million going into a senior living or senior medical, whatever the case, whatever question you want to ask, and we say we're giving $100 million to that, and 30 million of it is fraud, which that's probably a pretty good estimate. It may even be more. Mm. Wouldn't we best be served by finding the fraud, and then the people that need that money, we can actually increase the money that we're giving them?
4: Right.
3: It's very unfortunate where we are in California that we have got so comfortable in government that nobody is watching. Nobody is watching. And part of the problem with California is that for decades, we have been, for 16 years, we have been complete one-party rule. The Senate and the Assembly have both been controlled by the Democrat Party, and the governor has been Democrat. If you go back in time further, it's been since 1956 and 1958. The Senate and the Assembly have always been controlled by Democrats, and every once in a while, a Republican governor comes in between the Democrat
4: right.
3: governors. And the problem with that is they're not watching themselves. They're patting each other on the back. They're taking care of each other in their pet projects that they want. And no one is holding them accountable. That's not how our government was intended to be. Our government was intended to be a bunch of people, ideally half, coming together, arguing out the issues that we have to come up with the best answer for everyone else. And when there is fraud, it's like, why is there fraud? We need to find fraud. We have fraud going on in this program. But people have to be looking for it and calling it out, and that doesn't happen now.
4: All right. I'd like to invite our next questioner up.
8: Good evening, Sheriff. My name is Ruben Halili, and I am a retired engineer. As governor, what will you do to assist homeowners in Calaveras County to obtain affordable homeowner insurance? My policy was canceled years ago, and my only option is the very expensive California FAIR plan.
3: Yes, it's certainly not fair. We need to change the name immediately. Insurance is an interesting topic because insurance is one of those things that we must have, all from private industry. And unfortunately for homeowners insurance, though, is the homeowners insurance it's private entity, and government cannot cause a private business to go bankrupt. And so the insurance companies over the years have said that at one point we had some of the lowest insurance rates in the entire country. And the increases that we would get once in a while were very low compared to other places. And then the insurance companies, because of the losses that they were taking with massive wildfires recently, they said we can't cover those losses. And so what happened with all across the insurance board is just, there's way more than this, but say you have 10 and 7 of them leave. Now, because they're not going to cover those losses, they can't afford it with their business model. We can't make them go bankrupt. The other three have to raise their rates to cover everything because now they're responsible for everything. And that's what we have right now is all of our insurance companies have left the state. They no longer insure because of fire. And I hate using this again, but it's government caused because of regulations of our forest management. And for the last five years, all of the major insurance companies went to the governor and said, if you do not change your environmental policies as it relates to forest management, you are going to lose cities. You are going to lose massive amounts of properties, and we can't cover them. That's too much of a cost. We're going to leave the state if you don't change these policies. And he called their bluff.
4: So you think that better forest management will lead to fewer wildfires, which would bring down insurance rates?
3: Absolutely. Well, what it's going to do is it's going to bring the insurance companies back into the state. And then now you have a larger pool offering plans. They all want to be in the state. We have 30 million buildings here, probably 40 million buildings that need to be insured. It's part of their business model is to come back into the state. They left because of the environment. The problem is that our fire agencies, CAL FIRE and our city and local agencies are not allowed to create defensible space around our properties because of environmental activism. And they have to get a permit to do a burn that takes 2 and 3 years to get a permit when we know that, especially in California Hills, the way our environment works, it's massively green, it's beautiful for 4 months, 3 months, 5 months, and it grows so fast, but then it all dies.
9: Yeah.
3: And if you have several years of that building up, when those fires come, we have to realize fires are not new. Fires have been in California forever, and so has wind. And when the perfect storm comes up and that fire happens with wind, it's not that there are more fires, it's the fires are more intense. And when they're more intense, they can't be put out. And that's why we lost the Palisades.
4: Do you think then that the government should be taking a role in preventing new homes from being built in certain
3: Absolutely
4: areas?
3: Absolutely not. That's what they're doing now. The government is purposely stopping or causing homes to not be built.
4: Mm-hmm.
3: That's not the answer. Only 4% of the land in California is occupied. 4%. We don't have a land problem. We're never going to have a land problem in California.
4: Do you think that wildfire should be a consideration when we're thinking about where new housing goes?
3: Not if you're managing the terrain around it.
4: Okay.
3: If you're creating defensible space, if you're managing your forest, if you're fighting forests, I'll give you a perfect example of firefighting that only happens in Riverside County. It doesn't happen in the rest of the state. We have CAL FIRE, but we pay more and we call it Riverside County Fire. We own all the equipment. We own everything. We just contract the personnel to come in and man it. But we fight smoke. We don't fight fires. When we see smoke, if a deputy sees smoke, if anyone reports smoke, or if the fire department is looking and sees smoke, we put every amount of effort into getting rid of that fire before it turns into a fire.
4: Mm.
3: Now, we have fires, but they get put out quickly. And we have the same mountain ranges that other people have. And we don't lose cities. We don't lose massive amounts of property. Sometimes you can't help a couple, depending on where it starts. I mean,
4: Twenty years ago, one structure burning was a story. Now it's entire
3: 20,
4: city is burning
3: 16,
4: down
3: 000.
4: To the ground. Yeah, paradise entirely.
3: So the answer is creating an environment where we can create defensible space. So when the fire does come, we can stop it before it hits our homes, our neighborhoods, our buildings, our businesses, whatever the case may be. Because that's the issue that we have now. If you would ask the fire department, the fire department will tell you why we have these fires. I've known this for 33 years. Every time we have fires, sheriffs and the fire departments have to work together. So we evacuate, they fight the fire, we protect, we do all of the things, but we're working hand in hand with them. As I promoted, then I went from being on the line to in the command post. So now you're sitting there for days on end with all of the leaders of fire saying, why are we having this? Why is this happening? So I've learned over 33 years that the fire department could prevent all of these fires. Maybe not all, but they would prevent the loss of structures. But it's the state government that is preventing it because of activism, really, in environmental activism.
4: All right. Our final question, please.
9: Hello. My name's Melissa. I'm actually asking this question for my boyfriend. He's out of town, couldn't make it tonight, but he's an owner-operator of a 10-wheel big rig. And he wants to know, as governor, what would you do about the legal immigrants with commercial driver's license currently in California?
3: Yeah, we have to stop it. We absolutely have to stop it. We know we have to stop it. It's against federal law, and California is one of the, if not the only, state that was not enforcing that. And we see why. There are reasons. It's not racist. It's not attacking someone from another country. There are safety reasons why we issue commercial driver's licenses, and California was skirting around that process of what and who was eligible to get those licenses. And we have to stop it. It's a safety issue. It's a job issue also, but we cannot get around security and safety.
4: Do you think, because my understanding is that many of the folks who had these commercial licenses were, you know, not citizens, but were not here illegally. They were asylum seekers. They had temporary.
3: It has nothing to do with illegal
4: so,
3: or not.
4: I'm just asking. So it does, it's the you're not worried about whether somebody's a citizen. It's whether that they have been through the training and all of those things.
3: It's are you, do you meet the requirements to get that license? The federal government has very strict guidelines for commercial driver's licenses, and they should.
4: Yeah.
3: It is driving a massive semi-truck that weighs 10 times more than your car has serious safety risks. And it's not you can't just drive it like a car. So they have very, very strict guidelines of who should get that license. And California cannot skirt that. And they did. And we unfortunately saw drastic, drastic results and deaths.
4: I want to ask you, well, there are a couple other things we didn't have time for in some of these, but I guess since we're on immigration, I wonder, like, we talked about this before when I interviewed you, what you do see as the state's role when it comes to cooperating with immigration enforcement, enforcing immigration law, like, where do you draw those
3: this
4: lines?
3: This is very simple, very simple. The system worked perfectly before 2017. Absolutely perfectly. I guarantee you, none of you even heard about immigration until 2017, when the state made sanctuary state a law. It has to be eliminated. I'm currently suing the state. There is a lawsuit going through the court system now. We are going to win because it is unconstitutional. It absolutely must be taken away because it makes us less safe. It doesn't make me safer. It doesn't make you safer, and it does nothing to prevent or keep safe people who are in this country illegally. The state law was written and designed for one reason and one reason only, and all you have to do is read it. It was designed to keep people in jail who are in this country illegally. It prevents me from turning them over to the federal government. I have to release them back into your community. That's all it did. And when they were coming up with making that law, we told them, law enforcement leaders told them, if you do this, you are going to, right now, immigration comes into the jail to get these criminals who are in our jail that are here illegally, and they deport them. If you take away our ability to work with them, you are going to force immigration, federal immigration, into our communities where they never were. They weren't going into our communities. They weren't going into our neighborhoods. They weren't going to our homes. But now when we release criminals, they go to their home. And unfortunately, we told them this was going to happen. When they get to a home that has several people who are in the country illegally, and they find the person that they're really looking for, they're not going to ignore the other people who are there illegally, even if they weren't violating the law, because they were in the country illegally also. So other people were going to get wrapped up in it, and that's what we see. Yeah. That is what we're seeing on the streets today, and that is what happens only in sanctuary states. So what should be happening is sheriffs who run jails should be cooperating fully with immigration officials to make sure that people who are in our jail system in the country illegally are deported. They have to go back.
4: Do you have any critiques of the way the president has rolled out his deportation strategy?
3: No. No. The only place it looked bad was sanctuary states. Places that are not sanctuary states have no issues with immigration. The reality of immigration is it's a federal responsibility. It's the federal government's role. It's in the Constitution that the federal government is responsible for immigration enforcement, not local government, not local law enforcement, not your police officers and sheriff's deputies who are out driving black and whites on the street. I've been doing this for 33 years. Other than being inside the jail, never was I cooperating or working with immigration to deport people. All we care about when we're handling calls are you a victim or are you a suspect? How can we help you? How are we going to keep you safe? And when we arrest someone and they go into jail and we find out they're here illegally, then they get turned over to the federal government and they get deported.
4: I find that interesting because, I mean, that was the original spirit of sanctuary policies in California, right? Was police officers saying, we don't want to participate on raids. It came out of LAPD in the 1980s.
3: Yes.
4: Right?
3: Yes, not sanctuary policy.
4: Yeah, that's what they called them.
3: Well, we didn't call it. There was no such thing as sanctuary.
4: But you've never, your deputies, you as a deputy, have never participated in immigration actions yourself,
3: never.
4: Right?
3: Never. I worked the jail, and I did. On patrol. Never.
4: Yes.
3: And I'll tell you why. And we're adults here, so you're going to have to listen to me.
4: Well, you have
3: my
4: mic
3: biggest
4: too.
3: Fear, and what we cannot have happen, is a 13-year-old girl being repeatedly raped and threatened with deportation of her or her family if she tells anyone. And the problem with that is the majority of people who are coming from other countries, especially third world countries, have corrupt law enforcement. So we have spent decades building relationships with those communities, getting inside those communities so we can keep them safe, so they know that we're not them, not where they came from, and that we are there to help them. I have to make sure that that little girl knows that she can run to anybody in uniform and she is going to be safe and she is going to be protected. And unfortunately, from the day President Trump won, law enforcement in this state has seen a drastic, drastic decrease in calls for service from what you would consider our immigrant communities. They're not reporting crime anymore because the media, the politicians, and everything else have now convinced them that deputies and police officers are the enemy and you have to avoid us. And now we know they are being victimized and they're afraid to report it to us. That is a failure of politicians. That is not a failure of law enforcement, and it's not a failure of the federal government. It is a failure of our state government because they were all specifically told that the consequences of signing SB 54 into law were going to bring us to this day, that this is what was going to happen. And they basically said, we don't care, which to me means they wanted it to happen. And we have to get rid of it. We have to go back to where law enforcement can be law enforcement, the federal government can do their thing, but sheriffs and prison wardens have to be able to cooperate to get those people who are victimizing us out of the country.
4: All right. Just a couple more minutes left. I do want to ask you about one of the issues that's driven some headlines around you this year, which was your office's investigation into last November's election. You seized about 650,000 ballots to investigate a claim of a 45,000 vote miscount in last November's election. Where does that investigation stand? And like, what is the crime that you're investigating?
3: The crime is election fraud. Okay. There's several versions, specific sections of election fraud. And so how this came about is just a review of the county's own records, the Registrar of Voters. We vote by mail. So every day that you return your ballots, they count how many ballots they received. So the audit of that return, every single day, the numbers were added up and it comes up to 611,000. But when the yes and no votes are counted and tallied, it's 658,000. So how did 611,000 ballots turn into 658,000 votes? We don't know. That's why we're doing an investigation. So we go to the registrar and we try and figure it all out. And they have absolutely no idea. They're completely shocked. They have no justification or reason why it happened. And eventually he said it's human error. Well, that's not acceptable. And so the only way we can get to the bottom of it is to find out how many ballots there really are. What was the human error, if there was human error? So the only way to determine that is to count how many ballots there are. not the votes, not what are they yes and no votes. This has nothing to do with
4: the outcome,
3: okay. of the election. It's why is there such a discrepancy? That's like 10%. It's almost 10% of the vote. It's big. So we were supposed to count the ballots. The judge agreed. We went to a judge. We told him what we had, what we were looking for. The judge agreed. So we got the ballots. We were going to count them. We started to count them, and the attorney general stopped it. And here's the dishonesty from the attorney general. They want you to believe that I did something wrong. We're just doing a lawful investigation. There is absolutely nothing wrong of what I did. Our investigators agreed. The judge agreed. The DA agreed. Then the judge agreed. And then so we proceeded. What is happening in court is the attorney general sent me an email at midnight ordering me to stop the investigation, to stop the count. Well, he can't do that. He has no authority to do that.

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1: You had to go somewhere else. And I had already learned at 11 years old that California was going to be the place that I went to find my dream. And I came here, and I did. I worked hard. It was not easy, but I worked hard. I found a beautiful beauty queen, California beauty queen wife, married her. We have fantastic kids and grandkids now. And I realize now, after putting my blinders on and worrying about my family and worrying about my job and everything else, I wasn't paying attention to the government around me. And all of a sudden, my kids don't have the availability for the California dream. They can't afford to buy a house. They can't afford rent. They can't afford groceries. They can't afford gas. Now I'm looking at my grandkids, and it's like, I'm going to lose my grandkids because my kids are going to go to a different state with all of their friends to find their better way of life. And I can't allow that. California is the greatest state we have. And we have to just realize, we have to get to a point where we take emotion out of it, and common sense and reason comes into play, and we realize that we didn't break our state. California is not broken. Our businesses are not broken. Our people are not broken. Our teachers are not broken. Our cops are not broken. What is broken that's causing our issues is a broken policy, a political policy that's been going on in California for decades. And it's because we keep electing the same people or the same beliefs and agenda over and over and over, and we expect different results. We can't do it anymore.
2: Thank you, Sheriff Bianco. Really appreciate you being here tonight.
1: Thank you.
3: You've been listening to a town hall gathering with one of the top candidates running for governor, Riverside County Sheriff Chad Bianco, recorded last night at KQED's headquarters in San Francisco. Our radio engineers are Jim Bennett and Christopher Beal. Our producer is Izzy Bloom. Our senior editor is Molly Solomon. Our executive producer is Ryan M. Davis. Our editor-in-chief is Ethan Tovin Lindsay. I'm Marisa Lagos. Thanks for listening to this Political Breakdown special right here on KQED.

0: I'm Dr. Anthony Lazarowitz, and this is Climate Connections. In 2023, a tsunami wave taller than the Statue of Liberty crashed back and forth in a Greenland fjord, a narrow inlet carved between steep mountain slopes. Christian Svenevi of the Geological Survey of Denmark and Greenland says the tsunami was triggered by a massive landslide that sent more than 800 million cubic feet of rock plunging into the water.
1: You put something into the water very fast, and it displaces the water and creates a wave.
0: He says this sort of event is growing more likely as the climate warms. The Arctic's frozen ground, or permafrost, is thawing, which can destabilize mountain slopes. And glaciers, which help buttress eroding mountainsides, are getting thinner and weaker. Aerial photos show that a glacier at the site of the Greenland landslide had been thinning for decades. This event occurred in a remote area, but Svenevi says in some parts of Greenland, Alaska, and beyond, communities are at risk from landslide-induced tsunamis.
1: We know the Arctic is warming much faster than the rest of the globe, and we know that that warming will continue. So it's indeed an emerging hazard, but also one that will accelerate in the future.
0: Climate Connections is produced by the Yale Center for Environmental Communication. To learn more about climate change, visit climateconnections.org.
2: Forum with Mina Kim is coming up next after a look at Bay Area traffic, starting this time with an accident in Santa Rosa. Here's Al Rogers.
3: It's a two-car collision along northbound 101 just before the Highway 12 interchange. One of those cars still blocking the center lane of the freeway. And in San Jose, we have a rollover accident on the connector ramp from northbound 87 to northbound 280. That car is now on its side on the shoulder of the ramp. Al Rogers for KQED.
2: This week on the Bay, San Francisco has seen fewer people sleeping on the streets, but more families are experiencing homelessness. A look at the primary driver behind the shift is coming up on our podcast, The Bay. I'm Michelle Hennigan, and this is KQED 88.5 San Francisco.

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0: From KQED in San Francisco, I'm Nina Kim. Coming up on Forum, passengers aboard the cruise ship where a hantavirus outbreak killed three and sickened a dozen others are in quarantine back in their home countries. Five Californians are among more than 40 being monitored in the U.S. for symptoms, with health officials saying the risk to the public is low. Still, the response by World Health Organization and CDC, weakened by funding cuts, is raising concern. We'll talk with an infectious disease doctor and health policy expert about our readiness for disease outbreaks as health workers now scramble to contain an Ebola outbreak in the Congo. Join us.
1: Live from NPR News, I'm Giles Snyder. President Trump has successfully primaried Kentucky Republican Congressman Thomas Massie.
2: I have called and conceded the race. We've been honorable the whole time, and we're going to stay that way.
1: Massie referring there to Ed Gallrein, President Trump's handpicked challenger. Trump had targeted Massie over the Epstein files and for criticizing the war in Iran and voting against Trump's tax legislation last year. Massie's ouster followed the primary loss over the weekend of Louisiana Republican Senator Bill Cassidy and losses by state lawmakers in Indiana primaries earlier this month. In Georgia, former Atlanta Mayor Keisha Lance Bottoms has won the Democratic nomination for governor. She will face the winner of a June 16th Republican runoff between two Trump-backed candidates. Capitol Hill, Republicans control the Senate, but they advanced Tuesday a Democratic resolution to force President Trump to end the Iran war. Louisiana a Republican, Bill Cassidy, a crucial vote. NPR's Eric McDaniel reports.
3: Presidents have 60 days to consult Congress on military action. President Trump's war on Iran has extended well beyond that. And now, after a string of unsuccessful measures, the Senate passed the latest Democratic-led proposal that would force the war to end. Senators Rand Paul, Susan Collins, and Lisa Murkowski had come to support those efforts, and now Senator Cassidy, fresh off a stinging primary loss orchestrated by President Trump, joined them. Here's Cassidy conceding his race last weekend.
4: Our country is not about one individual. It is about the welfare of all Americans, and it is about our Constitution.
3: Eyes are on the House, where a similar measure failed on a tie vote just last week. Eric McDaniel, NPR News, the Capitol.
1: Law enforcement officials in San Diego say that the perpetrators of a deadly mass shooting, quote, did not discriminate on who they hated. NPR's Odette Youssef reports that online materials that appear tied to the attack show typical hallmarks of violent white nationalism.
5: NPR has reviewed a 75-page document and a live stream video that extremism analysts believe are connected to this attack. In the video, the individuals appear to copy many aspects of a violent white supremacist's 2019 attack on worshippers at two mosques in New Zealand. Matthew Kreiner is with the Institute for Countering Digital Extremism.
6: We see that same representation here. We have hate symbols such as the stone and rad prominently displayed on the front of the attackers' chests. We have white lettering, writing on their firearms.
5: In the document, the perpetrator of that attack in New Zealand, as well as those behind hate-driven mass shootings in Buffalo, Charleston, and other locations around the world, are revered. Odette Youssef, NPR News.
1: Three people were killed in Monday's attack on the Islamic Center of San Diego. The teenage attackers found dead with apparently self-inflicted gunshot wounds. This is NPR. The U.S. government has agreed to permanently drop tax claims against President Trump. The Justice Department has posted a one-page document to its website that says the government is forever banned and precluded from examining or prosecuting Trump, his sons, and the Trump Organization's current tax issues. The document is part of the deal to resolve Trump's $10 billion lawsuit against the IRS over the leak of his tax returns. A new book about truth in the age of AI contains fake quotes that were generated by artificial intelligence. NPR's Jeff Brumfield has more on what happened.
7: The book is called The Future of Truth. According to its website, it explores how artificial intelligence is poised to replace human complexity with, quote, catastrophic robotic certainty. Robotic certainty appears to have been catastrophic for the book's author, Steven Rosenbaum. He used AI to help write the book, only to have it make up false quotes by prominent journalists and academics. That's according to the New York Times, which broke the story. In a statement to NPR, Rosenbaum said the misattributions were unintentional. If this serves as a warning about the risks of AI-assisted research and verification, he said in his statement, that is why I wrote the book. He says the quotes will be fixed in future editions. Jeff Brumfield, NPR News.
1: Arsenal is at the top of English soccer. Arsenal crowned Premier League champions Tuesday, winning the title for the first time in 22 years. Arsenal was confirmed as champions following Manchester City's 1-1 draw at Bournemouth, leaving Arsenal with an unassailable 4-point lead at the top. I'm Giles Snyder, NPR News.
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9: Here's your forecast from the National Weather Service. Above normal temperatures will continue inland tomorrow in Northern California. Lows tonight will be in the 50s. The forecast high for San Francisco tomorrow is 71. Oakland should reach a high of 79. In San Jose, expect a Wednesday high of 86. And the forecast high for Sacramento tomorrow is 94 degrees. Should cool down by this weekend. This is KQED.
0: Welcome to Forum. I'm Mina Kim. State health officials confirmed last week that a fifth Californian is being monitored for exposure to hantavirus. That person is currently in the South Pacific, while the other four are in Santa Clara, Sacramento, and Omaha, Nebraska. Officials say none are reporting symptoms so far, and the risk of spread to the public is low. But the global and national response to the hantavirus outbreak, which killed three and sickened a dozen others on a Dutch cruise ship, is raising questions about our readiness for the next contagion, just as the World Health Organization declares an Ebola outbreak in the Democratic Republic of Congo an international health emergency. Listeners, what are your questions about hantavirus and Ebola? What do you want to know about how the U.S. and global health leaders are responding to these outbreaks? Joining me now is Dr. Peter Chin Hong, an infectious disease specialist at UCSF. Peter, thanks so much for being here.
10: Thanks for having me on, Mina.
0: So can you remind us what hantavirus is and what's notable about the Andes hantavirus that caused the cruise ship outbreak?
10: Yeah, so hantavirus is a virus. First of all, it's transmitted by exposure to rats or mice, rodents. And we in California know about hantavirus, of course, because of several high-profile cases in Yosemite
0: yeah.
10: in 2012, then in Lake Tahoe and Mammoth Lake. But, of course, what happens is hikers go into a cabin that hasn't been inhabited for a while. You see rodent excreta. You try to sweep it up. You inhale it. And then you get sick very quickly with non-specific symptoms followed by organ failure, particularly in the lungs.
0: And so the thing, though, that's really different about the California one is that it does not get transmitted person to person. Is that right? It's like the rat to the person.
10: Exactly. All of the hantaviruses that we know about, and there are 24 types around the world, they're primarily transmitted from rodent to human. And the Andes virus is the only one that we know of where it's transmitted potentially from human to human as well.
0: Wow. And the concern is that the fatality rate is high with a hantavirus?
10: Yeah, so the fatality rate with hantavirus could be in up to 40%. And part of the problem is many people who get it are far away from intensive care units and specialized treatment that can really have an impact on survival rate.
0: And there is no real treatment or vaccine for this.
10: Yes, no vaccine, no antivirals, just supportive care. And one of the main ways that we take care of people with hantavirus is essentially giving them a replacement lung. It's a machine called ECMO, E-C-M-O. Essentially, because the lungs get flooded with fluid, you take the patient's blood, you oxygenate it, and put it back into the patient.
0: Wow. Well, actually, that sounds a lot like our editor-in-chief's experience to some degree. Ethan Tobin Lindsay actually had hantavirus, and he sent us this comment. In the summer of 2009, I checked into a hospital in Bend, Oregon with what I thought was the flu, and 9 days later, I woke up from a medically induced coma to learn I was the ninth person ever diagnosed with hantavirus in the state of Oregon, and only the third to survive. The doctors had no idea what was attacking my body, so they put me on an oscillating ventilator borrowed from the neonatal ICU, packed me in ice baths to break my fevers, and essentially kept my organs running while my immune system did the fighting. I'd contracted the virus, they think, from kicking up deer mice droppings in my garage while pulling out a suitcase for my bachelor party. I got married 4 weeks later, after I left the hospital, 40 pounds lighter. Wow. Listeners, have you had antivirus? And what was your experience if you have? What are your questions about it and Ebola? And what do you want to know about how the U.S. and global health leaders are responding to these outbreaks? You can email forum at kqed.org. 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Or you can call us at 866-733-6786, 866-733-6786. So the one thing about hantavirus that are causing, you know, our public health leaders to say that they think that spread to the public is low is that it's not that easy to transmit in terms of even the person-to-person one.
10: Yes, there are a few features, Mina. The first is that it's not airborne. It's not COVID or flu. So that is less easily spread in a community. The second reason is, of course, that people tend to spread hantavirus in this Andes virus strain, and we know a lot about it from a 2018-19 outbreak in Argentina, when they're symptomatic, unlike COVID or some of these other respiratory illnesses. The third is that people, once they get sick, tend to get sick very, very quickly. So it's just a matter of hours between the sort of flu-like symptoms when you can't breathe. So you're less likely to be out and abroad unknowingly spreading disease.
0: I see. But you're saying once the symptoms start, but I understand that the incubation period for the Andes virus can be as long as 42 days?
10: Yes, it can be quite long. Although, again, most of the people, when they get the Andes virus in Argentina and Chile, get it at a median of 19 to 23 days, but the tail is long, so up to 6 weeks or so.
0: So I understand that while it requires usually close contact, that there have been some caveats that I've been hearing doctors make, which is that hantavirus is complicated and can be unpredictable, so it's not entirely out of the question that you could get it without direct contact or close contact for a sustained period of time?
10: I would say that most of the cases are in the close, up close and personal contact. And that's because it's in the saliva or in the lining of the lung fluid. So you really need to be that close. So an intimate contact, kissing, etc. But I think where this information of the outliers occurs in terms of transmission was from a birthday party in Argentina in 2018-19 when there were three super spreaders. One went to this birthday party, passed someone in the bathroom and apparently spread it that way. But of course, that person was very symptomatic.
0: Mm. So right now we have a situation where the CDC says it's monitoring about 41 people across the country who were either exposed on the cruise ship or in flights with people known to have been infected with the Andes hantavirus. So do you think more positive cases are likely and that we'll be hearing about them soon because of the long incubation period? Or is this over?
10: I think it's not over, unfortunately, Mina, but I don't think we would see many more cases. We just heard of one over the weekend from British Columbia where a Canadian couple, one of them had it. But I think the people on the plane are probably less likely to be exposed than, say, somebody on the cruise ship, more recently, because, again, it's just a likelihood of exposure to somebody who is symptomatic.
0: Yeah. One of the things that was coming up in our meetings was just, is the bigger concern maybe cruise ships, and cruise ships should be doing some things related to disease just because, you know, for a lot of people, the quarantined cruise ship, you know, with hantavirus certainly echoed the early days of the COVID-19 lockdown when the Diamond Princess cruise ship was held here in the Bay.
10: Yes, definitely. It brought back a lot of memories to me, a lot of people back to the 2020 times and the Oakland and the cruise ship. Yeah, the cruise ship setting, it's kind of like a traveling city where you generally have an older population, high density, prolonged close contact, sharing infrastructure, laughing, talking, you know, it's almost like, you know, on TV, there's a show called Silo or Paradise on Hulu. It's that sort of city where you're sharing a lot of things. And then you're visiting places with different exposures like mosquitoes or rodents, et cetera.
11: Oh, I see. And then it's just so much easier to spread in those particular environments. So I'm wondering overall, you know, how are you feeling about two things? One is how you would characterize your level of concern about spread of hantavirus, given the fact that it's not over yet, as you say.
10: My level of concern is pretty low for general transmission. Again, it doesn't have many of the features that are pandemic potential. But it is a test case and almost a dry run of a new world sort of response to an outbreak. And it was pretty controlled. So it was really interesting to see how people responded to it. And again, perception is oftentimes, has outsized importance over the science of epidemiology, particularly given our experience after COVID. And, you know, the other aspect about it, of course, is, you know, that it was very controlled. So, you know, it is generally a somewhat happy ending where we had enough rooms at University of Nebraska to, you know, quarantine and the highest risk potential exposed people who were on the cruise ship. You know, we had, you know, people were talking about this and reassuring, et cetera. And both sides of the coin in terms of politics were aligned in sort of reassuring the population. But it did expose, I think, a few vulnerabilities and a few differences from how, you know, if something were bigger, if something were airborne, like avian flu, how we could potentially respond in the future and what might some of the opportunities be.
11: What jumped out at you, Peter?
10: Well, I think to me, the biggest thing really was that the CDC wasn't in the driver's seat. Usually with many of the other sort of global outbreaks, the CDC is right up there with the WHO, giving technical support, giving financial support. So that sort of up close and personal sharing expertise wasn't quite there this time. It was a little bit more siloed. The second aspect, of course, because of that, was the timeliness. So we're used to getting, especially in this day when you have social media and you have instant communication, a lot more coordination between the WHO and the CDC in terms of how they report about what was going on, how they issue alerts, and most importantly, how they involve scientists and clinicians to share information, how they involve the public to share information. Just a year or two ago when we were talking about bird flu, Mina, we were part of these CDC calls that brought together a lot of clinicians and scientists and agriculture people together to really understand and to share information. Those things have virtually disappeared.
11: Wow. We're talking with Peter Chin Hong about the recent hantavirus outbreak and what it tells us about the state of global and national health response. And we'll have more with him, listeners, and with you right after the break. You're listening to Forum. I'm Mina Kim.

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0: The announcers and technical staff of KQED are affiliated with the National Association of Broadcast Employees and Technicians, CWA Local 51, AFL-CIO. 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It is 9:20, and this is KQED News.
2: Welcome back to Forum. I'm Mina Kim. We're talking this hour about the recent hantavirus outbreak and what it tells us about the state of global and national health response, how the U.S. responded this time, and how, as Peter Chin Hong was saying just before the break, it was somewhat different. Peter is infectious disease specialist at UCSF Medical Center. And listeners, what are your questions about hantavirus? There's also an emerging Ebola situation in the Democratic Republic of the Congo. If you have questions about that, you can share those as well. If you have had or know someone who's had hantavirus, tell us what your or their experience was like. What do you want to know about the U.S. and global leaders' current response? And tell me if you have confidence in the CDC and other federal health agencies as a result of what you are hearing about it. The email address is forum@kqed.org. You can find us on Discord, Blue Sky, Facebook, or Instagram at KQED Forum, or you can call us at 866-733-6786, 866-733-6786. I want to bring to the conversation now Josh Michaud, Associate Director for Global and Public Health Policy at the Kaiser Family Foundation. Josh, welcome to Forum.
3: Thank you. Glad to be here.
2: So you wrote a piece called "The Hantavirus Outbreak is a Test Case for the U.S. Public Health Response." Talk to me about the U.S. public health response and how you feel it did, if this is in fact a test case.
3: Yeah, I think it's an important case to look at. And, you know, we've already used that phrase test case a couple of times here to talk about this hantavirus outbreak. And it's really the first sort of high profile international emerging infectious disease outbreak that we've had to deal with, you know, since 2025 when the Trump administration came in. And as I'm sure you know and the listeners know, there have been a number of policy changes put in place by the administration, which have included cutting funding for the CDC and for the Department of Health and Human Services writ large, cutting staff at these agencies, and pulling back funding that had previously gone to state and local health departments to support public health response capacities. So, you know, when it comes to dealing with an emerging disease outbreak like this, like hantavirus, you know, this is what CDC is in place to do. So in that sense, it's a good test case. Now, one thing that I can say from having observed the response to date, you know, the CDC, perhaps took a little bit longer than might have been expected to put out public information about the hantavirus outbreak. The initial reports came in, I believe, on the 2nd of May, and it wasn't until the 8th of May that the CDC sent out an alert to its network of physicians around the country, alerting them to the hantavirus and what to look for. Dispatched some CDC personnel to the cruise ship on May 6th, but they were there just to sort of help with the transfer of the Americans who were going to be brought back to the States or, you know, observed in other locations, rather than assist in the actual field investigation. So in previous outbreaks, you might have seen a much earlier entry for CDC expertise in this type of outbreak and to be fully integrated with this international response.
2: Yeah, I was going to ask you, like, what would they typically have done? Would they have been on the boat, you know, as soon as this had been you know, released and been doing, as you say, I guess the field work that's required as opposed to just transferring Americans off of it.
3: Yeah. In the background of all of this is the fact that one of the actions that the Trump administration took last year was to withdraw the U.S. from its membership in the World Health Organization. And that has left the U.S. without a formal relationship with WHO, although there are informal communications between the U.S. and WHO. And the WHO was sort of the hub for this complicated international response to hantavirus. You had at least 23 different nations represented on the ship in the staff, among the staff and, you know, the passengers. And so it required some significant coordination between different countries. Typically in the past for something like this, you would have seen the U.S. experts at CDC or elsewhere working directly with the World Health Organization in responding to this, in sharing information. But because of the withdrawal, you know, they haven't been able to do that, at least directly. And we do understand there are indirect communications, but, you know, it does put up a barrier to rapid, fast communications and to coordinated efforts in response, which can add up to, you know, delays and make things more complicated than they had been previously.
2: Well, how would you assess the actual content of the messaging once they start talking about it?
3: I'm sorry, you broke up there for a second. Could you repeat that last
2: question? I'm sorry. How would you assess the content of the messages that they shared about this once they did start communicating about it?
3: Yeah, I'd say that the CDC has shared some excellent information. There are world-class experts at CDC and in the U.S. in general on hantavirus. And, the messages that they contained, I think, were in line with the best current understanding that we have. Now, there could have been more details provided about exactly what the CDC was doing in support of both the international investigation in terms of the coordination with international partners. And there could have been more information about how the CDC was supporting state and local health departments, many of which are responsible for observing and following the people who had potentially been exposed. As you mentioned, they are spread out across the U.S. As soon as they did start providing this information, I think they were doing their best to provide that information. Now, one thing, you know, that also feeds into this is that CDC currently does not have a confirmed director and has not had a confirmed director for something like 13 of the last 14 months. So that has made it more difficult, I think, to have a coherent message and a face to the public facing CDC messaging about this outbreak and public health issues in general. So I think a lot of the public maybe didn't know where to turn to look for information. And that's when people start to look for information in perhaps the wrong places, on social media or in locations where misinformation is being provided. And that can be a real problem if people are getting bad information because there is an absence of a very public-facing set of good information being provided in ways that people can access it.
2: Mm. Again, we're talking with Josh Michaud, Associate Director for Global and Public Health Policy at the Kaiser Family Foundation, and with Peter Chin Hong, Infectious Disease Specialist at UCSF. And with you, our listeners, we've got calls coming in. Let me start with Adam in San Francisco. Hi, Adam. Go ahead.
4: Oh, good morning. That disease was discovered in the U.S., in New Mexico and Arizona, one very healthy young man.
2: Nope. Adam, I'm sorry. I think
4: disease.
2: We're...
4: Can you hear me?
2: I think we're losing your connection there a little bit, but my understanding is that Adam was wondering about concerns that hantavirus will spread here. Related to that, Richard writes, what keeps the Andean variant from spreading beyond Argentina and Chile? Peter, do you want to take that?
5: Yeah, sure. That's a great question. It all depends on the species of the rodent. So the Andes virus has a reservoir in long-tailed pygmy rice rat, which is only endemic in the southern part of Argentina and Chile. And the type of hantavirus we have in the U.S. is spread by the damn mice at high altitude. That's why you see it in Tahoe, et cetera. So it's unlikely that the species will cross over that north. And it is possible that there could be cross-transfer within rodent species, but it so far hasn't happened in the 30 years that we've known about the Andes virus.
2: Well, Roger asks, if hantavirus doesn't spread easily, why is there such a strong response of quarantining people for 42 days? What do you think, Peter?
5: I think that is a great question. I think because there are also unknowns, there, you know, again, most of the time, we don't think it really primarily spreads easily person to person. But again, there are these outlier cases like the person who passed, the highly symptomatic person in the birthday party at the restroom, and other unknowns about it. But I think it's also the difference between, you know, what's most likely from a scientific point of view, what's most likely from what we know about epidemiology, and also perception and fears and emotional, you know, viewpoint regarding, you know, even one positive case, I think, can really have a huge impact. So I think being conservative is what I think most of the world is doing now. When you look at the response of different countries from the UK to Canada to Singapore to Japan.
2: So Josh, do you have faith in the way that the CDC is handling the monitoring process of the some 41 people across the US that they are doing that with at the moment?
3: Well, according to their public communications, they are on top of it. And, you know, it's hard to get a sense from the outside how much the staff cuts and the funding cuts have affected the capacity for CDC staff to be handling now what are multiple, you know, international emerging disease outbreaks. But a lot of the responsibility for observing the folks at in the different states falls to the state and local health department officials in coordination with the CDC. So it's really a question of do the state and local officials who are observing folks have the resources that they need to follow and to react if something does happen? And are they linked up effectively with the CDC officials who can bring the expertise and protect perhaps some technical support if needed? There is the, of course, the National Quarantine Center where CDC officials are working with experts there in Nebraska in observing the individuals who had been on the ship. And, you know, I think that they are well covered there in terms of their ability to monitor and react to any situation that does arise there. But, yeah, it's a very distributed set of individuals and requires capacity in a lot of different places, which does raise some questions.
2: Yeah, because I'm remembering, you know, some of the things that we learned during the COVID outbreak was just how much, you know, you need tests, you need, you know, for rapid surveillance, you need contact tracing, you need all kinds of things to be happening when you're trying to contain something from becoming anything worse than an initial outbreak, right?
3: Yeah.
2: And so
3: yeah.
2: Has that model, I mean, does that model still exist?
3: I say it does, you know, and the way our public health system works in this country is that state and local capacity can vary significantly. So if you're talking about a, you know, a rural county where there might be one or a few staff people responsible for this kind of work, that's a very different proposition for handling, you know, contact tracing responsibilities compared to, you know, a major urban center like San Francisco, say. So in this case, there are a limited number of people being observed, and, you know, we expect that if there is further transmission, you know, it's unlikely, but if it does happen, it wouldn't spread very far. So the overall amount, you know, of contact tracing that would have to be done wouldn't be terrible, but there were a lot of people to be tracked who had potentially been exposed through the airplane flights, through, you know, other exposures. And so a lot of legwork had to be done, and that had to be done in coordination between state and local and federal officials. So that capacity still exists, but it is variable across the country.
2: Peter, how would you assess, our state agencies in terms of resources and ability to respond and, you know, how they responded or are responding so far?
5: I think that's a great question, Mina. I worry about our state agencies. We rely so much on the overall structure and the funding of the CDC and the federal. It's an interplay. We can't exist independently. But with that said, you know, I have been very proud of what California has done in terms of, you know, with vaccines and keeping our guidance science focused, you know, with even engagement with WHO, even though we can't be a formal member, we have and are collaborating with them at a scientific level. So we still have a little bit of a seat at the table. We have deployed public health officials locally to contain like the TB outbreak at Riordan and other local outbreaks. But, you know, it is very resource intensive. It is very people intensive, and we can't do it alone. And I think we're existing on a shoestring budget now without a lot of buffering and with a lot of budget cuts.
2: Josh, the U.S., it completely withdrew funding to the World Health Organization, right?
3: Yeah, so all contact, formal contact, has been stopped between the U.S. government and the WHO, and that has included stopping all funding from the U.S. government to WHO as of January of 2025. So no funding has been provided since that time.
2: So then does that mean the WHO has no obligation to include the U.S. in these initial, you know, as they're starting to deal with outbreaks like the hantavirus outbreak?
3: Well, the WHO maintains that, you know, they hope the U.S. Will reconsider its moves and considers the U.S. to be a member still. And so there is the perhaps expectation in the future that the U.S. will come back to the WHO. So they're not entirely negating that relationship. I don't think the U.S. The World Health Organization would be interested in withholding information from the U.S. or cutting the U.S. out from sharing information. And the relationship between WHO and the U.S. extends beyond just U.S. and beyond just U.S. government officials. You know, experts like Peter and others may be in direct contact through their academic work or through state and local health department work with WHO officials to be able to share information. So some of those communication channels are still available. But it does place a barrier where there hadn't been one previously, and that could lead to delays and a slower response in certain circumstances, and, you know, is not necessary when we're talking about having to deal with outbreaks which have global implications, even though they may be emerging in very distant locations.
2: Well, this is right. Given the wackadoo leadership of and cuts to government organizations that the public once relied on, what non-governmental professional organizations or other groups do you recommend for accurate information? I'll start with you on that, Josh.
3: Well, you know, there's been a lot of discussion about how the guidance from the CDC has changed related to vaccinations, especially, you know, childhood and adult vaccinations that are recommended for use. And because of those changes where the CDC has stopped routine recommendations for certain vaccines, people can turn to professional organizations like the American Academy for Pediatrics and other medical organizations which have expertise in vaccines. And I think they've tried to make themselves those organizations have tried to make themselves publicly visible so they can be turned to. In fact, some states, state governments have taken steps to de-link their own policies and recommendations from the CDC recommendations on vaccines.
2: Yeah, which is very difficult for the public to try to deal with and navigate. We'll have more after the break. This is Forum.

Coming up tomorrow on Forum, San Diego area faith leaders say they stand in solidarity with the Muslim community after three men were killed by teenage gunmen at the Islamic Center of San Diego yesterday. Law enforcement officials say they're investigating the incident as a hate crime. We'll get the latest on the tragedy and what we know about the shooter's motivations as concerns grow about Islamophobia and anti-Muslim sentiment in the U.S. For past Forum shows, go to Spotify or Apple, or wherever you get your podcasts. 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

0: Welcome back to Forum. I'm Mina Kim. We're talking about the recent hantavirus outbreak and what it tells us about the state of global health response in the years after the COVID pandemic. We're talking about it with Peter Chin Hong, infectious disease specialist at UCSF Medical Center, and Josh Michaud, associate director for global and public health policy at the Kaiser Family Foundation. Josh has written a piece that's called "The Hantavirus Outbreak is a Test Case for the U.S. Public Health Response." And listeners, what do you want to know about the U.S. public health response? The global health response to the hantavirus outbreak, and there's also an emerging Ebola outbreak. What questions do you have about hantavirus or Ebola? And do you have confidence in the CDC and other federal health agencies these days? You can email forum at kqed.org. Find us on Discord, Blue Sky, Facebook, or Instagram. We're at KQED Forum. Well, Eric writes, considering that California is the fourth largest economy in the world, could California bring in all of those federal workers that were let go? Could we gain access and contribute to the mission of the WHO as a state? Could California-based organizations help to contain the Ebola or other deadly diseases that will inevitably come in the future? Josh, what do you think with regard to California's ability to try to play this kind of role, or if you see it already playing this kind of role? You know, we got Peter's assessment earlier about how that's still hard for us.
1: Yeah, you know, Peter did mention that there were some actions being taken in California and other states, in fact, to try and work directly with the WHO in lieu of the federal government's non-existent relationship with the WHO. There are some, you know, legal constraints. We can't, the WHO cannot formally have a partnership with a state instead of the federal government just due to its constitution. But there are avenues where partnerships can be formed. And in fact, there has been an agreement signed between California and WHO to be part of its global outbreak and response network formally, rather than what had previously been the U.S. government being the relationship there. So what that means in terms of practical day-to-day sharing of information, I think remains to be seen. I think it's a step towards greater sharing, and some of that has already occurred. And we've seen other states take a very similar step. I think Illinois and some others that I'm forgetting at the moment. But it's really a reflection of how states feel that there is a productive that is productive to have a relationship with the WHO and share information on these types of outbreaks. Now that the U.S. is not doing so. So we'll have to see how far that can be pushed.
0: Well, the WHO, the World Health Organization, just declared an Ebola outbreak in the Democratic Republic of Congo an international emergency. What does that mean? What does that designation mean, Josh?
1: Yeah, this is a declaration that since they've created this category of declaration at the WHO where the director general, the head of WHO, can make a declaration saying that there is a public health event that is occurring in the world that represents a threat to not just the country where it's occurring, but multiple countries and perhaps, you know, the entire globe. And therefore, we want our WHO member states to pay attention to this. And that's this category of public health emergency of international concern. There's, I think we're up to 9 or so different public health events of international concern that the WHO has declared, in the past 10 years. And, COVID was another one. We've had past Ebola outbreaks be, these events, and Mpox was another one. So, every now and then there's an outbreak which the WHO wants to draw attention to, and it serves as a mechanism to bring the member states together to coordinate under the WHO in sharing, the best practices for response. The WHO provides technical guidance and support that it draws from its members and their expertise. And then, can also serve as a way to coordinate any responses that are needed, which cross borders. And we're seeing that right now with Ebola. And in this case, we've had an outbreak of Ebola reported in the eastern part of the Democratic Republic of Congo, as well as some cases across the border there in Uganda. And even this was last Friday that we first heard about this yeah. outbreak publicly, and they're already saying that they've got probably 500, over 500 suspected cases and about 130 deaths even now. And so it's been, you know, it's been being transmitted for weeks, probably undetected. And now the global community is coming together to mount a response to this outbreak.
0: My understanding, too, Peter, is that a U.S. doctor tested positive for Ebola and is being treated at a hospital in Germany. And CDC is working to evacuate six other Americans who they believe were exposed to the virus as well. Can you remind us about Ebola, you know, how it affects people and just how high its fatality rate is?
2: Yes, Mina, I think that case of the physician getting infected reminds me of what we experienced in 2014 when we had, yeah. there was a large outbreak in West Africa and all the U.S. hospitals, including UCSF, was preparing for it. And there were healthcare workers who, so the two cases in the U.S. were healthcare workers with the first imported case. And, you know, it reminds us how Ebola gets transmitted, which, you know, it's a virus like hantavirus and high fatality rate again, you know, up to 50% or so. Wow. You get it from body fluids. So it's not airborne like COVID or again, respiratory illnesses. So that can limit its spread, but it's really in body fluids. So healthcare workers taking care of patients and they don't suspect they have Ebola and they use IVs or surfaces and they may have a cut on their skin and they get exposed that way. Family members taking care of loved ones who have died and they're preparing the body. Those are typical ways in which Ebola gets transmitted. You have a dry phase and a wet phase. The dry phase, like hantavirus in the beginning, is very nonspecific, like the flu with fever and aches. And then you go into this wet phase with Ebola, where you get like profuse watery diarrhea up to, you know, gallons, vomiting, some bleeding, sometimes in the stool. And then that can lead to, you know, a high fatality rate. No vaccine, no treatment for this particular strain that we're talking about in the northeast of Congo, the Democratic Republic of Congo.
0: Right. The one that occurred in 2014 to 16, I understand there has been a vaccine developed for that. But this particular one, the strain now, it does not, as you say. And the one, you know, back in 2014 and 2016, it killed over 11,000 people. And when you talk about healthcare workers, I'm remembering it was like somewhere upwards of 800 healthcare workers who became infected and then a large number of them died. So it's certainly very frightening and more contagious than hantavirus, even though it is bodily fluids.
2: Here. Yes. Yes, it is yeah. more contagious just because these bodily fluids are so full of virus. And, you know, what happens in the wet phase is that, you know, people vomit their, you know, their secretions are all over. And, you know, it's very, really hard to sometimes escape it. You know, nobody's wearing PPE or, you know, at that time. And, you know, it's transmissible in that way, even from the little, you know, drops that land on you.
0: And so remind me what treatment is.
2: So treatment is mainly supportive in for the current virus and the current strain and mainly taking away the symptomatic people from the people who are not symptomatic, old-fashioned public health. So what we talked about, hantavirus, just on a larger scale. So identification of symptomatic people, it may look nonspecific in the beginning, keeping the symptomatic away from the rest of the population, doing contact tracing, and then supporting them while their body tries to heal. In the other strain in 2014, we do have monoclonal antibodies and developed and a vaccine, but so far none for this particular strain.
0: Yeah. Josh, I'm curious if you are seeing any concerning signs with regard to our response, the U.S.'s response to this, or even, you know, other organizations, you know, in Africa as well as international organizations being able to respond to this, because I'm thinking not just about, you know, our pulling funding from the WHO, but as you referenced earlier, you know, our pulling of our support through USAID for things like this as well. Are you seeing effects of that yet?
1: Yeah, it's certainly a concern. And from what I've seen, you know, it's worth thinking about the fact that there have been multiple Ebola outbreaks that the U.S. has been involved in the response to, you know, over the past decade, going back to 2014 and 2015 response in West Africa, where the U.S. played a major role. Even in the Democratic Republic of Congo in 2018, 2019, there was a major, Ebola epidemic, and the U.S. Was represented there too, supporting financially the WHO response and the regional response, as well as supporting the governments through financing the governmental responses and non-governmental organizations, as well as providing technical support through USAID and CDC expertise.
0: Right.
1: Now, of course, the USAID no longer exists. It's been dissolved. And previously, USAID had been the lead agency coordinating Ebola responses. And so we have a new approach from the U.S. government in dealing with these types of responses. And I think that approach hasn't entirely been, you know, worked out yet. And so previous networks of organizations and actors and experts working through USAID no longer exist because the agency doesn't exist anymore. And on top of that, the funding freeze, which occurred last year, led to partner organizations having to cut staff or fold entirely. So some of those organizations don't even exist anymore that previously worked under the umbrella of the U.S. Government. So all in all, it adds up to a concerning situation. You know, I do have to say, though, that it is also true that this particular area where the outbreak currently is concentrated is a very difficult area to work in. There's instability, conflict, a lot of population mobility, poor healthcare access. All of that adds up to an incredibly difficult environment to mount a response. So that also contributed to the delays in identifying this particular outbreak. And the fact that it is this new species of virus, or not new, but different from the prior outbreaks, as we were talking about, that has led to difficulties in initially detecting it through testing, because the tests that were available in the field only detected that other species of Ebola virus rather than this one. So it kind of, you know, was circulating for a long time without us even knowing about it. And all of these factors led to what has been a very, very slow start to a response that's going to be very, very difficult. But I think the U.S. and other partners are mounting a response now. The U.S. has pledged an initial $13 million through the State Department to the Ugandan and DRC governments, and expects to have more. And plus, there's an entire humanitarian action response being supported through the United Nations that the U.S. is also supporting. So you know, we'll see how this unfolds, but it's going to be a major operation and could last months, and hopefully the action is able to contain it.
0: Let me remind my listeners, you are listening to Forum. I'm Mina Kim. Peter, I wanted to ask you, you know, are the types of outbreaks that we are seeing today with regard to Ebola, which we have experience dealing with hantavirus, where it's sort of like, you know, animal species to human, are they at least becoming less common, or are they projected to become more common?
2: I wish I had better news, Mina, but unfortunately, it is becoming more common. Like Josh mentioned, there have been increasing numbers of situations designated as public health emergency of international concerns. And if you just plot those dots, they're becoming denser as we go along. And that's because of several reasons. I think people are going into areas through expedition tourism and other reasons where we haven't gone before, and the original

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1: Be affected by climate change.
2: Well, Elizabeth writes, as a lift operator in Tahoe in the 90s, there were signs in all of the lift huts warning about rodent droppings and hantavirus. We were to report rodent droppings and not touch them. I was only 21, but to this day, I wear a mask and gloves if I'm ever sweeping or vacuuming up mice and rat droppings in my shed or at home. My question is, will a mask, glove, and eye protection keep you safe while cleaning rodent droppings?
1: I think that's part of the solution and a great one. You know, I think that's very clever and astute. I think many people don't remember to do that. The important thing is also to add ventilation. So if you're going into a cabin that has been closed for some time, you open the windows up for at least 30 minutes, then don't sweep up the droppings if you see it. Use a moistened paper towel, potentially with some dilute bleach solution. Wear a mask and gloves. Rat-proof the home if possible, rat-proof the food. And do remember that rats also transmit other kinds of diseases that are more common than hantavirus. So, you know, I think, again, you're mitigating risk and, you know, trying to make it as close as possible to zero.
2: Hmm. Josh, you know, as Peter is talking about how these will become more common, which I suspected, are you seeing, you know, more people sort of not moving in the direction, but I guess maybe that's the best way of saying it, moving in the direction of the U.S. and sort of not necessarily committing to playing a bigger role despite the interconnectedness of these types of illnesses? Are you seeing a real fracturing, or are you seeing people mostly come together and say, you know, we're not going to let this happen, we're learning the lessons, and we just have 30 seconds?
3: When you say people coming together, you mean?
2: I mean, like nations. Other countries sort of, yeah, saying, you know what, even if the U.S. is stepping back, we have a shared commitment to work together, you know,
3: right, yeah,
2: to fight infectious diseases across the globe.
3: I think that rhetorically, yes, countries are coming together and saying we need to do this more than ever. Practically, though, countries are facing the same sorts of economic pressures have many countries have cut back their foreign assistance, just as the U.S. has, for example. So the U.K., Australia, Canada have all cut global health assistance in addition to the U.S. So it is a more challenging time than ever, not just because of the financing issues, but because of this political fracturing and people not trusting public health authorities to the way they used to. So it is a very challenging time, and partly due to our post-COVID hangover, unfortunately, and hopefully we can come back on the upswing on the other side of things and improve that. But right now it's a difficult situation.
2: Josh Michaud of the Kaiser Family Foundation, Peter Chin Hong of UCSF, thank you both so much for your insights, and also to our listeners. And my thanks to Matt Collette for producing this segment. This is Forum. I'm Mina Kim.
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4: 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It's coming up here on KQED after your traffic update starting in San Jose. Here's Al Rogers.
5: And we have a rollover accident. This is on the connector ramp from northbound 87 to northbound 280. That ramp has been temporarily closed while they await a tow truck out there. And we're seeing heavy traffic into San Francisco over the Bay Bridge. Westbound 80 slowing from Treasure Island all the way to 101 with overnight roadwork setting up. Al Rogers for KQED.
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Welcome to City Arts and Lectures, a season of talks and onstage conversations with some of the most celebrated writers, artists, and thinkers of our day, recorded before an audience at the Sydney

0: Goldstein Theater in San Francisco. This week, our guests are Sir Demis Hassabis and Sebastian Malaby. In 2024, Hassabis won a Nobel Prize for developing an AI tool to solve one of biology's greatest challenges, prediction of the 3D structure of proteins. He's currently the head of DeepMind, an AI research lab at Google. On April 20th, Hassabis and his biographer, Sebastian Malaby, talked to journalist Emily Chang about Hassabis' work and the future of AI. Join us now for a conversation with Sir Demis Hassabis and Sebastian Malaby.
1: Good to see you. All right, so you submitted to quite a few interviews and background conversations for this book. And I wonder, what is it like reading about yourself? Were there moments of, yes, he nailed it, and we really got to talk about Chapter 7, this is working for me?
2: Well, it's I'm a pretty private person, so it's pretty tricky reading about oneself in a book. But I think Sebastian's done the best possible job that anyone could have. So I'm really pleased that we did this together in a way. And it's been a pleasure, you know, the number of hours we spent together. That wasn't contractual. It was our choice to do that. So I think we just actually got on very well on a broad range of subjects. So it was actually pretty fun to spend that time with Sebastian for the book.
1: And I was surprised how deeply technical you got. Surprised and delighted and also challenged. You open the book talking about the Manhattan Project. What were you trying to signal to the reader right away in that moment?
3: Well, maybe Demis doesn't like this, but perhaps he is the modern Robert Oppenheimer, right? I mean, you know, the idea that in the 20th century you had this technology, the creation of which was extraordinary, an amazing scientific achievement, but at the same time it had these big political consequences, big risk, even existential risk. And I remember, you know, before I even began writing the book, that parallel struck me as interesting. I was a little nervous about raising it directly with people involved in the sector, not just Demis, but other people I talked to. And I found that actually they thought about it more than I had. They were very conscious of the parallel. They had thought about the parallel. It was on their minds. And I remember particularly one time, I don't know if you remember this or not, but we used to meet in a pub in London, and there was a kind of a staircase at the back of the pub. You go up the stairs, and then there's this empty room which nobody ever went to. So we just had it to ourselves. We talked for 2 hours. And one day, we got to the point in the series of conversations where I said, okay, so Demis, you always wanted to build AI from when you were in your teens. And then you finally raised money from Peter Thiel to open up a company devoted to artificial general intelligence. And you open the office, and it's in Russell Square in London, this historic square. What did it feel like? And I know from experience as a writer that usually you ask people about what it felt like, and it was 15 years ago, the answer you get is, it was cool. You know, that's all anyone says, because they can't really remember. But Demis is an amazing storyteller. So he said, okay, Sebastian, so I was up in the attic, the top level of this building. It was quite a small office and a bit hot and stuffy in the summer because not much ventilation. So I had to come downstairs for a breather sometimes. So you come down the stairs, of course, there's no elevator. You go ding, ding, ding, ding, ding, ding, ding down the stairs. And there in front of you is Russell Square and there are trees, and you breathe like this and you feel much better. And then down, you know, the street, there is the London Mathematical Society about 4 doors down, and that's fantastic because that's where Turing gave his lectures on the origins of computer science and AI, and now we're completing that story. And if you go round the corner, Sebastian, there is a level crossing, you know, pedestrian crossing. It goes black, white, black, white, black, white. And in the 1930s, the Hungarian nuclear physicist Szilard was crossing, and as he crossed black, white, he had the idea for the nuclear chain reaction, which led to the Manhattan Project, and now we are doing the modern equivalent And it's perfect. So
2: I'm not sure I said it was perfect.
3: Whatever.
2: It was definitely on our minds from the beginning on that.
3: It was on your mind.
2: We added our piece of history.
1: What has that comparison to the Manhattan Project meant to you as a builder of AI?
2: Look, I think the analogies can be taken. I mean, it's a very different technology, but and I think it's a lot more complicated in some ways because there's so many more good use cases. Obviously, that's why we're building AGI than I think nuclear or certainly the Manhattan Project had. But it's of that level of consequence, and it was obvious to us, even though we were in a little attic in Russell Square. Nobody cared about AI back in 2010, couldn't raise any money, very difficult to raise any money. But we knew we were working on something that would change the world, and indeed has changed the world. And that was the beginning of the atomic age. And at some point, someone will name what this age is. Maybe it's the intelligence age. And I think it's of that. It was clear to us, the few of us working on it, that it was going to be that significant.
1: Now, my favorite part of the book as a mom was reading about your upbringing. And obviously, I knew you were a chess prodigy and everything, but like, no, your dad was taking you to chess tournaments from the age of 5 and you were practically living out of your car to go to these tournaments. Was that like a gift or was that traumatic? Like, you know, how do you look back on that now? Should parents be taking note or chilling out?
2: I think, I'm not sure I'd recommend it for the parents in the audience. I think it can go, you know, many different ways from there. I mean, what I will tell you is I had a very unusual childhood as the book chronicles. I mean, put it this way, I've never had a summer holiday. So
1: I would. They're very big in Europe, as I've been told.
2: So what we used to do when I was a very young kid was every summer holiday we would go around the country and then eventually the world playing chess tournaments back to back from the day the school term ended, actually sometimes during school term, and then all the way to the start of the next school term. And then when I was older in my teenage years, I started working professionally from 14, 15 years old. At computer games companies. So I was also doing literally from the day my exams finished to the start of the next school year, working at Bullfrog and other places, trying to, learn professional engineering. I was working on some AI. I was fascinated by game design. So I just got into this habit. So I actually don't know what it would be like to just, be calm for a while and enjoy. And I have some regrets about that, of course. You know, it would have been lovely to have traveled around South America, you know, backpacking with friends, for some holiday. I missed out on those things. But
1: you could still do that now.
2: Maybe, but it's not, wouldn't be quite the same now. So it wouldn't be quite as fun. And to do it at that time when you're just sort of discovering things. But I don't really have any regrets because I don't think, normal things, the things I wanted to achieve could have been done unless I was doing things that extreme. Maybe we took it too far, but you can't tell at the time. So, you know, my aim was to try and understand as much of the world around us as possible. And AI was one of the expressions of doing that. Building AI is the ultimate tool to do that. And there was sort of no time to lose, really. And I felt. And so I was pleased to try to be productive with every moment that was available.
1: Sebastian, you described Demis as being almost alien, quote unquote, in how he thinks. What do you mean by that? And secondarily, Demis, do you think that is a compliment?
3: I think in the book, the alien word is actually a quote from Demis. And I think what you meant was that, you know, when you were young and at school in North London, sometimes you dropped out for a year because you were doing so much chess that you just taught yourself the school material in your bedroom at home. You obviously weren't a normal kid because you were just a chess prodigy already, and that was evident. I don't know whether racially that's part of it. Your mother is Singaporean Chinese, and that was a bit unusual in North London back then. Your name is difficult to pronounce. I find, by the way, that, you know, even here in the U.S., as I've gone around talking about this book, the number of people who, I think I'm right, it's Demis Hassabis, but they say Hassabis.
2: Yes.
3: And I say, no, you have to put emphasis on the right syllable. So for various reasons, it was tough to fit in when you were an exceptional person.
1: compliment or no? I mean, I guess if you said it about yourself.
2: Well, I don't know. I mean, it's it was definitely, I think there's a lot of truth to that. So I definitely didn't fit in the normal way. But having said that, I didn't feel I was like an outsider or isolated either. I just felt I had a very strong sense of the mission from the very beginning, I guess, mm-hmm. which was what was guiding me.
1: So let's talk about the mission and make sure I get this right. But at age 18, you turned down $1 million to stay in school. After Cambridge, you start a gaming company. You pivot to a PhD in neuroscience, which you never really studied. Mm. At that point, AI could barely do anything. Mm-hmm. How did you know this was worth betting your life on?
2: Well, in some senses, I didn't know it would be that it would all work out in the way it has. Although that's what we were sort of predicting, even at the start of DeepMind, we thought it would be a 20-year mission, and I think it's roughly going to be that, right? From 2010, I would say 2030, we're sort of on track. But it sort of didn't matter to me in a way, because my mission was to try and what I've been obsessed with, I guess, since a kid, since I can remember, is trying to understand the world around us and the big questions around us. And I remember distinctly feeling, I don't understand why more people aren't worried about all of these things. You know, what is time? What is consciousness? What is gravity, quantum mechanics? And of course, you can read, and I did read all the physicists and read everything there is to read about these things, but you just sort of conclude, actually, although there's amazing people, many of my scientific heroes like Feynman and so on have worked on these problems, we still don't actually know very much about them. And that's still true today. It's definitely true when, you know, 40 years ago. And so that was pretty shocking to me, actually, in a way. There were all these brilliant, brilliant people, beyond brilliant, all my heroes, and yet still we didn't know anything about these things we sort of swim in all the time, like time. And that was quite troubling to me, as well as exciting. So I felt that was my mission, was to... I just got this insatiable curiosity, I suppose. But I'm also quite strategic, probably from my chest. So I was sort of thinking, how can we really do this properly? And that's what led me to computers and then AI very early on, because it was obvious to me that if that could be done, and there didn't seem any reason, specific law of physics preventing it, right? You know, Turing and people like that had shown that, then this would be the most... profound invention, the most useful tool to like a meta tool to do everything else, all the other sciences with, and also an unbelievably fascinating artifact in of itself. So what could be more interesting or more important to work on? And I made that, it was obvious to me, that conclusion when I was, you know, 14, 15, I guess. And then everything I've chosen to do after that was trying to find things and do things and find experiences that would help ultimately build a company like DeepMind and do what we've done. Mm-hmm. So that would explain why I then did some neuroscience and I was doing games, but I was doing AI in games. That's how I was funding my AI research at the time, was under the guise of game design. And I didn't feel that, you know, why didn't I start DeepMind earlier? Well, I mean, it was hard enough starting it in 2010, but let alone if, you know, but every 5 years I would think about, well, is it the time to just start a dedicated AI company? And only around 2009 did I decide actually we had enough ingredients to do it. So for me, it's never been a question of would it work and what if it didn't work. It's just the thing I was always going to do. So I would be still doing it now, even if things hadn't transpired. Maybe I'd have to do it in academia or something like that, the way they have. So they have panned out, and those ideas and the hypothesis did work out. But even if they hadn't, I think I would still be working on this in some way.
1: Sebastian, are you more or less scared of AI than when you were when you started writing this book?
3: A bit more. And
1: lovely.
3: The reason is that, you know, I always assumed and understood that, of course, machines would be more intelligent than humans. But I thought they would have no motive to attack humans. And, you know, why, you know, humans have evolved over centuries to millennia to want to survive, to pass on our DNA, to not be eaten by the lion. And machines just don't have that, right? I mean, as Marc Andreessen once said, the AI isn't going to attack you because it's a machine. It's not going to attack you any more than your toaster will attack you. So I went around with this comforting thought for quite a long time, and one day I went to visit Jeff Hinton, the sort of academic father of deep learning, And I sat in his kitchen in Toronto for a couple of hours because he's a real doomer. And I said, well, what's your P doom? What's your probability that, you know, these machines are going to attack humans and really wipe most of us out? And he said, I don't know, 50%? It's like, whoa. But that wasn't what really got my attention most. What my attention was, I said to him, look, you know, we evolved to survive, machines don't, so they're not going to attack us. And he said, okay, imagine you have a powerful AI. Imagine that there's an enemy AI, maybe in another enemy country, and it's going to attack your AI. So now you need to give your own AI instructions to defend itself if you see the attack coming. And so basically you've given it a survival instinct. Now do you feel happy, Sebastian? And I had to admit I was a little bit... So that was the thing that made me a bit more unsettled.
1: What do you think, 50% or less?
2: No, I don't have... I mean, I don't subscribe to these ideas of a P-doom or this sort of thing because I think it implies a precision that just isn't there. So the way I talk about it is there's we've got to do some work to quantify that risk much better. And I don't think it's helpful to throw out 20%, 50%. What I say is it's non-zero. It's definitely, so I don't agree with the Pollyanna sort of view of like, there's nothing to worry about here that people like Jan LeCun or maybe Andreessen would say. That's clearly, that makes no sense. I'm also an optimist in the sense that I think we'll be able to deal with the issues if we give ourselves, and ourselves meaning humanity, enough time and we collaborate enough on doing that. So that I'm very sure of. But obviously that's not a given either. And the two things I worry about, which I think are non-zero, are misuse and misalignment. So misuse is which can happen with any powerful technology, dual purpose. Is basically bad actors repurposing general purpose technology that was supposed to be built for good things, like we're trying to do with AI, for harmful ends. So that's what number one. Number two is if as these systems get more and more autonomous, and we're now sort of in the beginnings of the agentic era, which a lot of us have been talking about for a while, but now everyone can see it happening. As the systems get more autonomous, as we get closer to AGI, how can you make sure that they're going to do the things that you thought they were going to do, that you sort of gave them the goals or the objectives and some guardrails, and how do you make sure they stay within those guardrails and they don't, for example, misinterpret them, which is what the whole Asimov's entire career and books were about, mm-hmm. was that all the obvious things you think are going to be easy, like an off switch or, you know, three laws, they don't work. Because there's room for misinterpretation in the wrong context. So I worry about, so those are two real, very difficult challenges. One's more societal and social, the other one and governance, and the other one is technical. Mm-hmm. And they're both very difficult, but I think they're doable. And I think there's evidence that, let's take misalignment, you know, the current systems seem a bit more steerable than we might have imagined 10 years ago. Hmm. Even the chatbots and the assistants that we're building, you know, they're pretty useful, and they sort of roughly stick on some guardrails, which is a little bit surprising that they're that sort of, you know, relatively simple methods, RLHF and other methods like that, are able to hone them into something that is useful. Of course, there's question marks about how deep that goes and all these sorts of things which need to be urgently answered. So I'm in the sort of middle camp, really, of there's definitely something to worry about, and it's very serious, but there's a lot of uncertainty. So in that sort of situation, the only correct approach, in my opinion, is kind of cautious optimism. Mm-hmm. So I think we obviously want all the amazing things that AGI can do, advanced science, come up with cures for diseases, medicine, all the things I've tried to work on personally and why I started this whole journey. But we need to also be cognizant and mitigate the downsides. And there's no simple answer to that. And it's a real, there are real risks. Mm-hmm. But I think they, I'm a huge believer in human ingenuity. And I think we will be able to solve those problems, both of those problems I mentioned, given enough time and enough rigor using scientific method and other things.
1: So let's go back a bit to how we got here. We're 10 years since AlphaGo, mm-hmm. when DeepMind beat the world leading Go player. And actually, Sebastian, the way that you describe it, and maybe this was through you, Demis, that the moves the machine was making were not just to win, but they were beautiful moves. Mm. Did that moment for you, Demis, change how you think about machine intelligence? And if so, how?
2: It didn't change it. That's why we built AlphaGo in the way we built it. But we definitely crossed the threshold then, and I think the whole world, the people who were paying attention and understood that. So I think that's sort of the beginning of the modern AI era. Of course, there was deep learning before, and transformers were still to come to be invented a couple of years after that. But I think the Go was always the pinnacle of, let's call it, sort of traditional AI. And games and AI have been sort of the testing ground games, I guess, for AI since Turing's day. Right? All of the pioneers in AI tried to write chess programs and those sorts of things. But as we know, Go is much more complicated. It doesn't lend itself to rules and heuristics. So we always thought, Dave Silver and I were leading that project, that if one were to solve Go and crack Go, then you must have done it in a way that would be very interesting for general intelligence, because it couldn't be done in the sort of narrow chess computer, deep blue way, brute force way. And that's what it transpired with the AlphaGo match. Not only did we win, but AlphaGo famously made this move 37 in game two, which all the Go experts around the world were stunned by how original it was and how good that strategy was. And I was waiting for that moment to sort of think that the day we got back from Seoul, we basically started the AlphaFold project in earnest, and now AI for Science division, because I was waiting for that moment to show that, okay, now we have technology and algorithmic ideas that were powerful enough to actually tackle real-world challenges, which is, of course, what we were building all of this for. It wasn't to, I love games, and it's really fun and a huge challenge to crack those things, but really they were not an ends in themselves. They were a means to an end, and the end was to do things like advanced science and productivity, and build things like AlphaFold.
3: You could think of it as the first infinity machine, right? I mean, this was just an enormous search space with Go. There's a 19 by 19 board. If you think about that, it means that the first move, there's 361 options, second one 360, you multiply that out, you get to an almost infinitely big number of possible permutations of Go. And if you can build one machine that makes sense of that infinity of different combinations, that's a repeatable trick.
2: Exactly.
1: You talk about this as the sort of alpha moment for AI. Do you think that was the moment, like 10 years ago, where we should have realized, hey, this could be really big? Maybe we would be more prepared for the moment that we're in now?
3: Well, I think it had a bit of that effect on me when I was thinking about, what book to write next. I finished my previous one at the beginning of 2022, and I was looking around for the next topic, and the fact that you had by then both AlphaGo in 2016 and AlphaFold, the protein folding program, in 2020, you had these two instances of this almost infinitely large search space, and that had been solved by AI, and it felt as though this was already exciting, but it was going to be on an exponential curve upwards. And so I actually went to see Demis and pitch him on the idea of handing over large numbers of his hours of work, which are precious to him, to meet me in a pub or something. I pitched this in November of 2022, just a little bit before ChatGPT came out.
1: Which is incredible timing, by the way.
3: So there's a big message from the book. Okay, listen up, everybody. The big message
1: would
3: is...
1: Would you still have done it?
3: It's better to be lucky than smart, right? Because I got very lucky with the timing.
1: You won the Nobel Prize with AlphaFold. Congratulations. I don't know if that I was saying. I don't know if that ever gets old.
2: Thank you.
1: Like, I
2: no,
1: mean,
2: it's good.
1: Hey. Yeah. I mean, pretty amazing. Solving one of biology's biggest puzzles. What is the next AlphaFold or AlphaGo moment? Like, when is that next breakthrough? And what mysteries are you hoping to solve?
2: We're working a lot of things that I think could be the next kind of AlphaFold moment. I think the thing I'm most excited about is the work we're doing with the spin-out company Isomorphic Labs that we spun out basically after AlphaFold was done, so in 2021, to accelerate drug discovery by at least 10x. So it takes an average of 10 years to go from a target to a potential drug compound, and I think we can compress that to months, maybe weeks, even days, using various AI systems. Obviously, AlphaFold and knowing the shape of the protein in question is one critical piece, but it's only one small piece of the whole drug discovery pipeline. So that you can think of it, we need to build another half dozen AlphaFolds adjacent to what AlphaFold was doing. So mostly, actually, we're working in biochemistry and chemistry. So you know the shape of the protein, you know where you've got which bit of the protein you need to attach to affect what it does, its function. And then we're building these systems to kind of design the perfect compound to bind to exactly the right place with the right strength, and critically, not to bind to anything else in the body, mm-hmm. because that would be a toxic side effect. And we're getting to the point now, and it's going really well, and it's very exciting work, where we can basically perform a virtual screen of, you know, a compound we're proposing to every protein in the body in a few seconds. So you can imagine how useful that is towards getting, you know, accelerating drug discovery. So the idea is, you know, borrowing again from Sebastian's term, this infinity machine, you know, it's using that same idea. There's almost infinite possibilities of potential drug compounds. Only, and there's a needle in a haystack situation. You know, there's a few that might be suitable, and you've got to find that somehow. And what we try to do is do the search in silico, because obviously it will be thousands of times faster than trying to do it in the wet lab. And you just reserve the wet lab step for the validation step. Because you still have to obviously validate your predictions in patients and make sure they're safe and all of those things, and the predictions are correct. But really, you want to just do that at the very last step, rather than trying to have that slow process all the way through the discovery. Mm-hmm. So that's the idea. It's going, and you know, it's going really well. And then so that's in biology. So we're deepening our investment and our ideas in the biology space. But I do think also AI is going to have amazing impact on other areas of science, like material science. We've got exciting work going on there, some mathematics and physics, and eventually almost every branch of science.
0: Mm-hmm. You're listening to Sir Demis Hassabis and Sebastian Malaby in conversation with Emily Chang. This is City Arts and Lectures.
1: So going, and by the way, the history that you tell in this book is really incredible. I said part thriller, part drama, a little bit of comedy. You know, early 2010s, Larry Page and Elon Musk are basically fighting over DeepMind. You sell to Google in 2014. OpenAI doesn't even exist yet. OpenAI started in 2015. You know, ChatGPT then explodes. Goes nuclear, pun intended. Did DeepMind miss something fundamental? How did that happen?
3: You mean at the point when ChatGPT came out?
1: You know, the decision to not, and you'll have a chance to respond to this, to not go the LLM route, to go the LLM route,
3: yeah,
1: and to you know, build ChatGPT.
3: Well, I think there are various reasons why DeepMind didn't do that. You know, one of them is a little bit what you've just been hearing from Demis, that there are other things you can do in AI which are super exciting to do with medicine and biology. And so there are other things to do, right? Another, and I think this is what I remember being really, really interested by when we discussed it, is that there are different sort of ideas about what intelligence actually is. If full machine intelligence, how important is it for the intelligence to learn from trial and error in the real world, to be grounded in the real world, to have direct experience of the real world? And I remember sitting in the pub with Demis, and he picked up a glass of water, which, because, you know, we were not actually drinking beer, I want to make it clear, it was, you know, coffee
2: yeah. That.
3: So he had this glass of water, and he said, look, you know, I'm grounded in the real world. I know because of my experience in the world, if I pick it up, I can feel the weight. If I drop it on the floor, you know, it's going to make a mess. If I drop it on concrete, it's going to shatter. These things about the physical world are stuff that you learn by being in the physical world. And if you do this sort of experiment, if you downloaded the entirety of Wikipedia into a computer and it trained on that, would it really understand what it felt like to pick up a glass of water? And maybe it wouldn't. And also, there's the breadth of human experience is so vast that can you really teach a machine to be intelligent like a human is just from the crystallized knowledge that people have put into writing? Don't you have to be more like a robotic intelligence, or perhaps operating in a simulation, which could be digital, but at least you're moving around some simulation of the physical world? And I think, you know, as Demis explained to me, there's this field in neuroscience called action in perception, which argues that, you know, language is a set of symbols. So if you have a word like cat and you have a picture of a cat, you can relate one to the other. But without that groundedness, you're not really understanding what a cat actually is. And so this was sort of a theory about intelligence is, what it would take to get there. And, you know, ex ante, in other words, in 2017, you know, 5 years before ChatGPT, it wasn't obvious that language was going to unlock as much as it turned out to do. And so I think that, you know, in some sense, you know, your neuroscience PhD, which, as I explained in my book, you know, was very helpful in the early systems like Atari. There was an Atari, you know, those Atari games which were solved in the first big DeepMind experiment. And things like, you know, how to think about memory, how memory interacts with experience. Intuitions from neuroscience were super important in designing that system in a way that made it work. But when you go a few years later and you're faced with this question about language, your intuition from neuroscience actually might have misled you. Or at least put you in a position where you had a hypothesis which was reasonable ex ante, but turned out to be wrong ex post. And so that's why DeepMind was slow at that point, but then it caught up. So, and in some ways, you know, in science and even in business, you're always going to make mistakes. There's no such thing as, you know, excellence does not consist in just avoiding mistakes. Excellence consists in recovering from the mistakes.
1: Yeah, how would you assess this diagnosis
2: I wouldn't, yeah, I mean, look, I wouldn't quite characterize exactly like that. There's a few different things, first of all, I think that are getting conflated. So one is whether you're talking about the product, ChatGPT mm-hmm. versus LLMs. So actually, we and the other leading labs had very capable LLMs. So, in fact, a lot of the scaling laws, they're called chinchilla scaling laws, which in chinchilla was our internal name for one of our language models. And it was a whole branch of maybe about a third of the group and the company was working on that. So one could argue it should be more, but it wasn't. We weren't doing LLMs. And they were roughly comparable power. And actually, Google Brain, which was a separate, obviously, research group at the time, they had their LLMs. They invented Transformers. So, and actually, there was even a product internally at Google, not at DeepMind, but at the time, DeepMind was a separate Alphabet company that was doing research. So that's why we were doing AlphaFold, those kinds of things. But we didn't put a product out, and because I think it's a case of actually being a bit too close to the technology. So when you're building it and you're immersed in it all the time, you can see all the flaws in it, right? So it was hallucinating, it was making mistakes. How could this really, especially a company like Google that's known for, what is Google known for? Correct information, right? That's literally its mission statement, organizing the world's information. And it's an amazing mission and it's a very compatible one with AI. But you can see why there would be a dilemma there. And I wasn't involved in that decision, but that you can see why there would be some dilemma, which would not be the same dilemma for a startup, of course, an ambitious startup. That's the whole point of startups. They haven't got a reputation they need to worry about, and they have to just try and risk things. And fair play to OpenAI. They took that risk. But I will also say from the product side, they did not know that it was going to be this viral success. Otherwise, they would have called it something a bit more catchy, I think. It's a very programmer name. You can see it's like a programmer's gone, you know what, I'm going to chuck this out next week, and I'll just put chat in front of the technology, GPT. And I think Sam and others have said that themselves, that they were not expecting it to go, you know, a million users or whatever it was in a week. So what that was, a wake-up call to all of us. And I'll come back to the technical part of it in a second about language and what it means about language. But from the product perspective, what the earthquake was, oh, actually, we've all been doing this in the lab, and we're fascinated by the technology. And I would have said, and people were saying, maybe it needs a couple more years to cook and to mature. But in fact, if you just chuck it over the fence, it looks like people will find a good use for it. You know, whether that's summarizing or using it as a bouncing board for ideas. Maybe it doesn't matter if it's hallucinating. Perhaps it's even good. So it turns out that people are very ingenious, and they found value in it, even with the early versions of these chatbots. Of course, now we've got these amazing things that are pretty comprehensive. Still not AGI, but very comprehensive. And so that was the surprise. Okay, it's like, oh, it's ready to come out of the lab now, these ideas, and be used in the real world, and people will find it valuable, even though it has these flaws and these problems. So that was not, I don't think anyone understood that till it happened. And then we all understood it. Mm-hmm. And then obviously we then had to rush ourselves to have an answer on the product side. Now, going back to the science of it, the research, I think a lot of us, and me included, did think that language would be much harder to tackle than it turned out to be. And part of that was actually not so much my neuroscience background. It was my upbringing in the 90s at Cambridge and then later MIT. So Cambridge, UK, and then, Cambridge, Massachusetts, both Cambridges. that they were both actually the seats of, in the UK and US respectively, of traditional AI. You can call it expert systems or logic networks. And that's what they both taught. And I was kind of steeped in that, and I never believed it at either place, right? So even in my undergrad at Cambridge, and I checked again my postdoc at MIT, and I was like, it's obvious why this doesn't work. Because if you're in logic land or abstract land, which language is, that, or at least it was thought to be, then how do you know what these symbols really mean in the real world, which is what Sebastian was alluding to with symbol grounding. And that was the, if you ask me what were the main top three problems that in the 90s and the approaches that people took, very smart people at MIT and other places took to try and solve AI, why did they fail? Symbol grounding would have been top of my list. Because actually you're just building these abstract maths entities that have no ability to actually really understand the real world when they encounter it. So the classic example would be in these databases you could program in a dog has four legs. Okay. And that would be some predicate logic in the database. But then as soon as it saw a picture of a dog, how does it know that symbol dog maps to that messy image? And then even if you hand code that, then what about all the other dogs you could show it? Right. And what is a leg anyway? And it all just sort of starts to unravel. So that's when the opposite approach is like, it's got to learn from experience like humans do. And this is where reinforcement learning comes in and deep learning. And I think we were correct about that. But what was interesting was, and we had, by the way, all of the systems we built, we were ahead of our time because AlphaGo and all the game systems, they were agent based systems. So we already had agents. We were working on agents from the very beginning at DeepMind. That's what we started working on, these active systems that would try and solve things in their environments. Of course, they were limited to games. Now we have general agents, which is what we're seeing, which is much harder and was not obvious if it could generalize. But part of that was we thought that systems would have to learn, just like animals and humans do, from real-world experience. And that's how we get the grounding of what do these symbols mean, whether they're math symbols or language symbols with the real world. Now, why didn't it turn out like that? And that was a big school of thought, because I think linguists probably were wrong. So if you read all the famous linguists, Chomsky, all of these people, which I did, and Pinker, all of these folks, and debated with them, it turns out that language is not predicate logic, I don't think. It's actually got a lot of grounding in it. So if you're a machine, like our AI systems, and you can look at everything that's ever been written on the internet, you'll see some subtle correlations and causations in the language structure. I think linguists probably need to catch up and look at that, maybe by analyzing AI systems today. So that's one thing. The second thing is that what I didn't quite understand before all of this happened was that if you do, with these systems, you don't just show them the internet. That's the first thing. Just, here's all the words ever written. Learn the struct, predict the next token. We all know that's how, predict the next word. But we also do this fine tuning before they can become chatbots, where we give them feedback. reinforcement learning, you know, feedback, where they say something and you kind of thumbs up, thumbs down it, or you correct what it said. And of course, it's humans doing that. Now AI systems are also doing that, but originally it was human feedback raters doing that. And we're obviously grounded agents, grounded systems, mm-hmm. of course, by definition. We live in the real world. We learn it from experience. And it's slow and it's very low bandwidth, but we are providing through our feedback grounding to this otherwise would be an abstract system if we left it on its own. Mm-hmm. And so then the corrections that causes, it, you know, actually object next to other object, that's what this means. Here's the picture and that's what it means, a bit like you would teach a child. And it's slow and it's a bit inefficient in terms of bit rate, but it is introducing grounding to your language system. So it's language itself may be more grounded than we realize. It's not just an abstraction.
1: So then
2: we're also giving grounding through the feedback process.
1: If the future is world models, if that's really the next step at which you can describe it, but it, you know, understands cause and effect in a more human-like way, not just predicting the next word, will we look back on this ChatGPT LLM moment as a detour? Is that what progress looks like?
2: I think that we work on world models, others people do as well. The people mean slightly different things by it. So our one is called Genie. And the key thing that I believe is it's built on top of the foundation models. So not instead of. So Genie's built on Gemini technology and the other things that we have, Nanobanana, all of these other things that understand visuals and so on. And then we build this sort of generative capacity, interactive experiences that you can have on top of that. Maybe more is needed to understand causality, long-term planning. These are unsolved problems. But I would be super surprised if that was a new separate track and it turned out that LLM foundation models were a dead end. To me, the empirical question, I don't think we know the answer to this yet, is will they scale all the way to AGI on themselves? So, i.e., will they be the whole answer? Basically, that's it, but much bigger, much more scale with some incremental improvements. Or are there one or two extra breakthroughs needed of the size of an AlphaGo or a Transformers, something at that level? But I think it will be on top of what we have with the foundation models. Mm-hmm. So I think the only question is it the only system or is it a key part of the system?
3: So the idea that these enormous investments in data centers are going to be redundant, that's not right.
1: Sebastian, when you obviously, it's hard to, not a half second passes without something changes. When you look at the competitive landscape, who's ahead, who's behind?
3: Yeah.
1: Are we asking the right question? Are we all racing to the same finish line?
3: So you're right, it changes a lot. When I finished writing the manuscript, which was towards the end of 2025, it was pretty clear from the independent assessments, these leaderboards, that Gemini 3.0 was the best model out there. I think in 2026, Anthropic and Claude have had a moment. The agentic system they produced in January was widely adopted, and more recently Mythos has created a massive stir, and that hasn't been released, but it seems from those who have assessed it, notably the UK government AI Safety Institute, that this is actually a sort of state of the art. It's a breakthrough in what you can do in terms of both diagnosis of weaknesses in cyber systems and also then attacking them and exploiting the weaknesses. So I'd say that Anthropic has had a good 3 or 4 months. But the leadership does change. I've written, back in January, an essay in the New York Times saying that I feel like OpenAI is running an experiment not merely in frontier technology, but also in the depth of the global capital market, because the amount of burn is just off the charts. I mean, there was one internal document that got leaked which suggested they needed $660 billion between now and 2030 to make up for all the investments they need to do, which won't be covered by revenue. Even if revenue is ramping up very, very fast, the investments are so ginormous that, you need $660 billion. That's an unprecedented, it's an almost unfathomable amount of money. So unless they make a lot of changes and cut back their ambitions, which to be fair, they have done recently, they've canned their video generation model, which was essentially a money sink for them. You know, I felt like there were 50% chance of going bust in the next 18 months.
1: Hmm. Wow. Okay. I mean, do you want to comment on that?
2: Yeah. Well, look, I'll comment
1: and
2: more
1: also,
2: generally.
1: Yeah. Do you live in a constant state of paranoia?
2: It's not paranoia. It's not paranoia because you know it's happening. I mean, it's happening. There's nothing paranoid about it. It's just the way, it's just the reality. But it's the most ferocious competition probably there's ever been in capitalism. I can't think. I mean, maybe people with longer memories than me can experience something. But I think in living memory of the tech industry, certainly the people I know are involved in all the .com stuff and all of that, they say this is way more competitive. You know, I like sports, football specifically. I think it's like
1: Liverpool
2: competing, you know, the Champions League level with all the smartest minds and entrepreneurs and biggest, you know, tech titans all now understanding what I think we understood 20 years ago, that this is it. This is the biggest game, biggest prize, however you want to look at it, biggest technology. So that makes sense now, and it's attracting all the best talent. And part of me loves that, right? It's like, it's what I live for, competition, and I don't really feel alive, actually, in some ways without that. So probably it's fortunate I have that part of me, which again comes from my chest, probably, and my youth, my training in these extreme competitive environments and learning to try and enjoy it as a way to dealing with the pressure, I suppose. The problem is that in the back of my mind, I'm really thinking this is actually not actually the real sort of a parochial problem. If you just step back for a moment from the frontier and it's ferocious and it's also exciting and scary and all of those things. But and there's, you know, month by month, the three leading labs, you know, jockey each other on, and it depends on which dimension you're talking about because there's code, but then we're still better on image and multimodal, but code seems more important right now. So there's all these things, and I try to block out a lot of that noise, to be honest, because otherwise you go crazy. You know, you just got to focus on what you're doing best, double down, correct things if they're needed. This is fairly standard scientific process, right? And be confident in the talent we have and the breadth of research we've got and the pedigree we have and, you know, and we're fixing the things that we, you know, are deficient in today. But that's a sort of ongoing thing. But what's in the back of my mind really is that we need to rise above all of this competition. And what's at stake is the future of humanity. I mean, it sounds a bit grandiose, but I think that is the case. And there's something much more important than the sort of capitalist race there is. And by the way, of course, on top of that, there's the geopolitical race going on. So you've got a kind of double level of, you know, very intense competition between, you know, superpowers and then between some of the leading companies. So it's a very complicated situation, but in the back of my mind, I've always got, which is why I can't fully enjoy just the competitive aspect, is because actually there's something much more important than competition here, is to get this right for the world and for the benefit of everyone, and which is what I set out to do. And I still hope to be able to influence it in that way, where we can, you know, I think we need to have some international standards, some coordination, at least on safety, and sharing of ideas between the leading labs. And, you know, the lab leaders, we all know each other well, and I get on pretty much with all of them. And we try and, you know, I think people understand what's at stake. Mm-hmm. Question is, what can be done about it? And I think we need to spend more time on that in the next few, you know, I was going to say years, but actually months, and think about that beyond, and maybe set aside some of the ferocious competition.
1: Sebastian, you were just in China. Is cooperation on this realistic?
3: Is competition realistic?
1: Cooperation.
3: Yeah, cooperation. Yeah, sorry. Competition is a given. Cooperation is the question. I went to China for 8 days in March because the Chinese are always the fastest about everything, including publishing books. And so the book came out first in China, even though they had to translate it. Then they wanted pictures of Demis. Then they wanted me to write a handwritten note to readers. Then there had to be like three prefaces from different Chinese experts. They did all this stuff. And they were still a month earlier. So I go there and, you know, it is quite fun in China because they haven't learned to treat authors with the contempt that they deserve. So wherever you go, you know, autograph, autograph, and, you know, there's one guy kind of filming you and the other one is doing stills, and, you know, there's a poster which is sort of 4 feet high, and there's one of Demis, of course, but then there's one of me too, which is kind of surprising. And so I had a good time in China, but the serious thing about the trip was I did have a chance to meet with a lot of the senior AI academic researchers and the chief executives of some, you know, two or three of the big companies, tech companies. And what surprised me is that most of them spontaneously talked about safety, without me sort of necessarily bringing it up. And while I was there, the agent OpenClaw was a big sort of excitement. Lots of ordinary Chinese were downloading it. And nearly all the people I talked to were more on the expert level or the company leader level. So this is crazy. You know, Claude is some piece of open source code. You don't know what it's going to do with your data if you put it in your laptop. You know, the government should really step in and do something about safety. And then lo and behold, a day or two later, the government did step in and at least restrict the use of Claude, OpenClaw in government computer systems or state-owned enterprises. So I think the Chinese, you know, are perfectly rational about this. They see that AI has big upsides, that AI also has some dangers. They want to manage the dangers, which is perfectly rational. For the moment, you know, accelerating and competing is the dominant thing, but that's natural if that's what America and the West is doing. They're not going to slow down by themselves. So we're both, I think both sides are caught in this prisoner's dilemma where we need to have conversations to break the race dynamic. And it may feel impossible in the current sort of China-American standoff, and, you know, the U.S. has an export embargo on cutting-edge chips to try and slow them down. That certainly hasn't worked. But there's a sort of environment of confrontation. But I would just sort of point out that in the Cold War, it turned out to be possible both to have fierce competition between the Soviet Union and the West and to have collaboration on making nuclear technology safe. And in fact, you know, 1956 was the year both when the IAEA was negotiated, the treaty for that was negotiated, the International Atomic Energy Agency, which was going to keep track of nuclear material and try to make sure it wasn't used for weapons. So this was actually concluded the same day, I think, that the Soviet Union invaded Hungary, leading to so the Hungarian uprising started, leading to the Soviets rolling in with their tanks about 2 weeks later. And by the way, about 2 weeks later, there was the Suez Crisis, during which the Soviets threatened to attack the West with nuclear weapons because of the provocation of Suez. So, in other words, right in the depths of the competition and the scare of the Cold War, the International Atomic Energy Agency was created, and it's the same with the Non-Proliferation Treaty in the 60s, that, you know, you had the Cuban Missile Crisis on the one hand in 1962, but you had the NPT in 1968. So I think we need to get over this idea that, you know, China is the enemy, we can't talk to them, we're competing so we can never cooperate. In fact, you can compete and cooperate, and history shows us that.
1: AI has a PR problem, it seems to me. You know, people are terrified, they're scared, they're confused, there's real world violence happening. What should they be afraid of and what shouldn't they be afraid of?
2: Well, I think people in the leadership position need to be careful about how they talk about things, because I think there's a lot of ways of discussing AI that, especially on things that there's so much uncertainty in my view of what's going to happen next. That's the thing that we should be focusing on, is reducing that uncertainty and then mapping out mitigations, quantifying the risk correctly in a sort of sober and scientific way, rigorous way, and then coming up with creative solutions to mitigate those risks. That's how I would couch things. That's what I've tried to do with my work. Also, I think as an industry, we probably need to do better to focus more of our resources on unequivocal good use cases for AI. You know, we've tried to do that with AlphaFold and now Isomorphic Labs and things like this, but we're just one actor. Like, it would be great to see a lot more of that happening and a lot more of that delivery, not just talk about those things. And so I think that's part of the perhaps the image issue that it has. It's interesting, it's a US kind of specific problem, because when I came back from India, you know, there was a recent AI summit in India, hosted by Prime Minister Modi, and there's an incredible enthusiasm in some of the other parts of the world, like the youth of India, for the opportunities and the potential that AI could unlock for them in being entrepreneurs or in for science and academia. So it's very interesting to see the differences between the different countries and how they thought about this. So it does have an image problem, and I think we need to think about collectively, the lab leaders here, how to talk about this. And I think part of it is also getting together. I think there's a real need for some sort of conversation around standards or certification of these systems to reassure the public that it isn't just an unfettered race to the edge, right? Mm-hmm. That no shortcuts are being taken, and that defectors from that process or would-be bad actors are not rewarded for doing that. Because that's the prisoner's dilemma problem, right? If shortcuts are successful, then why would people not take those shortcuts? So I think the time is coming rapidly where this has to be discussed very seriously.

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1: Probably 6 to 9 months, there'll probably be a Chinese company that has, you know, AI that can do a similar thing, because that seems to be the trend. They are very fast followers. So, you know, the point is that we've learned from the last 10 years of AI history two things. First is companies cannot deliver governance, right? Both Google and DeepMind, and on the other hand, OpenAI, experimented with various governance mechanisms to try to make AI safe. But this is a problem that's bigger than a company, and ultimately that doesn't work.
2: All right. Demis Hassabis and Sebastian Malaby, thank you so much for doing this. And thank you all for coming here tonight.
3: You've been listening to Sir Demis Hassabis and Sebastian Malaby in conversation with journalist Emily Chang. This program was recorded at the Sidney Goldstein Theater in San Francisco on April 20th, 2026. 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Our post-production director is Nina Thorson. The recording engineer is Jane Heaven. 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City Arts and Lectures' founding producer is Sidney Goldstein. 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
4: 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I'm Michelle Hennigan. 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
5: Hello and welcome to Newsday on the BBC World Service with Anne Soy in Nairobi and James Copnell in London.
6: The Russian President Vladimir Putin is in Beijing to meet his Chinese counterpart. The meeting comes a week after the US President's visit. The two leaders will focus on talks on their respective economies.
5: The World Health Organization has warned infections from the latest Ebola strain could reach 1,000 in the coming days. We will discuss lessons learned from the 2014 Ebola crisis with a former Liberian health official.
6: We'll hear from the former CIA director, Leon Panetta, about what needs to be done to end the war with Iran.
5: And after 22 years, the wait is over for Arsenal as they once again become winners of the English Premier League. That's coming up after this bulletin of the latest world news.
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0: Emily Thomas. The Chinese president, Xi Jinping, has warmly welcomed Vladimir Putin to the Great Hall of the People in Beijing. The two leaders are trying to demonstrate the strength of their relationship just days after a visit by Donald Trump. Our China correspondent Laura Bicker reports.
1: The military band, the inspection of the waiting honor guard, and cheering children. All a near mirror image of Donald Trump's arrival last week. Mr. Xi appears to be enjoying the international spotlight. The Chinese president told his counterpart that the world was in danger of reverting to the law of the jungle, a reference to the war in the Middle East, and he said the two should work together to promote a more just system of global governance. Mr. Putin will be keen to discuss the construction of a major natural gas pipeline from Russia to China.
0: Shipping data indicates that two Chinese tankers laden with 4 million barrels of oil have passed through the Strait of Hormuz on Wednesday. Only a handful of vessels have transited the waterway in recent days, but together with more dovish noises from the White House, the successful passage has encouraged a slight fall in oil prices. On Tuesday, President Trump insisted a peace deal with Iran was close, though he stressed that any agreement would prohibit Iran acquiring nuclear weapons. Health officials in eastern Congo say the current outbreak of Ebola will get worse before it gets better. Residents of Ituri province, where the outbreak began, say people are trying to protect themselves, keeping their distance and no longer shaking hands. Our Africa correspondent Thomas Makwana reports.
2: There's a sense this outbreak could grow significantly before doctors are able to contain it. A WHO virologist told the BBC it was likely the number of suspected infections could reach 1,000 in the coming days despite efforts to get medical aid on the ground. Attempts to track and trace infections are being hampered by a shortage of testing gear. Local health workers say some facilities are being overwhelmed, adding they're having to work without adequate protection against infection. Supplies have started arriving in Ituri province, but officials have said cuts to global aid spending has left their response exposed. Doctors say they are doing all they can to control this outbreak, but the coming days could be crucial.
0: The International Energy Agency says electric vehicle sales are forecast to hit new records this year, comprising about 28% of all purchases. One reason for the growth is the rising cost of fuel following the US and Israel's war on Iran. Around 30 countries saw record EV sales in March. You're listening to the latest world news from the BBC. South Korea's president Lee Jae-myung has warned of the repercussions to the country's economy of a planned strike at electronics giant Samsung. The 18-day walkout is set to begin on Thursday after the latest round of talks failed to resolve a dispute over pay and bonuses. Samsung, the world's largest memory chip maker, has made huge profits on the back of the AI boom. In primaries ahead of US midterm elections, a Republican congressman in Kentucky, Thomas Massie, has lost to Ed Gallrein, a challenger backed by President Trump. The vote has been closely watched as a test of Mr. Trump's grip on the Republican Party, as Mr. Massie has regularly been a thorn in the president's side. The family of a British couple held in Iran after being accused of spying say the pair have gone on hunger strike to press for their release. Lindsay and Craig Foreman were arrested in January last year while passing through Iran on a global motorbike journey. They were sentenced in February to 10 years in prison. Caroline Hawley reports.
3: Lindsay and Craig Foreman have now spent more than 16 months behind bars, with the prospect of nearly 9 more years stretching ahead of them. Their family say they're desperate. Both of them had their phone calls to the outside world cut off earlier this month after they gave an interview to the BBC in which they said they're innocent. Now relatives have been told that Craig Foreman has not eaten for 12 days and that Lindsay, who'd started and stopped a hunger strike, is also refusing food.
0: The president of the European Commission, Ursula von der Leyen, has welcomed a provisional agreement by the European Union on removing import duties on American goods. It's a key part of a framework deal reached with the US last year. President Trump had set a deadline of July the 4th for the EU to implement the agreement or face higher tariffs. World News from the BBC.
4: Thank you for that. 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
5: Coming up in the programme, we're going to get the latest on Vladimir Putin's visit to China. We'll head to Liberia for lessons on dealing with a big Ebola outbreak. And we have an interview too with the former head of the CIA on what America should do to end the war in Iran.
4: Your thoughts always welcome. Our text number is +44 77 86 20 50 85.
5: Now this is the sound of President Vladimir Putin being welcomed to Beijing by the Russian national anthem ahead of a summit with his Chinese counterpart Xi Jinping. The two leaders have since been holding talks in the Great Hall of the People. Our China correspondent Laura Bicker joins us now. Do we know what they've been talking about?
1: So there are a couple of things that they've been talking about. We've heard from certainly Chinese state media that President Xi has been talking to his counterpart about trying to push for an end to the war in Iran, calling for an immediate ceasefire. So I think that's a key thing for both leaders to talk about in terms of the role that perhaps they might feel they want to play. But I think it's interesting for President Xi to be talking about one war but not about another. Remember, Vladimir Putin is still embroiled in that war, his invasion in Ukraine. And I think when it comes to discussing that, we'll be looking very carefully to see if China makes any mention. China maintains or tries to maintain a stance of neutrality when it comes to the war in Ukraine. It wants to keep stable ties with Europe and the West, but also it will not want Russia to lose that war. It will fear instability in the country if Moscow loses, and that instability along a huge border that it shares with Russia. The other thing that we'll be discussing is oil and gas supplies, the trade between the two. For the last few years, there's been this big discussion about a new gas pipeline, a Siberian gas pipeline that runs all the way from Siberia through Mongolia and into northern China. China's pushed it and pushed it and pushed it down the line. But now the war in Iran is squeezing China's oil and gas supplies. So it may well be that Mr. Putin feels now is the time to push that.
5: Give us a sense of the sort of balance of force, as it were, in the relationship. China, a much bigger economy, I guess, and Vladimir Putin involved in conflict. But is this a meeting of equals, as it were?
1: No, this is not a meeting of equals. There is one big brother in this partnership, and that is President Xi. Since Vladimir Putin's invasion of Ukraine, there has been a real imbalance in trade. It was an imbalance before, but now it has reached unprecedented levels. Russia now relies on China, and in fact, the United States and Europe has accused China of offering Russia an economic lifeline in the war. So when it comes to what Vladimir Putin wants out of this, first of all, he wants to stand next to President Xi, a president who last week, by the way, remember, welcomed Donald Trump and did exactly the same as he's done today with the marching band, the inspection of the military honour guard, the waving, cheering children, exact mirror image. And now he's here welcoming Vladimir Putin. This is not a balance of a part. This is not a balanced partnership. This is a partnership where certainly China is on the front foot. And for Beijing, they're pushing this image of a President Xi, that it's at the centre of the global order, where the world is now coming to walk Beijing's red carpet.
5: Rebecca, our correspondent in Beijing, thank you very much indeed.
4: As we've been reporting across the morning, the Ebola outbreak has continued to grow and a climate of fear is descending on the region, with the World Health Organization warning that the infection could reach 1,000 in the coming days in the east, the northeast of the Democratic Republic of Congo. Now, the latest figures announced on Tuesday suggest that 136 people are suspected to have died in this latest outbreak from Ebola. Now, here's teacher Dr. Arali Bagamba. He's a resident in the town and a lecturer at a local teacher's college.
6: We hear the cases of death and the burial all of around us, but everyone is now trying to protect themselves. But all we know, there is a fear and anxiety among the population.
4: In between 2014 and 2016, there was a big Ebola outbreak in West Africa. It remains the largest epidemic of Ebola on record, causing widespread loss of life across the region. Liberia was among the hardest hit countries, with around 4,800 deaths and more than 10,000 confirmed cases. Tolbert Nyenswa is Liberia's former Assistant Minister of Health and co-author of Collapse and Resilience, the inside story of Liberia's unprecedented Ebola response. He played a central role in the country's response at the height of the crisis when cases were rising rapidly and containment was far from certain. He joins us from Kinshasa in the Democratic Republic of Congo. Welcome to the program, Dr. Nyenswa. Now, You are in Kinshasa at the moment under the auspices of the Africa Centers for Disease Control and Prevention, I believe. What's your assessment of what you're seeing on the ground in terms of lessons that have been learned so far?
7: Thank you for having me. I think it's a privilege to talk to you from the airport here in Kinshasa. I'm flying to Bunia, the epicenters of the outbreak, to understand the through an assessment of what is going on the ground and how the incident management system team is set up here in Kinshasa. I believe that we are still don't have a better picture yet on how the outbreak, because there is community transmission going on right now. We are very, very late. The EpiCare, the disease is ahead of us, because it was in the community in the month of April, and we just got to diagnose it in mid of May. So we are really beyond time, and cases are spiraling out of control. We need to do everything possible to, you know, meet up with the projections and the transmission and the exponential increase of the cases and the outbreak. I share the view of WHO that thousands of cases might be out there. So we need to work hard to put a coordination system in place. Contact tracing need to be ramped up. Surveillance, community engagement, diagnostics, and all of that. That's my assessment right now, speaking with Governor Fosix here in the Democratic Republic of Congo.
4: So those are the priorities for you. And, you know, it parallels what your country went through, the late discovery of the outbreak. It was already spreading within the community. And even as you travel to Bunia now, what will your priorities be? What will your advice to the teams there be, given that you ran the incident management team in Liberia? What are your thoughts?
7: The first thing is we need to get coordination right, and coordination meaning setting up incident management system team from the national level to sub-national level and then provincial level. And this is why we spent 2 days here in Kinshasa. By the matter of fact, the Director General of Africa CDC, Jean Cashier, is with me right now, and the folks, we're traveling to Bunia. Met with our colleagues here, Africa CDC office in Kinshasa, and met with people within the Ministry of Health. And the first thing we are stressing is that we have to get coordination right. And coordination meaning the first pillar of an outbreak response is to have proper coordination, setting up the incident management system team with thematic areas. And priority number one, coordination. Number two would be putting in a strong surveillance system and data analytic, contact tracing, active case finding, and testing the cases. Right now there is huge, huge backlog of the number of cases that we have to test. So these are my number one go-to things, and we have to work on that to make sure that that's happening with the government team.
4: We spoke to a resident of Bunia earlier, and he was talking about the funerals that are happening every so often there, and you can imagine the toll that it's having on the community there. During your time in Liberia, the country came up with a decision to cremate those bodies. This is such a sensitive thing. In terms of managing funerals, given that they tend to be hotspots of infection, What is your position now under Africa CDC?
7: So the first thing is to, we ran some modeling figures through my epidemiology informatics folks to make sure that we get a look of the outbreak and understand the projection. The number of cases, you know, in an outbreak situation like this, you base on the science and the epidemiology and then decide on how to use adaptive measures on what to do and what not to do. The reason we resorted to cremation in Liberia was fear of the disease, and community people didn't want to accept dead bodies in their communities, and you know, people were afraid that cadavers will transmit the disease. And so as incident management team at the time, with the support of the president then, President Sirleaf, was to cremate people so that we reduce the backlog of the number, because, mind you, infectious bodies, cadavers and dead bodies are more infectious and transmit the disease. So going to Bonia, I'm going to assess the situation based on the mortality and the mobility there to advise strategies that will bring this outbreak to an end. And as I said to you, as we speak, it's firing out of control. And so as Africa CDC, we've deployed the advanced epidemiologists already. They are in Bonia working on data issues. We are deploying laboratory systems to test these cases that are backlogged, and then make sure that incident management structures are set up here in Kinshasa, down to Bonia, and then the epicenter. And one thing we should know also, that this outbreak is like synonymous to what was happening in Liberia. And the reason they are the same is we are dealing with the Bonjogui strain. That strain does not have vaccines right now. The strain does not have therapeutics. The same that we were dealing with the Zaire species in West Africa. At the time, we did not have therapeutics or vaccines. So the only measures that we had was the public health countermeasures. That is the contact tracing, the coordination, the active case finding, the testing, and the isolation. Those are the things that we use before we strive in the middle of the outbreak to get medical countermeasures.
4: Many thanks for speaking to us, Dr. Nyensua Tolbert, former assistant minister in Liberia during the outbreak there and currently working with the Africa Centers for Disease Control and Prevention.
5: And now there's something quite inspiring, isn't there, about people heading back to an area where it has Ebola, hoping to make a difference using the experience gained in their own countries. We've also had advice in from Amara Alpha in Sierra Leone and Sadio Mahmoud Ba in the same country from their experience of Ebola and how things can be made better. So thank you very much for your comments. Now, another big story we've been talking about throughout the programme is a Premier League title for Arsenal after more than 20 years. Sarah Manai is here to explain.
8: Finally, Arsenal's 22-year wait for the English Premier League title is over after rivals Manchester City drew 1-1 at Bournemouth last night. We are bringing you reactions from Arsenal fans throughout the programme. We've heard this morning fans in Uganda, Kenya, and this one really stayed in mind, the fan from Zambia.
9: I am absolutely thrilled. Yeah, baby, yeah.
8: There are also plenty of happy Arsenal fans this morning in Nigeria.
10: Hi everyone, I'm Glory in Ogun State, Nigeria. I'm an Arsenal fan, and this night's wins, like winning the league this season, has been one of the joy, one of the dream come true. And yeah, I'm grateful that we've won this league, and I just want to say a big thank you to the players for proving to us that yes, they've got our back, and yeah, the atmosphere is good and the joy is like it's just so cool. Thank you, everyone.
8: How nice is it to hear so much joy on the programme this morning? We get more on Arsenal's triumph here on Newsday in the next half an hour or so. But at the other end of the table, because not everyone is over the moon this morning, James, it's an excruciating end of the season for Spurs fans. Tottenham's fight to survive will go down to the last day after they lost 2-1 last night to Chelsea. Spurs continue their terrible record of only one win at Stamford Bridge in 36 years. They now have a 2-point advantage over relegation rival West Ham.
5: Sarah Manai, thank you very much indeed.
4: You're listening to Newsday from the BBC with me, Anso, in Nairobi, and James Copnall in London, as well as Sarah Manai. A reminder of the headline this hour: Liberia's former assistant health minister has told Newsday that the Ebola outbreak is spinning out of control. He spoke to us a few minutes ago from the capital of the Democratic Republic of Congo in Kinshasa, on his way to the town of Bunia, which is the epicenter of the current Ebola outbreak. And let's cross now to Singapore, our business desk there. Do you remember Google Glass, the so-called smart glasses, which the US tech giant released more than a decade ago to much fanfare? But which, well, Google is having another go, it seems. A new version has just been unveiled, which will be available for purchase this autumn. Nick Marsh on our business desk has been following this. Have you made your order, Nick?
11: No, I haven't. And no, if you remember, more than a decade ago, Google Glass was a total flop, wasn't it? I mean, it didn't really work properly. The consumer, you know, appetite wasn't there, so they had to pull sales pretty quickly. Something big has changed, though, since then, between now and then, and that's artificial intelligence, isn't it, Anne? So these new glasses, they're going to have a little camera in the frames, little speaker in the arms of the glasses, and it's going to incorporate Gemini, which is Google's AI product, and you'll be able to look at things, and then Gemini is going to whisper in your ear and tell you all the things that you need to know, and you can integrate maps and all that kind of thing. Obviously, a lot of time's gone past, and since then, Meta has launched its own smart glasses, which have been doing very, very well indeed, but obviously, see, you know, you've got all those privacy concerns as well, taking pictures without people realizing. So let's see whether it's second time lucky for Google this autumn.
4: Let's see. Many thanks. Nick Marsh there.
5: Now, the US President J.D. Vance says the US and Iran have made a lot of progress in their talks and neither side wants to resume fighting. Mr. Vance said he thought there had been significant headway on what is the core issue for the US, stopping Iran from ever having a nuclear weapon, and that Tehran appeared to want to reach a deal. He said President Trump wanted the talks to be held in good faith, but that was always the option of restarting military operations if progress faltered. So, is a deal on the way, or are we likely to return to war? A question for the former US Secretary of Defense and former CIA Director, Leon Panetta.
12: Well, I think it's fair to say that right now we're in a stalemate between the United States and Iran. Both countries think they have some leverage over the other. Both are waiting for the other side to blink. Both don't want to look weak at this point in time. Both to some extent think that the other side is a paper tiger. But most importantly, it's still not clear. There are a lot of mixed messages. It's still not clear just exactly what kind of negotiations are going on between the United States and Iran. Are we working through Pakistan? Are we making separate contacts? We really don't know the process itself. And so for all those reasons, it's a pretty mixed message right now as to the state of the war.
5: Iran's great piece of leverage is the ability to close the Strait of Hormuz. Why do you think that, the use of that leverage, wasn't anticipated by the White House?
12: Well, that had to be a mistake because, frankly, when I was in the National Security Council and we were considering the possibility of some kind of conflict with Iran, one of the first things that was raised was the concern that Iran would close the Straits of Hormuz. So that should not have come as a surprise to the president or anybody else. And as a result of that, I think the closing of the straits has given Iran a great deal of leverage because by closing it, the United States now, as a result, is facing very high prices. We've had inflation rate jump 3.8%. We see gas prices at the pump going to record levels right now. We've had a lot of impact in terms of general inflation within the economy. And there's a threat to the world economy as well. I think the IMF, the International Monetary Fund, has said that if this continues, if this disruption continues, there's a good chance that the world could suffer a worldwide recession. So there's a tremendous amount of concern right now that with the Straits of Hormuz closed, that we certainly in the United States are paying a very heavy price.
5: Presumably Iran has too, from the death of some of its senior leaders, attacks on its economic infrastructure, its military capacity degraded too. So do you think there is scope for both sides to make compromises, or considering the leadership of both countries, is that not likely to happen in your opinion?
12: Well, there's no question that there isn't a lot of trust between the United States and the leadership in Iran. Leadership in Iran right now is the regime, a continuation of the regime. It's very hard line. As a result of that, it's very difficult to trust exactly what they're saying. I think there are two fundamental issues right now. One is the closure of the Straits of Hormuz and the impact that's having. And the other is the issue of making sure that Iran does not get access to a nuclear weapon. I think the way to resolve this is first to open up the Straits of Hormuz, to have the United States basically stop its blockade, to have Iran stop its blockade, and to allow ships to pass freely through the Straits of Hormuz, perhaps using an allied force of some kind to be able to guide those ships through. I think that's really important, is to be able to achieve an opening of the Straits of Hormuz. And then, once that happens, I think that we can proceed with the in-depth negotiations on the nuclear issue. Now, the nuclear issue is going to take time. It's a complex issue. You've got to deal with plans on the development of a weapon. You have to deal with enrichment issues. You've got to determine where the Iranians have developed enrichment facilities. There has to be an inspection regime. There's got to be a monitoring regime. That's a complex negotiation that I don't think is going on right now. So open the Straits of Hormuz and then set a limit on negotiations in order to arrive at an agreement on the nuclear issues. I think that is where the key lies to getting something done.
5: That is the former US Secretary of Defense and former CIA Director Leon Panetta. I pushed him a little bit on how he thought Iran would agree to open the Strait of Hormuz, and he felt the country would not want a resumption of US and Israeli aerial attacks. Plenty more to come here on Newsday on the BBC World Service with Anne in Nairobi and James in London.
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14: 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I interviewed him to see how he's navigating the tension between using this ultra-capitalist Hollywood machine for his openly anti-capitalist ends. I'm Nastia Vainovskaya, editor and reporter for KQED Arts and Culture. 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
4: Hello, welcome to Newsday on the BBC World Service with Anne Soy in Nairobi and James Copnell in London.
5: We're going to speak to a former North Korean insider who fled the country and now advises South Korea.
4: We look at an educational project that helps children in refugee camps in Lebanon and Syria to stay in school.
5: And we're going to hear from the fans around the world celebrating as Arsenal win the Premier League after two decades.
0: BBC News with Emily Thomas. The Chinese president, Xi Jinping, has warmly welcomed Vladimir Putin to Beijing as the two leaders seek to demonstrate the strength of their relationship just days after a visit by Donald Trump. In his opening remarks, Mr. Xi warned of a return to the laws of the jungle, an apparent reference to the US-Israel war against Iran. Shipping data indicates that two Chinese tankers laden with 4 million barrels of oil have passed through the Straits of Hormuz. Their successful passage has encouraged a slight fall in oil prices. Health officials in the east of the Democratic Republic of Congo say the current outbreak of Ebola will get worse before it gets better. One expert said the number of cases could double in the coming days. The International Energy Agency says electric vehicle sales are forecast to hit new records this year, comprising about 28% of all purchases. One contributory factor is the rising cost of fuel. South Korea's President Lee Jae-myung has warned of the impact on the economy of a planned strike at the electronics giant Samsung. An 18-day walkout is set to begin on Thursday. The White House has confirmed that President Trump will attend next month's G7 summit in France, despite the growing friction with his allies. Mr. Trump is reportedly keen to make the diplomatic gathering more business-focused. The governor of Russia's Nizhny Novgorod region, about 400 kilometres east of Moscow, says two industrial facilities are on fire following a Ukrainian drone attack. Reports online suggest the target could be another oil refinery. The president of the European Commission, Ursula von der Leyen, has welcomed a provisional agreement by the EU on removing import duties on American goods. It's a key part of the trade framework deal reached with the US last year. World News from the BBC.
15: Thank you very much indeed for that update. Hello and welcome to Newsday on the BBC World Service with Anne in Nairobi and I'm James in London.
4: In the next half hour, we'll talk about North Korea, the Ebola outbreak in the Democratic Republic of Congo, and meet the winner of a major education prize, an initiative to help refugees in Lebanon.
15: And we have sports too, as Arsenal win the English Premier League for the first time in more than two decades. It is very difficult for outsiders to get a real sense of what is happening inside North Korea, which is largely closed to the outside world and which has been ruled by the same family for many years. The rare people who have managed to leave often talk of starvation, of a brutal crackdown on their freedoms, and of a deep desire to leave. Well, we're now joined in the studio by Tae Yong-ho, former North Korean diplomat who escaped to South Korea in 2016, making him one of the highest ranking defectors among the thousands who have resettled in South Korea. After his departure, he was called human scum by the North Korean authorities and was accused of a series of crimes. Welcome to the program. Why did you decide to leave?
16: Oh, a very good question. Yes. I served as a deputy ambassador of North Korea to United Kingdom until 2016. And actually, I served here twice. So altogether, I stayed 8 years in London. And during my stay here, I learned the system of democracy and then the concepts of human rights. So the more I stayed here, you know, the more I realized about myself and the future of my family and the North Korean system. So I think that it is the right time for me to leave the North Korean system and to seek the freedom of myself and my sons and my family.
15: Was that the key thing, freedom, when you compared the two systems? Was that what you felt was lacking in North Korea?
16: Yes, that's right. Even the diplomats in London, you know, from North Korea are not free. For instance, if you want to go out of the embassy for shopping, for medical treatment or whatever, you have to get the permission from the head of the mission. So even the diplomats in London, you know, from North Korea are not free at all. So that's why I think that is not the right way of life as a human being.
15: And as a diplomat, you were then one of the elites of the country, I guess. Give us a sense of what life is like for ordinary North Koreans. A lack of freedom, but lots of other obstacles too, presumably.
16: Oh, yes, that's right. In North Korea, you know, the gap you know, between the life in the capital like Pyongyang and the life or in rural areas is very big, very much polarized. North Korean system is a totalitarian system. That's why there is no way to, you know, review or value the system by democratic vote. So North Korean system concentrates all its assets or available, you know, investments only on Pyongyang. So that's why the life in Pyongyang is comparatively well off compared with the life in rural areas. But even though those privileged elites' life in Pyongyang are very miserable, you know, compared to the life in London. In Pyongyang, there is no internet. The people cannot read or cannot be heard the happenings in outside of the world. So their eyes and the ears are totally blind from the rest of the world.
5: Mm. There are plenty of current issues that I would like to get onto, but I am curious about how you did manage to escape. It can't have been easy.
16: Yeah, it's not an easy job. So, you know, I have to decide which, you know, country I should spend my rest of life. So I decided South Korea to be my final destination, because in South Korea, according to constitution, if any North Korean citizen decides to defect, then from that moment of the announcement, he would be treated as the national of South Korea. So I defected in 2016. And in 2020, I even ran the office in South Korean Parliament, and I succeeded. So after 4 years in South Korea, I was the Member of Parliament, locally elected and supported by South Korean vote.
5: Mm. You're laughing, you have a smile on your face. That meant a lot to you, I guess.
16: Yes, that's right, because I never personally experienced democratic voting system. But when I decided to run, I have to come across a lot of difficulties. You know, first of all, my dialect is quite different from South Koreans, because my dialect is Pyongyang dialect, and South Koreans would easily know that it is not one of their community, you know. So I wondered a lot whether I could get the vote enough to be going to South Korean Parliament. But fortunately, my local constituency supported me to go to South Korean Parliament. So I think that I have to be registered in Guinness Book, because I moved from the one side of North Korea to another side, and I was elected in 4 years as the member of the parliament. So that is the democracy and freedom, you know, tells.
5: You clearly cherish, yeah, Guinness Book of World Records, why not? You left 10 years ago. What's your sense on how North Korea has changed in that decade?
16: Oh, in the past 10 years, North Korea's strategic and geopolitical political status has changed a lot. Before my defection, North Korea did not complete its nuclear program and ICBM program. But now,
5: Intercontinental Ballistic Missile.
16: That's right. Yeah. Yes, ICBM. Yes. So, but nowadays North Korea has nuclear weapons and even ICBMs, which could provide North Korea the ability to attack American territory. So because of these nuclear weapons, North Korean regime can even move its conventional forces from North Korea even far away to the territory of Ukraine and Russia. So now North Korea's nuclear issue does not only stays in Korean Peninsula, but it goes and extends far, far away even to Europe. So North Korean forces in Ukraine front now play a major role to decide, you know, the outcome of the war. So I think the Europeans should accept and treat North Korea differently from what was it 10 years ago.
5: Yeah. How do you think the leadership in Pyongyang will be viewing, for example, the war in Iran right now?
16: Oh, they are following very clearly about what would happen, the outcome of Iran, because many Iranians, the missile technologies were supported and provided by North Korea. Iran was the major North Korea's foreign currency income and energy as well. And now the military tactics which Iran is using is very much similar with the tactics of North Korea's. For instance, now Iran is using small vote, you know, the tactics to deter and attack Americans in, you know, in the sea, which is exactly the similar and the copy of North Koreans, because compared with the marine forces between North Korea and South Korea and U.S. combined, South Korean American ships are very big, but North Koreans are very small. But as far as numbers are concerned, North Korea's number of small boats, small submarines now overwhelming the that of South Korea. So the tactics is exactly the copy, yeah, of North Korea. So North Korea is looking at how Iranians would end this war.
15: Tae Yong-ho, thank you so much indeed, former diplomat representing North Korea, now, as we heard, proud citizen of South Korea. Thank you.
16: Thank you, Matt.
4: You're listening to Newsday on the BBC with me, Ann Soy, in Nairobi and James Copnall in London. A reminder now of the main headlines this hour. The Chinese leader Xi Jinping has warned the world is in danger of reverting to the law of the jungle as he welcomed his Russian counterpart to Beijing. Residents of the Congolese province that is at the center of the Ebola outbreak say a climate of fear is descending on the region. And sales of electric vehicles appear to be booming as the cost of petrol increases.
15: Well, Liberia's health minister has also told Newsday that the Ebola outbreak is spinning out of control. Former health assistant health minister, I should say, and an expert on dealing with Ebola following the 2014 to 2016 outbreak in Liberia and other West African countries. He spoke to us a few minutes ago from the capital Kinshasa on his way to the town at the centre of this latest outbreak to give his advice, having played a key role in stopping that outbreak a decade ago.
7: I'm flying to Bunia, the epicenters of the outbreak, to understand the through an assessment of what is going on the ground, because there is community transmission going on right now. We are very, very late. The disease is ahead of us because it was in the community in the month of April. So we are really beyond time and cases are spiraling out of control.
15: And we will, of course, keep you updated with all the latest on the Ebola outbreak. Now, it is about 43 minutes past the hour. You're listening to Newsday on the BBC World Service with Anne in Nairobi. I'm James in London, and joining me next, sitting next to me in the sports presenter's chair is Sarah Manai.
8: Thank you, James. 22 years is a long wait, isn't it, James?
15: Yes, it is.
8: Last night, when Manchester City drew 1-1 against Bournemouth and Arsenal therefore became Premier League champions, Arsenal fans across the world were celebrating, including in Uganda, after the final whistle.
15: So that was a clip sent to us by a listener. Many thanks to Elias in Kampala, Uganda, who said that was the road scenes in Uganda last night after City dropped points. That was confirming then Arsenal as winners of the English Premier League after 22 years. Elias says the cherry on top will be on Sunday if the white part of London is relegated. Yes, Arsenal's great rivals, ooh, Tottenham, could yet go down to the Championship. And one last comment from our listener. I'm over the moon like Artemis. That was the That's a rocket.
8: Oh, that's a nice little news reference. The BBC also had a very excitable football correspondent commentating last night.
17: Savinho with an important touch. Still we play on here. This could be the last attack. Across it comes Rodri with a shot. That's blocked on the edge of the penalty area. And I think Bournemouth will get it away. Brooks hits it downfield. Still Anthony Taylor plays on. We are into the 7th minute of added time. Matheus Nunes will get there first and passes it back to Donnarumma. And that is it. The Premier League title race is over.
8: That was John Murray, who was at the Vitality Stadium in Bournemouth last night. And John Murray, that joins us now live in the studio. Morning, John.
18: Yes, good morning from Bournemouth.
8: Still there, still on the coast of England. 22 years later, John, Arsenal has done it.
18: Yeah, and the context to this, Sarah, is the reason that there are such sounds of joy and celebrations from Arsenal supporters. Great pictures as well from the Arsenal squad themselves celebrating last night, and their supporters, whether they're in the N5 area of North London or wherever they are in the world. It's because it has been such a long time since it was the peak years of Arsene Wenger as their manager, when the Invincibles team won. They went through the whole league season back in 2003-04 unbeaten. If you had said then that it would be 22 years before Arsenal would win the Premier League again, I don't think people would have believed you. So that is why we've got a couple of generations of Arsenal supporters who've not experienced the feeling that they have this morning.
8: And the Arsenal players all watched it together last night. There are pictures on social media, indeed, of the Arsenal players celebrating as Manchester City drew. John, talk us through the atmosphere last night at the Vitality Stadium when the final whistle blew, because there's two part of it here. There's the pure joy for Bournemouth that secured European football for the first time ever, but there's also the shockwaves of Manchester City losing the title. What was it like being there?
18: Yeah, and that was the other side last night. That's why you heard the reaction that you did, because in Bournemouth, they had their own celebrations. This is a club, AFC Bournemouth, that had not played in the top flight of English football before 2015. Now, they have hit new heights and will be playing European football, could yet be in the Champions League this season. And also, it's the way that they play. You know, that they're a very good team. And there were a series of goodbyes as well last night for Bournemouth members of staff, not least the manager, Andoni Iraola, who will move on to pastures new, wherever that happens to be at the end of this season. But he has done an extraordinary job to build the team that he has. And the other aspect to it is that he was a boyhood friend of none other than Mikel Arteta, the Arsenal manager. They played youth football together in the Basque Country, and he actually told us last night, Andoni Iraola, he said, "I want more than a text message from Mikel Arteta after this."
5: John, this is James, the presenter. We talked to him in the past. Arsenal fan, as you probably know by now. Do you think that winning the league like this, that outpouring of joy we saw from fans, I was around the Emirates last night and looking at social media pictures actually of the Arsenal players, some of them Declan Rice and Eberle Eze at the stadium in the early hours of the morning, presumably after a night celebrating. Do you think that sort of joy will push Arsenal on to the Champions League final, which they play against Paris Saint-Germain in 10 days' time, help them? Or perhaps, you know, the momentum goes a bit because the party started already?
18: Yeah, that would certainly be the hope, that it would help them. I think that I was imagining this last night, if they had fallen short and where it would leave them and what the feeling would be going into the Champions League final. But I think if you ask Mikel Arteta and the Arsenal players, they'd rather have it this way around and have that confidence and have that lift. And I think the other question is, beyond the Champions League final, what's this going to mean for Arsenal? And I was at the Emirates on Monday night when they played against Burnley, which was another in a string of nervy nights for Arsenal and their supporters. They got another 1-0 win, which is their 11th 1-0 win of the season, 8 in the Premier League. So it's been a bit of a throwback to that extent, to the days of, never mind Arsene Wenger, but George Graham 1-0 to the Arsenal. But I thought what was significant was in the match programme on Monday night, there was an article by the owners, by Stan and Josh Kroenke, and it was very strong with the message that there will be, quotes, no standing still when this season ends, talking about they hope that this team is going to take Arsenal to new heights. And they said stability is key as we look to delivering success consistently in coming years. So that was a very much a statement of intent at a point when they had not won anything.
8: John, you mentioned the Invincibles, Arsene Wenger's Invincibles, the last time they won the title in 2004. Dare I ask how this team compares to Wenger's Invincible, according to you?
18: Yeah, well, as I mentioned, they've rolled out a string of 1-0 wins. As we know, that, you know, some people will talk about them as a set piece team because they've scored 26 goals from corners this season, 18 goals from corners in the Premier League, and you know, but on the other side of that, the Arsenal supporters on Monday night singing set piece again, ole ole. And I think Mikel Arteta has had to adapt. There was a time in his 6.5 years in charge where they did play flamboyant, attractive, attacking football. And listen, it's not to say that they don't do that some of the time. And there are some, you know, very, very talented and exciting players in the Arsenal squad. But they had to adapt. He had to adapt. They'd been runners up in the Premier League 3 years in a row. Something had to change. And this is how they've done it. And I think they should be given credit for that, not criticism.
8: John, thank you very much. That was the BBC's football correspondent joining us there this morning live from Bournemouth, where he was commentating last night from the Vitality Stadium. John Murray. We've heard throughout the morning reactions from across the world of Arsenal fans celebrating this Premier League title 22 years after the last time they've won it. We took you to Uganda this morning. We took you to Zambia. Let's head out to Kenya, to Nairobi, to get some Arsenal fans' reactions there.
19: My name is Carol Rado from Nairobi, Kenya, Arsenal's biggest fan for the last 30 years. Wah! And it's been 22 of them since Arsenal won the Premier League. I don't even know how to feel. I'm having like an out-of-body experience. It hasn't really sunk in. At the same time, I'm like, thank you, Arteta. Thank you to all the players. Thank you to the fans who hung in there. Thank you to me, as Snoop Dogg says. I'd like to thank me for being a dedicated fan. And, wow, the celebration's just beginning.
8: And it was a
4: big celebrations there.
8: Yes, a big beginning. Party in Kenya just starting. And also celebrations, of course, across North London last night. Our reporters went near the Emirates in North London in a pub where they met a couple who now faces a dilemma, whether to organise their baby shower or go to the Arsenal parade across the streets of London.
20: There was tension, emotion and jubilation. There's horns blaring. There are people running up and down the streets. And I've got Louis and Amy who've stuck around today. Guys, you've waited 22 years. I don't even know how old you are.
21: I was two when we last won the league. I was 2 years old.
20: There you go. So you've waited 20 years, yes. 2 years to see your team win the league. Yes. Sum up the season and tonight for me, Louis.
21: We have played with passion.
22: Emotion.
21: We played. I feel like we have honestly deserved this title. The way we've been this season, we have scraped the wins, that's fine.
22: But we're just so happy, we can't put it into words.
21: I cannot speak.
20: Was it ever in doubt? Because you've come second the last three seasons, was this one ever in doubt?
21: I thought after last season, Liverpool winning, I thought it might have fell off. But after we won yesterday night, I knew if I had to go to Palace, we would win at Palace. That's what I knew.
20: Okay, now Amy, I hope I'm not spoiling the news for everyone. You're pregnant. Your baby shower is the day of the parade. Louis, are you going to the parade?
21: I'm going to the parade!
22: I'm going as well!
20: So the baby shower was cancelled?
22: Yeah, don't tell my mum!
20: There you go, Mark. The baby shower was cancelled. Arsenal fans are now piling out onto the streets across the street from the Emirates, and I'm sure this party is going to go long into the night. They've waited 22 years. They're going to enjoy every single second.
8: And they deserve it. And I think you've got some reactions to that as well from where you are.
4: That's right. And that baby shouldn't know that the baby shower was cancelled when it's born. Now, Charles Ofori in Kumasi, Ghana says that Arsenal's win of the Premier League should rather be celebrated after their meeting with PSG. What do you think, James?
15: Champions League final coming up in 10 days' time. Let's see, yeah. Thank you very much indeed for all your comments. Now, a project helping children in refugee camps in Lebanon and Syria to stay in school has won $500,000 in the inaugural Global Schools Prize. That's an initiative from the Varki Foundation. I'm talking about the Al-Sama Project, one of Lebanon's only education providers to maintain daily teaching throughout the 2024 and 2026 conflicts. We're joined in the studio by the project's co-founder, Maker Zervogogl, and on the line from the Shatila refugee camp in Beirut is 18-year-old Wissal Al-Jaba, a refugee from Syria who's lived in the camp since she was 12 years old. Maker, perhaps I could start with you. Just tell us what the project does.
23: Yes, we provide world-class
1: education for refugee and displaced youth in Lebanon and in Syria. So we currently run 4 informal schools and 2 refugee camps in Beirut, and we also just have opened up our first informal school in Homs in Syria. So overall, we're serving 1,200 illiterate teenagers. Within 6 months, they learn to read and write, and within 6 years, they're ready to apply to university.
5: Well, that leads me to bring in Wissal. Welcome to the program. How has this this program changed your life?
2: Yeah, hello. Thank you for having the time to meet me. So I am a Syrian, and I came from Syria at the age of 7 because of war. And I came to Lebanon at 12, and at that age I was illiterate. I couldn't read and write my own name. But after that I entered and registered with Al-Sama. And after I registered with Al-Sama, I started to know more about me, and I started to know to get educated. And from there I started to become a real important person in the community, a role model actually for other girls in my community. And now I'm applying to universities, and I am now speaking to you guys. So yeah, it's a great opportunity that have shifted me.
5: Yeah. How do you go about doing it? It seems so simple. Teach people to read, get them into university. Much harder than that in real life, I guess. How do you go about doing it?
1: So in some ways, we always say we give our students tools

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1: Decision to use Cricut as a pedagogical tool, where did that come from?
2: So it's one of our other co-founders is a Cricut fanatic. However, I think this is one of our secrets of our success. It's basically, it's a non-violent sport, non-contact sport. Boys and girls can play it together. It's highly strategic. And usually we try to actually, whenever we open up a new center, we try to get the students to play cricket before they enter the, come to the school. Because our students have never been, you know, they're 13, 14 year olds and they've never been to school. The boys have been working, you know, collecting plastic out on the street since the age of four. And many of the girls like Wissal, you know, were or when they come to us are engaged to get married. So a very, very different lifestyle. But cricket teaches them to sit in the classroom and catch the ball, which is just amazing to see.
1: Wissal, you told us so eloquently about how your life has been changed. Where do you see it going from now? Where will you be in 10 years, say?
3: Yeah, so it's a great question. So I think I'll be coming, I will be finishing my university and I'll be coming back to help Al-Sama and Syria, because this is my big target, to come back and help my community and give back what I have learned from Al-Sama.
1: Wow, what a goal. Wissal Al-Jabana, thank you very much indeed, speaking to us live there from the Shatila refugee camp in Beirut. We also have the Al-Sama project co-founder, Meka Zeyvogel, in our studio here. That's just about it from this edition of Newsday. We have been hearing throughout the programme from joyous Arsenal fans. Let's have a last little listen, shall we?
4: I am absolutely thrilled. Yeah, baby, yeah.
1: That's it for this edition of Newsday from Anne, me and all the team. Bye-bye.
5: Bye-bye.
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0: 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It looks like we'll have another sunny day tomorrow with temperatures still in the 70s to the lower 90s inland. 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
7: Hello. I'm Misha Glennie, and after the news from the BBC World Service, in our time, the Columbian Exchange. When Columbus reached the Bahamas in 1492, Europe had no potatoes, no tomatoes, and no sunflowers. The Americas had no horses, no cattle, no bananas, or smallpox. As flora, fauna, and bacteria then moved between continents, populations in Europe, Africa, and Asia boomed on new American foods. In parts of the Americas, European diseases killed over 90% of the population. We'll be hearing from my guests, Rebecca Earle, John Lindo, and Mark Maslin, about how the Columbian Exchange brought chili peppers and potatoes to the world, and what ancient DNA can tell us about disease in the 15th century. That's In Our Time in 5 minutes after the latest BBC World News.
8: BBC News with Emily Thomas. President Xi Jinping has hailed China's relations with Russia as having reached a new high and ushering in a new era. After talks in Beijing with President Putin, Mr. Xi said the countries should serve as strategic bulwarks for each other. The leaders issued a statement on strengthening their friendship treaty, 25 years old this year. Russia hopes the green light will be given for a massive project to build a pipeline to bring Siberian gas to China. Our Asia business correspondent Nick Marsh says that though China has the far larger economy, each country is useful to the other.

0: Russia needs new markets. China is an obvious potential customer. China needs to diversify its, you know, its supply is where it gets its oil from. It gets a lot from the Middle East. It gets a lot from Iran, by the way, which is still being continued to be supplied more or less. But now it can get some from Russia. But China's also looking at Russia as a potential market to sell its technology. You know, a lot of it subject to sanctions and controls. Look at Huawei, for example, which has effectively been blacklisted by a lot of Western countries. It started selling massively into the Russian market there.
1: Health officials in eastern Congo say the current outbreak of Ebola will get worse before it gets better. Arali Bagamba, a lecturer who lives in the city of Bunia, told the BBC people are trying to protect themselves, keeping their distance and no longer shaking hands. He fears the consequences should Ebola spread into camps for the people displaced by war.
2: Our fear is if this sickness gets into IDP camps, it will be terrible, terrible, terrible, because there are thousands of people living together. Even if someone wanted to, you know, to uphold hygiene, it would be very, very difficult. So luckily, so far, I've not heard of any case in those IDP camps, but maybe it will be just a matter of days.
1: While conflict in the Middle East continues to push up oil prices, electric vehicle sales are expected to hit new records this year. The International Energy Agency says EVs could account for 28% of all new car sales globally. Matt McGrath reports.
3: The squeeze on global oil supplies is forcing many drivers to rethink their next car purchase, the IEA says, and early signs suggest growing numbers are switching to electric vehicles. Around 30 countries saw record EV sales in March, with sales up 75% year on year in Latin America. The report says falling prices are a key factor. In China, around 70% of electric cars sold last year were cheaper to buy than conventional vehicles. The outlier is the United States, where the ending of tax credits helped trigger a sharp fall in EV sales at the end of last year.
1: Our environment correspondent, Matt McGrath. BBC News. South Korea's President Lee Jae-myung has warned of the repercussions to the country's economy of a planned strike at electronics giant Samsung. The 18-day walkout is set to begin on Thursday after the latest round of talks failed. Samsung, the world's largest memory chip maker, has made huge profits on the back of the AI boom. The governor of Russia's Nizhny Novgorod region, located about 400 kilometres east of Moscow, says two industrial facilities are on fire following a Ukrainian drone attack. Gleb Nikitin said 30 drones were shot down overnight, with falling debris setting the facilities in the Kostovsky region alight. Reports online suggest the target could be another oil refinery. In southern Russia, a chemical factory south of Stavropol has also come under drone attack. Officials said there'd been no damage first time around, but it was facing a fresh attack. The President of the European Commission, Ursula von der Leyen, has welcomed a provisional agreement by the European Union on removing import duties on American goods. It's a key part of a framework deal reached with the US last year. President Trump had set a deadline of July the 4th for the EU to implement the agreement. Cambridge University researchers believe they now know the reason why the most famous of dinosaurs, T-Rex, had such tiny arms. They say that as the predators developed stronger skulls and their bites became more deadly, their arms became steadily redundant. Dr. Elizabeth Steele is one of the study's co-authors.
4: If you've got a big skull, you don't need your arms as much because you're tackling big prey, and if your skull is powerful, then you can do that much better. Well, I think this cranial robustity, which is the technical term, would be really interesting to apply to birds, which are also theropod dinosaurs. Yeah, that's a different line of thought.
1: And that's the latest world news from the BBC.
5: Hello, I'm Misha Glenny. Welcome to In Our Time from the BBC World Service, the programme where expert guests explore the people, events, discoveries and ideas that have shaped our world, spanning history, religion, culture, science and philosophy. On this episode, we explore the Columbian Exchange. When Columbus reached the Bahamas in 1492, Europe had no potatoes, tomatoes, sunflowers or arguably syphilis. The Americas had no horses, no cattle, no bananas, no sugar cane, or smallpox. The lists go on. As flora, fauna and bacteria then moved between continents, their impact ranged from transformation to devastation. In parts of the Americas, European diseases helped kill over 90% of the population. In parts of Europe, Africa and Asia, populations boomed on the new American foods. It's come to be known as the Columbian Exchange. And with me to discuss the Columbian Exchange are Rebecca Earle, Professor of History at the University of Warwick, John Lindo, Associate Professor of Anthropology at Emory University in the USA, and Mark Maslin, Professor of Earth System Science at University College London. Mark, let me start with you. The phrase the Columbian Exchange comes from a book by Alfred W. Crosby from 1972, but you prefer to call it the Great Dying. Why?
6: Well, this is one of the great schisms in human history, and calling it the Columbian Exchange feels rather benign. The idea is that people and species were swapped and exchanged between the Americas and Eurasia and Africa by European explorers. But the reality was very different. In 1492, there were 60 million people living in the Americas, which was roughly the same size as the population in Europe and in China. Within 100 years of first contact with Europeans, 55 million out of those 60 million were dead. That's over 90% of the population. The only world event that actually killed more human beings was the Second World War. So we've called it the Great Dying, and this was because of the diseases that were brought across the Atlantic by the Europeans, for example, measles, typhoid, smallpox, among others. And the impact was so devastating because the indigenous people had very little resistance. And that's because they first arrived in the Americas about 20 to 15,000 years ago. And apart from occasional visits from Polynesians and Vikings, the population was isolated from the rest of humanity for over 10,000 years. And that's why they had no resistance to these diseases, which had evolved in Eurasia.
5: Just to clarify, how do we know that the populations of the Americas, Asia and Europe were roughly the same in the late 15th century?
6: Well, this is where the archaeologists come into their own, because it was about 15 years ago that they actually started to pull their data together. And even though they've been seeing really high population densities in certain areas, when they started putting it all together, the realization is that our ancestors were just as good as us, and actually were much more adept at spreading. And so therefore we find out that our ancient populations were much larger than we ever guessed.
5: To be clear, there was movement of people within the Americas before 1492, but you don't see it in quite the same way in terms of the exchange.
6: The key thing is there was huge exchanges within the Americas. So having started from Alaska, the population went down the west coast, some moved over to the east coast, and then the rest moved into Central and South America. And if you think about it, we know about those empires, you know, the Aztecs in Mexico, the Incas in the Andes, and the Mayans in Central America. But you have to remember, these were just the latest empires that the Europeans came in contact. And we have thousands of years of history where they had centralized governments, massive cities, urban planning, advanced agriculture, and extensive trade networks across the whole Americas. So what you're seeing is you have the Americas as one supercontinent where everybody was slowly exchanging ideas and agriculture products and things like that, but they were isolated from Africa, Europe, and Asia.
5: Thank you. Rebecca Earle, why did the Europeans bring their own food when they started traveling to the Americas in numbers after 1492?
4: Europeans, when they travelled to the Americas, well, Columbus, we could start with Columbus and say, what did he bring with him on his ships when he was sailing on his multiple voyages looking to try to get to China and Japan? Well, he brought radishes, and he brought seedlings to grow cabbages, and he brought seedlings for peach trees and pear trees and things like that, along with wine and olive oil and wheat flour. And it's easy to imagine that Europeans were simply behaving in some kind of, you know, stereotypical touristic fashion, thinking, well, the food's going to be terrible. I don't want to eat any of that. I'm going to pack my own cornflakes and definitely my own tea bags. And that, you know, that they were simply reflecting their cultural preferences.
1: But there was much more to it, which had to do with health and with questions about bodily integrity. Because the way in which people thought about their bodies and healthful behavior at the time gave food a really, really important role in keeping you well. So for them, lifestyle was really important to staying healthy. And living in a different climate was seen as being particularly challenging. You can't do anything about the climate if you're traveling somewhere else. You can do something about the food.
5: But I'm just interested to know, they would have come across indigenous populations who were also relatively well nourished, and yet they rejected their food. Is that right?
1: By and large. So there were certain things. I mean, nobody in Europe had a bad word to say about the pineapple. Everybody thought pineapples were absolutely splendid. But other staple components of diets that they encountered in the Americas didn't have such a positive reception by Europeans. And it had to do, I think, with these ideas about health. It wasn't simply that they said, oh, other people eat them, we don't want to touch them. It was they had real doubts about whether those foods would be suitable to their constitutions. So Europeans were quickly interested in the physical differences that they perceived between themselves and the indigenous peoples that they encountered. For example, the Spanish men were really worried about the fact that, by and large, indigenous men didn't have beards. Why not? Beards for European men, right? They were like a manifest proof of your masculinity. They were seen to be directly caused by your testosterone production. I mean, not that they used the terms of testosterone, but it was manliness on your face. So why? Why didn't indigenous men have beards, by and large? Well, the explanation was eventually ascribed to their diet. It was too wet a diet. It was too cold a diet. It was the wrong sort of diet to encourage facial hair growth. So if you adopted that diet, where, you know, whence the Spanish beard? And they wrote about this at the time, and they said, don't worry, don't worry. We've got lots of good European food. We're not going to lose our beards.
5: But nonetheless, at some point, some remarkable foods were exported from the Americas and conquered the world. What sort of foods were those?
1: Well, again, all sorts of foods that we take completely for granted these days. In fact, when Alfred Crosby's The Columbian Exchange was first published in 1972, and he argued that these exchanges, and I take your point completely, it's probably too attractive a picture of what was going on. When Alfred Crosby published The Columbian Exchange in 1972, the story that he was telling about why these movements of foods and animals were important was so novel, it was so unusual, it was so outside of the kind of history that had been told up until that point, by and large, that some people who reviewed his books had real trouble getting their heads around the basic facts that he was trying to analyze, such as that potatoes come from the Andes. So one of the early reviews says, well, this is a very interesting book. It explains how potatoes got to South America.
5: And tomatoes.
1: So all sorts of foods that we now think of as belonging to, like, us right here, in fact, came from the Americas. They had no presence in the cuisines or the cultures of anywhere else in the world. And it's hard to imagine, let's say, Indian food without tomatoes, without chili peppers, without a potato, you know, no saag aloo.
5: Mark, you wanted to come in briefly there.
6: So if you think about it, maize and cassava, which are the basic diet of a lot of African countries, all come from South America. So again, it's these huge movements of food that we just don't see. You're absolutely right.
5: We'll come on to some more foodstuffs later on. But before then, I want to go to John Lindo. John, you've tracked infectious diseases in the Americas. What kinds of diseases were people used to before 1492?
7: Well, first of all, I think the idea back in the day, a few decades ago, was basically that there was no disease in the Americas before Europeans arrived, that there was some sort of paradise. But now, given various aspects of evidence from archaeology as well as skeletal remains that show damage that could be associated with different pathogens, we are starting to piece together that this was not only not true, that there was disease before the arrival of Europeans, but that it varied across North and South America according to ecology and culture, as you would expect. And more recently, we have the advantages of advances in ancient DNA that have actually given us the ability to extract actual strains of a particular pathogen from a skeleton to actually identify the pathogen instead of being less specific with ideas of what was causing skeletal damage. So that being said, One of the major aspects that we've noticed is that tuberculosis, a different strain of tuberculosis that was endemic to the Americas, was there before European contact. So tuberculosis was not brought over. Well, it was, and the European version was brought over, but tuberculosis was endemic, especially to areas of the Andes. For 1,000 or 2,000 years plus, we have that evidence, and specifically that that particular strain that we see in the Americas before contact may have come from seals. Other types of disease that is somewhat surprising, we see intestinal or rather stomach pathogens like H. pylori that's associated with stomach cancer, but it's also seen all across the world, but it looks like it was also in the Americas before contact. And then we have other aspects of disease that you would expect that are local to particular ecologies, both in North, Meso, and South America, like intestinal parasites and a range of insect and soil-borne diseases, as well as various pathogens that are associated with syphilis. Now, at that point, in terms of the lineages that we are extracting before contact, it's unlikely that this is the same type of syphilis that we see today. This is not something that would have been sexually transmitted, and it would have varied by ecologies. And so,
5: if I can interrupt, but if it wasn't transmitted sexually, how was it transmitted?
7: It's likely it was transmitted via skin contact. So very different than it would be today in terms of what we know or associate syphilis with.
5: So there was disease, obviously, before 1492. You've proved that. But which European diseases then had the most impact in the Americas after Columbus arrives?
7: There are many different diseases that are thought to actually be new to the Americas that were brought over during the exchange. But the top three, I would argue, probably from historical but now from also genetic evidence, seems to be by far the number one would be smallpox being the most devastating, then followed by measles and influenza. Historical reports are looking at for, depending on the where the epidemic occurred and when and what type of culture it hit and how colonization was affecting that culture, the mortality rates for smallpox were 30 to 50%, where some other locales were reporting over 80% mortality rates. So incredibly devastating. But again, these were modified by colonization itself. It wasn't necessarily that these populations had just complete susceptibility, but it was more that their susceptibility was determined by how the effects of colonization disrupted their culture, disrupted their food. There were things like forced labor, as well as pretty much a destruction of cultural buffers that would have, without European interference, would have helped populations deal with disease in general. The next would be, in terms of devastation, when they've been followed by measles and influenza, which historically show much less mortality, but still significant, especially among children, reaching around 10 to 30%. But again, it would be affected by how colonization was affecting particular populations. This was not something that was seen sort of like a monolith effect throughout North and South America. It's very dependent on the culture, how it was being affected by colonization, as well as whether or not the population was weakened immunologically from previous epidemics that were brought by Europeans.
5: Thanks very much for that, John. Mark, there are countless consequences of this exchange, and you make a link, I understand, to low temperatures around the world during what's known as the Little Ice Age. Can you explain what that hypothesis is?
6: So this is the really interesting thing about how the Earth system is linked. So the dying of those 50 million people meant that almost all farming in South America and Central America stopped, because, of course, they all lived off the land. And so from the archaeological records and modelling, we estimate that about 60 million hectares of land was abandoned. Now, give you some scale, that's about 2.5 times the size of the whole of the United Kingdom. And it was just abandoned. And, of course, nature came back. So the forests, the savannas grew back. And as plants grow, of course, they photosynthesize, they suck carbon dioxide out of the atmosphere to build the plants. And that regrowth was so large and so great that we've seen in ice cores that have been taken from Antarctica. And in those, there are little air bubbles that you can extract, and you can measure the greenhouse gases in those air bubbles. And what we've seen is around 1610, there's a big dip in CO2. Now, of course, we usually worry about carbon dioxide as a warming. This is all about climate change. But if you remove it, it cools the place down. And so what we were seeing is that this regrowth was removing CO2, cooling the atmosphere. Now, the Little Ice Age is part of these natural cycles that have occurred during the last 10,000 years, during our nice warm interglacial. So we had a natural cycle that was slightly cooler, but this made it a lot worse. And if we look at the impact of the Little Ice Age, firstly, there was the Great Famine in Europe in the 1600s, which caused at least 1 million deaths. It also contributed to the 30 Years' War between 1618 and 1648, because nations were trying to fight for the food-producing areas that were shrinking. And there's also suggestions that it contributed to the collapse of the Ming Dynasty in China.
5: Well, Rebecca, are you convinced by that hypothesis, that argument?
8: Well, I think there's a lot to be said for this conjunction of events. And it's certainly true that there are close connections between environmental change and the invasion of the Americas by Europeans in this period. I have no reason to dispute ice core samples in any event, but it's certainly what you say certainly meshes with the kind of scholarship that people have produced on, for example, the introduction of European livestock into the Americas.
5: I wanted to ask you about that. Tell us about the impact of sheep and cattle when they arrive in the Americas.
8: Well, so Europeans, concerned as they were with feeding themselves and with feeding themselves with food that they thought was wholesome for their constitutions and their corporeal needs, made a point of leaving breeding pairs of animals all over the place in the Americas with the hope that if they came back in a couple of years' time, there'd be a lot more pigs or whatever it was that they'd left on the particular island where they'd been. So there was a huge increase in the introduction of European livestock all across the Americas. And these animals flourished to a degree that Europeans found nothing short of miraculous. I mean, they thought this was a further sign of the gods' support for their entire venture, that these animals were multiplied, because for the same reasons that you were describing the lack of immunity in people of the Americas to European or old diseases, the livestock and the other animals that were being introduced by Europeans had few natural competitors and few predators that were likely to keep the population in check. So populations exploded. And this happened, for example, with sheep, who multiplied in what's referred to as an ungulate eruption, when you have these particular types of hooved animals explode in population. And they, huge numbers of them then are born and are tromping around looking for things to eat. And what they found to eat was grass, all sorts of plants that were growing up and down Mexico, for example, which with their little teeth they gnawed out of the ground, effectively removing the ground cover that prevented soil erosion in these areas. And the land got poorer and poorer and poorer. And people at the time Europeans would say, well, you know, look at this lousy land. And it's a really good thing we've got sheep, because what else would we do with it? It's not good for anything other than grazing sheep. But as she shows, it was the sheep that made it so poor, not the other way around.
6: I think this whole idea of the domestic animal is really central to this story. So if you go to the Americas, the actual domesticated animals were guinea pigs, llamas, and alpacas. That's about it. Nothing else. If you go to Europe and Asia, you have chickens, you have cattle, you have pigs, you have goats. And that is important because most of these diseases that were in Eurasia were from zoonotic diseases. These were diseases that were in our animals that we domesticated and jumped into humans. So we co-evolved these diseases with them. And so therefore, the populations built up some immunity. There were no similar huge domesticated animals in the Americas, so they hadn't got those diseases.
5: John, coming to you still on the diseases, you've noticed, I think, through your research that some areas of the Americas were affected differently from others in terms of the impact of these European pathogens.
7: Right. So at first, the ones that get hit the most are the ones that are, well, first contacted, but also are where the trading happens. So the Caribbean and the coast, those happen first, but also start disseminating diseases across trade networks that were established in the Americas before European contact, and actually start hitting populations before Europeans even made contact with those populations. But I've also noticed that in terms of the mortality rates and the effect of these particular pathogens, it seems to be different. That could be also have an evolutionary explanation. What I've noticed is that the impact on the Andes and populations in the Andes, they seem to have not only suffered far less of a mortality rate for things like smallpox than coastal or even populations in British Columbia that I've worked with. It wasn't so much that perhaps they were more isolated, and that certainly, like, the Spanish did not like being at high altitude, which certainly helped reduce transmission. But there are other factors that could be associated with genetic variation that may have been present in certain populations that may have helped them actually fight off these European-born diseases, instead of this idea that every single population, both in North and South America, were just immunologically naive.
5: Mark Maslin, tobacco, of course, existed in the Americas. But what happened when this and sugarcane and cotton became cash crops?
6: Well, the global trade exploded when the Americas were colonized by the Europeans, because it was a perfect place to grow crops such as tobacco, sugarcane, cotton, and food. I mean, as Rebecca has already said, all of that food stuff coming to Europe meant there was this huge population expansion there, despite the Great Famine, but the long term was increasing population. There was also a source of mineral wealth, such as silver, which the Spanish exploited to make sure that they grew their empire. But there was a problem. And this is where there weren't very many people left in the Americas to actually be put onto the sort of farms or to mine. And so this is where the transatlantic slave trade originated. So over 350 years, something like 12.5 million people from West Africa were transported across the Atlantic to work in the Americas in the mines and on the actual fields, creating wealth and food for Europeans. I also want to stress that only 10.7 million made it across the Atlantic. That means 1.8 million people died on that crossing. So the mass movement of peoples from Africa to the Americas was the result of the Great Dying, and you could see that the transatlantic slave trade was part of this whole Columbian Exchange.
5: And in our time, we'll be continuing our conversation about the Columbian Exchange in just a moment.
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5: On this episode of In Our Time from the BBC World Service, we're discussing the exchange of plants, animals, and diseases after Columbus reached the Americas in 1492. What's now known as the Columbian Exchange had a transformative and often devastating impact on our world. My guests will be telling us how it changed our diets and what it might tell us about humanity's relationship with climate. That's coming up in 2 minutes on In Our Time.
1: BBC News with Emily Thomas. President Putin says Russia is ready to continue supplying China with energy, describing his talks with Xi Jinping as friendly and constructive. But despite his high-profile visit to Beijing, a massive deal to build a pipeline bringing Siberian gas to China is yet to be finalised. President Xi described Sino-Russian relations as having reached a new high and ushering in a new era. Health officials in eastern Congo say the current outbreak of Ebola will get worse before it gets better. One expert said the number of cases could double in the coming days. The International Energy Agency says electric vehicle sales are forecast to hit new records this year, comprising about 28% of all purchases. One contributory factor is the rising cost of fuel. South Korea's President Lee Jae-myung has warned of the impact on the economy of a planned strike at the electronics giant Samsung. An 18-day walkout is set to begin on Thursday. The White House has confirmed that President Trump will attend next month's G7 summit in France, despite the growing friction with allies. Mr. Trump is reportedly keen to make the diplomatic gathering more business-focused. The governor of Russia's Nizhny Novgorod region, about 400 kilometres east of Moscow, says two industrial facilities are on fire following a Ukrainian drone attack. Reports suggest the target could be another oil refinery. The president of the European Commission, Ursula von der Leyen, has welcomed a provisional agreement on removing import duties on American goods. It's a key part of the trade framework deal reached with the US last year. Donald Trump has scored another victory in his campaign to punish dissenters in his Republican Party with the ousting of Congressman Thomas Massie in the Kentucky primaries. In his concession speech, Mr. Massie sounded defiant. BBC News.
5: Welcome back to In Our Time from the BBC World Service. I'm Misha Glenny, and we're discussing the Colombian Exchange, the exchange of plants, animals and diseases after Columbus reached the Americas in 1492. I'm joined by historian Rebecca Earle, anthropologist John Lindo and scientist Mark Maslin. Mark, we've been talking about how the transatlantic slave trade was part of this Colombian exchange. As I understand it, almost half of the enslaved people going from Africa to the Americas went to Brazil. Is that right?
6: Oh, absolutely. If you look at the distribution, a lot went to the Caribbean, a lot went to South America, yes, through the fields of Virginia and places in America. But no, you're absolutely right. The vast majority went to Central and South America.
8: Absolutely. I mean, if you look at a map of where it was that enslaved people were taken from West Africa to and superimpose that with a map of particularly where sugarcane was grown, you see an almost complete identity. That it was sugar and tobacco, but fundamentally sugar, that was driving the transatlantic slave trade.
6: And also you have to remember that these aren't real foods. I mean, I think it was Crosby who also coined the phrase drug foods. These are things that add value and are highly sought after, you know, such as sugar cane and tobacco. But they don't really give you nutrition, okay? So hence why they became incredibly valuable, like coffee and tea, but they don't actually provide anything in terms of substance.
5: But there were some foods, Rebecca, which did change the world's diet in a positive way that came out of the Americas.
8: That's true. And I suppose, well, I don't know if I want to say that sugar changed people's diets in a positive way, but sugar was also an important source of calories. You know, there was no petrochemical driven engine. So scholars have been really interested in looking for the connections between diets and, for example, the Industrial Revolution, and have tried to make connections between the population growth that Mark just mentioned, the possible improvement in nutrition, possibly connected to some of these new foods coming in from the Americas, and perhaps industrialization.
5: But also, I mean, it changed people's diets entirely, if you think of the chili pepper, for example.
8: Certainly, there's, I think, a very plausible case to be made for people's diets becoming better in terms of their overall level of nutrition and their greater caloric intake as a result of some of these starchy new foods from the Americas. It used to be argued that European peasants were hopeless culinary troglodytes who threw up their hands in horror at anything that their great-grandparents hadn't grown, and that they only started adopting some of these unfamiliar starchy foods from the Americas, such as maize or potatoes, when they were gently led by the hand by far-sighted aristocrats who encourage them to grow potatoes or to eat maize, etc. I think that is completely untrue. I think it was peasants who were the first adopters of many of these foods. They had the agricultural expertise that allowed them to adapt these foods to the new places that they might want to grow, to the new day lengths, etc. They valued foods that they could grow on marginal land that wasn't good for wheat. I mean, you could grow on hilly zones or areas that were less likely to be owned by wealthy people. They tended to fly under the radar in terms of tax because nobody was paying much attention to them for quite a long time. And that led to better nutrition.
5: And is it true that India, East Asia, Indonesia weren't spicing their food with chilies until the Americas happened.
8: Yes.
5: So spicy curry is a relatively recent development.
8: Well, spiced with chili peppers. So there are other things that can make a food hot. In fact, the reason they're called peppers, right, is because Europeans, the first non-Americans to encounter them, quickly perceived that they could substitute for expensive black peppercorns, which is what Columbus had been looking for. Anyway, that's why they're called peppers. Right?
5: John Lindo, your research into diseases is incredibly illuminating, but how do you go about understanding what pathogens existed before 1492? I'm just baffled by the research.
7: Well, one way that we can do that is by looking at archaeological sites that predate the arrival. Usually we like to have those radiocarbon dates at least several hundred years before European contact or before 1492, just to be sure. And what we do is when we extract the DNA, the majority of that DNA actually isn't human DNA, say from if we're extracting it from a tooth. It's actually from bacteria that was either in the tooth originally or was actually decomposing the tooth. So what we do is we scan all of that genetic data to see if we can identify pathogens within that data to a reliable extent, and then examine which pathogens make sense in terms of what we can know or what we should know about the Americas pre-contact in terms of diseases that were affecting humans.
5: And do you work with indigenous communities? Is that an important part of your work?
7: Yeah, absolutely. A lot of times you can only do that type of work by working with indigenous communities whose skeletons from the archaeological site are literally their ancestors. So that has to be a collaboration from the beginning instead of us going to the archaeological site and taking remains, human remains. But also it's important because their oral histories can also inform us about potentially what type of diseases were in their particular communities for thousands of years before the arrival of humans. And we can put what we're seeing in terms of extracting particular strains of pathogens into a environmental context by using their oral histories.
5: Rebecca, did the Americas get anything out of this? Because we've heard about the benefit to the rest of the world, but the Americas seem to have picked up the worst of it.
8: Well, in terms of blended cuisines, those blended cuisines played a really important role in the construction of a type of national identity in the early 20th century. So for much of the first 100 years after Latin America became independent from European rule, the people who were in charge were skeptical at best about the potential of the indigenous populations to contribute meaningfully to creating a modern state. So there was a lot of hand-wringing and really horrendous commentary made over the 19th century about how is our nation ever going to progress because we've got this dead weight of this, indigenous peoples. That discourse changed in the early 20th century and new visions of these Latin American nations began to be articulated, which stressed the uniquely modern character of the populations precisely because they were able to draw on the strengths of three different populations of indigenous peoples, of Europeans, and of West Africans, and that this was creating, as one Mexican writer put it, a cosmic race, unlike what you saw anywhere else in the world. And food often became a place where this blended nation was seen to be exemplified. Most countries in Latin America have some national dish, which is said in some way to reflect this blended population on a plate.
5: Mark Maslin, you see this period as highly significant in terms of humanity's relationship with climate. What's that beyond what you described about the Little Ice Age?
6: Well, I think there's a growing awareness that humans have had a much longer history of impacting both local, regional, and global climate than we expected. And we refer to this period of time very loosely as the Anthropocene. It's the time when humans have had a global impact. There was a brilliant colleague of mine, Bill Ruderman from the States, who many years ago noticed that our current warm period, our interglacial, was a little bit strange. So it starts off right. It has high CO2, high methane. And during most warm periods, those slowly descend down. And then you get to a point that you then go into the next ice age. What he noticed was about 5,000 years ago, something weird happens. CO2 starts to rise again, and methane starts to rise. When he pointed this out, then people were scratching their heads, but it was then the archaeologists that started to look at their data and went, hang on, that's when farming really expanded. And so lots of forests were being cut down. It's also when wet rice agriculture was invented and exploded in Southeast Asia, which of course releases lots of methane. And also the spread of cattle that we've already talked about, that also produces a lot of methane. And what is interesting is the Great Dying provides us with proof that it was humans. Because when we stopped farming, and as I said, when 55 million people died and stopped farming, CO2 dropped out of the atmosphere. Of course, humans recover very fast. So the population of South America expanded rapidly, so did the Europeans. So that small dip in CO2 was then overtaken both by agriculture and then later by the Industrial Revolution.
5: Are we still talking about a hypothesis here, or are you convinced that this is actually what happened and the Anthropocene begins sometime in the early 17th century?
6: At the moment, what geologists have decided is that because of this long history, because we've started working with archaeologists and we look at the long history, the impacts of humans are progressive, they build on each other, and they're heterogeneous. So instead of having a start date, here's a line in the sand or line in the rock, what we do is we're talking about the Anthropocene event. We are in the Anthropocene, and it started off gradually, and now it's accelerating into the future.
8: Can I come in on that?
5: Absolutely, Rebecca.
8: So I want to put in a word for historical evidence as something that further supports the argument that something really distinctive happened around this time. And that's to say that Europeans also noticed what was happening in the 16th and 17th centuries. And there are writings by European chroniclers based in the Americas saying, well, you know, one of the many miraculous things that we notice since we Europeans have arrived in these Indies is that God himself has tempered the climate to make it more suitable to our constitutions. It is less hot than it used to be. And this is, again, further proof of the providential nature of the enterprise on which we've embarked. So you can look at comments from the time to support the points that you're finding through science.
6: I also think it's important to realize that this colonization of the Americas drove European expansionism, but it also drove wealth and huge inputs of money into science. And you see this sort of like huge renaissance that occurs because there was the wealth to actually put into science. And so we rediscovered all the science from the Persians and from Arabia. This was brought into Europe. And then it was then mechanized. It was like put into a system of capitalism and then drove all the way to the Industrial Revolution.
5: I'd like to go to John. What are you researching now? Where is your research taking you next?
7: Well, one aspect of European colonization that I think hasn't been as well regarded is the impact on the dogs. So they were all types of dogs and domestic companions that various cultures had before European contact, and colonizing powers like the Spanish, especially in Mesoamerica, would actually target dogs and their particular breeds that were associated with indigenous populations and either decimated them or would actually bring in European breeds to make them less indigenous, make them more European. And supposedly that was to help deculturate the indigenous populations to help them acclimate to the Spanish. And so one of my new directions is actually to utilize ancient DNA to look at these dog lineages that existed before European contact, but also what remains in the few so-called indigenous dog breeds that are around today.
5: That's fascinating. Mark, you've also come across changes that probably couldn't have been predicted. Can you tell us, moving on from dogs to earthworms, can you tell us about earthworms and the Columbian Exchange?
6: The earthworms are a real symbol of what the Columbian Exchange has done. So if you go to North America now and you dig up soil, the majority of earthworms will be European. They were brought over with plants and soils, and they have a little trick, which is the European earthworms, they will go up into the leaf litter, they'll grab it and pull it down and munch away. Whereas the American earthworms, they'll just wait for it to rot. So they get completely outcompeted. What has happened is humans have made the world into an artificial supercontinent where species are being moved around by us. So, of course, we have black rats everywhere. We had smallpox everywhere until we were able to eradicate it. So it has some really interesting consequences. So if you go to a place, then what you'll find is the plants and animals will have higher diversity than it did before these exchanges, but overall the world has a lower diversity.
5: And is there any way of mitigating this, or would that be entirely quixotic?
6: So there are huge conventions to actually prevent invasive species, because some of them are incredibly destructive. Think about the grey squirrel and the poor red squirrel in this country. And there are some really nasty things like Japanese knotweed, which you really don't want anywhere in your garden or on your farm. So there are lots of trade deals and barriers. And this is why when you go to the airport, they actually turn around and say, you cannot take plants and animals or meet with you between the different airports.
5: Rebecca, where do you see the impact of the Columbian Exchange today in everyday life?
8: Well, it's all around us. I doubt anybody listening to this program has had a meal that was untouched by the Columbian Exchange in the last 24 hours. And so I think we've talked in a way that I think has conveyed the damage that this movement of pathogens and living creatures around the world has caused. And normally, I think that's the thing that it's really important to stress, because the phrase the Columbian Exchange, as Mark was pointing out, summons to mind a sort of, you know, a happy, well, a recipe exchange of people saying, oh, let me show you how to make cornbread and, you know, and I'll show you how to make cheese. But actually, possibly because we focused, I think very appropriately on the damage that this process has done, maybe we should have a little spot to think about some of the changes that aren't so negative that have come out of this. I mean, beyond possibly population growth, which we might also not think is such a great thing these days.
5: So
8: it's transformed global diets. It's really hard to think of anything that we eat these days which doesn't reflect it. I mean, the Christmas season and the Christmas table in Britain is a testimony to the blendedness of our cuisines these days as a result of the Columbian Exchange. The turkey is native to the Americas. Possibly you had cranberry sauce with it, also native to the Americas. You possibly had roast potatoes, or maybe in some part of the country you might have mashed potatoes. There's a debate there, I understand, with your Christmas dinner. That's from the Andes. Maybe you had a chocolate log, which would probably have been flavored with vanilla as well as chocolate. It's really hard to think about anything that we eat. Perhaps you washed it down with some coffee, which is not a crop from the Americas, but which became popular because it was introduced into the Americas as a commercial crop, and it was grown particularly in Brazil on such a scale that it became a global staple as a result of the introduction of plantation agriculture. I could go on and on and on.
5: Well, that's all I wanted to ask. What would you like to add?
7: Whether or not syphilis was brought over to Europe? Am I getting that wrong? Did we actually cover that?
5: No, I think you're probably right. I remember from history that in 1494, when the French invaded Italy at the start of the Italian Wars, Italy was devastated by the spread of syphilis 2 years after 1492, of course. Do you think that there was a connection between that outbreak and what happened and the Columbian Exchange?
7: There's a perspective that it was because it was brought over from the Americas, or that specific strain was brought over and then turned into this venereal disease that we know today. But recent modern DNA looking at various strains related to syphilis across the world have actually established that this is a very old pathogen that has different strains across the world, including in America and including Europe, and that the European version that is now associated with the sexually transmitted disease was very much European in origin and was not brought over from the Americas. Now, that isn't to say that the American strain and the European strain didn't intermingle, but it looks, at least from the genetic analyses that have been done, it looks like that particular strain was very much European.
8: Oh, right. It's really interesting because people at the time who were, of course, materially interested in this new disease, Europeans thought it was new. They wrote extensively about this as a completely novel illness, never before seen, that it didn't appear in the ancient Greek writings. They were persuaded that this was something new. And they, again, to go back to the point about the climate becoming colder and Europeans saying, well, this is providential, it makes it better suited to our bodies, they also found evidence for God's providential hand in the fact that a particular wood from the guaiacum tree, which is native to the Americas, was thought to provide a remedy for syphilis, and or for the French disease, or for the pox, as it was called at the time. And so people at the time commented, again, this was a sign of God's mercy, that from where the disease comes, there comes the remedy.
6: You can also add to that malaria, because of quinine, which was discovered in the Americas, was brought over and seemed to actually help, and hence why we have the G&T, because, of course, quinine is rather bitter, so let's create a drink which has tonic water and gin, and therefore this was the way of empire, you know, sort of G&T to keep the malaria away.
5: Yes, and it's worked very well in my case.
8: Long may that continue.
5: Mark, I wanted to ask you about there's also this thing about we think people arrived in the Americas in about 13,000 years ago, but there's new evidence that suggests they may have been there a lot earlier. Is that right?
6: So absolutely. So this is a ongoing debate that's been raging for decades, which is every so often some new archaeological evidence is thrown up that shows that there were people in the Americas before. So about 30,000 years, 35,000 years ago. The problem is always techniques. The dating. Is the dating correct? Because you're not actually dating the skeletons or the remains, you're dating the sediment that they're in. So there's controversy around that. But I don't see any reason why people could not have made it across through the Polynesian Islands to the Americas. But what we know is the big population explosion with the Clovis archaeological system, which is in North America, is really post 12,000 years.
5: Can you just explain what the Clovis?
6: So the Clovis is a type of technology. So it is very clearly of a particular group of people. And you can track that all across North America and into South America. And so that group of people seem to be highly successful, and they seem to move through into South America. So I would never rule out that there were people there before 15,000 years. I have no problem with that. But the big population and the big spread of people across the Americas seem to occur after the end of the last ice age, with the genetics following from the north down through to the south. Of course, they were also mixing with some of the Polynesians that were making it to South America. And we also know that from the Viking literature that they also made it to North America.
5: And they made it to North America and then decided thanks but no thanks and apparently returned.
6: Well, the thing is, if you think about it, it was the Vikings that said, oh, we're at Iceland, let's go to Greenland. And then they made it to North America, which, if you think about it, is still incredibly cold. They didn't make it further down the coast where, say, the Pilgrims did, where you go, oh, okay, it's a bit nicer here in New England.
5: John, have you come across anything using the ancient DNAs to suggest that there was definitely human populations before 13,000 years ago?
7: Yeah, absolutely. Utilizing ancient DNA and like whole genomes, I think the consensus is, at least from the genetic point of the argument, is that peoples in the Americas started differentiating from people in Siberia over 25,000 years ago. So seeing these dates getting pushed back beyond Clovis is not surprising to me. However, there is one thing that is a problem in terms of migration, is that pre-13,000 years ago, the Ice Age pretty much had a gigantic ice sheet over most of North America and in part into the United States. So the coastal route is likely how those first migrants pre-13,000 made it down and seemingly made it down very quickly, not just to below those ice sheets in the United States, what is now in the United States, but also very rapidly to South America.
8: There's a wonderful account by a Jesuit writer from the late 1500s, somebody called José de Acosta, who wrote about how people got to the Americas. And he said, well, how did they get here? I mean, everybody's the son of Adam and Eve. You know, we must have started from a common point of origin and spread out all over the world. How do they get there? And he says, well, you know, they could have come in boats. They could have come across maybe from Europe in boats. And he says, okay, that might explain how the people got there. But how does that explain jaguars? He said, nobody would bring a jaguar in a boat with them, or a fox. He said, you just wouldn't do it. He said, the very idea is laughable. So he continued thinking about it, and he said, they must have come from some sort of connection far up in the north, way, way up in Siberia. They must have walked. That's the

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1: Which then has radial rivers. It's got these annoying islands like ours. You've got this incredibly complicated coastline around the Mediterranean. And what happened is you had lots of principalities and kingdoms that fragmented. And literally, we were at war with each other constantly. And this is what we think drove that technology. You suddenly lose a war and you go, oh, do you know, I lost all these peasants. Right, I need to get a load of money to build up my army so I can beat my cousin who's in the country next to me. And this is why colonization got to other places. You could take all their resources, you could then put it back into your own country, build up to continue this European constant war. And if you think about it, 80% of the time, from 1400s to the Second World War, the great powers in Europe were actually at war with each other. And it's that technology that drove everything that then led to the Industrial Revolution.
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3: I'm Alexis Madrigal. Next time on Forum, participants in DACA, which let unauthorized immigrants who arrived in childhood get their papers to go to school and work, are seeing extra long delays for renewing their status. Some recipients have lost their jobs, health insurance, and stability. Many now fear being deported. We talk with DACA recipients, advocates, and legal experts about what's going on with DACA and the Trump administration's efforts to weaken it. That's at 9 a.m. right here on KQED.
4: Here's your forecast from the National Weather Service. It'll be sunny and warm today with inland highs remaining above normal. The forecast high for San Francisco this afternoon is 71. Oakland should reach a high of 79. In San Jose, expect a Wednesday high of 86. And the forecast high for Sacramento today is 94. A cool down starts on Friday. 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It's 1 a.m.
5: Welcome to the newsroom. I'm Charlotte Gallagher. Coming up. The leaders of China and Russia meet in Beijing, but what do the two sides want from each other? We find out from our correspondent in the Chinese capital. We'll get the latest on the efforts to retrieve the bodies of the missing Italian divers in the Maldives. The latest on the Ebola outbreak causing panic in parts of the Democratic Republic of Congo. Why the trial of pro-Palestinian activists is sparking fierce debate in Germany, traditionally a strong supporter of Israel. Also,
6: so everybody's been fascinated by why big meat-eating dinosaurs like T-Rex have got tiny arms.
5: Just why did the most fearsome dinosaur have such little arms? All that to come in the next 30 minutes. First, a news bulletin.
7: BBC News with Emily Thomas. President Putin has said Russia is ready to continue supplying China with energy, describing his talks with Xi Jinping as friendly and constructive. But despite his high-profile visit to Beijing, a massive deal to build a pipeline bringing Siberian gas to China has yet to be finalised. Laura Bicker is in the Chinese capital.
8: The key thing for both sides in this is when it comes to those energy talks. I think there's a couple of things that drew my attention. President Xi telling his counterpart that he wanted a ceasefire in the Middle East. He's calling for the two sides to end hostilities, and that means America and Israel and Iran. The second thing I noticed was the discussion of this Siberian 2 pipeline. Now, obviously, the war in Iran is squeezing China's supplies of oil and gas. So when it comes to energy, they may be looking towards Russia for more supplies.
7: Shipping data indicates that two Chinese tankers laden with 4 million barrels of oil have passed through the Strait of Hormuz on Wednesday. Only a handful of vessels have transited the waterway in recent days, but together with more dovish noises from the White House, the successful passage has encouraged a slight fall.

0: in oil prices. Health officials in the east of the Democratic Republic of Congo say the current outbreak of Ebola will get worse before it gets better. The World Health Organization has said it's concerned about the speed of the spread of the virus. Residents of Ituri province, where the outbreak began, say people in the capital Bunia are trying to protect themselves. Thomas Makwana has more.
1: Authorities in the DRC overnight, especially the health minister of the Democratic Republic of Congo, reports that the number of suspected Ebola cases is now at 543. And all of these cases, batch 2 cases, are recorded in DRC, which is a good thing to some extent, because WHO says that the task that they have is to contain the virus within DRC, specifically the Ituri province, and try and keep the virus within that province so it doesn't cross over into other provinces like South Kivu and North Kivu and Kinshasa.
0: While conflict in the Middle East continues to push up oil prices, electric vehicle sales are expected to hit new records this year. The International Energy Agency says EVs could account for 28% of all new car sales globally. Matt McGrath reports.
2: Around 30 countries saw record EV sales in March, with sales up 75% year on year in Latin America. The report says falling prices are a key factor. In China, around 70% of electric cars sold last year were cheaper to buy than conventional vehicles. The outlier is the United States, where the ending of tax credits helped trigger a sharp fall in EV sales at the end of last year.
0: This is the World News from the BBC. The governor of Russia's Nizhny Novgorod region, about 400 kilometres east of Moscow, says two industrial facilities are on fire following a Ukrainian drone attack. Gleb Nikitin said 30 drones were shot down overnight, with falling debris setting the facilities in the Kasovsky region alight. Reports online suggest the target could be another oil refinery. Talks have resumed between Samsung and the union representing its workers after earlier negotiations aimed at averting a strike collapsed. South Korea's labour minister will mediate the negotiations, which concern a dispute over pay and bonuses. Workers were set to begin an 18-day walkout on Thursday. Donald Trump has scored another victory in his campaign to punish dissenters in his Republican Party with the ousting of Congressman Thomas Massie in the Kentucky primary election. Mr. Massie lost to Ed Gallrein, who will take on the Democratic candidate in November's midterms. A staunch critic of the Iran war and of aid for Israel, Mr. Massie faced tens of millions of dollars of hostile ad buying from pro-Trump and pro-Israel donors. In his concession speech, he sounded defiant.
3: If you're not tired of politics, if you're not jaded, if you're not cynical, and so many people are, you know, the people that... want somebody that'll go along to get along. I've never heard of that strategy, but that seems to be what the voters want. That's what's been promised to them, but not the young voters. I mean, we stirred up something. There is a yearning in this country for somebody who will vote for principles over party.
0: The president of the European Commission, Ursula von der Leyen, has welcomed a provisional agreement by the EU on removing import duties on American goods. The legislation is a key part of the trade framework deal reached with the US last year. President Trump had set a deadline of July the 4th for the EU to implement the accord. World News from the BBC.
4: Hello, you're listening to The Newsroom with me, Charlotte Gallagher. Let's start in Beijing, where delegations from Russia and China are meeting as we speak, just days after Donald Trump's state visit. A military welcome on Chinese soil for President Putin, with President Xi Jinping saying this visit is the start of a new era, and both sides have been hailing their increasingly close relations. From what we've heard so far, trade talks have been positive and a number of deals have been signed. Steve Lai is in Beijing for us.
5: It's been a busy day here in Beijing. Things kicked off at the Great Hall of the People at about 11 o'clock this morning when President Putin arrived to be welcomed by President Xi Jinping on the front steps to the Great Hall of the People. He was in big sort of a red carpet display. It looked incredibly similar, in fact, to what we saw from President Trump's arrival here last week. We had thought that it would be in a smaller scale, given that this is sort of more of a working relationship and a regular occurrence between the two countries of China and Russia. Since then, there have been a small meeting between the leaders and their close delegation, and then that opened up into a bigger discussion. There are quite a few deals that have been signed on trade, technology, intellectual property, scientific research, and lots of things like that. 20 or so agreements to be signed.
4: And what do China and Russia want from each other, do we think?
5: Well, the optics are very important, it seems, for this as it plays out. I mean, for one hand, for China, it puts them very much in sort of the box seat when it comes to geopolitics. I mean, they hosted President Trump here last week. It seems like a gravitational pull for geopolitics, if you like, now centers in Beijing. Just before President Trump came, the foreign minister from Iran was in town, and he was meeting with the foreign minister Wang Yi here as well, talking about events in the Middle East. So it seems all roads are leading to Beijing. They're looking to project the essence of stability, of power, of strength for Vladimir Putin. He very much wants in on that piece of the action as well. We know he's struggling with his war against Ukraine. That's been going on for 4 years now. And for Russia's point of view, they've been hit by sanctions ever since they invaded Ukraine, and China offers them a bit of an out in that regard. It's their largest trading partner, and trade has gone up even further since the war began.
4: And you mentioned President Trump there visiting China and also the Ukraine war. Do you think this is also a step between a meeting between President Putin and President Trump?
5: Well, that's an interesting question you ask, because we had a guest on earlier, Wang Wen, who was formerly the editor for the Global Times, one of the local outlets here, our state-run media here. And he was putting forward the prospect that something like that could happen later this year, perhaps at APEC, which is going to be here in Shenzhen. We know that President Putin is going to be here. President Xi Jinping is hosting. President Trump is likely to attend. So it wouldn't be too much of a surprise or a stretch to think that he might want to sit down with the two of them.
4: As Steve mentioned there, the visit is a great optics exercise for Vladimir Putin. But what else might the Russian leader be after? With the perspective from Moscow, here's our Russia editor, Steve Rosenberg.
6: For Vladimir Putin, a trip to China is nothing new. I don't have enough fingers and toes combined to count up the number of visits he's made there. But this visit is important. First of all, for the optics, a little pomp and ceremony can go a long way in making you look like a global player and in reminding the world that you have powerful friends. So over the next 24 hours or so, expect to hear a lot about the special relationship, the strategic partnership between Russia and China, although Russia does appear to be the junior partner in that right now. Yes, there are deals to be done, agreements to be signed in education, possibly in the sphere of energy. There's a lot to talk about, Iran, Ukraine. But Vladimir Putin knows that just a few days ago, Donald Trump was in Beijing, and he will be super keen to show that Putin's relationship with Xi and with China is bigger, better, shinier, more special than US-China.
4: That was Steve Rosenberg. President Trump has insisted a peace deal with Iran is close, while at the same time warning that another attack on Iran could happen in a few days' time. Mr. Trump described last week's proposals by Iran as garbage and says if an agreement is reached, it will stop Iran developing nuclear weapons. Here's our US correspondent, Peter Bowes.
7: We know that quite a lot has been happening over the last 24 hours, really since that moment that President Trump decided that he would hold back on carrying out another attack on Iran, revealing in the last few hours that he made that decision just 1 hour before future strikes were due to take place. But he has also insisted that this may be quite a small window of opportunity for those negotiations to ultimately result in a deal, because he said there could be an attack, he said, perhaps in 2 or 3 days' time, Friday, Saturday or Sunday. So not a definitive timeline from this president, but I think it's fair to say that the mood music that at least is coming from him and from the vice president seems to be positive in terms of the state of those negotiations. Actually, just in the last few hours at an event at the White House, the president said that the war would be finished very quickly. He said in a very nice manner. However, there is a potential stumbling block for the president, and that is in the Senate, the early stages of the passage of a War Powers Resolution bill that some Republicans have supported along with the majority of Democrats. There will be a final vote at some point in the Senate, and if eventually passed, and it would need to get through the House of Representatives as well, and that has a majority of the Republicans, and even if it did that, it would end up on the desk of the president, who would likely veto it. But it would require, if passed, it would require the president to go back to Congress to essentially get permission to continue the war. And while it may not seem to pose a significant threat to the president at the moment, it is indicative of not only the mood in the country at the moment, but perhaps significantly the mood in Congress, especially amongst some of his own supporters.
4: That was Peter Bowes. In primaries ahead of the US midterm elections, a Republican critic of President Trump has lost his bid to be reselected as the party's candidate. Thomas Massey lost to Ed Galrain, a challenger backed by President Trump. The vote has been closely watched as a test of Mr. Trump's grip on the Republican Party, as Mr. Massey has regularly been a thorn in the president's side. He's just the latest in a series of Trump critics to be ousted. Thomas Massey was defiant when speaking to reporters.
3: I didn't mean to do this. It started out as an election and it turned into a movement. I think people, if you're not tired of politics, if you're not jaded, if you're not cynical, and so many people are, you know, the people that, you know, want somebody that'll go along to get along. I've never heard of that strategy, but that seems to be what the voters want. That's what's been promised to them, but not to young voters. I mean, we stirred up something. There is a yearning in this country for somebody who will vote for principles over party.
4: A staunch critic of the Iran war and aid for Israel, Mr. Massey faced tens of millions of dollars of hostile ad buying from pro-Trump and pro-Israel donors. But our North America correspondent, Anthony Zerka, said there had been expectations that the unpopularity of Mr. Trump's war with Iran could affect the result.
8: There was some anticipation. This seemed like this could be the election where a Trump critic actually prevailed despite facing the full force of Donald Trump's money and his social media platform and all of his surrogates. In the end, he didn't. Thomas Massey was defeated by a comfortable margin. So this becomes just the latest example of a Republican who tried to criticize Trump, who took positions that Trump did not like, and ended up going back home with his tail between his legs. I am a little bit surprised because, yes, Donald Trump is unpopular among the larger public. And even there are some Republicans who, when you talk to about this war, particularly younger Republicans, they don't approve of what's happening. They are suspicious of what Donald Trump has done. They feel like he's not living up to the promises he made on the campaign trail. And while I was in Kentucky over the weekend talking to voters there, I definitely saw this age gap on display, Thomas Massey in his campaign events was attracting younger voters who were showing up and saying that they liked his anti-interventionist rhetoric. They liked his stance on conservative principles. But in the end, it just wasn't enough. Even with polls showing a sharp age divide, that younger voters were voting for Massey and older voters were supporting Ed Galrain, the Trump-endorsed challenger. It was those older voters who showed up and by far in large enough numbers to bring Massey to defeat.
4: That was Anthony Zerka. The Ebola outbreak has continued to grow and a climate of fear is descending on Central Africa, with the World Health Organization warning that infections could reach 1,000 in the coming days in the northeast of the Democratic Republic of Congo. The latest figures announced on Tuesday suggest 136 people have already died in this latest outbreak. Dr. O'Reilly Bagamba is a lecturer at a local teachers' college.
9: We hear the cases of death and the burial all over around us, but everyone is now trying to protect themselves. But all we know, there is a fear and anxiety among the population.
4: Liberia's former assistant health minister, Tolbert Nienswa, played a key role in stopping a previous outbreak, and he spoke to us from the capital of the DRC on his way to the town at the centre of the outbreak.
10: I'm flying to Bunia, the epicenter of the outbreak, to understand the through an assessment of what is going on the ground, because there is community transmission going on right now. We are very, very late. The disease is ahead of us because it was in the community in the month of April. So we are really beyond time and cases are spiraling out of control.
4: Let's go to the region now and speak to our correspondent, Thomas Makwana. And Thomas, what's the latest?
1: Well, the gentleman who's just spoken has put it very clearly that everyone's scared about the potential devastating effect of this virus, because it was detected late. It was detected 5 days ago. Not really detected, but announced and declared an international concern around 3 days ago, and first declared an outbreak 5 days ago by the Africa CDC. And the problem is the first case that is suspected to have happened in the epicenter of Bunia is the case of a nurse who passed on. And when he was buried, no one knew about the virus. And you can imagine the African rituals for burial. At funerals is where most of the cases are suspected to, cases of transmission are suspected to happen. And so as it stands right now, around 543 cases, about 30 more cases overnight announced by the health minister of the DRC, and around 136 people dead. And one of the virologists that are leading WHO's charge in DRC right now, they're saying that the test kits are needed and needed urgently, because at the moment, one test kit can only do 6 patient tests an hour. And in a country that has almost 543 people suspected to have the virus and this number steadily climbing, it's a crisis. And it's good that humanitarian organizations like WHO, the Doctors Without Borders and more are going into the province of Ituri to try and respond to this.
4: Lots of people listening to this will remember that absolutely horrendous outbreak of Ebola between 2018 and 2020. And I imagine this outbreak has brought a lot of fear in the region. And is there a sense that the authorities, have they learnt lessons from that outbreak in the way that they're dealing with this one?
1: Yeah, if you speak to experts, experts tell you that the good thing about what's happening right now, or the brighter side of things, is that the DRC government, although detected late, are responding to this virus in the way they're supposed to. But the problem is that you can enhance screening in places, you can speak to the residents and try to educate them on the effects of this, but early when the virus was announced an outbreak 5 days ago, the minister said on television that instead of people running to hospitals after being infected, they ran to the church, because there's superstition and myths about the disease of Ebola being a case of witchcraft and that it's false. And this is part of the problem, that you have to deal with this information breakdown over time to try and deal with this virus right now. But people are in, it depends where you're speaking from. If you speak in Kinshasa to people, they'll tell you that it's not a big problem yet. But if you speak to people in Bunia, they'll tell you that it's a huge problem.
4: Thomas, thank you. That was Thomas Makwana with the latest on the Ebola crisis. The bodies of all 5 Italian scuba divers who died in a deep cave off the coast of the Maldives have been retrieved. A team of specialist divers from Finland were flown to the location after a rescue diver from the Maldives died during a mission to find the bodies. Our global affairs reporter Anbarasan Etarajan joins us now. And Anbarasan, you've been following the story from the beginning. What's the latest now?
11: The rescue mission started this morning, and then now the Maldivian officials are saying that the 2 remaining bodies, the lost bodies which were in the cave, they have been brought to the surface. Now, basically, this brings an end to this entire rescue and retrieval mission, because last week, these 5 Italian divers, they went underwater to a deep water cave for an exploration, and they did not surface again. And earlier, I spoke to the Maldivian government spokesperson, Mohammed Hossein Sharif, and this is what he had to say.
12: The remaining two bodies have been recovered and brought back to the surface and are now being transported back to the capital, Male, to the mortuary. So that completes the diving mission. So the search and recovery mission is now complete.
4: And embarrassing, are we any closer to finding out what happened to these people? Because these were expert divers that died.
11: Yeah, one of them was a marine biology professor from the University of Genoa in Italy. So according to her husband, she had done more than 5,000 dives over the years. And she had also taken her daughter. So probably they'd taken all the precautions, mm-hmm. but we are not very clear what really happened. So that's why the Maldivian government has started this investigation. Now, what the officials are saying is that all these people have taken GoPro cameras and all these watches measured the depths to which they go into. Mm-hmm. And what really happened, again, by analyzing all this equipment, they should be able to reach a conclusion. But various possibilities are being discussed by various experts. One of them, the latest one, is about the water current. At that depth, the water current could have carried them deep inside the cave, and they were not able to come out because of this the current. And there are also theories regarding what was the mixture of the gas, the cylinders they had carried, because under high pressure, the inhaling oxygen, the composition could be different because it is a mixture of both oxygen and nitrogen. So it could have been different, or whether they had any backup cylinders when they went into this diving. So these are some of the reasons pointed out, but only a final investigation will bring out the truth.
4: Ambarasan, thanks so much. That was Ambarasan Etarajan. In Germany, the trial of five pro-Palestinian activists is sparking controversy. The group, who have UK, Irish, German and Spanish citizenship, are part of Palestine Action Germany. The UK has proscribed Palestine Action as a terrorist group, but Germany has not. This trial could set a precedent for the future where protesters are tried as being members of a criminal organisation. The case has sparked a debate about how Germany, traditionally a strong supporter of Israel, is dealing with pro-Palestinian protesters. Bethany Bell reports from Germany.
13: This video, posted on social media, shows the activists known as the Ulm Five breaking into the Israeli arms company Elbit Systems in Ulm in September. Germany finances, Elbit System produces Israel bombs, they shout. The video shows them destroying equipment and spray painting the words baby killers on the walls.
14: Free Palestine!
13: The group is accused of destroying around €1 million worth of property. Prosecutors have accused them of smashing screens, PCs and equipment. They've charged the group with trespassing and with membership of a criminal organisation. The activists have also been charged with using symbols of Hamas, which is proscribed as a terrorist organisation in Germany. The prosecution and defence have clashed in court over the way the activists are being treated. Chaotic scenes on the first day of the trial, with supporters cheering and shouting when the activists entered the courtroom. They were handcuffed and put behind a glass wall. Two British citizens are among them, Crow Trix and Hannah Hailu, known as Zoe. The families say the state is trying to make an example of them. Crow's sister Kit told the BBC the charges against them are disproportionate and their treatment unacceptable.
15: They've not harmed anybody, and there's not even a charge of threat of harm. Do you know what I mean? Like, this is a case of property damage, and this is how they're being treated.
13: Zoe's mother, Nikki Robertson, says the Ulm Five should be released on bail and given a fair trial.
16: Zoe's got quite sore wrists, and that's from being handcuffed, which I'm absolutely disgusted and outraged about. They shouldn't be in those handcuffs anyway. It's completely inappropriate to have brought them into court like that.
13: In a statement to the BBC, German prosecutors denied that the charges and treatment were disproportionate. They said they hadn't requested any special conditions of detention and the restrictions were standard under German law. The activists are now on trial in Stuttgart-Stammheim, a high-security prison. Their lawyers say it gives the impression their clients are dangerous individuals. In today, where there have been extensive protests by Palestine Action, it's prescribed as a terrorist group. In February, the High Court ruled that was unlawful. The government is appealing against the decision.
4: Finally, scientists say they've answered a question that many of us have wondered at some point. Why did T-Rex have such little arms? Our reporter Will Chalk has more.
14: If you can learn anything from the film Jurassic Park, or countless children's toys,
17: you can take on any dino rival. Fight them, bite them, and smash them back to the Jurassic era.
14: It's that T-Rexes are formidable opponents. And you'd have thought, with all that biting and fighting to do, they'd have evolved some big arms to help them on their way. But they didn't.
18: So everybody's been fascinated by why big meat-eating dinosaurs like T-Rex have got tiny arms.
14: That's Dr. Elizabeth Steele from the University of Cambridge here in the UK, and she's the co-author of a study that claims to have cracked the case.
18: So what we have seen is that in several different dinosaur lineages, they have these big, powerful skulls with strong bite forces, and it's correlated with having small arms.
14: This correlation repeated across multiple dinosaur families, which evolved separated by many millions of years. All this suggests that the reason these dinosaurs had tiny arms was because their skulls were so big and strong. After all, having a huge, powerful head and massive arms would take up a lot of energy to maintain. And as prey got bigger, head strength became the evolutionary priority.
18: We've just confirmed what many people suspected, which is that if you've got a big skull, you don't need your arms as much because you're tackling big prey. And if your skull is powerful, then you can do that much better. And arms become a bit redundant.
14: Yet more insight then into creatures that have fascinated humans for years and don't show any signs of stopping.
4: That was Will Chalk reporting, and you've been listening to The Newsroom with me, Charlotte Gallagher. And our top story, Vladimir Putin and President Xi Jinping are holding talks in Beijing.
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23: Coming up on Business Daily, we're taking a detailed look at Kevin Warsh's arrival in the top job at the top bank. Yes, the newly appointed Federal Reserve Chairman, who takes over this week, is surely one of its most controversial incumbents. One senator's called him a sock puppet for the wishes of the president. Has Federal Reserve independence been compromised? And does it matter if it has?
0: BBC News with Caroline Nichols. President Putin says Russia is ready to continue supplying China with energy, describing his talks with Xi Jinping as friendly and constructive. But despite his high-profile visit to Beijing, a massive deal to build a pipeline bringing Siberian gas to China is yet to be finalised. A joint declaration said, in apparent reference to the US, that attempts to dominate global affairs in the spirit of the colonial era had failed. But it also warned that the world was in danger of a return to the law of the jungle. Health officials in eastern Congo say the current outbreak of Ebola will get worse before it gets better. One expert said the number of cases could double in the coming days. The International Energy Agency says electric vehicle sales are forecast to hit new records this year, comprising about 28% of all purchases. One contributory factor is the rising cost of fuel. the governor of Russia's Nizhny Novgorod region, about 400 kilometres east of Moscow, says two industrial facilities are on fire following a Ukrainian drone attack. Reports suggest the target could be another oil refinery. The Indonesian president, Prabowo Subianto, says he'll tighten export control over major commodities, including palm oil and thermal coal, in a move criticised by producers. Talks have resumed between Samsung and the union representing its workers after earlier negotiations aimed at averting a strike collapsed. The Philippines Supreme Court has refused to grant interim relief from arrest to a senator wanted by the International Criminal Court for alleged crimes against humanity. The ruling now clears the way for the potential arrest and extradition of Ronald De La Rosa. The remaining two bodies of Italian divers who drowned in a scuba diving accident in the Maldives last week have been brought to the surface. They were among five people who died after entering a deep water cave. BBC News.
2: Just imagine stepping into a room, not just any room, but one that sets the interest rates that direct the world's biggest economy. Decisions made in this room effectively determine how goods are priced in your local shop, your mortgage payments, the shape of the jobs market. I, for one, would love to listen in on that committee room. What's more, it's trusted because people generally believe it's politically impartial. But are they starting to doubt? Yes, welcome to Business Daily on the BBC World Service. My name's Ed Butler, and today we're looking to the future of the Federal Reserve under its new chair, Kevin Warsh. He's President Trump's pick to run this institution. With me to discuss where the Fed is headed, I'm joined by Claudia Sahm. She's a former Fed economist herself, now at New Century Advisors. Claudia, hello. I mean, are you expecting fireworks within that committee room now that Kevin Warsh has got the hot seat?
5: I expect the committee room to really be business as usual going forward. Now, there could be a lot of fireworks outside of the Fed and pointed at the Fed.
2: Interesting. With me also is Mohamed El Arian. He's chief economic advisor at Allianz. Mohamed, does this feel like a pivotal moment, do you think, for the world's most influential central bank?
6: It does. And like Claudia, I don't expect fireworks inside the room, but I do expect a very difficult conversation.
2: Well, you may recall there have been many arguments over this. Kevin Warsh's appointment to the Fed was far from guaranteed until it was confirmed on May the 13th. He was picked by President Trump, who had for months before been berating his Fed predecessor, Jerome Powell, Mr. Too Late, as the president called him, because of Jerome Powell's alleged failure to cut interest rates fast enough, which the president keeps thinking are too high. The outspoken criticisms of the Fed's direction have guaranteed the issue of its independence has come center stage. The U.S. Senate Banking and Finance Committee convened to consider Mr. Warsh's confirmation, and Senator Elizabeth Warren was among those attacking what she thought were the president's motives.
7: Instead of taking action to lower prices, which he could do, he has cooked up a ridiculous scheme. Install sock puppets at the Federal Reserve Board who are willing to artificially juice the economy. It will be American families who pay the price when this scheme backfires and raises prices and the cost of borrowing even more. Now, Donald Trump has not been subtle about this takeover attempt. Trump proclaimed, quote, "Anybody that disagrees with me will never be the Fed chairman." And about a month later, he nominated Kevin Warsh to be his sock puppet on the Fed.
2: The take of the Democratic Senator Elizabeth Warren. Well, for his part, speaking to the committee, Kevin Warsh made clear that he wants to see the Fed change, and he has criticized the record of the Federal Reserve in recent years. He said he wants to see a good family fight over monetary policy.
24: Interest rates need to be forward-looking, need to be based on better data. I tend to favor messier meetings than some, where people don't show up with rehearsed scripts, but we can have a good family fight. If the central bank has that good family fight, I think that they're going to make better decisions. So I'm not one for pre-deciding what interest rates should be. I never said to the president where I think rates should be. I never committed any such thing.
2: So, Claudia, a good family fight. I mean, you've said you think not too, if you like, aggressive an atmosphere inside the committee room. But clearly, as you mentioned, there are some pretty opposing views right now over the direction of rates.
5: Right, and I think that's entirely appropriate. And I worked at the Fed. Kevin Warsh worked at the Fed. Frankly, there are family fights over policy because the world is really hard to figure out. Like, what's happening in the economy? What's happening with inflation and employment? And you have a lot of well-meaning people. I mean, it's true, maybe the debates are more scripted than, you know, Kevin Warsh would like to have. But it's not so much the style of debate. It's just that, you know, an over $30 trillion economy is really hard to sift through the details.
2: Nonetheless, Mohammed, I mean, the context here has been President Trump pushing very, very hard on the entire direction of the interest rate setting policy. He believes that the Federal Reserve completely dropped the ball in 22-23. Perhaps it's gone on dropping the ball in terms of keeping rates too high when inflation has, well, until recently was coming down. And so the whole point was they are tardy, they are old-fashioned, and also that Kevin Warsh is going to step in and change all of that. He does seem to be, as Elizabeth Warren was saying, the guy who's simply been put there by the president to carry out his bidding.
6: Yeah, I think that's a very unfair characterization of Kevin Warsh. Many people think that the Fed has slipped. It made a major policy mistake in 2021, 2022, when it held on to the notion that inflation was transitory and CPI inflation went up to 9%. Its modeling and its forecasting have been consistently wrong in the same direction. That is not a great track record. So the Fed needs to look at itself and needs to ask some fundamental questions. And one of the questions that came out in the clip rightly is, don't just be data dependent. Don't communicate as if you're a play-by-play commentator. Look forward. And I think Kevin Warsh is committed to that. And many economists, including me, would say we need a better mix of data dependencies and forward-looking.
5: Well, the one thing that I would push back on is the idea that the Fed needs to shift its attention from the data, what's often referred to as data dependence, and get into the forecast. Forecasting is incredibly difficult in a world where we have one shock after another coming at us, whether it's tariffs or Middle East forecasts. So I think this Fed is really in a show me the evidence inflation is coming down before they start cutting again. And that's going to be a real pressure point that Warsh is going to come up against, even if there's some logic to it. I think the reality of the uncertainty, the shocks, it's just we are so much in, we need evidence before we move.
2: The context here, of course, is rising prices in the US economy. With the rapid spike that we've seen in the price of oil, consumers in the US are really feeling it.
1: Tomatoes are nuts. What used to be, you know, half of what we used to pay is now, you know, like $90 for a case of tomatoes.
3: Astronomical. You can't get anything for under $100. Just for some, like, lettuce, some juices, some things for a party. A watermelon, $10 for a watermelon.
1: You can only charge so much. The general public may not be able to afford dining out. So we have to work very hard to maintain our costs.
2: Some anxious U.S. consumers there and business owners. Mohammed, the Fed meets 8 times a year to set central bank interest rates, right? I mean, mortgage lenders generally follow these. It's the way that central banks everywhere most typically try to control the rate of domestic inflation. The target for inflation is 2%. Currently, the annualized rate is 3.8%, and it's going upwards, isn't it? Not down, because of the oil spike. It's the highest it's been for some 3 years. Is there any good reason to cut now? Do you think anybody will be pushing for that other than perhaps the new Fed chair?
6: Maybe someone will, but they will not cut. And the market has priced out the two cuts that were priced in at the beginning of the year. I mean, the inflation picture is worrisome. We've now had 62 consecutive months in which inflation has exceeded the Fed target. And now we've had a major shock that has not just resulted, as you pointed out, in headline inflation almost at 4%, but what's in the pipeline is even higher.
2: You're listening to Business Daily on the BBC World Service. My name's Ed Butler, and today I'm with the former Fed economist Claudia Sarm and the economic advisor to Allianz, Mohamed El-Erian. We're looking at the tenure of Kevin Warsh as Federal Bank governor now that he's taken over the job and what it could mean for the reputation of the Fed as an independent body. One of the biggest talking points here, I guess, has been the various efforts by the White House to target individual rate-setting governors. Lisa Cook, one of the governors, was fired last year by the Trump White House over alleged mortgage fraud. And it's a claim she denies. The case is going to the Supreme Court. But, I mean, the court has yet to give a final ruling. What do you think? How are people in the markets regarding this challenge, I suppose, to the sovereignty, the independence of the Fed and its governors, the rate setters?
6: So on the Lisa Cook issues, most people who listened to the Supreme Court hearings came away with the impression that the Supreme Court is likely to rule in favor of Lisa Cook, meaning that she could stay on the Board of Governors. What? The worrisome thing is that the political attacks on the Fed went from words to the legal system. There was also a Department of Justice investigation into the chair, which triggered one of the most amazing responses on a Sunday in January by the chair that bluntly said, this is an attack on the independence of the Fed. So far, the legal system is holding, and I suspect that this will also be confirmed by the Supreme Court ruling on Lisa Cook.
2: So then, we await the decision into Lisa Cook's situation and the case against the former Jerome Powell. That was paused because it was holding up the Senate confirmation proceedings of his successor, Kevin Warsh. Senators basically pushed back against what they saw as White House overreach. But is even the existence of these legal cases a threat enough to shape the views of Fed rate setters, I wonder?
5: I would imagine among the Fed officials that this has been at least a thought. And I would agree with Mohamed. There have been a lot of presidents that have said words about the Fed. But when it moved to actions and threats, criminal investigation, I mean, this really upped the ante. And, you know, it's hard to know where this goes. The White House has really pushed past the boundaries in terms of the way they've been trying to strong arm the Fed.
2: Okay, Mohamed, let's say the Supreme Court goes the other way. Let's say it rules that the White House does have the freedom to fire Lisa Cook and perhaps others on within the Federal Reserve. What happens? I mean, on the markets, what is the risk here? What's at stake?
6: There's overwhelming evidence that an independent central bank is in the interest of the economic well-being of nations. So if that independence were to be seriously eroded, which I don't think it will be, but if it were to be seriously eroded, then the markets would price in higher inflation for a very long time, which would mean higher interest rates, which would mean higher mortgage costs, and which would also mean a possibility of what economists call demand destruction, when prices get to be so high that people simply stop consuming. And then you end up with that awful combination of high inflation and low or negative growth called stagflation. So that's what that would happen. But I don't think we're going to get there.
2: You say it's not going to get there, but whether it gets there or not, doesn't it also depend on the will of the White House to stand back, to step back, as it did with the threatened prosecution of Jerome Powell, and say, actually, we're not going to go this far?
6: So as you know, the checks and balances come not only from the legal system, but also from Congress. The remarkable thing is that Congress actually stood up to the attacks on Chair Powell. They would not schedule the confirmation hearing of Kevin Warsh until there was some resolution to the DOJ investigation of Chair Powell. So there's more than just the legal system here. I think Congress also understands that an independent central bank is in the interest of the nation.
2: Claudia, the US dollar remains the backbone of global finance. It accounts for 56%, I'm reading, of global foreign exchange reserves and 89% of global foreign exchange market trades. I mean, how exactly is, let's say, the role or the position of the dollar internationally at risk if the perceived independence of the Fed is undermined?
5: The Fed becoming a political arm of the White House. So, you know, the White House decides interest rates, not the Fed. That would be a disastrous case for the dollar. if we get there. I'm less upbeat than Mohammed about what the risks are here. I think, you know, there's, you know, we've got multiple years of the Trump administration still ahead of us, and an ongoing campaign could really chip away at the Federal Reserve. I'm not sure how it might happen, but I don't think we should be too sanguine about Congress or the Supreme Court always being the backstop for it. Financial markets so far have been going with the base case. Everything, you know, as usual, Fed independence holds. But if that were to break, if there would be a real political shift at the Fed, I think we would see financial markets react very suddenly and sharply, including a hit to the dollar.
2: Mohammed, markets are not very good at pricing risk. Will they be any good at pricing this one?
6: I think they have been pricing this one, and as Claudia said, they've been seeing it as low probability. As to what will happen, you asked the right question, where would they go? And the U.S. is right now the cleanest dirty shirt. It may not be pristine, it has fiscal issues, it has these attacks on the central bank, but compared to other countries, it looks much cleaner. And that is why the U.S. has been able to continue to attract a significant amount of foreign capital, despite everything that has gone on.
2: Claudia, one thing to add to all of this, I suppose, is the fact that Jerome Powell, the former incumbent, is going to remain there. I mean, does that cramp the style of the new Fed chair?
5: Nothing about this leadership transition has been usual, right? So Fed Chair Jay Powell staying on as a governor, as he can through the beginning of 2028, he has promised, I take him at his word, that he's just going to shrink away, not be overpowering, not be a shadow Fed chair. But, you know, the reality is it's got to be a little uncomfortable to have him in the room for those family fights over monetary policy, to have the former Fed chairs, you know, but there is only one Fed chair at any one time, and that will soon be Kevin Warsh.
2: Mohammed?
6: Like Claudia, I hope he transitions. I hope he transitions quickly out of the Fed. I understand his personal reasons for staying. It has to do with legal defense. It has to do with what has been now his legacy of being there to defend the independence of the central bank. However, him being there risks attracting political attacks from the White House, risks complicating the formulation of monetary policy.
2: Okay, Claudia, what next? The next FOMC meeting is June the 16th and 17th. How will that go, and what will we be talking about afterwards, do you think?
5: The change in leadership at the Fed is a potential off-ramp for the White House, right? Let the Fed do its job. Kevin Warsh is in charge, right? This could be a moment where we actually take some pressure off, external pressure off of the Fed. Now, all the internal pressure of what do they do with rate policy? How do they think about the economic risk? How Kevin Warsh communicates this? He's talked a lot about a regime change, and we don't quite know what to expect with that. So hopefully that's what we're talking about a month from now is what happened at the meeting? How did they think about the economy? And this, the political interference piece just kind of fades into the background.
2: Mohammed?
6: I would add one thing. In addition to what happens on interest rates, keep an eye on his reform agenda. So keep an eye on what he intends to do with things that we don't talk about very often, but are critical to the effectiveness of monetary policy over time.
2: All right. We will keep our eyes very much peeled on that. Thank you both. That's it for this edition of Business Daily, a double take on Kevin Warsh's ascension to the Fed throne and what it might mean for the bank's long-cherished independence. I'm Ed Butler. From me and the rest of the team, thank you very much for listening.
8: BBC World Service and now Witness History with me, Reena Santan Sharma. I'm taking you back to 1953, when an Indian diplomat, nicknamed the Somber Porcupine, met Joseph Stalin, one of the most controversial figures of the 20th century. We've discovered a scratchy tape in the BBC archives about the meeting, which took place just weeks before Stalin's death.
9: Curiously enough, my very first impression was how short he was, because I had regarded him as a sort of six-footer, to judge by the statues and pictures which were all over the land in those days. But I thought he was rather of mediocre height, or probably rather below mediocre height. But he was a very handsome person and altogether very impressive.
8: That's Venyalil Krishnan Krishnamenon, a key figure in India's fight for independence from British rule, recalling his impressions of the Soviet Union's leader in a 1967 interview with Mark Tully, known as the BBC's Voice of India. Like Stalin, Menon was a polarizing force. He was described as one of the most reviled figures of the Cold War era, the period of political rivalry between the United States and the Soviet Union after World War II. But others saw him as a visionary who defended India's sovereignty with unmatched intensity. Born in Kerala, South India, Menon moved to England in 1924 and studied law and political science. He reportedly drank up to 30 cups of tea a day, was teetotal and a vegetarian, eating only toast, buns and biscuits. Menon was close to Jawaharlal Nehru, who'd become independent India's first Prime Minister.
10: At the stroke of the midnight hour, when the world sleeps, India will awake to life and freedom.
8: That famous line from Nehru's Tryst with Dynasty speech from August 1947 signalled the ending of the largest empire in history. Nehru appointed Menon as India's first High Commissioner in the UK.
11: At London's India House, High Commissioner Krishna Menon swears allegiance to the newly born Republic of India.
12: I, Venyalil Krishnan Krishnamenon, solemnly affirm that I will bear true faith and allegiance to the Constitution of India as by law established.
8: The historic adoption of India's constitution in 1950 replaced the British monarch, and Nehru became the new nation's prime minister. Menon was seen as prickly and difficult to work with. A lover reportedly described him as a somber porcupine with the potential to evolve into a human demon. He would suffer from bouts of depression and mania, and was dependent on sedatives. In 1952, he returned to India, where he represented the country at the United Nations General Assembly. Despite championing world peace at the UN, he was accused of being pro-communist, having endorsed the Soviets. Time magazine characterized him as venomous, violently anti-American, and an unpleasant mischief maker. And the Soviets thought he was in the hands of the British. Nevertheless, Stalin met with Menon, who explained the events leading up to that moment at the Kremlin.
15: Mr. Menon, it was difficult, even for an ambassador, to get an interview with Stalin. Why were you called for an interview with him on the 17th of February, 1953?
9: Oh, yes, of course it was difficult, really. The number of ambassadors Stalin had seen could be counted on the fingers of one hand. But as soon as I presented my credentials, I said that if I had an opportunity, I'd like to pay my respects to Marshal Stalin. That was in October. I waited for about 5 months, and on the 16th of February, I was suddenly informed that Stalin would be glad to see me the next day.
8: Stalin asked Menon about India's many languages, the size of its army, and listened as Menon outlined his country's foreign policy.
9: I must say, I was very much impressed by him. Of course, I was in a mood to be impressed by him because he was the one man who counted in the Soviet Union at that time. Of course, he was extremely clever because he played off one against the other, the armed forces, the party, the bureaucracy. He played them off one against the other, and with his occasional purges and so on, he kept himself in power, in absolute power.
8: Under Stalin's communist rule, the Soviet Union had been transformed into a modern industrialized state, but at immense human cost. Millions suffered through purges, executions, and brutal labor camps, where many died from disease, starvation, or exhaustion.
15: Did he seem to you to be a brutal and coarse man?
9: No, I wouldn't say brutal. And certainly not coarse. On the contrary, I would say that his manners were almost refined. But he certainly struck me as a very strong man, strong to the point of ruthlessness. I mean, perhaps the most memorable thing he told me was this. He said, "Mr. Ambassador, our peasant is a simple man but wise. When he sees a wolf, he shoots it. He doesn't preach morals to the wolf. He shoots it, and the wolf knows it and behaves accordingly." And then, you know, Stalin had a habit of doodling. Then I suddenly looked over, and apparently this doodling enabled him to concentrate his attention on the conversation, whatever it may be. I looked over, and what do I find but a number of wolves. Wolves of different sizes. Two wolves standing up, one wolf glaring at the other, another wolf knocked down on the ground, and so on. This struck me as rather extraordinary.
8: Within a few years, Menon would be cast into the wilderness as a lone wolf in politics. His meeting with Stalin would be one of the dictator's last, taking place just weeks before his death of a stroke

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2: Many mourned his loss, but others welcomed the news of the death of one of the most murderous dictators in history. As for Menon, he became a member of the Indian Parliament and was later named as India's Defence Minister. But his cabinet career ended in controversy in 1962, when he was blamed for India's defeat in a border confrontation with China. Krishna Menon died in 1974 in New Delhi. Witness History was presented by me, Reena Stanton Shah.
3: I'm Mina Kim. Next time on Forum at 10 a.m., San Diego area faith leaders say they stand in solidarity with the Muslim community after three men were killed by teenage gunmen at the Islamic Center of San Diego yesterday. Law enforcement officials say they're investigating the incident as a hate crime. We'll get the latest on the tragedy as concerns grow about anti-Muslim sentiment in the U.S. That's Forum at 10 a.m. on KQED.
4: It's going to be sunny and warm today with inland highs remaining above normal. The forecast high for San Francisco this afternoon is 71. Oakland should reach a high of 79. In San Jose, expect a Wednesday high of 86. And the forecast high for Sacramento this afternoon is 94 degrees. A cool down starts on Friday. Good morning. I'm Michelle Hennigan. It's 2 o'clock and you're listening to KQED San Francisco and KQEI North Highland Sacramento and live online at KQED.org.
5: Good morning. President Trump helped defeat another of his Republican targets in Congress. Representative Thomas Massie was not lockstep with Trump and lost his primary. We'll run down more election results on Morning Edition from NPR News. China's Xi Jinping is meeting with Russia's Vladimir Putin less than a week after his summit with Trump. I'm Leila Faldin.
6: And I'm Martinez. Will Putin walk away with concrete deals to sell more of his country's oil to China? Also, Denver has a plan to heat and cool buildings downtown without using fossil fuels. And before his final show on Wait, Wait, Don't Tell Me, Bill Curtis takes our Limerick Challenge. It's Wednesday, May 20th. This day in 2015 was David Letterman's final night as host of The Late Show. News is next.
7: Live from NPR News in Washington, I'm Janine Herbst. Congressman Andy Barr won the Republican Senate nomination last night in Kentucky, setting him up to be the likely successor to Mitch McConnell. Barr celebrated the victory with supporters in Lexington. Lily Burris from member station WEKU has more.
8: McConnell announced his retirement in early 2025 after more than 40 years representing the Commonwealth in Washington. McConnell was the longest-serving Senate Majority Leader. Barr has been representing Kentucky's 6th District since 2013. In his speech in Lexington on Tuesday, Barr reiterated talking points about veterans, coal, and his common-sense beliefs he said Democrats don't share.
9: I will fight for our way of life, for our farms, our factories, our horse industry, our bourbon, for coal.
8: Barr received an endorsement from President Donald Trump, giving him an edge over other candidates in the race, including former Attorney General Daniel Cameron. For NPR News, I'm Lily Burris in Lexington.
7: The Justice Department says President Trump, his family, and business have immunity from continuing inquiries into their taxes. It's part of a deal that also creates a $1.8 billion compensation fund that benefits Trump's allies, protects the president and his family from pending audits and tax prosecutions. In a one-page document signed by Acting Attorney General Todd Blanche yesterday, says the immunity is permanent. That's drawing criticism from both parties. Democratic Senator Chris Coons calls it illegal.
10: The president should not be able to direct his attorney general to pay out $1 billion, $1.7 billion in taxpayer funds without any review by a judge or any review by Congress. We have the power of the purse. We just need to exercise it.
7: Republican Senate Majority Leader John Thune says he's not a big fan and he doesn't see the point. It's an extraordinary use of executive power that could shield Trump from

0: further examination of his finances and legal conduct. The Trump administration is funding treatment clinics to try to contain an Ebola outbreak in the Democratic Republic of the Congo and Uganda. And Piers Michelle Kellerman reports the State Department has evacuated 7 Americans.
1: The State Department says the U.S. has a, quote, ironclad commitment to ensuring that its response to the Ebola outbreak is fully resourced and rapid. Officials brush off criticism that the dismantlement of America's main aid agency is hampering the response. Secretary of State Marco Rubio and his advisors accused the World Health Organization for being slow to identify the outbreak the U.S. pulled out of the WHO last year. The State Department is sending disaster relief teams to the Democratic Republic of the Congo and Uganda and setting up clinics to provide emergency Ebola screening, though that could take weeks. Michelle Kellerman, NPR News, the State Department.
0: You're listening to NPR News from Washington. Taiwan Travelogue is the winner of this year's International Booker Prize. It's the first work translated from Mandarin Chinese to win the prestigious award for the best fiction translated into English. NPR's Ivy Buck has more.
2: Taiwan Travelogue is many things. A travel memoir, a culinary adventure through 1930s Japan-occupied Taiwan, and an unexpected love story.
3: The winter daylight filtered through the cafeteria's glass windows, shone a halo around Chichon's body. Just like how, in this world, in all of heaven and on all of earth, Chichon was the only person who glowed in my eyes.
2: That's translator Lynn King reading from the book in 2024. It's a novel that chooses to illuminate aspects of normal life during political upheaval, she says, like eating good food, engaging in petty arguments, wondering what movie to watch, and, of course, getting butterflies from that special someone across the cafeteria. Ivy Buck, NPR News.
0: Several wildfires are burning in Southern California. Evacuation orders have been issued for several areas as the Sandy Fire burns in Ventura County above Simi Valley, northwest of Los Angeles. Fire officials say it's 5% contained and has burned nearly 1,700 acres. The cause is under investigation. Meanwhile, firefighters are also battling another fire on Santa Rosa Island that's about 26% contained, although no evacuation orders have been issued for that fire. I'm Janine Herbst, and you're listening to NPR News from Washington.
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0: It's Morning Edition from NPR News. May Martinez in Culver City, California.
1: And I'm Leila Fadel in Washington, D.C. Good morning. Kentucky Congressman Thomas Massey is the latest Republican lawmaker to lose his seat for crossing President Trump.
0: Yeah, the race was another display of the president's hold on Republican voters. Massey lost his primary to Trump-backed candidate Ed Gowrein by nearly 10 percentage points last night. That was just one race among six states that held elections Tuesday, the busiest primary day of the midterms. Democrats in Georgia and other states continue to see large voter turnout, which could be a good sign for them in November's midterm elections.
1: NPR's Stephen Fowler stayed up late last night to watch these results and joins us here early this morning. Good morning, Stephen.
2: Good morning.
1: I imagine you have not slept. Did Massey lose because he went against some of Trump's policies?
2: Yes and no. I mean, Thomas Massey clashed with Trump over the Epstein files. He actually led to the release of the files. He clashed with Trump over the Iran war and foreign conflicts. He opposed Trump's One Big Beautiful Bill. So Trump did back a challenger, former Navy SEAL officer Ed Gowrein. And what's the latest example of Trump taking out anyone who isn't 100% loyal in the last year or so? The last time an incumbent lost was Saturday with Louisiana Senator Bill Cassidy, but Massey kept it close. I will also note that yesterday, Trump endorsed Texas Attorney General Ken Paxton to oust incumbent Senator John Cornyn ahead of next Tuesday's runoff. You're already hearing some Republicans there fret if Paxton wins because polls indicate his victory would make the general election race more competitive, especially in what's shaping up to be a wave year for Democrats.
1: So let's move to another state with competitive races, Georgia. Tell us how the high-profile contest there went down.
2: Several of them still won't be decided for another month because of runoffs, like the very, very expensive governor contest where billionaire healthcare executive Rick Jackson narrowly trailed Trump-backed Lieutenant Governor Burt Jones on the Republican side. You also have Congressman Mike Collins going to a runoff against Derek Dooley, the candidate backed by Governor Brian Kemp. That's for the Republican U.S. Senate nomination to face off against incumbent Democrat John Ossoff. There was a bit of a surprise as a late-breaking push to elect Democratic-aligned candidates to the state Supreme Court saw both incumbents appointed by Republicans win, though one of them more narrowly than the other.
1: And what are your big takeaways from the results in these races?
2: Well, mainly a sign that Georgia's court races aren't as politicized as a state like, say, Wisconsin, and that the disparity could stem from voters picking one candidate who seemed more Democratic-coded in the technically nonpartisan race. Also, former Atlanta Mayor Keisha Lance Bottoms winning the Democratic governor's nod, even with some of the baggage from her one term in office, also says a lot about the primary electorate's thoughts. Big takeaway, though, Democratic enthusiasm. Overall, in Georgia, Democrats accounted for 53% of the vote compared to 45% for Republicans. That gap is going to be something to watch when looking at these key races in November.
1: Now, several other states held primaries yesterday. What are some of the highlights there?
2: Alabama's governor's race will be between current U.S. Senator Tommy Tuberville, who's a Republican, against former U.S. Senator Doug Jones, a Democrat. Several of those U.S. House primaries in Alabama won't count and will have special elections in a few months because of redistricting, where the state is reverting some districts to old lines more favorable to Republicans. In Pennsylvania, several key matchups are set as polls suggest three Republican-held districts are basically toss-ups, and in many races around the country and up and down the ballot, the general election was basically yesterday since there's so many uncontested elections and safe seats nowadays.
1: That's NPR's Stephen Fowler in Atlanta. Thank you, Stephen.
2: Thank you.
1: President Trump says he was an hour away from making the decision to launch new strikes against Iran this week before calling them off.
3: Yeah, it's all done. The boats, the ships are all loaded. They're loaded to the brim. And we're all set to start.
0: Trump said Tuesday he's now giving Iran 2 or 3 days to reach a deal, maybe a week, extending the state of limbo that has defined the conflict for the last several weeks.
1: NPR White House correspondent Franco Ordonez has been covering the various moves, and he joins us now. Good morning, Franco.
4: Good morning, Lionel.
1: I feel like I'm having a little deja vu here. I've heard Trump threaten to attack Iran during the ceasefire just to pull back from the threat in the midst of these negotiations. I mean, what happened this time? What are Trump and others in the administration saying?
4: Right. Well, Trump was talking to reporters after giving them a tour of the construction site for his new ballroom, and that's why you could hear all that kind of dinging and clanking in the clip. And he said he delayed the strikes because of, quote, serious negotiations happening with Iran. Now, J.D. Vance, the vice president, he later expanded on Trump's remarks, but he also kind of gave a slightly different characterization of the prospects. But Vance did say there were two pathways for Iran: continue to negotiate or restart the military campaign.
5: It takes two to tango. We are not going to have a deal that allows the Iranians to have a nuclear weapon. So as the president just told me, we're locked and loaded. We don't want to go down that pathway, but the president is willing and able to go down that pathway if we have to.
4: And echoing Trump's comments from before, Vance also insisted that this was, quote, not a forever war.
1: Okay, so he's saying it's not a forever war, but it's been open-ended. I mean, it's already gone on longer than the president said it would.
4: Right, and the idea that the U.S. could still strike this weekend, kind of just speaks to that uncertainty that former officials I'm speaking with say could actually extend the conflict for months. Mona Yacoubian, a former State Department official and at the Center for Strategic and International Studies, warns it's turning into a, quote, frozen conflict that can reignite at any time.
6: The bigger fear is also just that there is no resolution, or there's a resolution that leads to Iran's retaining de facto control over the Strait of Hormuz and Iran being able to continue to be disruptive.
4: And she called it kind of a half solution that, in essence, leads to a prolonged stalemate in which Trump's constant threats really impair any real movement toward economic repair or economic growth in the region.
1: Now, you said earlier that Vance was characterizing the prospects of the negotiations differently. What did you mean?
4: Right. The president says there are serious negotiations happening with prospects of a deal. But Vance, meanwhile, says Iran's negotiating position is not clear. I mean, Vance says the country is fractured, the leadership is fractured, that the supreme leader has one view and other leaders have a different view on the direction they want to go in. And Vance did not say, or he said he did not know if the divisions were due to bad communication or bad faith. But he admits that it's making the process all the more difficult. And that's kind of a problem because it's hard to reach an agreement on something when you can't even agree on the issues that you're negotiating about.
1: That's White House correspondent Franco Ordonez. Thank you, Franco.
4: Thank you, Layla.
1: San Diego authorities are sharing more information about the victims and suspects in the attack at a mosque that killed three people.
0: Police Chief Scott Wall says all three were killed while trying to stop the gunman. The imam of the Islamic Center of San Diego identified them as 78-year-old Mansour Kaziha, a long-serving elder, 57-year-old Nadir Awad, who attended prayers every day, and 51-year-old security guard Amin Abdullah. Police say he saved the lives of 140 children.
1: Officials also talked about writings outlining the beliefs of the two teen suspects who met online. Special agent in charge of the FBI field office, Mark Remley, said they, quote, did not discriminate on who they hated. NPR's domestic extremism correspondent, Odette Youssef, has been looking into materials online that are believed to be tied to the incident, and she joins me now. Hi, Odette.
7: Hey, Layla.
1: So what have you found?
7: Well, I've watched a video that the suspects appear to have live-streamed of the shooting, and I've read a 75-page document that's attributed to two named individuals. NPR has confirmed that those are the suspects' names, with someone who's familiar but not authorized to speak about the ongoing investigation. And the materials show that these individuals were part of a global white supremacist accelerationist movement. Mm. They believed white people are being systematically replaced. They blame Jews for that. They believe black people are genetically inferior. They believe women are also responsible for everything wrong in the world. And what they want, Layla, is to accelerate the disintegration of our social fabric and bring about civil war. I'll say that everything I looked at in terms of these materials was unfortunately very familiar.
1: Very familiar as in you've seen it before? They're following some kind of script?
7: Yes, very much so. This shooting recalls the 2019 attack at two mosques in Christchurch, New Zealand, where an Australian white nationalist killed 51 people. Many elements appear to be copied here. You know, the live streaming, the type of clothing, the white handwriting on the guns. And the perpetrator of that attack is revered in the writings that I reviewed, you know, along with many other who've committed racially or religiously driven violence. Heidi Byrick of the Global Project Against Hate and Extremism says this clearly shows the global nature of violence tied to far-right ideology.
8: These movements, they're not confined by borders. They are truly transnational. There have been killings in multiple countries motivated by this same idea. In Germany, in Norway, in the United States, in New Zealand, in Serbia not that long ago, in Bratislava and Slovakia.
1: Authorities yesterday also said that it appears the suspects in this case were radicalized online. Is that apparent from the materials you looked at?
7: So those indicators that the suspects were replicating previous attacks, you know, that certainly suggests that they consumed online content that directed how they executed the attack. But something that was different here is that the writings didn't only pull from pseudoscience and conspiracy theories found in obscure online hate spaces. You know, they also mentioned the fear of Sharia law taking over towns in Texas, Somali daycare fraud in Minnesota. They parroted the Great Replacement conspiracy theory, and that is not fringe material anymore. These are now mainstream talking points in right-leaning media from Republican members of Congress and even the White House.
1: That's NPR's Odette Youssef. Thank you for that reporting, Odette.
7: Thank you.
1: This is NPR News.

0: On the next Fresh Air, how can a politician lie to the electorate and not face legal consequences? Even a lie as consequential as President Trump's claim that he won the 2020 election? In a new book, Andrew Weissman explains how we got here and suggests ways to hold politicians accountable. Weissman was the lead prosecutor in the Mueller investigation. Join us.
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2: 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I'm Leila Fadel.
3: And I'm A. Martinez. One of the signature voices here at NPR is stepping away from the mic.
4: From NPR and WBEZ Chicago, this is Wait, Wait, Don't Tell Me, the NPR News Quiz.
3: That is the buttery voice of Bill Curtis. And don't take my word for it. He'll tell you himself.
4: I'm the voice so rich, it makes you sign a prenup. I'm the voice so hot, the mic drops itself. I'm the voice so soothing, lullabies listen to me to fall asleep. I'm the man with the voice so smooth, you could go curling on it.
5: You know, my favorite is, I'm Bill Curtis, the voice of your aunt's sexual awakening. Well, that roars.
3: Now, Bill Curtis is more than just a pretty voice. He spent decades as one of the most respected journalists in broadcasting. And now his final show with Wait, Wait will air this weekend. He joins us now. Bill, I must admit, because I am insecure, when I speak to someone with a voice like yours, I try to do 100 push-ups so I can get some bass in my voice. It sadly has not worked.
5: Well, you don't need it. You don't need it.
3: Okay, great, great. Thank you for lying to me right there. Bill, I'm sure a lot of people in America are sad that you're retiring. Are you sad?
5: Boy, it's mixed. I have loved Wait, Wait. It's been 12 years. What a wonderful thing to come at the end of your career, because you show up every week to 5 million listeners. The team and the writers, it's just, they're just as good as anything on Colbert or the others that are still working. So I enjoy it. On the other hand, you know, I'm coming up on 86 years old.
3: Oh, wow.
5: And so, you know, you kind of creak when you get out of bed.
3: But at least you're getting out of bed, Bill. I mean, that's...
5: Yeah.
3: What does it mean to you, though, to have, like, you know, we mentioned you've had a distinguished, long journalism career, but to end your career with a show like Wait, Wait, what does that do when you look back on everything you've done?
5: I love broadcasting. And it started when I was 16, as so many do, and I got a part-time job in my little town of Independence, Kansas. And I said, you know, I'm going to need experience in almost every aspect of this business. So I was a top 40 disc jockey, and it was at KTOP in Topeka. 1490 on the dial, home of the J. Jasmo Bop, the professor of college of knowledge, coming your way at midnight. And and then it actually started for me at age 26, my 60-year career, when I graduated from law school.
3: There was a tornado in 1966 that really was one of the first big gateways for you in journalism.
5: It changed my life. I mean, I had accepted a job in Wichita, Kansas with a trial firm, but I was having difficulty deciding between broadcasting and the law. And all of a sudden, filling in on my part-time job, I was standing in front of a camera when an F-5 comes into town.
6: For the east part of Topeka, it should be alerted. The entire city was alerted earlier.
5: I thought about cussing, crying, you know, with a bit of hysteria.
6: For God's sake, take cover.
3: Yeah, and Bill, you could hear in your voice, as much as you're reporting on this, you're part of the community. You're as worried as anyone else would be, even though you're reporting on things.
5: Well, the pressure of knowing you're going to save lives if you don't get them into the basement, that came from the gut. For God's sake, take cover.
3: You ended up in Chicago, right? And I know you got a lot of national attention with your reporting on the effects of Agent Orange among the troops in Vietnam. Tell us what came from that work.
5: First of all, the chemical companies were going by 40 years of research from farmers who used it out to clear the land and said, hey, we're fine. So the bottom line was that it was not trouble to humans. So I had to prove, drawing on my law degree and passing the bar, I had to prove that that was wrong. And I said, you know, if they were exposed to Agent Orange, we've got biological and chemical warfare violations and a big story.
7: The chemical was not expected to stay in the body for 10, 12 years after exposure. Chemical companies insisted it could not persist that long. But the VA found dioxin.
5: It sort of meant everything. It's the number one story that I can claim. So now 630,000 veterans have been compensated for their exposure to Agent Orange.
3: Now, you worked at CBS for about 30 years, then you started your own production company, and that turned out a number of documentary series for PBS, A&E Network, History Channel, CNBC. When Wait, Wait came into your life permanently, it was 2014, were you around, 74, 75 years old?
5: Yes.
3: Okay. That's around the time where most people start to think about retiring, if not already retired. So what made you say, okay, I will be part of this show?
5: You know what happened? I filled in for Carl Kasell when he retired. The first time the audience laughed at something I said, I was hooked. I mean, it just took one. And I'm still not the stand-up comic, but I'm the guy who shouldn't be there. I'm like the banker, you know, that tells a joke that shouldn't be funny.
3: Now, one of the things that you're known for on Wait, Wait, you read most of a limerick and then someone else has to complete it. So it's your turn, Bill. Are you ready for this limerick that you must complete?
5: Please.
3: Okay. Your career's at the end of a steep stairwell. It's hard to believe you and Sagal paired well. We'll miss your rich voice, and while it's nobody's choice, it's time to bid you a fond
5: farewell.
3: There you go.
5: Farewell.
3: That is Bill Curtis. This week, NPR stations will air his final regular appearance as the announcer on Wait, Wait, Don't Tell Me. Bill, we are going to miss hearing your voice. Thank you for everything.
5: Well, it's a joy to talk with you. It's been great. This is NPR News.
8: Special education teachers are in short supply all over the country. 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

0: Live from NPR News in Washington, I'm Janine Herbst. Republican Congressman Thomas Massie lost his primary bid for re-election in Kentucky last night after President Trump launched a costly bid against him. Massie says young voters backed him.
1: I mean, we stirred up something. There is a yearning in this country for somebody who will vote for principles over party.
0: Massie is known for his willingness to oppose Trump's tax cuts and military action, and he pushed for the release of the Epstein files. The death toll from Ebola in the Congo and Uganda is rising days after the World Health Organization declared it a public health emergency of international concern. At least 134 people have died. Hundreds are sick with the rare strain of the virus, which has no approved treatments or vaccines. Ron Klain is former White House Ebola response coordinator under Obama.
2: There's less danger from this outbreak to Western nations in the U.S., but I think there's greater danger for the people in Africa. I think the part of Africa where this has broken out, as I said, is conflict-laden, and that makes a medical response very difficult. People, you can't send doctors and nurses in places where people are firing bullets. It's a very hard thing to do.
0: Speaking there to NPR's All Things Considered, Klain was later President Biden's chief of staff. You're listening to NPR News from Washington. Workers at Samsung could go out on strike soon after contract negotiations over pay failed to reach a last-minute deal. Union leaders at the South Korean computer giant say they will go ahead with their planned 18-day strike starting tomorrow, and company officials say that could rattle global semiconductor supplies. Parts of the West Coast are in the midst of a record-breaking marine heat wave. And as NPR's Nate Rott reports, the effects of the heat are washing up California's coasts.
3: Beach surveys are conducted the first week of every month in Southern California. Volunteers and scientists like Tammy Russell walk sandy beaches looking for bodies.
4: There's another common bird.
3: Russell is an ornithologist at the Scripps Institution of Oceanography. And she says for months they've been seeing a spike in dead seabirds.
4: This one is pretty new.
3: Cormorants, merds, grebes, pelicans.
4: It's unlike anything I've ever seen.
3: Temperatures have been 3 to 7 degrees Fahrenheit hotter than normal along most of the California coast since winter, disrupting food webs. And with an El Nino likely in the months ahead, more heat may be on the horizon. Nate Rott, NPR News.
0: World financial markets, Asian markets closed lower. The Nikkei, the main market in Japan, down 1.2%. The Hang Seng in Hong Kong down just over 0.5%. U.S. futures contracts are trading higher. 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
1: It's Morning Edition from NPR News. Mae Martinez in Culver City, California.
2: And I'm Leila Fadel in Washington, D.C. Good morning. Russian President Vladimir Putin is in Beijing for talks with President Xi Jinping, just days after President Trump's own visit to China. Putin got the same pageantry that Trump did, military marching band, the cannon salute, and smiling children waving flags. Putin says Russia's ties with China are at a, quote, unprecedentedly high level already, excuse me there. NPR's China correspondent Jennifer Pack joins us with more from Shanghai. Hi, Jennifer.
3: Hi, Leila.
2: So what is Putin's visit about? Is this all about selling more oil and natural gas to China?
3: Well, energy is a big part of it. China has become an economic lifeline for Russia since the Russian invasion of Ukraine. And now China is relying more on Russian energy supplies since the Strait of Hormuz is still effectively shut. So they're expected to discuss a pipeline project where talks have stalled, and along with dozens of other business deals. More broadly, the two sides agreed to extend a strategic cooperation agreement. And at the same time, this is a good time, according to the Kremlin, for Putin to talk to Xi about what was actually discussed between him and President Trump when it came to Ukraine, Iran. And during the talks with Putin, Xi once again called for the hostilities in the Middle East to stop. He told Xi told Putin that the world has become more fluid and turbulent, with what he calls a resurgence of unilateralism and hegemonism, things that China has accused the U.S. of in the past, and not so subtle dig at the U.S.
2: Speaking of, we're getting a drip feed of the deal made between Trump and Xi. Where are we at here?
3: So it's still in the preliminary stages, but today's China's Ministry of Commerce's Chen Chao elaborated a bit more. He confirmed China will buy 200 Boeing jets. He confirmed the U.S. will provide jet engines and much-needed parts to China. He also confirmed that China will resume U.S. poultry exports and also licenses for American slaughterhouses in the beef industry, though he didn't specify how many. And more crucially, China has not confirmed that it will buy 17 billion dollars worth in agricultural products from the U.S. It also did not confirm whether the two sides have agreed to extend the current trade truce reached last year, and also gave no specifics about rare earths to the U.S.
2: There's this meeting with Xi and Putin right now. Xi and Trump before that. Xi was also meeting with Iran's foreign minister recently. I mean, it seems like China is at the center of the global stage.
3: Exactly. This is a sentiment that was noted by a reporter on Chinese state-run CCTV. He says the Great Hall of the People in Beijing has really become an international reception hall. China has wanted to project itself as a stable world leader. When it welcomed Trump last week, China wanted to be treated as a near peer. It had showed itself over the last year that it doesn't have to capitulate to the U.S. And so with Putin, China is also trying to show that it doesn't forget its old friends, as he has called Putin.
2: That's NPR's Jennifer Pack in Shanghai. Thank you, Jennifer.
3: Thanks, Leila.
1: In many cities, the biggest source of climate pollution is buildings. It can take a lot of fossil fuels to heat and cool office towers and convention centers. For NPR's Climate Solutions Week, Colorado Public Radio's Ishan Thakur takes us to downtown Denver.
4: The inside of the Cherokee boiler plant is kind of gross. It's a cavernous space with rattling pipes, asbestos, and all sorts of critters.
5: It looks like a good place for a rave or potentially a horror movie.
4: That's Denver Mayor Mike Johnston. Where others see a carcinogenic relic, the mayor sees potential.
5: We think we are standing what can be the future of energy in Denver, which is both pollution-free and affordable.
4: The city's idea is to use water to heat and cool a cluster of buildings in downtown Denver. Eventually, no fossil fuels required. Right now, many of those buildings are heated by a steam system first built in 1880. At the time, it was a marvel and allowed the city to grow.
5: But it's clear this is not going to carry us for the next 100 years, not just on its technology, but on its impact on the environment.
4: Today, that old steam system is super leaky and really expensive. It burns tons of natural gas, which contributes to climate change. The city believes it can both save money and meet its climate goals by turning its old networks into something new.
6: It does give you this sense of possibility for the future.
4: Elizabeth Babcock directs the city's climate office. She says Denver can use its old piping to run water in a loop to downtown buildings. That water is used as a source of energy for heat pumps. As any climate nerd will tell you, heat pump technology can kind of do it all. They are a super efficient way of heating and cooling buildings, Babcock says.
6: So basically, heat pumps can move heat wherever you need it. If you need to heat your building, it's moving heat into. If you need to cool your building, it's moving heat out. And you can pull that heat from any source. So in this case, we're pulling it out of water using water source heat pumps.
4: Water will move from building to building, flowing in a giant underground loop. One key here, this allows the buildings to share heat and energy with each other. Denver's network, called an ambient loop, does require some outside energy. At first, that'll come from natural gas and renewables. But eventually, Denver hopes to get off of fossil fuels entirely. They'll dig hundreds of geothermal boreholes to use energy from the earth for its loop. They'll also tap into another renewable resource. It's a source of heat that is technically clean.
7: I wouldn't say sewage is hot, but it is. It's warmer than you would expect because we use a lot of hot water in our day-to-day activities. Washing dishes, washing laundry, taking hot showers.
4: Dan Friedman is the director of tech and innovation at Metro Water Recovery, the city's wastewater utility. He says right now that wastewater is treated and dumped into the South Platte River, but it's still warm. That isn't great for the river's health, and it's a waste of energy. Instead, the city wants to siphon off some of that heat for the downtown loop. Back at the boiler plant, the mayor envisions a future where a chunk of downtown is heated and cooled with that combination of sewage heat, geothermal energy, and renewables.
5: If you can come to one of the most bustling, vibrant downtowns in the world and discover any one of those buildings is heated and cooled by water, that is a breakthrough for the city, I think a breakthrough for the country.
4: The city is starting small. By next year, just a few buildings will be on a version of the loop. In 10 years, though, it may be much more. For NPR News, I'm Ishan Takor in Denver.
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1: Stardate, May 20th. The moon lines up with the twins of Gemini this evening, the stars Pollux and Castor. Pollux is the brighter twin and is closer to the moon. The brilliant planet Jupiter is to the lower right of the moon. Gemini has been around for thousands of years. Its roots trace back to ancient Babylon, as do those of many other constellations. All of them were recorded in one of the most important works of astronomy in the ancient world. Known as the Almagest, it was written by Claudius Ptolemy around the year 150. Ptolemy studied many fields, including astronomy, astrology, geology, and music theory. The Almagest is perhaps his most famous work. In it, he recorded the positions of 1,000 stars and included details on the motions of the sun, moon, and planets. He also discussed everything from eclipses to the length of the year. The book listed 48 constellations that were visible from northern skies, Gemini among them. The constellations weren't given any borders, just the regions of the sky in which they appeared, and some barren regions weren't part of any constellation. Over the centuries, astronomers shifted things around some, and they created constellations for southern skies as well. Finally, in 1930, they created an official list of 88 constellations. Each one was given precise borders. That gave every star a home, its own address in the universe. Today's program was made possible by Mercer Caverns in Calaveras County in California's historic gold country. More information at mercercaverns.net. For the McDonald Observatory, I'm Billy Henry.
2: Good morning, Amy Martinez. A 6-year-old boy was on a field trip to a farm in Norway when he spotted something sticking out of the dirt. It turned out to be a rare sword from the early Viking Age. Archaeologists dated the artifact between 550 and 800 AD. It's now in a museum in Oslo. And as cool as it was to find that sword, the odds of making the discovery might have been pretty good because the name of the area it was found in translates to Land of the Warrior in Norwegian. It's Morning Edition.
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2: It's Morning Edition from NPR News. I'm Amy Martinez.
4: And I'm Leila Faldin. The American mining industry is making a comeback. There's bipartisan support for producing more minerals and metals in the U.S. for national and economic security. Prices for gold, silver, and other metals are at historic highs. In places that have opposed mining in the past, are rethinking those positions. Montana Public Radio's Ellis Julin reports.
5: Roughly 1,000 people live in Lincoln, Montana. Over 100 of them are inside the town's log cabin-style community hall tonight, a nod to the long history of timber harvesting. But tonight's meeting is for a different industry, mining. An Australian company called Sentinel Metals invited people to come hear about their plans to explore for gold about 5 miles outside of town. Crystalie Evans is Sentinel's spokesperson.
6: The exploration project is, you know, a great opportunity to provide a few local jobs and gain a better understanding of what the deposit looks like.
5: Finding at least some gold is a pretty sure bet. 30 years ago, a different company assessed the area and said there was enough to justify a big open-pit gold mine. Recovering gold from the ore would have required dousing it with a chemical solution containing cyanide. At the time, there was a lot of opposition. Lincoln sits near the headwaters of the Blackfoot River. It meanders through a valley of pine forests, snaking through fields of cattle and shadowed by sheer cliff faces. This morning, red-winged blackbirds are singing. The river was made famous by the novel-turned-movie, A River Runs Through It.
7: Please don't let this happen to the Blackfoot. Support I-137 to phase out cyanide leach mining.
5: That's a TV ad from 1997 for a ballot initiative to ban cyanide mining in Montana, which was launched in response to the mine proposed near the river. Voters passed it, so no mine ever materialized here.
8: the Blackfoot River is just the sacred place for all Montanans, and so it raised alarm bells across the state.
5: Durf Johnson is with the Montana Environmental Information Center, a government and industry watchdog group that helped pass the cyanide mining ban. He says executive orders and other actions by the Trump administration make this
8: the most generous federal administration in terms of the mining industry and what they're asking for, possibly, you know, in the modern era, definitely.
5: And Montana's politics have shifted to the right since the 90s. For most of that decade, Democrats held two of Montana's three seats in Congress. Now, both senators, and it's now two congressmen, are enthusiastic Trump supporters. And Trump won Montana by big margins in the last three elections. Back at the meeting called by the new mine company, Jennifer Klinker, who owns a tow truck company in town, echoes what most people are saying tonight.
9: We support them 110%. What they're doing and they're bringing into the community of Lincoln is absolutely phenomenal, and Montana needs something.
5: A lot of people here would like to see Montana return to the days when extractive industries like mining and timber harvesting dominated the economy. But environmental advocate Durf Johnson says a lot of Montanans are also aware that mining's left behind big, expensive, and long-lasting contamination, too.
8: We really are ambivalent and skeptical of mining, no matter your political persuasion, and want to see things, if they are permitted, to be done correctly so that we don't have, you know, water pollution and air pollution and all the negative consequences that come with mining.
5: Sentinel Metals says it's still in the very early stages of deciding whether to mine here. It insists that if it does, it won't threaten the health of the Blackfoot River. The river remains a cherished jewel for many Montanans. But if the company does move forward with development under President Trump, it would face far fewer regulatory hurdles. For NPR News, I'm Ellis Ju Lin in Missoula, Montana.
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0: It's Morning Edition from NPR News. I'm Leila Fadel.
1: And I'm A. Martinez. The head of the World Health Organization said today that the risk the Ebola outbreak spreading around the world is low. But the risk in the Democratic Republic of Congo and Uganda is high. Aid groups are scrambling to respond. And a new report finds that the global aid system they are part of is failing to address many crises. NPR global health correspondent Fatma Tennis is here. So how is the aid system failing?
2: The bottom line, A, is the authors say the humanitarian system was created in a different reality post-World War II, and it's no longer fit for purpose today. This report comes from the Lancet Commission on Health and the Johns Hopkins Center for Humanitarian Health. I spoke with its author, lead author, Paul Spiegel, and he says the aid sector has essentially become this big business where politics, power, money, and prestige are the drivers. It's fragmented, under-resourced, and politicized.
3: While it's done a lot of good, it really has lost, I think, its purpose of meaning to serve people affected from conflict and forced displacement from around the world.
2: The system is no longer meeting the needs of the people it's meant to serve and needs reform, he says.
1: So how do they come to that conclusion?
2: So over the past 2 years, the commission conducted hundreds of interviews. With recipients of aid, they found that many people were not able to differentiate between all the various NGOs and the United Nations agencies and largely felt that their needs were not being met. In talking to humanitarian workers, they found this sense that public and private donors were dictating where the money should go and it was less about what the actual needs were. There's also a lot of inequality, Spiegel says. For example, he says the aid that Ukrainian refugees received in the Ukraine war was a lot more compared to what Syrian refugees received when they were displaced.
1: And the U.S. and other wealthy nations seem to be cutting aid.
2: Yes, and that factors here because Spiegel says, you know, the overall flux in the system right now means there's actually a once-in-a-generation opportunity to drastically reform the way humanitarian aid is done. And this report suggests things like shifting the power of decision-making from the donors to affected communities, making sure people are helped equally, and that the money is flowing based on need, not politics. Now, on the other hand, the cuts have aid groups reeling and reacting right now instead of being able to come up with new strategies, he says.
1: Now, I know the United States has historically been a leader in global aid, but what's its role now?
2: The U.S. is still the largest funder of aid, even after all these cuts, so it still has influence. And in the past 6 months, we've seen the administration sort of backtrack from its initial stance of dismantling the foreign aid system. Its new stated vision for aid is more accountability, more money going to people rather than organizations. And Spiegel says that's a good thing. But he says the U.S. is still contributing to some of the system failures, such as politicizing aid. The administration is handpicking which countries get to have aid, and it's largely left out places like Yemen, Afghanistan, and Somalia, where millions of people are in dire need.
1: You know, earlier I mentioned the Ebola outbreak in the DRC. How does this report suggest aid comes into play in a situation like that?
2: So Spiegel and other experts say that to effectively control an outbreak, it's key to have empowered local systems. Right now, there's a lack of supplies in the DRC. Clinics are waiting for help to come from the outside. And Spiegel says in a better system, the ability of local officials to detect the outbreak sooner and manage it on their own would be much stronger.
1: That's NPR global health correspondent Fatma Tennis. Thanks a lot.
2: Thank you.
0: A crumbling church in far west Texas has sat empty for more than 70 years. El Corazon Sagrado Church was built by farm workers in 1915. It was a spiritual sanctuary for people on both sides of the U.S.-Mexico border. Now, it's been named one of the most endangered historic sites in the country. NPR's Netta Ulavi reports.
4: Volunteers in Ruidoso, Texas, have been working to save this church for years, even posting a video on social media about restoring its original bell. But the church lies in the path of the U.S. border wall's proposed expansion. That put it on the annual list of most endangered places from the National Trust for Historic Preservation. For the first time in nearly 40 years, the list has a theme, places honoring the idea that all people are created equal.
5: So we chose 11 sites where that idea was kind of worked out in practice.
4: Carol Quillen runs the National Trust. Her organization is currently suing President Trump's administration to halt construction of the White House ballroom. The White House is not on the new list of most endangered places, but other historic sites touched by the administration are.
6: Gay power!
4: Like New York City's Stonewall National Monument. The 1969 uprising there was a major milestone for LGBTQ rights, as dramatically depicted in the 2015 movie Stonewall. In February, the National Park Service removed a rainbow flag from the site. It was restored, Quillen says, after a legal battle.
5: And then you have the President's House in Philadelphia, a place where the first president of the United States lived and also enslaved 9 individuals, 2 of whom seized their freedom from the first president.
4: The National Park Service removed several exhibitions there about enslaved people earlier this year, sparking an ongoing legal battle.
5: And one of the ways that you can lose a site is through erasure. What happened there is gradually forgotten or intentionally erased.
4: Many of the sites on this year's list are endangered due to neglect or development, Quillen says, like one in California that was notorious during World War II.
5: Tule Lake, which was a segregation center where Japanese Americans who actually demanded their right to freedom of speech were incarcerated in a maximum security prison and threatened with deportation, and some of whom were deported and their citizenship was stripped.
4: Now Tule Lake is a national monument. But the National Trust says only a small portion is protected, with much of the rest threatened by a proposed airfield

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1: I'm Alexis Madrigal. Next time on Forum, participants in DACA, which let unauthorized immigrants who arrived in childhood get their papers to go to school and work, are seeing extra long delays for renewing their status. Some recipients have lost their jobs, health insurance, and stability. Many now fear being deported. We talk with DACA recipients, advocates, and legal experts about what's going on with DACA and the Trump administration's efforts to weaken it. That's at 9 a.m. right here on KQED.
2: I'm Mina Kim. Next time on Forum at 10 a.m., San Diego area faith leaders say they stand in solidarity with the Muslim community after three men were killed by teenage gunmen at the Islamic Center of San Diego yesterday. Law enforcement officials say they're investigating the incident as a hate crime. We'll get the latest on the tragedy as concerns grow about anti-Muslim sentiment in the U.S. That's Forum at 10 a.m. on KQED.
3: KQED San Francisco and KQEI North Highland Sacramento.
4: Good morning. President Trump again talks about calling off a strike against Iran because of how well negotiations are going. His vice president says it's not clear what Iran's negotiation position is. It's Morning Edition from NPR News. A San Diego mosque attack suspects appear to be part of a global white supremacist movement. I'm E. Martinez.
5: And I'm Leila Faldil. They seem to have copied the Christchurch mosque shootings and drew on mainstream right-wing anti-Muslim hate. Also, the Supreme Court's voting rights decision is not just reshaping congressional maps. There are at least 17 legal fights over local and state races, and people who rely on federal food assistance across the country share the impact of Republican reforms. It's Wednesday, May 20th. Share, the share, turns 80 today. The news is next.
6: Live from NPR News in Washington, I'm Corva Coleman. Results are coming in from primary elections in six states yesterday. Perhaps one of the most closely watched was a battle for a single congressional seat in Kentucky. President Trump himself was not on the ballot, but NPR's Domenico Montanaro reports he played a key role in this race.
7: Trump is on something of a revenge tour. The latest casualty, Congressman Thomas Massey of Kentucky. He lost to a Trump-backed challenger by about 10 points Tuesday night, and he saw tens of millions of dollars spent against him. In fact, it was the most expensive House primary in history, with $33 million spent on TV ads. Massey was a thorn in Trump's side, helping force the release of millions of pages of the Epstein files, for example. Now he joins a list of perceived political enemies that Trump has gone after, often successfully, in GOP primaries. But while Trump has proven his strength with the Republican base, general elections are a different story, and that'll likely put Republican candidates in swing districts in tough positions this fall. Domenico Montanaro, NPR News, Washington.
6: Kentucky incumbent Congressman Thomas Massey lost to Republican challenger Ed Gallrein. He thanked the president at his victory party.
8: I want to thank President Trump for his support, his endorsement, and his counsel as I navigated this campaign, which is a journey of unto itself, and for his courageous leadership of our nation at this critical time.
6: Gallrein will face the winner of the Democratic primary, Melissa Strange, in this fall's general election. In Georgia's primary elections for governor, former Atlanta Mayor Keisha Lance Bottoms has won the Democratic gubernatorial nomination. Her opponent isn't clear yet. Two candidates advanced to the Republican runoff primary in June, Georgia Lieutenant Governor Burt Jones and healthcare billionaire Rick Jackson. President Trump has endorsed Jones. Russian President Vladimir Putin has arrived in Beijing to meet Chinese President Xi Jinping. NPR's Jennifer Pack reports from Shanghai. The two leaders have extended a strategic partnership agreement.
9: President Putin had a welcoming ceremony that included a military marching band, a cannon salute, smiling children waving Chinese and Russian flags, the same pageantry President Trump received just days ago at the Great Hall of the People. During Putin's meeting with the Chinese leader, Xi said the global situation is fluid and turbulent.

0: According to state-run Xinhua news agency, Xi said there is a resurgence of what he calls unilateralism and hegemonism, things that China has frequently accused the U.S. of in the past. As permanent members of the U.N. Security Council, Xi said China and Russia should work together to make the global governance system more just and reasonable. Jennifer Pak, NPR News, Shanghai.
1: You're listening to NPR News from Washington. The head of the World Health Organization says the spread of the Ebola virus strain, Bundibugyo, is a public health emergency of international concern, but Dr. Tedros Adhanom Ghebreyesus says it is not a pandemic emergency. The WHO says at least 139 deaths are suspected to be because of the Ebola strain in Democratic Republic of Congo. There are now 600 suspected cases. San Diego authorities say three victims from Monday's shooting attack on the Islamic Center of San Diego died as they protected 140 children. The suspected shooters, who died by suicide, left behind writings. These were filled with racial hatred against Muslims, Jews, black people, and women. This morning, the National Trust for Historic Places just released its annual list of the most endangered sites in the U.S. NPR's Netta Ulaby has more.
2: The list of 11 places has a theme, honoring the idea that all people are created equal. It includes the oldest Quaker meeting house in Massachusetts and a few sites that have been affected by President Trump's administration, including the President's House in Philadelphia, where the National Park Service removed some information about enslaved people there. National Trust President Carol Quillen calls that historical erasure.
3: That's a threat to preservation that we're also interested in protesting.
2: The National Trust is currently suing the Trump administration over its construction of a ballroom on White House grounds. Netta Ulaby, NPR News.
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0: It's Morning Edition from NPR News. May Martinez in Culver City, California.
1: And I'm Leila Fadel in Washington, D.C. Good morning. President Trump says he was an hour away from making the decision to launch new strikes against Iran this week before calling them off.
2: Yeah, it's all done. The ships are all loaded. They're loaded to the brim. And we're all set to start.
0: Trump said Tuesday he's now giving Iran 2 or 3 days to reach a deal, maybe a week, extending the state of limbo that has defined the conflict for the last several weeks.
1: NPR White House correspondent Franco Ordonez has been covering the various moves, and he joins us now. Good morning, Franco.
3: Good morning, Leila.
1: I feel like I'm having a little deja vu here. I've heard Trump threaten to attack Iran during the ceasefire just to pull back from the threat in the midst of these negotiations. I mean, what happened this time? What are Trump and others in the administration saying?
3: Yeah, Trump was talking to reporters after giving them a tour of the construction site of his new ballroom, and that's why you could hear all the dinging and clanking in the clip. He said he delayed the strikes because of serious negotiations happening with Iran. Now, J.D. Vance, the vice president, later expanded on Trump's remarks, but he also gave a slightly different characterization of the prospects. But Vance did say there were two pathways for Iran, you know, continue to negotiate or restart the military campaign.
4: It takes two to tango. We are not going to have a deal that allows the Iranians to have a nuclear weapon. So as the president just told me, we're locked and loaded. We don't want to go down that pathway, but the president is willing and able to go down that pathway if we have to.
3: And echoing Trump's comments from before, Vance also insisted that this was, quote, not a forever war.
1: Okay, he says it's not a forever war, but it is an open-ended war. I mean, it's already gone on longer than the president said it would.
3: Right. And the idea that the U.S. could still strike this weekend, kind of just speaks to that uncertainty that former officials I'm speaking with say could actually extend the conflict for months. Mona Yacoubian, a former State of Art official and at the Center for Strategic and International Studies, warns it's turning into a, quote, frozen conflict that can reignite at any time.
5: The bigger fear is also just that there is no resolution, or there's a resolution that leads to Iran's retaining de facto control over the Strait of Hormuz and Iran being able to continue to be disruptive.
3: And she called it kind of a half solution that, in essence, leads to a prolonged stalemate in which Trump's constant threats really impair any real movement toward economic repair or economic growth in the region.
1: Now, you said earlier that Vance was characterizing the prospects of the negotiations differently. What did you mean?
3: Right. The president says there are serious negotiations happening with prospects of a deal. But Vance, meanwhile, says Iran's negotiating position is not clear. I mean, Vance says the country is fractured, the leadership is fractured, that the supreme leader has one view and other leaders have a different view on the direction they want to go in. And Vance did not say, or he said he did not know if the divisions were due to bad communication or bad faith. But he admits that it's making the process all the more difficult. And that's kind of a problem because it's hard to reach an agreement on something when you can't even agree on the issues that you're negotiating about.
1: That's White House correspondent Franco Ordonez. Thank you, Franco.
3: Thank you, Leila.
0: For more on negotiations with Iran, Bali Nasser joins me now. He's an expert on Iran at the Johns Hopkins University School of Advanced International Studies. So this is not the first time President Trump has announced he's holding off on attacking Iran because of what he frames as promising negotiations. But Bali, I mean, those threats and those pullbacks, how are they received in Iran?
6: The Iranians have been ready for war over the weekend, and they expected that the current stalemate is not tenable, and that the United States is likely to go back to war. But I think the level of the readiness and the threat that they posed in escalating the war disproportionately, they believe is what led President Trump to back off.
0: So it isn't one of those things where Iran is maybe not taking him seriously anymore because of all the threats and pullbacks.
6: Iran does not take him seriously when he says he wants to negotiate.
0: Okay.
6: And the Iranians read into all of these things that Washington says that the problem is that the leadership in Iran is divided, that Iran doesn't know what it wants to negotiate, that the United States is not really serious about negotiations and is not willing to compromise from its maximalist position. And it's actually playing for time and trying to create confusion in Tehran in order to restart the war and catch Iran by surprise.
0: Now, one more thing on that, because Iran threatened today that if it is attacked, the war will spread, quote, beyond the region. Does it have that reach to do that?
6: Well, it is. We don't know. At least Iran has surprised the West in many ways during this war, and it may do so again. But I think right now Iran is trying to be as menacing in its threats because it views this kind of language as a deterrence. They think it already worked over the weekend, that the level of readiness and the fact that they communicated that they will react to any American attack on Iran disproportionately is the reason why the president backed off from attacking. And so for them, it makes sense to keep up this kind of language in order to deter a military attack.
0: Now, we heard from a former State Department official warning about this turning into a kind of a frozen conflict. What do you think of that idea that it might become a frozen conflict?
6: Well, I don't think it can become a frozen conflict in its current format. In other words, the Strait of Hormuz cannot remain closed indefinitely, and the U.S. cannot maintain this blockade indefinitely. Hmm. Not only because of the toll that it's imposing on the global economy and the recession and inflation that it'll impose on most of the world, but because even the United States does not have the capability to maintain this level of a blockade indefinitely. However, if the blockades are lifted and there is no agreement, we can have a frozen conflict. But we have to get past this stage that we're in right now.
0: It feels like it could go on a long time, though. How long do you think the blockade could hold up if the U.S. really wanted to hold it up?
6: I don't think we're talking not months, maybe a month, because I do think that both the strain on the U.S. Navy to sustain it, but also the strain that it is imposing on vast areas of the global economy, which perhaps a lot of Americans are not quite aware of, makes this situation untenable.
0: Now, Vice President J.D. Vance talks about fractured leadership in Iran and that it's not always clear what the country's negotiating position is. Are you clear on what that is?
6: No, I think Iran's negotiating position is quite clear, that they're willing to make compromises on the nuclear deal as well as on the opening of the strait, provided that the United States is also willing to negotiate in good faith with them. But they also want guarantees that the United States will actually implement the deal that it signs and that President Trump will not walk away from any deal that he signs as he did in 2018 with the previous nuclear deal. And so I think the Iranian position is quite clear. Yes, there might be disagreements over specifics of particular terms, but they have been in agreement in negotiating with the U.S. even before the war when they met in Geneva. It's the United States that actually is insisting on maximal demands and is demanding that the Iran basically surrender, and Iranians are not willing to do that. And yes, Iranians are debating whether they should continue to engage the U.S., but I think the position is fairly clear.
0: Wally Nasser is a scholar of Iranian politics at Johns Hopkins University. Thank you very much for sharing your time.
6: Thank you.
1: Recent passenger jet crashes in New York and Washington, D.C. focused attention on the shortage of air traffic controllers. Now, the Federal Aviation Administration says it can keep the nation's airspace safe with fewer controllers, 2,000 fewer. Not everyone is convinced, as NPR's Joel Rose reports.
7: At a hearing on Capitol Hill yesterday, FAA Administrator Brian Bedford said the agency has a record number of air traffic control trainees in the pipeline. But Bedford said that still won't be enough.
8: Even over the next 3 years, with surging staffing, we are not going to get to the level of controller staffing that we deem as appropriate. So we need to reduce the strain and the workload on our controllers so that they can safely manage traffic demands.
7: Everyone agrees the FAA is thousands of controllers short of full staffing, but the exact number is very much in dispute. Last year, the FAA said it needed more than 14,600 certified air traffic controllers. In a report released on Friday, the agency cut its staffing target by more than 2,000. Democratic Senator Tammy Duckworth of Illinois, a former Army helicopter pilot, challenged Bedford on that during the hearing.
9: That's still over 2,000 positions that you're saying you don't need to fill. This is deeply troubling.
8: That's an inaccurate categorization, Senator, and you know that.
7: Bedford defended the workforce report, which is based on recommendations from the National Academies of Sciences, Engineering, and Medicine. And he said data analytics tools that rely on artificial intelligence could lighten demands on controllers.
8: We can do a better job of managing air traffic strategically versus tactically, which will, again, reduce controller workload.
7: Senator Duckworth was skeptical. She said the FAA needs to do more to improve safety in the wake of the mid-air collision between an Army Black Hawk helicopter and a passenger jet near Washington, D.C. that killed 67 people last year.
9: The FAA's actions since the crash have given me no confidence that you will focus on the most important aspect of air traffic control system, its people. I know that enough well-rested, well-qualified air traffic controllers are what we need to keep the national air traffic system safe.
7: The FAA's workforce plan is part of a long simmering dispute over controller staffing levels between the agency and the union that represents controllers. That union blasted the new report, saying it's based on a flawed staffing model that is, quote, the root cause of the staffing crisis we now face. Joel Rose, NPR News, Washington.

0: on the next Fresh Air. How can a politician lie to the electorate and not face legal consequences? Even a lie as consequential as President Trump's claim that he won the 2020 election? In a new book, Andrew Weissman explains how we got here and suggests ways to hold politicians accountable. Weissman was the lead prosecutor in the Mueller investigation. Join us.
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2: This is Morning Edition from NPR News. I'm Leila Fadel.
3: And I'm A. Martinez. States have been phasing in big changes to food assistance, such as increased work requirements. That's an outcome of last year's massive tax and spending law, the One Big Beautiful Bill Act. The Trump administration says the changes will reduce fraud and get more people into the workforce. And people are starting to feel the impact. We asked you, our listeners, tell us what it's been like.
4: My name is Alicia Green. I live in Lubeck, Maine.
5: My name's Justin Fortenberry, Bakersfield, California.
6: Melida Arredondo, Boston, Massachusetts.
7: Helena Balicki. I live in Holiday, Florida.
3: People told us about childcare struggles, lifelong chronic illness, accidents that have left them temporarily unable to work.
5: So I don't have any other income besides the food stamps.
4: My payments were reduced, and after this month, I'm not getting SNAP anymore.
7: Recently, we had been paying for diapers, but I switched over to cloth diapering, so I've kind of eliminated that expense.
3: Losing SNAP means looking for help elsewhere.
4: I'm relying on the food bank here in town more. That's difficult because that only operates one day a month.
7: Just because you don't qualify by a little bit doesn't mean that you can actually afford food, you know?
6: I just can't believe that now that I'm 60, after having worked well for so many years and everything else, that I'm back at this point.
3: We'll hear from those listeners throughout this segment. We also called Ty Jones Cox to help us get the bigger picture of what's happening around the country and why. She's Vice President for Food Assistance at the Center on Budget and Policy Priorities, a nonpartisan research institute.
8: So in July of 2025, Republicans in Congress enacted the deepest cuts to SNAP in history. These cuts include forcing most states to partially pay for SNAP benefits for the first time in the program's history. It expanded SNAP's work requirement, and they actually also restricted immigrant eligibility.
9: Okay, so exactly who is getting hit the hardest?
8: So the mega bill increased the population of people who were subject to a work requirement in SNAP. It went up to the age of 64. So individuals 18 to 64 who are not employed at least 20 hours a week or in some type of job training, they are only eligible for SNAP for 3 months. In addition, families with children 14 and up are also subject to this time limit. And there's various places where we see where people just aren't able to report that they are working and they are cut off. And so what states are doing is they're placing a larger burden on the household. So more documentation.
5: I'm not good with all the paperwork, and there's a lot of paperwork.
6: Oh my God, that's this week. What I have to do is submit all my medication and transportation and all that stuff, information related to my condition, to see if I can get a boost.
7: We've only been on the SNAP benefits twice, but each time that we've gotten them, I've had to request a hearing just to receive the benefits.
9: Tell us about the challenges that people are facing trying to find jobs or maybe even volunteer hours to satisfy the new requirements, because that's some of the things that we've been hearing about a lot, in that people are struggling to make that part of the equation work.
8: So what happens for SNAP is that at least once a month you're having to report out what your hours were. And so that's either online, coming into the office, or making a phone call. We have individuals who may be working, but maybe not enough hours, right? Maybe there isn't a job training option in your state, or you may not be able to get to it. And so people are having trouble maintaining at least 20 hours a week, even when they want to, especially when they're in environments where there just aren't jobs. And it may take you longer than 3 months to find another job when you do lose one.
5: Right now, in the law's eyes, I'm considered able-bodied because I haven't had my disability finalized.
7: When my workplace doesn't have hours and I can't get hours, we qualify for SNAP. But when I can get hours, then we don't.
9: Have these new requirements gotten more people into the workforce?
8: We haven't seen any data so far that shows work requirements actually help people find jobs.
9: So one way or another, Ty, I mean, there are going to be a lot of people that are going to have to prepare, if not preparing already, for the long-term loss of some of their food assistance. What are you hearing from people that are in that situation?
8: People are really already thinking about how they can reduce household expenses, just not knowing month to month what is going to happen, and you're concerned. And so you're making changes now.
6: With my last amount of saved SNAP, like you can save it to the next month, I spent $80 on buying plants.
4: I've been working pretty hard this year to establish a food garden. It's my hope to see somebody in need and then be able to go pick some vegetables out of my garden and then tell them, come over, like I've got food for you for the next, you know, few days for your dinners or whatever.
6: I can't use all the food from a food pantry, so I have my particular neighbors and friends who I'll deliver to.
4: People have done that for me. I've woken up, you know, I had some large zucchinis on my doorstep one day. And it was just a mystery person who dropped it off.
9: The other thing I'm wondering, too, is just the idea of surviving with less is not becoming an idea as much as a reality, right, for a lot of people. Wondering if you've heard anything about people confronting that and accepting that as something that's going to happen eventually.
8: I think so. And that's, you know, really unfortunate. And it's happening to so many people just because the rising prices of food, everyone is starting to really think about how do we just live off of less? What are the types of foods that we can buy and either store for a longer period of time or food that make you feel full a little bit longer? Parents are very appreciative that their children are able to eat in school and then thinking about how they'll be able to cover one additional meal outside of school. So they are, unfortunately, just coming to the reality of this is where we may be right now.
9: Ty Jones-Cox is the Vice President for Food Assistance at the Center on Budget and Policy Priorities. Ty, thanks again for joining us.
8: Thank you so much.

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1: Special education teachers are in short supply all over the country. 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

0: Live from NPR News in Washington, I'm Janine Herbst. Republican Congressman Thomas Massie lost his bid for re-election in Kentucky last night after crossing President Trump over the war in Iran and the release of the Epstein files. It was among six states that held primaries yesterday. In Georgia, several high-profile candidates vied for a win, but as NPR's Stephen Fowler reports, results are uncertain.
1: Several of them still won't be decided for another month because of runoffs, like the very, very expensive governor contest where billionaire healthcare executive Rick Jackson narrowly trailed Trump-backed Lieutenant Governor Burt Jones on the Republican side. You also have Congressman Mike Collins going to a runoff against Derek Dooley, the candidate backed by Governor Brian Kemp. That's for the Republican U.S. Senate nomination to face off against incumbent Democrat John Ossoff.
0: NPR Stephen Fowler. Russian President Putin is in Beijing for a two-day state visit. Chinese leader Xi Jinping welcomed Putin with a ceremony in the Great Hall of the People days after she met with President Trump. Xi and Putin will focus on energy security and overall ties between the two countries. China became Russia's top trading partner after Moscow invaded Ukraine in 2022 and is also Russia's top customer for its oil and gas. U.S. futures contracts are trading higher at this hour. Dow futures are up about 86 points. You're listening to NPR News. The Trump administration is defending its plan for a $1.8 billion anti-weaponization fund. NPR's Tom Dreisbach reports the administration says it will consider giving financial restitution to January 6th defendants.
2: Trump administration officials say people who believe the government was weaponized against them should apply for taxpayer-funded restitution through the Justice Department's upcoming anti-weaponization fund. And officials would not rule out making payments to Trump supporters who violently assaulted police during the January 6th attack on the Capitol. Vice President J.D. Vance told reporters they would evaluate applications on a case-by-case basis.
3: We're trying to compensate people where the book was thrown at them. They were mistreated by the legal system.
2: Democrats have condemned the initiative, calling it a slush fund for Trump's allies. Tom Dreisbach, NPR News.
0: Scientists say they think they know why the Tyrannosaurus rex had such short arms. It's because of its giant head that became the supreme hunting tool. A new study from University College London and the University of Cambridge says the T-Rex's stronger skull and jaws that crushed evolved as forearms shrank, especially in predators hunting huge prey. T-Rex wasn't the only dinosaur with tiny arms. Scientists say five dinosaur groups had a short reach, saying that as the bite became deadly, the arms may have mattered less. You're listening to NPR News.

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1: It's Morning Edition from NPR News. May Martinez in Culver City, California.
2: And I'm Leila Fadel in Washington, D.C. Good morning. San Diego authorities are sharing more information about the victims and suspects in the attack at a mosque that killed three people.
1: Community leaders say the three men who were killed sacrificed their lives to save the 140 children inside the school at the center.
2: On Tuesday, Imam Taha Hassan, who leads the center, paid tribute. There was Mansour Kaziha. He'd been at the Islamic Center since they broke ground 40 years ago.
3: He was the handyman. He was the cook. He was the caretaker. He was the storekeeper. He was everything.
1: Nadir Awad ran to help when he heard the gunfire.
3: And both of them, they tried to do something. They were hiding in the parking lot next to the kitchen. They tried to do something to protect.
2: And then there was the mosque security guard, Brian Climax, who went by Amin Abdullah.
3: He's the one who stopped them, who slowed them up, down. If he didn't do what he did, the two suspects would have easily access to every single classroom.
2: Officials also talked about writings outlining the beliefs of the two teen suspects who met online. Special agent in charge of the FBI field office, Mark Remily, said they, quote, did not discriminate on who they hated. NPR's domestic extremism correspondent Odette Youssef has been looking into materials online that are believed to be tied to the incident, and she joins me now. Hi, Odette.
4: Hey, Leila.
2: So what have you found?
4: Well, I've watched a video that the suspects appear to have live-streamed of the shooting, and I've read a 75-page document that's attributed to two named individuals. NPR has confirmed that those are the suspects' names, with someone who's familiar but not authorized to speak about the ongoing investigation. And the materials show that these individuals were part of a global white supremacist accelerationist movement. Mm. They believed white people are being systematically replaced. They blame Jews for that. They believe black people are genetically inferior. They believe women are also responsible for everything wrong in the world. And what they want, Leila, is to accelerate the disintegration of our social fabric and bring about civil war. I'll say that everything I looked at in terms of these materials was unfortunately very familiar.
2: Very familiar as in you've seen it before? They're following some kind of script?
4: Yes, very much so. This shooting recalls the 2019 attack at two mosques in Christchurch, New Zealand, where an Australian white nationalist killed 51 people. Many elements appear to be copied here. You know, the live streaming, the type of clothing, the white handwriting on the guns. And the perpetrator of that attack is revered in the writings that I reviewed, you know, along with many other who've committed racially or religiously driven violence.
2: Authorities yesterday also said that it appears the suspects in this case were radicalized online. Is that apparent from the materials you looked at?
4: Well, those indicators that the suspects were replicating previous attacks, that certainly suggests that they consumed online content that directed how they executed this attack. But something that was different here is that the writings didn't only pull from pseudoscience and conspiracy theories found in obscure online hate spaces. They also mentioned the fear of Sharia law taking over towns in Texas, a Somali daycare fraud in Minnesota. They claimed Islam is incompatible with the West, and they parroted the Great Replacement conspiracy theory. You know, this is not fringe material anymore found only in obscure far-right forums. These are now mainstream talking points in right-leaning media from Republican members of Congress and even the White House.
2: That's NPR's Odette Youssef. Thank you for that reporting, Odette.
4: Thank you.
1: The Supreme Court's recent decision to undermine the Voting Rights Act was about the boundaries of a congressional district. But as NPR's Hanzi Lo Wong reports, the impact of that ruling reaches far beyond Congress.
5: NPR has found active legal fights over at least 17 voting maps or election systems for state legislatures, county commissions, school boards, or other local governments. All of them are now reckoning with the Supreme Court's weakening of the Voting Rights Act. Specifically, its Section 2 protections against discrimination of minority voters in places where voting is racially polarized.
6: What Section 2 did is it helped break down political fiefdoms that existed in the South.
5: Michael Lee is a redistricting expert at the Brennan Center for Justice, a think tank that advocates for expanding voting access.
6: And the real danger now is you're going to see the white majority in these places reassert its primacy and really design maps to lock it in.
5: Most of the active Section 2 cases were brought by black voters in the South, but not all. Native American voters are in a legal fight over North Dakota's legislative map. And Latino voters are challenging how members of a local Pennsylvania school board are elected. Gilda Daniels, a law professor at the University of Baltimore, says the Supreme Court's ruling has encouraged opponents of local majority-minority districts to come up with new ways of getting rid of them.
7: It's very important for folk to be vigilant and to participate on the local levels, ensuring that they're aware of what's happening. Because there are some jurisdictions that could decide, you know, we're going to move from districts to at-large.
5: At-large voting systems, where no voting districts are involved, have been challenged with many voting rights lawsuits over the decades, says Maureen Edelbor, an assistant law professor at Washington and Lee University.
8: At-large districts can effectively render minority votes wasted. They won't count because you'll never clear the threshold of a majority required to elect the candidate of your choice.
5: In Tennessee's Fayette County, Elton Holmes, president of the local NAACP branch, is bracing for more setbacks for black voters after the Supreme Court's latest weakening of the Voting Rights Act.
9: I'll put it like this. I don't think the majority of the citizens of the United States realize what had just happened.
5: Last year, Holmes' NAACP branch led a Section 2 lawsuit over the voting map for Fayette County's Board of Commissioners. Its members are all white. Eventually, the county agreed to a new map where 3 out of 10 voting districts are majority black. The county recently held its first primary election under the new districts.
9: Right now, the way I see it, if 2026 election doesn't go too well, they will come back and put those gerrymandering maps back into play.
10: Get rid of those 3 majority black districts?
9: Yeah, they will eliminate the 3. Well, no, the majority district, yeah.
5: Fayette County's mayor, Ray Skip Taylor, tells NPR he does not see any plans for doing any additional redistricting in the county before the 2030 census. But with a mid-decade gerrymandering fight for Congress still playing out in some parts of the country, Holmes says he doesn't rule out more gerrymandering at the local level.
9: It's just been a struggle. And then we finally get a little breakthrough, and then something else pop up to try to push it back some more.
5: Other voting rights advocates are also watching for changes to state and local voting maps. The advocacy groups Fair Fight Action and Black Voters Matter Fund estimate the Supreme Court's ruling has put at risk close to 200 Democratic-held state legislative seats, mostly representing majority black districts in the South. Anzila Wong, NPR News.

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1: I'm Dr. Anthony Lizerwitz, and this is Climate Connections. Vast, squishy bogs in northern Canada and western Siberia, and muddy, humid swamps in the Congo Basin will help shape the future of the world's climate. These waterlogged landscapes are types of peatlands, which form as plants break down slowly in watery, low-oxygen conditions. Over hundreds and thousands of years, this dead plant material builds up into thick layers of peat. This process keeps much of the carbon in those plants stored underground, so the carbon is not released to the atmosphere where it would contribute to global warming. And despite covering just 3% of the world's land surface, peatlands store more carbon than all the world's forests combined. But in recent decades, many peatlands have been drained for agriculture or other development, and some have burned in wildfires. When peatlands are damaged or destroyed, much of their stored carbon escapes into the atmosphere. Scientists estimate that degraded and destroyed peatlands produce about 4% of all climate warming emissions. So efforts to conserve and restore peatlands around the world are critical to helping reverse that trend. Climate Connections is produced by the Yale Center for Environmental Communication. To learn more about climate change, visit climateconnections.org.
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3: Good morning, I'm Layla Faldin. A book called The Future of Truth warns about artificial intelligence's threat to our understanding of the truth. It also has made-up quotes generated by AI. The New York Times found them. The author, Steven Rosenbaum, says he used AI to help him research, that he will correct the errors, and if his mistake serves as a warning about the risks of using AI for research, he told the Times, that's why he wrote the book. It's Morning Edition.
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0: It's Morning Edition from NPR News. I'm E. Martinez.
3: And I'm Leila Faldil. Many teen boys spend a lot of time in front of the mirror. It's a rite of passage. But some boys are taking part in a very risky trend to change their image. NPR's Alana Wise reports.
5: There's caring about your looks, and then there's looks maxing, a viral movement that urges boys and young men to radically improve their appearance. Some of the more benign advice offered in this online community revolves around gym tips and skincare, like this from user Michael Hoover on YouTube.
6: I tried using all of the most popular looks maxing glow up tips to see if they would make me more attractive.
5: But more extreme tactics call for elective surgery, steroid use, or even a practice called bone smashing, hitting yourself in the face with a hammer and a misguided attempt to improve your jawline. Here's controversial looks maxing influencer, Clavicular.
7: I'll just lay down in my bed and brace my head so that there's no CTE, and then smash my zygotes so that they grow.
5: Doctors say bone smashing is ineffective, dangerous, and can cause permanent damage. Dr. Gene Boresson has worked in child psychiatry for 40 years. He says the looks maxing movement is one of the most troubling trends he's seen.
8: The combination of young male development with the emphasis on appearance and social media is a very dangerous combination because it can result in significant physical as well as mental health consequences.
5: Also troubling is the movement's origins. Looks maxing grew out of the incel community. That is, involuntarily celibate men who blame women for their lack of happiness and sexual fulfillment. Maximizing their looks became a way to attract female attention. But looks maxing was rife with negative undertones from the start.
8: You're scored from being subhuman to what's a normie or norm to Chad. And Chad is the, unfortunately, it's the essence of white supremacy.
5: That means to be a Chad, you have to meet European beauty standards, sharp-jawed, tall, and white. Boreson says there are signs parents can look out for to see if their sons are dipping into problematic behaviors.
8: Do they complain that they're not looking good enough? Or are they comparing themselves to others? Is there a change in their eating habits?
5: Boreson says it's important to speak early and often about body image and to approach without judgment. But it can be hard to get boys to open up, says Valerie Adams Bass. She studies adolescent identity and body image, particularly among Black youth.
9: Males are not socialized at home and certainly not in peer groups to say, I'm having a tough day, right? They're not socialized to say, you know, I'm really struggling with what to wear, how to look, how to have a conversation.
5: She suggests taking an interest in their passions, like maybe video games, as a way to introduce deeper conversations.
9: Where you can begin to sort of break down, why is that the avatar you've chosen, right? Why is it that you're choosing these exercises for the gym? Why is it that you are socializing with this particular group of young men?
5: Adams Bass says making these subtle introductions can help soften boys to the idea of talking more openly.
9: It may not all come at once, but I do believe that you have to, and this takes work, right? So it takes work to break down the walls of adolescence.
5: Her big piece of practical advice, she suggests parents try to redirect their son's focus from their appearance and image-obsessed social media to healthier outlets like sports, art, and coding. Alana Wise, NPR News, Washington.
10: 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I'm Leila Fadel.
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0: From Marketplace, I'm Sabri Benishore in New York. Each year, the federal government spends about $3 billion fighting wildfires. And this season is off to a rough start. In March, Nebraska had its largest wildfire in state history. Right now, a fire outside of L.A. has forced evacuations. Experts say fire season is getting longer, and that costs money. Marketplace's Caitlin Tan looked into it.
2: Caitlin Trudeau's family has lived in Southern California a long time.
3: My grandfather's house actually burned down in one of the fires in January. Luckily, he's totally fine.
2: That was almost a year and a half ago, but fires are still on Trudeau's mind.
3: Like, you didn't have this when I was growing up. Like, it wasn't a thing that happened all the time.
2: Trudeau works for Climate Central, which tracks climate change, and she researches fire weather days.
3: Where you have really hot, dry, and windy weather conditions.
2: Compared to 50 years ago, parts of the West have two more of those hot and windy months.
3: And it basically sets the stage for extreme fire behavior.
4: More fire will just mean more suppression costs.
2: Jude Baham is an economist at Colorado State University. He says that in 2018, Congress set aside about $3 billion to help.
4: But they're starting to use almost all of that each year, too.
2: States are trying to fill the gaps, sometimes creatively, like Oregon taxing nicotine pouches. California taxes timber sales, and Wyoming just approved $5 million for 2 state crews that can fight fires.
5: Why the local firefighters can go back home, go back to their normal jobs, because a lot of them are volunteers.
2: Jared DeLay is with the Wyoming State Forestry Division. He says just 2 years ago, Wyoming had its second worst wildfire season ever, killing wildlife, livestock, burning prairies.
5: That may just be grass out there that was burning, but that grass could mean a lot to a rancher and their family.
2: And he's worried about this summer. The Mountain West is coming off one of the warmest and driest winters in history. I'm Caitlin Tan for Marketplace.
0: All right, let's do the numbers. Dow, S&P, and NASDAQ futures are all up in the 2 to 7-tenths percent range, with Dow futures up 98 points. The yield on the 10-year Treasury is at 4.64%. And the most valuable company in the world, chipmaker NVIDIA, is set to report quarterly earnings later today. It's currently valued at $5.34 trillion.
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0: There was a time just a few short years ago that Google was behind on AI, and AI was considered an existential threat to its business model, because who needs search when you have AI? That is not how things turned out. Google's parent company, Alphabet, its revenue surged by 22% in a year, according to the latest quarterly report. Its cloud computing revenue exploded by 63%. Even search revenue grew 19%. On Monday, Google and Blackstone announced a deal to create an AI cloud company using $5 billion in equity capital from Blackstone and Google's own specialized chips. So how did Google avoid being left in the dust? Gil Luria is managing director and head of technology research at D.A. Davidson, is here to talk about it. Hi, Gil. Thanks for coming on.
6: Thanks for having me.
0: So Google's parent company, Alphabet, its market capitalization, that's where you take the number of shares and you multiply it by the price. That measure of value increased by $1 trillion in a year. Big picture, what has been fueling that growth?
7: AI. So at some point last year, it all clicked. That Google has the chips to do AI. They have the data centers to place those chips, and host the AI compute. They have the advanced model they call Gemini. They have all the consumers. They have search. And they were able to put all those pieces together, and now they're leading the way in AI.
0: So it sounds like basically they have a finger in every single pie all up and down the whole AI supply chain.
7: That's right, and that's very unique. Because if you think about how the other parts of the artificial intelligence market, it's NVIDIA chips going to a Microsoft data center on an OpenAI model, and there may be a wrapper around that by Perplexity. So it's much more fragmented, and all those companies work well together, but in Google, that's not even an issue.
0: Speaking of the relationships between all these companies, there is this circularity in the investment between them. You know, the one invests in the other, invests in the other, invests in the first one. It's just a big circle. To what extent is Alphabet's increase in worth just a factor of that? You know, it invests in Anthropic, and then Anthropic's value goes up, so it looks like Google's value goes up.
7: That's a piece of it. But for Google, it's probably less than some of the other participants. If you think about NVIDIA and Microsoft and Amazon, a lot more of that is them feeding their customers that are feeding them back. For Google, it is really mostly that Anthropic relationship that's been a big boom for Google, but it doesn't explain all of their success. Now, to be fair to all of them, they're doing it to get artificial intelligence off the ground, to have enough compute, to have powerful enough models, and it is starting to pay off. If you look at the results of Anthropic and OpenAI combined, they are at more than $60 billion of annualized run rate. That's from no dollars

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1: In solidarity with the Muslim community, after three men were killed by teenage gunmen at the Islamic Center of San Diego yesterday. Law enforcement officials say they're investigating the incident as a hate crime. We'll get the latest on the tragedy as concerns grow about anti-Muslim sentiment in the U.S. That's Forum at 10 a.m. on KQED.
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3: Good morning. President Trump helped defeat another of his Republican targets in Congress. Representative Thomas Massie was not lockstep with Trump and lost his primary. We'll run down more election results on Morning Edition from NPR News. China's Xi Jinping is meeting with Russia's Vladimir Putin less than a week after his summit with Trump. I'm Leila Faldin.
4: And I'm Amy Martinez. Will Putin walk away with concrete deals to sell more of his country's oil to China? Also, Denver has a plan to heat and cool buildings downtown without using fossil fuels. And before his final show on Wait, Wait, Don't Tell Me, Bill Curtis takes our Limerick Challenge. It's Wednesday, May 20th. This day in 2015 was David Letterman's final night as host of The Late Show. News is next.
5: Live from NPR News in Washington, I'm Corva Coleman. 6 days till primaries yesterday, a closely watched Republican contest was in one Kentucky congressional district. Incumbent Thomas Massie lost to Ed Gallrine, a challenger backed by President Trump. Massie has opposed Trump on military spending and worked to secure the release of the Epstein files. Massie spoke to supporters last night.
6: If you're not tired of politics, if you're not jaded, if you're not cynical, and so many people are, you know, the people that, you know, want somebody that'll go along to get along. I've never heard of that strategy, but that seems to be what the voters want. That's what's been promised to them, but not the young voters. I mean, we stirred up something. There is a yearning in this country for somebody who will vote for principles over party.
5: Meanwhile, in Georgia, the Republican fight to keep control of the governor's office will now go to a runoff election in June. One GOP candidate has been endorsed by President Trump. The other says he is like Trump. From member station WABE in Atlanta, Raul Bali has more.
7: Billionaire businessman and political newcomer Rick Jackson spent more than $80 million mainly attacking his leading opponent and saying he was like Trump.
8: I'll be President Trump's favorite governor. When he looks at Georgia, he'll see a state that is leading the nation, led by an outsider.
7: Current Lieutenant Governor Burt Jones spent more than $20 million attacking Jackson and touting President Trump's endorsements now and in the past.
9: He didn't just endorse me once, not twice, not three times, even a fourth time. I was so honored to have that.
7: On the Democratic side, former Atlanta Mayor Keisha Lance Bottoms advanced to the general election. For NPR News, I'm Raul Bally in Atlanta.
5: Authorities say the suspects in the attack on the Islamic Center of San Diego had indicated strong racial hatred against many groups. Three people were killed in Monday's attack. The two suspects died by suicide. NPR's Odette Youssef has more on the violent white nationalist material now attributed to the suspects.
10: NPR has reviewed a 75-page document and a live stream video that extremism analysts believe are connected to this attack. In the video, the individuals appear to copy many aspects of a violent white supremacist's 2019 attack on worshippers at two mosques in New Zealand. Matthew Kreiner is with the Institute for Countering Digital Extremism.
11: We see that same representation here. We have hate symbols such as the sun and rad prominently displayed on the front of the attackers' chests. We have white lettering writing on their firearms.
10: In the document, the perpetrator of that attack in New Zealand, as well as those behind hate-driven mass shootings in Buffalo, Charleston, and other locations around the world, are revered. Odette Youssef, NPR News.
5: You're listening to NPR News from Washington. President Trump says he is giving Iran a couple of days to reach a deal with the U.S., or maybe a week. He says he was an hour away from calling fresh military strikes against Iran, but put them off at the request of Mideast allies. Trump

0: says he could still hit Iran. Analysts say this extends a state of limbo in the war. The Nigerian military says scores of ISIS fighters and senior commanders have been killed in several days of joint airstrikes by U.S. and Nigerian forces. The strikes targeted ISIS locations in northeast Nigeria. Jewel Bright reports from Lagos, Nigeria.
1: At least 175 ISIS fighters have been killed in the strikes that began on Saturday, according to a spokesperson for Nigeria's Defense Ministry. Several ISIS commanders and key figures from the group's West African offshoot, ISWAP, have been killed, including ISIS Global Second-in-Command, Abu Bilal al-Minuki. These strikes come amid growing military operations between the U.S. and Nigeria, following claims by the Trump administration of targeted killings against Christians in Nigeria. In March, more than 200 U.S. soldiers were deployed to Nigeria for what the Pentagon described as training and intelligence purposes, but troops now appear to be undertaking combat missions. For NPR, I'm Drew Bright in Lagos.
0: One of the nation's largest retailers, Target, is reporting better than expected sales in its latest fiscal quarter. This comes as consumer spending has also increased this spring despite the war in Iran. This is NPR.
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0: 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May Martinez in Culver City, California.
1: And I'm Leila Fadel in Washington, D.C. Good morning. Kentucky Congressman Thomas Massie is the latest Republican lawmaker to lose his seat for crossing President Trump.
0: Yeah, the race was another display of the president's hold on Republican voters. Massie lost his primary to Trump-backed candidate Ed Gowrein by nearly 10 percentage points last night. That was just one race among six states that held elections Tuesday, the busiest primary day of the midterms. Democrats in Georgia and other states continue to see large voter turnout, which could be a good sign for them in November's midterm elections.
1: NPR's Stephen Fowler stayed up late last night to watch these results and joins us here early this morning. Good morning, Stephen.
2: Good morning.
1: I imagine you have not slept. Did Massie lose because he went against some of Trump's policies?
2: Yes and no. I mean, Thomas Massie clashed with Trump over the Epstein files. He actually led to the release of the files. He clashed with Trump over the Iran war and foreign conflicts. He opposed Trump's One Big Beautiful Bill. So Trump did back a challenger, former Navy SEAL officer Ed Gowrein. And what's the latest example of Trump taking out anyone who isn't 100% loyal in the last year or so? The last time an incumbent lost was Saturday with Louisiana Senator Bill Cassidy, but Massie kept it close. I will also note that yesterday Trump endorsed Texas Attorney General Ken Paxton to oust incumbent Senator John Cornyn ahead of next Tuesday's runoff. You're already hearing some Republicans there fret if Paxton wins because polls indicate his victory would make the general election race more competitive, especially in what's shaping up to be a wave year for Democrats.
1: So let's move to another state with competitive races, Georgia. Tell us how the high-profile contest there went down.
2: Several of them still won't be decided for another month because of runoffs, like the very, very expensive governor contest where billionaire healthcare executive Rick Jackson narrowly trailed Trump-backed Lieutenant Governor Burt Jones on the Republican side. You also have Congressman Mike Collins going to a runoff against Derek Dooley, the candidate backed by Governor Brian Kemp. That's for the Republican U.S. Senate nomination to face off against incumbent Democrat John Ossoff. There was a bit of a surprise as a late-breaking push to elect Democratic-aligned candidates to the state Supreme Court saw both incumbents appointed by Republicans win, though one of them more narrowly than the other.
1: And what are your big takeaways from the results in these races?
2: Well, mainly a sign that Georgia's court races aren't as politicized as a state like, say, Wisconsin, and that the disparity could stem from voters picking one candidate who seemed more Democratic-coded in the technically nonpartisan race. Also, former Atlanta Mayor Keisha Lance Bottoms winning the Democratic governor's nod, even with some of the baggage from her one term in office, also says a lot about the primary electorate's thoughts. Big takeaway, though, Democratic enthusiasm. Overall, in Georgia, Democrats accounted for 53% of the vote compared to 45% for Republicans. That gap is going to be something to watch when looking at these key races in November.
1: Now, several other states held primaries yesterday. What are some of the highlights there?
2: Well, Alabama's governor's race will be between current U.S. Senator Tommy Tuberville, a Republican, against former U.S. Senator Doug Jones, a Democrat. Several of those U.S. House primaries in Alabama won't count, and there'll be a special election in a few months where the state is reverting some districts to old lines more favorable to Republicans. That's because of last month's Supreme Court ruling gutting part of the Voting Rights Act. In Pennsylvania, several key matchups are set as polls there suggest three Republican-held districts are basically toss-ups. And in many races around the country and up and down the ballot, the general election was basically yesterday since there's so many uncontested elections and safe seats.
1: That's NPR's Stephen Fowler in Atlanta. Thank you, Stephen.
2: Thank you.
0: Join us to break down last night's results and the part President Trump played is Jonah Goldberg. He is editor-in-chief of the conservative publication The Dispatch, and he's a senior fellow at the American Enterprise Institute. Jonah, I was just thinking how some of these primaries feel like a March Madness bracket to see like, which one advances to the next round. It seems pretty clear, though, that President Trump's grip on the Republican Party is pretty ironclad, though.
3: No, it definitely does. Instead of March Madness, I kind of think of that scene from The Dark Knight where the Joker breaks the pool cue and says, we're going to have tryouts. Because he's forcing various Republicans to fight to the death just to prove their loyalty to him. And I think that, you know, one of the things to keep in mind here is that Trump is losing political clout in the country with the median voter, right? He's unpopular. He's remarkably unpopular. He's losing support among Republicans. I mean, he's not, the median Republican still says they support him, though not on the economy. But he still has an outsized amount of support among Republicans willing to turn out for a primary. And that has always been his superpower, is the ability to pick people off in primaries, because the threat with all of the incumbency and gerrymandering and polarization in this country, the threat to reelection in very red places and very blue places is in the primary. Like, if you get the nomination, you're going to win. If John Cornyn had gotten the nomination in Texas, he would have won. If Massey had won in Kentucky, he would have won the general election, because these are very safe seats. And that's how Trump enforces discipline, is by threatening you at your only vulnerable spot, which is in primaries.
0: And any one of the candidates that got Trump's support, I mean, they're almost a lock at this point, aren't they?
3: Yeah. I mean, I bet you there's some testable propositions in some purplish places. But for the most part, yes. And again, it's not because Trump is wildly popular. It's just that if you have enough clout among the primary electorate, which is a very, very small part of the actual American electorate. I mean, one of the things that the political scientists will tell you is that, you know, that a lot of primary voters, the results of primaries are actually not very democratic. It's one of the reasons why we have more independents in this country than ever before. It's because the primaries produce candidates that are appealing to a very slim slice of the electorate, of the real base of the party. And then the normal voter is like, hate these choices, and they don't want to align with either party. And so now independents outnumber both Republicans and Democrats, precisely because the primary system is messing things up so much.
0: Yeah. And despite the war in Iran, the economic situation, gas prices increasing, I mean, this continued support of Trump candidates, what does that say about a GOP voter right now?
3: Well, I mean, I think there are a lot of GOP voters who say that they support Trump because they, you know, they don't want to give in to the critics and all of that. Where Trump has gotten, I'd say the original sin of his second term politically has been, they came out of the gate assuming that the marginal voter who was torn in the 2024 election between Kamala Harris and Donald Trump was full on MAGA. You know, the Hispanic voter in southern Texas who voted Republican for the first time, the young African American man in Ohio who voted Republican for the first time, when in fact most of those voters, those majority making voters in those seven swing states, they were voting out of nostalgia for the pre-COVID economy of Trump's first term. And then Trump comes out of the gate with, you know, with the mass deportation stuff and Doge and all of these things, and these voters are like, this isn't what I voted for. Bring me the economy that I voted for. And that's why he's gotten into so much trouble.
0: One more thing quickly, for the Republicans in Congress that weren't on the block this time around, what do you think that these results will mean for them if they want to oppose Trump in any way? Quickly.
3: Oh, it's tough, right? By endorsing Paxton in Texas, Senate Republicans are furious. And by throwing Cassidy, the senator from Louisiana, under the bus, they're furious. So you actually could see more revolts.
0: Jonah Goldberg, editor-in-chief of The Dispatch. Jonah, thanks.
3: Thank you.
1: The IRS won't investigate the past tax returns of President Trump, his family, or his businesses. That's part of a settlement signed by Acting Attorney General Todd Blanche, ending a lawsuit brought by the president against his own government. Blanche spent much of a Senate hearing Tuesday defending that settlement and its creation of a fund to pay people who claimed they were targets of politicized prosecutions. NPR's Ryan Lucas reports.
4: The nearly $1.8 billion pot of taxpayer money, dubbed the Anti-Weaponization Fund by the Justice Department, was created as part of a settlement agreement with President Trump, who in return dropped his lawsuit against the IRS over the leak of his tax returns. Democrats had blunt words for Blanche about the arrangement. Here's Maryland Senator Chris Van Hollen.
5: Mr. Attorney General, this is an outrageous, unprecedented slush fund that you set up.
4: And Washington Senator Patty Murray.
6: This is corruption that has never been more blatant or more widespread. What is happening is you write the check, Trump and his cronies cash it, American taxpayers who are already being whacked with high prices are going to foot the bill.
4: Under the agreement, the fund will be administered by a 5-member commission who will decide who receives payouts and in what amount. 4 of the commissioners will be appointed by the Attorney General, while a 5th will be appointed by the Attorney General in consultation with Congress. President Trump can remove any commissioner at any time. In his testimony, Blanche defended the setup and said it was unusual but necessary.
7: There is an unprecedented nature of what we did yesterday in response to years and years of weaponization.
4: He pointed to the multiple indictments against President Trump after his first term in office, including the 2 federal cases against him for mishandling classified documents and attempting to overturn the results of the 2020 election. Blanche served as Trump's personal defense attorney in both of those cases. Democrats and a few Republicans pressed Blanche on who would be eligible for payments out of the fund. In response, Blanche said it's open to anyone who believes they were a victim of weaponization.
7: It's not limited to Republicans. It's not limited to Democrats. It's not limited to January 6 defendants. It's limited only by the term weaponization.
4: Under questioning, Blanche would not rule out potential payments to Trump campaign donors or January 6th Capitol rioters, including people convicted of violently assaulting police. Trump himself will not receive a direct payout from the fund, but the IRS is barred from pursuing any claims or actions against him, his family, or businesses now or in the future. Ryan Lucas, NPR News, Washington.
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0: On the next Fresh Air, how can a politician lie to the electorate and not face legal consequences? Even a lie as consequential as President Trump's claim that he won the 2020 election? In a new book, Andrew Weissman explains how we got here and suggests ways to hold politicians accountable. Weissman was the lead prosecutor in the Mueller investigation. Join us.
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2: 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I'm Leila Fadel.
3: And I'm A. Martinez. One of the signature voices here at NPR is stepping away from the mic.
4: From NPR and WBEZ Chicago, this is Wait, Wait, Don't Tell Me, the NPR News Quiz.
3: That is the buttery voice of Bill Curtis. And don't take my word for it. He'll tell you himself.
4: I'm the voice so rich, it makes you sign a prenup. I'm the voice so hot, the mic drops itself. I'm the voice so soothing, lullabies listen to me to fall asleep. I'm the man with a voice so smooth you could go curling on it.
5: You know, my favorite is, I'm Bill Curtis, the voice of your aunt's sexual awakening. Well, that roars.
3: Now, Bill Curtis is more than just a pretty voice. He spent decades as one of the most respected journalists in broadcasting. And now his final show with Wait, Wait will air this weekend. He joins us now. Bill, I must admit, because I am insecure, when I speak to someone with a voice like yours, I try to do 100 push-ups so I can get some bass in my voice. It sadly has not worked.
5: Well, you don't need it. You don't need it.
3: Okay, great, great. Thank you for lying to me right there. Bill, I'm sure a lot of people in America are sad that you're retiring. Are you sad?
5: Boy, it's mixed. I have loved Wait, Wait. It's been 12 years. What a wonderful thing to come at the end of your career, because you show up every week to 5 million listeners. The team and the writers, it's just, they're just as good as anything on Colbert or the others that are still working. So I enjoy it. On the other hand, you know, I'm coming up on 86 years old.
3: Oh, wow.
5: And so, you know, you kind of creak when you get out of bed.
3: But at least you're getting out of bed, Bill. I mean, that's...
5: Yeah.
3: What does it mean to you, though, to have, like, you know, we mentioned you've had a distinguished, long journalism career, but to end your career with a show like Wait, Wait, what does that do when you look back on everything you've done?
5: I love broadcasting. And it started when I was 16, as so many do, and I got a part-time job in my little town of Independence, Kansas. And I said, you know, I'm going to need experience in almost every aspect of this business. So I was a top 40 disc jockey, and it was at KTOP in Topeka, 1490 on the dial, home of the J. Jasmo Bop, the professor of college of knowledge, coming your way at midnight. And and then it actually started for me at age 26, my 60-year career, when I graduated from law school.
3: There was a tornado in 1966 that really was one of the first big gateways for you in journalism.
5: It changed my life. I mean, I had accepted a job in Wichita, Kansas with a trial firm, but I was having difficulty deciding between broadcasting and the law. And all of a sudden, filling in on my part-time job, I was standing in front of a camera when an F-5 comes into town.
6: For the east part of Topeka, it should be alerted. The entire city was alerted earlier.
5: I thought about cussing, crying, you know, with a bit of hysteria.
6: For God's sake, take cover.
3: Yeah, and Bill, you could hear in your voice, as much as you're reporting on this, you're part of the community. You're as worried as anyone else would be, even though you're reporting on things.
5: Well, the pressure of knowing you're going to save lives if you don't get them into the basement, that came from the gut. For God's sake, take cover.
3: You ended up in Chicago, right? And I know you got a lot of national attention with your reporting on the effects of Agent Orange among the troops in Vietnam. Tell us what came from that work.
5: First of all, the chemical companies were going by 40 years of research from farmers who used it out to clear the land and said, hey, we're fine. So the bottom line was that it was not trouble to humans. So I had to prove, drawing on my law degree and passing the bar, I had to prove that that was wrong. And I said, you know, if they were exposed to Agent Orange, we've got biological and chemical warfare violations and a big story.
7: The chemical was not expected to stay in the body for 10, 12 years after exposure. Chemical companies insisted it could not persist that long. But the VA found dioxin.
5: It sort of meant everything. It's the number one story that I can claim. So now 630,000 veterans have been compensated for their exposure to Agent Orange.
3: Now, you worked at CBS for about 30 years, then you started your own production company, and that turned out a number of documentary series for PBS, A&E Network, History Channel, CNBC. When Wait, Wait came into your life permanently, it was 2014, were you around, 74, 75 years old?
5: Yes.
3: Okay. That's around the time where most people start to think about retiring, if not already retired. So what made you say, okay, I will be part of this show?
5: You know what happened? I filled in for Carl Kassel when he retired. The first time the audience laughed at something I said, I was hooked. I mean, it just took one. And I'm still not the stand-up comic, but I'm the guy who shouldn't be there. I'm like a banker, you know, that tells a joke that shouldn't be funny.
3: Now, one of the things that you're known for on Wait, Wait, you read most of a limerick and then someone else has to complete it. So it's your turn, Bill. Are you ready for this limerick that you must complete?
5: Please.
3: Okay. Your career's at the end of a steep stairwell. It's hard to believe you and Sagal paired well. We'll miss your rich voice, and while it's nobody's choice, it's time to bid you a fond
5: farewell.
3: There you go.
5: Farewell.
3: That is Bill Curtis. This week, NPR stations will air his final regular appearance as the announcer on Wait, Wait, Don't Tell Me. Bill, we are going to miss hearing your voice. Thank you for everything.
5: Well, it's a joy to talk with you. It's been great. This is NPR News.
8: Special education teachers are in short supply all over the country. 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

0: Live from NPR News in Washington, I'm Janine Herbst. Republicans control the Senate, but yesterday they advanced a Democratic resolution forcing President Trump to end the war in Iran. NPR's Eric McDaniel reports Louisiana Republican Senator Bill Cassidy, who lost his primary to a Trump-favored candidate over the weekend, was a crucial vote.
1: Presidents have 60 days to consult Congress on military action. President Trump's war on Iran has extended well beyond that. And now, after a string of unsuccessful measures, the Senate passed the latest Democratic-led proposal that would force the war to end. Senators Rand Paul, Susan Collins, and Lisa Murkowski had come to support those efforts, and now Senator Cassidy, fresh off a stinging primary loss orchestrated by President Trump, joined them. Here's Cassidy conceding his race last weekend.
2: Our country is not about one individual. It is about the welfare of all Americans, and it is about our Constitution.
1: Eyes are on the House, where a similar measure failed on a tie vote just last week. Eric McDaniel, NPR News, the Capitol.
0: As the debate continues over redrawing congressional maps pushed by President Trump to create more Republican seats in the U.S. House, the NAACP is calling on black athletes, fans, and alumni to withhold financial support and recruits to withhold commitments from public universities in states that the civil rights group says have moved to limit black voting representation. You're listening to NPR News. Gas prices are rising due to the war in Iran, and voters in Oregon are feeling the pinch. Yesterday, they overwhelmingly rejected a proposal to raise the state's gas tax to maintain aging roads and bridges. Oregon Public Broadcasting's Bryce Dole has more.
3: For nearly 2 years, Oregon lawmakers have been looking for solutions to the state's transportation funding gaps. Last fall, Democrats passed a bill with new taxes and fees to address the problem. But Republicans gathered enough signatures to refer the law to voters. That was before the recent spike in gas prices. The Associated Press called the race minutes after elections officials published early results. Steve Johnson is a 79-year-old voter from Bend in Central Oregon.
4: I voted no. There's just too many taxes anymore. Gas is expensive as enough as it is.
3: The measure was at odds with the Democrats' nationwide strategy of appealing to voters' concerns around the cost of living. No party leaders in Oregon campaigned to try and save it. For NPR News, I'm Bryce Dole.
0: Meanwhile, as oil prices rise, the United Nations lowered its forecast for global economic growth and raised the prospects for inflation this year. UN economists say that global GDP growth is now forecast at 2.5% for this year, and they say it could fall further. And global inflation is projected to rise 3.9% this year, higher than forecast. 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
1: It's Morning Edition from NPR News. Mae Martinez in Culver City, California.
2: And I'm Leila Fadel in Washington, D.C. Russian President Vladimir Putin is in Beijing for talks with President Xi Jinping, just days after President Trump's own visit to China. Putin got the same pageantry that Trump did. Military marching band, the cannon salute, and smiling children waving flags. Putin says Russia's ties with China are at a, quote, unprecedentedly high level already. NPR's China correspondent Jennifer Pak joins us with more from Shanghai. Hi, Jennifer.
3: Hi, Leila.
2: So what is Putin's visit about? Is this all about selling more oil and natural gas to China?
3: Well, energy is a big part of it. China has become an economic lifeline for Russia since the Russian invasion of Ukraine. And now China is relying more on Russian energy supplies since the Strait of Hormuz is still effectively shut. So they're expected to discuss a pipeline project where talks have stalled, and along with dozens of other business deals. More broadly, the two sides agreed to extend a strategic cooperation agreement. And at the same time, this is a good time, according to the Kremlin, for Putin to talk to Xi about what was actually discussed between him and President Trump when it came to Ukraine, Iran. And during the talks with Putin, Xi once again called for the hostilities in the Middle East to stop. Xi told Putin that the world has become more fluid and turbulent, with what he calls a resurgence of unilateralism and hegemonism, things that China has accused the U.S. of in the past, and not so subtle dig at the U.S.
2: Speaking of, we're getting a drip feed of the deal made between Trump and Xi. Where are we at here?
3: So it's still in the preliminary stages, but today's China's Ministry of Commerce's Chen Chao elaborated a bit more. He confirmed China will buy 200 Boeing jets. He confirmed the U.S. will provide jet engines and much-needed parts to China. He also confirmed that China will resume U.S. poultry exports and also licenses for American slaughterhouses in the beef industry, though he didn't specify how many. And more crucially, China has not confirmed that it will buy $17 billion worth in agricultural products from the U.S. It also did not confirm whether the two sides have agreed to extend the current trade truce reached last year, and also gave no specifics about rare earths to the U.S.
2: There's this meeting with Xi and Putin right now. Xi and Trump before that. Xi was also meeting with Iran's foreign minister recently. I mean, it seems like China is at the center of the global stage.
3: Exactly. This is a sentiment that was noted by a reporter on Chinese state-run CCTV. He says the Great Hall of the People in Beijing has really become an international reception hall. China has wanted to project itself as a stable world leader. When it welcomed Trump last week, China wanted to be treated as a near peer. It had showed itself over the last year that it doesn't have to capitulate to the U.S. And so with Putin, China is also trying to show that it doesn't forget its old friends, as he has called Putin.
2: That's NPR's Jennifer Pak in Shanghai. Thank you, Jennifer.
3: Thanks, Leila.
1: In many cities, the biggest source of climate pollution is buildings. It can take a lot of fossil fuels to heat and cool office towers and convention centers. For NPR's Climate Solutions Week, Colorado Public Radio's Ishan Thakur takes us to downtown Denver.
4: The inside of the Cherokee boiler plant is kind of gross. It's a cavernous space with rattling pipes, asbestos, and all sorts of critters.
5: It looks like a good place for a rave or potentially a horror movie.
4: That's Denver Mayor Mike Johnston. Where others see a carcinogenic relic, the mayor sees potential.
5: We think we are standing what can be the future of energy in Denver, which is both pollution-free and affordable.
4: The city's idea is to use water to heat and cool a cluster of buildings in downtown Denver. Eventually, no fossil fuels required. Right now, many of those buildings are heated by a steam system first built in 1880. At the time, it was a marvel and allowed the city to grow.
5: But it's clear this is not going to carry us for the next 100 years, not just on its technology, but on its impact on the environment.
4: Today, that old steam system is super leaky and really expensive. It burns tons of natural gas, which contributes to climate change. The city believes it can both save money and meet its climate goals by turning its old networks into something new.
6: It does give you this sense of possibility for the future.
4: Elizabeth Babcock directs the city's climate office. She says Denver can use its old piping to run water in a loop to downtown buildings. That water is used as a source of energy for heat pumps. As any climate nerd will tell you, heat pump technology can kind of do it all. They are a super efficient way of heating and cooling buildings, Babcock says.
6: So basically, heat pumps can move heat wherever you need it. If you need to heat your building, it's moving heat into. If you need to cool your building, it's moving heat out. And you can pull that heat from any source. So in this case, we're pulling it out of water using water source heat pumps.
4: Water will move from building to building, flowing in a giant underground loop. One key here, this allows the buildings to share heat and energy with each other. Denver's network, called an ambient loop, does require some outside energy. At first, that'll come from natural gas and renewables. But eventually, Denver hopes to get off of fossil fuels entirely. They'll dig hundreds of geothermal boreholes to use energy from the earth for its loop. They'll also tap into another renewable resource. The source of heat that is technically clean.
7: I wouldn't say sewage is hot, but it is. It's warmer than you would expect because we use a lot of hot water in our day-to-day activities. Washing dishes, washing laundry, taking hot showers.
4: Dan Friedman is the Director of Tech and Innovation at Metro Water Recovery, the city's wastewater utility. He says right now, that wastewater is treated and dumped into the South Platte River, but it's still warm. That isn't great for the river's health, and it's a waste of energy. Instead, the city wants to siphon off some of that heat for the downtown loop. Back at the boiler plant, the mayor envisions a future where a chunk of downtown is heated and cooled with that combination of sewage heat, geothermal energy, and renewables.
5: If you can come to one of the most bustling, vibrant downtowns in the world and discover any one of those buildings is heated and cooled by water, that is a breakthrough for the city, I think a breakthrough for the country.
4: The city is starting small. By next year, just a few buildings will be on a version of a loop. In 10 years, though, it may be much more. For NPR News, I'm Ishan Takor in Denver.
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1: I'm Dr. Anthony Lizowitz, and this is Climate Connections. Vast, squishy bogs in northern Canada and western Siberia, and muddy, humid swamps in the Congo Basin will help shape the future of the world's climate. These waterlogged landscapes are types of peatlands, which form as plants break down slowly in watery, low-oxygen conditions. Over hundreds and thousands of years, this dead plant material builds up into thick layers of peat. This process keeps much of the carbon in those plants stored underground, so the carbon is not released to the atmosphere where it would contribute to global warming. And despite covering just 3% of the world's land surface, peatlands store more carbon than all the world's forests combined. But in recent decades, many peatlands have been drained for agriculture or other development, and some have burned in wildfires. When peatlands are damaged or destroyed, much of their stored carbon escapes into the atmosphere. Scientists estimate that degraded and destroyed peatlands produce about 4% of all climate warming emissions. So efforts to conserve and restore peatlands around the world are critical to helping reverse that trend. Climate Connections is produced by the Yale Center for Environmental Communication. To learn more about climate change, visit climateconnections.org.
2: 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So for KQED's affordability series, How We Get By, I went to the Three Sisters Gardens and spoke to the founder and the youth that work at the farms. I'm Srishti Prabha, reporter for KQED. 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
3: Good morning, Amy Martinez. A six-year-old boy was on a field trip to a farm in Norway when he spotted something sticking out of the dirt. It turned out to be a rare sword from the early Viking Age. Archaeologists dated the artifact between 550 and 800 AD. It's now in a museum in Oslo. And as cool as it was to find that sword, the odds of making the discovery might have been pretty good because the name of the area it was found in translates to Land of the Warrior in Norwegian. It's Morning Edition.
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3: 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I'm Amy Martinez.
5: And I'm Leila Faldin. The American mining industry is making a comeback. There's bipartisan support for producing more minerals and metals in the U.S. for national and economic security. Prices for gold, silver, and other metals are at historic highs. In places that have opposed mining in the past are rethinking those positions. Montana Public Radio's Ellis Julin reports.
6: Roughly 1,000 people live in Lincoln, Montana. Over 100 of them are inside the town's log cabin-style community hall tonight, a nod to the long history of timber harvesting. But tonight's meeting is for a different industry, mining. An Australian company called Sentinel Metals invited people to come hear about their plans to explore for gold about 5 miles outside of town. Crystalie Evans is Sentinel's spokesperson.
7: The exploration project is, you know, a great opportunity to provide a few local jobs and gain a better understanding of what the deposit looks like.
6: Finding at least some gold is a pretty sure bet. 30 years ago, a different company assessed the area and said there was enough to justify a big open-pit gold mine. Recovering gold from the ore would have required dousing it with a chemical solution containing cyanide. At the time, there was a lot of opposition. Lincoln sits near the headwaters of the Blackfoot River. It meanders through a valley of pine forests, snaking through fields of cattle and shadowed by sheer cliff faces. This morning, red-winged blackbirds are singing. The river was made famous by the novel-turned-movie A River Runs Through It.
8: Please don't let this happen to the Blackfoot. Support I-137 to phase out cyanide leach mining.
6: That's a TV ad from 1997 for a ballot initiative to ban cyanide mining in Montana, which was launched in response to the mine proposed near the river. Voters passed it, so no mine ever materialized here.
0: the Blackfoot River is just the sacred place for all Montanans, and so it raised alarm bells across the state.
6: Durf Johnson is with the Montana Environmental Information Center, a government and industry watchdog group that helped pass the cyanide mining ban. He says executive orders and other actions by the Trump administration make this
0: the most generous federal administration in terms of the mining industry and what they're asking for, possibly, you know, in the modern era, definitely.
6: And Montana's politics have shifted to the right since the 90s. For most of that decade, Democrats held two of Montana's three seats in Congress. Now, both senators, and it's now two congressmen, are enthusiastic Trump supporters. And Trump won Montana by big margins in the last three elections. Back at the meeting called by the new mine company, Jennifer Klinker, who owns a tow truck company in town, echoes what most people are saying tonight.
9: We support them 110%. What they're doing and they're bringing into the community of Lincoln is absolutely phenomenal, and Montana needs something.
6: A lot of people here would like to see Montana return to the days when extractive industries like mining and timber harvesting dominated the economy. But environmental advocate Durf Johnson says a lot of Montanans are also aware that mining's left behind big, expensive, and long-lasting contamination, too.
0: We really are ambivalent and skeptical of mining, no matter your political persuasion, and want to see things, if they are permitted, to be done correctly so that we don't have, you know, water pollution and air pollution and all the negative consequences that come with mining.
6: Sentinel Metals says it's still in the very early stages of deciding whether to mine here. It insists that if it does, it won't threaten the health of the Blackfoot River. The river remains a cherished jewel for many Montanans. But if the company does move forward with development under President Trump, it would face far fewer regulatory hurdles. For NPR News, I'm Ellis Ju Lin in Missoula, Montana.
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0: It's Morning Edition from NPR News. I'm Leila Fadel.
1: And I'm A. Martinez. The head of the World Health Organization said today that the risk of the Ebola outbreak spreading around the world is low, but the risk in the Democratic Republic of Congo and Uganda is high. Aid groups are scrambling to respond, and a new report finds that the global aid system that they are a part of is failing to address many crises. NPR global health correspondent Fatma Tanis is here. So how is the aid system failing?
2: The bottom line, A, is the authors say the humanitarian system was created in a different reality post-World War II, and it's no longer fit for purpose today. This report comes from the Lancet Commission on Health and the Johns Hopkins Center for Humanitarian Health. I spoke with its author, Paul Spiegel, and he says the aid sector has essentially become this big business where politics, power, money, and prestige are the drivers. It's fragmented, under-resourced, and politicized.
3: While it's done a lot of good, it really has lost, I think, its purpose of meaning to serve people affected from conflict and forced displacement from around the world.
2: The system is no longer meeting the needs of the people it's meant to serve and needs reform, he says.
1: So how do they come to that conclusion?
2: So over the past 2 years, the commission conducted hundreds of interviews. With recipients of aid, they found that many people were not able to differentiate between all the various NGOs and the United Nations agencies and largely felt that their needs were not being met. In talking to humanitarian workers, they found this sense that public and private donors were dictating where the money should go and it was less about what the actual needs were. There's also a lot of inequality, Spiegel says. For example, he says the aid that Ukrainian refugees received in the Ukraine war was a lot more compared to what Syrian refugees received when they were displaced.
1: And the U.S. and other wealthy nations seem to be cutting aid.
2: Yes, and that factors here because Spiegel says, you know, the overall flux in the system right now means there's actually a once-in-a-generation opportunity to drastically reform the way humanitarian aid is done. And this report suggests things like shifting the power of decision-making from the donors to affected communities, making sure people are helped equally, and that the money is flowing based on need, not politics. Now, on the other hand, the cuts have aid groups reeling and reacting right now instead of being able to come up with new strategies, he says.
1: Now, I know the United States has historically been a leader in global aid, but what's its role now?
2: The U.S. is still the largest funder of aid, even after all these cuts, so it still has influence. And in the past 6 months, we've seen the administration sort of backtrack from its initial stance of dismantling the foreign aid system. Its new stated vision for aid is more accountability, more money going to people rather than organizations. And Spiegel says that's a good thing. But he says the U.S. is still contributing to some of the system failures, such as politicizing aid. The administration is handpicking which countries get to have aid, and it's largely left out places like Yemen, Afghanistan, and Somalia, where millions of people are in dire need.
1: Earlier, I mentioned the Ebola outbreak in the DRC. How does this report suggest aid comes into play in a situation like that?
2: So Spiegel and other experts say that to effectively control an outbreak, it's key to have empowered local systems. Right now, there's a lack of supplies in the DRC. Clinics are waiting for help to come from the outside. And Spiegel says in a better system, the ability of local officials to detect the outbreak sooner and manage it on their own would be much stronger.
1: That's NPR global health correspondent Fatma Tanis. Thanks a lot.
2: Thank you.
0: A crumbling church in far west Texas has sat empty for more than 70 years. El Corazon Sagrado Church was built by farm workers in 1915. It was a spiritual sanctuary for people on both sides of the U.S.-Mexico border. Now, it's been named one of the most endangered historic sites in the country. NPR's Netta Ulaby reports.
4: Volunteers in Ruidoso, Texas, have been working to save this church for years, even posting a video on social media about restoring its original bell. But the church lies in the path of the U.S. border wall's proposed expansion. That put it on the annual list of most endangered places from the National Trust for Historic Preservation. For the first time in nearly 40 years, the list has a theme, places honoring the idea that all people are created equal.
5: So we chose 11 sites where that idea was kind of worked out in practice.
4: Carol Quillen runs the National Trust. Her organization is currently suing President Trump's administration to halt construction of the White House ballroom. The White House is not on the new list of most endangered places, but other historic sites touched by the administration are.
6: Gay power!
4: like New York City's Stonewall National Monument. The 1969 uprising there was a major milestone for LGBTQ rights, as dramatically depicted in the 2015 movie Stonewall. In February, the National Park Service removed a rainbow flag from the site. It was restored, Quillen says, after a legal battle.
5: And then you have the President's House in Philadelphia, a place where the first president of the United States lived and also enslaved 9 individuals, 2 of whom seized their freedom from the first president.
4: The National Park Service removed several exhibitions there about enslaved people earlier this year, sparking an ongoing legal battle.
5: And one of the ways that you can lose a site is through erasure. What happened there is gradually forgotten or intentionally erased.
4: Many of the sites on this year's list are endangered due to neglect or development, Quillen says, like one in California that was notorious during World War II.
5: Tule Lake, which was a segregation center where Japanese Americans who actually demanded their right to freedom of speech were incarcerated in a maximum security prison and threatened with deportation, and some of whom were deported and their citizenship was stripped.
4: Now Tule Lake is a national monument. But the National Trust says only a small portion is protected, with much of the rest threatened by a proposed airfield fence. Other sites on this year's endangered list include the oldest surviving Quaker meeting house in Massachusetts and a hotel in Montgomery, Alabama that served Black Americans in the days of Jim Crow. All need significant restoration. And all, says Carol Quillen, exemplify self-determination and commitment to equality.
5: To me, that's the best of the United States. We are at our best when we recognize that individuals have stood up for these things, and it's our job to stand up for these things that we say we believe in.
4: To commemorate the 250th anniversary of the Declaration of Independence, the National Trust is, for the first time, giving each endangered site a direct grant of $25,000. Netta Ulipi, NPR News.
0: 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I'm Leila Fadel.
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1: What Iran's negotiation position is. It's Morning Edition from NPR News. The San Diego mosque attack suspects appear to be part of a global white supremacist movement. I'm E. Martinez.
2: And I'm Leila Fadel. They seem to have copied the Christchurch mosque shootings and drew on mainstream right-wing anti-Muslim hate. Also, the Supreme Court's voting rights decision is not just reshaping congressional maps. There are at least 17 legal fights over local and state races, and people who rely on federal food assistance across the country share the impact of Republican reforms. It's Wednesday, May 20th. Share, the share, turns 80 today. The news is next.
3: Live from NPR News in Washington, I'm Corva Coleman. Primary election results are coming in. The most closely watched race was for the seat held by Kentucky Republican Congressman Thomas Massie. He lost to Ed Gilrein, a challenger backed by President Trump. Massie has worked to get the Epstein files released and opposed President Trump's military operations. Results are also in from Kentucky's primary race to succeed retiring Senator Mitch McConnell. From member station WUKY in Lexington, Karen Czar has more.
4: Congressman Andy Barr handily won the Republican primary for the Kentucky U.S. Senate race after receiving President Trump's endorsement.
5: Thank you, Mr. President, for your powerful support. I look forward to fighting alongside you to advance our America First agenda.
4: Barr will face Democrat Charles Booker, who ran a grassroots campaign.
6: We are going to flip this seat. And when we flip this seat, we are going to flip the U.S. Senate.
4: McConnell, the longest-serving Senate leader in U.S. history, held his seat for more than four decades. For NPR News, I'm Karen Czar in Lexington, Kentucky.
3: The Trump administration is funding clinics to try to contain an Ebola outbreak in Democratic Republic of Congo and Uganda. NPR's Michelle Kellerman reports.
7: The State Department says the U.S. has a, quote, ironclad commitment to ensuring that its response to the Ebola outbreak is fully resourced and rapid. Officials brush off criticism that the dismantlement of America's main aid agency is hampering the response. Secretary of State Marco Rubio and his advisors accused the World Health Organization for being slow to identify the outbreak the U.S. pulled out of the WHO last year. Michelle Kellerman, NPR News, the State Department.
3: An Israeli cabinet minister ordered the evacuation of a Palestinian village in the occupied West Bank. He says it's in retribution over reports he may face international war crimes prosecution. NPR's Daniel Estrin reports.
8: Israeli far-right government minister Bezalel Smotrich said he was told the International Criminal Court prosecutor is seeking a warrant for his arrest. The ICC has not made an announcement, but it already issued an international arrest warrant for Prime Minister Benjamin Netanyahu over war crimes allegations in Gaza. Smotrich called the prospect of ICC prosecution a declaration of war. In response, he ordered the expulsion of a small Palestinian Bedouin hamlet called Khan al-Ahmar. Past Israeli efforts to evacuate the villagers were met with international opposition. Rights advocates say there could be home demolitions in a matter of weeks. The village is in a strategic area Israel wants to develop for Jewish settlements. Daniel Estrin, NPR News, Tel Aviv.
3: You're listening to NPR News. The Justice Department says the federal government will drop any tax claim outstanding against President Trump, his sons, and his private organization. The agency says this is part of a legal settlement reached this week over the release of Trump's tax returns. The first part of the controversial settlement creates a nearly $1.8 billion fund. The money is intended to compensate people allegedly targeted by the Biden administration. Critics describe the fund as deeply corrupt. Air travel continues to get more expensive ahead of the busy summer season. New data from travel site Kayak shows the cost of an average domestic flight is up $94 compared to a year ago. And NPR's Stephen Bisaha reports international flights are even more.
9: The war with Iran is really what's to blame here. The closure of the

0: Strait of Hormuz has sent up the cost of jet fuel and with it, airline prices. A flight to London costs about $350 more than it did a year ago, according to Kayak. Pierre Buehler is Kayak's CEO, and he says demand for international flights is down.
1: In response, you see people with increased interest in domestic travel, maybe staying closer to home, adjusting their trips.
0: While domestic flights are cheaper than international, they have still gone up 30% compared with a year ago. The cost to fill up your car, up more than 40%. Stephen Misaha, NPR News.
2: Authorities in Southern California have ordered about 17,000 people to evacuate ahead of a wildfire. It's burning near Simi Valley, north of Los Angeles. This is NPR.
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0: It's Morning Edition from NPR News. I'm A. Martinez in Culver City, California.
1: And I'm Leila Fadel in Washington, D.C. Good morning. President Trump says he was an hour away from making the decision to launch new strikes against Iran this week before calling them off.
2: Yeah, it's all done. The boats, the ships are all loaded. They're loaded to the brim. And we're all set to start.
0: Trump said Tuesday he's now giving Iran 2 or 3 days to reach a deal, maybe a week, extending the state of limbo that has defined the conflict for the last several weeks.
1: NPR White House correspondent Franco Ordonez has been covering the various moves, and he joins us now. Good morning, Franco.
3: Good morning, Lionel.
1: I feel like I'm having a little deja vu here. I've heard Trump threaten to attack Iran during the ceasefire just to pull back from the threat in the midst of these negotiations. I mean, what happened this time? What are Trump and others in the administration saying?
3: Yeah, Trump was talking to reporters after giving them a tour of the construction site of his new ballroom, and that's why you could hear all the dinging and clanking in the clip. He said he delayed the strikes because of serious negotiations happening with Iran. Now, J.D. Vance, the vice president, later expanded on Trump's remarks, but he also gave a slightly different characterization of the prospects. But Vance did say there were two pathways for Iran, you know, continue to negotiate or restart the military campaign.
4: It takes two to tango. We are not going to have a deal that allows the Iranians to have a nuclear weapon. So as the president just told me, we're locked and loaded. We don't want to go down that pathway, but the president is willing and able to go down that pathway if we have to.
3: And echoing Trump's comments from before, Vance also insisted that this was, quote, not a forever war.
1: Okay, he says it's not a forever war, but it is an open-ended war. I mean, it's already gone on longer than the president said it would.
3: Right, and the idea that the U.S. could still strike this weekend, you know, kind of just speaks to that uncertainty that former officials I'm speaking with say could actually extend the conflict for months. Mona Yacoubian, a former State of Art official and at the Center for Strategic and International Studies, warns it's turning into a, quote, frozen conflict that can reignite at any time.
5: The bigger fear is also just that there is no resolution, or there's a resolution that leads to Iran's retaining de facto control over the Strait of Hormuz and Iran being able to continue to be disruptive.
3: And she called it kind of a half solution that, in essence, leads to a prolonged stalemate in which Trump's constant threats really impair any real movement toward economic repair or economic growth in the region.
1: Now, you said earlier that Vance was characterizing the prospects of the negotiations differently. What did you mean?
3: Right. The president says there are serious negotiations happening with prospects of a deal. But Vance, meanwhile, says Iran's negotiating position is not clear. I mean, Vance says the country is fractured, the leadership is fractured, that the supreme leader has one view and other leaders have a different view on the direction they want to go in. And Vance did not say, or he said he did not know if the divisions were due to bad communication or bad faith. But he admits that it's making the process all the more difficult. And that's kind of a problem because it's hard to reach an agreement on something when you can't even agree on the issues that you're negotiating about.
1: That's White House correspondent Franco Ordonez. Thank you, Franco.
3: Thank you, Leila.
0: For more on negotiations with Iran, Bali Nasser joins me now. He's an expert on Iran at the Johns Hopkins University School of Advanced International Studies. So this is not the first time President Trump has announced he's holding off on attacking Iran because of what he frames as promising negotiations. But Bali, I mean, those threats and those pullbacks, how are they received in Iran?
6: The Iranians have been ready for war over the weekend, and they expected that the current stalemate was not tenable, and that the United States is likely to go back to war. But I think the level of the readiness and the threat that they posed in escalating the war disproportionately, they believe is what led President Trump to back off.
0: So it isn't one of those things where Iran is maybe not taking him seriously anymore because of all the threats and pullbacks.
6: Iran does not take him seriously when he says he wants to negotiate.
0: Okay.
6: And the Iranians read into all of these things that Washington says that the problem is that the leadership in Iran is divided, that Iran doesn't know what it wants to negotiate, that the United States is not really serious about negotiations and is not willing to compromise from its maximalist position. And it's actually playing for time and trying to create confusion in Tehran in order to restart the war and catch Iran by surprise.
0: Now, one more thing on that, because Iran threatened today that if it is attacked, the war will spread, quote, beyond the region. Does it have that reach to do that?
6: Well, it is. We don't know. At least Iran has surprised the West in many ways during this war, and it may do so again. But I think right now Iran is trying to be as menacing in its threats because it views this kind of language as a deterrence. They think it already worked over the weekend, that the level of readiness and the fact that they communicated that they will react to any American attack on Iran disproportionately is the reason why the president backed off from attacking. And so for them, it makes sense to keep up this kind of language in order to deter a military attack.
0: Now, we heard from a former State Department official warning about this turning into a kind of a frozen conflict. What do you think of that idea that it might become a frozen conflict?
6: Well, I don't think it can become a frozen conflict in its current format. In other words, the Strait of Hormuz cannot remain closed indefinitely, and the U.S. cannot maintain this blockade indefinitely. Hmm. Not only because of the toll that it's imposing on the global economy and the recession and inflation that it'll impose on most of the world, but because even the United States does not have the capability to maintain this level of a blockade indefinitely. However, if the blockades are lifted and there is no agreement, we can have a frozen conflict. But we have to get past this stage that we're in right now.
0: It feels like it could go on a long time, though. How long do you think the blockade could hold up if the U.S. really wanted to hold it up?
6: I don't think we're talking months, maybe a month, because I do think that both the strain on the U.S. Navy to sustain it, but also the strain that it is imposing on vast areas of the global economy, which perhaps a lot of Americans are not quite aware of, makes this situation untenable.
0: Now, Vice President J.D. Vance talks about fractured leadership in Iran and that it's not always clear what the country's negotiating position is. Are you clear on what that is?
6: No, I think Iran's negotiating position is quite clear, that they're willing to make compromises on the nuclear deal as well as on the opening of the strait, provided that the United States is also willing to negotiate in good faith with them. But they also want guarantees that the United States will actually implement the deal that it signs and that President Trump will not walk away from any deal that he signs as he did in 2018 with the previous nuclear deal. And so I think the Iranian position is quite clear. Yes, there might be disagreements over specifics of particular terms, but they have been in agreement in negotiating with the U.S. even before the war when they met in Geneva. It's the United States that actually is insisting on maximal demands and is demanding that Iran basically surrender, and Iranians are not willing to do that. And yes, Iranians are debating whether they should continue to engage the U.S., but I think the position is fairly clear.
0: Vali Nasser is a scholar of Iranian politics at Johns Hopkins University. Thank you very much for sharing your time.
6: Thank you.
1: Recent passenger jet crashes in New York and Washington, D.C. focused attention on the shortage of air traffic controllers. Now, the Federal Aviation Administration says it can keep the nation's airspace safe with fewer controllers, 2,000 fewer. Not everyone is convinced, as NPR's Joel Rose reports.
7: At a hearing on Capitol Hill yesterday, FAA Administrator Brian Bedford said the agency has a record number of air traffic control trainees in the pipeline. But Bedford said that still won't be enough.
8: Even over the next 3 years, with surging staffing, we are not going to get to the level of controller staffing that we deem as appropriate. So we need to reduce the strain and the workload on our controllers so that they can safely manage traffic demands.
7: Everyone agrees the FAA is thousands of controllers short of full staffing, but the exact number is very much in dispute. Last year, the FAA said it needed more than 14,600 certified air traffic controllers. In a report released on Friday, the agency cut its staffing target by more than 2,000. Democratic Senator Tammy Duckworth of Illinois, a former Army helicopter pilot, challenged Bedford on that during the hearing.
9: That's still over 2,000 positions that you're saying you don't need to fill. This is deeply troubling.
8: That's an inaccurate categorization, Senator, and you know that.
7: Bedford defended the workforce report, which is based on recommendations from the National Academies of Sciences, Engineering, and Medicine. And he said data analytics tools that rely on artificial intelligence could lighten demands on controllers.
8: We can do a better job of managing air traffic strategically versus tactically, which will, again, reduce controller workload.
7: Senator Duckworth was skeptical. She said the FAA needs to do more to improve safety in the wake of the mid-air collision between an Army Black Hawk helicopter and a passenger jet near Washington, D.C. that killed 67 people last year.
9: The FAA's actions since the crash have given me no confidence that you will focus on the most important aspect of air traffic control system, its people. I know that enough well-rested, well-qualified air traffic controllers are what we need to keep the national air traffic system safe.
7: The FAA's workforce plan is part of a long simmering dispute over controller staffing levels between the agency and the union that represents controllers. That union blasted the new report, saying it's based on a flawed staffing model that is, quote, the root cause of the staffing crisis we now face. Joel Rose, NPR News, Washington.

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1: All over Northern California and beyond, it's listener-supported KQED. Good morning, I'm Dave Freeman at 519. KQED News is coming up with Brian Watt on the half hour, and in 31 minutes we have the latest statewide coverage to keep you informed on the California Report ahead at 551. Freeways, roads ahead, Mel Baker is here with a look at KQED traffic.
2: And checking the Bay Bridge right now, at the toll plaza, getting a little heavy just before there. We'll probably see the metering lights go on in the next 15 minutes. Meanwhile, as you head across the span, starting at Treasure Island, traffic is backed up all the way to 5th Street in San Francisco due to some traffic work being done in the roadway as they're working on some construction. Heading on the lower deck, the 80 eastbound on-ramp from Essex Street is closed. In Oakland, 880 northbound at 23rd Avenue, a disabled SUV has traffic backed up from 29th Avenue to what's blocking the left lane. Mel Baker for KQED.
1: 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Partly cloudy skies around the coast and bay in the Bay Area. It looks like another day of sunshine generally. Highs in the upper 60s near the water. Mid to upper 80s far inland today. And another sunny day for the Sacramento Valley. Valley highs 89 to about 95. 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It's now 5:22. Good morning.
0: This is Morning Edition from NPR News. I'm Layla Faldin.
3: And I'm A. Martinez. States have been phasing in big changes to food assistance, such as increased work requirements. That's an outcome of last year's massive tax and spending law, the One Big Beautiful Bill Act. The Trump administration says the changes will reduce fraud and get more people into the workforce. And people are starting to feel the impact. We asked you, our listeners, to tell us what it's been like.
4: My name is Alicia Green. I live in Lubeck, Maine.
5: My name is Justin Fortenberry, Bakersfield, California.
6: Melida Arredondo, Boston, Massachusetts.
7: Helena Balicki. I live in Holiday, Florida.
3: People told us about childcare struggles, lifelong chronic illness, accidents that have left them temporarily unable to work.
5: So I don't have any other income besides the food stamps.
4: My payments were reduced, and after this month, I'm not getting SNAP anymore.
7: Recently, we had been paying for diapers, but I switched over to cloth diapering, so I've kind of eliminated that expense.
3: Losing SNAP means looking for help elsewhere.
4: I'm relying on the food bank here in town more. That's difficult because that only operates one day a month.
7: Just because you don't qualify by a little bit doesn't mean that you can actually afford food, you know?
6: I just can't believe that now that I'm 60, after having worked well for so many years and everything else, that I'm back at this point.
3: We'll hear from those listeners throughout this segment. We also called Ty Jones-Cox to help us get the bigger picture of what's happening around the country and why. She's vice president for food assistance at the Center on Budget and Policy Priorities, a nonpartisan research institute.
8: So in July of 2025, Republicans in Congress enacted the deepest cuts to SNAP in history. These cuts include forcing most states to partially pay for SNAP benefits for the first time in the program's history, It expanded SNAP's work requirement, and they actually also restricted immigrant eligibility.
2: Okay, so exactly who is getting hit the hardest?
8: So the mega bill increased the population of people who were subject to a work requirement in SNAP. It went up to the age of 64. So individuals 18 to 64 who are not employed at least 20 hours a week or in some type of job training, they are only eligible for SNAP for 3 months. In addition, families with children 14 and up are also subject to this time limit. And there's various places where we see where people just aren't able to report that they are working and they are cut off. And so what states are doing is they're placing a larger burden on the household. So more documentation.
5: I'm not good with all the paperwork, and there's a lot of paperwork.
6: Oh my God, that's this week. What I have to do is submit all my medication and transportation and all that stuff, information related to my condition, to see if I can get a boost.
7: We've only been on the SNAP benefits twice, but each time that we've gotten them, I've had to request a hearing just to receive the benefits.
2: Tell us about the challenges that people are facing trying to find jobs or maybe even volunteer hours to satisfy the new requirements, because that's some of the things that we've been hearing about a lot, in that people are struggling to make that part of the equation work.
8: So what happens for SNAP is that at least once a month you're having to report out what your hours were. And so that's either online, coming into the office, or making a phone call. We have individuals who may be working, but maybe not enough hours, right? Maybe there isn't a job training option in your state, or you may not be able to get to it. And so people are having trouble maintaining at least 20 hours a week, even when they want to, especially when they're in environments where there just aren't jobs. And it may take you longer than 3 months to find another job when you do lose one.
5: Right now, in the law's eyes, I'm considered able-bodied because I haven't had my disability finalized.
7: When my workplace doesn't have hours and I can't get hours, we qualify for SNAP. But when I can get hours, then we don't.
2: Have these new requirements gotten more people into the workforce?
8: We haven't seen any data so far that shows work requirements actually help people find jobs.
2: So one way or another, Ty, I mean, there are going to be a lot of people that are going to have to prepare, if not preparing already, for the long-term loss of some of their food assistance. What are you hearing from people that are in that situation?
8: People are really already thinking about how they can reduce household expenses, just not knowing month to month what is going to happen, and you're concerned. And so you're making changes now.
6: With my last amount of saved SNAP, like you can save it to the next month, I spent $80 on buying plants.
4: I've been working pretty hard this year to establish a food garden. It's my hope to see somebody in need and then be able to go pick some vegetables out of my garden and then tell them, come over. Like, I've got food for you for the next, you know, few days for your dinners or whatever.
6: I can't use all the food from a food pantry, so I have my particular neighbors and friends who I'll deliver to.
4: People have done that for me. I've woken up, you know, I had some large zucchinis on my doorstep one day, and it was just a mystery person who dropped it off.
2: The other thing I'm wondering, too, is just the idea of surviving with less is not becoming an idea as much as a reality, right, for a lot of people. Wondering if you've heard anything about people confronting that and accepting that as something that's going to happen eventually.
8: I think so. And that's, you know, really unfortunate. And it's happening to so many people just because the rising prices of food, everyone is starting to really think about how do we just live off of less? What are the types of foods that we can buy and either store for a longer period of time, or food that make you feel full a little bit longer? Parents are very appreciative that their children are able to eat in school, and then thinking about how they'll be able to cover one additional meal outside of school. So they are, unfortunately, just coming to the reality of this is where we may be right now.
2: Ty Jones-Cox is the Vice President for Food Assistance at the Center on Budget and Policy Priorities. Ty, thanks again for joining us.
8: Thank you so much.

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1: Let's see what's up with KQED traffic on this Wednesday morning. If you're headed out, here's Mel.
2: We're heading to the Altamont Pass, where 205 westbound is backed up from just before Hanson Street to the 580 merge. 580 on the Tracy side is slow in places from 132 up to 580's merge with 205, and then it is a stop and go as you come out of the pass to about Grantline Road, a bit sluggish out to North Flynn. Mel Baker for KQED.
1: 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Some cloudiness early morning, otherwise a sunny day around the bay, 60s waterside, mid-80s far inland. I'm Dave Freeman on KQED. 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
3: Live from KQED News, I'm Brian Watt. Athletes and icons who helped build women's sports in the Bay Area are celebrating the news that San Jose will soon be home to a new pro women's hockey team. KQED's Aya Ali Ahmad has more.
4: The announcement drew Olympic gold medalist Brandi Chastain and Christy Yamaguchi, both Bay Area natives, who said the moment has been a long time coming for women's sports. Chastain, a World Cup champion and co-founder of Bay FC, said she grew up without any professional women's team sports to look up to.
5: I've been screaming about women's sports for 50 or more years.
4: Yamaguchi grew up figure skating in the Bay Area.
6: In the past, we kind of looked to the Olympics and once every 4 years to watch elite women's hockey. And now we'll be able to see it every single week.
4: Both athletes also want to see more women in leadership roles. Chastain was direct about where she wants to see change next.
7: I look forward to breaking other barriers, like a female head coach in hockey, in baseball, in NBA. I look forward to that, and I want it to be done here in the Bay Area first.
4: A name has not yet been announced. I'm Aya Ali Ahmad, KQED News.
3: A hot topic at this week's American Psychiatric Association conference in San Francisco is the state of psychedelic research. KQED's health correspondent April Dimposky reports.
8: While doctors say some studies on psychedelics show promising effects for depression or PTSD, most are small and riddled with expectation bias. They say it's near impossible to do a placebo-controlled study because people know if they've been given LSD or a sugar pill. Stanford psychiatrist Smita Das says subjects are also required to do extensive therapy before and after the trip, which on its own is helpful.
9: Now, if I could get all of my patients to get 40 hours of psychotherapy, the outcomes would be totally different in my clinic.
8: There are potential harms, too, from delaying access to proven treatments to making depression or anxiety worse. I'm April Dimbosky, KQED News.
3: Three people were killed Saturday when a young driver plowed into a crowd in East Oakland. One of those people, James Robert Dixon Jr., was a beloved community member, affectionately known as OG Frog. KQED's Pendarvis Harshaw spoke with some of his friends.
10: James Johnson, who also goes by the nickname Frog, is now mourning after the death of his longtime friend and co-producer of the podcast, Frog and Frog. The tragic event happened during what was supposed to be a weekend of celebrating.
11: My guy, man, I'm talking about my podcast buddy, get killed on my birthday. It can't let never get no worse than that.
10: Johnson remembers Dixon Jr. as an outgoing person, someone who didn't bite his tongue.
11: Frog read that money like he been had a record deal all his life and talk on it and sing on it. Frog would go to a funeral and talk the whole funeral.
10: Johnson says Dixon Jr. was a father figure and a mentor.
11: He was a good dude. He was a family man. He'll help you out with anything. He'll come to your birthday party. He'll pay for the birthday party. He's a good, solid dude, man, you know.
10: Johnson says he will carry on Dixon Jr.'s legacy as he'll continue to produce episodes of their podcast and host events in the community. I'm Pendarvis Harshaw, KQED News.
3: And I'm Brian Watt. Good morning.
1: 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Writings from the suspects in Monday's deadly attack on a San Diego mosque include all sorts of white supremacist imagery, the latest on what authorities are investigating as a hate crime. 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And by the sustainers of KQED. I'm Dave Freeman, 535.
12: It's Morning Edition from NPR News. May Martinez in Culver City, California.
13: And I'm Leila Fadel in Washington, D.C. Good morning. San Diego authorities are sharing more information about the victims and suspects in the attack at a mosque that killed three people.
12: Community leaders say the three men who were killed sacrificed their lives to save the 140 children inside the school at the center.
13: On Tuesday, Imam Taha Hassan, who leads the center, paid tribute to them. There was Mansour Kaziha, who'd been there since they broke ground on the site 40 years ago.
14: He was the handyman. He was the cook. He was the caretaker. He was the storekeeper. He was everything.
12: Nadir Awad ran to help when he heard the gunfire.
14: And both of them, they tried to do something. They were hiding in the parking lot next to the kitchen. They tried to do something to protect.
13: And then there was the mosque security guard, Brian Climax, who went by Amin Abdullah.
14: He's the one who stopped them, who slowed them up, down. If he didn't do what he did, the two suspects would have easily access to every single classroom.
13: His daughter, Hawa Abdullah, spoke at a press conference.
15: Regardless if you were a Muslim, okay, if you were Christian, if you were Jewish, if you had no faith, he didn't care. He would treat you human to human. He would smile at people he did not know.
13: Officials also started to share information about writings outlining the beliefs of the two teen suspects who killed these men. They met online. Special agent in charge of the FBI field office, Mark Remily, said they, quote, did not discriminate on who they hated. NPR's domestic extremism correspondent, Odette Youssef, has been looking into materials online that are believed to be tied to the incident, and she joins me now. Hi, Odette.
16: Hey, Leila.
13: So what have you found?
16: Well, I've watched a video that the suspects appear to have live-streamed of the shooting, and I've read a 75-page document that's attributed to two named individuals. NPR has confirmed that those are the suspects' names, with someone who's familiar but not authorized to speak about the ongoing investigation. And the materials show that these individuals were part of a global white supremacist accelerationist movement. They believed white people are being systematically replaced. They blame Jews for that. They believe black people are genetically inferior. They believe women are also responsible for everything wrong in the world. And what they want, Leila, is to accelerate the disintegration of our social fabric and bring about civil war. I'll say that everything I looked at in terms of these materials was unfortunately very familiar.
13: Very familiar, as in you've seen it before? They're following some kind of script?
16: Yes, very much so. This shooting recalls the 2019 attack at two mosques in Christchurch, New Zealand, where an Australian white nationalist killed 51 people. Many elements appear to be copied here. You know, the live streaming, the type of clothing, the white handwriting on the guns. And the perpetrator of that attack is revered in the writings that I reviewed, you know, along with many other who've committed racially or religiously driven violence.
13: Authorities yesterday also said that it appears the suspects in this case were radicalized online. Is that apparent from the materials you looked at?
16: Well, those indicators that the suspects were replicating previous attacks, that certainly suggests that they consumed online content that directed how they executed this attack. But something that was different here is that the writings didn't only pull from pseudoscience and conspiracy theories found in obscure online hate spaces. They also mentioned the fear of Sharia law taking over towns in Texas, Somali daycare fraud in Minnesota. They claimed Islam is incompatible with the West, and they parroted the Great Replacement conspiracy theory. You know, this is not fringe material anymore found only in obscure far-right forums. These are now mainstream talking points in right-leaning media from Republican members of Congress and even the White House.
13: That's NPR's Odette Youssef. Thank you for that reporting, Odette.
16: Thank you.
12: The Supreme Court's recent decision to undermine the Voting Rights Act was about the boundaries of a congressional district. But as NPR's Hanzi Lo Wong reports, the impact of that ruling reaches far beyond Congress.
17: NPR has found active legal fights over at least 17 voting maps or election systems for state legislatures, county commissions, school boards, or other local governments. All of them are now reckoning with the Supreme Court's weakening of the Voting Rights Act. Specifically, its Section 2 protections against discrimination of minority voters in places where voting is racially polarized.
18: What Section 2 did is it helped break down political fiefdoms that existed in the South.
17: Michael Lee is a redistricting expert at the Brennan Center for Justice, a think tank that advocates for expanding voting access.
18: And the real danger now is you're going to see the white majority in these places reassert its primacy and really design maps to lock it in.
17: Most of the active Section 2 cases were brought by black voters in the South, but not all. Native American voters are in a legal fight over North Dakota's legislative map, and Latino voters are challenging how members of a local Pennsylvania school board are elected. Gilda Daniels, a law professor at the University of Baltimore, says the Supreme Court's ruling has encouraged opponents of local majority-minority districts to come up with new ways of getting rid of them.
19: It's very important for folk to be vigilant and to participate on the local levels, ensuring that they're aware of what's happening. Because there are some jurisdictions that could decide, you know, we're going to move from districts to at-large.
17: At-large voting systems, where no voting districts are involved, have been challenged with many voting rights lawsuits over the decades, says Maureen Edelbor, an assistant law professor at Washington and Lee University.
20: At-large districts can effectively render minority votes wasted. They won't count because you'll never clear the threshold of a majority required to elect the candidate of your choice.
17: In Tennessee's Fayette County, Elton Holmes, president of the local NAACP branch, is bracing for more setbacks for black voters after the Supreme Court's latest weakening of the Voting Rights Act.
21: I'll put it like this. I don't think the majority of the citizens of the United States realize what had just happened.
17: Last year, Holmes' NAACP branch led a Section 2 lawsuit over the voting map for Fayette County's Board of Commissioners. Its members are all white. Eventually, the county agreed to a new map where 3 out of 10 voting districts are majority black. The county recently held its first primary election under the new districts.
21: Right now, the way I see it, if 2026 election doesn't go too well, they will come back and put those gerrymandering maps back into play.
17: Get rid of those 3 majority black districts?
21: Yeah, they will eliminate the 3. Well, no, the majority district, yes.
17: Fayette County's mayor, Ray Skip Taylor, tells NPR he does not see any plans for doing any additional redistricting in the county before the 2030 census. But with a mid-decade gerrymandering fight for Congress still playing out in some parts of the country, Holmes says he doesn't rule out more gerrymandering at the local level.
21: It's just been a struggle. And then we finally get a little breakthrough, and then something else pop up to try to push it back some more.
17: Other voting rights advocates are also watching for changes to state and local voting maps. The advocacy groups Fair Fight Action and Black Voters Matter Fund estimate the Supreme Court's ruling has put at risk close to 200 Democratic-held state legislative seats, mostly representing majority black districts in the South. Hanzi Lo Wong, NPR News.
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1: 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More Morning Edition on KQED up next for you in just a few minutes. The look-smaxing trend urges young men to radically improve their physical appearance, often by way of dangerous practices. Experts have advice on how to talk to youths about this viral movement.
22: I'm Scott Tong. Comedian Ben Palmer has gone viral by posing as a tip line operator for people to report their neighbors to ICE.
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24: 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Like I said, I don't know if they're here illegally. 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
0: Special education teachers are in short supply all over the country. They say part of what's behind burnout are the mountains of paperwork that come with the job. Now, a growing number of them are turning to AI to save time.
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5: One of the most powerful institutions in Cuba is kept largely hidden from public view. It goes by the acronym GAESA. It's run by the military and controls many levers of the Cuban economy, banks, seaports, hotels, and several major businesses. We dive into just what GAESA is and why it has become a focal point in relations between the U.S. and Cuba. Next time on The World.
1: 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Yarl and Pamela Mohn, focusing on civil liberties, foster youth, public radio, and the arts. And the listeners and sustaining members of KQED. I'm Dave Freeman. Morning Edition continues on KQED News. Also ahead, first one of the morning, the California Report is coming right up at 5:51.
12: 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I'm E. Martinez.
6: And I'm Leila Fadel. Many teen boys spend a lot of time in front of the mirror. It's a rite of passage. But some boys are taking part in a very risky trend to change their image. NPR's Alana Wise reports.
7: There's caring about your looks, and then there's looks maxing, a viral movement that urges boys and young men to radically improve their appearance. Some of the more benign advice offered in this online community revolves around gym tips and skincare, like this from user Michael Hoover on YouTube.
25: I tried using all of the most popular looks max and glow up tips to see if they would make me more attractive.
7: But more extreme tactics call for elective surgery, steroid use, or even a practice called bone smashing, hitting yourself in the face with a hammer and a misguided attempt to improve your jawline. Here's controversial looks maxing influencer Clavicular.
26: I'll just lay down in my bed and brace my head so that there's no CTE, and then smash my zygotes so that they grow.
7: Doctors say bone smashing is ineffective, dangerous, and can cause permanent damage. Dr. Gene Boresson has worked in child psychiatry for 40 years. He says the looks maxing movement is one of the most troubling trends he's seen.
27: The combination of young male development with the emphasis on appearance and social media is a very dangerous combination because it can result in significant physical as well as mental health consequences.
7: Also troubling is the movement's origins. Looks maxing grew out of the incel community, that is, involuntarily celibate men who blame women for their lack of happiness and sexual fulfillment. Maximizing their looks became a way to attract female attention. But looks maxing was rife with negative undertones from the start.
27: You're scored from being subhuman to what's a normie or norm to Chad. And Chad is unfortunately, it's the essence of white supremacy.
7: That means to be a Chad, you have to meet European beauty standards, sharp-jawed, tall, and white. Boresson says there are signs parents can look out for to see if their sons are dipping into problematic behaviors.
27: Do they complain that they're not looking good enough? Are they comparing themselves to others? Is there a change in their eating habits?
7: Boresson says it's important to speak early and often about body image and to approach without judgment. But it can be hard to get boys to open up, says Valerie Adams Bass. She studies adolescent identity and body image, particularly among Black youth.
28: Males are not socialized at home and certainly not in peer groups to say, I'm having a tough day, right? They're not socialized to say, you know, I'm really struggling with what to wear, how to look, how to have a conversation.
7: She suggests taking an interest in their passions, like maybe video games, as a way to introduce deeper conversations.
28: Where you can begin to sort of break down, why is that the avatar you've chosen, right? Why is it that you're choosing these exercises for the gym? Why is it that you are socializing with this particular group of young men?
7: Adams Bass says making these subtle introductions can help soften boys to the idea of talking more openly.
28: It may not all come at once, but I do believe that you have to, and this takes work, right? So it takes work to break down the walls of adolescence.
7: Her big piece of practical advice, she suggests parents try to redirect their son's focus from their appearance and image-obsessed social media to healthier outlets like sports, art, and coding. Alana Wise, NPR News, Washington.
6: 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I'm Leila Fadel.
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1: Time to focus in on KQED traffic with Mel Baker, taking us now to Oakland.
3: Where 880 northbound at 23rd Avenue has the left lane blocked by a two-car crash. Traffic is backed up, almost stopped, back to about High Street. Speaking of other problems, 580 westbound's off-ramp to 98th Avenue. This has been closed, at least partially, by a stall. And as you head to the Bay Bridge, a big change. The metering lights are on. The backup is well through the maze, pushing its way into Emeryville. It is stop and go to at least slow from Treasure Island into San Francisco from that earlier road work, which it looks like they're finally picking up. Mel Baker for KQED.
1: 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Guest host Sidney Johnson on the way with the California Report, about 45 seconds.
4: The Trump administration has started paying out the $166 billion it owes in tariff refunds. Started. Half, though, is not whole.
8: About half of what I claimed for refund was in my bank account. Like, the cash was actually already not even pending. It was already deposited.
4: I'm Kai Rizdahl. Refunds still processing. Next time on Marketplace.
1: Working hard for that money. Hear more on Marketplace today at 4. Got some cloud cover. Bay Area highs today will range from the 60s near the water, pushing 90 or so far inland today. Not too windy. Maybe some gusts up to 15 or so this afternoon. Sacramento Valley, sunny, highs 89 to 95. The time, 5:51.
9: Good morning. This is the California Report. I'm Sydney Johnson, in for Madi Bolaños. More details are coming out about the suspects in the deadly shooting at the Islamic Center of San Diego. The FBI says the two teenagers met online and were radicalized by hate ideology. Mark Remily is a special agent in charge of the FBI San Diego field office.
10: In the vehicle they used, we also identified writings and various ideologies outlining religious and racial beliefs of how the world they envisioned should look. These subjects did not discriminate on who they hated.
9: Meanwhile, community members came together Tuesday to mourn the three people killed at the Islamic Center of San Diego on Monday. KPBS reporter Katie Anastas has more.
11: A growing pile of flowers sits outside the front gate to San Diego's largest mosque. Muslim community leaders gathered at nearby Lindbergh Park. Sheikh Abdel Halil Mezguri is one of the center's imams.
13: Please don't be intimidated. Don't be scared. Come to the mosque. That is your place. And especially in this time when we need to be together.
11: Amin Abdullah was one of the three men killed. He was a security guard. Mansour Kaziha had worked at the center for 40 years. The center's director, Imam Taha Hassan, says he was a storekeeper, cook, handyman, and more.
14: I don't know what I'm going to do at the Islamic Center without his assistance, his daily assistance.
11: Nader Awad lived across the street from the center. His wife is a teacher at the school.
9: That was KPBS reporter Katie Anastas. Republican commentator Steve Hilton and former Health Secretary Javier Becerra, a Democrat, continue to lead the primary for California governor. A new poll from the State Democratic Party finds Hilton leading the pack with the support of 22% of likely voters. Becerra is in second with 21%, followed by investor Tom Steyer with 15%. 13% of voters remain undecided just 2 weeks before the June 2nd primary. The survey could ease some Democrats' fears about two Republicans advancing to November under the state's top two primary. It finds Hilton has opened a comfortable lead over Riverside County Sheriff Chad Bianco. The crowded field of candidates running for governor in the June 2nd primary all agree on one thing: the need to make California a more affordable place to live. Prices for housing, electricity, and gas here remain far above the national average. But as KQED politics correspondent Guy Marzorati explains, it could be a challenge for any of the candidates to deliver on affordability.
15: Late last month, Luis Hernandez settled into a folding chair in a high school gym in the Bay Area city of Concord.
16: And I came here because this is the first time that I'm going to be in one of these events.
15: He was there to hear from Javier Becerra, former Health and Human Services Secretary and a leading Democratic candidate for governor. Top of mind for Hernandez, prices.
16: Yeah, everything is going up. Everything is going up.
15: Especially insurance.
16: Home insurance, car insurance, and the worst is health insurance.
15: When Becerra took the stage, the cost of living was at the top of his stump speech.
17: The cost of affording a home, your health care, groceries, gasoline, that cost of living crisis that we face here, it becomes existential.
15: A week later, at a town hall in San Jose, another Democratic frontrunner, investor Tom Steyer, sounded a similar note.
18: California is too expensive for Californians. People can't afford to live here.
15: San Jose resident Megan Holsey was in attendance. She's a longtime renter, and she's not getting her hopes up about candidate promises to make California an affordable place to live.
19: California is a luxurious state. It's never going to be affordable for everyone. So I think that's a little bit of a pipe dream, but this is my 30th year here, so I've made it this far.
15: Holsey's skepticism of affordability promises is well warranted.
20: We're the most expensive state by far.
15: Evan White heads the California Policy Lab, a UC think tank.
20: On average, Californians pay about twice as much for housing as the average American.
15: 40% more for gas.
20: They pay 60% more for utilities.
15: In a March survey from UC Berkeley, 40% of likely voters picked reducing the cost of living as their top priority for California's next governor. No other issue came close. So it's no surprise that candidates have centered their own challenges with cost pressures in recent CBS and NBC debates. From Republican commentator Steve Hilton,
21: I grew up in a household with a single mother, working class immigrant story.
15: To former Democratic Congressmember Katie Porter.
23: I'm the single mom of three teenagers who believe they will not be able to buy houses here in California.
15: Both Democrats and Republicans running for the state's top job are promising to lower the cost of housing, largely through making it easier to build. Here's San Jose Mayor Matt Mahan at a New York Times Governor Forum this month.
24: Timelines at the local level and all these fees are completely levers within our control, and we've made excuses for far too long, and it's blocked tens of thousands of units in our cities.
15: Mahan and Hilton have also promised to cut the state's gas tax to help ease the price at the pump. So is Riverside County Sheriff Chad Bianco.
29: No, I will not support a gas tax.
15: Steyer is campaigning to lower electric bills by cutting utility profits. And Becerra says he'll freeze home insurance premiums. UC's Evan White says the next governor certainly has the power to make progress on the cost of living.
20: But I don't think it's fair to say that the governor can fix these issues.
15: After all, Californians have struggled with high housing and energy costs long before the issue of affordability was making national headlines.
20: These have been decades in the making, and they're not going to be fixed overnight.
15: But the stakes for solving the cost crunch are high. White studied California families who left the state over the last decade. He found they were packing their bags for much more affordable parts of the country. For the California Report, I'm Guy Marzorati.
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9: And that's the California Report for Wednesday, May 20th. We're a production of KQED News. I'm Sydney Johnson. Thanks for listening and have a great day.
1: Almost 6 a.m., much more ahead. Morning Edition and the latest KQED News with Brian Watt reporting from Oakland, all coming up for you. Let's head out to Castro Valley at 559 now with Mel Baker.
3: Where westbound 580 is backed up from about North Bridge Avenue and then on to I-238, which is backed up nearly to 880, which itself is slow, down to about Industrial Parkway. No delays on the San Mateo or Dumbarton bridges yet. Mel Baker for KQED.
1: 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I'm Dave Freeman. Good morning. Thanks for listening, and thanks for your continued support. 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
1: 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This day in 2015 was David Letterman's final night as host of The Late Show. 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
2: Live from NPR News in Washington, I'm Corva Coleman. To mark Cuban Independence Day, Secretary of State Marco Rubio issued a Spanish-language message to the Cuban people. NPR's Eder Peralta reports it comes as the U.S. ratchets up pressure against the government.
3: Secretary of State Marco Rubio says Cuba is suffering not because of a U.S. blockade, but because their government has placed the good of a few insiders ahead of the good of the Cuban people. Rubio said the only thing in the way of a better future for Cuba is the people who control their country. If owning your own business and having the right to vote is possible outside Cuba, he said, why is it not possible for you inside Cuba? Rubio spoke as the Justice Department prepared to announce an indictment against former Cuban President Raul Castro. Cuba has said the U.S. is simply trying to justify an illegal and inhumane military intervention against Cuba. Eder Peralta, NPR News, Miami.
2: President Trump says he was an hour away from making a decision to launch new strikes against Iran. He says he called them off. NPR's Franco Ordonez reports Trump says he's giving Iran a couple of days or maybe a week to reach a new deal with the U.S.
4: He said he delayed the strikes because of, quote, serious negotiations happening with Iran. Now, J.D. Vance, the vice president, he later expanded on Trump's remarks, but he also kind of gave a slightly different characterization of the prospects. But Vance did say there were two pathways for Iran: continue to negotiate or restart the military campaign.
2: NPR's Franco Ordonez reporting. Results are coming in from primary elections in six states yesterday. One of the most closely watched was a battle for a single congressional seat in Kentucky. NPR's Domenico Montanaro reports President Trump played a key role in this race.
5: Trump is on something of a revenge tour. The latest casualty, Congressman Thomas Massie of Kentucky. He lost to a Trump-backed challenger by about 10 points Tuesday night, and he saw tens of millions of dollars spent against him. In fact, it was the most expensive House primary in history, with $33 million spent on TV ads. Massie was a thorn in Trump's side, helping force the release of millions of pages of the Epstein files, for example. Now he joins a list of perceived political enemies that Trump has gone after, often successfully, in GOP primaries. But while Trump has proven his strength with the Republican base, general elections are a different story, and that'll likely put Republican candidates in swing districts in tough positions this fall. Domenico Montanaro, NPR News, Washington.
2: President Trump has made an endorsement in the Texas Republican runoff election for the U.S. Senate. Incumbent John Cornyn is seeking re-election. Trump has decided to back his challenger, Texas Attorney General Ken Paxton. Many U.S. GOP senators are backing Cornyn. Trump's endorsement could help Paxton win the primary runoff, but could make it more difficult for Republicans to fend off a Democratic challenger. This is NPR.
6: Live from KQED News, I'm Brian Watt. Good morning. Legislation to make it easier for Californians to install plug-in solar for their homes or apartments has passed the state Senate. KQED's Laura Clivens has more.
7: Plug-in solar consists of just a few panels that you set up yourself and connect to a wall outlet. But in California, these systems require the same approval from your utility as a full rooftop solar array, which takes time and money. Legislation from State Senator Scott Wiener would simplify that process and make it free for systems that generate under 1,200 watts. That's enough to power a fridge, lights, and electronics like laptops. Environmental groups say the legislation would reduce electricity bills. Opponents, including utility SoCal Edison, say plug-in solar could be dangerous without more oversight. The bill will head next to the State Assembly. I'm Laura Clivens, KQED News.
6: A school community in Millbrae is grieving the loss of one of its elementary students after he died last week, reportedly after a table fell onto him at a Burlingame school. Superintendent Lisa Hickey says therapists have been on hand for teachers and students at Meadows Elementary, where the boy was a first grader.
8: And sometimes our young students don't necessarily, they're not developmentally ready to use words to speak in terms of how they're feeling.

0: And so I think many of them found a gardening activity therapeutic.
1: Burlingame officials said the boy was hurt during an event, an evening event organized by a community group renting a multipurpose room, and the rooms were immediately closed pending a review of rental procedures. I'm Brian Watt, KQED News.
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3: Where the backup is beginning before the toll plaza, and it's slow back to Castro Street. Meanwhile, in Oakland, 580 westbound's off-ramp to 98th Avenue, left lane blocked by a stall. And in Oakland, a more significant crash, 880 northbound at 23rd Avenue, has the left lane blocked by two cars. But the crash is causing traffic to be nearly stopped back to High Street. Mel Baker for KQED.
2: 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Ahead on KQED News with Brian Watt reporting from Oakland this morning. This week, outdoor retailer REI is holding one of its biggest sales of the year, but workers at unionized stores, including Berkeley's, are calling for a boycott, saying the company is stalling on contract negotiations. More ahead, 6:22 and again at 8:22, Wednesday, KQED News. More sun ahead for the Bay Area after some morning cloudiness. Still toasty inland today. Bay Area highs in the 60s. Low 90s possibly today. Sacramento Valley, lots of sun on this Wednesday forecast for you. Valley highs around the Sacramento Valley, 89 up to 95.
4: It's Morning Edition from NPR News. May Martinez in Culver City, California.
5: And I'm Leila Fadel in Washington, D.C. Good morning. Kentucky Congressman Thomas Massie is the latest Republican lawmaker to lose his seat for crossing President Trump.
4: Yeah, the race was another display of the president's hold on Republican voters. Massie lost his primary to Trump-backed candidate Ed Gowron by nearly 10 percentage points last night. That was just one race among six states that held elections Tuesday, the busiest primary day of the midterms. Democrats in Georgia and other states continue to see large voter turnout, which could be a good sign for them in November's midterm elections.
5: NPR's Stephen Fowler stayed up late last night to watch these results and joins us here early this morning. Good morning, Stephen.
6: Good morning.
5: I imagine you have not slept. Did Massie lose because he went against some of Trump's policies?
6: Yes and no. I mean, Thomas Massie clashed with Trump over the Epstein files. He actually led to the release of the files. He clashed with Trump over the Iran war and foreign conflicts. He opposed Trump's One Big Beautiful Bill. So Trump did back a challenger, former Navy SEAL officer Ed Gowron, in what's the latest example of Trump taking out anyone who isn't 100% loyal in the last year or so. The last time an incumbent lost was Saturday with Louisiana Senator Bill Cassidy, but Massie kept it close. I will also note that yesterday Trump endorsed Texas Attorney General Ken Paxton to oust incumbent Senator John Cornyn ahead of next Tuesday's runoff. You're already hearing some Republicans there fret if Paxton wins because polls indicate his victory would make the general election race more competitive, especially in what's shaping up to be a wave year for Democrats.
5: So let's move to another state with competitive races, Georgia. Tell us how the high-profile contest there went down.
6: Several of them still won't be decided for another month because of runoffs, like the very, very expensive governor contest where billionaire healthcare executive Rick Jackson narrowly trailed Trump-backed Lieutenant Governor Burt Jones on the Republican side. You also have Congressman Mike Collins going to a runoff against Derek Dooley, the candidate backed by Governor Brian Kemp. That's for the Republican U.S. Senate nomination to face off against incumbent Democrat John Ossoff. There was a bit of a surprise as a late-breaking push to elect Democratic-aligned candidates to the state Supreme Court saw both incumbents appointed by Republicans win, though one of them more narrowly than the other.
5: And what are your big takeaways from the results in these races?
6: Well, mainly a sign that Georgia's court races aren't as politicized as a state like, say, Wisconsin, and that the disparity could stem from voters picking one candidate who seemed more Democratic-coded in the technically nonpartisan race, Also, former Atlanta Mayor Keisha Lance Bottoms winning the Democratic governor's nod, even with some of the baggage from her one term in office, also says a lot about the primary electorate's thoughts. Big takeaway, though, Democratic enthusiasm. Overall, in Georgia, Democrats accounted for 53% of the vote compared to 45% for Republicans. That gap is going to be something to watch when looking at these key races in November.
5: Now, several other states held primaries yesterday. What are some of the highlights there?
6: Well, Alabama's governor's race will be between current U.S. Senator Tommy Tuberville, a Republican, against former U.S. Senator Doug Jones, a Democrat. Several of those U.S. House primaries in Alabama won't count, and there'll be a special election in a few months where the state is reverting some districts to old lines more favorable to Republicans. That's because of last month's Supreme Court ruling gutting part of the Voting Rights Act. In Pennsylvania, several key matchups are set, as polls there suggest three Republican-held districts are basically toss-ups. And in many races around the country and up and down the ballot, the general election was basically yesterday, since there's so many uncontested elections and safe seats.
5: That's NPR's Stephen Fowler in Atlanta. Thank you, Stephen.
6: Thank you.
4: Join us to break down last night's results, and the part President Trump played is Jonah Goldberg. He is editor-in-chief of the conservative publication The Dispatch, and he's a senior fellow at the American Enterprise Institute. Jonah, I was just thinking how some of these primaries feel like a March Madness bracket to see which one advances to the next round. It seems pretty clear, though, that President Trump's grip on the Republican Party is pretty ironclad, though.
7: No, it definitely does. Instead of March Madness, I kind of think of that scene from The Dark Knight where the Joker breaks the pool cue and says, we're going to have tryouts. Because he's forcing various Republicans to fight to the death just to prove their loyalty to him. And I think that, you know, one of the things to keep in mind here is that Trump is losing political clout in the country with the median voter, right? He's unpopular. He's remarkably unpopular. He's losing support among Republicans. I mean, he's not, the median Republican still says they support him, though not on the economy. But he still has an outsized amount of support among Republicans willing to turn out for a primary. And that has always been his superpower, is the ability to pick people off in primaries, because the threat with all of the incumbency and gerrymandering and polarization in this country, the threat to reelection in very red places and very blue places is in the primary. Like, if you get the nomination, you're going to win. If John Cornyn had gotten the nomination in Texas, he would have won. If Massey had won in Kentucky, he would have won the general election, because these are very safe seats. And that's how Trump enforces discipline, is by threatening you at your only vulnerable spot, which is in primaries.
4: And any one of the candidates that got Trump's support, I mean, they're almost a lock at this point, aren't they?
7: Yeah, I mean, I bet you there's some testable propositions in some purplish places, but for the most part, yes. And again, it's not because Trump is wildly popular. It's just that if you have enough clout among the primary electorate, which is a very, very small part of the actual American electorate. I mean, one of the things that the political scientists will tell you is that a lot of primary voters, the results of primaries are actually not very democratic. It's one of the reasons why we have more independents in this country than ever before. It's because the primaries produce candidates that are appealing to a very slim slice of the electorate, of the real base of the party. And then the normal voter is like, I hate these choices. And they don't want to align with either party. And so now independents outnumber both Republicans and Democrats, precisely because the primary system is messing things up so much.
4: Yeah. And despite the war in Iran, the economic situation, gas prices increasing, I mean, this continued support of Trump candidates, what does that say about a GOP voter right now?
7: Well, I mean, I think there are a lot of GOP voters who say that they support Trump because they, you know, they don't want to give in to the critics and all of that. Where Trump has gotten, I'd say the original sin of his second term politically has been they came out of the gate assuming that the marginal voter who was torn in the 2024 election between Kamala Harris and Donald Trump was full on MAGA. You know, the Hispanic voter in southern Texas who voted Republican for the first time, the young African American man in Ohio who voted Republican for the first time, when in fact most of those voters, those majority-making voters in those seven swing states, they were voting out of nostalgia for the pre-COVID economy of Trump's first term. And then Trump comes out of the gate with, you know, with the mass deportation stuff and Doge and all of these things. And these voters are like, this isn't what I voted for. Bring me the economy that I voted for. And that's why he's gotten into so much trouble, I think.
8: One more thing quickly. For the Republicans in Congress that weren't on the block this time around, what do you think that these results will mean for them if they want to oppose Trump in any way?
7: Oh, it's tough, right? By endorsing Paxton in Texas, Senate Republicans are furious. And by throwing Cassidy, the senator from Louisiana, under the bus, they're furious. So you actually could see more revolts.
8: Jonah Goldberg, editor-in-chief of The Dispatch. Jonah, thanks.
7: Thank you.
5: The IRS won't investigate the past tax returns of President Trump, his family, or his businesses. That's part of a settlement signed by acting Attorney General Todd Blanche, ending a lawsuit brought by the president against his own government. Blanche spent much of a Senate hearing Tuesday defending that settlement and its creation of a fund to pay people who claimed they were targets of politicized prosecutions. NPR's Ryan Lucas reports.
9: The nearly $1.8 billion pot of taxpayer money, dubbed the Anti-Weaponization Fund by the Justice Department, was created as part of a settlement agreement with President Trump, who in return dropped his lawsuit against the IRS over the leak of his tax returns. Democrats had blunt words for Blanche about the arrangement. Here's Maryland Senator Chris Van Hollen.
10: Mr. Attorney General, this is an outrageous, unprecedented slush fund that you set up.
9: And Washington Senator Patty Murray.
11: This is corruption that has never been more blatant or more right spent. What is happening is you write the check, Trump and his cronies cash it, American taxpayers who are already being whacked with high prices are going to foot the bill.
9: Under the agreement, the fund will be administered by a 5-member commission who will decide who receives payouts and in what amount. 4 of the commissioners will be appointed by the Attorney General, while a 5th will be appointed by the Attorney General in consultation with Congress. President Trump can remove any commissioner at any time. In his testimony, Blanche defended the setup and said it was unusual but necessary.
10: There is an unprecedented nature of what we did yesterday in response to years and years of weaponization.
9: He pointed to the multiple indictments against President Trump after his first term in office, including the 2 federal cases against him for mishandling classified documents and attempting to overturn the results of the 2020 election. Blanche served as Trump's personal defense attorney in both of those cases. Democrats and a few Republicans pressed Blanche on who would be eligible for payments out of the fund. In response, Blanche said it's open to anyone who believes they were a victim of weaponization.
10: It's not limited to Republicans. It's not limited to Democrats. It's not limited to January 6 defendants. It's limited only by the term weaponization.
9: Under questioning, Blanche would not rule out potential payments to Trump campaign donors or January 6th Capitol rioters, including people convicted of violently assaulting police. Trump himself will not receive a direct payout from the fund, but the IRS is barred from pursuing any claims or actions against him, his family, or businesses, now or in the future. Ryan Lucas, NPR News, Washington.
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2: 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I'm Dave Freeman at 6:19. KQED News reporting with Brian Watt in Oakland coming up at 6:22. If you're headed out to the Bay Bridge, that's a part of your drive in the morning. Let's go to Mel Baker and get the latest on the backup.
3: Yeah, I think if you were heading out early thinking you would avoid a backup, we're having a couple of challenges to that. Just after Treasure Island, we have a stall in the left lane that's caused traffic to basically be backed up all the way to the toll plaza and the metering lights. It's backed up from there well into the maze and deep into Emeryville, almost all the way up to Powell. And 580 westbound is now backing up to San Pablo Avenue in the westbound direction. Mel Baker. For KQED.
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12: Coming up next on the California Report, affordability is top of mind for many voters. And with just 2 weeks until the June primary, candidates for California governor are looking to bring costs down. I'm Sydney Johnson. The latest news from around the Golden State coming up next on the California Report.
2: 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At 9, it's Forum with Alexis Madrigal. DACA recipients say they're losing jobs, facing arrests, and living with growing uncertainty as protections weaken. 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That starts at 9 on Forum. 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
1: It's Morning Edition on KQED. I'm Brian Watt. Union workers at REI stores in Berkeley, Santa Cruz, and other locations are urging customers to avoid spending money at the popular outdoor retailer. KQED's Farida Javala-Romero went to see what that looks like.
13: Berkeley native Eli Enkeles usually helps people shop at Recreational Equipment, Inc. But today, the 28-year-old is outside the Berkeley store before his shift, calling on shoppers to boycott REI's anniversary sale through May 25th.
14: We want REI Corporate and their attorneys to treat us respectfully and to bargain in good faith and help us ratify this contract that we've been fighting for now for 3 years.
13: The workers accuse REI of dragging its feet in negotiations for a first contract to discourage union membership, which the company denies.
14: Just to throw sand in the gears until the workers lost steam. But we haven't lost steam. We're still here.
13: Employees in the private sector have a right to bargain collectively, but labor experts say employers who oppose a union can undermine those rights, often with little or no accountability.
15: We're asking people to please try to boycott during the sale in support of workers since they unionized.
13: As boycott supporters hand out flyers, some shoppers push past and head into the store, but others, like Cristina Soto, listen to them and decide to leave. She's a San Francisco public school teacher and union member.
16: It was kind of a no-brainer. I wasn't going to cross the line and go in and buy.
13: Not all of the Berkeley REI workers support turning away customers. The company has been trying to recover financially after several years of net losses. In a statement, REI said the union is focused on undermining the business, which puts jobs at risk and doesn't help labor contract negotiations. The company, a consumer co-op with 195 stores, said it remains committed to bargaining in good faith.
17: This could be hashed out tomorrow if they're willing to meet us on an offer that we can actually vote yes on.
13: Worker Samuel Wirt is part of the bargaining team. He says priorities at 11 unionized stores are things like more regular scheduling and raises.
17: We're not asking for the sun and the stars here. We want to be able to continue working here in one of the most expensive real estate markets in the country.
13: Last year, investigators with the National Labor Relations Board found evidence that REI illegally withheld merit wage increases and bonuses from employees in Berkeley and other unionized stores. The company ultimately reached an agreement on that complaint with the union, but contract negotiations are expected to continue. I'm Farida Javala-Romero, KQED News.
1: Millions of Californians face food insecurity as grocery prices keep climbing. A network of farms in West Sacramento is stepping up to address this need, offering free produce. But as KQED's Shristi Prabha tells us, the work goes beyond what's planted.
18: Like Alfred and a few of the young farmers are snipping broccoli stems.
19: Man, this broccoli ends up looking really good.
18: By the end of the day, all of it will be packed into bags and given away for free to anyone who comes by.
19: Have we weighed any of it yet?
20: Yeah, Kat did over there.
19: Cool.
18: This is Three Sisters Gardens. What Alfred is building draws from his indigenous roots and knowledge, like planting corn, beans, and squash together, the Three Sisters. Alfred grew up just one street away from where he's standing, feeling disconnected from the people and the land around him.
19: I'm Fort Peck Assiniboine Sioux from the Great Sioux Nation. When I was a kid, you know, it wasn't really popular to be native.
18: The goal of the garden is layered. Alfred hopes to inspire respect for this land around West Sacramento. It's also about turning unused land into something productive, teaching young people to grow fresh food, and getting it into the hands of the people who need it. Even here, less than a mile from the state capital, access isn't guaranteed.
19: How do we still live in a food desert?
18: In Yolo County, nearly one in three households faces food insecurity. That's something Alfred has grappled with his whole life.
19: For the youth growing up, there wasn't a lot of opportunity. You know, there was a gang injunction in place for almost 10 years over criminalizing our youth, you know, and a school to prison pipeline fully established.
18: He knows that pipeline intimately.
19: As a youngster, I kind of just fell in with the bad crowd and made some poor choices, and I ended up incarcerated. So I was incarcerated from 1997 till 2016, and incarceration is not something that I would wish upon my worst enemy if I had one.
18: So when he was released from prison, he thought of one very essential way to help his community, by feeding them and by giving kids a sense of purpose. Alfred started planting flowers and vegetables in neglected lots, what he calls guerrilla gardening. Over time, he built the nonprofit Three Sisters Gardens. He now has four farms across West Sacramento. They survive on local grants, and the city rents these plots of land at a subsidized rate.
19: It took a lot of learning, it took a lot of soul searching, how we can use our hustle mentality to support our youth and ourselves into a future that's going to be more brighter for everyone.
21: We have carrots in here.
18: 18-year-old Nancy Long is from West Sacramento, and she's one of the farmhands at the garden. She's packing the free food bags that will get distributed later and has personally felt the impact.
21: I grew very, very poor, and honestly, I feel like this is actually helping a lot of people because, like, not a lot of people get food.
18: Before working in the garden, though, Nancy says she was struggling in high school, feeling depressed and isolated. Now, she's found her voice and is more comfortable engaging with people.
21: I feel like this garden has made me a better person, like just overall. And I actually really am glad and appreciate that, you know, I have Alfred in this.
18: Nancy and many of the young people here say Three Sisters is nourishing them too, with work, stability, and a place to land. I'm Srishti Prabha, KQED News.
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3: Yeah, let's look at Highway 4, one of our main thoroughfares in Contra Costa County. Traffic is slow from Loveridge Road westbound on 4, becomes backed up in places out to around Bay Point, and slows out to Willow Pass. On Concord, it's backing up already from Concord Avenue down to 680, which itself is slow down to about the Contra Costa Center. Mel Baker for KQED.
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0: Live from NPR News in Washington, I'm Janine Herbst. As primaries were held in six states yesterday, South Carolina's State House endorsed a plan to redraw congressional districts to favor Republicans and sent it to the state Senate, where its fate is unclear. This at the urging of President Trump. If the proposal becomes law, the state would delay U.S. House primaries until August and spend millions on another statewide election. But critics say lawsuits against the new map are likely. Authorities in San Diego say the teenage suspects in the attack on a mosque that left three people dead met online, where they were also radicalized. Officials say the two shared writings, a 75-page document attributed to them found in a car where the teens were found dead, and a video that appears to have been live-streamed by the suspects themselves of the shooting. NPR's Odette Youssef has more.
20: The materials show that these individuals were part of a global white supremacist accelerationist movement. They believed white people are being systematically replaced. They blame Jews for that. They believe black people are genetically inferior. They believe women are also responsible for everything wrong in the world. And what they want is to accelerate the disintegration of our social fabric and bring about civil war.
0: NPR's Odette Youssef. Wall Street is trading higher at the open. The Dow is up 70 points, the NASDAQ up 152. 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
1: Live from KQED News, I'm Brian Watt. Marine researchers are celebrating a new thermal camera on Angel Island designed to detect a newcomer to the bay's waters, gray whales. KQED's Desmond Megley has more.
22: Gray whales were virtually unheard of in the San Francisco Bay until a few years ago when they began coming here to find food.
23: This is point blunt. If you see that little white tower that's picking up right above the vegetation, that's the Coast Guard tower where our sensor is attached.
22: Douglas McCauley is the director of the Benioff Ocean Science Laboratory. He's pointing to the new whale spotter camera from the public ferry. We're traveling between the ferry building and Angel Island.
23: The area that we crossed is one of the prime areas where they've been coming in and observed feeding to try to get a little bit more charge in the battery, gas in the tank.
22: That puts them in the way of ferry boats and freighters, causing collisions that contribute to the deaths of almost 20% of whales who enter the bay. But whale spotter cameras, like the one his team just installed, use AI to recognize the warm-blooded animals by their thermal patterns. It works in dark and foggy conditions. And after human confirmation, the sightings are entered into a public database called WhaleSafe that updates in real time.
24: Roger, we have just got a call. They're on site with one about a quarter nautical mile north.
22: The data is accessible to boats on the water. These gray whales are not currently considered endangered, but McCauley says their total population has dropped by roughly half in the last 10 years due to shrinking food supplies and more boat collisions. I'm Desmond Megley, KQED News.
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2: 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Good morning. I'm Dave Freeman. 6:35 now.
4: It's Morning Edition from NPR News. Me, Martinez, in Culver City, California.
5: And I'm Leila Fadel in Washington, D.C. Russian President Vladimir Putin is in Beijing for talks with President Xi Jinping, just days after President Trump's own visit to China. Putin got the same pageantry that Trump did. Military marching band, the cannon salute, and smiling children waving flags. Putin says Russia's ties with China are at a, quote, unprecedentedly high level already. NPR's China correspondent Jennifer Pak joins us with more from Shanghai. Hi, Jennifer.
6: Hi, Leila.
5: So what is Putin's visit about? Is this all about selling more oil and natural gas to China?
6: Well, energy is a big part of it. China has become an economic lifeline for Russia since the Russian invasion of Ukraine. And now China is relying more on Russian energy supplies since the Strait of Hormuz is still effectively shut. So they're expected to discuss a pipeline project where talks have stalled, and along with dozens of other business deals. More broadly, the two sides agreed to extend a strategic cooperation agreement. And at the same time, this is a good time, according to the Kremlin, for Putin to talk to Xi about what was actually discussed between him and President Trump when it came to Ukraine, Iran. And during the talks with Putin, Xi once again called for the hostilities in the Middle East to stop. Xi told Putin that the world has become more fluid and turbulent, with what he calls a resurgence of unilateralism and hegemonism, things that China has accused the U.S. of in the past, a not-so-subtle dig at the U.S.
5: Speaking of, we're getting a drip feed of the deal made between Trump and Xi. Where are we at here?
6: So it's still in the preliminary stages, but today's China's Ministry of Commerce's Chen Chao elaborated a bit more. He confirmed China will buy 200 Boeing jets. He confirmed the U.S. will provide jet engines and much-needed parts to China. He also confirmed that China will resume U.S. poultry exports and also licenses for American slaughterhouses in the beef industry, though he didn't specify how many. And more crucially, China has not confirmed that it will buy $17 billion worth in agricultural products from the U.S. It also did not confirm whether the two sides have agreed to extend the current trade truce reached last year, and also gave no specifics about rare earths to the U.S.
5: There's this meeting with Xi and Putin right now. Xi and Trump before that. Xi was also meeting with Iran's foreign minister recently. I mean, it seems like China is at the center of the global stage.
6: Exactly. This is a sentiment that was noted by a reporter on Chinese state-run CCTV. He says the Great Hall of the People in Beijing has really become an international reception hall. China has wanted to project itself as a stable world leader. When it welcomed Trump last week, China wanted to be treated as a near peer. It had showed itself over the last year that it doesn't have to capitulate to the U.S. And so with Putin, China is also trying to show that it doesn't forget its old friends, as he has called Putin.
5: That's NPR's Jennifer Pak in Shanghai. Thank you, Jennifer.
6: Thanks, Leila.
4: In many cities, the biggest source of climate pollution is buildings. It can take a lot of fossil fuels to heat and cool office towers and convention centers. For NPR's Climate Solutions Week, Colorado Public Radio's Ishan Thakur takes us to downtown Denver.
7: The inside of the Cherokee boiler plant is kind of gross. It's a cavernous space with rattling pipes, asbestos, and all sorts of critters.
8: It looks like a good place for a rave or potentially a horror movie.
7: That's Denver Mayor Mike Johnston. Where others see a carcinogenic relic, the mayor sees potential.
8: We think we are standing what can be the future of energy in Denver, which is both pollution-free and affordable.
7: The city's idea is to use water to heat and cool a cluster of buildings in downtown Denver. Eventually, no fossil fuels required. Right now, many of those buildings are heated by a steam system first built in 1880. At the time, it was a marvel and allowed the city to grow.
8: But it's clear this is not going to carry us for the next 100 years, not just on its technology, but on its impact on the environment.
7: Today, that old steam system is super leaky and really expensive. It burns tons of natural gas, which contributes to climate change. The city believes it can both save money and meet its climate goals by turning its old networks into something new.
11: It does give you this sense of possibility for the future.
7: Elizabeth Babcock directs the city's climate office. She says Denver can use its old piping to run water in a loop to downtown buildings. That water is used as a source of energy for heat pumps. As any climate nerd will tell you, heat pump technology can kind of do it all. They are a super efficient way of heating and cooling buildings, Babcock says.
11: So basically, heat pumps can move heat wherever you need it. If you need to heat your building, it's moving heat into. If you need to cool your building, it's moving heat out. And you can pull that heat from any source. So in this case, we're pulling it out of water using water source heat pumps.
7: Water will move from building to building, flowing in a giant underground loop. One key here, this allows the buildings to share heat and energy with each other. Denver's network, called an ambient loop, does require some outside energy. At first, that'll come from natural gas and renewables. But eventually, Denver hopes to get off of fossil fuels entirely. They'll dig hundreds of geothermal boreholes to use energy from the earth for its loop. They'll also tap into another renewable resource. It's a source of heat that's technically clean.
9: I wouldn't say sewage is hot, but it is. It's warmer than you would expect because we use a lot of hot water in our day-to-day activities. Washing dishes, washing laundry, taking hot showers.
7: Dan Friedman is the Director of Tech and Innovation at Metro Water Recovery, the city's wastewater utility. He says right now, that wastewater is treated and dumped into the South Platte River, but it's still warm. That isn't great for the river's health, and it's a waste of energy. Instead, the city wants to siphon off some of that heat for the downtown loop. Back at the boiler plant, the mayor envisions a future where a chunk of downtown is heated and cooled with that combination of sewage heat, geothermal energy, and renewables.
8: If you can come to one of the most bustling, vibrant downtowns in the world and discover any one of those buildings is heated and cooled by water, that is a breakthrough for the city, I think a breakthrough for the country.
7: The city is starting small. By next year, just a few buildings will be on a version of the loop. In 10 years, though, it may be much more. For NPR News, I'm Ishan Takor in Denver.
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2: In San Leandro, 238 northbound's connector to southbound 880, a six-car crash is blocking the right lane of the connector ramp. It is backed up to 580. Checking out the Altamont Pass, the backup on 205 westbound now begins around Byron Road to the 580 merge. 580 on the Tracy side, especially slow around the area around 132 up to Corral Hollow Road as you head up toward the pass. And it's only a bit sluggish once you're on the Bay Area side of the Altamont Pass. Mel Baker for KQED.
1: 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I'm Dave Freeman at 6:43. It's a KQED listener-supported perspective. Stephen Birenbaum reflects on his decision to give away a piece of furniture with sentimental value.
3: After my mother died suddenly and unexpectedly, I had a brief window to choose what to take from her home of 51 years, the house I grew up in. Entwined in sadness, I went around with blue sticky notes. It was unlikely I'd be back in New York before the house was listed for sale, so I chose mostly smaller stuff. Framed art, photo albums, even a frisbee. On the back of it, my mom in her looping handwriting had written my parents' initials, A and C, encircled by a heart, and 1968, the year before I was born. Seeing that heart broke mine. Sitting in the snug living room of my childhood home, processing the surreal nature of the past month's events, I ran my hands over a handsome leather couch I'd long admired. Made by a top furniture designer in France, its rich brown leather was buttery smooth, the wood frame the most elegant rosewood color I've ever seen. On went a sticky note. Later, my brother and nephew wrapped it in moving blankets and bubble wrap. For a small fortune, it traveled the country in a pod with the artwork and other objects I chose. After it arrived, we tried the couch in different places, but it just didn't fit. I also admit it was more worn than I remembered. Grief will do that. I put it up for sale. For a year and a half, there were inquiries, but no sale. Perhaps, conflicted, I had priced it too high. Then, 2 weeks ago, a guy in San Francisco bought it. What felt like a millisecond later, a father and daughter moving team rang the doorbell. Quietly, they swaddled the couch in blankets and shrink wrap and carried it away. It all happened so fast, I barely had time to say goodbye. A friend called the couch a transitional object. On reflection, I don't think it was an accident. I chose something so tactile to remind me of her. Sometimes, Dr. Freud, a couch is more than just a couch. With a perspective, I'm Stephen Birenbaum.
1: Stephen Birenbaum is a writer who works in philanthropic development. 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Next on Morning Edition, Montana's 30-year-old restrictions on mining for precious metals like gold could soon be relaxed as the mining industry makes a comeback in the U.S. That and the California report ahead at 6:51, all on this Wednesday on KQED News for you. 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Clarivate, sponsors of the Pulse of the Library 2025, a global survey of academic, public, and national libraries on AI's impact and evolving priorities. The survey can be explored at clarivate.com and by the listeners of KQED.
0: It's Morning Edition from NPR News. Amy Martinez.
4: And I'm Leila Faldin. The American mining industry is making a comeback. There's bipartisan support for producing more minerals and metals in the U.S. for national and economic security. Prices for gold, silver, and other metals are at historic highs. And places that have opposed mining in the past are rethinking those positions. Montana Public Radio's Ellis Julin reports.
5: Roughly 1,000 people live in Lincoln, Montana. Over 100 of them are inside the town's log cabin-style community hall tonight, a nod to the long history of timber harvesting. But tonight's meeting is for a different industry, mining. An Australian company called Sentinel Metals invited people to come hear about their plans to explore for gold about 5 miles outside of town. Crystalie Evans is Sentinel's spokesperson.
6: The exploration project is, you know, a great opportunity to provide a few local jobs and gain a better understanding of what the deposit looks like.
5: Finding at least some gold is a pretty sure bet. 30 years ago, a different company assessed the area and said there was enough to justify a big open-pit gold mine. Recovering gold from the ore would have required dousing it with a chemical solution containing cyanide. At the time, there was a lot of opposition. Lincoln sits near the headwaters of the Blackfoot River. It meanders through a valley of pine forests, snaking through fields of cattle and shadowed by sheer cliff faces. This morning, red-winged blackbirds are singing. The river was made famous by the novel-turned-movie A River Runs Through It.
7: Please don't let this happen to the Blackfoot. Support I-137 to phase out cyanide leach mining.
5: That's a TV ad from 1997 for a ballot initiative to ban cyanide mining in Montana, which was launched in response to the mine proposed near the river. Voters passed it, so no mine ever materialized here.
8: The Blackfoot River is just the sacred place for all Montanans, and so it raised alarm bells across the state.
5: Derf Johnson is with the Montana Environmental Information Center, a government and industry watchdog group that helped pass the cyanide mining ban. He says executive orders and other actions by the Trump administration make this
8: the most generous federal administration in terms of the mining industry and what they're asking for, possibly, you know, in the modern era, definitely.
5: And Montana's politics have shifted to the right since the 90s. For most of that decade, Democrats held two of Montana's three seats in Congress. Now, both senators, and it's now two congressmen, are enthusiastic Trump supporters. And Trump won Montana by big margins in the last three elections. Back at the meeting called by the new mine company, Jennifer Klinker, who owns a tow truck company in town, echoes what most people are saying tonight.
9: We support them 110%. What they're doing and they're bringing into the community of Lincoln is absolutely phenomenal, and Montana needs something.
5: A lot of people here would like to see Montana return to the days when extractive industries like mining and timber harvesting dominated the economy. But environmental advocate Derf Johnson says a lot of Montanans are also aware that mining's left behind big, expensive, and long-lasting contamination, too.
8: We really are ambivalent and skeptical of mining, no matter your political persuasion, and want to see things, if they are permitted, to be done correctly so that we don't have, you know, water pollution and air pollution and all the negative consequences that come with mining.
5: Sentinel Metals says it's still in the very early stages of deciding whether to mine here. It insists that if it does, it won't threaten the health of the Blackfoot River. The river remains a cherished jewel for many Montanans. But if the company does move forward with development under President Trump, it would face far fewer regulatory hurdles. For NPR News, I'm Ellis Julin in Missoula, Montana.
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1: Let us find out if Highway 24 traffic is moving forward in Orinda.
2: It is not too bad, actually. 24 westbound just before the Caldecott Tunnel, the left lane is blocked by a stall, but there's only a bit of a backup there. Berkeley, 80 westbound just after Gilman, the second lane from the left blocked by a two-car crash. That is most definitely backed up towards Central Avenue. And as you come down to the Bay Bridge, it is backed up solid. Almost joins the backup in Berkeley, where it's at least slow, and then 580 westbound's backed up to 24, which itself is backed up to MacArthur. Mel Baker for KQED.
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10: Good morning. This is the California Report. I'm Sydney Johnson in for Madi Bolaños. More details are coming out about the suspects in the deadly shooting at the Islamic Center of San Diego. The FBI says the two teenagers met online and were radicalized by hate ideology. Mark Remley is a special agent in charge of the FBI San Diego field office.
11: In the vehicle they used, we also identified writings and various ideologies outlining religious and racial beliefs of how the world they envisioned should look. These subjects did not discriminate on who they hated.
10: Meanwhile, community members came together Tuesday to mourn the three people killed at the Islamic Center of San Diego on Monday. KPBS reporter Katie Anastas has more.
12: A growing pile of flowers sits outside the front gate to San Diego's largest mosque. Muslim community leaders gathered at nearby Lindbergh Park. Sheikh Abdelhalil Mezguri is one of the center's imams.
13: Please don't be intimidated. Don't be scared. Come to the mosque. That is your place. And especially in this time when we need to be together.
12: Amin Abdullah was one of the three men killed. He was a security guard. Mansour Kaziha had worked at the center for 40 years. The center's director, Imam Taha Hassan, says he was a storekeeper, cook, handyman, and more.
14: I don't know what I'm going to do at the Islamic Center without his assistance, his daily assistance.
12: Nader Awad lived across the street from the center. His wife is a teacher at the school.
10: That was KPBS reporter Katie Anastas. Republican commentator Steve Hilton and former Health Secretary Javier Becerra, a Democrat, continue to lead the primary for California governor. A new poll from the state Democratic Party finds Hilton leading the pack with the support of 22% of likely voters. Becerra is in second with 21%, followed by investor Tom Steyer with 15%. 13% of voters remain undecided just 2 weeks before the June 2nd primary. The survey could ease some Democrats' fears about two Republicans advancing to November under the state's top two primary. It finds Hilton has opened a comfortable lead over Riverside County Sheriff Chad Bianco. The crowded field of candidates running for governor in the June 2nd primary all agree on one thing: the need to make California a more affordable place to live. Prices for housing, electricity, and gas here remain far above the national average. But as KQED politics correspondent Guy Marzorati explains, it could be a challenge for any of the candidates to deliver on affordability.
15: Late last month, Luis Hernandez settled into a folding chair in a high school gym in the Bay Area city of Concord.
16: And I came here because this is the first time that I'm going to be in one of these events.
15: He was there to hear from Javier Becerra, former Health and Human Services Secretary and a leading Democratic candidate for governor. Top of mind for Hernandez, prices.
16: Yeah, everything is going up. Everything is going up.
15: Especially insurance.
16: Home insurance, car insurance, and the worst is health insurance.
15: When Becerra took the stage, the cost of living was at the top of his stump speech.
17: Cost of affording a home, your health care, groceries, gasoline. That cost of living crisis that we face here, it becomes existential.
15: A week later at a town hall in San Jose, another Democratic frontrunner, investor Tom Steyer, sounded a similar note.
18: California is too expensive for Californians. People can't afford to live here.
15: San Jose resident Megan Holsey was in attendance. She's a longtime renter, and she's not getting her hopes up about candidate promises to make California an affordable place to live.
19: California is a luxurious state. It's never going to be affordable for everyone. So I think that's a little bit of a pipe dream. But this is my 30th year here, so I've made it this far.
15: Holsey's skepticism of affordability promises is well warranted.
20: We're the most expensive state by far.
15: Evan White heads the California Policy Lab, a UC think tank.
20: On average, Californians pay about twice as much for housing as the average American.
15: 40% more for gas.
20: They pay 60% more for utilities.
15: In a March survey from UC Berkeley, 40% of likely voters picked reducing the cost of living as their top priority for California's next governor. No other issue came close. So it's no surprise that candidates have centered their own challenges with cost pressures in recent CBS and NBC debates. From Republican commentator Steve Hilton,
21: I grew up in a household with a single mother, working class immigrant story.
15: To former Democratic Congressmember Katie Porter.
22: I'm the single mom of three teenagers who believe they will not be able to buy houses here in California.
15: Both Democrats and Republicans running for the state's top job are promising to lower the cost of housing, largely through making it easier to build. Here's San Jose Mayor Matt Mahan at a New York Times Governor Forum this month.
23: Timelines at the local level and all these fees are completely levers within our control, and we've made excuses for far too long, and it's blocked tens of thousands of units in our cities.
15: Mahan and Hilton have also promised to cut the state's gas tax to help ease the price at the pump. So is Riverside County Sheriff Chad Bianco.
0: No, I will not support a gas tax.
15: Steyer is campaigning to lower electric bills by cutting utility profits, and Becerra says he'll freeze home insurance premiums. UC's Evan White says the next governor certainly has the power to make progress on the cost of living.
20: But I don't think it's fair to say that the governor can fix these issues.
15: After all, Californians have struggled with high housing and energy costs long before the issue of affordability was making national headlines.
20: These have been decades in the making, and they're not going to be fixed overnight.
15: But the stakes for solving the cost crunch are high. White studied California families who left the state over the last decade. He found they were packing their bags for much more affordable parts of the country. For the California Report, I'm Guy Marzorati.
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10: And that's the California Report for Wednesday, May 20th. We're a production of KQED News. I'm Sydney Johnson. Thanks for listening and have a great day.
1: At 6:59, let's check in with Mel Baker, ending the hour with traffic conditions beginning in Vallejo.
2: Well, we're looking at 37 westbound, which is solid from about Wilson to the lane merge, where you're going to see just crawling along traffic. It is a bit heavy out to Sears Point. On the other side of 37 in Novato, it's backed up on 101 southbound between Roland Boulevard and the Hamilton Field. Mel Baker for KQED.
1: 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Look for sunshine generally today around the Bay Area. Some morning cloudiness, highs in the 70s to the low 90s, possibly inland. Sacramento sunny with a high of 94. You're on KQED San Francisco, KQEI North Highlands Sacramento, and on the KQED phone app at 7 o'clock.
6: Good morning. President Trump again talks about calling off a strike against Iran because of how well negotiations are going. His vice president says it's not clear what Iran's negotiation position is. It's Morning Edition from NPR News.
7: On KQED News, remembering James Robert Dixon Jr., a.k.a. OG Frog. I'm Brian Watt.
6: The San Diego mosque attack suspects appear to be part of a global white supremacist movement. I mean,

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1: Despite only being declared last Friday, at a press conference on Wednesday, WHO officials said that given the scale, the outbreak likely started a couple months ago and was spreading undetected. Here's WHO Director General Tedros Adhanom Ghebreyesus.
2: WHO assesses the risk of the epidemic as the high at the national and regional levels and low at the global level.
1: The kind of Ebola that's spreading is rare, and existing field tests often miss it. There are also no approved treatments or vaccines. WHO officials said that while there are a couple vaccine candidates that might be tested, they won't be ready for that testing for months. Jonathan Lambert, NPR News.
3: Stocks opened mixed this morning following a positive earnings report from Target. NPR's Scott Horsley reports the Dow Jones Industrial Average slipped about 5 points in early trading.
4: Target reported a jump in sales during the most recent quarter and raised its outlook for the rest of the year. The discount retailer says it saw increased demand in all categories, including groceries, beauty products, and general merchandise. Bond yields have pulled back a bit after hitting multi-year highs on Tuesday. Crude oil prices have also softened, but retail gasoline prices continue to climb. AAA says the average price of regular gas rose a little more than 2 cents a gallon overnight. New financial disclosure forms show President Trump made thousands of stock trades during the first few months of the year, including companies affected by his policies. The Trump Organization says those trades are managed by third parties, with no input from Trump himself. Scott Horsley, NPR News, Washington.
3: The Council on American Islamic Relations, known as CARE, is calling on law enforcement to boost their presence around mosques. This comes after Monday's deadly shooting at the Islamic Center of San Diego. 3 people were killed. 2 suspects died by suicide. NPR's Jason DeRose has more.
5: CARE says the attack in Southern California is the consequence of years of anti-Muslim rhetoric. The group says that as mosques and other Islamic institutions face heightened threats, law enforcement must do more. CARE wants increased patrols and increased coordination with community leaders to protect worshippers. The civil rights organization is also calling for an end to politicians demonizing Islamic beliefs. It points to, among other things, the creation of an anti-Sharia law caucus in the U.S. House. According to CARE's most recent civil rights report, complaints of anti-Muslim bias are on the rise nationwide. Jason DeRose, NPR News.
3: On Wall Street, the Dow is now down about 3 points. 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
6: Live from KQED News, I'm Brian Watt in Oakland. After nearly a month without drinkable tap water, officials have canceled a boil water notice for the last 21 affected homes in a Mountain View neighborhood. The problem started April 24th when cement slurry accidentally contaminated a city water main. The city, quote, superchlorinated the water pipes multiple times and also sent numerous mechanical pigs through the system to clean it. A recent report shows that police agencies across California are hiring more Latino officers. KQED's Paula Cibulo reports.
7: The report from the Public Policy Institute of California shows that the number of Latino officers has almost doubled from 2005 to 2024, making up roughly 40% of all officers statewide. In the same time span, the share of female officers in the state has risen from about 13% to over 15%. Evan Cernofsky is with the San Francisco Police Department. He says the trends reflect their outreach efforts.
8: Part of our recruiting strategy has been to cast as wide a net as possible. That means like outreach at historically black colleges and universities, seeking bilingual officers who speak Spanish, Cantonese. We've done a ton of outreach to get more women.
7: The number of white and black officers has been declining, while the number of Asian officers, already low, remains largely unchanged. I'm Paul Cibulo, KQED News.
6: In sports, the Oakland Ballers opened their season with a sellout crowd at Raimondi Park and a big beatdown by the Missoula Paddleheads. Ballers lost 11-2. They'll play again tonight. The Giants lost again in Arizona 5-3. One more game there at lunchtime today. I'm Brian Watt, KQED News.
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1: 280 northbound before Page Mill Road. The two right lanes blocked by an overturned truck. A little bit of a backup there. San Francisco, it's slow on one northbound between 3rd Street up to Potrero Avenue. A little bit slow as well as you continue around the hospital curve. Meanwhile, in Richmond, on the Richmond-San Rafael Bridge, it is solid from 23rd Street to the toll plaza, just crawling along right now at maximum commute. Berkeley, 80 westbound after Gilman. They've been able to move an accident out of the road there, but it's left traffic slow back to Golden Gate Fields. Mel Baker for KQED.
0: 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But workers at unionized stores, including Berkeley's, are calling for a boycott, saying the company is stalling on contract negotiations. Get the latest at 8:22 next hour on KQED News. For the Bay, partly to mostly sunny today, 70s to the low 90s inland.
2: It's Morning Edition from NPR News. May Martinez in Culver City, California.
3: And I'm Leila Fadel in Washington, D.C. Good morning. President Trump says he was an hour away from making the decision to launch new strikes against Iran this week before calling them off.
4: Yeah, it's all done. The boats, the ships are all loaded. They're loaded to the brim. And we're all set to start.
2: Trump said Tuesday he's now giving Iran 2 or 3 days to reach a deal, maybe a week, extending the state of limbo that has defined the conflict for the last several weeks.
3: NPR White House correspondent Franco Ordonez has been covering the various moves, and he joins us now. Good morning, Franco.
5: Good morning, Leila.
3: I feel like I'm having a little deja vu here. I've heard Trump threaten to attack Iran during the ceasefire just to pull back from the threat in the midst of these negotiations. I mean, what happened this time? What are Trump and others in the administration saying?
5: Yeah, Trump was talking to reporters after giving them a tour of the construction site of his new ballroom, and that's why you could hear all the dinging and clanking in the clip. He said he delayed the strikes because of serious negotiations happening with Iran. Now, J.D. Vance, the vice president, later expanded on Trump's remarks, but he also gave a slightly different characterization of the prospects. But Vance did say there were two pathways for Iran, you know, continue to negotiate or restart the military campaign.
6: It takes two to tango. We are not going to have a deal that allows the Iranians to have a nuclear weapon. So as the president just told me, we're locked and loaded. We don't want to go down that pathway, but the president is willing and able to go down that pathway if we have to.
5: And echoing Trump's comments from before, Vance also insisted that this was, quote, not a forever war.
3: Okay, he says it's not a forever war, but it is an open-ended war. I mean, it's already gone on longer than the president said it would.
5: Right. And the idea that the U.S. could still strike this weekend, kind of just speaks to that uncertainty that former officials I'm speaking with say could actually extend the conflict for months. Mona Yacoubian, a former State Department official and at the Center for Strategic and International Studies, warns it's turning into a, quote, frozen conflict that can reignite at any time.
7: The bigger fear is also just that there is no resolution, or there's a resolution that leads to Iran's retaining de facto control over the Strait of Hormuz and Iran being able to continue to be disruptive.
5: And she called it kind of a half solution that, in essence, leads to a prolonged stalemate in which Trump's constant threats really impair any real movement toward economic repair or economic growth in the region.
3: Now, you said earlier that Vance was characterizing the prospects of the negotiations differently. What did you mean?
5: Right. The president says there are serious negotiations happening with prospects of a deal. But Vance, meanwhile, says Iran's negotiating position is not clear. I mean, Vance says the country is fractured, the leadership is fractured, that the supreme leader has one view and other leaders have a different view on the direction they want to go in. And Vance did not say, or he said he did not know if the divisions were due to bad communication or bad faith. But he admits that it's making the process all the more difficult. And that's kind of a problem because it's hard to reach an agreement on something when you can't even agree on the issues that you're negotiating about.
3: That's White House correspondent Franco Ordonez. Thank you, Franco.
5: Thank you, Leila.
2: For more on negotiations with Iran, Bali Nasser joins me now. He's an expert on Iran at the Johns Hopkins University School of Advanced International Studies. So this is not the first time President Trump has announced he's holding off on attacking Iran because of what he frames as promising negotiations. But Bali, I mean, those threats and those pullbacks, how are they received in Iran?
8: The Iranians have been ready for war over the weekend, and they expected that the current stalemate was not tenable, and that the United States is likely to go back to war. But I think the level of the readiness and the threat that they posed in escalating the war disproportionately, they believe is what led President Trump to back off.
2: So it isn't one of those things where Iran is maybe not taking him seriously anymore because of all the threats and pullbacks.
8: Iran does not take him seriously when he says he wants to negotiate.
2: Okay.
8: And the Iranians read into all of these things that Washington says that the problem is that the leadership in Iran is divided, that Iran doesn't know what it wants to negotiate, that the United States is not really serious about negotiations and is not willing to compromise from its maximalist position. And it's actually playing for time and trying to create confusion in Tehran in order to restart the war and catch Iran by surprise.
2: Now, one more thing on that, because Iran threatened today that if it is attacked, the war will spread, quote, beyond the region. Does it have that reach to do that?
8: Well, it is. We don't know. At least Iran has surprised the West in many ways during this war, and it may do so again. But I think right now Iran is trying to be as menacing in its threats because it views this kind of language as a deterrence. They think it already worked over the weekend, that the level of readiness and the fact that they communicated that they will react to any American attack on Iran disproportionately is the reason why the president backed off from attacking. And so for them, it makes sense to keep up this kind of language in order to deter a military attack.
2: Now, we heard from a former State Department official warning about this turning into a kind of a frozen conflict. What do you think of that that idea that it might become a frozen conflict?
8: Well, I don't think it can become a frozen conflict in its current format. In other words, the Strait of Hormuz cannot remain closed indefinitely, and the U.S. cannot maintain this blockade indefinitely. Hmm. Not only because of the toll that it's imposing on the global economy and the recession and inflation that it'll impose on most of the world, but because even the United States does not have the capability to maintain this level of a blockade indefinitely. However, if the blockades are lifted and there is no agreement, we can have a frozen conflict. But we have to get past this stage that we're in right now.
2: It feels like it could go on a long time, though. How long do you think the blockade could hold up if the U.S. really wanted to hold it up?
8: I don't think we're talking not months, maybe a month, because I do think that both the strain on the U.S. Navy to sustain it, but also the strain that it is imposing on vast areas of the global economy, which perhaps a lot of Americans are not quite aware of, makes this situation untenable.
2: Now, Vice President J.D. Vance talks about fractured leadership in Iran and that it's not always clear what the country's negotiating position is. Are you clear on what that is?
8: No, I think Iran's negotiating position is quite clear, that they're willing to make compromises on the nuclear deal as well as on the opening of the strait, provided that the United States is also willing to negotiate in good faith with them. But they also want guarantees that the United States will actually implement the deal that it signs and that President Trump will not walk away from any deal that he signs as he did in 2018 with the previous nuclear deal. And so I think the Iranian position is quite clear. Yes, there might be disagreements over specifics of particular terms, but they have been in agreement in negotiating with the U.S. even before the war when they met in Geneva. It's the United States that actually is insisting on maximal demands and is demanding that Iran basically surrender, and Iranians are not willing to do that. And yes, Iranians are debating whether they should continue to engage the U.S., but I think the position is fairly clear.
2: Bali Nasser is a scholar of Iranian politics at Johns Hopkins University. Thank you very much for sharing your time.
8: Thank you.
3: Recent passenger jet crashes in New York and Washington, D.C. focused attention on the shortage of air traffic controllers. Now, the Federal Aviation Administration says it can keep the nation's airspace safe with fewer controllers, 2,000 fewer. Not everyone is convinced, as NPR's Joel Rose reports.
9: At a hearing on Capitol Hill yesterday, FAA Administrator Brian Bedford said the agency has a record number of air traffic control trainees in the pipeline. But Bedford said that still won't be enough.
10: Even over the next 3 years, with surging staffing, we are not going to get to the level of controller staffing that we deem as appropriate. So we need to reduce the strain and the workload on our controllers so that they can safely manage traffic demands.
9: Everyone agrees the FAA is thousands of controllers short of full staffing, but the exact number is very much in dispute. Last year, the FAA said it needed more than 14,600 certified air traffic controllers. In a report released on Friday, the agency cut its staffing target by more than 2,000. Democratic Senator Tammy Duckworth of Illinois, a former Army helicopter pilot, challenged Bedford on that during the hearing.
11: That's still over 2,000 positions that you're saying you don't need to fill. This is deeply troubling.
10: That's an inaccurate categorization, Senator, and you know that.
9: Bedford defended the workforce report, which is based on recommendations from the National Academies of Sciences, Engineering, and Medicine. And he said data analytics tools that rely on artificial intelligence could lighten demands on controllers.
10: We can do a better job of managing air traffic strategically versus tactically, which will, again, reduce controller workload.
9: Senator Duckworth was skeptical. She said the FAA needs to do more to improve safety in the wake of the mid-air collision between an Army Black Hawk helicopter and a passenger jet near Washington, D.C. that killed 67 people last year.
11: The FAA's actions since the crash have given me no confidence that you will focus on the most important aspect of air traffic control system, its people. I know that enough well-rested, well-qualified air traffic controllers are what we need to keep the national air traffic system safe.
9: The FAA's workforce plan is part of a long simmering dispute over controller staffing levels between the agency and the union that represents controllers. That union blasted the new report, saying it's based on a flawed staffing model that is, quote, the root cause of the staffing crisis we now face. Joel Rose, NPR News, Washington.

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1: Listeners supported KQED on this Wednesday with Morning Edition and the latest KQED news. That's ahead with Brian Watt on the half hour. I'm Dave Freeman. Good morning. At 7:19, Mel Baker also here with a rundown of KQED Wednesday morning traffic.
2: In San Leandro, the 238 northbound connector to southbound 880, the right lane blocked by a seven-car crash. Traffic is backed up to 580. 880 southbound from 238 is sluggish and stop-and-go in places all the way down to Alvarado Niles Road. Westbound on the San Mateo Bridge, it's backed up solidly from 880 to the Toll Plaza, then slow to the west end. Westbound on the Dumbarton is sluggish from just before the Toll Plaza to the west end. Mel Baker for KQED.
1: 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Morning Edition continues. Coming up, writings from the suspects in Monday's deadly attack on a San Diego mosque include all sorts of white supremacist imagery. We'll have the latest on what authorities are investigating as a hate crime on Morning Edition.
3: I'm Alexis Madrigal. Next time on Forum, participants in DACA, which let unauthorized immigrants who arrived in childhood get their papers to go to school and work, are seeing extra long delays for renewing their status. Some recipients have lost their jobs, health insurance, and stability. Many now fear being deported. We talk with DACA recipients, advocates, and legal experts about what's going on with DACA and the Trump administration's efforts to weaken it. That's at 9 a.m. right here on KQED.
1: 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Around the bay today, partly to mostly sunny, plan on highs in the 60s near the water to the low 90s inland.
0: This is Morning Edition from NPR News. I'm Layla Faldin.
4: And I'm A. Martinez. States have been phasing in big changes to food assistance, such as increased work requirements. That's an outcome of last year's massive tax and spending law, the One Big Beautiful Bill Act. The Trump administration says the changes will reduce fraud and get more people into the workforce. And people are starting to feel the impact. We asked you, our listeners, to tell us what it's been like.
5: My name is Alicia Green. I live in Lubeck, Maine.
6: My name is Justin Fortenberry, Bakersfield, California.
7: Melida Arredondo, Boston, Massachusetts.
8: Helena Balicki. I live in Holiday, Florida.
4: People told us about childcare struggles, lifelong chronic illness, accidents that have left them temporarily unable to work.
6: So I don't have any other income besides the food stamps.
5: My payments were reduced, and after this month, I'm not getting SNAP anymore.
8: Recently, we had been paying for diapers, but I switched over to cloth diapering, so I've kind of eliminated that expense.
4: Losing SNAP means looking for help elsewhere.
5: I'm relying on the food bank here in town more. That's difficult because that only operates one day a month.
8: Just because you don't qualify by a little bit doesn't mean that you can actually afford food, you know?
7: I just can't believe that now that I'm 60, after having worked well for so many years and everything else, that I'm back at this point.
4: We'll hear from those listeners throughout this segment. We also called Ty Jones Cox to help us get the bigger picture of what's happening around the country and why. She's vice president for food assistance at the Center on Budget and Policy Priorities, a nonpartisan research institute.
9: So in July of 2025, Republicans in Congress enacted the deepest cuts to SNAP in history. These cuts include forcing most states to partially pay for SNAP benefits for the first time in the program's history. It expanded SNAP's work requirement, and they actually also restricted immigrant eligibility.
10: Okay, so exactly who is getting hit the hardest?
9: So the mega bill increased the population of people who were subject to a work requirement in SNAP. It went up to the age of 64. So individuals 18 to 64 who are not employed at least 20 hours a week or in some type of job training, they are only eligible for SNAP for 3 months. In addition, families with children 14 and up are also subject to this time limit. And there's various places where we see where people just aren't able to report that they are working and they are cut off. And so what states are doing is they're placing a larger burden on the household. So more documentation.
6: I'm not good with all the paperwork, and there's a lot of paperwork.
7: Oh my God, that's this week. What I have to do is submit all my medication and transportation and all that stuff, information related to my condition, to see if I can get a boost.
8: We've only been on the SNAP benefits twice, but each time that we've gotten them, I've had to request a hearing just to receive the benefits.
10: Tell us about the challenges that people are facing trying to find jobs or maybe even volunteer hours to satisfy the new requirements, because that's some of the things that we've been hearing about a lot, in that people are struggling to make that part of the equation work.
9: So what happens for SNAP is that at least once a month you're having to report out what your hours were. And so that's either online, coming into the office, or making a phone call. We have individuals who may be working, but maybe not enough hours, right? Maybe there isn't a job training option in your state, or you may not be able to get to it. And so people are having trouble maintaining at least 20 hours a week, even when they want to, especially when they're in environments where there just aren't jobs. And it may take you longer than 3 months to find another job when you do lose one.
6: Right now, in the law's eyes, I'm considered able-bodied because I haven't had my disability finalized.
8: When my workplace doesn't have hours and I can't get hours, we qualify for SNAP. But when I can get hours, then we don't.
10: Have these new requirements gotten more people into the workforce?
9: We haven't seen any data so far that shows work requirements actually help people find jobs.
10: So one way or another, Ty, I mean, there are going to be a lot of people that are going to have to prepare, if not preparing already, for the long-term loss of some of their food assistance. What are you hearing from people that are in that situation?
9: People are really already thinking about how they can reduce household expenses, just not knowing month to month what is going to happen, and you're concerned. And so you're making changes now.
7: With my last amount of saved SNAP, like you can save it to the next month, I spent $80 on buying plants.
5: I've been working pretty hard this year to establish a food garden. It's my hope to see somebody in need and then be able to go pick some vegetables out of my garden and then tell them, come over. Like, I've got food for you for the next, you know, few days for your dinners or whatever.
7: I can't use all the food from a food pantry. So I have my particular neighbors and friends who I'll deliver to.
5: People have done that for me. I've woken up, you know, I had some large zucchinis on my doorstep one day. It was just a mystery person who dropped it off.
10: The other thing I'm wondering, too, is just the idea of surviving with less is not becoming an idea as much as a reality, right, for a lot of people. Wondering if you've heard anything about people confronting that and accepting that as something that's going to happen eventually.
9: I think so. And that's, you know, really unfortunate. And it's happening to so many people just because the rising prices of food, everyone is starting to really think about how do we just live off of less? What are the types of foods that we can buy and either store for a longer period of time, or food that make you feel full a little bit longer? Parents are very appreciative that their children are able to eat in school, and then thinking about how they'll be able to cover one additional meal outside of school. So they are, unfortunately, just coming to the reality of this is where we may be right now.
10: Ty Jones Cox is the Vice President for Food Assistance at the Center on Budget and Policy Priorities. Ty, thanks again for joining us.
9: Thank you so much.

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1: KQED News in just a minute. Now, Mel with the traffic update on a crash in Pittsburgh.
2: Highway 4 westbound at Bailey Road, the two left lanes blocked by a motorcycle crash. Traffic is solid back to Loveridge Road. It remains slow past the crash to Willow Pass Road. 242 southbound from Concord Avenue to the 680 merge, that's a solid backup, and it is backing up on 680 southbound from Concord Avenue down to that merge. Mel Baker for KQED.
1: 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And SF MoMA presenting Matisse, a modern scandal where visitors can step into the salon where Matisse used color to break the rules of modern art and see his enduring impact. On view now. 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You're on KQED. Good morning. I'm Dave Freeman at 7:30.
3: Live from KQED News, I'm Brian Watt. Athletes and icons who helped build women's sports in the Bay Area are celebrating the news that San Jose will soon be home to a new pro women's hockey team. KQED's Aya Ali Ahmad has more.
4: The announcement drew Olympic gold medalist Brandi Chastain and Christy Yamaguchi, both Bay Area natives, who said the moment has been a long time coming for women's sports. Chastain, a World Cup champion and co-founder of Bay FC, said she grew up without any professional women's team sports to look up to.
5: I've been screaming about women's sports for 50 or more years.
4: Yamaguchi grew up figure skating in the Bay Area.
6: In the past, we kind of looked to the Olympics and once every 4 years to watch elite women's hockey, and now we'll be able to see it every single week.
4: Both athletes also want to see more women in leadership roles. Chastain was direct about where she wants to see change next.
7: I look forward to breaking other barriers, like a female head coach in hockey, in baseball, in NBA. I look forward to that, and I want it to be done here in the Bay Area first.
4: A name has not yet been announced. I'm Aya Ali Ahmad, KQED News.
3: A hot topic at this week's American Psychiatric Association conference in San Francisco is the state of psychedelic research. KQED's health correspondent April Dymbosky reports.
8: While doctors say some studies on psychedelics show promising effects for depression or PTSD, most are small and riddled with expectation bias. They say it's near impossible to do a placebo-controlled study because people know if they've been given LSD or a sugar pill. Stanford psychiatrist Smita Das says subjects are also required to do extensive therapy before and after the trip, which on its own is helpful.
9: Now, if I could get all of my patients to get 40 hours of psychotherapy, the outcomes would be totally different in my clinic.
8: There are potential harms, too, from delaying access to proven treatments to making depression or anxiety worse. I'm April Dymbosky, KQED News.
3: Three people were killed Saturday when a young driver plowed into a crowd in East Oakland. One of those people, James Robert Dixon Jr., was a beloved community member, affectionately known as OG Frog. KQED's Pendarvis Harshaw spoke with some of his friends.
10: James Johnson, who also goes by the nickname Frog, is now mourning after the death of his longtime friend and co-producer of the podcast, Frog and Frog. The tragic event happened during what was supposed to be a weekend of celebrating.
11: My guy, man, I'm talking about my podcast buddy, he killed on my birthday. It can't let nothing get no worse than that.
10: Johnson remembers Dixon Jr. as an outgoing person, someone who didn't bite his tongue.
11: Frog read that money like he been had a record deal all his life and talk on it and sing on it. Frog would go to a funeral and talk the whole funeral out.
10: Johnson says Dixon Jr. was a father figure and a mentor.
11: He was a good dude. He was a family man. He'll help you out with anything. He'll come to your birthday party. He'll pay for the birthday party. He's a good, solid dude, man, you know.
10: Johnson says he will carry on Dixon Jr.'s legacy as he'll continue to produce episodes of their podcast and host events in the community. I'm Pendarvis Harshaw, KQED News.
3: And I'm Brian Watt. Good morning.
1: 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Ahead on Morning Edition, writings from the suspects in Monday's deadly attack on a San Diego mosque include all sorts of white supremacist imagery. More on the story next. 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And by the sustaining members of KQED. It's 7:35.
12: It's Morning Edition from NPR News. May Martinez in Culver City, California.
13: And I'm Leila Fadel in Washington, D.C. Good morning. San Diego authorities are sharing more information about the victims and suspects in the attack at a mosque that killed three people.
12: Community leaders say the three men who were killed sacrificed their lives to save the 140 children inside the school of the center.
13: On Tuesday, Imam Taha Hassan, who leads the center, paid tribute to them. There was Mansour Kaziha, who'd been there since they broke ground on the site 40 years ago.
14: He was the handyman, he was the cook, he was the caretaker, he was the storekeeper. He was everything.
12: Nadir Awad ran to help when he heard the gunfire.
14: And both of them, they tried to do something. They were hiding in the parking lot next to the kitchen. They tried to do something to protect.
13: And then there was the mosque security guard, Brian Climax, who went by Amin Abdullah.
14: He's the one who stopped them, who slowed them up, down. If he didn't do what he did, the two suspects would have easily access to every single classroom.
13: His daughter, Hawa Abdullah, spoke at a press conference.
15: Regardless if you were a Muslim, okay, if you were Christian, if you were Jewish, if you had no faith, he didn't care. He would treat you human to human. He would smile at people he did not know.
13: Officials also started to share information about writings outlining the beliefs of the two teen suspects who killed these men. They met online. Special agent in charge of the FBI field office, Mark Remily, said they, quote, did not discriminate on who they hated. NPR's domestic extremism correspondent, Odette Youssef, has been looking into materials online that are believed to be tied to the incident, and she joins me now. Hi, Odette.
16: Hey, Leila.
13: So what have you found?
16: Well, I've watched a video that the suspects appear to have live-streamed of the shooting, and I've read a 75-page document that's attributed to two named individuals. NPR has confirmed that those are the suspects' names, with someone who's familiar but not authorized to speak about the ongoing investigation. And the materials show that these individuals were part of a global white supremacist accelerationist movement. They believed white people are being systematically replaced. They blame Jews for that. They believe black people are genetically inferior. They believe women are also responsible for everything wrong in the world. And what they want, Leila, is to accelerate the disintegration of our social fabric and bring about civil war. I'll say that everything I looked at in terms of these materials was unfortunately very familiar.
13: Very familiar, as in you've seen it before? They're following some kind of script?
16: Yes, very much so. This shooting recalls the 2019 attack at two mosques in Christchurch, New Zealand, where an Australian white nationalist killed 51 people. Many elements appear to be copied here. You know, the live streaming, the type of clothing, the white handwriting on the guns. And the perpetrator of that attack is revered in the writings that I reviewed, you know, along with many other who've committed racially or religiously driven violence.
13: Authorities yesterday also said that it appears the suspects in this case were radicalized online. Is that apparent from the materials you looked at?
16: Well, those indicators that the suspects were replicating previous attacks, that certainly suggests that they consumed online content that directed how they executed this attack. But something that was different here is that the writings didn't only pull from pseudoscience and conspiracy theories found in obscure online hate spaces. They also mentioned the fear of Sharia law taking over towns in Texas, Somali daycare fraud in Minnesota. You know, they claimed Islam is incompatible with the West, and they parroted the Great Replacement conspiracy theory, you know, this is not fringe material anymore found only in obscure far-right forums. These are now mainstream talking points in right-leaning media from Republican members of Congress and even the White House.
13: That's NPR's Odette Youssef. Thank you for that reporting, Odette.
16: Thank you.
12: The Supreme Court's recent decision to undermine the Voting Rights Act was about the boundaries of a congressional district. But as NPR's Hansi Lo Wong reports, the impact of that ruling reaches far beyond Congress.
17: NPR has found active legal fights over at least 17 voting maps or election systems for state legislatures, county commissions, school boards, or other local governments. All of them are now reckoning with the Supreme Court's weakening of the Voting Rights Act. Specifically, its Section 2 protections against discrimination of minority voters in places where voting is racially polarized.
18: What Section 2 did is it helped break down political fiefdoms that existed in the South.
17: Michael Lee is a redistricting expert at the Brennan Center for Justice, a think tank that advocates for expanding voting access.
18: And the real danger now is you're going to see the white majority in these places reassert its primacy and really design maps to lock it in.
17: Most of the active Section 2 cases were brought by black voters in the South, but not all. Native American voters are in a legal fight over North Dakota's legislative map. And Latino voters are challenging how members of a local Pennsylvania school board are elected. Gilda Daniels, a law professor at the University of Baltimore, says the Supreme Court's ruling has encouraged opponents of local majority-minority districts to come up with new ways of getting rid of them.
19: It's very important for folk to be vigilant and to participate on the local levels, ensuring that they're aware of what's happening. Because there are some jurisdictions that could decide, you know, we're going to move from districts to at-large.
17: At-large voting systems, where no voting districts are involved, have been challenged with many voting rights lawsuits over the decades, says Maureen Edelbor, an assistant law professor at Washington and Lee University.
20: At-large districts can effectively render minority votes wasted. They won't count because you'll never clear the threshold of a majority required to elect the candidate of your choice.
17: In Tennessee's Fayette County, Elton Holmes, president of the local NAACP branch, is bracing for more setbacks for black voters after the Supreme Court's latest weakening of the Voting Rights Act.
21: I'll put it like this. I don't think the majority of the citizens of the United States realize what had just happened.
17: Last year, Holmes' NAACP branch led a Section 2 lawsuit over the voting map for Fayette County's Board of Commissioners. Its members are all white. Eventually, the county agreed to a new map where 3 out of 10 voting districts are majority black. The county recently held its first primary election under the new districts.
21: Right now, the way I see it, if 2026 election doesn't go too well, they will come back and put those gerrymandering maps back into play.
22: Get rid of those 3 majority black districts?
21: Yeah, they will eliminate the 3. Well, no, the majority district, yes.
17: Fayette County's mayor, Ray Skip Taylor, tells NPR he does not see any plans for doing any additional redistricting in the county before the 2030 census. But with a mid-decade gerrymandering fight for Congress still playing out in some parts of the country, Holmes says he doesn't rule out more gerrymandering at the local level.
21: It's just been a struggle. And then we finally get a little breakthrough, and then something else pop up to try to push it back some more.
17: Other voting rights advocates are also watching for changes to state and local voting maps. The advocacy groups Fair Fight Action and Black Voters Matter Fund estimate the Supreme Court's ruling has put at risk close to 200 Democratic-held state legislative seats, mostly representing majority black districts in the South. Hansi Lo Wong, NPR News.
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1: Time out for your Bay Area ride update as Mel takes us to San Jose.
2: 87 northbound between the Capitol Expressway and about DeLong Street is stop and go. Also in San Jose, 101 northbound between the 280, 680 interchange and 880 slows. And in Palo Alto, this ongoing problem, 280 northbound before Page Mill Road, an overturned truck blocking the two right lanes. Traffic is now backed up. It's pretty much stopped back to Magdalena Avenue. Mel Baker. For KQED.
1: 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Here on KQED, up next on Morning Edition, have you heard of the term looks maxing? The looks maxing trend urges young men to radically improve their physical appearance, often by way of dangerous practices. Experts have advice on how to talk to your youths about this viral movement.
0: Coming up next on the California Report, affordability is top of mind for many voters. And with just 2 weeks until the June primary, candidates for California governor are looking to bring costs down. I'm Sydney Johnson. The latest news from around the Golden State coming up next on the California Report.
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5: 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University of Chicago Business School professor Nick Epley says we should all be a little more social instead.
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12: It's Morning Edition from NPR News. I'm Amy Martinez.
24: And I'm Leila Fadil. Many teen boys spend a lot of time in front of the mirror. It's a rite of passage. But some boys are taking part in a very risky trend to change their image. NPR's Alana Wise reports.
19: There's caring about your looks, and then there's looks maxing, a viral movement that urges boys and young men to radically improve their appearance. Some of the more benign advice offered in this online community revolves around gym tips and skincare, like this from user Michael Hoover on YouTube.
25: I tried using all of the most popular looks maxing glow-up tips to see if they would make me more attractive.
19: But more extreme tactics call for elective surgery, steroid use, or even a practice called bone smashing, hitting yourself in the face with a hammer, and a misguided attempt to improve your jawline. Here's controversial looks maxing influencer Clavicular.
26: I'll just lay down in my bed and brace my head so that there's no CTE, and then smash my zygotes so that they grow.
19: Doctors say bone smashing is ineffective, dangerous, and can cause permanent damage. Dr. Gene Boresson has worked in child psychiatry for 40 years. He says the looks maxing movement is one of the most troubling trends he's seen.
27: The combination of young male development with the emphasis on appearance and social media is a very dangerous combination because it can result in significant physical as well as mental health consequences.
19: Also troubling is the movement's origins. Looks maxing grew out of the incel community. That is, involuntarily celibate men who blame women for their lack of happiness and sexual fulfillment. Maximizing their looks became a way to attract female attention. But looks maxing was rife with negative undertones from the start.
27: You're scored from being subhuman to what's a normie or norm to Chad. And Chad is unfortunately, it's the essence of white supremacy.
19: That means to be a Chad, you have to meet European beauty standards, sharp-jawed, tall, and white. Boresson says there are signs parents can look out for to see if their sons are dipping into problematic behaviors.
27: Do they complain that they're not looking good enough? Or are they comparing themselves to others? Is there a change in their eating habits?
19: Boresson says it's important to speak early and often about body image and to approach without judgment. But it can be hard to get boys to open up, says Valerie Adams Bass. She studies adolescent identity and body image, particularly among Black youth.
28: Males are not socialized at home and certainly not in peer groups to say, I'm having a tough day, right? They're not socialized to say, you know, I'm really struggling with what to wear, how to look, how to have a conversation.
3: She suggests taking an interest in their passions, like maybe video games, as a way to introduce deeper conversations.
28: Where you can begin to sort of break down, why is that the avatar you've chosen, right? Why is it that you're choosing these exercises for the gym? Why is it that you are socializing with this particular group of young men?
3: Adams Bass says making these subtle introductions can help soften boys to the idea of talking more openly.
28: It may not all come at once, but I do believe that you have to, and this takes work, right? So it takes work to break down the walls of adolescence.
3: Her big piece of practical advice, she suggests parents try to redirect their son's focus from their appearance and image-obsessed social media to healthier outlets like sports, art, and coding. Alana Wise, NPR News, Washington.
24: 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I'm Leila Fadel.
12: And I'm A. Martinez.
1: Mel Baker checking in. KQED traffic in Pleasant Hill now.
2: 680 southbound after Monument Boulevard, we have a two-car crash in the middle lane. Traffic is backing up to about Willow Pass Road in Pittsburgh. Highway 4 westbound before Bailey Road. This motorcycle crash is still blocking the two left lanes. Traffic is backed up to Harbor Street. Mel Baker for KQED.
1: Coming up, it's the Marketplace Morning Report on this Wednesday. Catch it at 7:51 very soon. Wildfire season may seem year-round these days, with wildfires starting earlier. An increasing number of states are left trying to figure out how to best anticipate the costs. And it's been nearly three decades since Google's search engine was launched, and it continues to play a key role in the company's product. But now Google is working hard to stay ahead in the AI race. That and more at 7:51.
4: One of Cuba's most powerful institutions is kept largely hidden from public view. It goes by the acronym GAESA. It's run by the military and it controls many levers of the Cuban economy. Learn more about GAESA and hear the top global news next time on The World.
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7: 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Weissman was the lead prosecutor in the Mueller investigation. 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
8: From Marketplace, I'm Sabri Benishore in New York. Each year, the federal government spends about $3 billion fighting wildfires, and this season is off to a rough start. In March, Nebraska had its largest wildfire in state history. Right now, a fire outside of L.A. has forced evacuations. Experts say fire season is getting longer, and that costs money. Marketplace's Caitlin Tan looked into it.
10: Caitlin Trudeau's family has lived in Southern California a long time.
11: My grandfather's house actually burned down in one of the fires in January. Luckily, he was totally fine.
10: That was almost a year and a half ago, but fires are still on Trudeau's mind.
11: Like, we didn't have this when I was growing up. Like, it wasn't a thing that happened all the time.
10: Trudeau works for Climate Central, which tracks climate change, and she researches fire weather days.
11: Where you have really hot, dry, and windy weather conditions.
10: Compared to 50 years ago, parts of the West have two more of those hot and windy months.
11: And it basically sets the stage for extreme fire behavior.
14: More fire will just mean more suppression costs.
10: Jude Baham is an economist at Colorado State University. He says that in 2018, Congress set aside about $3 billion to help.
14: But they're starting to use almost all of that each year, too.
10: States are trying to fill the gaps, sometimes creatively, like Oregon taxing nicotine pouches. California taxes timber sales, and Wyoming just approved $5 million for two state crews that can fight fires.
0: Why the local firefighters can go back home, go back to their normal jobs, because a lot of them are volunteers.
10: Jared DeLay is with the Wyoming State Forestry Division. He says just 2 years ago, Wyoming had its second worst wildfire season ever, killing wildlife, livestock, burning prairies.
0: That may just be grass out there that was burning, but that grass could mean a lot to a rancher and their family.
10: And he's worried about this summer. The Mountain West is coming off one of the warmest and driest winters in history. I'm Caitlin Tan for Marketplace.
8: All right, let's do the numbers. The Dow is up 0.7%. That's 329 points. The S&P 500 is up 0.7%. The NASDAQ is up 0.1%. The yield on the 10-year Treasury is 4.614%. And the most valuable company in the world, chipmaker NVIDIA, is set to report quarterly results later today. 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
8: There was a time just a few short years ago that Google was behind on AI, and AI was considered an existential threat to its business model, because who needs search when you have AI? That is not how things turned out. Google parent company Alphabet's revenue surged by 22% in a year, according to its latest quarterly report. Its cloud computing revenue exploded by 63%. Even search revenue grew 19%. On Monday, Google and Blackstone announced a deal to create an AI cloud company using $5 billion in equity capital from Blackstone and Google's own specialized chips. So how did Google avoid being left in the dust? Gil Luria is managing director and head of technology research at the financial services firm D.A. Davidson, and he's here to talk about it. Hi, Gil. Thanks for coming on.
15: Thanks for having me.
8: So Google's parent company, Alphabet, its market capitalization, that's where you take the number of shares and you multiply it by the price, that measure of value increased by $1 trillion in a year. Big picture, what has been fueling that growth?
15: AI. So at some point last year, it all clicked. That Google has the chips to do AI. They have the data centers to place those chips and host the AI compute. They have the advanced model they call Gemini. They have all the consumers. They have search. And they were able to put all those pieces together. And now they're leading the way in AI.
8: So it sounds like basically they have a finger in every single pie all up and down the whole AI supply chain.
15: That's right. And that's very unique. Because if you think about how the other parts of the artificial intelligence market, it's NVIDIA chips going to a Microsoft data center on an OpenAI model, and there may be a wrapper around that by Perplexity. So it's much more fragmented, and all those companies work well together, but in Google, that's not even an issue.
8: Speaking of the relationships between all these companies, there is this circularity in the investment between them. You know, the one invests in the other, invests in the other, invests in the first one. It's just a big circle. To what extent is Alphabet's increase in worth just a factor of that? You know, it invests in Anthropic, and then Anthropic's value goes up, so it looks like Google's value goes up.
15: That's a piece of it. But for Google, it's probably less than some of the other participants. If you think about NVIDIA and Microsoft and Amazon, a lot more of that is them feeding their customers that are feeding them back. For Google, it is really mostly that Anthropic relationship that's been a big boom for Google, but it doesn't explain all of their success. Now, to be fair to all of them, they're doing it to get artificial intelligence off the ground, to have enough compute, to have powerful enough models, and it is starting to pay off. If you look at the results of Anthropic and OpenAI combined, They are at more than $60 billion of annualized run rate. That's from no dollars 2 years ago. And those dollars, that's not circular. That is consumers and businesses paying to use AI.
8: Gil Luria, Managing Director and Head of Technology Research at D.A. Davidson. Gil, thank you so much.
15: Thank you.
8: In New York, I'm Sabri Benishore with the Marketplace Morning Report. 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
1: 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At 7:59, Mel takes us now to Rohnert Park.
2: Where northbound 101 is slow from Rohnert Park Expressway up to downtown Santa Rosa. Southbound, it is slow just before Sierra Avenue back to Rohnert Park Expressway. A multi-vehicle crash there. No lane details, maybe on the shoulder. And in Sausalito, 101 northbound's off-ramp to the Sausalito Marin City exit is blocked. Mel Baker for KQED.
1: 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I'm Dave Freeman. Good morning, and thanks for listening. 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
24: Good morning. President Trump helped defeat another of his Republican targets in Congress. Representative Thomas Massey was not lockstep with Trump and lost his primary. We'll run down more election results on Morning Edition from NPR News.
5: On KQED News, a former Santa Clara County jail guard is sentenced to jail time. I'm Brian White.
24: Barney Frank, a liberal leader who worked to change the financial system and a pioneer for gay rights, has died. I'm Leila Fadel.
6: And I'm A. Martinez. We'll look back at the life and legacy of the congressman who spent three decades serving the people of Massachusetts.
16: Also, Denver has a plan to heat and cool buildings downtown without using fossil fuels. And before his final show on Wait, Wait, Don't Tell Me, Bill Curtis takes our Limerick Challenge. It's Wednesday, May 20th. This day in 2015 was David Letterman's final night as host of The Late Show. News is next.
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1: NPR's Ada Peralta reports. It comes as the U.S. ratchets up pressure against the Cuban government.
2: Secretary of State Marco Rubio says Cuba is suffering not because of a U.S. blockade, but because their government has placed the good of a few insiders ahead of the good of the Cuban people. Rubio said the only thing in the way of a better future for Cuba is the people who control their country. If owning your own business and having the right to vote is possible outside Cuba, he said, why is it not possible for you inside Cuba? Rubio spoke as the Justice Department prepared to announce an indictment against former Cuban President Raúl Castro. Cuba has said the U.S. is simply trying to justify an illegal and inhumane military intervention against Cuba. Ada Peralta, NPR News, Miami.
1: Primary election results are coming in. The most closely watched was the seat held by Kentucky Republican Congressman Thomas Massie. He lost to Ed Gilron, a challenger backed by President Trump. Massie had worked to get the Epstein files released. He also opposed President Trump's military operations. The Republican primary for the U.S. Senate race in Georgia is headed to a runoff. Georgia Public Broadcasting's Sarah Callis reports.
3: U.S. Representative Mike Collins was the first to qualify for the runoff. He emphasized his conservative record in Congress and positioned himself as a pro-Trump candidate throughout the campaign. Former college football coach Derek Dooley also qualified for the runoff. He marketed himself as a political outsider and has had the backing of popular Georgia Governor Brian Kemp throughout his campaign. Kemp has sometimes been at odds with President Donald Trump and resisted Trump's efforts to overturn the 2020 presidential election results in the state. The runoff will be held June 16th. Trump hasn't endorsed a candidate yet. The winner of the runoff will face off against incumbent Democratic U.S. Senator John Ossoff in November. For NPR News, I'm Sarah Callis in Atlanta.
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4: Live from KQED News, I'm Brian Watt. Good morning. Legislation to make it easier for Californians to install plug-in solar for their homes or apartments has passed the state Senate. KQED's Laura Clivens has more.
5: Plug-in solar consists of just a few panels that you set up yourself and connect to a wall outlet. But in California, these systems require the same approval from your utility as a full rooftop solar array, which takes time and money. Legislation from State Senator Scott Wiener would simplify that process and make it free for systems that generate under 1,200 watts. That's enough to power a fridge, lights, and electronics like laptops. Environmental groups say the legislation would reduce electricity bills. Opponents, including utility SoCal Edison, say plug-in solar could be dangerous without more oversight. The bill will head next to the state assembly. I'm Laura Clivens, KQED News.
4: A school community in Millbrae is grieving the loss of one of its elementary students after he died last week, reportedly after a table fell onto him at a school in nearby Burlingame. Millbrae School Superintendent Lisa Hickey says therapists have been on hand for teachers and students at Meadows Elementary, where the boy was a first grader.
6: And sometimes our young students don't necessarily, they're not developmentally ready to use words to speak in terms of how they're feeling. And so I think many of them found a gardening activity therapeutic.
4: Burlingame officials said the boy was hurt during an event at McKinley Elementary School organized by a community group renting a multipurpose room. I'm Brian Watt, KQED News.
7: 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There's a SIG alert along the peninsula. Let's go to Mel Baker for details.
8: It's in Palo Alto, this earlier crash here at 280 northbound before Page Mill Road of an overturned truck blocking the two right lanes has now been declared a SIG alert, as we've said, which means it's going to be there a while. Traffic is pretty much at a stop back to Foothill Expressway. It's moving, but very slowly. In Richmond, on the Richmond-San Rafael Bridge approach, it's backed up solid from 23rd Street to the Toll Plaza, and it is slow.

0: across the span. The Bay Bridge backup is to the Maze right now. 580 westbound is not all the way backed up to Highway 24, but pretty close. Mel Baker for KQED.
1: 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But workers at unionized stores, including Berkeley's, are calling for a boycott, saying the company is stalling on contract negotiations. The story and more coming up with Brian Watt at 8:22 here on KQED News. Sunny Sacramento Valley again today. Look for a high of 93 in the capital city around the Bay Area. Partly to mostly sunny. Highs in the 60s to the low 90s far inland.
2: It's Morning Edition from NPR News. May Martinez in Culver City, California.
3: And I'm Leila Fadel in Washington, D.C. Good morning. Kentucky Congressman Thomas Massie is the latest Republican lawmaker to lose his seat for crossing President Trump.
4: The race was another display of the president's hold on Republican voters. This morning, when asked about not endorsing incumbents, Trump said he'd spoken to Senate leadership on the Republican side.
5: Some of them don't know how to win. I know how to win. I think I've proven that, haven't I?
2: Massie lost his primary to Trump-backed candidate Ed Gowron by nearly 10 percentage points last night. That was just one race among six states that held elections Tuesday, the busiest primary day of the midterms. Democrats in Georgia and other states continue to see large voter turnout, which could be a good sign for them in November's midterm elections.
3: NPR's Stephen Fowler stayed up late last night to watch these results and joins us here early this morning. Good morning, Stephen.
6: Good morning.
3: I imagine you have not slept. Did Massie lose because he went against some of Trump's policies?
6: Yes and no. I mean, Thomas Massie clashed with Trump over the Epstein files. He actually led to the release of the files. He clashed with Trump over the Iran war and foreign conflicts. He opposed Trump's One Big Beautiful Bill. So Trump did back a challenger, former Navy SEAL officer Ed Gowron. And what's the latest example of Trump taking out anyone who isn't 100% loyal in the last year or so? The last time an incumbent lost was Saturday with Louisiana Senator Bill Cassidy, but Massie kept it close. I will also note that yesterday Trump endorsed Texas Attorney General Ken Paxton to oust incumbent Senator John Cornyn ahead of next Tuesday's runoff. You're already hearing some Republicans there fret if Paxton wins because polls indicate his victory would make the general election race more competitive, especially in what's shaping up to be a wave year for Democrats.
3: So let's move to another state with competitive races, Georgia. Tell us how the high-profile contest there went down.
6: Several of them still won't be decided for another month because of runoffs, like the very, very expensive governor contest where billionaire healthcare executive Rick Jackson narrowly trailed Trump-backed Lieutenant Governor Burt Jones on the Republican side. You also have Congressman Mike Collins going to a runoff against Derek Dooley, the candidate backed by Governor Brian Kemp. That's for the Republican U.S. Senate nomination to face off against incumbent Democrat John Ossoff. There was a bit of a surprise as a late-breaking push to elect Democratic-aligned candidates to the state Supreme Court saw both incumbents appointed by Republicans win, though one of them more narrowly than the other.
3: And what are your big takeaways from the results in these races?
6: Well, mainly a sign that Georgia's court races aren't as politicized as a state like, say, Wisconsin, and that the disparity could stem from voters picking one candidate who seemed more Democratic-coded in the technically nonpartisan race. Also, former Atlanta Mayor Keisha Lance Bottoms winning the Democratic governor's nod, even with some of the baggage from her one term in office, also says a lot about the primary electorate's thoughts. Big takeaway, though, Democratic enthusiasm. Overall, in Georgia, Democrats accounted for 53% of the vote compared to 45% for Republicans. That gap is going to be something to watch when looking at these key races in November.
3: Now, several other states held primaries yesterday. What are some of the highlights there?
6: Well, Alabama's governor's race will be between current U.S. Senator Tommy Tuberville, a Republican, against former U.S. Senator Doug Jones, a Democrat. Several of those U.S. House primaries in Alabama won't count, and there will be a special election in a few months where the state is reverting some districts to old lines more favorable to Republicans. That's because of last month's Supreme Court ruling gutting part of the Voting Rights Act. In Pennsylvania, several key matchups are set as polls there suggest three Republican-held districts are basically toss-ups. And in many races around the country and up and down the ballot, the general election was basically yesterday since there's so many uncontested elections and safe seats.
3: That's NPR's Stephen Fowler in Atlanta. Thank you, Stephen.
6: Thank you.
2: Join us to break down last night's results, and the part President Trump played is Jonah Goldberg. He is editor-in-chief of the conservative publication The Dispatch, and he's a senior fellow at the American Enterprise Institute. Jonah, I was just thinking how some of these primaries feel like a March Madness bracket to see which one advances to the next round. It seems pretty clear, though, that President Trump's grip on the Republican Party is pretty ironclad, though.
7: No, it definitely does. Instead of March Madness, I kind of think of that scene from The Dark Knight where the Joker breaks the pool cue and says, we're going to have tryouts. Because he's forcing various Republicans to fight to the death just to prove their loyalty to him. And one of the things to keep in mind here is that Trump is losing political clout in the country with the median voter, right? He's unpopular. He's remarkably unpopular. He's losing support among Republicans. I mean, he's not, the median Republican still says they support him, though not on the economy. But he still has an outsized amount of support among Republicans willing to turn out for a primary. And that has always been his superpower, is the ability to pick people off in primaries, because the threat with all of the incumbency and in gerrymandering and polarization in this country, the threat to reelection in very red places and very blue places is in the primary. Like, if you get the nomination, you're going to win. If John Cornyn had gotten the nomination in Texas, he would have won. If Massey had won in Kentucky, he would have won the general election, because these are very safe seats. And that's how Trump enforces discipline, is by threatening you at your only vulnerable spot, which is in primaries.
2: And any one of the candidates that got Trump's support, I mean, they're almost a lock at this point, aren't they?
7: Yeah, I mean, I bet you there's some testable propositions in some purplish places, but for the most part, yes. And again, it's not because Trump is wildly popular. It's just that if you have enough clout among the primary electorate, which is a very, very small part of the actual American electorate. I mean, one of the things that the political scientists will tell you is that the results of primaries are actually not very democratic. It's one of the reasons why we have more independents in this country than ever before. It's because the primaries produce candidates that are appealing to a very slim slice of the electorate, of the real base of the party. And then the normal voter is like, I hate these choices. And they don't want to align with either party. And so now independents outnumber both Republicans and Democrats, precisely because the primary system is messing things up so much.
2: Yeah, and despite the war in Iran, the economic situation, gas prices increasing, I mean, this continued support of Trump candidates, what does that say about a GOP voter right now?
7: Well, I mean, I think there are a lot of GOP voters who say that they support Trump because they don't want to give in to the critics and all of that. Where Trump has gotten, I'd say the original sin of his second term politically has been they came out of the gate assuming that the marginal voter who was torn in the 2024 election between Kamala Harris and Donald Trump was full on MAGA. You know, the Hispanic voter in southern Texas who voted Republican for the first time, the young African American man in Ohio who voted Republican for the first time, when in fact most of those voters, those majority making voters in those seven swing states, they were voting out of nostalgia for the pre-COVID economy of Trump's first term. And then Trump comes out of the gate with the mass deportation stuff and DOGE and all of these things. And these voters are like, this isn't what I voted for. Bring me the economy that I voted for. And that's why he's gotten into so much trouble, I think.
2: One more thing quickly. For the Republicans in Congress that weren't on the block this time around, what do you think that these results will mean for them if they want to oppose Trump in any way?
7: Oh, it's tough, right? By endorsing Paxton in Texas, Senate Republicans are furious. And by throwing Cassidy, the senator from Louisiana, under the bus, they're furious. So you actually could see more revolts.
2: Jonah Goldberg, editor-in-chief of The Dispatch. Jonah, thanks.
7: Thank you.
3: The IRS won't investigate the past tax returns of President Trump, his family, or his businesses. That's part of a settlement signed by acting Attorney General Todd Blanche, ending a lawsuit brought by the president against his own government. Blanche spent much of a Senate hearing Tuesday defending that settlement and its creation of a fund to pay people who claimed they were targets of politicized prosecutions. NPR's Ryan Lucas reports.
8: The nearly $1.8 billion pot of taxpayer money, dubbed the Anti-Weaponization Fund by the Justice Department, was created as part of a settlement agreement with President Trump, who in return dropped his lawsuit against the IRS over the leak of his tax returns. Democrats had blunt words for Blanche about the arrangement. Here's Maryland Senator Chris Van Hollen.
9: Mr. Attorney General, this is an outrageous, unprecedented slush fund that you set up.
8: And Washington Senator Patty Murray.
10: This is corruption that has never been more blatant or more bright spread. What is happening is you write the check, Trump and his cronies cash it, American taxpayers who are already being whacked with high prices are going to foot the bill.
8: Under the agreement, the fund will be administered by a 5-member commission who will decide who receives payouts and in what amount. 4 of the commissioners will be appointed by the Attorney General, while a 5th will be appointed by the Attorney General in consultation with Congress. President Trump can remove any commissioner at any time. In his testimony, Blanche defended the setup and said it was unusual but necessary.
11: There is an unprecedented nature of what we did yesterday in response to years and years of weaponization.
8: He pointed to the multiple indictments against President Trump after his first term in office, including the 2 federal cases against him for mishandling classified documents and attempting to overturn the results of the 2020 election. Blanche served as Trump's personal defense attorney in both of those cases. Democrats and a few Republicans pressed Blanche on who would be eligible for payments out of the fund. In response, Blanche said it's open to anyone who believes they were a victim of weaponization.
11: It's not limited to Republicans. It's not limited to Democrats. It's not limited to January 6 defendants. It's limited only by the term weaponization.
8: Under questioning, Blanche would not rule out potential payments to Trump campaign donors or January 6th Capitol rioters, including people convicted of violently assaulting police. Trump himself will not receive a direct payout from the fund, but the IRS is barred from pursuing any claims or actions against him, his family, or businesses, now or in the future. Ryan Lucas, NPR News, Washington.

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1: 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More KQED news ahead with Brian Watt. And at 8:51, your California report, all coming up this hour. Let's find out what's happening. Another traffic update on this Wednesday morning with Mel taking us over to San Leandro.
2: 238 northbound's connector to southbound 880 has just been having problems all morning. The right lane has been blocked by the 7-car crash. It's still there. Traffic is slow back to about Mission Boulevard. Now, as you head on 880 southbound, it is areas of stop-and-go traffic all the way down southbound in the Union City area around Alvarado Niles Road. On the San Mateo Bridge, the backup is solid from Clawwitter Road to the Toll Plaza, stays slow out to the west end and then bunches up there. It is sluggish across the Dumbarton Bridge beginning at the Toll Plaza to the west end. Mel Baker for KQED.
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0: Coming up next on the California Report, affordability is top of mind for many voters. And with just 2 weeks until the June primary, candidates for California governor are looking to bring costs down. I'm Sydney Johnson. The latest news from around the Golden State coming up next on the California Report.
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3: I'm Alexis Madrigal. Next time on Forum, participants in DACA, which let unauthorized immigrants who arrived in childhood get their papers to go to school and work, are seeing extra long delays for renewing their status. Some recipients have lost their jobs, health insurance, and stability. Many now fear being deported. We talk with DACA recipients, advocates, and legal experts about what's going on with DACA and the Trump administration's efforts to weaken it. That's at 9 a.m. right here on KQED.
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4: It's Morning Edition on KQED. I'm Brian Watt. Union workers at REI stores in Berkeley, Santa Cruz, and other locations are urging customers to avoid spending money at the popular outdoor retailer. KQED's Farida Javala-Romero went to see what that looks like.
5: Berkeley native Eli Ankelas usually helps people shop at Recreational Equipment, Inc. But today, the 28-year-old is outside the Berkeley store before his shift, calling on shoppers to boycott REI's anniversary sale through May 25th.
6: We want REI Corporate and their attorneys to treat us respectfully and to bargain in good faith and help us ratify this contract that we've been fighting for now for 3 years.
5: The workers accuse REI of dragging its feet in negotiations for a first contract to discourage union membership, which the company denies.
6: Just to throw sand in the gears until the workers lost steam. But we haven't lost steam. We're still here.
5: Employees in the private sector have a right to bargain collectively, but labor experts say employers who oppose a union can undermine those rights, often with little or no accountability.
7: We're asking people to please try to boycott during the sale in support of workers since they unionized.
5: As boycott supporters hand out flyers, some shoppers push past and head into the store, but others, like Christina Soto, listen to them and decide to leave. She's a San Francisco public school teacher and union member.
8: It was kind of a no-brainer. I wasn't going to cross the line and go in and buy.
5: Not all of the Berkeley REI workers support turning away customers. The company has been trying to recover financially after several years of net losses. In a statement, REI said the union is focused on undermining the business, which puts jobs at risk and doesn't help labor contract negotiations. The company, a consumer co-op with 195 stores, said it remains committed to bargaining in good faith.
9: This could be hashed out tomorrow if they're willing to meet us on an offer that we can actually vote yes on.
5: Worker Samuel Wirt is part of the bargaining team. He says priorities at 11 unionized stores are things like more regular scheduling and raises.
9: We're not asking for the sun and the stars here. We want to be able to continue working here in one of the most expensive real estate markets in the country.
5: Last year, investigators with the National Labor Relations Board found evidence that REI illegally withheld merit wage increases and bonuses from employees in Berkeley and other unionized stores. The company ultimately reached an agreement on that complaint with the union, but contract negotiations are expected to continue. I'm Farida Javala Romero, KQED News.
4: Millions of Californians face food insecurity as grocery prices keep climbing. A network of farms in West Sacramento is stepping up to address this need, offering free produce. But as KQED's Shristi Prabha tells us, the work goes beyond what's planted.
10: Alfred and a few of the young farmers are snipping broccoli stems.
11: Man, this broccoli ends up looking really good.
10: By the end of the day, all of it will be packed into bags and given away for free to anyone who comes by.
11: Have we weighed any of it yet?
12: Yeah, Kat did over there.
11: Cool.
10: This is Three Sisters Gardens. What Alfred is building draws from his indigenous roots and knowledge, like planting corn, beans, and squash together. The Three Sisters. Alfred grew up just one street away from where he's standing, feeling disconnected from the people and the land around him.
13: I'm Fort Peck Assiniboine Sioux from the Great Sioux Nation. When I was a kid, you know, it wasn't really popular to be native.
10: The goal of the garden is layered. Alfred hopes to inspire respect for this land around West Sacramento. It's also about turning unused land into something productive, teaching young people to grow fresh food, and getting it into the hands of the people who need it. Even here, less than a mile from the state capital, access isn't guaranteed.
13: How do we still live in a food desert?
10: In Yolo County, nearly one in three households faces food insecurity. That's something Alfred has grappled with his whole life.
13: For the youth growing up, there wasn't a lot of opportunity. You know, there was a gang injunction in place for almost 10 years over criminalizing our youth. You know, and a school-to-prison pipeline fully established.
10: He knows that pipeline intimately.
13: As a youngster, I kind of just fell in with the bad crowd and made some poor choices, and I ended up incarcerated. So I was incarcerated from 1997 till 2016, and incarceration is not something that I would wish upon my worst enemy if I had one.
10: So when he was released from prison, he thought of one very essential way to help his community: by feeding them, and by giving kids a sense of purpose. Alfred started planting flowers and vegetables in neglected lots, what he calls guerrilla gardening. Over time, he built the nonprofit Three Sisters Gardens. He now has four farms across West Sacramento. They survive on local grants, and the city rents these plots of land at a subsidized rate.
13: It took a lot of learning, it took a lot of soul searching, how we can use our hustle mentality to support our youth and ourselves into a future that's going to be more brighter for everyone.
14: We have carrots in here.
10: 18-year-old Nancy Long is from West Sacramento, and she's one of the farmhands at the garden. She is packing the free food bags that will get distributed later and has personally felt the impact.
14: I grew up very, very poor, and honestly, I feel like this is actually helping a lot of people because, like, not a lot of people get food.
10: Before working in the garden, though, Nancy says she was struggling in high school, feeling depressed and isolated. Now, she's found her voice and is more comfortable engaging with people.
14: I feel like this garden has made me a better person, like, just overall. And I actually really am glad and appreciate that you know, I have Alfred in this.
10: Nancy and many of the young people here say Three Sisters is nourishing them too, with work, stability, and a place to land. I'm Srishti Prabha, KQED News.
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2: Coming through Novato, 101 southbound between Roland Boulevard and North San Pedro Road is stop and go. 101 northbound's off-ramp to Sausalito and Marin City is blocked right now. Vallejo, it is still stop and go from about the Mare Island Bridge to the lane merge. Mel Baker for KQED.
1: 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Sunshine today all over Northern California again. Bay Area highs 60s near the water, low 90s far inland today. Sacramento Valley highs 89 to 95. On KQED, I'm Dave Freeman at 8:30.
12: Live from KQED News, I'm Ted Goldberg. Marine researchers are celebrating a new thermal camera on Angel Island, designed to detect a newcomer to the bay's waters, gray whales. KQED's Desmond Megley has more on the effort to protect the marine mammals from being struck by boats.
15: Gray whales were virtually unheard of in the San Francisco Bay, until a few years ago when they began coming here to find food.
16: This is Point Blunt. If you see that little white tower that's picking up right above the vegetation, that's the Coast Guard tower where our sensor is attached.
15: Douglas McCauley is the director of the Benioff Ocean Science Laboratory. He's pointing to the new whale spotter camera from the public ferry. We're traveling between the ferry building and Angel Island.
16: The area that we crossed is one of the primaries where they've been coming in and observed feeding to try to get a little bit more charge in the battery, gas in the tank.
15: That puts them in the way of ferry boats and freighters, causing collisions that contribute to the deaths of almost 20% of whales who enter the bay. But whale spotter cameras, like the one his team just installed, use AI to recognize the warm-blooded animals by their thermal patterns. It works in dark and foggy conditions. And after human confirmation, the sightings are entered into a public database called WhaleSafe that updates in real time.
17: Roger, we have just got a call. They're on site with one about a quarter nautical mile north.
15: The data is accessible to boats on the water. These gray whales are not currently considered endangered, but McCauley says their total population has dropped by roughly half in the last 10 years due to shrinking food supplies and more boat collisions. I'm Desmond Megley, KQED News.
12: A former Santa Clara County jail guard has been sentenced to jail time for helping two incarcerated people attack another. KQED's Joseph Jiha reports.
18: Francisco Castillo worked at Elmwood Correctional Facility in Milpitas in 2022 when authorities say he allowed two incarcerated men to beat up another man in his cell. He provided them with rubber gloves, opened the victim's cell, and watched the attack take place, then tried to cover it up, according to prosecutors. He was convicted in March. District Attorney Jeff Rosen said in a statement that Castillo, quote, betrayed the public, betrayed the inmates, and betrayed the badge. Castillo's attorney, Nelson McElmurry, said his client maintains his innocence and intends to appeal the ruling. Castillo was ordered to serve 45 days in jail and is set to surrender on June 9th. I'm Joseph Jiha, KQED News.
12: California Attorney General Rob Bonta is suing the Trump administration over its attempt to limit access to federal student loans. At issue is the administration's new definition of what counts as a professional degree and how it would affect loans going forward for some categories of students. Here's Bonta.
19: Students could suddenly face tens of thousands of dollars in additional financial barriers simply because of how the federal government has chosen to redefine their degree programs. That's not just bad policy, it's unlawful, it's harmful, and it's deeply short-sighted.
12: The new rule would exclude students seeking degrees in nursing, physical therapy, and some other healthcare fields from being eligible for higher student loan borrowing limits. 24 attorneys general are part of the lawsuit. Coming up at the top of the hour, more Latinos and more women are becoming police officers throughout California. I'm Ted Goldberg, KQED News.
1: 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In many cities, big buildings are major sources of climate pollution. The mayor of Denver wants to flip the script. The story ahead this hour on Morning Edition. 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
20: This is Morning Edition from NPR News. I'm E. Martinez in Culver City, California.
21: And I'm Leila Faudel in Washington. Former Congressman Barney Frank, the liberal icon and gay rights pioneer from Massachusetts, has died. Frank was 86 and passed away at his home in Ogunquit, Maine, where he'd been receiving hospice care for congestive heart failure. Reporter Adam Riley from member station GBH had one of the last interviews with Frank, and he joins me now. Good morning, Adam.
22: Good morning.
21: So what did Frank say when you spoke to him just a few weeks ago?
22: Well, Frank was known throughout his career as a very bright, very funny, and very argumentative person. True to form, when I spoke with him, one of the things he wanted to do was press a political argument. He has a new book coming out in September called The Hard Path to Unity, Why We Must Reform the Left to Rescue Democracy. Excuse me. The core of his argument is that the left wing of the Democratic Party has become too intransigent. And he argues that there are certain litmus tests. Excuse me. I apologize. I'm losing breath.
21: No, that's fine. Go ahead.
22: He argues that there are certain litmus tests on issues like the environment and immigration and trans rights, and that if Democrats don't do exactly what the left wants them to on these issues, they are rejected by progressives. Frank has a very different theory of political change. He thinks big changes are possible, like same-sex marriage, but years of activism are required to get enough buy-in so that those changes can be made and remain durable. I'm sorry, I've completely lost my voice.
21: Well,
22: I apologize
21: so
22: much.
21: That's fine. Let's try to get through this. Take a moment. I wonder if he was reflective about his legacy when you spoke with him.
22: He was. He was actually both very funny and thoughtful on this topic. When I asked him what he was proudest of when it comes to his time in public life, he took a deep breath and he said, "I am proudest of the fact that I've learned through long experience with the media and others not to answer that question. What I've done doesn't speak for itself, and too bad." But he also spoke at length about his advocacy for gay rights, personally and professionally. When I asked him if he would redo any part of his life, if he could, he said, without missing a beat, "I would have come out earlier." He also likened his political career to surfing, which is a passion of Frank's husband, Jim Reddy. As Frank put it to me, "You can't single-handedly make the waves that lead to political change, but when they're cresting, you can ride them." Frank told me he came along at basically the most propitious time in American history to be an advocate for gay rights. There were so many things when he was getting started, he pointed out, that gay people couldn't do. They couldn't join the army. They couldn't get a security clearance. Gay people were even formally barred from immigrating to or just visiting the United States. And by the time Frank was done, he pointed out, all those prohibitions had been reversed.
21: And Barney Frank was a part of that. Adam, how will he be remembered?
22: I think his legacy is going to be twofold. He will be remembered, no doubt, as a gay rights pioneer. He was the first member of Congress to voluntarily come out, which he did in 1987, the first member of Congress to marry a member of the same sex. He played a key role in ending Don't Ask, Don't Tell. But he'll also be remembered for crafting some incredibly important legislation, including, first and foremost, the Dodd-Frank Wall Street Reform and Consumer Protection Act, which he co-authored with Senator Chris Dodd after the massive financial crisis of 2008 to rein in the financial industry.
21: That's GBH reporter Adam Riley. Thank you for your time. Thank you.
22: Thank you.
21: This.
0: In many cities, the biggest source of climate pollution is buildings. It can take a lot of fossil fuels to heat and cool office towers and convention centers. 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
3: The inside of the Cherokee boiler plant is kind of gross. It's a cavernous space with rattling pipes, asbestos, and all sorts of critters.
6: It looks like a good place for a rave or potentially a horror movie.
3: That's Denver Mayor Mike Johnston. Where others see a carcinogenic relic, the mayor sees potential.
6: We think we are standing what can be the future of energy in Denver, which is both pollution-free and affordable.
3: The city's idea is to use water to heat and cool a cluster of buildings in downtown Denver. Eventually, no fossil fuels required. Right now, many of those buildings are heated by a steam system first built in 1880. At the time, it was a marvel and allowed the city to grow.
6: But it's clear this is not going to carry us for the next 100 years, not just on its technology, but on its impact on the environment.
3: Today, that old steam system is super leaky and really expensive. It burns tons of natural gas, which contributes to climate change. The city believes it can both save money and meet its climate goals by turning its old networks into something new.
23: It does give you this sense of possibility for the future.
3: Elizabeth Babcock directs the city's climate office. She says Denver can use its old piping to run water in a loop to downtown buildings. That water is used as a source of energy for heat pumps. As any climate nerd will tell you, heat pump technology can kind of do it all. They are a super efficient way of heating and cooling buildings, Babcock says.
23: So basically, heat pumps can move heat wherever you need it. If you need to heat your building, it's moving heat into. If you need to cool your building, it's moving heat out. And you can pull that heat from any source. So in this case, we're pulling it out of water using water source heat pumps.
3: Water will move from building to building, flowing in a giant underground loop. One key here, this allows the buildings to share heat and energy with each other. Denver's network, called an ambient loop, does require some outside energy. At first, that'll come from natural gas and renewables. But eventually, Denver hopes to get off of fossil fuels entirely. They'll dig hundreds of geothermal boreholes to use energy from the earth for its loop. They'll also tap into another renewable resource. The source of heat that is technically clean.
24: I wouldn't say sewage is hot, but it is. It's warmer than you would expect because we use a lot of hot water in our day-to-day activities. Washing dishes, washing laundry, taking hot showers.
3: Dan Friedman is the Director of Tech and Innovation at Metro Water Recovery, the city's wastewater utility. He says right now, that wastewater is treated and dumped into the South Platte River, but it's still warm. That isn't great for the river's health, and it's a waste of energy. Instead, the city wants to siphon off some of that heat for the downtown loop. Back at the boiler plant, the mayor envisions a future where a chunk of downtown is heated and cooled with that combination of sewage heat, geothermal energy, and renewables.
6: If you can come to one of the most bustling, vibrant downtowns in the world and discover any one of those buildings is heated and cooled by water, that is a breakthrough for the city, I think a breakthrough for the country.
3: The city is starting small. By next year, just a few buildings will be on a version of the loop. In 10 years, though, it may be much more. For NPR News, I'm Ishan Thakur in Denver.
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1: Mel Baker checking in again with KQED traffic in Menlo Park.
2: Yeah, it's going to be tough going if you're trying to get from the South Bay up to the peninsula northbound right now. 101 northbound before Marsh Road to two left lanes are blocked by a three-car crash. Traffic is stopped back to the Oregon Expressway. And the sig alert continues in Palo Alto on 280 northbound before Page Mill Road. The backup is so bad now it's all the way down to Highway 85. An overturned truck has been blocking the two right lanes there for quite a while. Mel Baker. For KQED.
1: 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I'm Dave Freeman with a KQED listener perspective. Stephen Berenbaum reflects on his decision to give away a piece of furniture with sentimental value.
5: After my mother died suddenly and unexpectedly, I had a brief window to choose what to take from her home of 51 years, the house I grew up in. Entwined in sadness, I went around with blue sticky notes. It was unlikely I'd be back in New York before the house was listed for sale, so I chose mostly smaller stuff. Framed art, photo albums, even a frisbee. On the back of it, my mom in her looping handwriting had written my parents' initials, A and C, encircled by a heart, and 1968, the year before I was born. Seeing that heart broke mine. Sitting in the snug living room of my childhood home, processing the surreal nature of the past month's events, I ran my hands over a handsome leather couch I'd long admired. Made by a top furniture designer in France, its rich brown leather was buttery smooth, the wood frame the most elegant rosewood color I've ever seen. On went a sticky note. Later, my brother and nephew wrapped it in moving blankets and bubble wrap. For a small fortune, it traveled the country in a pod with the artwork and other objects I chose. After it arrived, we tried the couch in different places, but it just didn't fit. I also admit it was more worn than I remembered. Grief will do that. I put it up for sale. For a year and a half, there were inquiries, but no sale. Perhaps, conflicted, I had priced it too high. Then, 2 weeks ago, a guy in San Francisco bought it. What felt like a millisecond later, a father and daughter moving team rang the doorbell. Quietly, they swaddled the couch in blankets and shrink wrap and carried it away. It all happened so fast, I barely had time to say goodbye. A friend called the couch a transitional object. On reflection, I don't think it was an accident I chose something so tactile to remind me of her. Sometimes, Dr. Freud, a couch is more than just a couch. With a perspective, I'm Stephen Berenbaum.
1: Stephen Berenbaum is a writer who works in philanthropic development. 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Ahead for you, Montana's 30-year-old restrictions on mining for precious metals like gold could soon be relaxed as the mining industry makes a comeback in the U.S. And also coming up, Sidney Johnson guest hosting the California Report. That's ahead at 8:51 with the latest statewide coverage. Stay with us. Forum after that starting at 9. 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And Jarl and Pamela Moan, focusing on civil liberties, foster youth, public radio, and the arts. 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
20: 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I'm A. Martinez.
21: And I'm Leila Faldin. The American mining industry is making a comeback. There's bipartisan support for producing more minerals and metals in the U.S. for national and economic security. Prices for gold, silver, and other metals are at historic highs. In places that have opposed mining in the past, are rethinking those positions. Montana Public Radio's Ellis Julin reports.
7: Roughly 1,000 people live in Lincoln, Montana. Over 100 of them are inside the town's log cabin-style community hall tonight, a nod to the long history of timber harvesting. But tonight's meeting is for a different industry, mining. An Australian company called Sentinel Metals invited people to come hear about their plans to explore for gold about 5 miles outside of town. Crystalie Evans is Sentinel's spokesperson.
8: The exploration project is, you know, a great opportunity to provide a few local jobs and gain a better understanding of what the deposit looks like.
7: Finding at least some gold is a pretty sure bet. 30 years ago, a different company assessed the area and said there was enough to justify a big open pit gold mine. Recovering gold from the ore would have required dousing it with a chemical solution containing cyanide. At the time, there was a lot of opposition. Lincoln sits near the headwaters of the Blackfoot River. It meanders through a valley of pine forests, snaking through fields of cattle and shadowed by sheer cliff faces. This morning, red-winged blackbirds are singing. The river was made famous by the novel-turned-movie, A River Runs Through It.
9: Please don't let this happen to the Blackfoot. Support I-137 to phase out cyanide leach mining.
7: That's a TV ad from 1997 for a ballot initiative to ban cyanide mining in Montana. which was launched in response to the mine proposed near the river. Voters passed it, so no mine ever materialized here.
4: The Blackfoot River is just the sacred place for all Montanans, and so it raised alarm bells across the state.
7: Derf Johnson is with the Montana Environmental Information Center, a government and industry watchdog group that helped pass the cyanide mining ban. He says executive orders and other actions by the Trump administration make this
4: the most generous federal administration in terms of the mining industry and what they're asking for, possibly, you know, in the modern era, definitely.
7: And Montana's politics have shifted to the right since the 90s. For most of that decade, Democrats held two of Montana's three seats in Congress. Now, both senators, and it's now two congressmen, are enthusiastic Trump supporters. And Trump won Montana by big margins in the last three elections. Back at the meeting called by the new mine company, Jennifer Klinker, who owns a tow truck company in town, echoes what most people are saying tonight.
10: We support them 110%. What they're doing and they're bringing into the community of Lincoln is absolutely phenomenal, and Montana needs something.
7: A lot of people here would like to see Montana return to the days when extractive industries like mining and timber harvesting dominated the economy. But environmental advocate Derf Johnson says a lot of Montanans are also aware that mining's left behind big, expensive, and long-lasting contamination, too.
4: We really are ambivalent and skeptical of mining, no matter your political persuasion, and want to see things, if they are permitted, to be done correctly so that we don't have, you know, water pollution and air pollution and all the negative consequences that come with mining.
7: Sentinel Metals says it's still in the very early stages of deciding whether to mine here. It insists that if it does, it won't threaten the health of the Blackfoot River. The river remains a cherished jewel for many Montanans. But if the company does move forward with development under President Trump, it would face far fewer regulatory hurdles. For NPR News, I'm Ellis Ju Lin in Missoula, Montana.
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1: Time to go to the North Bay. Mel Baker checking in on the Richmond San Rafael Bridge,
2: where the backup is still from 23rd Street to the Toll Plaza. It's kind of late in the morning for that. 80 westbound on the Bay Bridge, the backup is solid to the maze. 580 westbound is almost completely backed up to Highway 24. It delays across the span until you get to about Fremont Street. In Danville, the left lane is blocked on 680 northbound at El Charro Road. Traffic slow back to Stone Valley Road from a dead deer in the right lane. Mel Baker for KQED.
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11: Good morning. This is the California Report. I'm Sydney Johnson in for Madi Bolaños. San Diego's Muslim community is still struggling to come to grips with Monday's deadly shooting at the Islamic Center of San Diego. Three people were killed at the county's largest mosque, including Amin Abdullah, a security guard at the center. His daughter, Hawa, spoke at a news conference yesterday.
13: He was a loving father, husband, son, brother, and uncle. To me, my dad was a role model. He was a best friend. He was my protector.
11: San Diego police say Abdullah likely saved lives with his actions on Monday. He opened fire on the two shooters after they ran past him. Mansour Kasiha and Nader Awad were also killed in Monday's shooting. A large wildfire on Santa Rosa Island has threatened one of the rarest species of pines in the world. KCBX's Kendra Hanna explains.
14: A fast-spreading wildfire on Santa Rosa Island off the coast of Santa Barbara has burned through a grove of endangered torii pines. The island is one of only two places in the world where the endangered species grows. The other is in San Diego. Mike Thune, a spokesperson for the National Park Service, wouldn't say how many trees have burned, but that the stand appears, quote, intact.
25: The observation from the firefighters on the ground is that fire intensity was relatively low.
14: According to the National Park Service, the trees are vulnerable to extinction in the wild. The fire started late last week and is still burning. The cause is still under investigation. For the California Report, I'm Kendra Hanna in San Luis Obispo.
11: A new watchdog report finds violence is increasing inside California state prisons, despite reforms meant to defuse it. KQED's Julie Small has more.
12: California's Inspector General says the number of violent incidents in prisons increased 76% from 2021 to 2025. Staff reported use of force incidents have also more than doubled. In 2023, the state ended its policy of indefinitely segregating incarcerated people who commit crimes in prison. The report found that because offenders are coming out of segregated housing more quickly, it's making the general population yards more violent. Prison officials have introduced new regulations this month intended to address the rise in violence by lengthening segregation for the worst crimes. For the California Report, I'm Julie Small.
15: 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And Eric and Wendy Schmidt, whose philanthropy works to create a healthy, resilient, secure world for all, on the web at theschmidt.org.
11: The crowded field of candidates running for governor in the June 2nd primary all agree on one thing, the need to make California a more affordable place to live. Prices for housing, electricity, and gas here remain far above the national average, but as KQED's politics correspondent Guy Marzorati explains, it could be a challenge for any of the candidates to deliver on affordability.
16: Late last month, Luis Hernandez settled into a folding chair in a high school gym in the Bay Area city of Concord.
17: And I came here because this is the first time that I'm going to be in one of these events.
16: He was there to hear from Javier Becerra, former Health and Human Services Secretary and a leading Democratic candidate for governor. Top of mind for Hernandez, prices.
17: Yeah, everything is going up. Everything is going up.
16: Especially insurance.
17: Home insurance, car insurance, and the worst is health insurance.
16: When Becerra took the stage, the cost of living was at the top of his stump speech.
18: Cost of affording a home, your health care, groceries, gasoline, that cost of living crisis that we face here, it becomes existential.
16: A week later at a town hall in San Jose, another Democratic frontrunner, investor Tom Steyer, sounded a similar note.
19: California is too expensive for Californians. People can't afford to live here.
16: San Jose resident Megan Holsey was in attendance. She's a longtime renter, and she's not getting her hopes up about candidate promises to make California an affordable place to live.
26: California is a luxurious state. It's never going to be affordable for everyone. So I think that's a little bit of a pipe dream. But this is my 30th year here, so I've made it this far.
16: Holsey's skepticism of affordability promises is well warranted.
27: We're the most expensive state by far.
16: Evan White heads the California Policy Lab, a UC think tank.
28: On average, Californians pay about twice as much for housing as the average American.
16: 40% more for gas.
28: They pay 60% more for utilities.
16: In a March survey from UC Berkeley, 40% of likely voters picked reducing the cost of living as their top priority for California's next governor. No other issue came close. So it's no surprise that candidates have centered their own challenges with cost pressures in recent CBS and NBC debates. From Republican commentator Steve Hilton,
29: I grew up in a household with a single mother, working class immigrant story.
16: To former Democratic Congressmember Katie Porter.
30: I'm the single mom of three teenagers who believe they will not be able to buy houses here in California.
16: Both Democrats and Republicans running for the state's top job are promising to lower the cost of housing, largely through making it easier to build. Here's San Jose Mayor Matt Mahan at a New York Times Governor Forum this month.
31: Timelines at the local level and all these fees are completely levers within our control, and we've made excuses for far too long, and it's blocked tens of thousands of units in our cities.
16: Mahan and Hilton have also promised to cut the state's gas tax to help ease the price at the pump. So is Riverside County Sheriff Chad Bianco.
32: No, I will not support a gas tax.
16: Steyer is campaigning to lower electric bills by cutting utility profits. And Becerra says he'll freeze home insurance premiums. UC's Evan White says the next governor certainly has the power to make progress on the cost of living.
28: But I don't think it's fair to say that the governor can fix these issues.
16: After all, Californians have struggled with high housing and energy costs long before the issue of affordability was making national headlines.
28: These have been decades in the making, and they're not going to be fixed overnight.
16: But the stakes for solving the cost crunch are high. White studied California families who left the state over the last decade. He found they were packing their bags for much more affordable parts of the country. For the California Report, I'm Guy Marzorati.
11: And that's the California Report for Wednesday, May 20th. We're a production of KQED News. I'm Sydney Johnson. Thanks for listening and have a great day.
1: 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Mel checks in before the end of the 8 o'clock hour with Bay Area traffic.
2: Going back to Palo Alto, where that sig alert's still in place. 280 northbound before Page Mill Road. The two right lanes blocked by an overturned truck. It's backed up to 85. Good news in Menlo Park. That crash there, 101 northbound before Marsh Road, has been moved to the center divide, but traffic is still recovering. It's sluggish back to the Oregon Expressway. Mel Baker, 4 KQED.
1: 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Kiki Palmer and Demi Moore star in this comedy about a group of shoplifters taking down a cutthroat fashion maven. From Boots Riley, director of Sorry to Bother You, comes I Love Boosters in theaters Friday. 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If you have a smart speaker, ask it to play KQED. I'm Dave Freeman. Good morning. Forum at 9 o'clock now.
0: From KQED in San Francisco, I'm Alexis Madrigal. Since it was created back in 2012, DACA has allowed unauthorized immigrants who arrived in the U.S. during childhood to go to school or work without fear of deportation. But now many recipients are reporting extra long delays for renewing their status, which is required every 2 years, leading some to lose their jobs, health insurance, and stability. We'll talk with DACA recipients, advocates, and legal experts about the Trump administration's efforts to weaken or maybe even end DACA. It's all coming up next, right after this news.

0: Live from NPR News in Washington, I'm Windsor Johnston. Several candidates backed by President Trump scored victories in yesterday's Republican primaries, reinforcing the president's influence within the GOP ahead of the November midterms. NPR's Domenico Montanaro reports one of the most closely watched races was in Kentucky, where Congressman Tom Massey lost to a Trump-endorsed challenger.
1: Trump is on something of a revenge tour. The latest casualty, Congressman Thomas Massey of Kentucky. He lost to a Trump-backed challenger by about 10 points Tuesday night, and he saw tens of millions of dollars spent against him. In fact, it was the most expensive House primary in history,

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1: Or there's a resolution that leads to Iran's retaining de facto control over the Strait of Hormuz, and Iran being able to continue to be disruptive.
2: She called that a kind of half solution, where Trump's constant threats and the potential retaliation impair any real movement toward economic repair or economic growth. Franco Ordonez, NPR News.
3: Target stores are enjoying a sales bump. NPR's Scott Horsley reports the discount chain is one of several big retailers reporting earnings this week.
4: Target reported a jump in sales during the most recent quarter and raised its outlook for the rest of the year. The discount retailer says it saw increased demand in all categories, including groceries, beauty products, and general merchandise. Bond yields have pulled back a bit after hitting multi-year highs on Tuesday. Crude oil prices have also softened, but retail gasoline prices continue to climb. AAA says the average price of regular gas rose a little more than 2 cents a gallon overnight. Scott Horsley, NPR News, Washington.
3: Former Massachusetts Congressman Barney Frank has died at the age of 86. Frank was one of the first openly gay members of Congress. He helped shape the landmark Dodd-Frank financial reform law after the 2008 financial crisis. This is NPR News.
5: Live from KQED News, I'm Ted Goldberg. After nearly a month without drinkable tap water, officials have canceled a boil water notice for the last 21 affected homes in a Mountain View neighborhood. The problem started April 24th when cement accidentally contaminated a city water main. Crews, quote, superchlorinated the water pipes multiple times and also sent numerous mechanical pigs through the system to clean it. A recent report shows that police agencies across California are hiring more Latino officers. KQED's Paula Subulo reports.
6: The report from the Public Policy Institute of California shows that the number of Latino officers has almost doubled from 2005 to 2024, making up roughly 40% of all officers statewide. In the same time span, the share of female officers in the state has risen from about 13% to over 15%. Evan Cernofsky is with the San Francisco Police Department. He says the trends reflect their outreach efforts.
7: Part of our recruiting strategy has been to cast as wide a net as possible. That means like outreach at historically black colleges and universities, seeking bilingual officers who speak Spanish, Cantonese, done a ton of outreach to get more women.
6: The number of white and black officers has been declining, while the number of Asian officers, already low, remains largely unchanged. I'm Paul Cibulo, KQED News.
5: In sports, the Giants lost again in Arizona 5-3. One more game there at lunchtime today. The Oakland Ballers lost their home opener to the Missoula Paddleheads last night. The score was 11-2. They'll play again tonight. Soccer, Bay FC plays in Portland. The Quakes play in Colorado. I'm Ted Goldberg, KQED News.
8: 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Above normal temperatures continue through the week, with seasonal temperatures returning starting Friday through the weekend. Warm and dry weather will continue through Thursday, leading to elevated fire danger for the interior Bay Area and the Central Coast. Highs in the Bay Area today, 60s to the low 90s inland, 89 to 95 in the Sacramento Valley.
9: Welcome to Forum. I'm Alexis Madrigal. DACA was created as a temporary solution to a moral dilemma. Imagine a child brought to the U.S. at 2 or 5 or 7 years old. They've grown up their entire lives in the U.S. In the early 2010s, there were hundreds of thousands of people who found themselves in this situation. To deport them to their parents' country of origin seemed cruel, but there wasn't a path for them to regularize their status. So the DACA program was born, Deferred Action for Childhood Arrivals. If people registered and kept updating their status every 2 years, DACA recipients could go to school and work without fear of deportation. Of course, there was always risk. You were outing yourselves to the authorities in exchange for the hope of papers that would allow you to lead a normal life. And at the time, at least, it was viewed as a temporary fix.

0: It has not turned out that way, as Congress has not been able to pass a real immigration reform around this in the almost 15 years since. So DACA remains, but now there are troubling signs that the program may be under attack by the Trump administration. Here to discuss, we've got three DACA recipients. We've got Jupiter Peraza, who is a DACA recipient and San Francisco resident. Welcome.
1: Thank you so much for having me.
0: Yeah, thanks for coming, Jupiter. We have Leo Rodriguez, who's a union organizer, Oakland resident, DACA recipient. Thanks for joining us.
2: Good morning, good morning. Thank you for having me.
0: And we have Xochitl Cruz Lopez, a Richmond resident and a DACA recipient who just experienced a long delay for her renewal. Thanks for joining us.
3: Hey, good morning. Thank you.
0: So, Xochitl, you're 27 years old. You've lived in Richmond most of your life since coming to the U.S. when you were six. I mean, how long have you been a DACA recipient? Like, what's the experience been like?
3: Well, I believe I just hit 10 years this month. I started the process back in 2015. With the fees and all, it was either my birthday gift or the fee.
0: Your parents were like, your birthday gift is you get to apply for DACA. Yeah.
3: I didn't really understand it at the time.
0: Yeah.
3: I was very young. I was still in high school. I was a teenager. Fast forward 10 years later, here I am applying to jobs and trying to continue school. It's just me in the Bay Area and my cat. So.
0: Yeah. So you, as I understand it, you know, this renewal has been kind of like a pro forma process. You just kind of do it and then it goes through and it hasn't really been a big deal. You submitted your latest renewal last fall. So how far ahead of time were you?
3: About 4 months. So usually it gets approved up between 5 or 6 weeks. Mm-hmm. And I thought I was safe.
0: You were early. You weren't even on time. You were early.
3: A little bit, the end of October. But because it was mailed through this nonprofit organization, it didn't get to USCIS until the 6th of November.
0: Okay. And then so you were expecting to hear when or hoping to hear when?
3: By the end of February, early, by the end of or middle of February. Yeah. That's when the DACA expired.
0: Mm. And why is in your life, like, why is that so important just for people who, you know, haven't thought about this?
3: It offered a lot of protection, not just with immigration, but like protection from ICE. Mm-hmm. But it also allowed me to go to work, and my job offered benefits, health insurance, vision, dental. So all of the basic necessities that someone can have, really, that's a lot what I relied on.
0: Yeah.
3: And
0: you can't work without it, right?
3: Exactly.
0: I mean, just at a really basic level. And if you can't work in this country, it's hard to have health insurance and... Yeah.
3: Once that ends, you have to pretty much give up a good chunk of that.
0: So what happened? If it expired in February, were you able to get it in time, or how did it go?
3: Luckily, my job offered a 60-day leave of absence, unpaid, of course, but they were willing to hold on to my job. And I ran out of time on the 15th of April was when they terminated me.
0: Oh, no. So what's going on then? What's happening?
3: After I was laid off, I continued making phone calls to USCIS, case inquiries, e-inquiries with agents, phone calls, even a congressional inquiry.
0: I mean, is there like like when you get someone on the phone and you're like, hey, what's going on? I submitted this thing months ago.
3: Yeah.
0: What do they say? Are they just sort of like...
3: You know, it's funny. I get the same response every time. I don't have an answer. Just keep waiting. Keep waiting every single time.
0: Yeah. Jupiter, how about you? You also experienced a significant delay. Did you have the same kind of experience? Give us the narrative of what happened with you.
1: Yeah, for me, it was quite similar. I applied in the fall of last year. I applied in November. My employment authorization card was set to expire April 11th.
0: Mm-hmm.
1: So I applied about 147 days ahead of my expiration date.
0: Approximately 147 days,
1: Yeah. They typically tell us that we should apply between 120 and 150 days. So I applied, you know, closer to the 150-day mark. But even doing so, I still had a lapse in my immigration status. The DACA expired April 11th. And I waited for almost a month to get it approved. Mm-hmm. My approval finally came May 6th, but that was after I had USCIS several times. I also did a congressional expedite request with my congresswoman. So I was very much, you know, to figure out what I could do to make sure that USCIS was taking action on my case, because it seemed like they were just not processing with enough time.
0: Well, and Jupiter, like, you work in politics. I mean, you work in Mayor Lurie's office, right? I mean, you know how these political systems work. I like to ask even to have this congressional expedite happen. I mean, what do you think is happening for people who don't have that, those connections or that knowledge?
1: Absolutely. I mean, I definitely consider myself to be very lucky to, you know, to work in the field of politics and have a semblance of access to resources and support. So I am very grateful to not only be a San Franciscan, but to also be a Californian, because we have elected representatives that are very supportive of not only DACA recipients, but also immigrants as well. So throughout this whole process, which was also still very challenging to get answers and to get an approval, I was reminded of the DACA recipients that are also in other states across the country, specifically red states, folks that, you know, don't feel comfortable telling their elected representatives because they're a Republican or they, you know, they support Trump. I was very much thinking of those DACA recipients and thinking about how isolating that must happen and how that continues to be. So I can definitely say that, you know, I'm very grateful for my situation, but it's also my heart goes out to all the other DACA recipients who did experience fear asking for help.
0: Leo Rodriguez, I mean, you were recently offered a new role. You work for a union, but you actually haven't gotten your renewal yet. So what does that mean for being able to, like, take that job?
2: Right. I think, thankfully, I'm covered by a collective bargaining unit, collective bargaining agreement. And so there's language there that gives me up to 6 months of leave of absence. But I think in general, right, it is really frustrating. I want to continue, you know, growing right in my role. I want to continue, you know, being able to grow professionally, but these bumps in the road completely prevent that. And I think, you know, people might think it's just about filing paperwork and you just leave it there and it should be fine and you'll get it back. But unfortunately, right, just like many American people, we are facing a lot of the same issues, right? High rent, like, stress, you know, you really don't have room to be attending to and updating and logging in and, like, waiting for an answer. And so I think that's been the most frustrating part, right? That I kind of take a step forward, but then someone else makes me, you know, take two steps back.
0: Right. I mean, it was already, right? You're living on this kind of 2-year renewal cycle. And if you're submitting, you know, 6 months ahead of time, you've really only got, you know, 18 months where you're not, like, sweating this whole situation. And, like, kind of everybody acknowledges this is, like, a really weird, bad situation. Mm-hmm. And yet it just must be so frustrating that no one actually does anything about it.
2: Yeah, no, it definitely is frustrating, right? I think it hits at the core of this underlying issue that we face now as a country, which is that there's issues that are rising throughout affordability, throughout education, throughout many sectors of our lives. And our leaders, whether they're doing it in good faith or bad faith, are not providing the solutions to these issues. And so I think the DREAM, the DACA program is a really good example of how the government in the past has been able to provide solutions, whether they're temporary or not, but now how they're failing to provide a long-term solution. And so I think that's really, it's really frustrating, right? To kind of get a taste of what your life can be, but only within a 1.5-year term, right? So it's really frustrating. But, you know, of course we would like to seek solutions and become a solution oriented country, but we have a bit of work to get there.
0: Yeah. I mean, so you've been a part of DACA for quite some time. Do you think, like, that this, I mean, it's just gotten worse, right? I mean, I just want to make sure this wasn't something that was just kind of happening regularly. This is really just in the latest renewal cycle.
3: Oh, yeah. Yeah, yeah. And this is actually, experienced the second delay. So I've gone through this before, and last time I think it hit me like a truck. I couldn't believe it. This time I felt a little bit more prepared in the sense that I needed to do my research and start making some phone calls. Don't sit around and
0: wait for it to go through.
3: Exactly. Exactly.
0: We're talking about DACA renewal delays and the future of the program. We've got Xochitl Cruz Lopez, who's a Richmond resident, DACA recipient. We have Leo Rodriguez, who's a union organizer in Oakland. We have Jupiter Parasa, who is a DACA recipient and San Francisco resident, works as Mayor Daniel Lurie's community liaison to the Tenderloin neighborhood. Jupiter, we know you got to do some stuff. We're going to let you go. Thanks so much for joining us.
1: Thank you so much for having me. Have a good one, everybody.
0: Thank you. Thank you. We want to hear from you. Maybe you have experience with DACA in one way or another. How do you think the DACA program has worked? Unfortunately, we're having some technical issues with our phone lines right now, so we're not taking calls, but there are many ways to reach us. You can email us, forum@kqed.org. You can find us on social media, Blue Sky, Instagram, Discord, or KQED Forum. I'm Alexis Madrigal. 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

0: Welcome back to Forum. Alexis Madrigal here. We're talking about DACA renewal delays and the future of the program. We've got three recipients, Leo Rodriguez, Xochitl Cruz Lopez, and we just had Jupiter Peraza on, who's a DACA recipient, works in Mayor Daniel Lurie's office. We want to add in one other recipient, Sarah Souza. Welcome, Sarah. Immigrant rights and economic justice activist. Welcome.
1: Hi, good morning.
0: Good morning. Nice to have you. And we want to add Bill Ong-Hing, who's a professor of law and migration studies at the University of San Francisco. Welcome.
2: Thank you.
0: So, Bill, let's just talk a little bit about work, you know, how DACA was supposed to work and how it seems to be working now.
2: Well, in response to a political challenge to him in 2012 when Barack Obama was running for re-election, he was actually challenged very, very vigorously by Marco Rubio, mm-hmm. who was meeting with Dreamers. And Marco Rubio was going to offer his version of the Dream Act that would solve this problem. And Obama heard about this. And he said, he brought in his advisors and said, I've got to do something because in 2010, we were unable to pass the Dream Act. We came close, mm-hmm. passed the House, didn't pass the Senate. And so he came up with this. He had previously said, I don't think I can do anything.
0: Yeah.
2: But in fact, what he said, you know what, I'm just going to go for it. And if they challenge me, they're going to challenge me. So in 2012, he announced the DACA program mm-hmm. that has two parts to it. One is a promise not to deport for 2 years, and the other is employment authorization, what we've been talking about, for 2 years. So it really is a result of political pressure that Obama implemented the DACA program. And by the time he left office, close to 800,000 DACA recipients existed. And we're down now to about 500,000, but we can talk about that too.
0: Yeah. And do those two pieces, the deportation and the workforce authorization, are those two things sort of like rely on separate legal bases? Like, can they be attacked separately?
2: They can be, and they have been. And the Supreme Court has actually talked about this on the side of a couple of their decisions. And so, in fact, the Supreme Court has held in a case called U.S. versus Texas that Texas could not force President Obama. I'm sorry, Texas could not force President Biden to deport anyone that Biden didn't want to. Mm-hmm. That a president can decide I'm going to deprioritize certain people and not deport them. Mm-hmm. However, Texas then said, well, we're going to challenge the employment part of this. Mm. And they have done that successfully. Mm. They won in federal district court in Texas. They won at the Fifth Circuit Court of Appeals almost a year ago. And so the Fifth Circuit has held that the EAD part of DACA is illegal. Mm. And so that's the issue. It's been separated out.
0: And now it's before the Supreme Court.
2: Well, you know, the case got sent back to the federal district court, and it is anticipated that this issue is going to be at the Supreme Court. The problem is that, I think that President Trump is waiting for this because President Trump knows that he could himself terminate DACA. He was told that by the Supreme Court in June 2020 mm-hmm. that he could terminate DACA if he followed the Administrative Procedures Act. However, he's waiting for this case to get to the Supreme Court. The problem is it's his Justice Department that would have to appeal this to the Supreme Court, because when this case happened, it was the Biden Justice Department. Uh-huh. If this case, if Trump had not won election this last time around, this case would be at the Supreme Court already. And and Trump is waiting to see if this case is going to get to the Supreme Court.
0: Because he'd like cover so he doesn't have to kill the program himself?
2: I definitely think so. There is reason to believe that the fact that Mr. Trump has not terminated DACA administratively the way he could have, there's reason to believe that he's using DACA, using the DREAM Act, as a political strategic maneuver. I believe that President Trump is waiting to negotiate on the DREAM Act, and DACA recipients are the pawns. They're the ones that are caught in the middle of this.
0: Sarah Souza, you know, you have been working for a long time, and, you know, have been a DACA recipient for a long time. I mean, if you lost your work authorization, like, what would you do? You know, like, how could one sort of survive, without, authorization?
1: I mean, DACA was key in providing, opening the doors for me and many other DACA recipients, right? And without DACA, we would live with fear and watching over our backs because we no longer have the two-year work permit, and we don't have, you know, the temporary protection, as we call it, since it was through executive action. So again, it's very concerning, to hear about the delays. I mean, I haven't been technically impacted by DACA, but I will be renewing mine, next year. And I'm very concerned about the future of DACA and what that will bring for us.
0: I mean, Bill, if you're a Texan with DACA, does that mean you can't get work authorization?
2: That's exactly what's being discussed right now in the Texas Federal District Court courtroom of Judge Hanen. Can I terminate your EAD? The judge is deciding that right now. And so it's not a good place to be living in the Fifth Circuit right now if you're a DACA recipient.
0: Wow. Because there must be tens of thousands of people with that situation in Texas. Yeah.
2: Absolutely. I mean, California has close to 30% of DACA recipients. Texas probably has perhaps even a quarter of DACA recipients. And so that's a big chunk of the 500,000 DACA recipients that live in the United States right now.
0: Wow. I mean, are there things that you think can be done, or is this just like it's in the hands of the court at this point, or the courts, plural, and that's it?
2: Well, the issue that you started the hour with, which unfortunately is happening, I get calls all the time from employers who are in the exact same situation, where they've got somebody whose DACA EAD is about to expire. And of course, what was alluded to earlier is these unpaid leaves probably is more humane than firing someone.
0: Mm-hmm.
2: I'll be honest with you. I tell employers, don't give in. I tell them, continue to pay them. Continue to employ them. Mm. Challenge the system. You know why? The chances of them coming after you is very small. And you as an employer, you're acting in good faith. People have previously been able to timely get their employment authorization. And so you can count on that there's going to be a timely approval. So I would say go ahead, keep on employing and paying DACA recipients. I don't think they should even be put on unpaid administrative leave.
0: Wow. And have you had a good response from employers on that, or are people kind of?
2: I've had excellent response.
0: Really?
2: Yeah. Excellent response. I can tell you that I know of four Bay Area employers that are continuing to hire DACA recipients who EADs are still pending.
0: That's so interesting. We're talking about the state of DACA, DACA renewal delays, the future of the program. We've got Bill Ong-Hing, who's professor of law and migration studies at the University of San Francisco. He's the author of several books, including Humanizing Immigration, How to Transform Our Racist and Unjust System. Maybe a helpful book for right now. We've also got Sarah Souza, DACA recipient. We've got Xochitl Cruz Lopez, another DACA recipient, and Leo Rodriguez, Oakland resident and DACA recipient as well. We want to add another voice. Maybe you've heard of him. U.S. Senator Alex Padilla is with us this morning. Thanks for joining us, Senator.
3: Of course. Thanks for having me, and thanks for organizing this important and timely conversation.
0: For sure. So you've been in touch with some DACA recipients, including, you know, a Kaiser nurse who was in danger of losing her job. What can you actually do to help when somebody has an individual DACA delay situation?
3: Well, first of all, anybody listening who may have questions or need help, please visit our website, padilla.senate.gov. We have our staff on standby to try to help in these individual cases. And by the way, that's how we first knew something was going wrong. In a typical year, there may be a dozen cases or so of people who submitted their paperwork a little close to the deadline and were getting nervous. And we wanted to make sure that DACA renewals were done on a timely basis so people wouldn't, you know, risk losing their protections. But now we're talking cases in the hundreds, people who have submitted their renewal applications months and months and months ahead of time, but not getting the responses from the government. So I can't help but it's intentional or by design. You know, you have the case of Maria Estrada, for example, out of Sacramento, who not only had submitted her paperwork in time, but was attending her court appointment as required, doing it the right way, doing the right thing. And DHS used that opportunity to detain her and deport her. Thankfully, her family, her lawyers successfully challenged, and she's back home now. But it's just one of many examples of how this administration doesn't seem to care. Cruelty is a point for them, but we're going to continue to push back and help our constituents.
0: I mean, have you been able to get any answers to the question of whether this is an agency that is incompetent or an agency that has been instructed to slow walk all these renewals?
3: Right. Well, this is an agency and administration that's anything but transparent and forthcoming with information, and even whatever information or data they provide, you always wonder whether it's correct or accurate. The bottom line is, can we achieve some changes of results, either individual cases, you know, you mentioned the Kaiser nurse, for example, just from a couple of days ago, or systematic changes. There's an opportunity here with the new secretary, Secretary Mullen, a former member of the Senate. He was not just a colleague of mine, but literally my neighbor in the Hart Senate office building. So unlike the prior secretary, at least there's a line of communication open. He's made it very clear, you know, the policies of the administration are the same, but if there's any way he can help within that, he may try. And this is one of the first issues that I brought to his attention, the unfairness of DACA applications and other types of applications, by the way, coming in on more than a timely basis. The agencies literally depositing the checks, the fees that come along with those applications, but then sitting on the paperwork, not processing, risking people's protections, their work permits, their health care, their jobs, let alone the potential for detention and deportation. He's promised to look into it and make some changes, and we're hoping to see and hear very different here in the next several weeks.
0: Yeah, I mean, do you see these delays as part of a more coordinated administrative attack on DACA?
3: Look, it's this administration has made it very clear they will do anything to try to achieve their mass deportation campaign. They are anything but focused on the dangerous, violent criminals that they talk so much about. When you look at so many, you know, essential workers that may be undocumented but have no violent criminal record as being targeted through racial profiling, you know, the rest of the detentions and numbers that we've all seen since the beginning of the Trump administration, they've made it absolutely clear. And to suggest that even DACA recipients are not immune from detention and deportation, that's been the whole point of the program from the beginning. When President Obama, because Congress wouldn't act on modernizing our immigration system, took to executive orders and administrative measures to provide some sort of relief, some sort of protection, but Trump is trying to undo it single-handedly.
0: So, Senator, I mean, you know your colleagues there on the other side of the aisle. I mean, do you have any hope that there is some kind of prospective deal on immigration reform, or have just the politics of the Republican Party changed such that you can't actually imagine this problem getting solved?
3: Yeah, no, look, I owe it to not just all the DACA participants, not just all the dreamers, but to everybody in the state of California for me to continue to push, for me to continue to work towards that relief in updating our immigration system, because it's long overdue and nobody has more at stake in it than California. The size, the diversity of our population, including our immigrant population. So I'll always continue to work until it's achieved. I do think the significant overreach of this administration, not just the cruelty in the streets, but their record of losing in court in front of so many federal judges, including Trump-appointed judges, has begun to, I think, shift the not just public opinion, but I think the sentiment of a lot of my colleagues. So we'll keep pressing and trying to find those opportunities, whether it's one wholesale change, piece of legislation, or piecemeal progress, we're going to keep pressing.
0: All right. Thank you so much, Senator Alex Padilla, of course, ranking member of the Senate Judiciary Immigration Committee. Thanks so much for joining us.
3: Thank you so much.
0: Bill Longhing, professor of law and migration studies at University of San Francisco. I would say the senator's take on the politics of Congress are similar to your own. Not much hope.
2: There's not much hope given the intransigence of the Republican Party to actually talk about immigration reform in a progressive manner. And I want to say that Donald Trump is the reason for that. When Trump won re-election, it was at a time when the Republican Party felt that they needed Latino votes, and there was no way that they could win the White House without accounting for Latino votes mm-hmm. who wanted immigration reform. But he proved all of us wrong, that he could win the White House by spouting anti-immigrant rhetoric, and mm-hmm. Republicans have followed along since then.
0: That's interesting. This part of this country's strange psychology that DACA is really popular, right? I mean, my understanding is that DACA has always polled extremely well, and that people see, you know, DACA recipients as being a part of the country.
2: It's a no-brainer, but it's been pending since, I think it's 2001 that Dick Durbin first introduced it. So it's over 25 years that the DREAM Act has been introduced every session of Congress. And honestly, I can't understand it except for the fact that you have these people that pop up from out of nowhere, and the most recent one is Donald Trump, that's able to garner anti-immigrant support. Mm-hmm. And it's probably one of the biggest disappointments mm-hmm. of any immigrant rights advocate's careers yeah. in the United States, the failure to pass the DREAM Act.
0: So, Chu, what do you think? I mean, as you kind of consider your options for the future, given this sort of bleak political terrain?
4: Well, I want to continue mm-hmm. with this program, really. I want to give it maybe one more renewal, but I want to start adjusting my status. One of mm-hmm. those ways could be advanced parole, having a legal entry, and then moving forward with that. But as time passes, those fees just keep going up too. Mm-hmm. It's hard to keep up.
0: Yeah. I find it so grim. You know, one of our listeners writes to say, I have great sympathy for those in the DACA program and their dealings with USCIS. I am a green card holder whose green card expired in March 2026. I applied for a renewal 6 months out as directed. I feel like USCIS has been stripped of employees and there's no one there to do the necessary work. We're talking about DACA renewal delays, the future of the program, the rest of our immigration system. We're joined by Xochitl Cruz Lopez, who's a Richmond resident DACA recipient. We've got Sarah Souza, a DACA recipient and immigrant rights and economic justice activist. We've got Leo Rodriguez, who's a union organizer. And we've got Bill Longhing, professor of law and migration studies. Earlier, you might have heard Senator Alex Padilla, as well as Jupiter Parasa, DACA recipient who works in Mayor Lurie's office. We want to hear from you. As you may know, our phones are not working right at the moment, so emails forum@kqed.org, or you can find us on social media, Blue Sky, Instagram, or Discord. We're KQED Forum and all of those places. I'm Alexis Madrigal. Stay tuned for more right after the break.

Coming up in the next hour of Forum, San Diego area faith leaders say they stand in solidarity with the Muslim community after three men were killed by teenage gunmen at the Islamic Center of San Diego on Monday. Law enforcement officials say they're investigating the incident as a hate crime. We're going to get the latest on the tragedy and what we know about the shooter's motivations as concerns grow about Islamophobia and anti-Muslim sentiment in the U.S. To listen to any past Forum show, go to Spotify, Apple Podcasts, wherever you get your podcasts, and you can search for us there, or KQED Forum.

0: Welcome back to Forum. Alexis Madrigal here, talking about DACA, renewal delays, the future of the program, the rest of the immigration system. Joined by Xochitl Cruz-Lopez, Leo Rodriguez, Sarah Souza, and Bill Ong-Hing. Sarah Souza, you have a slightly more hopeful take on the politics of immigration in this country. Like, what is it?
1: So I've been waiting for a permanent solution for almost 25 years. Actually, August 14th will be my 25th anniversary in San Francisco in the U.S. But I do have a more positive take. I think when we think about organizing and elevating leaders in Washington, D.C. that actually want to push an agenda that includes the working class and really want to fight for immigration as part of the working class platform, I think that's when we're going to see change. The last immigration reform was actually in 1986 when Reagan was president. We have to remind ourselves it's not about Republican, Democrat. It's about really acting on behalf of, like, working people. We actually help fund Social Security. We pay taxes, billions of taxes. We contribute to the economy. And so my point here is that I'm hopeful. I think if we have the right leaders at the table, if we have the movement, we can make it happen finally for our people. So,
0: what do you think, Leo?
2: No, I completely agree with Sarah. I think this moment right now is an opportunity, right? It's an opportunity to really understand the issues we've been facing, where we have failed, where we have to grow, and the opportunity we face going forward now is fixing and learning from those issues, right? I've been a part of an immigrant youth movement that's been fighting for Opportunity for All, right? Opportunity for All Act. We've been coalescing, right? We have been pushing. And, you know, that is really the type of work that's needed, right? Mm-hmm. We can no longer allow politicians really to guide our society forward because they're no longer providing the solutions we seek. I think these solutions have to come from the people that, you know, face these issues, and become a more democratic system, right? Where people's voices are heard and acted on.
0: Yeah. I mean, there is, Leo, I mean, I think there is a feeling that the Trump's administration's overreach or, you know, it is polling as overreach at the very least on deportations and what happened in Minneapolis. Do you see that as a political opportunity?
2: It's sad to say, right, because it's a lot of suffering that we're seeing, but it is a political opportunity, right? I think that this administration is showing really the extent of the federal government when they can and cannot do. And I think that that's a double-edged sword, right? Because you're showing your cards. You're showing how easily you can funnel billions, millions of dollars into programs and to really support an agenda. And I agree with Sarah. We really should be pushing for a working class agenda that provides for working class families. And I would group myself into that, and I would say that my issue as a DACA recipient is not so different than a family in like the Appalachia, right, who can't feed their families. And so I think it is an opportunity to really recognize the ability the federal government has to act, how it can move billions and millions of dollars, and how we can use it and see it as the tool that it is.
0: Right. I mean, Such, maybe I'll come to you on this. I mean, to take Leo's point up, it's like sometimes in our government we act like we can't fix our immigration system. Like somehow it's all, you know, the status quo must remain. And yet, to your point, Leo, like the Trump administration has changed the status quo a lot on immigration, you know, and so it does seem possible it could go in the other direction as well in future time.
3: Well, I really hope so, really. And there are different ways I think of taking that next step, but the most common way, I guess, is through marriage. And but for others, it's not really an option.
0: Yeah. I mean, this is. I think when we think about this on like a kind of individual level, right? I mean, there, like you say, there's only a couple of routes, right? I mean, there's like you can get married to an American citizen and go through all these things and eventually get a green card. That's how it happened in my family. But there's also, you know, you could do advanced parole, which you mentioned. Bill, how does that work? What does it mean? What does advanced parole mean, and how does that possibly help some people?
4: Yeah, thank you. I'd want the audience to understand that marrying a United States citizen is not automatically going to allow you to, quote unquote, adjust your status in the United States. If you entered without inspection, which most Mexican DACA recipients did enter without inspection, they have to process their immigrant visa abroad.
0: Mm-hmm.
4: Once you leave, you're stuck with a 10-year bar that was implemented by the statute in 1996. That's why there's this reference to something called advanced parole.
0: Mm-hmm.
4: Whereas if you leave with permission and return, then you satisfy the requirement that you've entered with inspection or parole.
0: Mm-hmm.
4: And so it's only those folks or people who entered with a visa in the first place that can adjust their status after they marry a citizen.
0: I'm just, you know, thinking about how the Trump administration has dealt with the rest of this program. Are we seeing more denials of advanced parole? Do we know? Because it seems like a quite obvious way to keep people from being able to regularize their status out of DACA.
4: They're on to us. They are definitely delaying advanced parole. I've seen denials of advanced paroles where 2 years ago people got advanced parole. And so they know that that's been a solution.
0: Yeah.
4: Yeah.
0: You know, Margaret writes in, one of our listeners, I have a friend who is a DACA recipient. He has a job, a master's degree from San Jose State. Last November, he submitted his request to renew his work permit, which would expire late March. In the past, the renewal would come in 2 weeks. This time, he did not hear back by mid-March. He contacted Ro Khanna's office, who tried to help, congressman, obviously. Finally, the work permit came 1 month late. Fortunately, his employer held his job. One of the really important things, which you've mentioned a couple times already, but I want to note for people, is that employers do have some choices in this, not just DACA recipients. Employers can choose to continue paying DACA recipients, holding their jobs, et cetera.
4: Exactly. And not only that, what you're reminding me is that you can check the website on congressional complaints, and there have been 7,500 congressional complaints about delays in EAD applications. Okay.
0: Wow.
4: So it's not something just affecting the four people.
0: No, right. This seems like incredibly widespread.
4: It's very widespread. Yeah. So let me add one thing to your mm-hmm. conversation a second ago, Alexis, because I think your question about Minneapolis mm-hmm. is a very, very important one. But let me say this first, okay? Your audience is witnessing firsthand why Dreamers have become such a vital part of democracy and pushing for reform. When the DREAM Act was introduced 20-some years ago, the DREAM Act movement, Dreamers, were treated as children. I want to say that honestly, by the Beltway immigrant rights organizations. They said, you know what? Let the big people, let the grown-ups take care of this. We will handle it. It took 10 years for Dreamers through organizations like United We Dream, locally Immigrants Rising, to stand up and get recognized for this powerful political force that they are. Dreamers are now probably the most vital voice on immigrant rights in D.C. now. They've taken over that. But Minneapolis, I think you're 100% right. The resistance that has emerged since Minneapolis, I'll be frank, it took the murders of two white people, okay? But that happened. And what happened? My gosh, resistance is coming from everywhere, not just standard people like immigration attorneys and advocates. But there are people who are social media folks who have social media on knitting or pet watching, and they're saying, we can't stand this anymore. This isn't going to happen our watch. You know what? That is what's going to lead to change, because I think that what Trump has done is going to backfire big time, and we're laying the foundation for comprehensive immigration reform. Mm. I think that there's a very good chance that within the next few years, especially after Trump is gone from office, that there will be comprehensive immigration reform that's far beyond the DREAM Act.
0: Hmm. What do you think the contours of that would look like?
4: Oh, I think it's clear it's going to be legalization for the 10 to 12 million undocumented, because DREAMers themselves, they're not just fighting for themselves. They're fighting for their parents. You ask any DREAMer, and they'll tell you, you know, we want our parents included in whatever reform is passed, because they were the original DREAMers. And so I think it's going to be very, very comprehensive, starting with legalization for everyone.
0: Yeah. So, Chuck, I saw you nodding over there on the fight for everyone. Like when you let yourself dream of a better immigration system, like what would you want it to look like?
3: I mean, just for me, for my parents, for my mom too. But just being able to step out of home without any worry. Mm-hmm. That's without any fear, mm-hmm. really. And then just continue on with my day and keep working and paying my taxes with really no fear.
0: Yeah. Sarah Souza, how about you?
1: I want pathway to citizenship for the 11 million. And also I think, you know, there's an opportunity for a work permit program for, you know, farm workers that want to come here, work, and go back to their countries, you know, closer to the borders, like a more humane immigration system. We're not asking for the perfect system, but we're asking for some action. So I really hope to see that, because I've been waiting for 25 years, so hopefully I don't have to wait 25 more.
0: Yeah. Yeah, I mean, Leo, I think the thing that's always been, you know, frustrating from my perspective is clearly our economic system relies on immigrants and has created a major, you know, structural pull of people into this country, but then have denied civil rights and the normal respect and human dignity of the people who come here and to answer the economic call. Obviously, you know, you're a union organizer. This has been a big part of the kind of change in unions, I feel like, to recognize immigrants as like being a major part of the kind of labor coalition.
2: Yeah. And I think it's because we're all really on the same boat, right? We all are human beings that want to live our lives. We want to be able to, through our labor, produce something of value and be able to retain that thing that we've produced. And so I think as working class people, an immigration system that would be reasonable, right, that's common sense, that you know, allows enough flexibility, that allows enough, like, no, that is humane, right? Mm-hmm. And that does not treat people, human beings, as cattle. And that's what we are seeing now. We are seeing processing, we're seeing centers, we're seeing human beings treated as cattle. And unfortunately, it is not the first time that this has happened. And so I think as we continue to see around the world, working class people being displaced, being moved, we will have to, like, really create a comprehensive immigration system, not only for the United States, but globally. How will we deal with this underlying issue of displacing human beings?
0: Mm, yeah. I mean, I do want to ask about the kind of sad components of this. You know, like, what if, so Chila, I'll come to you first on this. I mean, what if DACA does end up before the Supreme Court and you can't get work permits, or that they, you know, we want to dream into a better system. It's fair, more fair for everyone, et cetera. But like, what if the opposite happens?
3: Personally, I think after experiencing a delay and being out of work with no insurance for the past few months, I still have hope that I'm going to continue on and make business. You know, in the past few months, I've been cleaning houses, and that's what's been paying my bills, you know, covering my groceries. It's enough for me and my cat. And I mean, we won't stop. I don't really want to think about it, but if it were to happen, we'll find a way.
0: Yeah. Sarah Souza, what about you?
1: I concur with Salty. I will continue. I've been waiting for so long for a solution. And if that scenario does happen, I will continue to fight for my rights for everyone, because at the end of the day, we shouldn't lose hope. We should keep fighting and believe in a better future for all of us.
0: Yeah. I mean, Bill, what options would there be? Could it end up being the kind of decision where it gets like thrown to the states and like California's issuing work authorizations, but Texas isn't? I mean, could it just be like the kind of big legal mess that sort of slows everything down?
4: That's a really good question, you know, because until now, states don't have a right to regulate immigration. But this Supreme Court actually might be open to that. The Supreme Court's unpredictable. And so I've never really hoped for that because I see the bad immigration laws passed by Texas and Alabama and places like that. But, you know, maybe that's the answer. But I think that keep this in mind that when DACA was under threat by Obama, Trump the first time, every major corporation in the country stood up for Dreamers. They wrote amicus briefs at the Supreme Court saying, we want the Dream Act. And so I would tell those corporations from Microsoft to Google, you know what, if you really feel that way, then engage in civil disobedience, stand up to the administration and say, we want the Dream Act passed. And, you know, money has talked with Trump before. Maybe this will help again.
0: Yeah. You know, Stuart writes, this is an interesting point. I'd like to know why more issues like this, deportation and ICE, are not a bigger part of the general discussion in the governor's race. I mean, you've worked in politics there. Why do you think that might be?
1: Unfortunately, there's a sentiment that if immigration is a priority, it will hit the polling and affect their race, which I certainly disagree. I think, you know, if we want to have a governor candidate that's bold and really to stand up, he or she is more likely to gain more support because it shows the resilience and the willingness to fight not only for immigrants but for the economy. Especially during these uncertain times, we no longer have room for compromises. We are facing an uncertain administration, and we really have to put ourselves out there, including the gubernatorial candidates that will be representing all Californians, including aspiring citizens.
0: Yeah. Bill, last thing real quick. If people are experiencing the kind of DACA renewal delays that we heard about here in this room, what's your recommendation for people? What should they do?
4: Well, every congressional office has an immigrant constituent outreach person. So that's the first call. There's great community-based organizations in the Bay Area. It's the best part of the country to practice immigration law, to be honest with you, because of the community. Lighting somebody's fire, you know, to get the application sped up. There's not much that an agency or even an attorney can do either. And these examples here are get on the phone and try.
0: Yeah. We've been talking about DACA renewal delays, what they say about the future of the program and our whole immigration system. We've been joined by Bill Longhing, professor of law and migration studies at the University of San Francisco. Thanks so much, Bill.
4: You're welcome.
0: We've also been joined by Leo Rodriguez, union organizer, Oakland resident, DACA recipient. Thank you, Leo.
2: Thanks for having me.
0: Xochitl Cruz-Lopez, Richmond resident, DACA recipient.
3: Thank you. Richmond, right, I'm proud. Thank you.
0: And Sarah Souza, DACA recipient and immigrant rights and economic justice activist. Thank you, Sarah.
1: Thank you.
0: Earlier, we were joined by Jupiter Peraza, who is a DACA recipient and San Francisco resident, Mayor Daniel Lurie's community liaison to the Tenderloin neighborhood. And we also heard from Alex Padilla, of course, a U.S. senator. Thanks so much to all of our listeners and people who wrote in. We're going to get the phones up and running again soon, I promise. I'm Alexis Madrigal. Stay tuned for another hour of Forum Ahead with Mina Kim.

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1: Another hour of Forum in just a minute. Unfortunately, the traffic news in Palo Alto right now, not so good. So let's go to Elaine Leung for the details.
2: Good morning, Dave. Yes, that traffic alert is still in place for Palo Alto, this crash, an overturned utility truck. It's been out there for over 3 hours now. Northbound 280 before Page Mill, there is progress. Major cleanup underway of debris, also some damage to part of the signage off to the right side. We've got two right lanes blocked, the backup all the way into Cupertino. A lot of folks are opting to use North 85. That is backed up all the way out to 101. If you can, use mass transit. Looks like we have AC transit buses on time. Elaine Leung for KQED.
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3: From KQED in San Francisco, I'm Mina Kim. Coming up on Forum, a San Diego community is grieving the loss of three men who were killed Monday trying to protect the Islamic Center of San Diego. Here's Imam Taha Hassan.
4: This is something that we have never expected to take place. But at the same time, the religious intolerance and the hate, unfortunately, that exists in our nation is unprecedented.
3: Authorities say they've obtained video and a hate-filled scree by the two teenage gunmen in the attack, who later killed themselves. This hour, we learn more about the investigation and hear how the community and you, our listeners, are reacting to the tragedy. Join us.
5: Live from NPR News in Washington, I'm Winter Johnston. The Justice Department is expected to unseal charges today against former Cuban President Raul Castro. They're tied to the 1996 shootdown of two civilian planes flown by a Miami-based exile group. Ahead of the expected announcement, Secretary of State Marco Rubio issued a message marking Cuban Independence Day. NPR's Ada Peralta reports from Miami.
6: Secretary of State Marco Rubio says Cuba is suffering not because of a U.S. blockade, but because their government has placed the good of a few insiders ahead of the good of the Cuban people. Rubio said the only thing in the way of a better future for Cuba is the people who control their country. If owning your own business and having the right to vote is possible outside Cuba, he said, why is it not possible for you inside Cuba? Rubio spoke as the Justice Department prepared to announce an indictment against former Cuban President Raul Castro. Cuba has said the U.S. is simply trying to justify an illegal and inhumane military intervention against Cuba. Ada Peralta, NPR News, Miami.
5: President Trump is delivering the commencement address at the U.S. Coast Guard Academy in Connecticut today. During his speech, Trump again pointed to the war.

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1: Of black voters to not commit to going to those schools until those state governments restore fair congressional maps. The civil rights group is targeting 8 states in the South where major college football and basketball programs made up of mostly black players rake in big money. The NAACP is also asking college athletes to elevate the issue and call on leaders to speak out against racial redistricting. It's also urging alumni, donors, and fans to withhold financial support. Several Republican-led states are racing to redraw congressional districts in an effort to flip seats, effectively diluting black voting power. Christian Wright, NPR News.
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3: Live from KQED News, I'm Ted Goldberg. Republican commentator Steve Hilton and former Health Secretary Javier Becerra, a Democrat, continue to lead the primary for California governor. KQED politics correspondent Guy Marzorati has more on a new survey from the state Democratic Party.
4: The poll finds Hilton leading the pack with the support of 22% of likely voters. Becerra is in second with 21%, followed by investor Tom Steyer with 15%. 13% of voters remain undecided just 2 weeks before the June 2nd primary. The survey could ease some Democrats' fears about 2 Republicans advancing to November under the state's top 2 primary. It finds Hilton has opened a comfortable lead over Riverside County Sheriff Chad Bianco. I'm Guy Marzorati, KQED News.
3: A proposed new ballot measure in San Francisco would more than double the city's funds that it sets aside for affordable housing. The charter amendment is backed by Mayor Daniel Lurie and 6 city supervisors. It would expand the city's housing trust fund allocation from $52 million a year to $125 million. Supervisor Myrna Melgar says the measure will help keep lower-income residents in San Francisco.
5: This is an investment in the future so that people can live here, so that working families can stay and thrive in our city.
3: The measure would also extend the fund for another 30 years through 2058. The Board of Supervisors is expected to vote to place the measure on the November ballot next month. I'm Ted Goldberg, KQED News.
6: 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Warm and dry weather will continue through tomorrow, leading to elevated fire danger for the interior Bay Area and the Central Coast. Today around the Bay, mostly sunny, a few clouds. Otherwise, highs in the 60s to the low 90s far inland today. Clear inland tonight, turning partly cloudy along the coast and bay. Evening overnight lows 40s to the 60s. Sunny for Thursday. Sacramento, look for sunny skies today with a high of 93. Warmer tomorrow, up to 97.
2: Welcome to Forum. I'm Mina Kim. The Islamic Center of San Diego holds prayers 5 times a day. It has a grocery store, sports facilities, and a primary school. But on Monday, it was the site of a deadly mass shooting. 9-year-old Ode Shana told Reuters he heard gunfire and hid in a closet with his classmates until authorities escorted them out of the mosque.
7: And then we saw a bunch of bad stuff, people laying down and, bad stuff. I felt a bit scared. My legs were shaking, my hands, and my head was, hurting me a lot. I felt like a rock.
2: 3 men were killed trying to protect the center and its children from 2 teenage gunmen, leaving a community stunned and grieving. Joining me first is Tazeen Nizam, Executive Director of the Council on American Islamic Relations, San Diego. Tazeen, thank you so much for coming on and talking with us today.
8: Thank you for having me.
2: The Islamic Center is in the Claremont neighborhood. What can you tell us about what it means to you and others about the role it plays in the community?
8: The Islamic Center is sort of the heart of San Diego. It is a welcoming space. It's a space which is open to Muslims for prayers, for dialogue, for connecting with our community. It's a school. It's a place that we all have been going to, people who

0: I've lived in San Diego for the last almost 40 years. It has been the heart of San Diego. Not only is the Muslim community invited there, but the doors of the Islamic Center have always been open to non-Muslim community members as well. People who are there to learn about Muslims, people who are there to learn about Islam, people who are there to connect with the imam, his staff, the other imams that are connected to the masjid as well. Law enforcement often stops by. Interfaith community members are often there. People who are connected to the social justice movement often come there to speak to the imam or host their events over there. So it's a space for the entire San Diego community, not just the San Diego Muslim community.
1: Can you tell me where you were or what happened when you learned about the shooting?
0: I was far away, actually. I was at a meeting with a school district talking about bullying issues that our kids face at the school district. And I received a text from one of our staff members who was at the office. Our office is very close to the Islamic Center. And when he received the message, he messaged me. And for a moment, I couldn't understand. I mean, not that I couldn't read, but I couldn't understand what he was saying. I'm like, wait, you mean UCSD? ICSD? Like, I had to call him again. And he said, no, ICSD. And then it just, like, I went into auto mode. I got in my car and I drove, and I have no idea how I got here. But when I got here, of course, the police tape was about to over a quarter mile perimeter around the Islamic Center on the main street, on the cross street across from the Islamic Center. And there was no way to get close enough because by then the police had arrived and cornered off the entire area. So I parked about a quarter of a mile away, and I literally ran down as far as I could before law enforcement stopped me and wouldn't let me go any further. And anybody who knows me knows I'm a very inactive person. So that was a miracle in itself that I could run a quarter of a mile and somehow get here.
1: Wow. What a scene you must have witnessed with that police tape for a place that is so bustling as you have described. What can you tell us about the three men who were killed? All three have been credited with diverting the attention of the attackers and saving the lives of many people there.
0: Heroes. That's, you know, shaheeds, martyrs. That's the word that comes to your mind when you think about them. Our officer Amin, our security guard, who went in like head on to these attackers, and we would contribute his actions to be the most mitigating factor. Otherwise, these shooters would have run up the school, which they did later, but were also stopped by others, the other two heroes. Officer Amin stood there, and for 7 years, he was a fixture outside the Islamic Center. When the kids came to school, he was friendly with them. He was like their friend. They talked to him. They were jovial with him. Anyone who came there, the first pair of eyes you met were Officer Means, his smiling face, welcoming the community, anybody who came there. He was definitely living the part of the security guard, but also the kinder, gentler human being that he was, welcoming people with his softness. He was a fixture of the community of the Islamic Center. And the other two individuals as well were so much part of the community. Abulaz, whom him and his family have been part of the Islamic Center since its inception for the last almost 40 years. His children grew up with a lot of the community members. Him and his wife cooked for the masjid. He was there at the store. He let people slide a lot of times at the store, the little kids. He made soup for the masjid, like in Ramadan and other times. So much love and contribution to the community. Until his last moment, he was there to protect the community. He was there to mitigate the damages coming to the children and the Islamic Center. Such a hero. And Brother Awad, who who, his wife works at the Islamic Center. She's a kindergarten teacher at the Islamic Center, and she was on premises. So when he saw the alert that went out, that's an active shooter going on at ICSD, and he's very much across, his home is across the way. So he heard the gunshots. He ran in to check on the community, to see what was happening, to help the people that were trapped inside, and ended up losing his life.
1: What are the people around you saying and feeling? What are you hearing from them about how they are trying to process this, Tazeen?
0: Loss, devastation, those are the immediate reactions of the community. I mean, it's going to be a long, drawn-out process to reel from out of this. The loss that the community has faced is immense. These amazing heroes, but also there are other heroes that, you know, we need to elevate. The teachers who really, like, stepped up and protected the children, kept them quiet, kept them in the classrooms while all of this was going on premises. Those are the amazing heroes that survived. And because of their efforts, the children were safer. Those have to deal with this too. The, you know, the survival, the process, the whole trauma, the involvement in such a violent incident is, I mean, they're going to have to work through all of that. And the little ones, most of them are like under 10. And how will they remember all of this? How will they feel the impact of this long term? How are they ever going to be able to come back to the Islamic Center, to their school, and remember all of this, process all of this, and then be safe back again in those same classrooms? I worry about all of that. And these are concerns. These are real concerns that parents, teachers, the community, the larger community, we all have for people who have survived through this. The imam who was there, the office staff that was there and, you know, has had gunshots like flying over themselves and somehow by Allah's miracle were saved. Mm. All of this stuff is a lot to process for the community.
1: Yes.
0: But yeah, I mean, I could talk about that a lot. Yes.
1: Well, is the Islamic Center, do you know if it's increasing security or something along those lines? Would you like to see it do that?
0: Like I said,
1: just in terms of the necessity. Yeah.
0: The healing and the recovery is going to come in a lot of different places. Obviously, the emotional aspect of it, but the physical aspect of the Islamic Center. The Islamic Center is in a very much residential neighborhood. So across the street are homes. The Islamic Center has, so the homes across the street also, I'm sure, have concerns. And how do they combat all of this security concern? But for the Islamic Center, the first few steps are going to be, how do they patch up from all of this, you know, and how do they reopen for the community? They're trying to do that today. How do they arrange for 3 funerals at the same time? Mm-hmm. And that's, as far as security is concerned, in post 9/11 era, everybody decided about security. But in the last 6-7 years since the Churchill shooting, the Islamic Center had brought on Officer Amin as the first line of security defense. But there's other security measures that need to be taken. There is obviously a fence that was built around it. There's camera footage that is cameras that are installed everywhere. But increasing security is going to be a multi-step process and a multi-agency process. It's going to be the Islamic Center leading all of this effort, but we're going to need support from our law enforcement, from our policymakers, from our county, from multi-agencies to help the Islamic Center and the community be whole again, feel safe again in that space.
1: We're talking about the aftermath of Monday's shooting at the Islamic Center of San Diego. 2 teenage gunmen killed 3 people, Amin Abdullah, a security guard, Mansour Kaziha, a store manager at the mosque, and Nadir Awad, whose wife also teaches there. We're talking with Tazeen Nizam, Executive Director at the Council on American Islamic Relations, San Diego. And we also want to welcome our KPBS listeners joining us today from the San Diego area. 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We're on Discord, Blue Sky, Facebook, and Instagram, and we'll have more with you after the break. This is Forum. I'm Mina Kim.

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1: I'm Indira Lakshmanan. Do you plug in your headphones and tune out the people on your morning commute? 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
0: 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It's all ahead this morning. Forum continues until 11, Here and Now at 11 until 1.
3: Welcome back to Forum. I'm Mina Kim. Authorities say they've obtained video and a hate-filled screed by the two teenage gunmen in the attack on a mosque in the San Diego area, the Islamic Center of San Diego. And we're talking about it with you, our listeners, and also with Tazeen Nizam, Executive Director at the Council on American Islamic Relations, San Diego. And I want to bring into the conversation now Andrew Dyer, military and veteran affairs reporter at KPBS. Andrew, thanks so much for being here.
4: Hey, thanks for having me.
3: You've been following the investigation into the two shooters. What can you tell us about the gunmen?
4: Well, they were apparently, steeped in this online white supremacist world, if you believe what they allegedly wrote in their 75-page manifesto. It's unfortunately a real familiar kind of story for people who have perpetrated these types of, hate-based attacks.
3: Hmm. Yeah, and they were 17 and 18 years old, right?
4: Yes, they were very young. They, FBI said, they both lived in San Diego. They met online in one of these spaces. And, it's one of the more disturbing things about it. I know your last guest touched on it, is this neighborhood in Claremont is just it's such a nice area. It's not extravagant homes. These are single family homes, and it's a real community environment there. And one of the shooters didn't live very far away from here, so just knowing that somebody that close in this very diverse community is spending their time in online spaces where they, they revere these shooters, they seek to mimic them, and want similar notoriety to them.
3: When you say these shooters, you mean people who have perpetrated mass shootings against Muslim community members or people of the Islamic faith?
4: Islamic people. There's also the synagogue shooting in Poway here in San Diego few years ago.
3: Yes.
4: There's nothing new in their alleged manifesto. It is all of the same, white grievance, white supremacist conspiracies that you hear about immigrants, women, Muslim people, Jewish people, anybody who is not white. They cite so-called great replacement theory, that people are trying to bring in non-white people to the country to shift the demographics. That is a conspiracy theory that has filtered all the way up to the top of the conservative movement and has kind of been embraced. And this is just kind of taking all of this to the extreme, if you believe what they wrote.
3: Yeah, this is some of the content that police and FBI, other authorities are saying was inside these documents, screeds. And I understand also that the shooters videotaped or live streamed the incident as well.
4: Yes, I spoke with a couple experts yesterday who follow extremism, have followed it for years. I've reported on it myself for years. And one of the people I talked to Jared Holt, he's from Open Measures, which, you know, he tracks the extremist movement online, specifically how messages spread, you know, where they come from, how they get from these dark corners into mainstream, you know, discourse. And according to Holt, you know, these live stream videos were shared in a Discord server. You know, Discord is a kind of a gaming forum app, but, you know, it's used by people for all sorts of community organizing. It's not, you know, it's not necessarily, you know, one of these extremism hubs, but that's where it was shared, along with the manifesto. Somebody from that Discord server then took that material and posted it on a website that is known to be adjacent to these kind of extremism, people who celebrate violence and gore, and who look to history's mass killers as people to admire and emulate. They wrote it on their weapons. They attempted to live stream it. They really revered the perpetrator of the New Zealand Christchurch shooting in 2019. From the name of the manifesto, you know, they say it explicitly. They wrote on their weapons. It was almost conducted as an homage to that massacre, in which 51 Muslim people were killed. And their goal was certainly to inflict as much damage as they could.
3: Andrew, the people that you spoke to, the researchers who monitor, you know, the spread of extremism and also online hate content as well, they feel pretty certain that what they have found is the motive for the killing?
4: Well, you know, we can't get inside people's heads, right? And you know, these two teenagers, you know, they're suspected of doing it. It does obviously look like, they carried this out. But all we can really take is their word for it, right? If you know, this manifesto, which, appears to be, there's no reason to doubt its authenticity right now, given the totality of where it came from, where it was published, and the materials it was published with, I mean, the live stream video. We can only believe what they said. And what they said was that they, this is part of this online world, and this is what is so difficult to wrap your head around when you are not spending time in online spaces where you enjoy, you know, watching, looking at like dead bodies, you know. But this is the type of place that fosters and kind of breeds these people. They sit around and gas each other up. They celebrate, you know, high body counts. They talk about this in their manifesto.
3: Andrew Dyer, military and veteran affairs reporter, KPBS. Thanks so much for your reporting on this.
4: Of course.
3: Tazeen, your organization has been tracking the rise of anti-Muslim hate incidents, Islamophobia in the U.S. What have you seen in the past year? I understand there's been quite a level of increase.
5: The number of hate incidences, hate crimes, are staggering through the country and in California and San Diego. And as you mentioned, we report over this year after year. Last year, there was a record number, 8,600, I believe it was 8,600 hate incidences and hate crimes that were reported across the nation. And these are the brave few that were reported. As you know anything about our community, we are always hesitant to report. We underreport. We minimize these things because a lot of us, for various reasons, one of the reasons is as yes. immigrants, we do that.
3: Yes. So you believe it's an undercount?
5: It's definitely an underreporting, and there's multiple reasons to it. We're immigrants. We live in mixed status families. We as people who have come from countries where law enforcement and administrations are not reliable, are corrupt. We don't tend to trust these resources. And the other thing is, in the last few years, we've seen that when we do reporting, when we come forward with these stories, we are attacked. We put a target on our back. We become subjected to doxing and hatred. So people have even gone further away from reporting. So multiple reasons, but definitely underreported. The numbers are quite higher than what have been reported.
3: We're talking about Monday shooting at the Islamic Center of San Diego, where two teenage gunmen killed three people trying to protect the center. And listeners, what is your reaction to the shooting? What questions do you have about what happened? What have you noticed as well with regard to the rise in Islamophobia? And what do you think may be driving it? You can join the conversation by posting on our social channels, Discord, Blue Sky, Facebook, or Instagram at KQED Forum. Is there something that you want to tell the community in San Diego in the Claremont neighborhood? Feel free to share that too. You can also email forum at kqed.org. I want to bring into the conversation now Maiha Al-Janaidi, Executive Director at the Intercultural Networks Group, which is a nonprofit focused on building understanding of Muslims and other marginalized groups. Maiha, thanks so much for being with us.
6: Thank you for the invitation, and thank you for having this program.
3: Raqib Naik is also with us, Executive Director at the Center for the Study of Organized Hate. He joins us from D.C. Raqib, thanks so much for being with us as well.
7: Thank you for having me.
3: So, Maiha, you are in San Jose. Can I ask you how your mosque, the community around you, has reacted to this?
6: I think that it's exactly what the care representative said. I think that we're all still reeling from what happened, and I think a lot of us are still processing what happened. I have a direct relationship with the mosque because I did a lot of work with the imam there, and I visited the mosque several times, so it's pretty close to home for me. We had an affiliate there in San Diego, and the former director of our affiliate told me that her grandson was in the school at the time, and her aunt is a teacher there, and so it really came close to home for me. And so I think a lot of us are still sort of processing and reeling from it. And I think many of us are also mourning the death of the three men that were killed trying to protect the children. And as was pointed out, the teachers also, I think, played a huge role in protecting the children. So I think we're still pretty much shaken by what happened.
3: Yeah, we're hearing that many mosques across the state are on alert. Has yours added security or?
6: Oh, absolutely. You know? Absolutely. Oh. Especially around Friday congregational prayers that are coming up in a couple of days. And they're already planning for extra security around our holiday that's coming up on Wednesday. Eid al-Adha, Festival of the Sacrifice, which is a huge holiday for Muslims. And I think that they're planning around that as well. But what's also interesting is that they're also holding prayer vigils and, calling in their neighbors, their interfaith allies, their supporters in their community, which I was really glad to see as well. And so that's also going to happen in our area. And, just as we saw in around the San Diego Islamic Center, I was really heartened to see the number of people that showed up for their press conference and for just being together with Muslim members of that community. It was really beautiful to see.
3: You work in, prevention, intervention around incidents like what happened. As you hear about the teenage attackers, what strikes you?
6: Yeah, so, I think there's an element of anti-Muslim hate here, as well as obviously white supremacy. Right. So it's really important for your listeners to understand that education about Muslims and Islam absolutely matters when the source of hate is ignorance, fear, misinformation about Muslims specifically. And because a lot of people absorb ideas through what politicians have been saying, one-sided media coverage or lack of exposure, not having any exposure to sort of Muslims around them. And research consistently has shown that when people learn accurate information about Muslim communities, when they hear human stories, when they have meaningful interaction across differences, that prejudice can decrease. Right. And that's why religious literacy, cross-community engagement, as the mosque is really very much involved in, education about the history, contributions of Muslim Americans are so important. In fact, the imam said that that morning of the attack, he was with a group of Christian students, wanting, interested in learning more about Islam. And that's what that mosque is known for. I've done a lot of police training in that mosque. That mosque opened its doors to training videos for law enforcement to teach them about Muslim Americans and to sort of immerse themselves in understanding Muslim communities. And I've always been very proud of the imam there and that community there. Right. But when we're talking about white supremacist ideologies like the Great Replacement Theory, those ideologies are rooted in, as pointed out by your previous speaker, conspiracy theories, a demographic panic, online radicalization, and so forth. So Muslims become just one symbolic target within a much larger worldview where Islam is seen as a cultural threat. And that's one of the major Islamophobic tropes that we're dealing with in the country, is that many Americans believe that Islamic communities are a cultural threat, right? And it's, in those cases, teaching about Islam alone, I don't think is enough. Prevention is going to matter tremendously, and schools can play a tremendous role in this. In order for us to sort of prevent that kind of violence, we have to prevent young people from becoming radicalized online. We have to invest in inclusive school climates, accurate teaching about different communities. We can't forget that after they left the mosque, they actually shot at a landscaper who was probably, an immigrant or someone from a different community. So it wasn't just, they weren't just targeting Muslims. I think they were targeting, several groups, part of their white supremacist ideology. We also have to invite students into cross group interaction, give them mentorship, give them critical media analysis, media literacy, and all of that can help reduce extremist narratives. The fact that they were 17 and 18 is actually very important for us to keep in mind, because all of this could have been prevented if schools would have done a better job. Now, I know that one of them is homeschooled, but I think he did have a relationship with the neighborhood school. Schools can play an important role in this. Mm-hmm.
3: Raqib, when you first heard about this, you were shocked, but not surprised. Why not surprised?
7: Right. I believe that this attack on the mosque is the result of years of anti-Muslim, anti-Arab, and anti-Palestinian bigotry, dehumanization, and incitement to violence. And these two young men didn't pick up the guns out of thin air, because the fact of the matter is that this hate and bigotry that we are seeing so normalized has significantly surged with the start of genocide in Gaza in 2023 and kind of went into an overdrive after Trump took office in January 2025. And as Tazin mentioned, the CARE data, they have recorded a sharp spike in anti-Muslim hate and discrimination. And I was going through the data, especially since 2023, they have consistently received over 8,000 complaints nationwide. And that's kind of, the last year, the highest number since they started publishing these reports back in 1996. And online, it's even worse. The hate and incitement campaigns targeting Muslims have escalated quite a lot, especially over the last year. And we are now witnessing a new disturbing baseline across different social media platforms. For example, our study of New York City mayor elections last year found over 35,000 Islamophobic posts on X targeting Zohran Mamdani and Muslim Americans more broadly, and a 450% increase just a month before the November elections. And within the first 7 days of war on Iran, we again monitored online spaces and found that Islamophobic content surged nearly to almost 300,000 posts targeting Muslim Americans. And we found posts labeling Muslims as rats, vermin, parasites, and infestation, and incitement to violence, calls to exterminate Muslims and put them in internment camp, deport them, strip them of citizenship, and destroy their mosques.
3: Wow, Raqib Naik, he documents how anti-Muslim sentiment is showing up in the country. We're also talking with Maha Al-Junaidi and also with Tazeen Nizam, and more after the break. I'm Mina Kim.

Coming up tomorrow on Forum, where things stand in the California governor's race. Primary election day is in less than 2 weeks, but many voters remain undecided, especially on the crowded Democratic side of the ballot. We'll take a closer look at the candidates who've managed to pull out of the crowded field and explore why voters appear to be waiting longer than usual to cast their ballots. 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

0: Welcome back to Forum. I'm Mina Kim. We're talking about Monday's shooting at the Islamic Center of San Diego, where two teenage gunmen killed three people trying to protect the center and its primary school. The shooting is being investigated as a hate crime, as concerns grow about Islamophobia and anti-Muslim attacks in the U.S. We're joined by Tazeen Nizam, Executive Director at the Council on American Islamic Relations, Maha Al-Janaidi, Executive Director at the Intercultural Networks Group, and Raqib Naik, Executive Director at the Center for the Study of Organized Hate, based in D.C. And you, our listeners, are joining the conversation with your reactions. Earlier, Raqib noted guns, and the sister writes, I read that one of the shooter's homes had dozens of firearms registered to one of his parents. How are parents allowed to own so many guns when they see or choose to ignore serious mental health conditions that appear in their children? Hillary writes, as a Jewish American, I'm appalled by the attack at the San Diego mosque. I stand with all marginalized people of faith who now face increased threats and violence. The manifesto of the attackers threatens several marginalized communities. My prayers are for the victims and for a more unified effort of American Jews and Muslims together. White supremacy and white nationalism grow in power when marginalized communities are divided against each other. Shalom aleichem, peace to us all. Tazeen, how has the faith community, other faiths in San Diego, responded? I understand many have made statements of solidarity with the mosque and with your community.
1: The outpour from the community has been amazing. Our partners in a lot of the social justice work we do, our interfaith partners, they have poured in so much love and support and any kind of support that they can offer. A lot of them, more than 1,000 of our community members showed up yesterday for a vigil. Many faiths were there. Some of them spoke. There were many that didn't get an opportunity to speak, but they were there to stand with us in solidarity. They were there to show that hate can't win. We come from a place of love. We grow from a place of love. And our interfaith community has been amazing in the last few days providing support. But always we've had that amazing relationship. As Maha mentioned, we've had many interactions with the interfaith community, with law enforcement over the years at the Islamic Center of San Diego. So this outpour is a result of the imam building these amazing relationships, our office building these amazing relationships with our interfaith community members and our allied communities.
0: Maha, I know that this has also been a big part of your work at the Intercultural Networks Group, where you have worked with, you know, trying to build bridges, and also you've been hearing an outpouring of support from other faiths as well, right? Especially from the Jewish community.
2: Exactly. We probably just personally received, notes from maybe 24 Jewish colleagues from about 12 Jewish organizations. They were the first ones to respond. And we can all understand why, because they're also victims of hate. I also heard from Mormon colleagues. Again, we can understand why they're a minority, and they've also been victims of hate. And then came, you know, followed by Catholic, Episcopalian, Sikh, and other communities. It's been really remarkable and so heartening and so welcome and so, comforting because honestly, when you're confronted with this, and I'm far away from it. I'm in San Jose. This happened in San Diego. Yeah, I have relationships with this, with the community there, and I have people that live there. But still, I'm distant from it. And I was in a state of confusion for the last couple of days, to be quite honest with you. Mm-hmm. Mostly trying to process and mourn. As we learn more about the three individuals that protected the children, their stories are just so beautiful, and all we can do is just mourn. And so that's sort of what we've been doing for the last for the last couple of days. You know, people have asked me, what do we tell Muslims? I tell them to process, take time to process, take time to mourn. You don't have to do anything. And when you're ready, you know, start looking at strengthening the security of your institution. Stay vigilant, deepen your outreach with your neighbors and broader community. We shouldn't be responding by retreating, but we need time. We need time to process and to mourn. And I think Muslims need to do that. We didn't have that time after 9/11. I'll never forget. that period of time. I'm old enough. I'm pretty sure I'm older than some of the other guests here. So I was here and I was active after 9/11, and we didn't have time to mourn. We didn't have time to do any of that. We were just constantly defending ourselves for months afterwards, to the degree that I literally had, I had a breakdown. I had to be rushed to the hospital. It was so intense for me. But now I feel like this is really important for Muslims just to take time to sort of process and mourn before we can do anything else.
0: Yeah. The sister Maureen writes, why is our federal government not aware of the messaging and threats posed by groups such as the online community of the shooters who seemingly sought to kill children and their teachers? Rakib, can you talk to us about how your organization has documented that many of the sources of some of the hate and Islamophobia is coming from our elected leaders in the federal government?
3: Exactly. And that is a report we published last month, which documented how 89 Republican elected officials, including 86 members of Congress, built this entire coordinated campaign of anti-Muslim bigotry in just 13 months, which included almost 1,100 social media posts promoting this bigotry, 8 Sharia-related bills in the Congress, and a 65-member congressional caucus called the Sharia-Free America Caucus. Most of these posts by these elected officials promoted anti-Muslim conspiracies, like Muslims are trying to impose Sharia law in the U.S., that there is a Muslim invasion, conquest, takeover, Islamification, which mirrors a great replacement theory. And there were dehumanizing references, labeling Muslims and Islams as a death cult, a cancer, plague, and barbarians and demons. And we had the Dangerous Speech Project review these posts, and they concluded that this rhetoric could make people more likely to commit or condone violence against Muslims. And we have been raising this alarm in multiple reports over the last year, and most recently, just 5 weeks back. And unfortunately, what we feared has now happened. But I think the responsibility here lies with the people in power, because when Representative Randy Fine says that fear of Islam is rational and Islamophobia is a lie, that puts Muslim lives in danger. And when Andy Ogle says Islam is conquering America, they hate our country and want to erase every trace of Christianity in it, that does put Muslims in danger. So all of this rhetoric that has been directly coming from these elected officials. And I think the ugly truth is that this bigotry has been normalized. We have made it acceptable. And for some politicians, of course, it has become a tool to climb the political ladder. But that is also the most abhorrent and despicable thing to do to our minority community, that makes just over

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1: Been providing support. The community has been offering support. But what we need from our elected officials are, and this is the most important urgent need, is for our the deceased's bodies to be released so that the families can bury them in a dignified, timely manner. Then it's going to require a lot of multi-agency solutions, multi-organizational solutions to make the Islamic Center whole again, make the community feel safe where they can return to the Islamic Center to continue on prayers. The psychological impact of this incident on our students and our parents is unbelievable, and it's going to take a long time to heal and recover from that, and we ask for support on that as well. So we need a lot of people, we need a lot of things, and a lot of resources.
2: Well, thank you so much for talking with us, Tazeen Nizam of the Council on American Islamic Relations San Diego. Also, Maha Al-Janaydi of the Intercultural Networks Group and Raqib Naik Center for the Study of Organized Hate. And thanks as well to Andrew Dyer earlier. You've been listening to Forum. I'm Mina Kim.
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3: Just ahead of Here and Now in a minute, it's Elaine Leung returning with the latest on a big crash in Palo Alto.
4: That's right. That crash has been out there for about 4 hours now, northbound 284 Page Mill. Progress continues there. It was a utility truck that had overturned. At last check, we still had right lanes affected with final cleanup in progress there. Heavy traffic on the approach also very slow for folks choosing to use North 85, starting at El Camino Real to 101. A crash, Sanol, South 680, right past 84 East. Looks like this one involving a pickup truck and a motorcyclist. Two left lanes are blocked there. Elaine Leung for KQED.
3: 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I'm Dave Freeman. 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
7: And I'm Deborah Becker. It's Here and Now. Coming up, President Trump's grip on the Republican Party is on display in primary elections, with Trump critic Kentucky's Thomas Massie going down in defeat.
8: Also, a new investigation by the New York Times says the U.S. and Israel had tried to install a surprising new leader in Iran, hardliner Mahmoud Ahmadinejad, who has called for the destruction of Israel.
7: And comedian Ben Palmer has gone viral by creating a fake tip line for people to report their neighbors to ICE.
9: So we're looking to deport the parents and leave the child.
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7: The Endless Thread team talks with him coming up Here and Now.
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11: Live from NPR News in Washington, I'm Windsor Johnston. The Justice Department has formally indicted former Cuban President Raul Castro. Acting Attorney General Todd Blanche made the announcement at Miami's Freedom Tower just a short time ago.
12: Today, we are announcing an indictment charging Raul Castro and several others with conspiracy to kill U.S. nationals.
11: NPR's Ada Peralta reports the charges stem from Castro's alleged involvement in the downing of two American planes in 1996.
13: The two planes belonged to a group called Brothers to the Rescue, which used to fly over the streets of Florida, alerting the Coast Guard of Cuban migrants in trouble. On several occasions, the planes flew into Cuban airspace, dropping anti-government leaflets. In February of 1996, the Cuban Air Force shot down two Cessnas. The U.S. claims then-Defense Minister Raul Castro ordered the shooting. Michael Bustamante studies Cuba at the University of Miami, and he says this is bigger than historical justice. The indictment is part of a broader U.S. move to pressure the Cuban government to change.
14: It also sets the table ostensibly for the thing that the administration lacked, if they ever did want to escalate to military action, which was a pretext to do so.
13: In January, the

0: U.S. used the indictment of Nicolas Maduro to remove him from office in Venezuela. Ida Peralta, NPR News, Miami.
1: A former Trump administration official has filed the first known claim under the Justice Department's new $1.7 billion anti-weaponization fund. Michael Caputo says he was targeted for political retaliation and is seeking $2.7 million in restitution and reimbursement. The fund was created to compensate individuals who claimed they were unfairly targeted by the federal government. The World Health Organization says the Ebola outbreak in the Democratic Republic of Congo and neighboring Uganda has likely sickened at least 600 people. NPR's Jonathan Lambert reports more than 130 people have died from the virus.
2: This Ebola outbreak is already the third largest on record, despite only being declared last Friday. At a press conference on Wednesday, WHO officials said that given the scale, the outbreak likely started a couple months ago and was spreading undetected. Here's WHO Director General Tedros Adhanom Ghebreyesus.
3: WHO assesses the risk of the epidemic as the high at the national and regional levels and low at the global level.
2: The kind of Ebola that's spreading is rare, and existing field tests often miss it. There are also no approved treatments or vaccines. WHO officials said that while there are a couple vaccine candidates that might be tested, they won't be ready for that testing for months. Jonathan Lambert, NPR News.
1: On Wall Street, the Dow was up 538 points. 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
4: Live from KQED News, I'm Brian Watt. A new watchdog report finds violence is increasing inside California state prisons, despite reforms meant to defuse it. KQED's Julie Small has more.
5: California's Inspector General says the number of violent incidents in prisons increased 76% from 2021 to 2025. Staff reported use of force incidents have also more than doubled. In 2023, the state ended its policy of indefinitely segregating incarcerated people who commit crimes in prison. The report found that because offenders are coming out of segregated housing more quickly, it's making the general population yards more violent. Prison officials have introduced new regulations this month intended to address the rise in violence by lengthening segregation for the worst crimes. I'm Julie Small, KQED News.
4: San Francisco supervisors are awarding an $8.5 million loan to the nonprofit that manages the city's zoo. The agreement comes after years of turmoil for the zoo, including concerns about unapproved spending, worker safety, and animal welfare. As part of the loan agreement, officials with the San Francisco Zoological Society, the nonprofit that manages the zoo, agreed to a series of conditions, including developing a 5-year strategic plan, cutting expenses by at least 10%, and producing quarterly reports on zoo visitation and other metrics. The Zoological Society says it is moving forward with efforts to bring giant pandas to the zoo to help boost attendance, which has been down since the COVID-19 pandemic. I'm Brian Watt, KQED News.
6: 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Above normal temperatures continue through midweek, with seasonal temperatures returning by the end of the week into the weekend. Warm and dry weather will continue through Thursday, leading to elevated fire danger for the interior Bay Area and the Central Coast.
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8: And I'm Deborah Becker. It's Here and Now. We're getting a clearer picture of President Trump's grip on the Republican Party. Candidates supported by the president picked up some major wins in several primary elections yesterday. One was in Kentucky, where longtime Congressman Thomas Massie lost after becoming one of the president's top political targets. NPR political correspondent Domenico Montanaro has been tracking all of this. Hi, Domenico.
9: Hey there.
8: Okay, let's bring out the scorecard here. Let's start in Kentucky. Massey's been in Congress for over a decade. He was one of the few Republicans willing to disagree with the president at times, mainly about the war in Iran, the Epstein files. And looks like Trump said, you know, Massey has to go. How did that play out? How big was the loss?
9: Yeah, Massey lost by about 10 points. So it was a pretty wide loss when you consider the incumbent, re-election ratio in this country is over 85-90%. So being targeted by the president and his allies certainly hurt Massey. Massey and someone like Senator Rand Paul in Kentucky thought that they could propel Massey over the finish line, but really he got swamped with TV ads here. I mean, this was the most expensive House primary in history. $33 million in TV ads for a House primary is just insane, and most of that was targeted at Massey. But look, when you are a thorn in the president's side, and he makes the determination that he is going to go after you, you're in trouble in a Republican primary. And that's why we've seen after all these years, so few Republicans wanting to stick their necks out, because this is what's likely or possible to happen. I mean, this is following on the heels of Senator Bill Cassidy, the incumbent in Louisiana, mm-hmm. a Republican, losing his primary and not advancing to a runoff after crossing Trump on several health-related items. There's a long list of people who voted for Trump's impeachment, for example, like Cassidy did, who are no longer in Congress.
8: And then there's Georgia. Primary elections yesterday. Trump was going after Republicans there who refused to overturn his 2020 election loss. So what do you think Georgia tells us about where that state is heading into November?
9: Well, look, Georgia is one of those states like Alabama that has a very conservative primary electorate. But unlike Alabama, Georgia is a very purple state in a general election. I think that that's what the double-edged sword that Trump presents for the Republican Party, because, yes, again, in these Republican primaries, people who are allies of Trump were able to advance, and people who weren't lost. People like Brad Raffensperger, who was the Secretary of State, who was in the middle of that controversy in the 2020 election when Trump was trying to pressure him to overturn the results of the election. He refused to do so. He did not advance to the gubernatorial runoff, and he finished distant behind the two who did advance. So his political career has been shortened. The former lieutenant governor, Jeff Duncan, wound up running as a Democrat. He was so ostracized within the Republican Party, and he did not advance to a runoff either. So Trump really flexing his muscles in these primaries. But now Republicans have another four-week primary runoff with the Senate race there. And, you know, again, Trump allies running and trying to out-MAGA each other in many respects. And that is going to be a tough pivot to make to a general election in a purple state when, you know, John Ossoff, the incumbent Democrat, is a top Republican target to flip that seat. And Ossoff right now has a huge advantage.
8: And speaking of out-MAGAing each other, the Texas Senate race, Trump endorsed Ken Paxton ahead of next week's runoff against longtime Senator John Cornyn. How are Republicans reacting to this?
9: Well, you know, if there was going to be one race this fall that is going to get a ton of attention, get really messy and get really nasty, if Ken Paxton advances, the attorney general in Texas, very controversial, Trump now endorsed him. If he gets through, this is going to be one of those races that is just going to, you know, the entire country is going to be watching, and there's going to be millions, if not hundreds of millions of dollars spent because the governor in the state, Greg Abbott, is certainly not going to let the state turn blue easily and let James Tallarico, the Democratic nominee, win very easily. And you are going to see just hundreds of millions of dollars potentially spent taking down Tallarico's character, trying to boost Paxton. It's going to be one of those major races to watch. And it was a surprise, frankly, that Trump endorsed Paxton, especially at this stage, because the thinking had been that Trump might endorse John Cornyn, the incumbent senator, way back when he said he was going to endorse when the primary happened, to sort of avoid a messy runoff. He didn't do that, and then winds up endorsing now at this late stage, which could put the thumb on the scale, or it could be Trump reading the tea leaves of what's coming. But Paxton made this one move to say that he was going to endorse the Save America Act, which not only would require photo ID to vote, but to require passports or birth certificates to even register to vote. vote. And that's been something that Trump has really wanted to see done. And it's not like, and not that Paxton coming out in support of it is going to do anything to advance it, but it shows his loyalty, his fealty to Trump. And that's what's been most important here.
8: And just briefly, Domenico, let's just talk about big picture here for just a moment. You say that folks who don't go along with the president are in trouble in elections, but we also hear a lot of reports about Trump's approval ratings weakening, right? So very fast here. What's the main message overall, do you think, from these primaries?
9: Again, Trump is strong in primaries, but primaries are not general elections. And Trump has huge strength with his base, but he's toxic with independents and crossover groups. And that's going to come to a head in a few months here.
8: Okay. NPR political correspondent Domenico Montanaro, thanks so much for being with us.
9: You're welcome.
10: Now to the war in Iran and new reporting from the New York Times on an alleged U.S. and Israeli scheme to achieve regime change in Iran and install a leader with strong anti-American and anti-Israel views. According to U.S. officials who spoke to the Times, the U.S. and Israel plan to kill Iran's top leadership and replace them with former President Mahmoud Ahmadinejad in the early days of the war. Ahmadinejad was Iran's controversial leader from 2005 to 2013. Here he is speaking at the U.N. General Assembly in 2010, speaking through a translator about his conspiracy theory that the U.S. government may have been behind the 9/11 attacks.
11: That some segments within the U.S. government orchestrated the attack to reverse the declining American economy and its grips on the Middle East in order to save the Zionist regime.
10: For more on this curious plan and why it went wrong, we're joined now by Mark Mazzetti, who was the lead reporter on the Times investigation. Mark, welcome.
12: Thanks for having me on.
10: So we should note that NPR has not independently verified this reporting, but you spoke with a number of U.S. and Israeli intelligence officials who insisted on anonymity. First, remind us who Ahmadinejad is.
12: Ahmadinejad is the former mayor of Tehran who then became president of Iran in 2005 and served for a number of years and became famous as for many things, one being kind of the father of the Iranian nuclear program, and that during his watch, the Iranian nuclear program accelerated in its progress. He also was known for, as you pointed out, his extreme anti-Israel views, his Holocaust denial, his anti-American views. These views were so out there, they even kind of then became lampooned as Saturday Night Live did skits about Ahmadinejad. So he was famous at the time and then sort of disappeared to a degree, although over the years, in more recent years, he did become something of a critic of the Iranian regime.
10: All right. Well, on the first day of the war, Iran's supreme leader and other top officials were killed by Israeli airstrikes. It was initially reported by Iranian media that Ahmadinejad himself had been killed on a strike in his home, but later it was shown that he was injured, and it was actually his guards who were killed, leading some to say that it was basically a jailbreak operation to get him out of house arrest. Why was he under house arrest?
12: So he became someone that the Iranian regime no longer fully trusted. They were suspicious of his loyalties. They had arrested some of his aides. There had been rumors about, you know, ties to Israel, his travel last year to Hungary, which is a pro, you know, Viktor Orban, the former leader of Hungary, and Netanyahu are quite close. So again, it was conjecture, but there was a degree of suspicion in Iran about what Ahmadinejad was up to. And then, as you said, on the first day of the war, there was a strike at his house. And according to our reporting, the strike had been designed to free him from house arrest, to hit his guards, and that he could then be part of a succession plan. But it went badly because he is injured in the strike. We don't think gravely injured. And as a result of that, he became disillusioned by this whole plan, and his whereabouts right now are currently not known. Recall, you know, President Trump in the first few days of the war kept saying, we are trying to identify people inside the regime to take over. Many of them are already dead. So it was this very cryptic language the president used about what their plan had been.
10: All right. Well, Mark, the big question really is why in the world the U.S. and Israel would want him to run a new Iran. I mean, first of all, he certainly is not distinct from the Islamic regime. How would they make him into a U.S.-Israeli puppet, or was that the plan?
12: That's a great question, and we're still trying to learn more about just what the thinking was. We believe this was primarily an Israeli plan that had been drawn up, that they did have some sign-off from the United States, the idea being that the regime could continue to exist in many forms, but just the leadership at the very top would be killed off, and someone more pliable, i.e. Ahmadinejad, could be put there to sort of do the bidding of the United States and Israel. Now, the question, of course, is how would this be accepted by the people of Iran? Recall that in the first day of the war, President Trump spoke to the people of Iran and said, you know, this is your country now, rise up. Well, if Ahmadinejad had been the leader, the designated leader, how would that have gone down? There's a lot of questions still that we haven't answered.
13: Well, curiouser and curiouser, and certainly this reporting might, in fact, one suspects, put him in danger with the current authorities. In 10 seconds, do you know anything about whether he might be in danger now?
12: His whereabouts, specific whereabouts, we don't know.
13: Mark Mazzetti, investigative reporter for The New York Times, thank you so much.
12: Thank you.
13: This is Here and Now.
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6: Top of the hour and an update at 4:30 this afternoon. This week in KQED Science, we look at how Bay Area libraries are helping people switch from gas to induction cooking by loaning out induction cooking kits, induction cooktop kits. 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
8: It's Here and Now. Onshore wind energy projects are essentially at a standstill throughout the country. Approvals for more than 165 projects are stalled, largely because of President Trump's so-called energy dominance agenda, which favors conventional energy development. That agenda includes agreements with two energy companies who will end their offshore wind development and instead invest in traditional energy projects. Among the companies affected is Engie North America, a subsidiary of the French energy giant Engie. And the North America CEO, David Carroll, joins us. He's also board chair of the American Clean Power Association. Dave, welcome to Here and Now.
17: Thanks very much for having me.
8: Let's start with the stalling of onshore wind projects. And this is being done primarily through the Defense Department approval process, right? The Defense Department reviews these projects for potential national security concerns. How many projects are affected by this right now, and yours specifically?
17: We believe that there's over 200 projects that are fully impacted, and this represents north of $30 billion of investment here in the U.S. market by these energy companies. It's a really significant investment in jobs as well. What is really key is that essentially we go through the Federal Aviation Administration for anything that's above 200 feet. And it's a process that's worked for over 20 years. And the FAA has an interagency process that reaches out to the Department of War these days and has for the past 20 years. And if there are impacts that these projects create for the Department of War or any other agency, a mitigation agreement is put in place. It's negotiated with that agency to make sure that those impacts are minimized or eliminated, preferably. And so that process has stopped completely over the past year and a half.
8: So basically, when it gets to the Pentagon, it doesn't move anymore. It's stalled for one reason or another. It used to be a relatively simple process, and that's no longer the case. Is that what you're saying?
17: Yeah, it used to be very normal course of business. And what we have seen is that there were mitigation agreements that were signed. We had several of them just with inside of Benji, but with inside the industry writ large, about 50 to 60 of those. And the mitigation agreement was completed between the companies and the Department of War, signed by those companies, sent back, and never countersigned. And therefore, that just stops the FAA review process in its tracks.
8: You mentioned the billions in investment that is affected by this. I wonder how much energy is affected by this, how much power might be generated by these projects.
17: If you were going to equate this, roughly about 34 gigawatts, that's about 15 million U.S. homes. That's at a time when we're talking about data centers. We're talking about bringing back manufacturing into the U.S. And so you have an unprecedented load growth here in the U.S. You'd have to go back to the post-World War II era to see that load growth. And then on top of that, the affordability crisis. And so we should be doing everything as a country, as a society, to move energy projects forward. The grids that have biggest diversity of sources, so wind, solar, natural gas, nuclear, they fare the best.
8: Yes, but at the same time, President Trump's been blasting renewable energy, calls it impractical, unreliable, expensive. He says it raises national security concerns. We actually have a bit of tape of President Trump at a White House event in March. Let's listen.
18: We have not approved one windmill since I've been in office, and we're going to keep it that way. My goal is to not let any windmill be built. They're losers.
8: What do you think when those kind of statements come from the White House, strong statements, really, about your industry and understanding what this agenda is from President Trump?
17: So, we're advocates of all the above, and that's what President Trump ran on. And we strongly believe that this is going to be a grid that is its strongest, with natural gas being part of it, nuclear being part of it, wind, solar, batteries. And so I think that if we really want to support the AI agenda, which the Trump administration supports, we should try to bring every electron we can onto the grid. Also, if you look at the times we're in right now with the Iran war and natural LNG supplies being disrupted across the globe, the U.S. has largely been insulated from that. But if you fast forward a decade when we're bringing on a lot more LNG export, that's not necessarily always going to be the case. And where we can produce it off the natural resources we have here, I think we have a much stronger national security pose for our grid, our electrical grid, moving in the future.
8: What do you think the effect is on the United States as other countries like China are pushing forward with renewable energy sources?
17: It would be nice to see us embrace these technologies and to have a really diverse mix of sources of technology. Renewable energy started here in the U.S. It was the research and development that really got solar started here in the U.S., and then we seeded that manufacturing. It's great to see us try to bring that manufacturing back and to support the U.S. jobs that are associated with it. And then we're also seeing that wind and solar right now, we have that manufacturing base here. We have the ability to bring it onto the grid very, very fast. And so that supports our race in the AI, which is one of the most important races we have. When you mention China, when you mention other countries and economies, that if the U.S. can win that race to AI, it will continue our economic strength.
8: And so in terms of if the U.S. continues stalling some of these projects, does it hurt competitiveness of this country?
17: I believe so, because one, it slows down the fastest and the cheapest. It is one of the least expensive methods to bring energy to our grid, and also the fastest. And so we certainly need more natural gas production. We certainly need more inertia on the grid that natural gas and spinning generators provide. But we need to have a good balance of that. And I also think when you have renewables, you have a lot of plants spread throughout the country. So therefore, you have weather impacts that are dispersed. You have any grid impacts that are dispersed. And you have the ability to generate from many different locations. And so if we have a strong grid and many generators, we actually have a much stronger energy security system.
8: Okay. NG North America CEO Dave Carroll, who is also chair of the board of the American Clean Power Association. Dave, thanks so much for being with us.
17: Deb, thanks for having me.
13: Are you feeling hopeful? Do you feel hopeful every day? And how do you maintain hope when life throws you tough challenges? Those are some questions posed to Americans in a new Harris poll commissioned by ALSAC, the fundraising organization for St. Jude Children's Research Hospital in Memphis. Samantha Malton is Chief Marketing and Brand Officer for ALSAC St. Jude, and she joins us now to talk about the importance of hope. Samantha, welcome.
19: Thank you so much.
13: So first, I should say I'm the mother of a two-time childhood cancer survivor, and I know how important hope was for us to get through the uncertainty, the painful, scary treatments, and the fear about whether our child was going to live or die. Talk about the role that hope plays in the lives of St. Jude patients and their families.
19: Well, as you said, you know firsthand how hope has played such an important part of our patient and their family's journeys, and it's really a core part of what we do every day at St. Jude. For more than 60 years, we've demonstrated that hope backed by action can truly transform outcomes, as we've seen in the increase in childhood cancer survival rates from 20% to now over 80%. So hope kept coming up in conversations with other St. Jude families as an essential part of their experience, and it really prompted us to ask a much broader question, and how does hope show up, not just in moments of crisis, but in everyday life for Americans? And that's what the study is about.
13: Well, first, let's look at the new poll itself that you commissioned to understand the importance of hope in daily life. What did those numbers tell us?
19: He told us that hope is very personal. What the data makes clear is that hope isn't abstract. It's a practice. Especially in these uncertain times, hope tends to live closest to home. People are actively building hope through small, deliberate actions that they repeat every day, things that are part of their rituals, their habits, those moments of connection. 96% of Americans say they took some action to cultivate hope in the past year. And those small, controllable actions feel much more powerful than more grand gestures because they're within reach. They're creating momentum and a sense of agency for people.
13: Well, you also reported in this poll that nearly all the respondents talked about taking deliberate action in the past year to cultivate hope. More than 91% said that helping others, even in small ways, was one of the most powerful ways to express hope. Give us some more examples of how people are practicing hope.
19: Yes, well, one of the most powerful ways that people turn hope into action is by helping others, by giving to causes that they believe in, whether that's volunteering their time or donating money. It's a way that people can feel what they do truly matters.
13: All right. And what did you discover causes people to remain hopeful?
19: Visible, measurable progress is a major driver of hope. People feel more hopeful when they can see proof that their efforts are leading to results. For St. Jude, advances in childhood cancer survival rates are a really powerful example of that hope backed by action. Perhaps not surprisingly, the two biggest drivers of people losing hope are financial instability and health. And hope also tends to fade when people can't see progress or they don't believe that their actions matter. When there's that disconnect between their effort and impact, that's where hope and optimism really erode. And what restores hope is making progress visible, helping people see that what they do makes a real difference.
13: Well, I love that you highlighted the statistic that childhood cancer survival rates in the U.S. have increased from 20% to more than 80% over the past 60 years. And, you know, that's part of what it's about, is this visible progress being a real factor that makes people feel that they have hope. That's Samantha Malton, Chief Marketing and Brand Officer for ALSAC, which leads fundraising and awareness for St. Jude Children's Research Hospital. Samantha, thank you.
19: Thanks for having me.
13: Here's to a summer of hope. 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
20: Live from NPR News in Boston, I'm Steve Brown. A federal grand jury has indicted former Cuban President Raul Castro over the 1996 downing of civilian planes operated by Miami-based exiles. Prosecutors allege the 94-year-old, then Cuba's defense minister, ordered Cuban fighter jets to down the planes, killing four Cuban Americans. The charges announced today marked a major escalation in the Trump administration's efforts to dismantle decades of single-party rule on the Caribbean island. Chinese leader Xi Jinping and Russian President Vladimir Putin are hailing their strategic ties and energy trade during a meeting in Beijing. They oversaw the signing of over 40 cooperation agreements in trade, technology, and media. Xi described their relationship as being at the highest level in history. He also stressed the need for peace in the Middle East to ensure energy stability. Former Congressman Barney Frank has died at the age of 86. The Massachusetts Democrat was a leading liberal who brought new visibility to gay rights. He also helped craft the most significant changes to the financial system in a generation. Frank was both brusque and erudite. He was the first member of Congress to voluntarily come out as gay. 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
6: 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Clear inland tonight. Some cloud cover returning along the coast and bay with lows in the upper 40s to the 50s. Warm and dry weather will continue, leading to elevated fire danger for the interior Bay Area and the Central Coast.
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8: It's Here and Now. The U.S. Justice Department today unveiled some serious criminal charges against former Cuban President Raul Castro. Acting U.S. Attorney General Todd Blanche unsealed indictments against Castro and other top Cuban officials, charging them with murder and conspiracy. Those charges stem from a 1996 air attack off the coast of Cuba that killed four people.
0: For nearly 30 years, the families of four murdered Americans have waited for justice.
8: Castro was serving as Cuba's defense minister under his brother Fidel at that time when he allegedly ordered Cuban fighter jets to shoot down the aircraft. The victims were involved with the group Brothers to the Rescue, and that's a Miami-based Cuban exile organization. Axios White House reporter Mark Caputo joins us from the Freedom Tower in Miami where the announcement was made today. Mark, thanks for being with us.
21: Thanks for having me.
8: So let's start with this. The downing of these aircraft happened 30 years ago. What took so long and what was the impetus to get these indictments today?
21: The ongoing pressure campaign against the totalitarian regime in Cuba has just started to reach a critical mass with the Trump administration. And so it was essentially time to add this additional force to kind of tell the Cuban regime that the United States is serious about applying every different tool that they can to effectuate change, including indicting Castro, who's 94 years old. No one's even able to say the degree to which the United States wants to even go down there and seize him the way it did against Nicolas Maduro, the leader of Venezuela, on January 3rd. He was indicted himself, but on very different charges and drug trafficking charges. Mm-hmm.
8: Are the indictments we're hearing about today, would we consider this movement towards some kind of U.S. military intervention in Cuba? What are folks saying about this?
21: I can't say that this means that's going to happen, but it's Trump. The phrase that they use is strategic ambiguity. Never quite understand or know what his exact plans are. But the United States is certainly closer now than ever before, or than we have since the Bay of Pigs invasion, I should say, to launching actual military action in Cuba. Whether that happens or not is a separate thing. For now, the U.S. posture has essentially been build pressure. That includes meetings that are threatening, that includes sanctions, not just on Cuban officials, but on businesses of multinational companies that do business in Cuba. And that also includes now this, the indictment of the ailing de facto leader of the country.
8: Mm-hmm. So, and just briefly, the Miami Freedom Tower is a storied building for Cuban immigrants, and also May 20th, right, is an emblematic date for Cubans. So there's a little symbolism here.
21: There is a lot of symbolism. The May 20th date, while it's true historically, is sort of Cuban Independence Day. It's not something that's traditionally been recognized as such. And what you're seeing here is the Trump administration sort of forming a narrative to justify the ongoing pressure campaign and try to pave a way for a free Cuba.
8: All right. Axios White House reporter Mark Caputo, thanks so much for being with us.
21: Thanks for having me.
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2: President Trump says Gulf allies persuaded him not to resume attacks on Iran. Those allies fear the consequences of a renewed war. Could this become a frozen conflict?
3: If the blockades are lifted and there is no agreement, we can have a frozen conflict. But we have to get past this stage that we're in right now.
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6: Morning Edition tomorrow. That's the next one with the latest California reporting and KQED News reporting starting at 2 a.m. tomorrow morning. Another hour of Here and Now coming right up at noon. Barney Frank, the liberal icon and gay rights pioneer who represented Massachusetts in Congress for more than three decades, died Tuesday night at his home in Maine. He was 86 years old and had been receiving hospice care for congestive heart failure. More about Barney Frank during the second hour of Here and Now. Top of the hour, noon to one, on KQED News. 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
8: I'm Deborah Becker. It's Here and Now. Comedian Ben Palmer has gone viral for making a video series where he plays calls to a fake tip line he created. The tip line purports to be a call center where Americans can report people they suspect are in the country without legal status. Turns out Palmer's prank may be saying something about what happens when people are encouraged to police one another. Ben Brock Johnson and Amory Sievertson, co-hosts of WBUR's podcast Endless Thread, spoke with Palmer about this.
23: It was a young Spanish woman who couldn't speak English.
24: It's just odd for them to even be here.
23: Three customers in front of us also did not speak English.
25: All I was trying to do was find out how to deal with these people.
26: The Trump administration has made immigration enforcement a priority. And at first blush, Ben Palmer is just doing his part to help other people do their part. He got this tip from a woman who was suspicious of her neighbors.
25: It's gotten out of control. I mean, it's like they side-eye you every time you walk outside to take the trash out.
1: They're side-eyeing you?
25: Yeah, like, you know, giving you dirty looks whenever you walk by with your garbage or whatever, like, just trying to make you feel uncomfortable. I don't know how many of them are actually illegal, but I would say probably about half of them because they never leave home. They're always, always here.
1: They're homebodies.
25: Yeah.
26: Ben took the neighbor's report, said he'd look into it, and then he called her back.
1: Okay, yeah, so we were able to look into those individuals that you had reported, and yeah, we were able to find you some help on that.
25: Oh, really? Okay.
1: Yeah, so this is from a clinical psychologist. Says that your brain often misinterprets dirty looks due to negativity bias and personalization.
25: Okay. You're not talking about psychological help because I know what side-eyeing is and I'm not imagining things.
4: If you're not familiar with Ben Palmer, you might have felt discomfort listening to that call. And then maybe it dawned on you.
1: I like pretending to be things that I'm not and inserting myself in situations where I don't necessarily belong for fun and entertainment.
4: This tip line is a bit. This Ben is a comedian.
26: How dare you? Okay, yes, he is a real comedian. It is true. How did Ben, a kind of quiet millennial brown-haired dude from Nashville, get to be a comedian? Practice. Practicing jokes, but also life experience that has informed his jokes.
4: Ben is a United States Air Force veteran. He also drove for Uber. He worked at a car emissions testing company. And his comedy often leans into the banality and the brutality of customer service.
26: Because that stuff was on his resume before he became a comedian who takes aim at this kind of thing. Do you just like doing different jobs, whether you do them really or fakely?
1: No, I didn't like any of those jobs.
26: Okay.
1: I just had to do them. The one job I've always wanted to do is comedy.
26: Ben first tried his hand at stand-up back in 2008 when he was living in Ohio.
1: Yeah, I just had a bunch of weird ideas I prepared for a long time and went up and did it. And it didn't go as great as I thought it was going to go.
26: You don't say.
1: It probably was a bomb, but in my head, I heard maybe one or two laughs and they probably were awkward laughs, but that was enough for me to keep trying.
4: Was it political in any way?
1: Not at all. It's very weird, absurd.
4: So Ben was doing straight up stand up, just him and a mic. And then he started experimenting with new places to try out his absurd style of comedy.
26: Like on Facebook.
1: None of the corporations or the companies were on there. And it was just like a fun thing to do with your friends. And then the corporations went on there and it was like, oh, great.
26: Back around 2015, corporations like Uber were making Facebook pages, but they weren't responding to comments left by customers.
1: Their page was just filled with complaints and issues people were having, and nobody was responding to them. So I was like, well, I'm going to respond then. And so that's where it started.
4: At first, Ben would just use his personal Facebook account to respond to these consumer complaints. He'd sign his posts, Ben Palmer, Freelance Customer Service Representative.
26: Ben started to make videos narrating his Facebook exploits.
1: We're on Walmart's Facebook page. Gina is talking about how she went to the store in Arizona and saw several employees wearing BLM masks. She used to love shopping at Walmart, but then they started supporting BLM. She will no longer shop there.
4: Ben replied to Gina, posing as a Walmart employee.
1: While we're disappointed to see you go, we understand how you may feel strongly about biolatex manufacturing. We hope you change your mind and shop at Walmart again.
26: As a customer service agent on Facebook, Ben's tone always comes off as matter-of-fact, dutiful. He's just getting the job done. He's walking a line where we, his audience, can see he's kidding, but the person he's trolling often can't.
4: At first, he was just playing this character behind a keyboard. But then he started to up the ante, doing this bit on video, where he has to keep a straight face to sell his deadpan delivery. Like in a Zoom interview for a job with a multi-level marketing company.
5: What stood out to you on the company overview?
7: I did see that on Glassdoor, you guys had half a star. And, you know, that's something that I always look at when I'm looking at prospective companies. I do have a 0-star standard, and you guys had you had half. So you definitely met my standards there as far as that goes.
4: Ben Palmer has had several comedy videos that have gotten millions of views across TikTok, Instagram, and YouTube. But the videos we played earlier, the ones about his fake immigration hotline.
25: I don't know how many of them are actually illegal.
4: He got a whole new level of attention.
26: His most viewed video from this series features a teacher. She wanted to report the parents of a kindergarten student at her school.
1: And it looks like they have a child who was born in New York, which makes them an American citizen.
25: Yeah.
1: So we're looking to deport the parents and leave the child.
25: Right. Like I said, I don't know if they're here illegally. I just think it's odd, you know, it's very odd.
26: She thinks they're not in the country legally because, she says, they are Hispanic and there aren't a lot of Hispanic people in her community.
1: Yeah, because you normally see those people... Where?
25: Like in the city.
1: Got it. Okay. Hispanics out of place now in country, not where they belong in city.
4: This video has racked up more than 1 million views on YouTube since Ben posted it in early February, and more than 22 million views on TikTok.
26: Many of the top commenters are alarmed that a teacher would profile a student and then facilitate separating that student from their family. They use words like devastated, disgusting.
4: Since starting his second term, President Trump has promised to target more than 10 million migrants unauthorized to live in the United States. The number of people jailed in immigration detention centers is at an all-time high, including some U.S. citizens and more than 11,000 parents of kids who are U.S. citizens.
26: Ben opposes the administration's immigration enforcement tactics, and yet he's able to engage with callers like that teacher in his signature deadpan, low-firing amygdala tone.
1: Teaches at school wants kindergarten child's parents deported.
25: You make it sound terrible. You make it sound like it's terrible, but...
1: Oh, well, I'm just writing down what you're telling me.
25: Okay.
9: Once you kind of put it back on them, what's going to happen if what they called for happens... They get uncomfortable, but it's like, but that's what's going to happen.
8: That's comedian Ben Palmer talking with WBUR's Ben Brock Johnson and Amory Sievertson. 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
1: It's Here and Now. One of the first recognized albums expressing an Asian American identity is preserved at the Smithsonian. The landmark 1973 album Grain of Sand was created by three Asian American activists and musicians. The genre-defying music combines folk, jazz, and blues, and is often considered a blend of political statements within a collective art project. As we look at 25 objects that tell the story of America in honor of the country's 250th birthday, we invited Smithsonian curator Sojin Kim to discuss the legacy of A Grain of Sand. Sojin, welcome to Here and Now.
2: Hi, thank you for having me. Happy to be here and talking about this great album.
1: Yeah, well, you know, we have to start listening to some music, right? So let's hear a little bit of one of the songs from Grain of Sand. And this song is titled, We Are the Children.

0: And so, Jen, I'm wondering, can you tell us a little bit about the artists and about this song?
1: There were three artists who made up the group that recorded Grain of Sand, and they were Nobuko, also known as Joanne Miyamoto, Chris Ijima, and Charlie Chin, who were in their 20s and 30s at the time in the 1970s. And
2: this song is really at the heart of what they were doing, and it's about, the refrain is sing a song for ourselves,
1: and it's about what they were doing with this music, with this album, which was creating music that told the stories of their families, of their communities, of their lives, music that they had never heard anyone else produce or sing before.
0: And this was, you know, 1973, thereabouts. So what was it like at that time? What did they hope their music would inspire?
2: That, I mean, this is obviously a time when there's a lot coming to a head, right? The U.S. is still in Southeast Asia. There's anti-war movements, there's ethnic consciousness movements, there's civil rights movements. And so there's a lot of this in the air that they are a part of and you know, being nourished from and contributing to. I think that though when you think of the early 1970s too, this is also a moment when people tended to think about the presence of Asians in America or Asian Americans in a really limited way. So, you know, Asians were people from countries which the U.S. had basically had conflicts or been at war with during the entire 20th century. So that's, you know, Japan, China, Korea, Southeast Asia. I think that people had this idea that Asians were foreign. They were different from us. They were from cultures that were distinct and maybe at odds with American culture. This is only, you know, a decade and a half after Japanese Americans from the West Coast were incarcerated in camps during World War II. And then the other idea, I think the other limited perception that people have of Asians during this period is that they're a model minority. They're quiet, they're hardworking, they're passive, they don't cause trouble, they're good at science, they're good at medicine. And so I think one of the things that their music does is it expresses the fact that there is more to Asian Americans in this perception of us as foreigners, as newcomers, as model minorities.
0: How would you describe how you are affected personally by this album as an Asian American? What does it mean for you?
2: Well, I think in several ways. I think, yes, for me as someone who was a really little kid in the early 1970s, I love that there were these young people in their 20s and 30s who were thinking big thoughts and who were idealistic and who were, again, looking for common cause and collaboration with people. I think also, like, personally, I think the music is great. I think the lyrics are clever and smart. I think their melodies, their rhythms, their harmonies are catchy. I think they were all really great artists.
0: And we're, of course, celebrating the 250th birthday of the country. So I'm wondering, what do you think about this album amid the 250th?
2: I don't know. If we were to think about American protest music, an important tradition in American music and American life, Grain of Sand helps broaden how we think about it. Who makes this kind of music? What is the narrative content of the songs? What stories are told through this? And I think what was important about what they were doing is they were really trying to connect themselves and their present to a long history. So when people may have perceived someone with an Asian face as being an immigrant or a newcomer, they were saying, look, we are the children of people who helped build important parts of the United States, everything from the agricultural industry in the state of California to the building of the Transcontinental Railroad. And so I think what's important in this 250th year is that they're connecting themselves to a long history and showing their presence as a deep one.
0: Sojin Kim, curator of the Smithsonian Center for Folklife and Cultural Heritage, thanks so much for being with us.
2: My pleasure. Thank you.
0: We want to go out.

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3: Almost lunchtime. Let's check in with Gretchen Lancour. She has Bay Area traffic starting in Mountain View.
4: 85 in the northbound direction. Just before 101 North, we have a four-vehicle crash here that's in the clearing stages from the two left lanes. Traffic backed up to 237 and a crash for Campbell on Highway 17. This is in the southbound direction at Hamilton Avenue. Two vehicles, one on each shoulder. Traffic is stacked up onto southbound 880, which is also backed up to Bascom. Gretchen Lancour for KQED.
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7: I'm Indira Lakshmanan. It's Here and Now. Coming up, a seventh Republican critic of the president pays the price for his defiance this month, losing to a Trump-backed challenger.
6: Also, gay rights icon Barney Frank has died. The former Massachusetts congressman was a stalwart of the left.
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10: Live from NPR News in Washington, I'm Windsor Johnston. The Justice Department has announced criminal charges against former Cuban President Raul Castro and others. The charges stem from the 1996 shootdown of two civilian aircraft operated by the Miami-based exile group Brothers to the Rescue. NPR's Ryan Lucas reports.
11: The indictment charges Raul Castro, the brother of Fidel Castro, with murder, conspiracy to murder, and destruction of aircraft. Acting Attorney General Todd Blanche announced the charges in Miami.
12: Today's indictment, while it does not bring back the murdered victims, it makes a statement. The United States government has not forgotten these innocent men who were shot out of the sky.
11: The indictment alleges that Castro authorized the shootdown of the two Brothers to the Rescue aircraft by Cuban military jets. Three U.S. citizens and a U.S. national were killed. The 94-year-old Castro is not in U.S. custody. The case against him is seen as part of the Trump administration's pressure campaign against the Cuban government. Ryan Lucas, NPR News, Washington.
10: A federal judge has ruled the White House must comply with a law that requires preserving presidential records. NPR's Carrie Johnson reports the decision hands a temporary victory to historians and watchdog groups.
13: The Justice Department recently declared the Presidential Records Act is unconstitutional, an effort to invalidate a nearly 50-year-old law passed after the Nixon era to ensure the preservation of White House materials. The American Historical Association and watchdogs sued to block that move, and U.S. District Judge John Bates has now agreed. The judge says the law allows presidents to learn from their predecessors and keeps people informed about the work of their government. He says the Records Act follows a long tradition

0: promoting integrity in public service, and he's ordering the White House to preserve papers and electronic messages and to file a report next week describing the steps they're taking to comply. Carrie Johnson, NPR News, Washington.
1: A New Mexico wildfire that started when a medical flight crashed continues to burn. NPR's Jeff Brady reports less than 10% of the fire perimeter has been contained.
2: Fire manager Brandon Woodward says another base camp was set up for crews on the north side of the fire.
3: That allows us to put folks up here where they're working. That means they go to work earlier and they can stay later and get more work done because they're stationed up here and don't have to drive every morning up there.
2: The wildfire started after a small medical plane crashed in the remote area last week. The Federal Aviation Administration and National Transportation Safety Board are investigating. Jeff Brady, NPR News.
1: Sharp gains on Wall Street at this hour. The Dow was up 614 points, the Nasdaq up 330. This is NPR.
4: Live from KQED News, I'm Brian Watt. Marine researchers are celebrating a new thermal camera on Angel Island designed to detect a newcomer to the bay's waters, gray whales. KQED's Desmond Megley has more on the effort to protect the marine mammals from being struck by boats.
5: Gray whales were virtually unheard of in the San Francisco Bay, until a few years ago when they began coming here to find food.
6: This is Point Blunt. If you see that little white tower that's picking up right above the vegetation, that's the Coast Guard tower where our sensor is attached.
5: Douglas McCauley is the director of the Benioff Ocean Science Laboratory. He's pointing to the new whale spotter camera from the public ferry. We're traveling between the ferry building and Angel Island.
6: The area that we crossed is one of the prime areas where they've been coming in and observed feeding to try to get a little bit more charge in the battery, gas in the tank.
5: That puts them in the way of ferry boats and freighters, causing collisions that contribute to the deaths of almost 20% of whales who enter the bay. But whale spotter cameras, like the one his team just installed, use AI to recognize the warm-blooded animals by their thermal patterns. It works in dark and foggy conditions. And after human confirmation, the sightings are entered into a public database called WhaleSafe that updates in real time.
7: Roger, we have just got a call. They're on site with one about a quarter nautical mile north.
5: The data is accessible to boats on the water. These gray whales are not currently considered endangered, but McCauley says their total population has dropped by roughly half in the last 10 years due to shrinking food supplies and more boat collisions. I'm Desmond Megley, KQED News.
4: And I'm Brian Watt. 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
8: 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Lots of sun rest of today, 60s to the low 90s far inland for the Bay. Sacramento Valley, highs 89 to 95. Warm and dry weather will continue right through Thursday, leading to elevated fire danger, especially for the interior Bay Area and along parts of the Central Coast.
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0: I'm Indira Lakshmanan. It's Here and Now. Kentucky Congressman Thomas Massey is now the seventh Republican who dared to defy President Trump and paid the price by losing his primary this month to challengers backed by the president. Massey was a particular thorn in Trump's side as the House Republican behind a high-profile pressure campaign to release files from the criminal investigation into Trump's former friend, convicted sex offender Jeffrey Epstein. In his concession speech last night, Massey cited his successes in bringing down powerful men despite resistance from the president to releasing those Epstein files.
9: We've taken out two dozen CEOs, an ambassador, a prince, a prime minister, a minister of culture, and that was just 6 months. I got 7 months left in Congress.
0: Another longtime Republican incumbent who's criticized the president, Texas Senator John Cornyn, could be the next domino to fall in a runoff next week. The president endorsed Cornyn's rival, Ken Paxton, yesterday, a decision that could have big political reverberations for the GOP and the Trump agenda. Republican pollster Whit Ayers joins us now. Welcome, Whit.
10: Hello, Indira. How are you?
0: Good. Let's start in Kentucky. You were working for a group that backed Massey's opponent, former Navy SEAL Ed Gowrine, who won by 10,000 votes in a district that Massey had easily won for years. Tons of money was spent on this race. It was the most expensive congressional primary ever. What did this race boil down to?
10: This race was very similar to the ones in Indiana and Louisiana. It boiled down to the fact that the Republican Party is now a wholly owned subsidiary of Donald Trump Incorporated. There's no longer room for any Republican elected official to distance themselves from Donald Trump, even if it's in their interest to do so, or even if they believe, as Bill Cassidy in Louisiana did, that fomenting the January 6th insurrection was an impeachable offense. So as President Trump goes, so goes the Republican Party.
0: Hmm. Well, you mentioned Bill Cassidy, and just yesterday, after losing his primary this week, he voted with Democrats for the first time to pass a measure to rein in the president's power to wage war in Iran. Meanwhile, we heard at the top, Thomas Massie is now angrier, and he said he's got 7 months left in office to pursue people related to Epstein and his other priorities. Now, if Trump defeats John Cornyn of Texas, another key member of Congress could turn against him. Is Trump going to face payback from these Republicans who he's primaried, but who are still in office for another 7 months? What kind of a wrench could they throw in his agenda?
10: Well, there are a number of people who are still going to be there until January. And President Trump is pretty good at turning friends into enemies and adversaries. And we'll see, but there are a number of people who will still be in Congress who aren't overly happy with him at the moment.
0: Hmm. Well, what about Texas? We heard one political commentator this morning say that Attorney General Ken Paxton, who's had his fair share of scandals, has more baggage than a 10-piece luggage set, and that he would fare far worse than an establishment Republican like John Cornyn against Democrat James Tallarico in the general election. So my question is whether backing some of these challengers over incumbents is a bad strategy. Could these challengers actually drain away money from other tight races that the GOP wants to win?
10: Well, it certainly looks like that could be the case. I do believe that if Senator Cornyn wins the primary, that race is pretty well over in the fall. But if Mr. Paxton wins the primary, I think there's a whole nother Republican seat in play. And it's going to be a very, very expensive race in the fall. The fact is that MAGA voters are not enough to win general election contests in the fall. And some of these more extreme candidates winning primaries could put general election seats in play.
0: So, Whit, what else are you noticing about the elections that strikes you as particularly important for the results in November?
10: A less obvious point about the recent elections is that election rules really matter. When Bill Cassidy last won a primary election in November of 2020, Louisiana had a jungle primary where Democrats and independents as well as Republicans could vote. Over 2 million people voted in that primary, and Bill Cassidy got 59% in that system. 2 years ago, the legislature changed the jungle primary to closed primaries for federal races where only party members can vote. And in that system, there were only 400,000 people who voted, far less. Bill Cassidy won only 25% in that system. I'm not suggesting that change in election rules is the sole reason Cassidy lost, but at least he would have made it into the runoff under the old system. You shrink the number of people who are going to vote in a system, and it increases the importance of the more extreme MAGA elements.
0: Mm. Well, this is also the week that the Trump administration unveiled a fund that is designed to pay so-called reparations to people who were prosecuted by the Biden Justice Department. That possibly might even include rioters who attacked police officers at the Capitol on January 6, 2021. Is your sense that President Trump now is doing whatever he wants, party and midterms be damned? And is that setting off red flags for you in your polling for Republicans' chances?
10: That reparation fund is one of the more extreme steps that the Trump administration has taken. It's already generated not only overwhelming opposition from Democrats, of course, but substantial opposition among a number of Republicans. So I don't know how that is going to turn out, but it's not going to be a particularly popular move on his part.
0: That's Republican pollster Whit Ayres. He's president and founder of North Star Opinion Research. Whit, thanks so much for joining us.
10: My pleasure, Indira.
1: The Justice Department settlement of President Trump's lawsuit over his leaked tax returns has expanded. It now includes this statement saying the IRS is forever barred and precluded from prosecuting or pursuing examinations of Trump, his family members, and businesses. Acting Attorney General Todd Blanche inserted that addendum yesterday as part of the unusual DOJ deal to create a $1.8 billion fund that would provide payments to Trump allies and others who claim they were unfairly investigated or prosecuted. Joining us to talk about this is Georgetown Law Professor and former prosecutor Mary McCord. Mary, thanks for being with us.
11: It's a pleasure to be here with you.
1: So this provision shielding Trump and his family and businesses from IRS audits is unusual, right? Is it legal?
11: Well, I think it's not legal, and I'll explain why. But I do want to make sure that listeners know that even though we are focusing here on the bar on the IRS continuing with any investigations or audits of Donald Trump or any family members or any of his organizations, this addendum actually applies to far more than the IRS. It is any federal department or agency is forever barred, at least under the terms of it, from any investigations, prosecutions, examinations, etc., on any matter. So it's not even limited to IRS matters. But as to the IRS, federal law says that it's the Secretary of the Treasury, not the Attorney General, that can compromise any case under the Internal Revenue laws at the time before any reference is made to DOJ. DOJ can't compromise any claim regarding internal revenue laws unless there's been a referral made to DOJ. So first, there's just a lack of authority for the Attorney General to enter into this type of an agreement, and only the Attorney General signed this, not the Secretary of Treasury. Secondly, there is a federal law that bars the president from directly or indirectly ordering the IRS to conduct or terminate any investigation, audit, etc. So it definitely is contrary to federal law.
1: Mm-hmm. So you expect there will be legal challenges, I would assume.
11: Well, I expect there will be challenges to the establishment of the fund because there's a lot of problems with the fund itself. And I think there will be efforts to challenge this. It is hard, though. It's a hard thing to have standing to challenge. Congress could certainly challenge this, but Congress right now, I'm not sure would be willing to do that. And we will see creative lawsuits brought, but it's a tough thing to challenge because of the way the president and the attorney general set this up.
1: The New York Times and ProPublica did a deep dive looking at Trump's tax returns that were leaked in 2019, and the Times reported in 2024 that an IRS audit could cost Trump about $100 million. Could this be challenged, this addendum be challenged, on the grounds that it could financially benefit the president? Is that relevant?
11: It is relevant. I mean, certainly the Department of Justice's own Office of Legal Counsel has opined, and this is a different context, but a president can't pardon himself because of that sort of self-dealing. And a corollary of that is a president shouldn't be able to be the judge of his own case. And this is a president, right, who has said very openly, I'm suing the government, and now I'm the one who has to, come up with a compromise or a settlement. So, I think there are all kinds of problems with this and all kinds of potential challenges. It's just the laws in our country, as they've been developed in order to bring a case, you have to have standing and general taxpayer standing, which is, I think, as taxpayers, we are all pretty outraged about this, is not just generally something that gives a plaintiff like you or me or any other U.S. taxpayer an opportunity to challenge something, even something that is putting taxpayer money into Trump's pocket. But I will say they've made a lot of fanfare over the fact that this quote-unquote settlement of his litigation does not result in any money to him. It is money that's going into this fund. But for the reason you just pointed out, this addendum that bars any type of tax audits or tax investigations or tax litigation could definitely have the result of him, you know, not being penalized financially, which is just the same thing as putting money in his pocket.
12: Mm-hmm. And just very briefly, what I'm curious about here is the fact that this came under the radar, right? The day
11: yes.
12: after. What does that suggest to you in the last 15 seconds?
11: Well, I mean, it was an add-on because it's not really part of the settlement. And this is an add-on that, is only signed by Todd Blanche. And
12: okay.
11: I'm sort of surprised they even made it.
12: Okay, Mary McCord, thanks for being with us. You're listening to Here and Now.
13: Special education teachers are in short supply all over the country. 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
14: I think I have more time to talk to the kiddos and really build those relationships.
13: I'm Juana Summers. That story on All Things Considered from NPR News.
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0: It's Here and Now. As we await major Supreme Court rulings expected in the final weeks of this term, we wanted to take a closer look at the conservative justice at the center of many of the far-reaching decisions that are reshaping American life.
16: You're just relegating the Second Amendment to second-class status. I don't see how you can get away from that.
0: That's Justice Samuel Alito criticizing a lawyer who advocated before the court for restrictions on guns this year. Alito also wrote the 2022 earthquake ruling that overturned Roe v. Wade and the national right to abortion. Here he is questioning a lawyer in that case.
17: The fetus has an interest in having a life.
0: Well, journalist Peter Canellos argues that Alito isn't just interpreting the law. He's on a deeply personal mission to restore a bygone America. Peter's new book is called Revenge for the 60s, Sam Alito and the Triumph of the Conservative Legal Movement. And he joins us now. Peter, welcome to Here and Now.
18: Thank you, Indira.
0: So America's legal landscape has been shaped for half a century by sweeping changes that took place in the 1960s. The expansion of civil rights and voting rights, protections for privacy, the secularization of the public square. You argue that foundation is now being systematically dismantled, and you place Supreme Court Justice Sam Alito at the center of this seismic shift. Say more about that.
18: Well, I think that much of what has happened in the last 5 to 10 years with a 6-3 conservative majority on the Supreme Court had its roots in the late 1960s and 1970s in that era of social change. And it motivated a group of people, leaders of the conservative movement like Sam Alito, in two ways. One was it created a sort of legal critique of the Supreme Court as overreaching, as using open-ended provisions of the Constitution – to enact what were seen by conservatives as political priorities of liberals, but it also hit them personally. And that's what this book looks at. It looks at how the personal life of Sam Alito, his upbringing as the son and grandson of immigrants, his traumatic experiences at Princeton when, first of all, he was the last all-male class and faced a lot of pressures when women started arriving, social pressures, changes in the way that the university related to each other. He was also in ROTC at really the height of the Vietnam War protests, and there was a student strike that literally closed down the campus. His ROTC office was firebombed. It was out of those experiences that people say Sam Alito emerged from being a sort of quiet student into somebody who was more openly conservative.
0: You talk about how his grandparents were poor, working class, often got evicted for non-payment of rent. And then you talk about a moment that was pivotal for a young 9-year-old Alito who saw a statue of the Italian explorer Christopher Columbus raised on a green in Trenton. Decades later, the same statue was dismantled after Columbus's legacy became controversial. Briefly tell us why this mattered to Alito.
18: He saw the Columbus statue as a symbol of Italians belonging in the United States. His grandparents, his parents, you know, had faced discrimination in his mind and prejudice. I think they did face prejudice from people who felt they didn't belong in the United States. And for Italian Americans to be able to say, well, in 1492, one of our people was here in the New World, finding the New World, when many of the people who are criticizing us, their ancestors were still back in the old country, it was a point of pride. And when in, you know, 50 years later, the community has changed entirely, it's now a community of Central Americans, and the statue has become a symbol of anger and resistance, and people feel like Columbus was not a hero in their community. Alito today is standing up to try to get the statue restored. You know, he feels a tremendous slight to Italian Americans, including his grandparents. I think what it shows is, you know, his views are to some degree fixed by those childhood experiences. You know, the 9-year-old boy is now in a position of power, and he's still fighting for the same statue that he watched get erected in 1959.
0: Well, in the late 60s and early 70s, he goes off to Princeton, as you say, in the last all-male class to enter the school. Later, he's at Yale Law School. You write about this period as transformative, not because of what he learned, but because of what he rejected. Tell us how his interactions with those he perceived as privileged, his anti-war peers, shaped his worldview.
18: He believed that the kids who were on the ground protesting, causing, in fact, classes to be canceled in the spring of 1970 at Princeton, he felt that they were acting out of privilege, that they were angry at their rich parents, but they also were benefiting from their rich parents' connections. You know, he saw himself as a first-generation Princetonian, trying to prove himself. You know, he needed to get all A's. He felt like they didn't. So they were sort of free to cancel exams and go off and protest, and he did not feel that way.
0: Well, President George W. Bush nominated Alito to the High Court in 2006. You argue that in the last 20 years, he's moved from judicial restraint to judicial activism, using the law to promote the values of his 1950s childhood. What do those who knew Alito before say about how and why he's changed in his two decades on the court?
18: There are some theories, but what is most striking is people who knew him from his childhood, from his high school years, from his college years, even from his time on the circuit court, people who were clerks, for example, of him, say he has changed tremendously. This is not the man that they know. He's become caustic. He's become confrontational. He's become very definitive in his views when he was previously sort of shy and scholarly. And I think there are several theories out there. One is the trauma of the confirmation process. process. He believed himself to have been insulted and his wife to have been insulted during the confirmation process. This is not unusual among Supreme Court justices, but he feels it intensely. Even 20 years later, he and his wife talk about it. There's also a sense of being in Washington, sort of a liberal enclave where he's been forced to sort of defend his conservatism. And, you know, finally, it's the temper of the times. You know, we're living in a very sort of partisan era, and a sort of latent partisanship seems to have emerged in Sam Alito.
0: Let's talk about the decision in 2022 that overturned Roe v. Wade and the national right to abortion. You write that for Alito, penning the Dobbs opinion was the assignment of a lifetime. Why was he the one to write that seismic decision, and what does it tell us about his influence on the current majority?
18: He studied from an early age what it took to build a five-vote majority on the Supreme Court. His top professor at Princeton, Walter Murphy, his thesis advisor, that was Walter Murphy's specialty, and Sam Alito learned it from him. And he's put it to work on the court. In the case of Dobbs, the Chief Justice was not on board to overturn Roe v. Wade. Clarence Thomas wanted to go much further and eliminate all substantive due process and things. Alito was willing to write an opinion that said abortion is unique. So he was the one ultimately that was able to deliver what had been the top priority of conservatives and the conservative legal movement for four decades.
0: Peter, you describe an ecosystem surrounding the, I don't know if we should call them conservative justices, right-leaning justices, donors like Leonard Leo, and groups like the Federalist Society. To what extent is Justice Alito an independent actor, or is he the face of a highly organized traditionalist, or some would say reactionary, movement backed by billions of dollars in political contributions?
18: The conservative legal movement has worked very, very hard to make sure that conservative justices stay conservative. There was a belief that a lot of prior Republican appointees would sort of go native in Washington and become more liberal. So within the conservative legal movement, they've built an entire sort of academic and cultural ecosystem in which these justices function. Now, some, like Thomas and Scalia, were enjoying being wined and dined by rich donors, and Alito took advantage of that to some extent. But I think within Alito, being a shy person, being a religious person, his wife as well, what they were looking for were sort of friends to reinforce their values, and the conservative legal movement provided that. So he lives a very, very sheltered life right now. You know, most of the people that he interacts with are people that he agrees with. He only talks, for example, to conservative outlets. His closest friends are his former clerks, all of whom were culled from Republican-appointed judges. So he doesn't get any dissenting views, really, into his life.
0: So Justice Alito is now 76 years old. He's been on the court for two decades. Some have speculated he might retire. But in the last few years, even the last few months, he's been key in some really pivotal decisions. For example, the narrowing of the Voting Rights Act. So, Peter, what do you think his legacy will be on the court?
18: I think his legacy will depend on where the country is in 50 to 100 years. If the country will have moved away from concepts like voting rights or abortion rights and moved towards a more kind of pro-religious sort of stance, then Justice Alito will be remembered as a noteworthy figure, an important figure in Supreme Court history. If the country has moved in the other direction, if the country is going to be more dedicated to sort of protective freedoms and a more liberal view of the society that we live in, he will be viewed as somebody who tried to turn back the clock and failed, somebody who worked incredibly hard to sort of bring back the America of his own childhood in the 1950s, but ultimately was on the wrong side of history.
0: Peter Canellos is a journalist and the author of Revenge for the 60s, Sam Alito and the Triumph of the Conservative Legal Movement. Peter, thanks for joining us.
18: Thank you, Indira.
0: You can read an excerpt of his book at hereandnow.org.
19: Live from NPR News in Boston, I'm Steve Brown. Two police officers who helped defend the U.S. Capitol during the January 6th riot are suing to block anyone from receiving payouts from a new nearly $1.8 billion settlement fund for people who claim to be victims of politically motivated prosecutions. The lawsuit was filed in federal court today in Washington. Yesterday, Acting Attorney General Todd Blanche defended the new fund during a congressional hearing. Blanche wouldn't rule out the possibility that rioters who assaulted police on January 6, 2021, would be eligible for fund payouts. A new poll finds that Republicans are unhappier with President Trump's handling of the economy than they were a few months ago, but they're largely continuing to stand behind him as the war with Iran continues. About 6 in 10 Republicans approve of how Trump is handling the economy, according to the AP NORC poll. That's down from about 8 in 10 in February before the war began. Stephen Colbert's run on The Late Show ends tomorrow, marking the conclusion of his on-air feud with President Trump. Colbert began hosting the 2020 in 2015 and often criticized Trump and his policies. CBS announced last summer that the show would end in May, citing economic reasons. Over Colbert and others cite political pressure may have played a role. 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
8: 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Oakland up to 78 today, and 88 degrees, the forecast high in Santa Rosa. Sacramento, hotter, 93 today, up to 97 tomorrow.

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1: It's Here and Now. This week, we're focusing on climate solutions adopted by local communities. We've gone to Illinois, where farmers are incorporating solar panels into their farms, and we've checked in on whether New York City's congestion pricing program is working. Today, let's go to rural West Texas, where officials in Crockett County are using wind investments to help older residents age in place. Becca Stolhansky-McNeil has been covering this story for our editorial partners at Grist, a nonprofit media outlet focused on climate and the environment, and she joins us now. Becca, welcome.
2: Thank you so much for having me and highlighting this story.
1: So for this story, you went to Ozona, Texas. It's a sparsely populated town a few hours west of San Antonio. There's only one resident per square mile there. And you found senior citizens there were thriving thanks to nearby wind turbines?
2: Yes, they're thriving because their county found a way to fund meal programs, senior center, all sorts of the services that support them aging in place.
1: Okay, and so how are they getting revenue from these wind turbines, and what would they otherwise have been spending it on? I mean, how do other counties and cities typically use this kind of funding generated from wind turbine deals?
2: What the county has done is use a tax abatement program that's in the Texas tax code that allows them to give a little break to the wind turbine companies. And in exchange, as part of that deal, the wind turbine companies will invest in the Meals on Wheels program, or they'll fund programming at the senior center, or they'll donate to the nonprofits that help when seniors need to travel to other cities for medical care. So by doing that, those programs are getting direct investment, and the county gets to court these wind companies with tax abatements. And in other places, counties will offer those tax abatements, but they might invest in, say, roads. If they feel like the big trucks to carry the wind turbines are going to distress the road, they might say, okay, you need to pay for our roads to be retopped. So there's all kinds of deals a county can strike with these companies. Ozona just said that with all of the changes to rural hospitals, to USDA programs, what they really needed was support for their seniors.
1: Well, you document in this story how the renewables boom has funded a lot of important services. I think for many listeners, hearing about clean energy being such a boon for Texans might be surprising because Texas's economy is so oil-driven. So what got the people of Ozona to be so friendly to these windmills?
2: Right. Texas's reputation is the swaggering oil man, but really it's also leading the nation in wind production. And they might be quieter about it, but they like what works, even if they want to market themselves as old school oil barons. And I'll tell you that one rancher shrugged and said, I don't know how I feel about windmills. Trump hates them. I feel like I should hate them. He said, but they're letting me stay on my land. And I think that at the end of the day, that's what mattered. And so I think other counties can learn that when you want to do something that you know is good for the overall economy, if you want to invite this kind of investment and clean energy companies and people who care about that, renewables, need to remember that everything has to be felt locally.
1: That's Becca Stolhansky-McNeil, a freelance reporter for our editorial partners at Grist. Thanks, Becca.
2: Thank you.
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5: 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World Press Freedom Day is come and gone, but its message remains. Information is a public good. We at KQED thank you for your continued contributions. 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
8: I'm Indira Lakshmanan. It's Here and Now. We are, as Aristotle put it, social animals. Our happiness, health, and even our longevity depend on the quality of our relationships. And yet, if you look around a morning commuter train or a crowded coffee shop, you'll see a sea of people doing everything they can to avoid each other, heads down, earbuds in, staring at their screens. So why do we choose to be unhappily alone when connection is right there in front of us? That's the question at the heart of the new book, A Little More Social. Joining us now is the author, Nicholas Epley. He's a professor of behavioral science at the University of Chicago's Booth School of Business. Nick, welcome to the program.
9: Thank you so much for having me here.
8: So you open your book with a personal realization that hit you, you say, like a lightning bolt on your morning commute. You saw a woman in what you called a memorable red hat. I wish there were a photograph accompanying it.
9: Fabulous.
8: But you were worried that if you commented on her hat, that you'd come across to her as some creepy guy. So what happened?
9: I turned to her, worked up my courage, and said, "Hi, my name's Nick. I love your hat. I have one just like it," which is not the best opening line anybody's ever used in a conversation. But she turned to me, kind of lit up with a big smile. We laughed for a little bit. And then we just started talking as people talk, like nothing remarkable about this. But the conversation for the next 30 or so minutes flowed quite easily. And I got to leave and she stopped me for a second. She said, "Thank you so much for taking the time to talk with me." And I remember feeling that that conversation wasn't just good or nice. It was surprisingly good. That is, the contrast between my expectations, my beliefs about how the conversation would go, and how it actually went were big. That was a massive gap. And I thought, if we're kind of all doing this on the train this morning, underestimating how well it would go if we reached out and connected with somebody, then we would all do this a little bit differently. And if I'm doing this in other parts of my life, making this mistake, then I would live my life differently. And that was really a eureka moment for me.
8: Well, let's dig in on that a little bit, because you say that a major reason that we don't talk to strangers or ask people for help is that we have an overly pessimistic idea of how they'll respond to us. So talk about the difference between what we believe will happen and what actually happens.
9: So we've now run dozens and dozens and dozens of experiments, putting people in situations where they have an opportunity to reach out and connect with somebody in the kinds of ways that we know generally connect people well with other people. And we simply ask people to anticipate or predict how those interactions are going to turn out. And then we compare them with how they actually turn out when people try. And what we find over and over again in predictable circumstances, when you reach out to somebody one-on-one, pro-socially and like in a positive way to connect with them, those interactions tend to go better than people expect they will. So in one of our first experiments, we went back to the train line that I ride on, and we recruited commuters, and we asked one group of them to do one of three things on the train that morning: to either keep to themselves, enjoy their solitude, to do whatever they normally do, which is mostly keep to themselves, or to talk to the person who sits next to them, try to make a conversation. At the end of the commute, they sent us back a survey essentially telling us how well the commute went. And what we found was that people actually enjoyed, reported having a more pleasant experience when they talked to a person sitting next to them than in the solitude condition when they kept to themselves. But when we recruited another group of people and asked them to anticipate or to predict how they would feel if they were in each of those situations, they actually predicted having the least positive experience when they turned and talked to the person sitting next to them than when they kept to themselves. But in a way that makes sense now of what people do in social situations often. If you believe that connecting with someone would be unpleasant, even if you were wrong, you wouldn't try it. And then you might never find out you were wrong about that.
8: Well, one of the most interesting parts of the book for me was learning about how reading versus hearing the same information can affect our perception. You did an experiment during the 2016 election in which you asked people to listen to or to read the views of someone they disagreed with. Tell us what happened.
9: It turns out that the human voice, connecting with people in that somewhat more social medium through which we communicate, like we're doing right now, actually allows people to convey not just what's on their mind, making it easier to understand what they're saying, but the fact that they have one. Your voice contains cues to thinking as you are thinking, making it clear that you are engaging in thought. It can reveal your emotions as you are feeling them, whereas the words that you type are often stripped of that mental life. They're just text on a page, and when people read it, they don't infuse your mental life back into the text. And so hearing what someone has to say actually makes them seem more thoughtful, intelligent, rational.
8: That is such a useful lesson, not only because people tend to show rage and anger on social media through posts, and you know, you realize that if you actually would speak to the person, maybe you wouldn't feel so enraged or they wouldn't feel so enraged,
9: right,
8: in the workplace. We rely on tools like Slack and instant messaging and email so much when maybe we need to be relying more on picking up the phone or face-to-face conversation. It sounds like that's better communication from your research.
9: It's better communication in three ways, actually. Not only do we find that people are better understood, that is, the other person can more accurately judge what you're trying to communicate with them when you use your voice, but they also see you as more intelligent, more rational, more mindful when they hear what you have to say, and other people tend to feel more connected to you as well, we find, when you're using your voice and when you're just typing to each other. So absolutely, you got some issue at work that you can go down and talk to somebody about. Better off doing that, I think, than typing to them.
8: Nick, we all make small talk about the weather or whatever else, especially if we don't know someone well. You argue that we shouldn't stay in the ankle-deep part of the conversation pool, but we need to swim deep, ideally right away. How do we do that with people that we don't already know and trust, and what's the payoff?
9: Our research suggests that just like we are overly pessimistic about how interested others will be in engaging with us in conversation, like talking to a stranger, so too, once we're talking, we have to make a choice about what do we talk about. Again, thinking that other people aren't so interested in having this interaction with you, mistakenly thinking that, can cause you to spend too much time talking about shallow things that actually don't connect you. How do we overcome that? By actually taking an interest in them, trying to get to know them a little bit. Instead of asking, what do you do for a living? Ask, why do you do what you do? Do you love what you do for a living? Is this your dream job? Instead of asking people, where do you work or how do you like where you live, you can ask them, what's your story? Doing that takes an interest in another person and allows them to, in turn, take an interest in you. And I think when you try to go a little deeper in conversation, genuinely try to get to know another person, it's likely to be appreciated, our data suggests, much more than you would expect, and turned out better as a result than you would expect, creating the kinds of conversations that we really want to be having in our daily lives rather than one we often feel that we're stuck in having.
8: Nick, for listeners who want to be wisely social, to use your language, starting today, what are three small habits you propose we adopt?
9: One is Look for the dead spaces in your life. That is the times when you're out in the world around other people, but you're not really doing a whole lot. And you could connect with somebody, but you're choosing not to. Often that involves trying to have a conversation with a stranger. Say, and make it a meaningful one. Try to make a connection in that moment. I think you'll make that otherwise dull moment better. Second, don't keep your kind thoughts to yourselves, but share them with other people. We find that when we ask people how often they keep a compliment to themselves rather than sharing it with somebody else, they report keeping their kind thoughts to themselves about a third of the time. We find that people underestimate how positively others respond to a compliment. You've got a lot more power to lift other people up and in turn make yourself feel better by passing along a compliment. And third, ask for help when you need it. Asking other people for help when you need it tends to be received more favorably than requesters expect it will. And other people are often, we find in our data, happier to help when they're asked than the requesters think. So try talking with a stranger, share your kind thoughts, and ask for help when you need it.
8: Nicholas Epley's new book is A Little More Social. Nick, thanks so much for sharing your insights with us.
9: Thank you so much.
8: So, Deb, the subtitle of Epley's book is How Small Choices Create Unexpected Happiness, Health, and Connection. And I decided to give it a try. On my commute to work yesterday, the train lurched and I accidentally bumped into a mother and daughter. We started chatting and it was actually a really nice conversation about the local high school, about work. It wasn't shallow. It put me in a good mood and we even realized we had a friend in common.
7: Oh, that's great. I always talk with strangers, Indira, and I think it's fun. My kids, however, often horrified and think it's embarrassing.
8: Oh, you never embarrass me, Deb. You're listening to Here and Now.
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7: It's Here and Now. Former Congressman Barney Frank has died at the age of 86. Frank represented Massachusetts for more than 30 years. He was a champion of liberal causes, among them co-authoring the Dodd-Frank Act. It overhauled banking regulations after the 2008 financial crisis. Frank entered hospice care earlier this month, but right up to the end of his life, he urged Democrats to defeat the right-wing populist forces that brought President Donald Trump to power. WBUR political reporter Anthony Brooks recently visited Barney Frank at his home in southern Maine.
10: Hi there. Jim Reddy, Barney Frank's husband, welcomes me into their home in Algonquin. Frank spends a lot of time in bed these days, but with Reddy's help, he moves into a chair to talk. He says despite the advanced stages of heart disease, he's feeling okay.
11: Better than I expected to. You have just seen one of the reasons with Jim lifting me out of the chair. He's been just terrific. But in general, I'm not uncomfortable. But yeah, it is my heart that is just wearing out.
10: While physically frail, Frank is intellectually sharp, as he always was. With reporters, he could be amusing and tough, quick to let you know if he thought you asked a stupid question. He could also be sharp with his political opponents, as he was back in 2009 at a town hall meeting outside of Boston. When a constituent challenged him for supporting the Affordable Care Act, referring to it as a Nazi policy, Frank, who was born into a Jewish family from New Jersey, responded this way.
11: When you ask me that question, I am going to revert to my ethnic heritage and answer your question with a question. On what planet do you spend most of your time?
10: Now, after a long career in politics, Frank wants to deliver one more message. It's at the heart of his new book coming out this fall.
11: It is essential for the values that have driven me into politics to defeat right-wing populism.
10: Frank argues the left must pivot away from what he deems fringe cultural issues that lack broad support. These include open border immigration policies and calls to defund the police, as well as controversial stances on political correctness and transgender participation in girls' sports. Some Democrats have criticized Frank for these positions. Back in 1987, he was the first member of Congress to come out voluntarily as gay and was active in the push for gay rights. But he says it was important to wait on some issues that weren't initially popular, like same-sex marriage.
11: I'm not telling people I don't want them to advocate those things. I filed a bill to legalize marijuana in 1972. My problem is that instead of treating some of these reforms as issues which are currently unpopular for which you have to build support, they instantly just make them litmus tests for everybody and therefore make it harder for us to win.
10: He argues that Democrats should focus on the economy and specifically on economic inequality. He says too many Democrats drop the ball, backing free trade policies like the North American Free Trade Agreement, which hastened the hollowing out of America's industrial economy. Frank says that, combined with a focus on polarizing social mandates, helped ignite working class resentment that powered Donald Trump's rise.
11: And as to Trump, I have sort of developed my theory as I've thought about it. And I think the answer is that he is an idiot savant.
10: Frank says Trump's one strength was to recognize that wave of voter resentment and ride it all the way to the White House.
11: He has an ability to exploit anger, and that got him into power. But having gotten into power, he's got nothing left. And that's why now he's just floundering.
10: Trump has defied expectations more than once and remains popular with his base. But Frank thinks Trump is imploding, pushing a cruel immigration policy, illegal tariffs, and an unpopular war that has driven up prices. He says Democrats have a chance to turn things around, but only if the party embraces core economic issues instead of polarizing culture fights.
11: I think we should be optimistic that there is a way out and it is doable.
10: Just a question, looking back over your long career, what are you most proud of as you sit here today?
11: The fact that I have learned from my interaction, particularly with the media, to be smart enough not to answer that question.
10: Okay. Point taken. Well, Barney Frank, we're going to miss you, but thank you for talking to me. I really appreciate it.
11: Thank you, Anthony. I don't think there was any part of it I enjoyed as much as serious conversation with the media. And, I'll miss that as well.
7: And Anthony Brooks is with us now. Anthony, you visited Barney Frank. That was just days ago. How are you reflecting about this now?
10: Well, you know, just a short while ago, I spoke to his husband, Jim Reddy, who said that Frank died peacefully last night holding his hand. And I guess I'm thinking that right up to the end, as you heard, Frank was committed to his work, and he's being celebrated for that. The other thing I'm thinking about is his humor. You know, I spoke to Massachusetts Congressman Jim McGovern, who served with Frank in Congress, and he said that quality to make people laugh across party lines as they try to come together to solve problems, is something that's ensured.

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2: Time to check in with Gretchen Lancor. She has KQED traffic starting around San Francisco.
3: Fire crews are responding to a grass fire, 280 northbound at San Jose Avenue. Smoke and flames reported off the shoulder of the exit ramp, and a crash in San Jose for northbound 880. This is at Coleman. The two middle lanes are blocked and emergency units are rolling up to the scene. Gretchen Lancor for KQED.
2: 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If you have a smart speaker, ask it to play KQED. 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Good afternoon, 1 p.m.
4: This is a breathtaking abuse of the tax and legal system.
5: President Trump's legal deal with the federal government doesn't just steer money to his allies.
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5: For Wednesday, May 20th, it's All Things Considered from NPR News. I'm Scott Detrow.
6: And I'm Juana Summers. Trump's approval rating has been dropping.
5: We will hear what swing voters in North Carolina think about his presidency so far.
7: He's laser-focused on the war. 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
6: Plus, more dismissals of experts at key health and human services panels.
5: And the 50th, that is right, the 50th season of Survivor is wrapping up.
8: I think a good and fun and lively season has broken out, even if my personal favorites did not make it all the way to the end.
6: Those stories and more, first to this news.
9: Live from NPR News in Washington, I'm Windsor Johnston. The Justice Department has formally indicted former Cuban President Raul Castro. Acting Attorney General Todd Blanche made the announcement at Miami's Freedom Tower.
10: Today, we are announcing an indictment charging Raul Castro and several others with conspiracy to kill U.S. nationals.
9: NPR's Ada Peralta reports the charges stem from Castro's alleged involvement in the downing of two American planes in 1996.
11: The two planes belonged to a group called Brothers to the Rescue, which used to fly over the streets of Florida, alerting the Coast Guard of Cuban migrants in trouble. On several occasions, the planes flew into Cuban airspace, dropping anti-government leaflets. In February of 1996, the Cuban Air Force shot down two Cessnas. The U.S. claims then-Defense Minister Raul Castro ordered the shooting. Michael Bustamante studies Cuba at the University of Miami, and he says this is bigger than historical justice. The indictment is part of a broader U.S. move to pressure the Cuban government to change.
12: It also sets the table ostensibly for the thing that the administration lacked, if they ever did want to escalate to military action, which was a pretext to do so.
11: In January, the U.S. used the indictment of Nicolas Maduro to remove him from office in Venezuela. Ada Peralta, NPR News, Miami.
9: President Trump is defending a new nearly $1.8 billion fund designed to help people he says were unfairly targeted by the justice system after the January 6th attack on the U.S. Capitol building.
13: The anti-weaponization of people, people were destroyed. They went to jail. Their families were ruined. They committed suicide.
9: Now, two police officers who defended the Capitol during the insurrection are suing to stop those payments. NPR's Tom Dreisbach reports the lawsuit argues taxpayers should not be forced to compensate people involved in the attack.
14: Washington, D.C. police officer Daniel Hodges was repeatedly assaulted by rioters on January 6th. President Trump pardoned the men who attacked him, and now the administration says those rioters and others can apply for payment from a new $1.8 billion fund set up by the Justice Department for people who believe they were victims of weaponized law enforcement. Hodges is suing to stop payouts that he believes are both illegal and dangerous.

0: they get this payout, then they'll have significant financial resources, and they have no ethical qualms about it. So what would stop them from carrying out any more violence?
1: Trump administration officials say they will evaluate claims on a case-by-case basis. Tom Dreisbach, NPR News.
2: At last check on Wall Street, the Dow Jones Industrial Average was up 645 points, the Nasdaq up 399. 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
3: Live from KQED News, I'm Natalia Navarro. San Francisco leaders are remembering former Massachusetts Congressman Barney Frank, one of the first openly gay members of the House, who died yesterday. Frank co-authored the Dodd-Frank law, which tightened rules for the financial industry after the subprime mortgage meltdown. A fierce liberal who championed civil rights and funding for HIV/AIDS, Frank was also known for his wicked sense of humor and blunt style. Speaker Emerita Nancy Pelosi remembers Frank's response when she complained about Republicans on the House floor denigrating people with AIDS.
4: When you call me, don't say, I'm so upset and there's something I have to talk to you about. Just get right to the point. What is your calling about? What do you want me to do about it? And what is the timing? So that was how I talked to everybody from then on.
3: Frank was 86 years old. Marin County appointed its first chief climate officer this week, Nadia Cederum. With an extensive resume of studying sea level rise in places like Miami and New York, Cederum worked on New York State's first voluntary property buyout program to help owners adapt to coastal flooding. Talia Smith is a deputy county executive who oversees climate initiatives. She says one of the first things Cederum will need to do is apply her expertise in sea level rise to areas that often flood, as they did in January.
5: That was record flooding that we haven't seen in more than 20 years in Marin County. And we're only going to see more incidences of this.
3: The county also faces a high wildfire risk and is often hit hard by winter atmospheric rivers. I'm Natalia Navarro, KQED News.
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7: 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I'm Scott Detrow.
8: And I'm Juana Summers. President Trump's settlement with the government he heads has gotten even more sweeping. New disclosures by the Justice Department suggest Trump and his companies will now receive a free pass for any past tax problems and perhaps immunity for even more legal trouble. Critics say that is an abuse of the system. NPR's Carrie Johnson joins us now. Hi, Carrie.
9: Hi, Juana.
8: Carrie, what is the latest on President Trump's settlement?
9: Well, there had already been a huge outcry over the creation of a nearly $2 billion pot of taxpayer money that could compensate January 6 defendants and other MAGA allies who say Democrats weaponized the justice system. But then the Justice Department quietly posted a new document online yesterday afternoon. It's three short paragraphs that go even further. This new document purports to bar the U.S. government from taking action over past tax returns filed by Trump and his company. Brandon DeBow works at the Tax Law Center at NYU Law School.
10: This is a breathtaking abuse of the tax and legal system. DOJ does not have authority to offer this extraordinary concession to the president, his family, and his entities.
9: DeBow says the IRS would have to act to lift the audits against Trump and his family, that the Justice Department cannot do that on its own. And he says laws in place after Richard Nixon tried to abuse the IRS mean people inside that agency are supposed to be protected from political interference from the White House. Mm-hmm. One lawyer already resigned from the Treasury Department around the same time this settlement with Trump came together, but he has not commented publicly about why he left.
11: And Carrie, how are Congress as well as watchdog groups responding to this?
9: Congressman Jamie Raskin of Maryland and Richard Neal of Massachusetts are demanding answers from the administration. They worry the new language seems to cover something much broader than taxes. They say essentially the federal government threw in a super pardon for the president, his sons, freeing them not only for taxes but other pending federal criminal or civil probes, things maybe even like insider trading, antitrust violations, or false statements. A former U.S. attorney, Joyce Vance, wrote in a blog post that the government is, quote, giving the store away and getting nothing in return. Mm. And to protest the deal, a group of former government lawyers projected an image onto the DOJ headquarters building last night, a quote that reads, "A government of laws, not of men." Those words appeared in a bright white light on top of a banner showing President Trump's face.
11: Mm. And Carrie, what's the Trump administration had to say?
9: Vice President J.D. Vance told reporters yesterday this is all about compensating Americans for what he called injustices in the Biden era.
12: Is a dollar of this money going to the Trump administration? No. Is a dollar of this money going to Donald Trump personally? No. Is a dollar of this money going to Donald Trump's family? No. The people that would get the money are people, some of whom have been prosecuted completely disproportionate to any crime they've ever committed.
9: But tax experts I interviewed say nobody else would have got this deal and that Trump and his family could, in fact, receive financial benefits from the dropping of tax audits. Acting Attorney General Todd Blanche is the one who signed off on that part of the deal. He's a former personal attorney for Trump, but he balked at that description before Congress this week.
11: Carrie, as I understand it, the settlement wasn't filed with the federal court, so I wonder, is there any way to block it?
9: This could be a difficult go in the courts, but some people are trying. Two police officers who worked at the Capitol on January 6 filed a lawsuit in federal court today to try to block that nearly $2 billion anti-weaponization fund. They say the administration lacks authority to do this without Congress and that it infringes on Congress's power of the purse. Howard Law professor Sherilyn Eifelt flagged another possible legal problem. She says the alleged slush fund violates the 14th Amendment ban on payments to support an insurrection. The simplest way, of course, to disrupt this settlement would be for a majority in Congress to do something about it. But it's not clear when that might happen. Democrats today tried to issue subpoenas, but Republicans blocked them. Some lawmakers, including Republicans like Brian Fitzpatrick of Pennsylvania, told reporters on Capitol Hill they are working on legislation.
11: NPR's Carrie Johnson, thanks as always.
9: Thanks for having me.
7: In San Diego, community members are grieving the three men who were killed in a shooting at their mosque on Monday. The men all made some effort to stop the shooters, saving more than 100 children and school staff. NPR's Juliana Kim talked to some of the people who knew them.
13: Their names were Mansour Kaziha, Amin Abdullah, and Nadir Awood. And in their deaths, they haven't been referred to as victims, but as heroes.
14: At no point they were hiding or running away from what's happening. They were trying to help and assist each other.
13: Gauss Mohammed is the head of security at the Islamic Center of San Diego. He's watched the surveillance footage from the day of the shooting.
14: While Brother Amin, the security, he was trying to confront the gunmen, and the other two gentlemen, Nader and Mansour, teamed up. They were trying to come back and forth to see what's going on in the front rather than running away from the situation.
13: Mohammed was especially close to Abdullah. As he grieves the loss of a friend and colleague, Mohammed is also grappling with the fact that Abdullah did exactly what he was trained to do.
14: As soon as he saw them running towards the mosque with their rifle and shotgun, he started shooting at them. And then that's when they engaged into a gunfire.
13: Mohammed says the center has received an uptick in threats ever since Hamas attacked Israel on October 7, 2023. But they've been beefing up security for years now. A turning point was in 2019 when a gunman opened fire at a mosque in New Zealand. That's also when Abdullah started working as a guard at the San Diego mosque. Ismahan Abdullahi has worshipped at the mosque for years, and she says
15: he wanted to prevent another situation like what happened in New Zealand. And it's so heartbreaking to know that what he was trying to prevent is what cost him his life.
13: Beyond his role as a guard, Abdullah was also known as being the first person that people would see as they walk into the mosque.
15: Amin was always smiling. He was always greeting you, and he was always welcoming you to this masjid.
13: It was these acts of kindness and generosity that community members say they'll miss most about all three men. Nadir Awad lived across the street from the mosque, and Muhammad says,
14: very charming personality, always smiling, always laughing.
13: Although Awad didn't work at the mosque, he responded without hesitation when he heard shots.
14: He just ran towards the Islamic Center to check on what's going on and how he's able to help.
13: Manzoor Kaziha had been at the mosque since the 1980s. He was the building's handyman and also ran a little shop inside the center. He was notorious for letting children take treats for free.
16: He would never accept payments, and so that's the kind of guy that he was.
13: That's Noor Abdi. He attended the mosque as a kid, and his favorite memory of Kaziha came each Ramadan.
16: He would cook single-handedly for 300 people to break their fast during the blessed month of Ramadan. He has done so much. I can't name the amount of things that he has his fingerprints on, and we have lost a pillar of this center.
13: Abdi says all three men and how they lived and how they died have forever left a mark on their community. Juliana Kim, NPR News, San Diego.

0: Health Secretary Robert F. Kennedy Jr. is shaking up another important scientific panel. It's called the U.S. Preventive Services Task Force, and the news broke today that he's fired the two primary care doctors who led the panel. NPR's Ping Wong has more.
1: The chair and vice chair of the U.S. Preventive Services Task Force received termination letters from Health Secretary Kennedy last week. Both are top experts in primary care and had many months left in their terms. Kennedy said the decision to remove them was administrative and unrelated to their performance or the many years they volunteered to serve on the panel, according to copies of the letter viewed by NPR. In congressional testimony last month, Kennedy had a harsher assessment of the panel.
2: That committee has been lackadaisical and negligent for 20 years. We're now bringing new members on who have a clear mission. We're going to have much more frequent meetings.
1: The task force hasn't convened in over a year because the Department of Health and Human Services has canceled or postponed their regularly scheduled meetings. Aaron Carroll, head of the nonprofit Academy Health, says firing the panel's leadership is problematic.
3: Real disappointment and concern. We have now 8 vacant seats, which is like half of them.
1: He says the panel makes recommendations used by hundreds of millions of Americans.
3: Anyone who gets a screening mammogram, a screening colonoscopy, depression screening, lung cancer screening, and more without having to pay anything out of pocket, it's because of the USPSTF.
1: Dr. Alex Crist is a family physician and a former chair of the task force.
4: Every primary care clinician probably uses the task force recommendations 100-plus times a day. And those recommendations are really critical for defining what doctors are doing or not doing to keep people healthy.
1: The task force is all about evaluating evidence for scientific rigor. Crist sees precedence in Kennedy's remaking of a federal vaccine advisory panel last year, which undermined confidence from some pediatricians and parents in vaccine guidance from the government.
4: And I think that this is going to be a major challenge for clinicians to know what they should and what they shouldn't do. And I think that this is going to hurt people's health.
1: HHS is looking for new members for the Preventive Services Task Force. They've encouraged a wide array of specialists to apply. In his letter firing the two panel chiefs, Kennedy also invited them to reapply for their old roles. Ping Huang, NPR News.

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2: 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Weissman was the lead prosecutor in the Mueller investigation. 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
3: President Trump says Gulf allies persuaded him not to resume attacks on Iran. Those allies fear the consequences of a renewed war. Could this become a frozen conflict?
4: If the blockades are lifted and there is no agreement, we can have a frozen conflict, but we have to get past this stage that we're in right now.
3: Tomorrow on Morning Edition from NPR News.
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5: I'm Nina Kim. Next time on Forum at 10 a.m., where things stand in the California governor's race. Primary election day is in less than 2 weeks, but many voters remain undecided, especially on the crowded Democratic side of the ballot. We'll take a closer look at the candidates and explore why voters appear to be waiting longer than usual to cast their ballots. That's Forum at 10 a.m. on KQED.

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1: From NPR News, this is All Things Considered. I'm Juana Summers.
2: And I'm Scott Detrow. The finale of Survivor's 50th season is on tonight. Since 2000, CBS has been dropping castaways off in remote locations so they can fight over rice and vote each other out. And one NPR critic and major Survivor fan has used this momentous occasion to do something quite remarkable, to rewatch every single season and rank them. Stephen Thompson, that fits into the outlast part of the Survivor motto. Wow. How are you feeling?
3: I am feeling, look, I love Survivor. I'm ready to watch something else on TV.
2: So let's start with the end. Let's talk about season 50 first. The finale's on tonight. How is the season stacked up?
3: Well, it's been a very mixed bag because the producers, you know, for the 50th season really wanted to throw in a lot of bells and whistles, kind of an overstuffed cast, lots of twists. And I think they went a little too heavy on those twists. But at the same time, I think a good and fun and lively season has broken out, even if my personal favorites did not make it all the way to the end.
2: I remember that first season. I have this vivid memory of my entire family gathering around a TV with pizza on vacation to watch the finale, right? And a lot has changed since then. That was a very long time ago. How has Survivor changed with the times?
3: Well, I think it's become a much more elaborate game. It is much more about social strategy, and a lot of kind of meta layers have been added onto it. When it first started out, I think for a lot of people, it was a lot more about, you know, who can survive most effectively in the wilderness. And now it is much more about kind of managing threat level. And sometimes, you know, in all-star seasons, pre-existing relationships come into play. And so the game has become a lot more complex, and I think more satisfying. But over the course of 26 years, you see a lot of societal changes unfold as you go back and like a fool, rewatch 50 seasons of television. Mm-hmm. You really get a picture of how a lot of things in society have changed.
2: Yeah. Now, I think it's fair to say Survivor fans are pretty opinionated. You are yes. Absolutely not the first to make a season by season ranking list. But yours, I'm sure, is the best to you.
3: And, it is the best.
2: Why, though? Like, what to you makes a good season of the show? How are you thinking about these rankings?
3: Well, I really appreciate the way the show has evolved over the years to be a little bit less about immiseration and cruelty. For me, a great Survivor season is full of fun people who play hard, and it really boils down to that. And I think over the course of 50 seasons of the show, they've experimented with seasons that kind of focused far too extensively on like one, you know, extremely outre, you know, kind of player. Mm-hmm. I really love a season that is full of people who are in it to win it, who are playing hard, who are fun kind of narrators of the season, because so much of Survivor is dependent on the players kind of explaining their games to you. So for me, you know, I'm always looking for kind of that Goldilocks season. Do you have a bunch of people who are playing hard? Do you have a bunch of possible outcomes? And, you know, I don't really love to see people facing cruelty and bullying and general immiseration. And so my rankings are often kind of dependent on those factors.
2: Okay, so Steven, the tribe has spoken. Please hold up your ballot to the camera and tell us what your favorite season of Survivor is.
3: My pick for the best season of Survivor is season 20. It's Survivor Heroes versus Villains. It's an all-star season where the cast is broken up into what the show sees as good guys and what the show sees as bad guys. And I think naturally, those categories are extremely up for debate and extremely kind of fungible. But at the same time, you have a bunch of really major Survivor players battling it out and making really big, really memorable moves. And for me, that's what makes a great Survivor season.
2: That is Stephen Thompson, critic on NPR Music and host of NPR's Pop Culture Happy Hour podcast, and now outed as a major Survivor fan. You can find Stephen's ranking of Survivor seasons at npr.org. Stephen, thanks so much. Good to talk to you.
3: Thanks so much, Scott.
1: The World Cup is about a month away, and Kansas City, Missouri, the smallest host city, is preparing for hundreds of thousands of visitors. As Savannah Holly Bates with member station KCUR reports, it is building a second transit system to get visitors and residents more interested in taking the bus.
4: I'm on my way from downtown Kansas City, where the FIFA Fan Fest will take place starting in June, to the stadium, where six World Cup matches will be played this summer. It's about a 15-minute car ride, but I'm taking public transit, which will take a lot longer. There is currently no fast public transit to the stadium where the World Cup matches will be played. Slow, infrequent buses are the norm for Kansas Cityans. But this summer, the World Cup will bring a transportation windfall, at least temporarily. That includes a direct route from downtown to the stadium where the matches will take place.
5: From the very beginning, there's been a real focus on making sure that we put our best foot forward.
4: That's Pam Kramer, the CEO of KC 2026, the city's planning group behind the World Cup. It will run its own transit system on top of the existing regional system. The extra buses will be called Connect KC 26. The plan is to carry hundreds of thousands of visitors to 15 different locations where no direct bus service currently exists. They include the FIFA Fan Festival, the airport, the stadium, and other tourist attractions. But those new routes will last for only the month of the tournament, so I'm taking the current route from downtown to the stadium.
6: Next stop, Plaza.
4: Our journey starts on Kansas City's streetcar. After about 15 minutes, it's time to transfer. The bus arrives 10 minutes behind schedule, and I step on board with my travel companion.
7: Hi, I'm Eric Bunch.
4: As both a city council member and a commissioner for the regional transit agency, Eric Bunch has been working to ensure the World Cup is a smooth ride for everyone. That includes making sure that KC 2026's new buses coordinate with the existing ones, like the one we're on.
7: The stadium is like 7 miles from downtown, and that's 7 Kansas City miles, not 7 New York miles. So it still lacks a lot of the density between here and there, and so transit options are pretty limited.
4: The issue here is frequency. This bus comes only once every 45 minutes and takes a lot of stops before it gets to the stadium, which is on the eastern edge of the city right next to a highway. With the added buses, Pam Kramer with the planning committee says she wants the World Cup transit to be a showcase for the city.
5: To make sure people from across the region participate, make sure visitors see all we have to offer is something I'm really proud of.
4: Right now, all buses are free in Kansas City, but they're reinstating fares just in time for the World Cup. So this bus trip to and from the stadium will cost $4, but a Connect KC 26 direct bus will cost $15 round trip. That's more than host cities like Dallas and Philadelphia, but far less than the $100+ fans will pay for stadium transit in New York. For the non-stadium trips, there's a $50 pass in Kansas City that's valid for a month. Bunch hopes people will use it and explore public transit.
7: You know, you could buy a pass for the entire month and just explore the city. I think that's an exciting thing. So I think that there's an opportunity, but I think that we really have to be mindful and really thoughtful about how we leverage that for future planning.
4: But for now, our bus has arrived outside the stadium, about 25 minutes and 40 stops later. I'm now 50 minutes into this trip. All that's left is a 15-minute walk from the stop through the stadium's massive parking lots to its entrance. For NPR News, I'm Savannah Holly Bates in Kansas City.

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0: 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I'm Scott Detrow.
3: And I'm Juana Summers. Coming up, how and why more and more special education teachers are turning to artificial intelligence in the classroom.
4: How long would something like this have taken you before AI?
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6: Live from NPR News in Culver City, California, I'm Dwayne Brown. On Capitol Hill, Democrats are up in arms about a nearly $2 billion fund President Trump's acting attorney general says could be used to provide reparation payments to January 6th rioters. NPR's Eric McDaniel has more.
7: Constitutional scholars say the pot of money is illegal, barring congressional action. It's Article 1, Section 9 of the U.S. Constitution. Congress gets to decide how money is allocated. But President Trump just set up an almost $2 billion fund to give money to people he says have been subjected to a politicized Justice Department. The acting attorney general told lawmakers on Capitol Hill that might include people who stormed the Capitol on January 6, 2021. The 14th Amendment also includes a provision that bars payments to insurrectionists, but Gerard Malioka, law professor at Indiana University, says it's unclear whether any January 6th payouts would also violate that clause. Eric McDaniel, NPR News, The Capitol.
6: Well, Russian President Vladimir Putin has wrapped up his visit to China and is on his way back to Moscow. He leaves Beijing with stronger strategic ties, but as NPR's Jennifer Pack tells us, not with what he wanted most.
8: Putin's visit came just days after President Trump's own trip to Beijing, though a Kremlin spokesperson says there is no link between the visits. Putin wanted to increase energy exports to China on this trip. Russia has become more economically reliant on China since the Russian invasion of Ukraine. And China is also keen to take more Russian energy supplies because the Strait of Hormuz is still effectively closed. But a gas pipeline project from Russia to China has been stalled over gas pricing and other key issues. Chinese state media has not mentioned any major oil and gas deals signed between Russia and China. Jennifer Pack, NPR News, Shanghai.
6: Well, stocks rallied on Wall Street today as oil prices fell about 5%, but still well above the $70 level before the war. This is NPR News. In Boston, Harvard faculty have overwhelmingly passed a new cap on the number of A's they can give out. From member station GBH, Kirk Carapeza tells us the goal is to restore some meaning to letter grades.
9: At Harvard, more than half of all grades awarded to undergraduates last year were A's, up from just a quarter 2 decades ago. Now the number of A grades in any given course will be limited to the top 20% of students, plus 4 additional A's per class. Government professor Stephen Levitsky supports that change. He says the status quo rewarded different levels of work with the same grade.
10: Students who work their tails off and really do outstanding work get the same grade as students who are smart and know how to BS their way through an essay and do good but not great work.
9: Critics argue the cap assumes only a limited number of students can produce outstanding work. The new policy takes effect in fall 2027. For NPR News, I'm Kirk Carapeza in Boston.
6: Former longtime Democratic congressman from Massachusetts, Barney Frank, has died at the age of 86. He was the first lawmaker to come out as gay voluntarily in 1987. He served 16 terms in the House. Frank also helped craft key banking reforms during the Great Recession, known as the Dodd-Frank Act. You're listening to NPR News.
1: 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This week on the Bay, San Francisco has seen fewer people sleeping on the streets, but more families are experiencing homelessness. A look at the primary driver behind the shift. That's on our podcast, The Bay. Around the Bay, sunny today, 60s to the low 90s far inland. Clear skies inland tonight, some cloud cover coming back along the coast. Lows in the upper 40s to the low 60s. Sunny for the most part tomorrow. 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
0: It's All Things Considered from NPR News. I'm Scott Detrow.
3: And I'm Juana Summers. North Carolina is an important swing state for this fall's midterms. And last night, 12 swing voters from that state gathered for a focus group to talk politics. NPR's senior political correspondent Mara Liasson watched it, and she's here now to tell us about it. Hi there.
11: Hi there.
3: So, Mara, I know that you've been observing these focus groups every month. It's part of a partnership that NPR has with the market research companies Engageus and Sago. But let's talk about what happened last night. What struck you specifically about the voters that you saw?
11: What struck me was how sticky support is for President Trump and Republicans. These were 12 voters who voted for Trump in 24 after voting for Biden in 2020. And this focus group, like all focus groups, is not statistically significant, but it does help illustrate what we're seeing in polling. We know Trump's overall numbers are way down, but his voters in these groups are largely sticking with him and his party. This group was more Republican-leaning than some of the other focus groups we've had. It was from North Carolina, a redder swing state. And these voters were critical of the president, divided over his job approval, but very reluctant to move away from Republicans.
3: All right, let's dig into the specifics here. What did you hear from these voters?
11: They're unhappy with the economy. They're unhappy with the war in Iran. They don't like the White House ballroom. They say Trump is generally out of touch with their economic concerns. Voters in these groups are only identified by first names. So here is Vicky, a self-described independent.
12: He's always been out of touch with our economics, but because he's laser focused on just the war, he's not thinking that $100 in groceries only gets me two bags of food.
11: So another voter pointed to Trump's wealth as the reason he's out of touch. Another one mentioned his age. But this is the key. Very few of these voters said they would vote for a Democrat this fall, specifically to counter Trump or check Trump.
3: Okay, and I find that interesting because we're hearing a lot of unhappiness with President Trump, but doesn't sound like a lot of warmth or appetite for Democrats either. What does that tell you?
11: It tells me that Democrats have a big brand problem. Voters have very harsh words for the Democratic Party. Here's a sample from last night. Voters were asked to use just a word or phrase to describe Democrats.
13: Confused.
14: Doesn't play well with others.
15: Lost and floundering.
11: And this makes a bigger point about the midterms. The universe of truly swingy voters is pretty small, and it's very hard to get Republicans to flip. We know from past midterms that over 95% of Democratic-leaning voters vote for Democratic candidates, and over 95% of Republican-leaning voters vote for Republican candidates. So if they're going to get a durable majority, Democrats have to flip some right-leaning voters in places like North Carolina. There's just not enough independents to convince or Democrats to turn out.
3: Mara, I have to ask, was there anything that came up in this focus group that cut across party lines?
11: Yes, AI. A lot of concerns about AI job loss. The participants were played a video from a commencement address where the students booed every mention of AI. Here's how Barrett responded to it.
16: We've got an entire generation of kids that have been told since they were in third grade, learn computer science, learn how to code. You can write your own ticket in this world. And now they're graduating, and it's like, never mind. We got AI now. We don't need you.
3: Mara, do you see either party taking advantage of what seems to be a broad concern?
11: No, and it is a bipartisan concern. I think it's a possible potential opening for Democrats if they can become the party that protects voters from AI job loss. This is something new, and we're going to be asking about it every month with these focus groups going forward.
3: NPR's Mara Liasson, thank you.
11: Thank you.
0: Under President Trump, the federal government has rescinded billions of dollars intended for renewable energy and projects that reduce planet warming pollution. One city worked out a way to create its own fund in order to boost its climate programs. The city is Portland, Oregon. And reporter Monica Samayoa with member station Oregon Public Broadcasting is here to tell us more. Welcome.
17: Thank you.
0: Tell me more about this program, how it works.
17: So the Portland Clean Energy Fund is a climate action fund whose goal is to reduce the city's greenhouse gas emissions. And beyond that, the fund is intentionally steering money towards helping people of color, helping low-income residents and people with disabilities. In recent years, Portlanders have been through a lot in terms of extreme weather, from consistent wildfire smoke that's choked skies to ice storms that's caused power outages to a heat dome that lingered in the region for more than a week, causing dozens of heat-related deaths.
0: How does the city pay for all of this?
17: So it generates money through a 1% retail sales tax on large corporations in the city. So think of Target, Walmart, REI, all those big box stores are taxed, and that money goes into the fund. So far, it's estimated to generate $200 million a year, tripling the amount organizers originally estimated.
0: These seem like admirable goals, but they're also complicated goals and hard goals to enact just on the local level, right? So walk me through how this fund exactly works, how it helps people prepare for climate change like heat waves and wildfires.
17: Yeah, so about half the money goes toward developing more renewable energy and helping people improve energy efficiency to save money at home. And that includes things like building community solar projects, distributing e-bikes, and installing free air conditioning units in households that couldn't otherwise afford them. And together, these make the biggest impact on reducing emissions. Other funding goes toward job training, like solar panel installers, while other programs focus on increasing tree canopy to help cool down areas during those really hot summer days.
0: This is a lot of tax money to go toward this program. So what are some of the ways that officials in Portland are measuring whether or not it's working?
17: So far, the first three rounds of grants have helped reduce emissions. The city estimates the reduction is equivalent of removing about 6,000 gas-powered vehicles from the road for 1 year, and that number is projected to increase as more projects get underway. Barrasso says historically, only wealthy and often white communities were able to take advantage of available state and federal rebates or could afford to update their homes, and the fund helps remove those barriers.
0: We mentioned at the top that this is something the federal government has really walked away from. So I'm curious, are other cities taking similar steps like Portland is?
17: Yeah, other cities have looked at what Portland is doing and have tried to tailor a similar fund that works for them. I spoke with city planners from Ann Arbor, Michigan, and Denver, and they've considered other ways to generate climate funds, like increasing property taxes or sales tax. Amrutha Norisarma, who is with the Harvard Chan School of Public Health, says she's starting to see more communities interested in creating a similar type of fund, but not every town or city could create a 1% retail tax, she says, or towns might not want to increase their property taxes.
18: That's another thing that makes the Portland fund a little bit unique, is that because of the structure and the mechanism, it's very well funded.
17: Norisarma says involving community input early on and listening to their needs is essential for a successful fund.
0: That is reporter Monica Samayoa with Oregon Public Broadcast. Thank you so much.
17: Thank you.
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0: You're listening to All Things Considered from NPR News. The Supreme Court's recent decision to undermine the Voting Rights Act is sending shockwaves across the country. That ruling struck down a Louisiana congressional map as an unconstitutional racial gerrymander, but the impact goes well beyond maps for Congress. NPR's Hansi Lo Wang reports.
1: NPR has found active legal fights over at least 17 voting maps or election systems for state legislatures, county commissions, school boards, or other local governments. All of them are now reckoning with the Supreme Court's weakening of the Voting Rights Act. Specifically, its Section 2 protections against discrimination of minority voters in places where voting is racially polarized.
2: What Section 2 did is it helped break down political fiefdoms that existed in the South.
1: Michael Lee is a redistricting expert at the Brennan Center for Justice, a think tank that advocates for expanding voting access.
2: And the real danger now is you're going to see the white majority in these places reassert its primacy and really design maps to lock it in.
1: Most of the active Section 2 cases were brought by black voters in the South, but not all. Native American voters are in a legal fight over North Dakota's legislative map. And Latino voters are challenging how members of a local Pennsylvania school board are elected. Gilda Daniels, a law professor at the University of Baltimore, says the Supreme Court's ruling has encouraged opponents of local majority-minority districts to come up with new ways of getting rid of them.
3: It's very important for folk to be vigilant and to participate on the local levels, ensuring that they're aware of what's happening. Because there are some jurisdictions that could decide, you know, we're going to move from districts to at-large.
1: At-large voting systems, where no voting districts are involved, have been challenged with many voting rights lawsuits over the decades, says Maureen Edelbor, an assistant law professor at Washington and Lee University.
4: At-large districts can effectively render minority votes wasted. They won't count because you'll never clear the threshold of a majority required to elect the candidate of your choice.
1: In Tennessee's Fayette County, Elton Holmes, president of the local NAACP branch, is bracing for more setbacks for black voters after the Supreme Court's latest weakening of the Voting Rights Act.
5: I'll just put it like this. I don't think the majority of the citizens of the United States realize what had just happened.
1: Last year, Holmes' NAACP branch led a Section 2 lawsuit over the voting map for Fayette County's Board of Commissioners. Its members are all white. Eventually, the county agreed to a new map where 3 out of 10 voting districts are majority black. The county recently held its first primary election under the new districts.
5: Right now, the way I see it, if 2026 election doesn't go too well, they will come back and put those gerrymandering maps back into play.
1: Get rid of those 3 majority black districts?
5: Yeah, they will eliminate the 3. Well, no, the majority district, yes.
1: Fayette County's Mayor Ray Skip Taylor tells NPR he does not see any plans for doing any additional redistricting in the county before the 2030 census. But with a mid-decade gerrymandering fight for Congress still playing out in some parts of the country, Holmes says he doesn't rule out more gerrymandering at the local level.
5: It's just been a struggle. And then we finally get a little breakthrough, and then something else pop up to try to push it back some more.
1: Other voting rights advocates are also watching for changes to state and local voting maps. The advocacy groups Fair Fight Action and Black Voters Matter Fund estimate the Supreme Court's ruling has put at risk close to 200 Democratic-held state legislative seats, mostly representing majority black districts in the South. Hansi Lo Wang, NPR News.

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2: 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On the next NewsHour, another primary election, this one in Kentucky, tests lawmakers' ability to defy President Trump and stay in office. 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
3: The Trump administration has started paying out the $166 billion it owes in tariff refunds. Started. Half, though, is not whole.
4: About half of what I claimed for refund was in my bank account. 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It was already deposited.
3: I'm Kai Rizdahl. 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
5: This is All Things Considered from NPR News. I'm Juana Summers.
0: And I'm Scott Detrow. More students qualify for special education in this country than ever before, more than 8 million. And at the same time, the teachers on the front lines of serving those students are leaving the profession in droves. Part of the burnout is mountains of paperwork special ed teachers are legally required to do. Now, a growing number of special educators are using AI to speed up that paperwork. Some research shows that despite the risks, it could help them spend more time with students. NPR's Janaki Mehta spoke to special educators around the country using AI, including one California teacher.
6: Oh, cool. Good morning, Princesita.
7: Hi.
8: Mary Acebu has been a special education teacher at Riverview Middle School for a decade.
6: Good morning, Jade.
8: The school is in a small Bay Area town and largely serves low-income students. Today, Acebu is talking to her 7th and 8th graders about pollution.
6: So what is one small problem in our school that you could help fix? Jade?
9: The trash.
6: What about the trash? Talk to me.
9: And the trash is, like, everywhere, so you can, like, help pick it up.
6: Very good. What
8: Every
6: else?
8: Student in Acebu's class learns differently.
6: Anybody
8: to track
6: else?
8: How they learn and if they're meeting their goals, she creates a unique document for each student in special ed called an IEP.
10: It's an individualized education program. So an IEP indicates the disability, the goals that they're working on, services that they need so they can become successful.
8: IEPs require parent approval, and as those families know, these individualized documents are required by federal law to help these students get a quality education.
10: And, you know, the key term is individualized. No two kids are the same.
8: That means depending on the student's needs, a single IEP can be dozens of pages long, require hours of meetings, and a grasp of complex laws. It's part of what leaves special ed teachers feeling overworked and leaves schools around the country struggling to keep enough of them.
10: I used to come here to work 6:30, leave work at 5. I don't do that anymore.
8: That's because Acebu started experimenting with AI a couple years ago. Since then, she's taken courses on how to use it responsibly and says it's changed the game.
10: I think I have more time to talk to the kiddos and really build those relationships instead of, like, sitting here in front of my computer anymore.
11: So Mary is amazing. Teacher. I mean,
8: she's that's Paul Stone, another special educator at Riverview who's been here 22 years. And he was skeptical about AI, but this year the number of students he's serving went through the roof.
11: This job is, this year, it's, I don't want to say killing me, but it has put a huge stressor on my mental health, to be honest. It would be kind of nice if there were two jobs, like one paperwork job and one working with the kids.
8: So last month, Stone decided to try out a custom chatbot Mary Asibu trained for her school.
11: Like, for instance, I did some testing with a student. I took the test, I took a template of a report, put them both in the AI, and it was able to produce the report for me. It put the numbers in the right spots. It would have taken me hours, and this took 10 minutes.
8: Stone says he still exercises his decades of experience for quality control, but he and Asibu say AI could seriously help them avoid burnout. They aren't alone. The Center for Democracy and Technology, a nonpartisan think tank, found over half of special educators they surveyed nationwide used AI to help develop special ed plans in the 2024-25 school year. But the report lists a lot of risks, especially because 15% of the teachers they polled use AI to entirely write these plans. Here's a researcher of that study, Ariana Abulafia.
7: To build an IEP in full without human oversight poses really significant concerns with the individualization requirement of federal disability laws, but also with privacy requirements and then things like accuracy.
8: She also says AI can be biased and sometimes just flat out wrong. At the same time, other studies have found when used responsibly, AI can help create IEP goals of equal or even higher quality than humans alone. Abulafia at CDT says risks or not, more and more teachers are using AI. So she has lots of recommendations for using it ethically, like districts giving teachers proper training, making sure teachers are closely checking their work, and
7: we recommended that teachers do not put personally identifiable information into any tool for which their school does not have an agreement.
8: Mary Asibu agrees with those recommendations, and her district does have privacy agreements with companies like Google and a popular tool called Magic School AI. Asibu gave me a demo of the custom chatbot she built.
10: So student A is an 8th grade student who has grade level strengths in math, but struggles in decoding and reading fluency.
8: Asibu is describing this child's strengths and struggles in detail without naming them to protect their privacy.
10: I need you to write 3 goals in the areas of reading.
8: The AI spits out some IEP goals, but Asibu tells me one of them isn't quite right.
10: So here's the human touch, right? These are hard for the student. So I'm going to say, can we narrow down the words into more common affixes?
8: After 5 minutes chatting with her bot, Asibu thinks she has 3 strong goals for her students.
12: How long would something like this have taken you before AI?
10: Oh, gosh. At least 30, 45 minutes for 3 to 4 goals.
8: Asibu says IEPs aren't just important because they're legally required. To her, the point is to turn what's on paper into reality for her students. She tells me about one of her 8th graders, King, and we're only using his first name because he's a minor and we're discussing his learning disabilities.
10: He was a non-reader beginning of 7th grade. He's reading now. And that kid is in general ed math with no support. So, you know, that's the dream of every special ed teacher, is to get the students where they need to be. But guess what? There's a lot of work that needs to go with that.
8: Asibu says this last year she's had more time for that hard work. She walks over to King as he puts finishing touches on a project he's submitting to a science fair.
13: What you got here?
14: All right, so this is my game, Turtle Catastrophe. So the pieces, I made all 3 of them by hand. They're turtle sculptures made out of clay.
8: In King's game, turtles swim across the board, picking up trash in the ocean along the way. He reads aloud the rules that he wrote.
14: The objective is to be the first player to reach the finish line.
8: Reading aloud like that, he says that wouldn't have been possible a couple years ago.
14: It makes me feel very proud. Because it didn't even feel like anything. It's just natural now.
8: Asibu clutches her chest as she hears him say these words. This, she says, is why she'll try just about anything that lets her spend more time in the classroom teaching her students. Janaki Mehta, NPR News, Bay Point, California.

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2: Washington is escalating pressure on Cuba, indicting former Cuban leader Raul Castro.
3: We could have peaceful relations with Cuba if the United States was not hell-bent on, once again, forcing Cuba into the dominion of the United States.
2: I'm Marco Werman.
4: And I'm Carolyn Beeler. Also today, the EU says it will hold talks with the Taliban and is terrifying Afghans looking for asylum in Europe.
5: Former government officials who had been returned to Afghanistan, they faced arbitrary arrest or torture.
2: Plus, for the family of the late Patrice Lumumba, a final path to justice fades away.
4: And the surprise dangers of trying to appreciate your parents' home country.
6: Now we're going 50 miles an hour into oncoming traffic. I'm like, I guess I didn't need those 6 vaccinations from Costco.
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7: Live from NPR News in Washington, I'm Ryland Barton. The Justice Department has announced criminal charges against former Cuban President Raul Castro and others. The charges stem from the 1996 shootdown of 2 civilian aircraft operated by the Miami-based exile group Brothers to the Rescue. NPR's Ryan Lucas reports.
8: The indictment charges Raul Castro, the brother of Fidel Castro, with murder, conspiracy to murder, and destruction of aircraft. Acting Attorney General Todd Blanch announced the charges in Miami.
9: Today's indictment, while it does not bring back the murdered victims, it makes a statement. The United States government has not forgotten these innocent men who were shot out of the sky.
8: The indictment alleges that Castro authorized the shootdown of the 2 Brothers to the Rescue aircraft by Cuban military jets. 3 U.S. citizens and a U.S. national were killed. The 94-year-old Castro is not in U.S. custody. The case against him is seen as part of the Trump administration's pressure campaign against the Cuban government. Ryan Lucas, NPR News, Washington.
7: House Republicans and Democrats passed a bill today banning large corporate investors from buying more homes. As NPR's Stephen Bissaha reports, the bill is also meant to address housing affordability.
10: The main idea in the bill to make housing more affordable is to throw a lot of ideas at the problem. The bill is packed with new block grants, updates to old ones, and deregulation. Most of these provisions are meant to encourage home building across the country. This is a modified version of a bill the Senate passed 2 months ago. Both versions ban corporate landlords with at least 350 houses from buying up any more. Investors can build new homes to rent out, but the House version of the bill strips out the Senate's requirement that those houses get sold off after 7 years. The bill now heads back to the Senate to consider for final passage. Stephen Bissaha, NPR News.
7: Facebook parent company Meta is cutting about 8,000 employees and shifting another 7,000 into jobs that are more directly related to AI, NPR's John Ruich reports.
11: Meta flagged the job cuts last month, and a company spokesperson said affected employees were notified on Wednesday. The parent company of Facebook and Instagram has been retooling and investing heavily in artificial intelligence. It expects to spend nearly twice as much on capital expenditures this year as it did last year, and much of that will go into its efforts to catch up to rivals in the AI race. The job cuts and reorganization come at a challenging time for Meta. Earlier this year, it lost 2 court cases claiming its platforms have been harmful to children and young people's mental health. And in June, it'll return to court to face school districts suing over claims that social media companies caused a costly mental health and addiction crisis among students. John Ruich, NPR News.
7: Single Gen Z women are outpacing the men of their generation when it comes to buying a home. They accounted for 35% of all home buyers in their generation, while single Gen Z men represented 18%. This is NPR.
12: Live from KQED News, I'm Natalia Navarro. California lawmakers say that federal rule changes coming to CalFresh next month

0: will have a devastating impact on people receiving food benefits. Work requirements approved by Congress last year are set to take effect June 1st and could cause an estimated 655,000 adults in the state to lose eligibility. South Bay Assemblymember Alex Lee says the changes are hurting low-income people across the country.
1: The budget bill is dramatically accelerating decline and exacerbating the hunger crisis. This comes at a time when Trump's tariffs and the Iran war are causing the cost of living to skyrocket.
0: Lee says he's working to secure more funding for CalFresh programs to provide extra food benefits for families and reduce the impact of the rule changes. A trial is underway in San Francisco today for seven pro-Palestinian protesters who blocked the Golden Gate Bridge for hours in 2024. The seven defendants, part of a group of 26 people who blocked the bridge, face charges including felony conspiracy, false imprisonment, and unlawful assembly. In their opening statements, defense attorneys portrayed the group as desperate to stop the U.S. military support to Israel and, by extension, Israel's attacks on Gaza. But prosecutors asked jurors to instead focus on the impacts of the four-hour bridge shutdown. Nurses missed work, people missed doctor's appointments, and nobody could leave. The prosecution will start calling witnesses this afternoon. If convicted, the protesters face up to 14 or 15 years in prison. I'm Natalia Navarro, KQED News.
2: 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Patrice Lumumba's daughter is coming up to share memories of her father in the first part of the world. It's 2:06, and this is KQED News.
3: This is The World. I'm Marco Werman.
4: And I'm Carolyn Beeler. Thank you for being here today. Washington is escalating pressure on Cuba. The U.S. Attorney General has just announced the indictment of Cuba's former president, Raul Castro. More on that news later in the show.
3: That landmark indictment comes on the heels of new sanctions on Cuba. That's what we're going to talk about first. The sanctions target Cuban military leaders, the country's intelligence agency, and something less well-known, a secretive business empire. It goes by the acronym GAESA, and the U.S. wants to dismantle it. The World's TB's Isaiah has more.
5: Most people outside Cuba have never heard about GAESA. And even inside Cuba, you may not see the name on the door, but stay in a hotel in Havana, shop in a store that takes U.S. dollars, or send money to relatives or friends in Cuba, and GAESA is most likely part of that transaction.
6: GAESA is a conglomerate made up of dozens of state-owned companies under the umbrella of military institutions.
5: Pavel Vidal is a Cuban economist at Pontificia Javeriana University in Colombia. He used to work at Cuba's central bank. He says GAESA is run by the military, but it doesn't make weapons. It operates in the civilian economy.
6: In key sectors, profitable sectors like tourism, retail, foreign trade, logistics, transportation, financial system, they own the main commercial bank.
5: Because Cuba has no private banking system, GAESA's control over major financial institutions gives it a lot of power, not just in banking, but across many sectors.
6: They have the power to control the prices, to avoid competition.
5: Vidal says financial documents recently leaked suggest GAESA may control around 40% of the Cuban economy. That number is hard to verify because GAESA doesn't publish its books. But even economists who question the exact figure agree that GAESA is one of the most powerful entities in Cuba. And that's one reason Secretary of State Marco Rubio is going after it.
7: Our sanctions are against a company named GAESA. This is a holding company set up by generals in Cuba that has generated billions of dollars of revenue, none of which benefits the Cuban people. Not one cent of it benefits the Cuban people. You understand this, right?
5: But economists say Rubio's claim goes too far.
8: No es cierto, porque eso implicaría que todo el dinero que se ingresa lo sacan. No, por supuesto que no.
5: Miguel Alejandro Hayes is a Cuban economist in exile and a sharp critic of Cuba's government. Still, he says if GAESA helps import fuel, food, or other goods, then some of that money does go back into the economy. so sanctions on Gaesa can still hit ordinary Cubans. The real issue, he says, is that Gaesa controls a lot of money and there is no public oversight. One of the clearest examples is in the hotel industry.
8: Todo el esquema de corrupción de Gaesa está centrado, sobre todo, en la construcción de hoteles. Y eso es un
5: Aya says Cuba kept building luxury hotels during one of the worst economic crises in decades. At the same time, blackouts got worse, food became more expensive, and many of those hotel rooms now sit empty. Pavel Vidal says that was a choice.
6: That was a bad decision to use the resources, the available resources, to invest only in hotels while investing very little in agriculture, energy, transportation, housing, and basic infrastructure.
5: Vidal says Gaesa is not the only reason for Cuba's power outages. U.S. sanctions matter, and so does the loss of oil support from Venezuela. But he says Cuba didn't put enough money into fixing the electric grid, making the energy crisis much worse. And because Gaesa operates with so little transparency, it's hard to know how those decisions were made or who benefited from them. Emily Morris studies Cuba's economy at University College London. She says Gaesa's secrecy is real, but it also has a history. It grew out of Cuba's need to survive U.S. sanctions.
9: So if you can't pay in dollars, which you couldn't do, you have to find a way to do trade without going through the Western banking system. So that's why it's secretive, and that's why it grew.
5: Morris says that secrecy was also convenient to foreign investors who didn't want the U.S. to notice they were doing businesses in Cuba. So that history makes Gaesa hard to untangle, because the same opaque system that helped Cuba work around sanctions is now one of the main things the U.S. wants to target. And Pavel Vidal says that creates a problem for possible negotiations with the U.S.
6: I mean, the Cuban economy doesn't have too many to offer in a negotiation table. There are not significant natural resources. The most interesting and profitable sectors are in the hands of Gaesa.
5: Vidal says any real economic opening would have to confront that power. But Miguel Alejandro Hayes says the communist system could survive even if Gaesa is dismantled.
8: El sistema puede encontrar otros mecanismos para mantener los mismos negocios que han estado.
5: He says the government can find other ways to keep the same businesses going through shell companies, offshore firms, or networks that are harder to see. So the question is not whether Washington can weaken Gaesa. It's whether that would actually change how money and power work in Cuba or make life better for the Cuban people. For the world, I'm TV Isaiah, Mexico City.

0: We mark the death this week of a former Belgian diplomat. It's not a name most people recognize, but for some, Étienne d'Avignon loomed large in their lives.
1: I'm Juliana Amato Lumumba, the daughter, the only daughter, of Patrice Emery Lumumba, living here in Kinshasa.
0: Juliana Amato Lumumba and her brothers have pursued a case for 15 years against d'Avignon and a group of Belgian officials whom they believe organized a kidnapping, torture, and murder of their father. All of those officials except d'Avignon had died, but in March, her family was offered a last glimmer of hope for accountability when a Belgian court cleared the way for d'Avignon to stand trial for Lumumba's killing. But this week, it was announced that d'Avignon has also died, age 93. Patrice Lumumba was the democratically elected leader of Congo after it gained independence from Belgium in 1960. Congo later became Zaire. Today it's the Democratic Republic of Congo. I spoke with Juliana Lumumba just after d'Avignon was charged.
2: How do you understand the role that he actually played in your father's murder?
1: I don't have to understand something. I don't have to know the truth. That what's important, because he and the 12 other person, it was important to see that these personalities who were in office at that time, and they knew what's happening. So we knew a lot, but it's important to know our history, because it's not only our father history. My father was the first prime minister of Congo, and he was elected under the colonial regime, elected. And he won the elections. And that was very important to know.
0: And so accountability was equally significant for the people who elected him. Lumumba was a giant in the fight against colonial rule and for Africa's liberation movement.
3: Nous avons connu les souffrances atroces des relégués pour opinion politique.
0: In a legendary 1960 speech ringing in Congo's independence, he eviscerated Belgium in front of its diplomats and its king, decrying the untold suffering inflicted on Congolese throughout the colonial period. The following year, Patrice Lumumba was killed in a coup d'etat.
2: I know it's difficult to imagine a different history, but what do you think would have happened if democracy in Congo had been allowed to flourish, if your father had not been killed?
1: I don't know. I don't like science fiction. But what I can say, seeing things today, because we are a very young country, more than 60% of the population are under 25. And we see they really want to be part of the development of this country. And they are very, how do you say, critical against us, the elders. They said we bring them corruption and whatever and everything. Yesterday is yesterday. We have to see it. We have to know it to see where we are going. But we don't have to live in nostalgia. The future, we don't know how it will be. What's important is what's happening today, what we are building today.
2: I'm wondering, you know, do you have any reflections on the fact that there are so many other cases of extrajudicial assassinations, assassinations by foreign governments, of sovereign leaders? It continues. And I'm wondering what this case represents for all of those others.
1: No, for the others, it represents a lot, symbolically. Because when we are talking about Patrice Emery Lumumba, I'm not only talking about my father. We are talking about a part of our history, of what happened in the 1960s. You know, all the all the positive and negative, and what happened between us and Belgium. And that's important. And it's our history. And when you see it like this, he was, like I said, elected. You know, and this election was fair because it was under the colonial regime. They didn't want him to win, but he won. And with his assassination, they assassinated also democracy in this country. And till now, we say that history repeated itself, and we still have the stigma of what happened from 1960 to today.
2: What memories do you have of your father?
1: A lot of memories. because I was the only daughter, so my father loved me too much. And when he was prime minister, I used to go to his office, just sit down and look at my father, watch him working for hours. And I still have some memories of him. But I don't know, you know, when you have a famous father who was known by everybody with the films, photos, and so what is the part of my own memory of what is the part that I've been taught from family, from information, and whatever. But I still have a very strong relation with my father because I admire what he have done. I admire what we have done for this country to be the icon of sovereignty, of dignity, of the black person. He wanted us to be free. And for me, talking about him, listening about him, being his daughter, I think that I can say at my age that he made an independent woman. I'm independent, free, really free, and proud of being a Congolese.
0: Juliana Amato Lumumba is the daughter of Congo's first prime minister, Patrice Lumumba. He was assassinated in 1961. This week, the last surviving member of the team that allegedly facilitated the murder died in Belgium. In a statement, the Lumumba family said it had been denied a criminal judicial outcome in this case, and that with Davignon's passing, quote, these criminal proceedings are formally extinguished. 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
5: It's 2:20. This is KQED News. I'm Michelle Hennigan. The EU plans to talk with the Taliban about deporting some Afghans. Details are coming up after your traffic update, starting with a crash on the Dumbarton Bridge. Good afternoon, Gretchen Landcore.
6: Hi there. Heading into Fremont, eastbound on the Dumbarton, it's a three-vehicle injury crash at the transition ramp to northbound 880. The right and middle lanes are blocked. Emergency crews just arriving now. Traffic backed up almost to Newark Boulevard. And in Pacifica, all lanes are blocked on Highway 1 at the north end of the Tom Lantos Tunnel. It's due to a head-on crash. Pacifica police are diverting southbound traffic at Lindemar Boulevard. Northbound traffic backed up to the south end of the tunnel, and they have tow trucks. They should be there soon. Gretchen Landcore for KQED.
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7: This is The World. I'm Carolyn Beeler. Afghans seeking asylum in Europe are stunned by a European Union announcement. The EU plans to hold talks with the Taliban about deporting Afghan asylum seekers back to Kabul. That's even though the EU doesn't recognize the Taliban government. Here's The World's Europe correspondent, Orla Berry.
8: Belgium has been leading the call for some Afghan nationals to be sent back to Afghanistan. Earlier this year, officials from the Belgian Immigration Office went to Kabul and spoke with the Taliban. We don't have the luxury of only negotiating with those countries whose rulers we agree with, Annelien van Boyset, the Belgian Migration Minister, said at the time. Afghans have been among the nationalities submitting the most asylum applications in Belgium, she said, but less than half have received refugee status. Only Afghans with a criminal conviction or those whose asylum claims have been declined would face deportation, she said. Reshad Jalali, an Afghan national who lives in Belgium, worries that may just be the beginning.
9: Our concern is that once the engagement with the Taliban resumes and it's normalized, then it will concern of a big number of non-criminal Afghans and large number of normal Afghans who are residing in European countries who reached Europe in the hope of safety.
8: Jalali is senior policy officer with the European Council on Refugees and Exiles. Belgium, along with 19 other EU member states, wrote to the EU Commission last October calling for official procedures to be put in place that would allow Afghans be deported. Jalali says hosting the Taliban in Brussels would be seen as a diplomatic victory for the hardline Islamic regime.
9: The Taliban authorities would sell any engagement with the EU or with the West as a win-win domestically, shoring up the rhetoric that their government is stable and the world is slowly recognizing them.
8: EU Commission spokesperson Marcus Lemaire says the talks are purely technical, but still he faced more questions from reporters in Brussels this past week.
10: Can you explain to us how this meeting does not legitimize the Taliban? And why is it taking place in Brussels? And who did you exactly send the letter to?
11: The EU is mandated by the Council to maintain operational engagement with the de facto authorities in Afghanistan. This does not by any means constitute a recognition.
8: Lemaire didn't say who in the Taliban they've been talking to. Some Afghans have already been deported from EU countries like Germany and Austria. But Matthew Tardis, migration expert in Paris, says it's a complicated process, both legally and logistically.
12: It's very complex from a logistical point of view to deport Afghans back to Afghanistan because there's no direct flight from European countries to Kabul.
8: Tardis is co-director of Synergie Migration, a migration policy think tank.
12: And this is the reason why the member states ask the European Commission to get into practical discussion with the Taliban, including to get as well the laissez-passer, that is also the piece of paper that the member states need to deport Afghans.
8: If the EU strikes a deal with the Taliban, he says, it would make deportations much easier. But such a deal is likely to contravene EU laws and treaties, he says. It isn't just concern about the Taliban regime that has human rights groups up in arms over the planned talks in Brussels.
13: Afghanistan is facing one of the most severe hunger crises in the world, a situation made worse by dramatic cuts in aid, the policies of the Taliban government and severe drought.
8: This week, the UN said that three out of four Afghans in Afghanistan are struggling to meet their basic needs. While hundreds of thousands of Afghans have been returning to Afghanistan from Pakistan and Iran in the past 6 months, many have been sent back against their will, says Zaman Sultani with Amnesty International.
14: There were former government officials, or there were women's rights activists, or there were like journalists. The minute they are deported, the first thing many of these are unable to do is to go where they have their own houses or where they have their family and relatives.
8: They're terrified of going home, he says, in case they're arrested. Sultani, who's from Afghanistan, says several have already been detained there.
14: Former government officials who had been forcibly or involuntarily returned to Afghanistan, they faced arbitrary arrest or torture at the hands of the Taliban.
8: Some lawmakers in Belgium are working on how to stop the meeting with the Taliban from even taking place.
15: Or Foreign Affairs Minister has to deliver the visas to the Taliban. So I still hope that he, Mr. Prévost, will not deliver the visa.
8: Saskia Brigmont, a member of the European Parliament, says without visas, Taliban representatives can't enter the country. Aside from concerns about what might happen to those sent back, she says, no one knows what the Taliban may look for in return.
15: There are sanctions being applied, so they might say, okay, let's make a deal on deporting back people to Afghanistan. But in exchange, we want sanctions to be levied. We want relations to be reinstalled. We want maybe other things that I'm not aware of. So obviously, in a deal, there will be compromises.
8: Meeting with the Taliban in the heart of Europe goes against everything the EU stands for, she says. The EU Commission said today a date for the meeting has not yet been agreed. For the World, I'm Orla Barry.
16: No, señor.
0: Cumbia is the loping dance sound that shows up in traditional music from Argentina to Mexico. Today, variations on cumbia can be found far beyond Latin America. But if you want to know the real roots of the music, you come to this woman, Toto La Momposina.

0: we have learned that the Dueña of Cumbia died at the age of 85 after an extended illness. You cannot overstate the impact Toto La Momposina has had on Colombian culture. While many artists were busy trying to capitalize on salsa and Latin iterations of rock and roll, she was embracing a traditional sound.
1: Toto La Momposina was born Sonia Bazanta Vides in 1940 in Colombia's Caribbean North. Toto was her childhood nickname, Momposina, a reference to the region where she's from, Mompos. Her band, Toto La Momposina y Sus Tambores, rose to stardom across Colombia, but in 1979, Toto fled to Paris after being blacklisted in Colombia for her leftist politics. In 1982, she was thrust into the international spotlight.
2: Jueves 21 de octubre de 1982, en el frío de Estocolmo hizo presencia el primer escritor colombiano que recibía...
0: The Colombian writer Gabriel García Márquez invited her to accompany him to Stockholm, where he was receiving the Nobel Prize for Literature. It showed how much the famed writer valued his country's most treasured musician. It was also a nod to how Andean culture unites literature, music, and the visual arts.
1: In 2003, none other than hip-hop producer and songwriter Timbaland sampled Toto La Momposina's track, Curura. Talk about bridging musical styles. Toto La Momposina was 85.
0: This is the world.
3: 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Reaction to the U.S. indictment of Raul Castro is coming up next on The World. Stay tuned.
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3: Stay with us for the PBS NewsHour right after The World. 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
1: This is The World. I'm Marco Werman. This afternoon, the U.S. government indicted former Cuban leader Raul Castro for his alleged role in shooting down two civilian planes 30 years ago. The mid-air attack by Cuba killed four Cuban Americans. Here's Acting Attorney General Todd Blanche announcing the indictment against Castro during a ceremony honoring the victims.
5: Nations and their leaders cannot be permitted to target Americans, kill them, and not face accountability.
1: Peter Kornbluh helped uncover declassified documents from the Federal Aviation Administration that shed light on events leading up to the attack. Kornbluh is now a senior analyst at the Independent National Security Archive and the co-author of Back Channel to Cuba. When we spoke today, I asked him for his reaction to the indictment.
6: Well, what struck me, of course, is an emotional moment for the Cuban-American community, for the families of the four Cuban-American young men who were piloting those two planes and were killed in that unwarranted attack by Cuba. Obviously, it was a very big event that the administration has organized. This is not the traditional way to release an indictment, but it certainly was a powerful way. But the attack on these two planes was unwarranted and wrong. Cost the lives of four young Cuban Americans. At the same time, the history, the documentary record shows us that it wasn't unprovoked. And in my mind, it was a Greek tragedy in sorts, because both Cuban officials and U.S. officials for the entire year before the shootdown of the planes knew that this conflict was coming and actually tried very hard to keep it from coming. And then the tragedy happened anyway.
1: Yeah, before we get on to what actually happened 30 years ago, what is the importance of today's indictment going forward? What does it actually say?
6: The indictment is against Raul Castro, who was defense minister 30 years ago in February of 1996. By indicting Raul Castro today, the Trump administration has accomplished three goals, I think. They have made a political gesture to the Cuban-American community in Miami, which has been pushing for this indictment for almost, you know, three decades. Two, it's almost a psychological operation against the current Cuban leadership. It reminds them that this was the modus operandi that the United States used before the snatch raid in Caracas, where they took Nicolas Maduro. He also had been indicted on charges and was being treated as a fugitive. And then finally, and I think most significantly in a way, by putting a fig leaf of legality around operations that Trump wants to conduct against Cuba, he can claim to Congress that this is a law enforcement operation, as he did in Venezuela, and circumvent the War Powers Resolution Act, which calls, of course, for congressional authorization for any act of war abroad.
1: So, Peter, let's go back to those events 30 years ago and what Brothers to the Rescue were doing and who they are. Tell us about this group and what they were doing at the time.
6: You know, in his announcement today, the acting attorney general, Todd Blanche, suggested that the Brothers to the Rescue were conducting a humanitarian mission on the day the planes were shot down. And that is simply not the case. Originally, Jose Basulto, who was a Bay of Pigs veteran, and had once tried to assassinate Fidel Castro in the early 1960s. Originally, Basulto created this organization, Hermanos al Rescate, Brothers to the Rescue, to fly little planes over the Florida Straits and spot rafters during the rafting crisis, the so-called Balsero crisis after the collapse of the Soviet Union, when thousands of Cubans set sail towards Florida to try to escape the deprivation in Cuba. And the planes would fly over the water and spot rafters who needed rescuing. And they would call the Coast Guard, and the Coast Guard would go escort these rafts and save these people, take the people off the rafts. Once that mission was accomplished and the rafting crisis was over, basically Basulto turned Brothers to the Rescue into a provocation organization. He began to do flights over Cuban territory, dropping leaflets and tchotchkes and kind of insurrectionist literature, and then returning to Miami and crowing about the fact that he'd penetrated Cuban airspace. At one point, he actually declared, "We want a confrontation with Cuba."
1: So there were the humanitarian flights, and then there were these other flights that you were just talking about. Were those flights legal?
6: Beginning in November of 1994, Brothers to the Rescue did its first overflight of Cuban territory, dropping bumper stickers, I think, on the heads of Cubans in the countryside. And the little planes returned again to fly over Havana several times during the course of the next year, dropping medallions and leaflets calling for insurrection and freedom for Cubans. None of this was legal because Basulto would file flight plans saying he was going out to look for rafters over the ocean, when in fact he planned to fly over Cuban territory unauthorized to do so. And this became a point of great contention starting in November of 1994 and all the way through 1995, when U.S. officials received diplomatic protests, back-channel communications, and even calls from Cuban officials saying, "You have to stop these flights. We cannot tolerate our security zones being penetrated. No respecting country can allow hostile aircraft over their cities again and again and again." And this led to a year of effort by U.S. officials to try and get the FAA to halt Basulto, to clip his wings, if you will, and block these planes from taking off. Those efforts to get the FAA to act failed.
1: And then comes the fateful day, February 24th, 1996. I want us to hear some audio that is part of this declassification.
7: Autorízalo, autorízalo, que la tenemos. Autorízalo, destruye el territorio. Primer disparo. ¡Le dimos! ¡Le dimos!
1: Yeah, well, we've had to believe some of the expletives in the communication there. But, Peter, what's going on? What are we hearing there?
6: You're hearing the pilots of the two MiG aircraft that were pursuing the Brothers to the Rescue plane basically identifying them visually, asking for authorization from the Cuban military officials who were on the radio with them to shoot them down. One has to remember that the Cuban pilots in those MiG aircraft violated all the international protocols of providing warnings, of escorting hostile planes out of Cuban territory, and basically fired upon them without warning. But this is a horrible tragedy that should have been avoided. So many Cuban officials and U.S. officials were involved in back-channel diplomacy to try and stop this from happening.
1: So the declassified FAA documents you received via a Freedom of Information Act request help put these events into context. As you said, there were warnings from the FAA that a major fear is the possible downing of a Brothers to the Rescue aircraft by land-based gunfire. Also, one of these days, the Cubans will shoot down one of these planes, and the FAA better have all its ducks in a row. What does all this tell you?
6: Well, it tells me that there were White House officials and State Department officials who heard the Cuban protests and understood them. One of the memos we used in our book, Back Channel to Cuba, was a statement by a White House point person on Cuba saying that the Cubans had showed much restraint over the previous year as these flights had come over their territory again and again and again. But now the tension was so high that there was likely to be a shootdown. That official, Richard Nuncio, picked up the phone the night before the shootdown, called the Miami office of the FAA and said, you have to stop those planes from flying. And the FAA's response was, we can't. All we can do is warn Basulto again that he should not penetrate Cuban airspace.
1: I'm with Peter Kornblue, a senior analyst at the Independent National Security Archive. So, Peter, how did the U.S. government react when the two U.S. planes originating from South Florida actually were shot down?
6: The shootdown of these two planes created a huge crisis in U.S.-Cuban relations. President Clinton basically fired off a back-channel message to the Cuban leadership saying that this better not ever happen again, or the United States would actually attack the bases from which the MiGs had taken off from. Clinton imposed a whole set of new sanctions on Cuba. And then the biggest impact of all, politically, he was forced to sign a very hardline bill sponsored by Senator Jesse Helms. It was called the Helms-Burton bill that added all sorts of restrictions on trade and aid to Cuba, and most importantly codified under congressional law the trade embargo, which until that point had been an executive order. So the president gave up control of trade sanctions against Cuba to congressional vote.
1: As a researcher and historian, Peter, what is your takeaway from this event 30 years ago?
6: You know, the lessons of this event 30 years ago are that tensions in U.S.-Cuban relations can lead to horrible outcomes. And the fear of this indictment today is that it is going to be used by the Trump administration as a quantum step towards an attack on Cuba, whether it's a military rendition operation to swoop in and seize Raul Castro, or whether it's a drone strike that kills Raul Castro and the people around him. You know, the next steps seem to be in a military direction. And I think that the tragedy of the past should be remembered for what could be, you know, multiple tragedies of the future. That kind of the military side of the U.S. approach to Cuba isn't necessary. Just like that shootdown wasn't necessary and should have been avoided, we could have peaceful relations with Cuba if the United States was not hell-bent on once again forcing Cuba into the dominion of the United States.
1: Yeah, well, U.S. designs on Cuba right now are far from secret. Here's President Trump earlier this month speaking in West Palm Beach, Florida.
8: Well, on the way back from Iran, we'll have one of our big, maybe the USS Abraham Lincoln aircraft carrier, the biggest in the world, we'll have that come in, stop about 100 yards offshore, and they'll say, thank you very much, we give up.
1: What did Cuban officials make of that?
6: Well, I think U.S. officials and now President Trump have repeatedly believed that the Cuban government will simply capitulate to the dictates of the Colossus of the North. And that's just not the case. And really the motivating factor of this indictment today is Trump's impatience with the fact that the Cuban leadership has yet to surrender despite his policies of turning the screws of economic warfare against Cuba, depriving the entire Cuban population of access to oil and electricity, turning out the lights one by one and just impoverishing everybody there. And that hasn't worked yet. There hasn't been a capitulation. There hasn't been a surrender from Cuba. And that is why he is taking these onerous steps of high-profile indictments of Raul Castro, sanctions against Cuban leaders and foreign companies doing business in Cuba, and the escalating threat of military intervention on the island.
1: That was Peter Kornbluh, co-author of Back Channel to Cuba. We spoke shortly after today's announcement that the U.S. government has indicted former Cuban president Raul Castro.
0: New Zealand's government says it plans to change the country's landmark climate law. The proposal would prevent courts from finding companies liable in private cases for damages caused by climate change, like from floods, sea level rise, heat waves, or fires. Critics say the measure would shield polluters from lawsuits and undermine the rule of law. The measure is for now just a proposal, but is expected to pass into law. Maria Antonia Tigre is the director of global climate litigation at Columbia University's Sabin Center. She says this is part of the dismantling of the climate apparatus in New Zealand.
9: The crucial piece of this, too, is that it would apply retroactively to current and future proceedings, including a case that is currently pending, the Smith versus Fonterra case.
0: Right. The High Court in New Zealand was supposed to be hearing that case against six major emitters. Can you tell me a little bit more about that case?
9: Sure, absolutely. So this was a case brought by an indigenous elder and was brought against a third of all New Zealand greenhouse gas emissions, corporate emissions, including some dairy companies and fossil fuel companies. And they were seeking mitigation measures. These companies to reach peak net greenhouse gas emissions by 2025 and then reducing linear reductions to net zero by 2050 or cease immediately net greenhouse gas emissions. And, you know, they lost at the trial court, at the appellate court of appeals, and then it went to the Supreme Court, which basically found that, you know, they did have a viable claim, and then the case was then sent back for a proper hearing on the merits, which hadn't happened yet. So this bill would really go against what the Supreme Court said, that the claim was reasonably arguable.
0: Why does the government say that this kind of proposal or this kind of law change is necessary?
9: So I haven't really heard a lot about sort of the arguments that the government has been putting forward. But I think more generally, it's mostly an issue of the courts not being the type of place to resolve these types of claims.
0: Mm-hmm. Yeah, the justice minister I'm reading says that litigation was undermining business confidence and investment, mm-hmm. and that climate change, as you said, should be dealt with through legislation and an emissions trading scheme that New Zealand has. But that brings me to my question of, is this happening elsewhere? Are there other governments that are working to restrict climate liability in the courts?
9: I think not in exactly this way. There hasn't been a lot of cases against corporations yet. It's sort of in its infancy compared to other cases against governments, but they are, you know, moving forward. And then there are other types of cases that are also requiring governments to regulate corporations a little more effectively, including through scope 3 emissions, so the downstream emissions as well.
0: Meaning the emissions that are emitted when one burns the products of,
9: exactly.
0: of a fossil fuel company, for example.
9: Yeah, and then I think the International Court of Justice in particular said that states have a responsibility to regulate corporations as well in terms of their greenhouse gas emissions. And if they don't, they could be liable, sort of, there is state responsibility whenever they're not complying with that. This obviously goes directly against that as well.
0: So you're saying New Zealand here is an outlier, or at least the first to try to restrict the ability of private individuals from suing companies for climate change impacts?
9: I think so. Yeah, I think governments have been trying it in different ways, and there's obviously lobbying and other things that happened. But I hadn't seen, at least I'm not aware of any other bill that restricts it in that way.
0: Hmm. Stepping back here a bit, I'm wondering what impact climate legislation has had so far. Is there a real world change in, you know, the release of the gases that cause climate change because of any of these decisions?
9: That's a little hard to say. There are lots of conversations about the impact of climate litigation more broadly. And the last IPCC report did say that climate litigation had an impact on the trajectory of greenhouse gas emissions. But I don't think there's a sort of a number that is attached to that yet.
10: Oh, interesting. Are there conversations among experts in climate litigation right now about the possibility of more countries putting the kibosh on climate litigation like New Zealand is attempting to do?
9: I think if this is successful, there, you know, it shows a precedent that other countries who are also trying to backslide in their climate regulations could potentially follow. So it is a risk, certainly.
10: Maria Antonia Tigre is the Director of Global Climate Litigation at Columbia Law's Sabin Center. Ahead on the show, what happens when a place you think you know surprises you? This is The World.
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3: 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And from El Camino Health, where doctors, nurses, and dedicated staff work together to provide a continuum of care for patients. El Camino Health, where togethering is the path toward healing. Stories from the Stage will close out today's episode of The World, and today's storyteller talks about traveling without her parents to India for the first time. It is 2:49. I'm Michelle Hennigan. Gretchen Lancour will be here with your traffic update in 10 minutes.
13: Tariff refunds have started hitting small business bank accounts. What some of them plan to do with that influx of cash? That is next time on Marketplace.
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1: This is The World. I'm Marco Werman. When a young woman living in New York got the chance again to go to her parents' home country as an adult, it had been about 20 years since her previous visit. So even though it wasn't her first trip to India, things were different this time around. Sonia Vai explained why before a live audience for the GBH program Stories from the Stage. She started with a somewhat unusual explanation, shall we say, for how long it had been since her last visit.
14: I would have gone sooner, but I'm an artist, and I live in a rented room with the bathtub in the kitchen. Now, to many people, a bathtub in the kitchen is crazy. In New York City, trust me, it's a good deal. So when my best friend asked me to be his plus one at a lavish wedding in India, I jumped at the opportunity. Truth is, I've been to India many times, but it was always with my parents. I was so excited. I was finally going to be an independent woman in my motherland without my mother. The wedding was in the city of Jaipur, and Jaipur is nicknamed the Paris of India. So just imagine Emily in Paris without the hot sex or the white people. We arrive, and Jaipur is nothing like Paris. Nobody speaks French, and the people here are friendly. Sometimes a little bit too friendly. A man ran up to me in my face. I got scared. I clutched onto my friend's arm. He goes, "Where are you from?" I think that's so ironic because I get asked that same question in this country. And in America, I'm told I'm Indian. But in India, he said, "Nope, you're American and rich," which is fascinating because 24 hours before, I was washing my underwear in my bathtub / kitchen sink. But I go with it. Hey, in India, people do things for me, even without me asking. Doors are open, bags are carried, someone else is washing my underwear. It felt like I had my own butler, I was like, is this what it's like to be Oprah? Because if it is, I'm going to move here. I mean, with this exchange rate, I could live like a queen. The next morning, my friend is feeling ill, so I decide to go for a hike. I asked the concierge for some recommendations, and he suggests that I go with a guide. And I was like, oh, I can't go by myself? I would not advise that. Okay. So I'm with the guide. The second I leave the hotel, the smells of India punch me in the face. But I forget about that pretty soon. As I see the sunrise over the Aravalli Mountains, and I see the sheer beauty and vastness that is India, I want more. The next day, we decide to venture into the city. I thought, hey, let's rent a car. I'll drive. Again, the concierge said, I would not advise that. We get in the car, though, and there are no seat belts. And I'm just like, I guess they don't use those in India. Maybe they don't need them. As the driver guns out of the hotel, like he's Vin Diesel in the Fast and Furious 72, and I'm holding on to the headrest for dear life. And then he merges onto the highway with 85,000 people. I mean, I see everything. Cars, trucks, entire families on bicycles, elephants, elephants on bicycles. It was wild. And then, for some reason, he's possessed to cross the highway divide. And now we're going 50 miles an hour into oncoming traffic. And as the truck zooms right to me, I'm like, I guess I didn't need those 6 vaccinations from Costco. I'm not going to die of tuberculosis. I just close my eyes, and for the first time, I want my mother. But we get home and everything's fine. And then a few days later, we decide to go to the Taj Mahal. Now, I don't know if you've been to the Taj Mahal, but it is spectacular. It's like a life-changing experience. You know, kind of like a Taylor Swift concert to a 14-year-old. It was built by this king in loving memory of his beloved queen. And she actually asked for it on her deathbed. And I think that's why it's one of the 7 wonders of the world. Because it's one of the few times a husband actually listened to his wife. But inside the rotunda, there are these 2 ornate caskets. And they're replicas of their actual caskets. And on the king's casket, there's a pen box. And on the queen's, there's a slate. I'm confused. Why? And the guide says, it's a symbol. It's because the man writes the destiny of the woman. Here we are, hundreds of years later. Not much has changed. And a few days later, we're at a bazaar, and I'm looking at this really pretty jewelry, and then I turn around, and my friend's gone. And I'm alone. And I'm surrounded by these strange men, hollering, madam, madam, madam. And I freeze. I can't even call out for help. I'm just thinking, where's my friend? Why would he leave me? And why are they calling me madam? Do I look old? Luckily, he comes back after a few minutes and everything's fine, but I'm pissed. I can't go anywhere by myself. And my friend says, you know what, I never even thought about it, but this is just probably how it is for most women in the world. Back in New York City, first thing I do, I go for a walk all by myself to the Hudson River. I watch the sunset over the Freedom Tower and the Statue of Liberty. Now I'm back in my apartment, in my bathtub, making eggs. And I'm grateful, because I may not be Oprah yet. But as an artist, I'm putting my own pen on my own slate, because I deserve to write my own destiny. And so does every woman. Thank you.
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1: And I'm Marco Werman. 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
1: The PBS NewsHour is coming up after your traffic update, including a SIG alert for Oakland. Here's Gretchen Lancour.
2: It's a big problem for eastbound 24.

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1: Castro and the latest escalation of tensions with the island nation.
2: Another congressman who stood up to Donald Trump is ousted, underscoring the president's hold on the Republican Party.
1: And Xi Jinping hosts Vladimir Putin in China, cementing their alliance only 1 week after President Trump's visit.
3: They are demonstrating in their rhetoric and in the imagery of today's visit deep apprehension about Donald Trump

0: 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The Ford Foundation, working with visionaries on the front lines of social change worldwide. Friends of the NewsHour, including Nell, Martha, and Mary Minow, in honor of the life and legacy of their parents, Newton and Josephine Baskin Minow, and Julie and Robin Powell, through Fidelity Charitable. Art Collins and Sophia Shaw, through the Arthur D. Collins Jr. Foundation, and George D. Hamby III. 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Thank you.
1: Welcome to the NewsHour. Raul Castro, the younger brother of the late Cuban dictator Fidel Castro, was indicted by the U.S. Justice Department today in Miami.
2: The 96-year-old is still a major power behind the scenes in Cuba. He's held many senior positions in Cuba's government since the 1959 revolution, including the presidency. He and four other regime officials were charged in the 1996 killings of Americans seeking to aid Cubans at sea. Ali Rogan starts our coverage.
3: Today in Miami, a cheer that is also a hope.
4: Today it's going to start that Cuba is going to be free.
3: After the oldest, most powerful surviving member of one of Cuba's most infamous families is indicted. The Justice Department today charged Raul Castro with murder and conspiracy to kill U.S. nationals, acting Attorney General Todd Blanche.
5: If you kill Americans, we will pursue you, no matter who you are, no matter what title you hold. And in this case, no matter how much time has passed.
3: The charges against Castro stem from his alleged role in the shootdown of planes carrying three Americans and a Cuban exile in 1996. Operated by Miami-based humanitarian organization Brothers to the Rescue, the planes were on the lookout to spot and save Cubans fleeing their homes in makeshift boats and rafts. The organization was long a thorn in the side of the Cuban government, as founder Jose Basulto once told the NewsHour.
6: Fly our mission always beginning 12 miles north of the shores of the island, which is the waters that are considered international waters. Besides, if we find them any closer, I'm sure Castro will get them before we do.
3: The Justice Department said it was then Defense Minister Raul Castro who gave the go-ahead to shoot down the planes after the Cuban government claimed the planes violated its airspace. While the charges were decades in the making, for those who remember the tragedy, it was past time.
7: The Castro communist regime in my country has driven off back to the Middle Ages. There is no energy, there is no electricity, there is no food, there is no respect, there is no democracy, there is a lot of repression.
3: Today's indictment, timed in recognition of Cuban Independence Day, and as the Trump administration ramps up its rhetoric against the country's 66-year communist regime.
8: It's a failing nation, you see that, it's falling apart.
3: The president hinted today at possible intervention in the near future.
8: It's not going to be like the biggest thing we've ever done, but I will tell you, to a lot of people, it's going to be one of the most important. They've been looking for this moment for 65 years. So we'll see what happens.
3: And this morning, Secretary of State Marco Rubio offered hope for a different way forward.

0: prácticamente todos.
1: Cubans have reached the top of virtually all industries in all countries except one, Cuba. Today in Cuba, only those close to the elite or who are part of it can have profitable businesses. But President Trump is offering a new path between the U.S. and a new Cuba.
2: But not all Cubans find that offer enticing.
3: I don't agree with any country intervening here in Cuba, not the United States nor anybody else. I don't think we should be holding Raul Castro accountable for something that happened 30 years ago. What if the small plane had crashed here in the city? Or if there had been an accident for some other reason? I don't think we should be judging Raul for any of that.
2: Back in South Florida's Little Havana, the cheers for a free Cuba continue, even as that reality remains uncertain. For the PBS NewsHour, I'm Allie Rogan.
4: Late today, the Cuban government issued a statement saying it condemns what it called the despicable accusation against the leader of the revolution. The statement also says the indictment was, quote, based on the dishonest manipulation of the incident that led to the downing of two aircraft over Cuban airspace. For perspective now, we turn to Michael Bustamante, chair of Cuban and Cuban American Studies at the University of Miami. Thank you for being with us.
5: Thanks for having me.
4: I want to start with the timing. What should we take from the fact that the U.S. government is moving forward with this indictment now, given that the actions involving Raul Castro date back decades?
5: It's a great question, and I think the answer has to do with everything else that's been happening in the U.S.-Cuba relationship in recent months and weeks. It's impossible to separate the timing of this announcement from the broader campaign of economic pressure that the administration has been piling on Cuba since January. The administration has been throwing new kinds of sanctions and pressure at Cuba for the past few months in the hopes that they can pressure the Cuban government to cede on political and economic issues, and this is just one other piece of that strategy.
4: Does this effectively freeze any possibility of the near-term easing of tensions between Washington and Havana?
5: You know, I don't know. It's a very strange reality because just, you know, not too long ago, a couple of weeks ago, members of the Secretary of State's team were sitting down with Raul Castro's grandson, and now we're indicting the grandfather. So there's kind of two tracks here. There's a lot of stick, not necessarily much carrot, but there is a channel open. And the United States has continued to emphasize that they would like to see a negotiated outcome, but they want the Cuban government to cede on things that they have never been willing to cede on. And they've been holding that line. The question is, as the economic pain increases, as we get into the summer months in particular, when demands on the energy grid are high, you know, will something change, or will the administration decide to escalate further?
4: Is there any clarity? I hear you say there potentially isn't, on what the administration's goal is, whether it's behavioral change from the Cuban government or broader regime pressure and isolation.
5: It's been hard to read the tea leaves on this one, and I think, you know, the best answer I can offer is that perhaps the administration's feelings here have evolved somewhat. You know, a few weeks back on the margins of a Caribbean state summit in St. Kitts, the Secretary of State seemed to be striking a rather pragmatic tone, firm against the Cuban government, but intimating that, look, change doesn't have to happen overnight. It could start with economic issues. Obviously, people in South Florida want to see political change too. But I think the administration seems to have grown frustrated in recent weeks that even that, what they would consider more pragmatic offer, that Havana hasn't taken them up on it, that Havana hasn't really announced very significant economic reforms. They've done some things, but not enough from the administration's point of view. So I think the question is whether they are using pressure to try to get to a deal, or whether they don't think a deal is really possible anymore. And this is just going to be the beginning of a path to escalation and potentially even military action.
4: You mentioned the desires of the Cubans in South Florida. How are Cuban Americans, generally speaking, understanding no group is a monolith, but generally speaking, how are they reacting to this renewed pressure campaign?
5: I think there's a lot of anticipation and in some corners, excitement and hope, I think matched also with some caution that, you know, we have been here before. We have heard predictions of the government's imminent fall many times, and it hasn't happened. I also think that all of the reporting that potentially a deal might be done that focuses more on economic issues and not political change was giving some folks reason for pause in the community, and there was some pushback. But the administration has set expectations very high. They have talked about 2026 as the year, a big change in Cuba, and I think one question is if that doesn't happen, and you know, we're a few months down the line, how is the community going to react?
4: What about Cubans on the island? Do they see stepped up U.S. pressure as leverage against the government there, or as something that ultimately makes daily life even harder?
5: I think they could think both things at once. My interactions with folks on the island tell me that folks, A, are so focused on just trying to get by day to day, minute to minute, that they don't necessarily have a lot of time to think about the broader geopolitical stakes here. But I also know that people are so desperate for some kind of relief to these, you know, 20 plus hour blackouts that they would take that relief wherever it's coming from. You know, as one friend in Havana told me, look, if the United States is going to act militarily, I just hope they get it over quickly. That kind of fatalism, I think, is quite tragic. It's quite sad. I don't think most Cubans I know on the ground want to see their country, you know, intervened by a foreign power, but they also want change. And I think they're all on standby and hoping for, as I said, some relief.
4: Michael Bustamante with the University of Miami. Thank you for being with us.
5: Thank you.

0: In the day's other headlines, two police officers who defended the Capitol on January 6th filed a lawsuit today to try to block the government's so-called anti-weaponization fund. Former Capitol Police Officer Harry Dunn and Officer Daniel Hodges of the Metropolitan Police Department say the Trump administration created the fund, quote, to finance the insurrectionists and paramilitary groups that commit violence in his name. The administration says it's meant to compensate those who believe they've been mistreated by the U.S. legal system. During congressional testimony yesterday, Acting Attorney General Todd Blanche did not rule out whether that could include January 6th rioters. More than 100 police officers were injured during that attack. The World Health Organization says there are now more than 600 suspected cases from an Ebola outbreak in Central Africa and at least 139 suspected deaths. But at their briefing today, officials said, quote, the scale of the epidemic is much larger. They also warned that a vaccine likely won't be available for up to 9 months. Meantime, on the ground, health workers say they're underprepared to deal with the outbreak. Local communities continue to suffer and grieve, with one woman describing the symptoms of her dying son.
1: He told me his heart hurt, and I thought it was his stomach. Then he started crying because of the pain in his stomach. After that, he started vomiting. Then he started bleeding and vomiting a lot.
0: In Germany today, the first American known to be infected from this latest outbreak arrived in Berlin for treatment. The CDC says he's in stable condition. Back in this country, a runway at New York's LaGuardia Airport was shut today after a sinkhole was discovered on the tarmac. Ground crews found it this morning during a regular inspection of the airfield, seen here just a few yards from the runway. New York's Port Authority warned passengers to expect delays and cancellations while emergency crews work to repair the hole. Arsenal fans around the world are still celebrating a victory decades in the making, the team's first Premier League title in 22 years. Crowds lit flares and led chants in the streets of North London as Arsenal clinched its 14th English title overall. And they did so without even taking the field last night. Second-placed Manchester City needed a win to stay in the running, but could only manage a draw against Bournemouth. Even far from London, fans in Addis Ababa, Ethiopia, stopped traffic to cheer in the streets and on top of cars. While back home, a title parade is scheduled for May 31st. In corporate news, James Murdoch is buying roughly half of Vox Media in a deal worth a reported $300 million. Murdoch will acquire the company's podcast operation and Vox.com, plus New York Magazine, which was owned for years by James's father, Rupert Murdoch. The two have gone their separate ways professionally amid disagreements over editorial content. Meantime, on Wall Street today, stocks rallied amid some relief in oil and bond markets. The Dow Jones Industrial Average climbed back above the 50,000-point level. The Nasdaq added nearly 400 points, or more than 1.5%. The S&P 500 posted its first gain in 4 days. And former Congressman Barney Frank, the longtime liberal Democrat and a trailblazer for gay rights, has died. Frank began his political career in the Boston mayor's office before winning a seat in the Massachusetts House. He ran for Congress in 1980, where he stayed for more than 3 decades. Frank was the first congressman to come out as gay on his own terms. Others had been outed through scandal. His biggest legislative achievement came after the 2008 financial crisis.
2: The American people, we're told, have said no more expansion of government. Not in the area, certainly, of financial regulation.
0: As chair of the House Financial Services Committee, Frank helped to craft what came to be known as the Dodd-Frank Act, the most significant financial reform bill since the New Deal. He retired in 2013, and just before leaving office, he told the NewsHour's Paul Solman why he went into politics in the first place, delivered with his signature quick wit.
2: It's to make it fairer. Fairness in the sense of people not going hungry and being deprived through no fault of their own, or even if it was their fault, but not letting people sink to that level of misery, ending discrimination.
3: What grade do you give yourself, 1 to 10?
2: Oh, I give myself a 10 for being smart enough not to answer that question. Either you sound humble in a way that is literally incredible, not credible, or you sound arrogant. I'll say none of the above.
0: In April of this year, Frank entered hospice with congestive heart failure, but he remained outspoken and opinionated, offering advice to his fellow Democrats up until his final days. Barney Frank was 86 years old. Still to come on the NewsHour, a Justice Department settlement with President Trump renews focus on his tax returns. We report from Denmark on the country's rapid transition to green energy. And author Sophia Nelson discusses her new book on living up to the United States founding principles.
4: This is the PBS NewsHour from the David M. Rubenstein Studio at WETA in Washington, headquarters of PBS News.
5: Right on the heels of President Trump's state visit to China last week, Russia's Vladimir Putin stopped in Beijing for a meeting today with his chief ally, Xi Jinping. As Nick Schifrin tells us, they focused on economic issues and criticizing U.S. foreign policy.
6: Today in Beijing, fanfare and red carpets for two authoritarian leaders to trumpet their alliance. At the Great Hall of the People, the ceremonial center of communist China, Xi Jinping met his closest ally, Russian President Vladimir Putin, for a synchronized show of power and celebration by China's youngest. It was the exact same spot that Xi welcomed President Trump just 6 days ago. Seemingly identical in its pomp and circumstance, although apparently not to President Trump.
7: I think it's good. I don't know if the ceremony is quite as brilliant as mine. I watched. I think we topped them.
6: But even if the U.S. and China pledge strategic stability, they remain rivals. And China and Russia are strategically aligned, and today jointly criticized the U.S.
8: Golden Dome for America.
6: For President Trump's proposed Golden Dome missile defense, which Russia and China today called a, quote, obvious threat to strategic stability. For the expiration of the last U.S.-Russia arms control treaty, New START. And for the U.S.-Israel war on Iran.
9: The world today is far from peaceful, with unilateralism and hegemonism posing profound dangers. The world faces the risk of regressing to the law of the jungle.
10: Russian-Chinese relations have reached a truly unprecedented level.
11: The split-screen image of chumminess between Vladimir Putin and Xi Jinping, and on the other hand, Donald Trump's recent visit, could not be more stark.
6: Andrew Weiss is a former State Department official who's now with the Carnegie Endowment.
11: The Russians and the Chinese are absolutely essential partners to each other in the political sphere and in the economic sphere. They are demonstrating in their rhetoric and in the imagery of today's visit deep apprehension about Donald Trump.
6: The day-to-day implications of that play out in Ukraine. China provides what the U.S. has said is 90% of Russia's microelectronic imports for weapons used in Ukraine, and 70% of Russia's machine tool imports to make weapons for Ukraine.
11: Russia sees China as the key partner for what it's going to need to keep the war going, as well as for when it turns to rebuilding its military whenever the war ends.
6: But there are limits to what China and Russia have called their no-limits partnership. Not announced today, a deal for a major pipeline that would take Russian natural gas to China.
11: China has tremendous negotiating leverage, and it's working to get the sweetest possible deal from the Russians. And China, given the fact that this is a complex agreement that could last upwards of 30 years, is going to be extremely careful not to make impulsive, last-minute gestures just to score political points or to make Vladimir Putin feel good.
6: But Putin and Xi feel good about their alliance, which Putin called truly unprecedented, and Xi called the highest level in history. And so these two leaders, who maintain an axis of authoritarianism alongside Iran and North Korea, continue to confront the U.S. And Putin left China with a standing ovation. For the PBS NewsHour, I'm Nick Schifrin.

0: President Trump's grip on the Republican Party was on display in high-profile primaries across the country last night, with several Trump critics losing after the president targeted their campaigns. In Kentucky, Congressman Thomas Massie lost his bid for re-election by nearly 10 points to Ed Galrine, a former Navy SEAL backed by the president. Massie drew the ire of Mr. Trump and his allies for his opposition to the war in Iran and leading efforts to release the Jeffrey Epstein files.
1: We weren't really running against Ed Galrine. We weren't running against Donald Trump. We were running for what we believe in.
0: Meanwhile, in Georgia, Secretary of State Brad Raffensperger, a key opponent of the president's attempts to overturn election results in the state, lost in the primary for governor. And two Republican candidates for Senate are heading to a runoff, setting up another closely watched test of the party's direction under Trump. Joining me now to discuss last night's results is Malik Abdul. He's a Republican strategist and media consultant. He served as a Black Americans for Trump coalition leader during the president's 2024 campaign, and he started his career in congressional affairs during the George W. Bush administration. Welcome. Thanks for being
2: here. Thanks for having me.
0: Let's start in Kentucky. Thomas Massie's primary loss there after President Trump called him yesterday the worst congressman in the history of our country. The race was a key test for the president's hold on the party. What did it tell you?
2: Well, it was a big question because what happened in Indiana was a bit different than what happened in Louisiana with Cassidy. Cassidy always had the vote for impeachment hanging over his head. Mm-hmm. So we were really looking to see whether or not you have a race where Thomas Massie is extremely popular. What would that mean? And it's hard to now not argue that Donald Trump has complete control over the political apparatus of the Republican Party. The question is, what does that mean for midterms when Republicans actually need independents to vote for them?
0: The question also is what happens in Texas, right? Mm-hmm. We talked a little bit about the president now endorsing the attorney general there. That's Ken Paxton. He's challenging the incumbent, Senator John Cornyn, who served in the Senate for over two decades. The runoff is on Tuesday. I think it's fair to say Paxton has political baggage, right? There's concerns about his electability. He's had professional and personal scandals. Is there concern the president is prioritizing loyalty over electability?
2: Absolutely. And I think that for like a Cassidy or even Massie for that case, you could argue the loyalty question, but the loyalty question is really not there with Cornyn. Cornyn has voted for Donald Trump overwhelmingly. Mm-hmm. He voted to confirm all of his nominees. So he's a little different there. I think that the Cornyn race, what's happening in Texas, this is more of an appeal to MAGA, because MAGA was saying all along, over and over again, you heard many people telling Donald Trump, we do not want Cornyn. So I think it seems as if that this was more of a gift for MAGA more so than the Republicans themselves, because they are not happy because now we're having to invest more money in a state like Texas, yeah, as opposed to a Georgia or even Maine for that matter.
0: Well, sticking in Texas for a moment, is it also a gift to Democrats? I mean, they are eager to run against a Ken Paxton. Are Republicans now imperiling their chance there to beat the Democratic nominee, James Tallarico?
2: I think you said something about, Paxton having some challenges. That's an understatement. I've said over and over again that, Tallarico is a more palatable, more likable candidate than Beto O'Rourke. Beto O'Rourke actually lost to Ted Cruz by 2.6 percentage points. If Paxton ends up winning, mm-hmm, there is a possibility that Texas ends up in play. I know we've said this over and over again, mm-hmm, when it comes to Texas, but it is a real possibility.
0: I do want to ask you what you mentioned now, because this does mean that the NRSC has to spend probably more money in Texas than they would like to spend, money they'd rather be spending in a place like Georgia. You have two Republicans there heading to a runoff. That's Representative Mike Collins and former football coach Derek Dooley. There's another intra-party fight.
2: Yes.
0: Looming here, right? How much does this hurt their chances of beating John Ossoff and flipping Georgia?
2: I think that for me, and I know many people, we would love to say that we have a chance in Georgia. I honestly believe, and you listen to many people in Georgia, once Governor Brian Kemp decided not to run, we kind of wrote Georgia off. Yes, we hope that we could win, but I don't see us really beating John Ossoff. But if Brian Kemp had run, he would have beat him.
0: You talked a little bit about Senator Bill Cassidy from Louisiana, lost in his primary this weekend. This is a man who voted to convict President Trump in his impeachment trial back in 2021, then spent years, it seems like, trying to get back into Trump's good graces. What does all of that tell you about room in the Republican Party right now to criticize the president, to disagree with him at all?
2: I think that you already had many people who were really kind of hesitant to criticize Donald Trump, very apprehensive. And we're seeing now that Donald Trump is able to wield that power and essentially, you know, make sure that you don't have another congressional career. I think that we should wait to see what happens after midterms. If, you know, past this prologue and we end up losing, Republicans end up losing the House, you may see more Republicans start to buck Donald Trump because, for one, he will be a lame duck president at that point. So you may see more if we end up losing the midterms. I think that if we don't, though, you will see party line loyalty for Donald Trump, with the exception of our senators like Cassidy and others who are leaving the Senate. And we saw what happened with that Iran vote where Cassidy flipped over.
0: He did. He switched his vote on the Iran War Powers Act. That's also not dissimilar to what we saw from Senator Tom Tillis, right, after announcing his retirement, has become more outspoken. So I hear you saying, basically, until we know what happens in the midterms, the only people who are going to speak out against the president from within his own party are people on their way out of the party. Is that
2: right? That's a very fair assessment. And we've seen what Donald Trump has been able to do with pouring money into the races, even in the Indiana race. That was a state-level race. Mm-hmm. Donald Trump jumped in there, they were outspent, and they weren't able to actually win that race. I think that you're going to see a lot of people still apprehensive, but really waiting. And I'm hearing from Republicans all around, we're waiting to turn the page from Donald Trump. It's just a matter of timing when that happens.
0: We will wait and we will see. Malik Abdul, thank you so much for being here.
2: Thanks for having me.

0: In the span of 48 hours, the U.S. government, acting on orders from the Trump Justice Department, did something no administration in American history has ever done before. It created a nearly $1.8 billion fund, drawn from taxpayer money, designed to compensate allies of the president who claim they were mistreated by the Biden Justice Department. Then the administration permanently banned the IRS from ever examining President Trump's prior tax returns, or those of his sons, his company, or any affiliated trust. That move was quietly announced a day later, tucked into a DOJ press release. And there is a third development. New federal ethics disclosures reveal more than 3,700 stock trades made under President Trump's name, and companies like Meta, Amazon, and Disney, among others, worth up to around $750 million in just the first 3 months of this year. That's on top of crypto ventures tied to the Trump family that have reportedly made more than $1 billion in profits so far. We're going to focus now squarely on that IRS settlement with former IRS Commissioner John Koskinen, who ran the agency in the Obama and first Trump administrations. Thank you for being with us.
1: Happy to be here.
0: So let's back up a bit, and we should say that this original grievance stemmed from a leak. An IRS contractor stole President Trump's tax returns during his first term, leaked them to reporters. That contractor was caught. He went to prison for it. Given that he was caught and punished, what would the normal legal remedy have looked like, and how does that compare to this settlement?
1: Well, normally what you would do in the Justice Department in prior cases had maintained was the suit should be against, if you have a claim for damages against Booz Allen and the contractor who stole the information. So the Justice Department, up until this settlement, had taken the position that the IRS was not an appropriate defendant.
0: I imagine you've seen a lot of settlement agreements over the course of your career. I read the addendum we referenced in the introduction here. You have the acting attorney general, Todd Blanche. He signed it. There's no IRS representative who co-signed it. And the way it was sort of slipped out a day after the main announcement about this so-called anti-weaponization fund, how does all of that strike you?
1: Well, I was surprised. Originally, while the case was pending, assuming it was a case, the administration seemed to be floating possible settlements. And one was immunity for the president from review of his taxes. And then later they proposed and floated the possibility of a settlement fund. And so I thought they were going to pick one or the other. Both of them were obviously a little off the beaten track. And so to sort of look like sneak a second settlement through on Tuesday after Monday laying out in some detail the settlement fund, on Tuesday there was almost no detail. It was just a paragraph, very complicated to read, and as if it was meant to obscure the issue, although ultimately when you read it, it does say that there will be no future reviews at all of any of the tax returns filed up until the settlement on Monday.
0: Critics, as you well know, they're calling this a pardon on steroids because unlike a presidential pardon, this covers not just Trump himself, but his family, his businesses. It covers any tax-related conduct before Monday, in fact, whether prosecutors were aware of misconduct or not. What questions does that raise for you, the substance of it?
1: Well, first of all, as a process, I'm never aware of the IRS ever telling a taxpayer, we just won't audit you as part of any settlement. I mean, there are audits that get closed and there are settlements reached, but I've never heard of the IRS in the future saying whatever you filed in the past, we're not going to take a look at. You do have to wonder what's in those returns that makes it so important for them not to be audited.
0: I want to pick up on something you just said, because the optics of this are so extraordinarily problematic. The appearance of self-dealing, the compensation fund, this addendum, the way that it was sort of, to use your word, sneaked out. It's hard to imagine any president accepting that kind of scrutiny and political blowback unless there was something significant at stake. Given your role as commissioner of the IRS, what does all of that suggest to you?
1: Well, first of all, audits take time and money. So if you didn't have to have an audit, that would be helpful. The IRS does not audit people just for the fun of it, although it regularly reviews the president's returns. The IRS is just looking for problems, not trying to harass taxpayers or make life difficult for them. So to have this kind of a sweeping immunity, as it were, just seems to me raise questions what's behind it, what's in those returns that make this so important. In a situation where the basic case that was filed had a lot of holes in it. First of all, as I said, the Justice Department's position historically was he was suing the wrong person. He filed that case after the statute had run. And it just seemed to me that there were significant issues as to how that was done. And the fact that nobody ever filed any papers beyond the case, the Justice Department never put in an appearance. The court required them to show up today answering the question of whether this really was a case. Was there a case in controversy, since the president, in effect, is negotiating with himself, which he acknowledged along the way. And so, you know, it's almost a sham case giving cover to first provide this, what some people are calling a slush fund, to reward the president's friends and anybody that he thinks needs money. But then adding on to it this immunity from review of your taxes and your children's taxes and your company's taxes, and I don't know who the affiliates are, but there's never been anything in history that I know of that comes close to this.
0: A future administration, a future IRS commissioner will walk in on January 20th, 2029. Could they tear this up, or has the Trump Justice Department permanently bound the U.S. government on behalf of all future presidents?
1: Well, they probably have. I mean, this is, as the court said, when they closed the case after nobody showed up, obviously, the day to explain themselves. The case had been withdrawn. She closed the case and said there is no settlement on this case. So normally you have a court settlement, and it's hard to undo it unless you go to court and the court changes its mind. In this kind of agreement by the president and his former defense attorney, I suppose somebody could, in the government, could say that was a fraud on the public and the money should be returned or not spent. But by the time new IRS commissioner shows up, the money will be gone and tracking it down will be difficult. And I would note where the settlement fund is set up, we may never know who got paid and how much they got paid, because there's no provision for oversight or public disclosure of the operation of the fund. So I think a new commissioner would have difficulty sort of his way through trying to figure out how to unwind this. And so the concern for many of us is it's a really dangerous precedent if the president can pressure the IRS to overlook returns either from the president or friends of the president or anyone the president is trying to do a favor for.
0: Former IRS Commissioner John Koskinen, thank you again for your time and your insights this evening.
1: Happy to be here. Thank you.

0: The European Union's climate commissioner has told the 27-country bloc that the only way out of energy crises fueled by the wars in Iran and Ukraine is homegrown energy, and that the EU must accelerate its transition away from fossil fuels. As special correspondent Malcolm Brabant tells us, one country leading the charge towards green energy is Denmark. It's part of our ongoing series, Tipping Point.
1: Wind turbines are a pet presidential peeve.
2: They kill the birds, they ruin your landscapes. Other than that, I think they're fabulous, by the way. Stupid people buy them.
1: At the Davos Economic Forum in January, the president doubled down.
2: There are windmills all over Europe. There are windmills all over the place. And they are losers. One thing I've noticed is that the more windmills a country has, the more money that country loses and the worse that country is doing.
1: Ready to be exported, these enormous wind turbine blades are a tangible fact check of President Trump's claims. Denmark is consistently ranked in the world's top 10 economies, thanks in part to its expertise in exploiting green energy. The industry employs 107,000 people and earns about $17 billion a year. So what is Denmark's response to the president's stupid jibe?
3: Well, then there must be a lot of stupid people in the U.S. because there are a lot of states, companies and utilities in the U.S. that is actually buying wind turbines right now because the price has come down. The price of power coming out of a wind turbine is cheaper than that of natural gas.
1: Providing a human scale for these giant blades is Kristian Jensen, who was formerly Denmark's foreign minister. Now he runs a lobbying organization working to accelerate the fossil-free revolution.
3: So this is not a question of saving the polar bears. Don't look at the ideology. Look at the facts on the table. Solar is cheaper, wind is cheaper, electricity is more efficient than fossil energy. And if you look at that, it's a no-brainer to go into electrification of your businesses and your homes.
1: The picturesque island of Ærø in the Baltic Sea is a microcosm of what Denmark projects as its sustainable future. An hour's ferry ride from the mainland, Ærø hosts 6,000 permanent residents and 250,000 tourists in the summer. Denmark is at the cutting edge of green technology because it's been pushing the boundaries for more than half a century. After two major oil crises in the 1970s, the Danes decided that self-sufficiency and energy security were top priorities. Now that foresight is paying dividends. Especially in Ærø, which, thanks to its wind farm and other green projects, is reasonably insulated against shortages and price rises caused by the conflict in the Persian Gulf. Runa Smit leads Aero's initiatives on sustainability and environmental conservation. So how much do you think that this conflict in the Middle East has actually highlighted the need for self-sufficiency?
4: I think the conflict has made it more important than ever. On an annual basis, we are a net exporter of electricity. We produce much more than we can consume.
2: Perhaps the greatest hoax in history. The Green New Scam, windmills all over the place, destroy your land. Destroy your land. Every time that goes around, you lose $1,000. You're supposed to make money with energy, not lose money.
1: Another pioneering Danish island, Samsø, fact-checked the president during this past particularly windy winter. Samsø exported excess electricity to the value of $39,000 a day, or $250,000 a week. Back on Ærø, Social Democrat Mayor Peter Hansted acknowledges that windmills aren't always productive, but he insists they're still turning a profit for their island owners.
5: It is clear that on days when there is not so much wind, there is not as much money, and if the turbines are completely still, they do not give any money either. But the surplus is definitely there on an annual basis. It is paid out four times a year, then you get a little check through the door.
1: Now that spring has sprung, Aero's local grid turns to solar farms to harvest the bounty of the sun. Solar energy provides islanders with power to either heat or cool their houses, as well as a never-ending supply of hot water. Peter Grauerson runs the district heating plant in Aero's main town.
6: The solar panels is only producing heat, of course, when the sun is shining. but they overproduce. They produce more when the sun is shining than the consumption. And the overproduction we keep in a storage tank, which actually works like a battery. When the sun goes down, we simply use the stored hot water from the storage tank.
1: The diesel-powered ship linking Aero with the mainland is temporarily spoiling the island's carbon footprint, while Ellen, its regular all-electric ferry, is in dock having new batteries fitted. Henrik Harbath Mikkelsen designed the power system and hopes that other ferries will follow in Ellen's wake.
7: We do not have any emergency generators here. We only have the batteries, and we have now been sailing for almost 7 years without any blackouts or any incidents.
1: Meanwhile, car owners are among the worst affected by spiraling fuel prices caused by the Iran conflict. Danish drivers' displeasure surfaced in last month's sales figures. Electric vehicles accounted for 96.3% of all new car purchases. Jonathan Nielsen is Deputy Director of Mobility, Denmark's Automotive Trade Association.
8: It's not a short-term thing. This is a permanent shift in Denmark. This issue with Iran is one of the factors driving it, but also the whole fact that infrastructure is being built for this, making it the easy choice.
1: While Europe is steadily reducing its fossil fuel dependency, the Trump administration is reversing previous American commitments about becoming carbon neutral. Most recently, it offered two electricity companies $1 billion each in return for scrapping wind farm projects. One administration argument is that wind turbines are a security risk because they can interfere with radar and allow hostile aircraft or missiles to penetrate national defences. But Martin Kue, a vice president with a major Danish defence company, insists that wind farms and radar can successfully coexist.
9: Radar today is a lot about software, so wind farms are creating a lot of clutter, a lot of echoes when you send the signals. And what we've been working on is to see through this echoes, through this clutter, to be able to identify what we call targets, so whatever it's an aircraft, a ship, a drone, and make the difference between those and a bird, and see through the wind farm.
1: Given the instability in the Persian Gulf, former Foreign Minister Christian Jensen believes that it's foolish to reject green energy, as President Trump has done.
3: With my experience as Minister of Foreign Affairs, we see that this is a conflict that will go on for quite some time. I believe that whether there is a truce or not, the situation around the Strait of Hormuz and the oil and gas production in the Arab country will be totally different for years and years to come.
1: With nearly 90% of its energy coming from renewable sources, Denmark is better positioned than most nations to ride out the storm taking place nearly 3,000 miles away. For the PBS NewsHour, I'm Malcolm Brabant in Aero, Denmark.

0: 2.5 centuries ago, America's founders forged the nation through fierce debate and compromise. Now, as the country approaches its 250th birthday, many Americans are again questioning whether the nation still lives up to its founding ideals and whether its citizens are upholding theirs. As Allie Rogan explains, a new book argues the answer may depend on how we define freedom.
1: When asked what sort of government the United States had, Benjamin Franklin famously said, "A republic, if you can keep it." Like many Americans, Forbes columnist Sophia Nelson has been wondering, how well have we kept it? As the founder of the Redefining Freedom Center of Virginia, Nelson seeks to answer that question and provide recommendations for how we can all help adapt America's founding principles to a new century. Her new book is called Redefining Freedom, Thoughts on Bridging Divides and Renewing the American Promise at 250. And Sophia Nelson joins me now. Welcome back to the NewsHour.
2: Thank you for having me.
1: Thank you so much for being here. Why do we need to redefine freedom?
2: Well, I think that the natural instinct at a 250-year celebration is to commemorate, to have a big party for everybody to be jovial and think about all the things we do well. We should do that. However, we're in a unique moment. We have a divided country in a way that I've not seen in my lifetime. Governing ourselves in the 21st century with an 18th century document's a little tricky. And I don't want to throw it away. I want to refresh it. I want to do what Jefferson said. I want to refresh the tree of liberty from time to time. And I think that's what I'm talking about.
1: You break it down into four pillars, and they are personal freedom, shared freedom, lived freedom, and protected freedom. Why is it important to name those and define them?
2: Well, I think freedom is the best word in the American vocabulary. We all love it. It's a great word, right? But we got to define it, because I think my freedom and your freedom could be very different notions of what that is. And so when I say shared freedom, my favorite of all, that means that Sophia's freedom should not impinge on yours, or mine shouldn't be greater than yours. We live in a community. We have a civic heart and government that is supposed to be of, by, and for the people. And that means that we actually look out for each other. And so when I get into personal freedom, that's the individual right you have to go where you want, marry who you want, think what you want, worship how you want, versus other people may have a very different way of expressing themselves. And in this country, the tension is we tolerate that and we celebrate it, or at least we used to. I name these freedoms because I'm saying, let's put a stake in this and get back to our founding purpose. Right now, we're seeing some things that are just things I've never seen in my lifetime before, and I'm concerned. That's why I wrote the book.
1: You diagnose civic apathy as the greatest threat to democracy. Of course, we have seen a lot of people around the country in recent months get involved for the first time, attending things like the No Kings rallies, which you write about witnessing in your book. But many of them have said that the reason they're there is because they've reached some personal point of no return. But is that what it takes these days to achieve civic engagement?
2: I was alive for the bicentennial. I hate to admit it. I was in second grade, but I remember with the flag behind us, with the spirit of 1776, and we had to dress a certain way. That was civic formation, right? That your flag matters, your country matters. The mundane, going to the school board, showing up at the PTA, doing these things where you have your input in how your kids are being schooled, what your roads look like, the things that nobody seems to care about, data centers, right? Mm-hmm. Showing up and having your voice heard, we don't want these things in our community. That's what the founders had in mind when they wanted us to be a government of, by, and for the people. They expected us to vote. They expected us to show up. And when politicians are not virtuous and not ethical, you have a way to remove them and hold them accountable. We don't do it anymore. We've all just said, oh, well, this is just what it is. And, well, you know, doesn't have anything to do with me. That's bad. That's not good.
1: What's your hope for the next 250 years?
2: Wow. Well, I dedicate the book to the next generation, millennials and younger, because I hope long after we're no longer here that this country is still here, and that it's still the same country you and I love today. I thought King Charles did a wonderful job with his speech to Congress. You know, boy, a king came and lectured America politely, but he schooled us, if you will, on, don't you know you don't have a king anymore, and that there is a check on the executive, and that the world community looks up to you and that NATO matters and you got to pledge your support to Ukraine and helping other nations. That's who you are. I thought he reminded Congress very well of who America is to the rest of the world and who we should be.
1: The book is Redefining Freedom. Sophia Nelson, thank you so much.
2: Thank you for having me.

0: Author Soman Chanani is best known for his hit young adult series, The School for Good and Evil, which went on to become a hugely popular movie on Netflix. Chanani's latest book, Young World, is a political thriller about a teenager who becomes president of the United States. I spoke to Chanani for the latest episode of our PBS News podcast, Settle In, and we discussed the political realities for young people in America today. Here's an excerpt of that conversation. We have an 18-year mark for when you can cast ballots in this country. Other countries have revisited this, right? In recent years. You've seen a number of countries in Europe and I think some in South America. I think Australia is considering it, lowering the voting age to 16 in a lot of these places. Is that the kind of thing you'd like to see happen here?
1: No. No. I think it's the wrong solution. Because to me, it's about getting to run for president. That, to me, is the more important thing than lowering the vote to 16, because lowering the age to 16, it just makes a big gap between the 16-year-old and the average age. The median age in the House is 58 and in the Senate 65. So lowering it from 18 to 16 just creates more of this kind of feeling of alienation, right? Like, I think there was a NPR poll that came out that said 70% of young Americans 18 to 29 don't feel like they have anyone in, you know, politics that represents them. And so, to me, it's more about allowing young people to fantasize about that leadership. Because when you're 18, think about all the things you can do. You can take out a credit card, a mortgage, you know, you can get married, you can vote, you can fight for your country, you can die for your country, but then you can't, like, ask your country in a democracy if you can lead it, right? And so we allow, like, we're getting to the point with life expectancy where, like, 100-year-olds are going to be in the Senate and the House and potentially the presidency. And yet we can't have, you know, an 18-year-old who is allowed to vote also run, you know? It doesn't make sense. But then we rely on the 18 to 34s to, you know, energize the base and fill the rallies and volunteer and canvass and make the memes and content. Like, they're running the campaigns, you know? I think when I went to see, I was in New York the day Zoran won the Democratic primary, and to see all the teenagers in the street and the way it felt like the book. It felt like the book. It was the first time I felt like the revolting youth were real. And yet, Mamdani can't run for president for other reasons, but he also would be age-gated from the presidency, which to me is ridiculous, because the two most powerful political forces we've had in the last 10 to 15 years were Zoran Mamdani and Charlie Kirk. Both would be age-gated from the presidency. If either one was allowed to run, you would see all the young people in this country come off the sidelines.
0: You think more young people would vote for younger people?
1: Absolutely. And it's when I go into schools and talk to kids, like, we do this sort of simulation with some test questions as to what you would do if you were president. And without fail, it becomes clear who in that group would run, and then everybody's supporting them. And you also see, like, who they would pick as a, it's just natural. There's always going to, not all young people should be president. But
0: thank you for clarifying.
1: Not all, okay, but I will say, it's funny because I've gotten the question, like, do you actually think a teenager should be president, right? But then I'm also thinking, like, I don't know if the 70 and 80-year-olds are crushing it. You know what I mean? So
0: do the teenagers you talk to, do they believe that teenagers should be able to run for the highest office in the land?
1: There's always one who... Yes, they do believe it should be. Not necessarily them.
0: That they,
1: But there's always one who thinks they could do it, you know? And I think the one who could do it and having that conviction then creates this energy of, well, the other people being like, well, maybe I could run for office at my school. Maybe I could run for school board. Maybe I could run for town council. So this idea of, if you just open up the presidency, I think you supercharge all the downstream races, you know, to young people. And essentially, I just want this upswell of young people. And I also think it takes an outside voice to be able to say it, who is not young, because if it was somebody in that teenage, or, you know, 18 to 22-year-old space, no one would take them seriously.
0: And you can watch that full episode of Settle In on our YouTube page or wherever you get your podcasts.
2: And that's the NewsHour for tonight. I'm Jeff Bennett.
0: And I'm Amna Nawaz. 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

0: KQED News with Natalia Navarro is coming up after your traffic update, starting in San Jose. Here's Gretchen Lancor. Yeah.
1: Thanks, Michelle. We've got a crash for southbound 101 just before 880. The two left lanes are blocked here by a two-vehicle accident. Tow trucks should be arriving there shortly, but it's brake lights stretching back all the way to Lawrence Expressway. In Oakland, a crash for the Warren Freeway, northbound 13 after Broadway Terrace. Several vehicles are involved here, but they have made it over to the center divide. Traffic is backed up to 580. Gretchen Lancor for KQED.
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2: Live from KQED News, I'm Natalia Navarro. San Francisco leaders are remembering former Massachusetts Congressman Barney Frank, one of the first openly gay members of the House, who died yesterday. Frank co-authored the Dodd-Frank law, which tightened rules for the financial industry after the subprime mortgage meltdown. A fierce liberal who championed civil rights and funding for HIV/AIDS, Frank was also known for his wicked sense of humor and blunt style. Speaker Emerita Nancy Pelosi remembers Frank's response when she complained about Republicans on the House floor denigrating people with AIDS.
3: When you call me, don't say, I'm so upset and there's something I have to talk to you about. Just get right to the point. What is your calling about? What do you want me to do about it? And what is the timing? So that was how I talked to everybody from then on.
2: Frank was 86 years old. Marin County appointed its first chief climate officer this week, Nadia Cederum. With an extensive resume of studying sea level rise in places like Miami and New York, Cederum worked on New York State's first voluntary property buyout program to help owners adapt to coastal flooding. Talia Smith is a deputy county executive who oversees climate initiatives. She says one of the first things Cederum will need to do is apply her expertise in sea level rise to areas that often flood, as they did in January.
4: That was record flooding that we hadn't seen in more than 20 years in Marin County, and we're only going to see more incidences of this.
2: The county also faces a high wildfire risk and is often hit hard by winter atmospheric rivers. I'm Natalia Navarro, KQED News.
0: Support comes from San Francisco Opera, presenting some of opera's most joyful music in the Barber of Seville, May 28th through June 21st. The San Francisco Bay shoreline is going to be mostly clear tonight. Expect overnight lows in the 50s. Tomorrow will be sunny in the afternoon with Thursday highs in the Bay region ranging from 66 at Ocean Beach to 84 in Concord. This is KQED.

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2: In Los Angeles, I'm Kai Rizdahl. It is Wednesday today, the 20th of May. Good as it always is to have you along, everybody. If you have, like most normal people in this economy, not been paying a whole lot of attention to the bond market, I get it. Totally. But give me a couple of minutes here to bring you up to speed. The yield on the 30-year U.S. Treasury bond, yields, of course, the interest the government has to pay, hit almost 5.2% this week, as high as the long bond has been since 2007. That is news in and of itself, but if you pull back a little bit, you will see the United States is not alone. Bond yields in Germany, in the UK, and in Japan are at multi-year highs as the war and the ensuing energy shock and inflation continue to ripple through the global economy. There is a lot going on here. So we've called Nicole Serby. She's an economist at Wells Fargo. Nicole, thanks for coming on. Good to have you back.
3: Thanks for having me.
2: This is not a solely American phenomenon. I talked about the 30-year up in the introduction. But things are happening globally, and I want to start with what happens when rates go up like this, yields, like on the whole planet?
3: Yeah, so if you're an investor looking for yield, that's a great thing, but if you are a government trying to issue debt, not so great of a thing.
2: Yeah, say more. I mean, money is more expensive, basically, right?
3: Yes, and so when we were talking about sovereign bond yields, what we're essentially talking about is the cost of borrowing. And so with the cost of borrowing going up across the globe, if you're issuing debt, it's just going to be more and more expensive to do that. And this comes at a time where no matter what advanced economy you're looking at, the fiscal outlook is daunting because of a variety of factors. And if I need to issue more debt, my interest expense is only going to go up exponentially if the cost of that debt is also rising.
2: I saw a great line in a newsletter, I think yesterday, and I would credit it if I could remember. But the quote which I wrote down is, too much debt, too little fiscal discipline, and no appetite for fixing either. What do you think?
3: I think that's generally right, but I also think it depends on the country you're talking about. You have some countries across the globe that are, let's say, more into fiscal austerity and more willing to take on that fight than others. For instance, even if you look in the Eurozone, the fiscal outlook for, let's say, France and Belgium, their leverage ratios, they're projected to continue to rise. But if you look at a pace like Spain or Italy, they've actually already gone through some pretty tough corrections in this regard, and they're actually making progress towards lowering their debt burdens. And so it depends on the country that you're looking at. But in general, I think that is a true statement.
2: Can you help me understand why this seems to be sort of in the last, I don't know, couple of weeks-ish, yields seem to have gotten a whole lot of attention because they've been going up so much. And I guess my question is, you know, the energy shock's been going on for, let's see, February, March, April, May. I mean, it's going on 3 months now, and the bond markets are paying attention now.
3: Yeah, so I think some of that has to do with just bond markets were kind of waiting to see the duration of this energy price shock. So initially you're going to get a shock, and we've seen that already in crude oil and gasoline. But let's say that this conflict magically ended 4 weeks in, then that shock would have truly been transitory in nature. Mm. That scary word, transitory.
2: I was just going to say, gutsy move, man. Gutsy move.
3: Gutsy move. I try not to say it too often. But what we've seen is, this conflict hasn't proven to be transitory, right? It's actually stuck around. And so what that means is that inflation is just going to be all that more persistent. You're going to see higher transportation costs bleed into other areas of your economy, like food, like other goods, retail, things like that. And so now you're seeing that the bond market is reacting to that. We're not just going to get a blip in inflation. It looks like the overall path of inflation is going to be a little bit higher.
2: There is a growth risk here too, yes?
3: Yes, particularly for economies.

0: that are really reliant on imported oil. I would say the United States in particular is not in that situation, but many economies across the globe are.
1: All right, bring it home for me. There is a mythical person in Ottumwa, Iowa, who I always have in mind when I ask this question, and you're the lucky winner today on this question. If I am going about my daily life in Ottumwa, Iowa, why does this matter for me?
0: Yeah, this matters for you, I think, in particular, going back to what we're talking about, just not even the inflation, so your prices are going to be rising, but the fiscal situation of the U.S. government. If you think about, again, rising interest costs, that's just going to make our interest expenses rise even more. And if you look at the share, the composition of the federal budget right now, we're actually spending more on just interest expenses, financing costs, mm-hmm. than we are on national defense. And so the more that we have this growth in interest expenses, the less the U.S. government can afford to spend on particularly discretionary categories. So think about education, other infrastructure, things like that. And so that is how you bring it home here, is you want to have your fiscal situation under control so that you can continue, the government can continue to support those critical areas of the economy.
1: Nicole Servi, she's at Wells Fargo. Nicole, thanks a lot. I appreciate your time.
0: Thanks for having me.
1: I said yesterday the average rate on a 30-year fixed mortgage is up at 6.75%. Well, now you know why. On Wall Street today, bond traders are one thing. Stock traders are a whole different animal. Never met a, yes, we're really close to a peace deal rumor that they didn't like. We will have the details when we do the numbers.

0: One of the reasons, one of the many reasons, to be clear, as Nicole was just saying, that bond yields are up, is that prices are up and consumer inflation expectations are up. And that is thanks to President Trump's preferred trade tool, tariffs, in case that somehow wasn't clear. As you know, the Supreme Court ruled this past February that the president's tariff palooza of April last was illegal. The White House has indeed started paying out some of the $166 billion it owes American consumers and businesses. And actually, as Marketplace's Kristen Schwab reports, those deposits are showing up earlier than businesses had been expecting.
1: Sarah Wells checked her company bank account last week and got a welcomed surprise.
2: About half of what I claimed for refund was in my bank account. Like, the cash was actually already not even pending. It was already deposited back into my bank account.
1: There it was, $10,000 in tariff refunds, half of what the government owes her company, Sarah Wells Bags, which makes products for new moms.
2: I was really hesitant to believe it would be real till the check was in the bank, so to speak, and it was exciting to see it.
1: She already has plans for the refund. She's earmarked the money to pay for other tariffs still in place, but she's not letting herself get too excited.
2: I think it's okay to do both celebration on these refunds, but also be mindful that we're still in a state of real upheaval.
1: Many of the business owners I've talked to about these tariff refunds are, like Wells, still in disbelief that they're actually happening, even after seeing the cash in their accounts, and even though the process for many businesses has been drama-free. Brian Burke is chief commercial officer at the customs brokerage Seco Logistics.
3: The refund process that we've seen is actually going very smoothly.
1: As of about a week ago, U.S. Customs and Border Protection says it's approved more than $35 billion of the $166 billion that's owed to businesses. And Burke says, though there's still some tariff uncertainty, businesses are feeling confident enough to order goods regularly again.
3: There's more of a smoothing out of the import volumes. And with certainty, I think companies can also price better as they, you know, sell and manufacture in the United States.
1: One company I talked to even lowered its prices last week after getting a $20,000 refund. Glory International Trade is a distributor that imports small appliances like blenders and fans from China and Vietnam. Vice President of Operations Zhang Luhe hopes to get another $40,000.
4: I am a little bit skeptical about the remaining amount, just because I'm not sure if there will be any money left over for refunds.
1: Getting any money back is good, but it's almost as if tariffs have taken a back seat. There are other things to worry about now, like the economy. Luhe says not long after the war started, trucking companies started increasing prices.
4: They started charging fuel surcharges. So I think that's like an extra $200 for every shipment.
1: Luhe is nervous. He's worried about his personal budget, and he's cutting back on spending.
4: Less family vacations or trips, if any at all. Less going out to eat.
1: He figures if he's spending less, the people who might buy his appliances are spending less too. I'm Kristen Schwab for Marketplace.

0: Here's one of those what you think a story is going to say is not what the story actually turns out to say stories. The great state of Oklahoma is among the top producers of oil and natural gas in this economy. So one might well imagine, with crude oil prices around $100 a barrel and President Trump's war in the Middle East dragging on, Oklahoma and the region would be in line for an economic boost. Says the Federal Reserve Bank of Kansas City, not necessarily. Marketplace's Elizabeth Trovall has the details.
1: There are a few reasons Oklahoma is simply not seeing a flurry of additional drilling or oil and gas production right now.
2: These prices have got to be sustainable for a very long period of time.
1: That's Tom Tsang with Texas Christian University, who worked in Oklahoma's energy sector for years.
2: You'd have to see $70 a barrel going out for several years to be able to say, hey, when we drill this well, which we expect to produce for 20 years, we have to get a return on it that our shareholders are going to be happy with.
1: There's also a geological reason. Oklahoma isn't seeing a big boost from the energy supply crunch, says Courtney Cowley, who is based in Oklahoma with the Kansas City Fed.
3: In Oklahoma, we tend to have basins and plays that are much higher in gas content.
1: And regional natural gas prices have been tamped down. Travis Roach with the University of Central Oklahoma says that's partially because of how natural gas is taken out of the ground not too far away in the Permian Basin.
4: Places in Texas, New Mexico, while they're producing oil, they produce natural gas as a byproduct. And so you have this excess of natural gas just because there's a lot of production happening there. And so that keeps prices slightly lower in general here.
1: All of this means that Oklahoma isn't seeing an oil and gas boom. That limits the uptick in tax revenue that comes from higher prices. Employment is also unlikely to see a big boost. Courtney Cowley again.
3: We've really seen gains in productivity in oil and gas production.
1: So even if they were to produce more,
3: they don't need as many people in order to be able to do that. So even though we've seen revenues increase in oil and gas in Oklahoma, we've seen mining employment overall actually decline.
1: Meanwhile, the state's other important sectors like agriculture are feeling the strain of higher diesel prices and other energy-related costs. I'm Elizabeth Trovall from Marketplace.
0: More news from the energy sector now, utility bills to be precise. It has been a rough couple of years for ratepayers, as most no doubt know firsthand, and it is not about to get better. New data from the energy nonprofit Powerlines and Ipsos says nationwide utilities requested almost $9.5 billion in rate increases in the first quarter of this year. That's after they asked for $31 billion in rate hikes in all of 2025, which was more than double of the year before that. Now, yes, data centers are part of that, but they are not all of that. Marketplace's Kaylee Wells breaks it down.
5: The price hikes have been huge because basically a bunch of different problems are converging at once. Tom Bullock leads the Citizens Utility Board in Ohio, one of the states with the steepest increases.
6: Data centers are kind of the first boulder rolling down the hill, triggering a broader rock slide.
5: Bullock also blamed delays for permits and equipment, skilled labor shortages, and policies that favor older coal-burning facilities.
6: There are White House orders forcing aging power plants held together by duct tape to remain open, even when their own owners want to close them to stop losing money.
5: Then there's the list of unavoidable costs. That one comes courtesy of Michael Levy with Baringa Management Consulting.
7: The grid was largely built in the 60s and the 70s, and these assets are just coming towards the end of their useful life.
5: The hikes cover fixing and upgrading aging equipment and broken equipment, which Levy says is a more common problem now thanks to climate change.
7: Hurricanes, wildfires, storms. And if you think about like the frequency and severity of those getting worse over time, then that obviously drives the need for investment to be even greater.
5: You've also got geopolitical pressures, too. Prices went up after the war in Ukraine disrupted the global fuel supply, says Charles Hua, who leads Powerlines, which put together the report. Same problem happening now with the war in Iran.
8: And that could continue to put upward pressure on people's utility bills going forward.
5: Hua says all the metrics that Powerlines measures say the utility bills are going to keep going up, at least for now. I'm Kaylee Wells for Marketplace.

0: Coming up.
1: A lot of screenwriters are really suffering right now.
0: AI as a side hustle. But first, let's do the numbers. Dow Industrial's up 645 points today, 1 3/10%, 50,009. The NASDAQ climbed 399 points, about 1.5%, 26,270. The S&P 500 added 79 points, 1 1/10%, 7,432 there. Kelly Wells was talking about utilities. Well, here you go. First Energy operates across several mid-Atlantic and Midwestern states, up 0.8%. Portland General Electric, that's Oregon, not Maine, up 0.9%. American Electric Power, with customers in 11 states, was essentially flat. Bond prices, well, thanks for asking. They rose. Yield on the 10-year T-note down 4.57%. 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
3: 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Good afternoon. It's 4:19. I'm Michelle Hennigan. Gretchen Landcor will be here at 4:29 with your traffic update. Then at 4:30 on All Things Considered, special education teachers are in short supply nationwide, and many say burnout from endless paperwork is pushing them out of the profession. Now a growing number are turning to AI to save time and allow them to spend more time with the kids. That story and the rest of the day's news is coming up on All Things Considered starting at 4:30 here on KQED News.
0: This is Marketplace. I'm Kai Rizdahl. This next item comes with the perhaps helpful reminder that healthcare accounts for just shy of 20% of this entire economy. Told you that so I could tell you this. There's some new analysis out from the health policy nonprofit KFF that says by the end of this year, more than 5 million people could wind up dropping their coverage under the Affordable Care Act. That's more than 20% of total enrollees. Marketplace's Samantha Fields explains why and what it might mean for premiums and overall healthcare costs.
4: Going into this year, insurance companies knew a lot of people were likely to drop ACA coverage because it was clear that Congress was not going to extend the extra financial support many people had been getting to buy insurance on the marketplace. Matthew Fiedler at the Brookings Institution says they also had a good idea of who was likely to go without insurance.
5: Past experience shows that when premiums rise, healthier people tend to be the first to drop coverage.
4: And when lots of people, especially healthy people, do drop coverage, Jennifer Sullivan at the Center on Budget and Policy Priorities says what happens next is simple economics.
6: If there are fewer people in the marketplace to spread risk across, then insurers have to charge those smaller number of people more in order to provide the services that they're providing.
4: They already are. ACA premiums are nearly 60% more expensive this year than they were last year on average. And with people continuing to drop out of the marketplace, Sullivan says they're likely to go up again.
6: So people are squeezed right now and could be squeezed even more next year.
4: People who get health insurance through an employer are less likely to see their premiums go up significantly next year. But Sabrina Corlett at Georgetown Center on Health Insurance Reform says hospitals and providers will likely see costs go up.
7: As more people become uninsured, they will forego necessary care, they'll skip prescriptions, and they'll get sicker, and they'll end up in the emergency room.
4: And hospitals will treat them, and in many cases will end up footing the bill for those who can't afford to pay.
7: And as those costs go up for hospitals, these uncompensated care costs, they have to be passed on.
4: And in many cases, she says, they will eventually be passed on to you and me. I'm Samantha Fields for Marketplace.

0: Making it in Hollywood is even harder than it used to be. From its most recent peak, that was 2022, there has been a 30% drop in employment for actors, yes, but also for carpenters and designers and the many, many professionals who work behind the scenes to put a production together. That is data, by the way, from the Labor Department put together by the Wall Street Journal. And since those jobs have been drying up, a lot of people in the industry have been working in a new kind of gig economy. Ruth Fowler is a screenwriter. She wrote in Wired the other day about her side hustle as an AI trainer. Ruth, thanks for coming on.
1: Thank you. I'm so happy to be here.
0: So as I said in the introduction a second ago, you are a screenwriter. How did it come to pass that you found yourself working as this thing that's called an AI trainer?
1: Well, the industry, as everybody knows, is really not going through a great time right now. It's really in flux. A lot of screenwriters are really suffering right now, and we're all trying to find different jobs, different like ways to survive. So I was on a Facebook group with a bunch of WGA moms, actually, and somebody mentioned that they were working for a company called Mercor for $150 an hour as a writer. And I was like, okay, I'm going to look into that. That sounds kind of interesting.
0: Yeah, WGA, Writers Guild of America, of course. $150 an hour, not bad. But here's the question. What does it mean to be an AI trainer? What is that job?
1: It is probably one of the worst jobs I've ever had. Basically, they kind of advertise it as you can do this wherever you want. You can do it on your own time. But that means that you have to be chained to the laptop, because what actually happens is they release what's known as tasks at any time of the day or night. And often they kind of they hire way too many people. So people are just kind of scrabbling around like it's the French Revolution, like trying to get these tasks and waiting for hours. So what I found is I actually didn't have any life while I was doing it.
0: What kinds of tasks? What were you actually doing as you were chained to your laptop?
1: They were incredibly boring. Some of the tasks were kind of watching like a video, which was taken from Instagram, and transcribing every tiny little second of it. So the moment a dog barks, the moment a balloon pops. Other tasks, like I did a little bit of red teaming, which is where we're kind of trying to break the AI system. And that's like, it's ostensibly meant to be kind of a safety thing. But it kind of begs the question, like, why are we doing this now? Surely this kind of safety team issue should have been done before they released it to the public, you know?
0: Yeah. You spend a good amount of time in this piece talking about the other people who had wound up doing this kind of gig work AI trainer. Some of them, you know, Hollywood screenwriters looking for side hustles, and others just needing the money, I suppose, right? Who else is doing this?
1: It's such a mix of people doing this kind of work. There's so, I mean, I met a Harvard educated doctor. I met a plastic surgeon from the UK who was in between jobs, a scientist, a librarian. There's a huge amount of people. I think the economy is not in a good place for anybody, and everybody is trying to pick up extra work.
0: You, speaking of extra work, you analogize this work to, you know, sort of the next generation of waiting tables, basically, for would-be, you know, Hollywood screenwriters, actors, take your pick. Are you still doing it? Are you still having to do this kind of work?
1: I am still doing it. At the moment, I am training as an EMT because my family is medical. I wanted to do something which was kind of giving back. And I kind of had this guilt around the fact that I was working for this system, which so many people hate, so many people are really upset by, and it's taking so many jobs. So I used the money and I retrained as an EMT, and I'm still a writer. I'm always going to be a writer. But the plain truth is that while the economy is so bad, I need something else. So I decided to do something which is actually going to do some good for people.
0: Ruth Fowler, screenwriter, also sometimes AI trainer on the side. Ruth, thanks very much for your time. I appreciate it.
1: Thank you for inviting me on the show.

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1: This final note on the way out today. Back up to the top we go. One last observation from Nicole Servia at Wells Fargo.
2: A lot of central banks care about inflation, and so that means that they're going to be more hawkish in their interest rate setting.
1: Speaking of which, the minutes of the most recent meeting of the Federal Reserve came out today. Here with the money quote, a majority of participants highlighted that some policy firming would likely become appropriate if inflation were to continue to run persistently above 2%, end of quote. Policy firming, of course, means raising interest rates. The most recent headline reading we had on PCE, 3.5%, 3.5%. Also, and not for nothing, Kevin Warsh takes over on Friday. Our media production team includes Brian Allison, John Fokey, Montana Johnson, Drew Jostin, Gary O'Keefe, and Charlton Thorpe. Alex Simpson is the manager of media production. And I'm Kai Rizdal. We will see you tomorrow, everybody.

0: This is 8 p.m.
1: And this is KQED News. Marketplace comes on again this evening at 6:30. All Things Considered starts after your traffic update, including trouble in San Rafael. Here's Gretchen Lancour.
2: It's a crash for northbound 101 just after North San Pedro Road. An ambulance is on scene with this two-vehicle crash. It happened in the left lane, but they've moved it over to the shoulder now. Things should loosen up soon, but right now it's solid back to Sir Francis Drake Boulevard. In Walnut Creek, a crash for 680 northbound at Rudgear Road. Two vehicles involved here. They just got them over to the shoulder. It's heavy back to Sycamore Valley. And in Mountain View, a crash for 101 southbound at Ellis Street. Two cars blocking the left lane. It's heavy from Shoreline Boulevard. Gretchen Lancour for KQED.
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3: It's All Things Considered from NPR News. I'm Juana Summers.
4: And I'm Scott Detrow. It is commencement season, and at several campuses, graduates have been interrupting speeches with boos when speakers touched on artificial intelligence.
5: I think my gut reaction was I would be one of those people in the crowd booing.
3: That story coming up after this news.
6: Live from NPR News in Culver City, California, I'm Dwayne Brown. The Supreme Court's recent decision to weaken the Voting Rights Act is making it harder to challenge voting maps that discriminate against racial minority voters. NPR's Hansi Luong reports.
7: NPR analyzed federal court records and found active legal fights over at least 17 voting maps or election systems for state legislatures, county commissions, school boards, or other local governments. All of them are reckoning with the Supreme Court's conservative supermajority's decision to strike down a Louisiana congressional map as an unconstitutional racial gerrymander. That ruling weakened long-standing Voting Rights Act protections against racial discrimination and redistricting for places where voting is racially polarized. Most of the active legal fights grappling with that decision were brought by black voters in the South. But not all. Native American voters are in a legal fight over North Dakota's legislative map, and Latino voters are challenging how members of a local Pennsylvania school board are elected. Hansi Luong, NPR News.
6: Friends and colleagues are remembering the life of Congressman Barney Frank today. He died yesterday at age 86. Scott Schaefer reports.
8: Speaker Emerita Nancy Pelosi noted Frank's legislation reining in Wall Street after the mortgage meltdown nearly crashed the economy, which is one of the Massachusetts Democrats' biggest accomplishments. But she also called out his humor and blunt style, like his response when she called him after hearing Republicans on the House floor denigrating people with AIDS.
9: Just get right to the point. What is your calling about? What do you want me to do about it? And what is the timing? So that was how I talked to everybody from then on.
8: Pelosi says Frank will be remembered for getting more federal funds for HIV/AIDS and for championing civil rights. For NPR News, I'm Scott Schaefer.
6: Four-time NFL MVP quarterback Aaron Rodgers says this will be his last season. The 42-year-old signed a one-year deal today to return to the Steelers after Mike Tomlin retired and the team hired coach Mike McCarthy, who helped Rodgers win the Super Bowl with the Green Bay Packers. This is NPR.
10: Live from KQED News, I'm Natalia Navarro. California lawmakers say that federal rule changes coming to CalFresh next month will have a devastating impact on people receiving food benefits. Work requirements approved by Congress last year are set to take effect June 1st and could cause an estimated 655,000 adults in the state to lose eligibility. South Bay Assemblymember Alex Lee says the changes are hurting low-income people across the country.
11: The budget bill is dramatically accelerating decline and exacerbating the hunger crisis. This comes at a time when Trump's tariffs and the Iran war are causing the cost of living to skyrocket.
10: Lee says he's working to secure more funding for CalFresh programs to provide extra food benefits for families and reduce the impact of the rule changes. A trial is underway in San Francisco today for seven pro-Palestinian protesters who blocked the Golden Gate Bridge for hours in 2024. The seven defendants, part of a group of 26 who blocked the bridge, face charges including felony conspiracy, false imprisonment, and unlawful assembly. In their opening statements, defense attorneys portrayed the group as desperate to stop U.S. military support to Israel and, by extension, Israel's attacks on Gaza. But prosecutors asked jurors to instead focus on the impacts of the four-hour bridge shutdown. Nurses missed work, people missed doctor's appointments, and nobody could leave. The prosecution will start calling witnesses this afternoon. If convicted, the protesters will face up to 14 or 15 years in prison. And we'll have more on that trial in about an hour here on KQED News. I'm Natalia Navarro.
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4: It's All Things Considered from NPR News. I'm Scott Detrow.
3: And I'm Juana Summers. Primary results are in for the six states that voted on Tuesday, and it's clear that President Trump had plenty of wins. In Georgia, here are the Republican candidates for governor talking about the president last night. First, Rick Jackson.
0: I'll be President Trump's favorite governor.
3: And Lieutenant Governor Burt Jones.
12: He didn't just endorse me once, not twice, not three times, even a fourth time. I was so honored to have that.
3: Those two Republicans will head to a runoff in June. And in November, one of them will face former Atlanta Mayor Keisha Lance Bottoms.
13: They certainly do not see Donald Trump as someone to stand up to.
14: No.
13: They want to be like him.
3: WABE politics reporter Raul Bally is with us now to tell us more. Hi.
15: Hey.
3: Hey, so the Georgia race for governor could be close, but first, both Republican candidates, Jones and Jackson, that we heard from there at the top, are headed for a runoff in June, and both of them have a lot to say about Trump. Tell us about him.
15: So, Lieutenant Governor Burt Jones has been a longtime supporter of the president, and as you just heard, Trump has supported him in recent years, including for this race. And then there's Rick Jackson. He's a political newcomer. He's come roaring into Georgia politics in the past 3 months with his rags-to-riches personal story. He's a billionaire healthcare executive who's spent more than $80 million attacking Jones, but also calling himself Trump-like.
3: And Keisha Lance Bottoms, the former mayor of Atlanta, won the Democratic primary, so she will be on the November ballot. What do we know about her chances?
15: Look, Georgia hasn't elected a Democratic governor since 1998, but in the past week, I've been reminded by both Republican and Democratic leaders that the base of Georgia's Democratic Party is black women. Add in the fact that more Democratic ballots were pulled in this primary than Republican ballots. Even when Republicans had open primaries for governor and U.S. Senate, it has some Republicans concerned. Republicans are pointing out things like Trump's name is not on the ballot, but I would point out that, you know, I met young voters at a J.D. Vance event here in Georgia, and they were either opposed or unsure about the Iran conflict. And, of course, there's the economic fallout from the conflict.
3: And I know that there's also a big Senate race in your state. Incumbent Democrat John Ossoff is running. Will he face a tough challenger in November?
15: Most likely. Look, the Republican race to challenge Ossoff, that's right, and that's also going to a four-week runoff. And that features Congressman Mike Collins and former football coach Derek Dooley. Mike Collins has very much been focused on the Trump and MAGA base, and but he's also claiming that he can bring in other voters. Dooley, he has the backing of Georgia's current governor, Brian Kemp, and he's very much focused on being able to attract independent, non-Trump Republicans, and also speaking to the Trump base. Both are arguing that they are the best candidate to challenge Ossoff. And remind people, Ossoff is the only Democratic incumbent U.S. senator on the ballot in a state won by Trump in 2024. The bottom line, Georgia, in my opinion, is a Republican state, but in the right conditions, right scenarios, Democrats can win. That's why they hold the two U.S. Senate seats, and that's why Joe Biden won here in 2020.
14: WABE politics reporter Raul Bally, thank you.
15: No problem.
16: Barney Frank, the former long-serving congressman from Massachusetts, has died at the age of 86 of congestive heart failure. Frank is being remembered as a fierce advocate for liberal causes, including gay rights. WBUR's Anthony Brooks has this remembrance.
17: Barney Frank had a long career in Massachusetts politics. He worked for Boston Mayor Kevin White, then as a state legislator before serving in Congress, where he represented a suburban Boston district for more than 30 years, beginning in 1981. He was the first member of Congress to come out voluntarily as gay and became a champion of gay rights.
18: Barney was an icon. Literally a hero for the LGBTQ community.
17: Arlene Isaacson is a longtime Massachusetts-based gay rights activist. She says while some members of Congress had been outed against their will, the fact that Frank came out on his own in 1987 in the AIDS era made a huge impact on the fight for gay rights.
18: What Barney did was heroic. And it literally was the first time that many people recognized, realized that they knew and liked someone who was gay.
17: Frank was known for his sharp wit. He famously criticized the Moral Majority, a Christian right group, for opposing abortion rights, while also opposing child nutrition programs. He said, from their perspective, life begins at conception and ends at birth. And he could be just as tough on his critics as he was back in 2009 at a town hall meeting outside of Boston. When a constituent challenged him for supporting the Affordable Care Act, referring to it as a Nazi policy, Frank, who was born into a Jewish family from New Jersey, hit back.
19: When you ask me that question, I am going to revert to my ethnic heritage and answer your question with a question. On what planet do you spend most of your time?
17: He told the constituent that talking to her was like debating a piano. Aaron O'Brien, a professor of political science at UMass Boston, says Frank was an accomplished and skilled politician, but she'll remember him most of all for his humor.
20: With all the vitriol and negative partisanship and just general ugliness in American politics, the fact that Barney Frank could be so good-humored and make people laugh, you can't say that about many members of Congress right now.
17: Frank was a Harvard-educated lawyer who became an advocate for numerous liberal causes. And after the global financial crisis of 2008, he co-authored the Dodd-Frank Act to overhaul banking regulations. Right up to his final days, Frank had a lot to say. Just 2 weeks before he died, I visited him in his home in Maine to talk about his last message to his fellow Democrats.
19: It is essential for the values that have driven me into politics to defeat right-wing populism.
17: Frank was physically frail at the time, but still intellectually sharp. He said the left should focus on economic inequality and pivot away from fringe cultural issues that lack broad support. He said these include open border immigration policies and calls to defund the police. Some Democrats have criticized Frank for this.
19: I'm not telling people I don't want them to advocate those things. I filed a bill to legalize marijuana in 1972. My problem is that instead of treating some of these reforms as issues which are currently unpopular for which you have to build support, they instantly make them litmus tests for everybody and therefore make it harder for us to win.
17: In his advocacy for gay rights, Frank understood the limits of what was possible at the time. For example, back in the early 1990s, when gay rights advocates wanted to push for same-sex marriage in Massachusetts, Isaacson says Frank told them it was too soon, that the broader public wasn't ready.
18: He was right. It took many years to get there, and we weren't there during that conversation for sure. He was brilliant and thoughtful and invaluable to the LGBTQ community and to the progressive world at large. And his legacy will live on for decades to come.
17: He died at his home in Ogunquit, Maine, Tuesday night. He was holding the hand of his husband, Jim Reddy, who said Barney Frank died peacefully. For NPR News, I'm Anthony Brooks.

0: You're listening to All Things Considered from NPR News. The American mining industry is making a comeback. There is bipartisan support for producing more minerals and metals in the U.S. for national and economic security. Prices for gold, silver, and other metals are at historic highs, and places that have opposed mining in the past are rethinking those positions, Montana Public Radio's Alice Julen reports.
1: Roughly 1,000 people live in Lincoln, Montana. Over 100 of them are inside the town's log cabin-style community hall tonight, a nod to the long history of timber harvesting. But tonight's meeting is for a different industry, mining. An Australian company called Sentinel Metals invited people to come hear about their plans to explore for gold about 5 miles outside of town. Crystalie Evans is Sentinel's spokesperson.
2: The exploration project is, you know, a great opportunity to provide a few local jobs and gain a better understanding of what the deposit looks like.
1: Finding at least some gold is a pretty sure bet. 30 years ago, a different company assessed the area and said there was enough to justify a big open-pit gold mine. Recovering gold from the ore would have required dousing it with a chemical solution containing cyanide. At the time, there was a lot of opposition. Lincoln sits near the headwaters of the Blackfoot River. It meanders through a valley of pine forests, snaking through fields of cattle and shadowed by sheer cliff faces. This morning, red-winged blackbirds are singing. The river was made famous by the novel-turned-movie, A River Runs Through It.
3: Please don't let this happen to the Blackfoot. Support I-137 to phase out cyanide leach mining.
1: That's a TV ad from 1997 for a ballot initiative to ban cyanide mining in Montana, which was launched in response to the mine proposed near the river. Voters passed it, so no mine ever materialized here.
4: The Blackfoot River is just the sacred place for all Montanans, and so it raised alarm bells across the state.
1: Durf Johnson is with the Montana Environmental Information Center, a government and industry watchdog group that helped pass the cyanide mining ban. He says executive orders and other actions by the Trump administration make this
4: the most generous federal administration in terms of the mining industry and what they're asking for, possibly, you know, in the modern era, definitely.
1: And Montana's politics have shifted to the right since the 90s. For most of that decade, Democrats held 2 of Montana's 3 seats in Congress. Now, both senators, and it's now 2 congressmen, are enthusiastic Trump supporters. And Trump won Montana by big margins in the last 3 elections. Back at the meeting called by the new mine company, Jennifer Klinker, who owns a tow truck company in town, echoes what most people are saying tonight.
5: We support them 110%. What they're doing and they're bringing into the community of Lincoln is absolutely phenomenal, and Montana needs something.
1: A lot of people here would like to see Montana return to the days when extractive industries like mining and timber harvesting dominated the economy. But environmental advocate Durf Johnson says a lot of Montanans are also aware that mining's left behind big, expensive, and long-lasting contamination, too.
4: We really are ambivalent and skeptical of mining, no matter your political persuasion, and want to see things, if they are permitted, to be done correctly so that we don't have, you know, water pollution and air pollution and all the negative consequences that come with mining.
1: Sentinel Metals says it's still in the very early stages of deciding whether to mine here. It insists that if it does, it won't threaten the health of the Blackfoot River. The river remains a cherished jewel for many Montanans. But if the company does move forward with development under President Trump, it would face far fewer regulatory hurdles. For NPR News, I'm Ellis Julin in Missoula, Montana.
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7: Your KQED traffic update at 4:48 starts with trouble in San Jose. Here's Gretchen Lancour.
8: It's a 2-vehicle crash for 101 in the southbound direction just before 880. It's been out there a while. It's blocking the 2 left lanes, but it's in the final clearing stages now. Traffic is still solid from Lawrence Expressway. In San Rafael, a crash for 101 northbound. This is after North San Pedro Road. 2 vehicles have been cleared over to the shoulder, and they should have a tow on scene pretty soon. The backup, though, has met up with the usual slowing, and it's heavy from Seminary. A crash in Concord for northbound 680 before Concord Avenue. 3 vehicles here. The right lane is blocked and emergency units are there on scene. Gretchen Lancour for KQED.
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7: 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And here's the forecast from the National Weather Service. Lows will be in the 50s under mostly clear skies tonight. Warm and dry weather continues tomorrow. The forecast high for San Francisco Thursday is 70. Sacramento should reach a Thursday high of 97.
0: From NPR News, this is All Things Considered. I'm Juana Summers.
6: And I'm Scott Detrow. It was graduation day at Glendale Community College, just outside Phoenix last week. Then, the commencement ceremony hit a snag.
11: Ryan Lucas Noriega Candelar, Ethan Machado.
6: The wrong names were getting read out as the students walked across the stage. Some were even skipped. The college's president, Dr. Tiffany Hernandez, tried to explain the problem.
12: This is, here's what's happening. We're using a new AI system as our reader.
6: That did not go over well.
12: Yep. Yep. So that is a lesson learned for us.
6: Other commencement speakers as well, who bring up the sweeping changes that AI is bringing, are having similar experiences. Real estate executive Gloria Caulfield learned that lesson when she spoke at the University of Central Florida's graduation earlier this month.
13: The rise of artificial intelligence is the next industrial revolution. Okay, I struck a chord.
6: As NPR's Jude Joffe Block reports, the graduating class of 2026 is not excited about AI.
14: Maggie Simmons is a graduating senior from the University of Denver. Her school hasn't had its ceremony yet, but she's seen clips of other schools' commencement speakers talking about the promise of AI.
15: My gut reaction was I would be one of those people in the crowd booing.
14: She thinks the technology is hurting the planet and society.
15: The future should be these people in this room that are earning their degree and now going out into the workforce. We should be celebrating them and their brains, not some artificial intelligence that in the future is going to take their jobs, and especially without regulation.
14: Corrine Gill recently graduated from American University with a degree in political science and thinks a lot of her generation is feeling pessimistic about AI.
16: I think at the beginning, we were excited about it, and it was this cool thing. Oh, like, it can write an essay for you. But now we're like, we don't want that anymore, and we don't want it messing with our job prospects and, you know, messing with the jobs that we've worked 4 years so hard for 4 years to kind of be eligible for.
14: She says she's seeing fewer internships and entry-level positions doing things like answering phones because AI is replacing those jobs.
16: We're seeing that firsthand, and we're seeing how much it's disadvantaging us, but I don't think that older generations are necessarily in our shoes in that way. It's not really going to impact their future and the rest of their adulthood in the same way.
14: There are generational differences in how concerned Americans are about AI taking their jobs, according to a recent Quinnipiac University poll. Chetan Jaswal is an associate professor of computer science there who worked on the poll.
17: Gen Z, you know, despite being more familiar with AI, is the most pessimistic about jobs, with 81% saying that AI will decrease job opportunities.
14: Jaswal says the poll showed Americans are becoming more concerned and less excited about AI.
17: People are not rejecting AI, but people are asking questions now since the AI initial AI fever is gone, if you will.
14: Corrine Gill says her generation's concerns go beyond getting their first jobs. She's worried about the future of the planet and the impact of AI companies on society as a whole.
16: how they're making billionaires richer and depleting our environment has really opened our eyes to the ripple effects of AI.
14: The same Quinnipiac poll found only 5% of Americans feel AI development is being led by people or organizations that represent their interests. Jude Jaffe Block, NPR News.
6: NPR producer Michelle Anselm contributed reporting and produced this story.
0: It's so easy to get distracted while reading, especially with your phone nearby, but more and more people are trying a tactic called immersive reading, reading a physical book while listening to the audiobook at the same time. NPR's Chloe Weiner reports.
18: 29-year-old Brigitte Swastegi lives in L.A. She's a big reader who's excited to see Christopher Nolan's film The Odyssey this summer, so she wanted to go back to its source material. She started with The Iliad, but she had trouble getting hooked on Homer.
19: And I kind of gave up over the holidays and was like, oh, I'll get to this later.
18: Then Brigitte's friend had a suggestion. Why not try the audiobook?
19: He was like, well, you know, oral tradition of epic poems, right? Like originally these things were shared down and passed down orally.
18: But Brigitte would often lose her place while listening. So she decided to try reading and listening to the book at the same time.
19: And that got me through the book. I was like super engrossed in it.
18: Brigitte had stumbled on immersive reading.
19: I did find that I was definitely zoned in more for longer periods of time because I couldn't really use my phone for anything else, or I couldn't really stop. It does mirror a little bit of attention getting of like watching an episode of television or a movie, right?
18: Immersive reading has been around since the 90s, when audiobooks first became popular. Teachers told us they often suggest the method for students with dyslexia and ADHD. But posts tagged immersive reading on TikTok have increased by 161% year over year, according to the company. And there are 13 times more searches for the term. On the platform, BookTok creators share recommendations for immersive reading, often fantasy, sci-fi, or horror.
20: First, we have Stephen King's It. Stephen Weber's narration is
21: finishing up Pretty Girls by Karen Slaughter, and it was the audiobook for Pretty Girls.
22: Especially Project Hail Mary. This book, I think, just completely elevated itself with an immersive read.
18: Many TikTok users say immersive reading feels like watching a movie with subtitles on. With both eyes and ears engaged, it can be easier to enter the world of the book. Some say they retain more, others say they can read faster. Carol Feldman is 80. She's a retired nurse in Durham, North Carolina, who recently discovered immersive reading.
23: I did it because I wanted to read faster. Last month, I read 7 books. Reading the words themselves as it's being read to me allows me to focus on the story, completely focus on the story.
18: Marianne Wolf is a cognitive neuroscientist at UCLA. She says immersive reading doesn't always lead to deep reading, that struggling through words on a page is what promotes critical thinking, empathy, and reflection.
24: When I look at audio, whether it's audio with or without print mediums, the reality is that the print reading medium in and of itself gives more time, more attention to the development and maintenance of these deep reading processes.
18: But if immersive reading is bringing people back to books, then she's all for it.
24: There's a side of me that's a researcher and is going to say this is best, blah, blah, blah. The other side is with a decline of reading for leisure, for heaven's sakes, do whatever we can to get our young and old to say, this is a return to this experience of being immersed in other worlds with other people. It's transporting.
18: In a time of distraction, this might be what it takes for some readers to get lost in a good book. Chloe Weiner, NPR News, New York.

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1: 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BritBox, taking viewers to worlds of drama, romance, and scandal with new original period dramas featuring the other Bennett sister from the world of Jane Austen, streaming at BritBox.com and from the listeners of KQED. And the Justice Department is trying to let President Trump and his companies off the hook for any past tax problems. A look how Congress and watchdog groups are responding is after the newscasts and after your KQED traffic update starting at the Bay Bridge. Here's Gretchen Lancor.
2: In the westbound direction after the island, there's a stall that's blocking the left lane. Bridge crews are on the way there, and the metering lights are now on. It is pretty heavy over the span into the city. A motorcycle crash in Concord for northbound 680. This is before Willow Pass Road. The left lane is blocked. Fire and paramedics there on scene. Traffic backed up to South Main. Gretchen Lancor for KQED.
1: 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I'm Michelle Hennigan. 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
3: This is a breathtaking abuse of the tax and legal system.
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0: For Wednesday, May 20th, it's All Things Considered from NPR News. I'm Scott Detrow.
5: And I'm Juana Summers. Trump's approval rating has been dropping.
0: We will hear what swing voters in North Carolina think about his presidency so far.
6: He's laser focused on the war. He's not thinking that 100